0: Martin Slabbert. Residents of Belgravia in Athlone in Cape Town say they are fearful after several deadly shootings in the area as rival gangs battle it out for control of the local drug turf. Early on Sunday afternoon, the People Against Gangsterism and Drugs, PAGAD, descended on the area to give an ultimatum to suspected drug dealers. The Athlone Community Policing Forum earlier this week expressed their concern about the surge in gang violence that has left several people dead and injured in Athlone and Belgravia. It includes a home invasion in Crawford on Wednesday where one suspect was shot dead, as well as a deadly shooting outside Heatherdale Primary School during a morning school drop-off a few days earlier. In the most recent incident on Saturday night, police responded to an incident in Fool Street shortly after 7 p.m. where they found a man and a woman with fatal gunshot wounds. A second man was taken to hospital for treatment. Police spokesperson Wesley Twigg says no arrests have been made yet.
1: The motive for the attack is believed to be gang-related. Anyone with any information about the shooting incident can contact Crime Stop on 08600 10111.
0: Chairperson of the Interministerial Committee on Migration, Justice Minister Mamoloko Kubai, says government will approach the courts to seek a supervisory order. This on the implementation of the Constitutional Court judgment on asylum seekers. It follows violent protests and tensions surrounding the ruling and a subsequent Home Affairs Directive, developments Kubai describes as unintended outcomes. She says following legal consultations, government has been advised to return to court and seek an order that would allow the judiciary to retain oversight over the implementation process. This would also allow the court to provide guidance on how its judgment should be operationalized. Kubai says government may also seek a suspension period to give the Department of Home Affairs time to build the administrative capacity needed to implement the ruling.
2: We believe that this approach represents a responsible and lawful mechanism to ensure that constitutional obligations are fulfilled in a manner that is orderly, practical, and in the public interest. It will allow government to avoid administrative disruption while ensuring that the rights recognized by the court are progressively and meaningfully realized.
0: Police in the Eastern Cape have made over 1,000 arrests during a weekly law enforcement operation in Zwelitsha. Police arrested suspects for the possession of drugs and firearms, among other offences. The operation enforced road traffic legislation as well, disrupting crime in the area. Police raided liquor outlets during the operation to track down on non-compliant activities. Provincial Commissioner Lieutenant General Vuyisile Nqata warned that the arrests demonstrate the province's zero-tolerance stance on crime. Provincial Police spokesperson Sipokazi Mawisa.
3: Notable successes achieved during the operation include arrest 175 suspects for burglary, 30 suspects for possession of unlicensed firearms and ammunition, 60 suspects for malicious damage to property, 60 suspects for murder and attempted murder, 147 illegal immigrants, 416 suspects for assault and 21 suspects for rape.
0: Minister in the Presidency, Kumbutso Ntshavheni, says former President Jacob Zuma's health status should remain a private matter. She says information about Zuma's health should come from his doctors and family, stressing that it should not be a subject for everyone to speculate about or discuss.
4: So there's nobody who must be continuously asking us whether we must comment about his health status. He's being treated by the doctors. The president has also assigned the Surgeon General to be to lead that process, and therefore we must leave those questions to the medical team, the family, and President Zuma. And you should know that it's a violation of privacy. The fact that a person holds a particular position in society does not entitle us to violate his privacy.
0: And motorists in Cape Town should check the latest news updates before they drive into or out of the CBD on Monday morning. By early Sunday evening, a road closure on the N1 outbound and inbound between the Cape Town CBD and the Lower Church Street pedestrian bridge in Woodstock was still in place. This after a truck struck the bridge earlier on Sunday. The city says engineers were assessing the severity of the damage to the bridge, and only if they believe it was safe would the roadway be reopened to traffic. Motorists exiting and entering the CBD have been urged to avoid the N1 stretch near Lower Church Street and to make use of alternative routes or to allow for extra travel time. Your weather for Monday: Gauteng will be partly cloudy, Pretoria 15 overnight, climbing to 30. Joburg 14 up to 30. Vereeniging 15 up to 31. Cape Town can expect a cloudy start to the new week with a small chance of light rain, just a gentle west-northwesterly breeze, 14 up to a maximum of 19. That then is the latest from the Eyewitness News team. 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
7: Local research shows that black South African men are not only significantly more likely to develop prostate cancer, but also more prone to really aggressive strains. Why do you think we're seeing this discrepancy, and how does it change the advice you give to men listening today?
8: So I think the biggest challenge is under-screening of prostate cancer for a lot of men. And that's really important because that's the only way to ensure early detection. So we're trying to encourage men from the age of 40, if they're black or they have a family history of breast or prostate cancer in a first degree relative, that's the age that you should actually go for your first screening with a PSA blood test, and other men from the age of 45. And that's really the only way we'll detect it in the early stages, when this cancer is very curable, actually.
7: Sure. Is your experience leading the foundation, or rather in that experience, what is that biggest mental barrier stopping South African men from getting tested? Is it fear of diagnosis, maybe lack of symptoms? Are there traditional taboos around men's health?
8: I think the biggest fear was the dreaded finger up the rectum, which was used to be part of screening. It's no longer required if men are not having symptoms. And I think men still think if they go for screening, the doctor's going to do that digital rectal examination, and they're terrified of that, even though it's actually just 20 seconds of minor discomfort. Men need to stop worrying about that. Screening is now just a simple PSA blood test. It's not a cancer-specific test, but it will indicate if there's something wrong in the prostate, and then we can refer men on to a urologist. That's kind of our men's health specialist. Although they deal obviously with the urinary systems of both sexes, and they will do further examinations to determine whether men need to have a biopsy, which is how we diagnose prostate cancer. There are still a lot of taboos around prostate cancer. It's obviously side effects of treatments, and even the disease itself can cause erectile dysfunction and incontinence, leaking of urine, and those are obviously embarrassing issues for men to have to deal with. But the point is, we can cure this cancer if men come in the early stages and are going for their screening.
7: Okay, if men are coming in the early stages and getting a screening, I think that takes us to accessibility. And we know that early detection offers over 99% five-year survival rate when caught in time. But many South Africans present too late. So how accessible are regular PSA screenings in our public healthcare clinics, and what needs to change structurally?
8: So we really need Department of Health to be more proactive in terms of making primary healthcare clinics a little bit more male-friendly for a start. And the primary care nurses, when they are doing blood pressure checks and other checks, HIV tests, need to encourage men to do a PSA blood test. That's not happening at the moment. Often they want men to only come in when they're having symptoms. So that's a challenge. So both ourselves and cancer try and do as many free PSA screening campaigns as possible. We're using funds from the All Out Daredevil that they raised for us to help with those free screening programs. I mentioned keep a lookout for on our Facebook pages. But we do need government and Department of Health to actually step in and make screening more accessible to men. That make a big difference, because we are under screening means underdiagnosis means undertreatment, and we have one of the highest death rates as a result in the world from prostate cancer, and that's preventable.
7: Prostate cancer often runs in families. What conversations should be held there? Sons, brothers, wives. What should we be talking about at home right now during Prostate Awareness Month?
8: Very important to know your family history of prostate cancer and breast cancer. So if you have a father who's had prostate cancer, or a brother or an uncle, that puts you at much higher risk, particularly if they've had that at under the age of 60. But also if you've had a mother or you have a sister with breast cancer, that also puts you in a higher risk category. So try and find out what your diseases your parents maybe had, or if they passed away, what they died from. because that puts you in a higher risk category. We need to know that. We also now know that the BRCA2 gene, that's kind of made famous by the actress Angelina Jolie, puts women at much higher risk for breast cancer, but we also know that the BRCA2 gene puts men at a higher risk for prostate cancer. So if you are aware that your mother's had BRCA2 positive breast cancer, again, another higher risk factor.
7: Interesting. There's a widespread belief, I would say among many men, that an elevated PSA reading automatically means you have cancer, or that an enlarged prostate always turns malignant. Maybe you should help us address the misconceptions that you are encountering, and how do you unpack them for patients?
8: Okay, so the PSA test, as I said, is not cancer specific, so please don't panic, men, if it comes back high. The other factors that can cause an elevated PSA, this is a protein that leaks out of the prostate into the bloodstream when there's a problem with the prostate. It could just be an enlarged prostate, and that's not a cancerous condition. It's a benign condition that's also very treatable, but also very common in older guys. And then it could just also be an infection, but it could be prostate cancer. And that's why if you have an elevated PSA, we need to find out what's causing that. And we're going to send you off to a urologist or to a urology department at a hospital where they'll do further checks. We have a major new technology that makes diagnosing or checking for suspicious areas in multiparametric MRI. So technology is improving all the time and enabling us to detect this disease really in the early stages when we can cure it.
7: Let's talk about that technology. When men hear that cancer diagnosis, their immediate fear is treatment side effects, maybe incontinence, maybe erectile dysfunction. How have modern treatment options and surgical techniques advanced to preserve quality of life after diagnosis?
8: So if you've got localized disease, removing the prostate surgically is an option. And we now have robotic surgery that's available. And that robotic surgery enables the surgeon to see in 3D in a magnified field of the prostate and to better be able to preserve the nerve bundles that run along the side of the prostate when they remove it. Those are the same nerves that give us our erection. So the rates of erectile dysfunction are much better, and also even improving the rates of incontinence, the leaking of urine after the surgery. We also have great radiation therapy options, brachytherapy, where you implant the radioactive seeds into the prostate. It's kind of a day procedure almost, so the recovery is very quickly. And then we have external beam radiation. So there are side effects, but the side effects are really manageable and treatable, obviously very dependent on the condition of your erections and your continence, your ability to control your bladder before you go in. So if those are problematic before you go in, then they are a little bit more difficult to treat. But really, these technologies have made a big difference. And as I said, in terms of diagnosing prostate cancer, the MRI scans are really great as well. So we also have a lot more treatment options available for advanced disease than we used to have.
7: I hear often that women play a very big role in encouraging the men in their lives to go for annual checkups. What specific role does the family member play in that early detection? And how do you initiate those conversations without creating friction?
8: So women are much better at going for their annual health checks, and I think we need to learn from them. They're also more open about talking about our health problems, which we also need to learn from. And they're more supportive of when another woman is diagnosed. So, again, we can learn from that. So when your wife tells you it's time to go for your checkups, don't ignore her. Follow up on that advice. It's not just for prostate cancer. It's for your blood pressure, for your checking for your blood sugar levels, all of those things. So like we take our cars in for a service, even though they're not giving problems, we need to do that with our bodies as well. And that way we can pick up diseases in the early stages, and our treatment outcomes will be much better.
7: My guest, Andrew Oberholzer, the CEO of the Prostate Cancer Foundation of South Africa. Let's get a check-in on the foundation itself. If you look at the national picture, Andrew, what are the primary resource gaps that your foundation, the Prostate Cancer Foundation, faces in outreach specifically? Is it a shortage of public sector urologists? Is there a lack of testing facilities in rural areas? Maybe funding for public awareness campaigns?
8: All of those. So we really are under-resourced in our public sector. We're not training enough urologists and oncologists, which are our cancer doctors. We can improve on that a lot. And just making sure that those hospitals also have more treatment options available. This is also a struggle. We definitely need to do more awareness. So both ourselves, as I said, and CANSA are doing a lot of awareness. But we need to be able to know that when a patient is referred, that the waiting lists are reasonable times, and they're not in many cases, and that they're going to get adequate standard of care options at those hospitals as well. So we need to put a lot more resources into prostate cancer as life expectancy increases. So we will have more men being diagnosed with this disease, and we need to be able to diagnose and treat them properly.
7: And the numbers suggest that 13% of male cancer sufferers, 13% of deaths are related to prostate cancer.
8: Absolutely, and unfortunately, we have amongst the highest death rates in the world.
7: Wow.
8: From prostate cancer, together with Middle Africa and Western Africa and the Caribbean. So something we're definitely not proud of. We can do much better. But it involves we need to make sure that we have screening more accessible for men,
7: okay.
8: Particularly in the rural areas.
7: So for that man listening right now, he's over 40, he's never had a PSA test, what is the exact first step he should take today when he gets into that car of his or he arrives at work?
8: Find a place and get a PSA test done. If you can afford it, you've got private medical aid, you can go straight to a pathology laboratory, to a pharmacy clinic, or to your GP. If you don't, try your local clinic. If you don't win there, try your local tertiary hospital and request a PSA screening test, because that really gives us an indication of whether there's a problem or not, and we can help you in those early stages and cure this disease.
7: And I guess, Andrew, you were unequivocal about it. It's no longer a finger up the rectum.
8: Absolutely. And I think a big relief for a lot of men, provided there's no symptoms, that PSA blood test is sufficient for us to be able to see if there's a problem, and we can then follow up with some additional tests to check if you need a prostate biopsy, which is how we diagnose prostate cancer.
7: Yeah, somebody says, thank goodness some of us are on medical aid. I would imagine if you are on medical aid, then, these kind of tests are even more accessible.
8: Absolutely, and you will get access to a lot of the world standard treatments as well. We have very good urology surgeons in South Africa, very good treatment options available. Unfortunately, a lot of the newer treatment options are expensive. So if you can afford it, get medical aid, make sure you have it. If you can't, we've got a lot of work to do in the public sector, but there is help available.
7: Andrew, we appreciate your time. Andrew Werbelhauser, the CEO of the Prostate Cancer Foundation of South Africa. Men over 40, consider yourself well informed.
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12: We're talking about that understanding of what happens when card payments fail. So whether it's been declined, is pending, or is paid, what actually happens? And we are joined by Rory Bosman, Chief Sales and Marketing Officer at Eccentric Payment Systems. Rory, welcome to the show. Thank you so much for joining us.
13: Yes, thank you, and hi to yourself and all your listeners. Thank you for having me.
12: You know, this is many people's nightmare. It's not just the decline. It's when the cashier's like, declined. And she says it so that 10 people behind you in the queue can hear.
8: Yeah, that can be quite traumatic. I think, and it's unfortunate, but it's very important to understand the number of different reasons why a payment can be declined.
12: Actually, can we differentiate that when a payment, let's refer to it as it doesn't go through, what are the things that fall in that category? Because even the term declined to me automatically is implying that there were insufficient funds.
8: Yes, I think you're spot on there. And that's typically dramatized in TV and movies as well to indicate that or to suggest it.
12: Yes.
8: But I'll give you, there are upwards of 100 reasons why a transaction is not authorized, shall we say.
12: Yes. In
8: our experience and according to our data, and we process billions of transactions, about 91.3%, shall we say, are actually approved successfully. The biggest reason for transactions not going through, which is less than 5%, but is insufficient funds in that available, whether it's credit on a credit card or balance on a debit card. But then there are a bunch of others. There are settings applied to that card by the issuing bank, like, for example, the withdrawal amount limit that is set, incorrect PIN number entered, a identification required for some reason, possibly an underage payer. There could be a breakdown in the communication of that facilitating that payment transaction anywhere along the line. So, and then there are security and fraud checks that that two different bank players actually do within processing that transaction, and various subsets within those broad categories. So there are many reasons why payments don't go through.
12: Can the one question I didn't actually ask is for us to differentiate what kind of payments we are referring to, because I would have assumed we're just referring to tapping your phone or swiping your card, but obviously it can be much broader than that, meaning that there could be third parties involved in this picture. So if, let's say, we're referring to payment not going through because you're trying to swipe at the BP or the whichever garage, and then they don't have network, it also might not go through.
8: Yes, absolutely. So when the sort of numbers that I've given and the reasons, we call them, and they are enumerated in response codes that the banks actually send back to the retailer. Those, in that context, we're typically talking about card payments.
12: Yes.
8: However, there are a number of digital payment methods that you've alluded to. We call them, an example could be a voucher-based based payment mechanism or a what we call buy now, pay later. So mechanisms like Payflex or PayJustNow, which a lot of people are familiar with. There are third parties involved there, not just the retailer, the consumer, and the banks.
12: Okay, so I'm so happy that we had had an opportunity in our consumer rights feature with Wendy Nola, our consumer rights journalist, where we spoke about a scenario of available balance versus not available, where somebody was complaining that they kept getting charged, but when they looked at their account, they had sufficient money. Can you please just reiterate that part about the available balance versus not available, and why, even though you can look and think you have enough money, it might not go through because it could be a multitude of reasons?
8: Yes, there's typically one reason for that, and I think listeners will be familiar with, you know, your internet or mobile banking app telling you that, you know, you have an actual balance of, say, 120 Rand in your account, but your available balance is only 100. And the question I think you're asking around is, well, where's the other 20? What's going on with that?
12: Mm.
8: And what can I actually use? Well, available balance is the amount that says that that sort of lists or it covers what you are allowed to spend. And what it means is that that 20 Rand that seems to be floating in no man's land has essentially been earmarked or had a hold put on it because there's another payment that is in the process of of completing or settling, as we as the industry terms it, and that needs to be available on your account until that final leg in the payment process is complete.
12: What happens if a customer sees a pending or a duplicated transaction? So I've had scenarios where on their side, they'll say it didn't go through and they'll give the slip. On my side, I'm getting the notification from the bank. So what happens in those scenarios where it looks like I think I'm getting charged twice for the same thing?
8: Yes, absolutely. And that's fairly common, unfortunately, less so than it used to be. And I'll explain why, but it does still happen. So typically people respond, consumers respond to receiving an SMS saying you've just paid 20 Rand for whatever.
12: Yes.
8: Coke at the counter. And then the cashier says, and that's while you're busy at the till still, and then the cashier comes back and says, oops, no, sorry, it didn't go through. And they'll show you a reason given on that payment terminal that you've just tapped on. And that's where that's how the confusion or disagreement manifests. It's important to understand the order in which things happen that facilitate that. So there are actually four parties involved in any card payment taking place.
12: There's Who's the fourth party? Is it the Lord?
8: Because
12: I'm like, how are there four parties?
8: I'll explain it very briefly. So there's the consumer whose card it is, and yes, they tap that card. There's the merchant who's receiving that tap, shall we say. So they're holding out a payment terminal, mm-hmm. So they tap there. There's the merchant's bank. We call that the acquirer. So there's the acquiring bank. And there is the bank of the consumer, the person who issued or the bank that issued that card. And all four of them communicate many messages. We know it's less than 130 milliseconds that all of this takes place. But there's a multitude of different messages that go between all those different parties to facilitate a transaction. The first one would be, it happens on the terminal, it says, is this a legitimate card?
12: Mm.
8: Is it still valid? It hasn't expired. Do we need to enter a PIN by the consumer, et cetera? Mm. And once those checks are passed, then it sends messages via the communication network to the issuing bank saying, does this consumer have the credit or the debit balance available for this transaction? Is this a legitimate user of that card, or has this card been flagged for fraud somewhere? And then a whole multitude of checks that they do. Once that's passed, an authorization message goes through. Well, okay, looks like it's all good. Can we facilitate this transaction? Mm. And the very last step is what we call a capture step, which is the actual finalization at the point of sale, saying yes. Everything is great. Mr. Acquiring Bank or Mr. Merchant Bank, you can consider this transaction as final. Please do it. Now, often the consumer will receive an SMS from their bank halfway through that long process that I've just listed. And only a check right at the end of that process might come back and say something's wrong. It could be something as simple as a timeout. You know, all these messages are flowing all the time through the, across the internet in many cases, even though they are encrypted and perfectly safe. And a break in connectivity anywhere along a very extended link could cause something to say, well, I can't wait anymore. I have to cancel this transaction for safety reasons. At which point the consumer has now received a different message.
12: The reason I was asking if the fourth party is the Lord, because many a time one has to pray that it goes through. We've got a voice note, Rory, from one of our listeners.
13: Hi, Relebogile. I just jumped in. Relebogile, what happened to me twice was... it's at a fueling station, right? I would pay for whatever fuel, and I would swipe my card, and I would get maybe a day or two later a correction. The one time I used that correction, that was it. The second time, when my bank account had money, then they took that money back. So I'm not sure how that works.
12: Oh, how do you respond to that, Rory?
8: Yeah, that's an interesting one. Unfortunately, there's no quick or blanket answer to that.
12: As long as it got resolved.
8: Yeah, as long as it got resolved, fine. But your bank, as the issuing bank, well, the listeners' bank should absolutely have the answer there, and they should be able to address exactly why that happened and that it has actually been resolved.
12: Rory, thank you so much for sharing with us the very different reasons why a payment might not go through or a payment

0: Innovation Center, SABRIC, says we lost over 2 billion rand to digital banking crime in 2025 in more than 110,000 reported incidents. And increasingly, the criminals don't need to hack into your bank account. They simply convince you to let them in. So how do these scams work and what are we missing? Wendy Nola, always a pleasure to chat to you, our Prime Media consumer journalist. Quite often it's knock, knock, who's there?
1: Hi, Bongani. Yeah, it's a lot of people are here, as you can imagine, from a lot of fraud victims. And it's the worst part of the job for me because in almost all cases, there's nothing I can do to help them. And the first thing that most of them say is it was obviously an inside job because this person knew my bank account number, knew what some of my activity was, and they couldn't have known that if they weren't phoning from inside the bank. Well, firstly, that's a false assumption, and that's what gets many people caught because there have been so many major data breaches in this country that if you are credit active, your details will be available to the crooks on the dark web. Your site of your credit record and all the rest. So that's the first thing. If somebody phones and says they're from your bank, don't believe them just because they know stuff about your account. The other thing they do is they manipulate, and I say this in the column that you're referring to, Bongani, they manipulate Truecaller. So someone will see ABSA Fraud Department come up in their phone and think, oh, it's got to be ABSA. No, they've just registered their cell phones as that bank, and if enough people do it, then, it gives you the false information. So that's the other thing to know about that. So those two things together, Bongani, as well as older people, I would say over 65, around there, they lived in an era that a lot of their mature transactional life was when phone was it, right? We didn't. Your company phoned them, and so to have a conversation, and you must see most of these conversations are an hour, 2 hours. They found that normal. They actually found it very, very endearing because finally someone's having a real conversation with them and they don't have to engage digitally, which is alienating for many of them. So all those things unfortunately play into the hands of the fraudsters. So the number one – okay, so in the case – in Thomas Singh's case, it was slightly different. It wasn't about, oh, there's fraud on your account, which ironically happened to my mother yesterday while I was sitting in a meeting at the FCCA. Someone phoned her pretending to be from her bank. And luckily, she knew, thanks to me, to just say goodbye. And that's the advice, just say goodbye.
0: Oh, I'm
1: but
0: glad.
1: Then they said, oh, there's 25,000 rand is lined up to be paid on Takealot. And she said, I'm not talking to you, goodbye. Anyway, so in Thabi Singh, and this is what you have to know, with banks and fintechs, they insert themselves in places where consumers go to engage with a genuine company. So she ended up on WhatsApp with what she thought was FinChoice, but was actually the fraudster. And so that she enabled them, was giving them information. She wanted a balance, but they got all the information from her, and then they applied for a loan, and then she suddenly got this 9,000 rand in her bank account because the fraudsters were going via the real FinChoice, right? And then they needed to get the money. So when she complained to them, thinking it was FinChoice, to say, I didn't want this loan, I didn't authorize it, she paid the money back. But she paid it to them because they gave them her account. So that's one way it works. So they will pretend to be from SAA offering you discounted tickets. They'll pretend to be from this DSTV offering you, more viewing opportunities, through loyalty or whatever.
0: When will companies stop calling us? Because I think part of the problem is exactly that there's an expectation that a legitimate operator could call you, because even when they do, and let's say it is even a legitimate company, I always say, no, I'm not going to confirm that, because they'll say, hi, I'm so-and-so from such-and-such, this call is being recorded, before we go on, I need to confirm your details, please give me your number, your ID number, and I always say, bye-bye, thank you.
1: Yeah, I would say follow that up, because sometimes it is going to be a for-real call. I would say definitely follow that up with a call to your bank.

0: and you, and we don't have to struggle to find the numbers on the back of our cards. Phone that number and check. What they won't do is ask you to give them an OTP or to do a face biometric or whatever. So that's the difference. The other thing is, I know with my bank, you go, everything is done through the app, and that's difficult for the fraudsters to initiate themselves, right? So you've got control. You are on the app. But I would say don't – that's the right advice. It's not about not doing things on the phone. It's about not doing things on the phone that, and a call that you haven't originated. So if you make the call yourself and you're obviously going to the right channel, that's fine, and they will authenticate you. They're not going to ask you for one-time pins or whatever.
1: Sure.
0: It's when you get the call, I would say, and this is the advice that the South African Fraud Prevention Service gives out as well, is that just say goodbye. Someone phoning you about a financial thing, say goodbye and then make your own call to check what's going on. But someone that phones you could be anyone. And what they also do is like, oh, let's switch to video call. And then you've given your face biometric. So the banking systems have closed down quite a bit in terms of fraud. So it's forcing the fraudsters to contact us directly and trick us into giving them what the industry calls the keys to the safe.
1: All right. We can never be too careful. Wendy Nola, as always, appreciate your time. Prime Media consumer journalist.
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4: Bedtime, screen time, what they're wearing, what they're eating, whether they need to brush their teeth, because apparently I did it yesterday. And when children constantly negotiate with us, our instincts as parents can be, I'm the adult, I've made the decision, end of discussion. True, actually, that can become the default. But negotiation is actually an enormously valuable life skill. Knowing how to listen, knowing how to communicate what you need, understanding someone else's position, compromise, and dealing with conflict. So instead of raising children who simply just do what they're told and sort of follow blindly, should we, in fact, be raising good negotiators? Advocate Virash Srikasen is a mediator and lecturer in leadership at the Stellenbosch Business School. And joins me via Zoom. Virash, good to have you with us.
5: Thank you for having me.
4: Are our children naturally brilliant negotiators, or do they just get very good at kind of wearing us down?
5: So much happening in just that one question. So they don't wear you down. And what I've been hearing you say is when with your 3 and 6 year old, when you got them in the car, just so interesting, because the moment you said it, I go, okay, were you negotiating or were you instructing them? So you have to come to that realization. Was I negotiating with them? Was I giving them instructions and saying to them, this is how you're going to behave? Were there any consequences if they don't do it? So their negotiation, their way of negotiating is, and with the age-appropriate way of language, is I want it this way. And the older they get is I want it because this is the reason I want it. So when you're talking about children negotiating, or if they're in a way manipulating a conversation, we have to understand what do they understand is what are they telling us? Are they giving us the language we're giving them, which is an instruction, or are they giving us the language we've taught them to speak in?
4: This is so interesting. Okay, so much to unpack. So what is the difference between manipulating and negotiating in that regard, firstly?
5: So negotiating is when you're talking, let's just say from an adult point of view, because this all comes about from an article I wrote that spoke about we should teach our children to negotiate, because as adults, they struggle to have those conversations with other people. And as a mediator, which is a facilitated negotiation, adults are struggling to tell us, or tell mediators, or even tell the other person what it is they actually need. So when you're giving an instruction, is it a rule? Is it an instruction? Because parents usually confuse it. It's a rule. If I'm taking you to work, this is how you need to behave. Now, again, it comes back to, and I'm using your example, Sarah Jane, because it's so recent, you just mentioned it, is that it happened in the car. Now, is it a rule or an instruction? So rules are created around a table. It's created around when we're talking about it, we're talking about the consequence about it. There are certain non-negotiables around it. So as the older child gets, and especially when we're coming to teenagers, there's more non-negotiables around safety.
4: Right.
5: When we're talking about younger children, then you're talking about bedtime as a non-negotiable, like you mentioned. Mm. Well, yeah, I want to squabble. So is it a rule that bedtime is 6 p.m., 7 p.m., of course, depending on the age of your child? And then we talk about what's going to happen before bedtime, which is a non-negotiable. And that's when you're negotiating what we're going to do in preparation for bedtime. Mm. So there's no last-minute homework or last-minute, you know, forcing the fight to brush your teeth. These are the rules we have in place. Before we go to bed, this is what we're going to do, so we keep up with the timing. And that's created in an environment. So when they're talking about the environment of the squabbling in the morning, the rules about what happens in the morning, this is what has to happen in the morning. And we've negotiated around it. So we know that that's what will happen because we had that conversation. We know the consequences. They know the why behind what is asked of them.
4: As parents, we're often taught, it's been mirrored to us from our parents, that the importance of consistency, which is true, but that the consistency can be, a conversation can be ended very quickly with, I've said no and that's the end of it. And more often than not, I find that a lot of my rigidity is not because I don't want them to negotiate and not because I don't necessarily want them to do the thing. It's because there's so much going on that I'm trying to see the quickest, most efficient endpoint between A and B. And I'm aware of this as a busy working solo parent of two small children. I'm aware that often I can say their development, but an awful lot is based on what needs to be done in order for everything to run smoothly, rather than this is necessarily the best way to do this for their development. Does that make sense?
5: It does indeed. What you're talking about is timing. Time. Yeah. You're running out of time. Yeah. There's so much to do. So the easiest thing is, I said no. Oh, because I said so.
4: Yeah.
5: It's so much easier to say that than going, okay, kids, now I'm going to talk to you.
4: Right.
5: But why? You should do it this way. And the clock is running and you're late. And
4: Right.
5: So timing is important to understand for them as well. So as easy or as quick as it is to say, I said no, or because I said so, it's to say, for now, my answer is no. And when I have time, I will explain to you why.
4: Mm.
5: So it's saying to them, look, we need to get this done. And we need to be, time is of a factor. We're in a hurry. We've got to get in the car. We've got to get going. And when we have time, I'm going to explain to you why we were in a hurry, why that happened. Mm. So I cannot say to parents, listen, we all can, you know, it's not kumbaya. We're all going to hold hands 5 minutes late to everything else because we want to have a learning moment.
4: Yeah.
5: It's the teaching moment there is, I'm taking responsibility for the timing. At the same time, I'm taking responsibility for giving you a reason and explaining why my behavior was the way it was, which teaches them in the long run. My mom showed me that she had to do something, and she showed me, she took ownership of the responsibility of explaining, because later on, you know, if you forget, you've forgotten, go, oh, in the evening, I'm so sorry, I forgot to tell you why we were rushing, because they will hold you to it. And they'll say, well, you know, every time you do it, it becomes a pattern of you not explaining why. They go, well, I don't trust her now.
4: Right.
5: Because she said, and then it grows, it festers into that level of discomfort of trust. And we want to build trust. We want our children
4: absolutely
5: to trust us. And we want them to trust us enough to come to us with anything.
4: Absolutely.
5: And what they're doing is they're watching our behavior. Negotiation learning, and why I see adults struggle with, and why I train adults to negotiate, is because of that trust factor that was broken when they were children. So now when they're adults, they're reluctant to trust. Sure. And when they come in for this training, they realize, oh, hang on, it's a difficult one to go and trust somebody. And when we do the training, they go and you'd think that they take into the workplace, they actually take it into their homes and start building that trust relationship with their children, their partners, their friends.
6: We're talking to Advocate Vera Shrikerson, who's a mediator and lecturer at the leadership at Stellenbosch Business School, Executive Development. And we're talking about raising kids who can negotiate and why that matters. Varesh, what are our children learning when we allow them to negotiate with us? And I've given examples which are maybe not great because we were in a rush. We were in a rush. I needed to get to work. But we can create these we can create these situations, can't we? As an exercise, and be like, right, I've got time now. I want to create a situation where I can impart this skill. So what are we actually teaching them? What are they actually learning when we allow them to negotiate with us, as opposed to just dictating what the rules are?
5: Well, they're learning how to use their voice. And what you're doing is you're creating a safe structure for them to enable their voice to talk about how they feel, what their consequences are. For instance, help me understand what you are going through right now. Of course, using the appropriate language for the age is a very simple question to get them to speak. And when we get them to use their voice, what we're actually saying to them is what you're saying matters. It can be considered.
6: Yeah.
5: And what that builds in them is I'm never going to be silenced when I have something to say.
6: Yeah.
5: And if I have something go wrong in my life, I know my voice will be taken seriously when I mention it.
6: Sure.
5: And I think that's where the fear comes in from parents is, what if something is going wrong in my child's life and they're not saying it to
6: me? Yeah.
5: How are you building the environment that it feels safe for them to voice their thoughts, their opinions, their feelings? And the reason why I think parents are reluctant, like, I'm not going to do that. You know, I'd rather just be spanking them and punishing them than listening to what went wrong, is then children become afraid to actually use their voice when it is needed, because they go, no one's going to take me seriously.
6: Yeah.
5: No one's going to listen to me. And as parents, this is when we go, something's going wrong with my child. I don't know what, they're not talking to me. They're looking at social media. They have these friends. And then I find out too late what's going on.
6: Mm-hmm.
5: So it's never too late. It's never too late to build that environment of sitting down with your child or even having these live conversations of tell me what's going on with you today. What's happening in your life? It doesn't always have to be about school and homework and those things. Just tell me generally and listen. So when we're teaching them, we've also got to teach them that we can listen. And that's a hard thing to ask of parents.
6: Yeah, it is. That's something that I have struggled with. It's not the listening. It's the fact that what's being said I might not like, because it might be calling me out as a parent. And that's very difficult sit in the discomfort of that. But it is the thing that I think is the most important. I never want to be in a situation where my kids don't feel that they can come. And even my daughter now, you know, she will say to me if she feels that I have hurt her feelings or I've reacted inappropriate, she will tell me. And sometimes it's difficult to hear that, but I do my damnedest to sit in that with her. How young can we start then? What does healthy negotiation look like with a 5-year-old versus a teenager?
5: Well, it's again, the voice comes out and negotiating is really just a life skill. It's not even people say you come to work, go to courses and do negotiation learning, and which is great because it becomes a life skill and it improves their communication. So their children are constantly negotiating from the moment they have perception. Well, the moment they can perceive something or they have a perspective on life and they don't even have to voice it, they're watching things. So the negotiation starts with how you are working with them in terms of giving them space. And like you said, I'm afraid to hear what they have to say or what they're thinking, is just letting them do it. There's no age limit. There's no age that is you're wrong that you didn't start early, or you're right because you started early, or I've got teenagers and I have never started. Give them the space to just speak to you. You take it in, and to show them that you're listening, reflect or rephrase or summarize or repeat what they've just said. So they know you've heard what they've said. So as young as they are, just give them whatever age it is, just let them speak. I had this with my own, the children that I am around. And the question, just asking open-ended questions when they can articulate. Ask them, why don't you want to do that? What would make you feel better if we were to go to that place? Because if they don't want to go somewhere, is there something you'd like to take that will make you keep you occupied while you're there, while the rest of us are having dinner? So it's just getting them, just asking them simple open-ended questions and hearing their answer.
6: This, I'm sure there are people listening in now going, oh, it's just, you know, we're raising children who want to be in charge and who want to, you know, dominate their parents. I don't believe that's true. I think communication is absolutely key. I think many of us come from a generation where children were seen and not heard, and we were told in no uncertain terms our voices didn't matter. And I think that has created a generation of grown-ups who all need to be in therapy. How does one teach a child that being allowed to negotiate and having their voice heard doesn't mean that they are always automatically going to get their own way or that they are entitled to get their own way?
5: Yes, that's what people are afraid of, because if we allow them to speak, it automatically thinks that because it actually reverses the because I said so. Because the child says because I said so, then it should be. And right. In that situation, what we're saying with children is we're actually consulting them. They're not the decision maker. So we're consulting them to say, yes, we want to understand, because children have a right to participate in our country. They have a right to participate. They have a right to know what the consequences are going to be of decisions that are involved with them. However, we're not saying to them that because we consulted with you, your answer is given. What we're saying to them is, we want to consider your point of view and understand what you think about it. How does it work for you? Does it work for you or not? Where can we consider your factors to maybe improve on a decision? We can't change the decision. We want to understand how it affects you.
6: It's so interesting. I wish we could carry this conversation on for longer, but we've run out of time. It's such an interesting thing. It's nothing that I haven't really thought about kids and negotiating before. I've always kind of viewed it in terms of, you know, I just want my kids to be able to communicate with me. But sure, the negotiating element, certainly. It's good to have you with us, Virash. Would you come back and talk to us again? Because I think there's an awful lot more to discuss here.
5: With absolute pleasure. Thank you so much for this opportunity, Sarah.
6: Absolutely. Good stuff. Advocate Virash Srikrishnan, a mediator and lecturer in leadership at Stellenbosch Business
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1: With a wrap from the Eyewitness News team, I am Martin Slobbert. Residents of Belgravia in Athlone in Cape Town say they are fearful after several deadly shootings in the area as rival gangs battle it out for control of the local drug turf. Early on Sunday afternoon, the People Against Gangsterism and Drugs, PAGAD, descended on the area to give an ultimatum to suspected drug dealers. The Athlone Community Policing Forum earlier this week expressed their concern about the surge in gang violence that has left several people dead and injured in Athlone and Belgravia. It includes a home invasion in Crawford on Wednesday where one suspect was shot dead, as well as a deadly shooting outside Heatherdale Primary School during a morning school drop-off a few days earlier. In the most recent incident on Saturday night, police responded to an incident in Fool Street shortly after 7 p.m. where they found a man and a woman with fatal gunshot wounds. A second man was taken to hospital for treatment. Police spokesperson Wesley Twigg says no arrests have been made yet.
2: The motive for the attack is believed to be gang-related. Anyone with any information about the shooting incident can contact Crime Stop on 08600 10111.
1: Chairperson of the Interministerial Committee on Migration, Justice Minister Mamoloko Kubai, says government will approach the courts to seek a supervisory order. This on the implementation of the Constitutional Court judgment on asylum seekers. It follows violent protests and tensions surrounding the ruling and a subsequent Home Affairs directive, developments Kubai describes as unintended outcomes. She says following legal consultations, government has been advised to return to court and seek an order that would allow the judiciary to retain oversight over the implementation process. This would also allow the court to provide guidance on how its judgment should be operationalized. Kubai says government may also seek a suspension period to give the Department of Home Affairs time to build the administrative capacity needed to implement the ruling.
3: We believe that this approach represents a responsible and lawful mechanism to ensure that constitutional obligations are fulfilled in a manner that is orderly, practical, and in the public interest. It will allow government to avoid administrative disruption while ensuring that the rights recognized by the court are progressively and meaningfully realized.
1: Police in the Eastern Cape have made over 1,000 arrests during a weekly law enforcement operation in Zwelitsha. Police arrested suspects for the possession of drugs and firearms, among other offences. The operation enforced road traffic legislation as well, disrupting crime in the area. Police raided liquor outlets during the operation to track down on non-compliant activities. Provincial Commissioner Lieutenant General Vuyisile Nqata warned that the arrests demonstrate the province's zero-tolerance stance on crime. Provincial Police spokesperson Sipokazi Mawisa.
4: Notable successes achieved during the operation include arrest 175 suspects for burglary, 30 suspects for possession of unlicensed firearms and ammunition, 60 suspects for malicious damage to property, 60 suspects for murder and attempted murder, 147 illegal immigrants, 416 suspects for assault and 21 suspects for rape.
1: Minister in the Presidency, Kumbutso Ntshavheni, says former President Jacob Zuma's health status should remain a private matter. She says information about Zuma's health should come from his doctors and family, stressing that it should not be a subject for everyone to speculate about or discuss.
5: So there's nobody who must be continuously asking us whether we must comment about his health status. He's being treated by the doctors. The president has also assigned the Surgeon General to lead that process, and therefore we must leave those questions to the medical team, the family, and President Zuma. And you should know that it's a violation of privacy. The fact that a person holds a particular position in society does not entitle us to violate his privacy.
1: And motorists in Cape Town should check the latest news updates before they drive into or out of the CBD on Monday morning. By early Sunday evening, a road closure on the N1 outbound and inbound between the Cape Town CBD and the Lower Church Street pedestrian bridge in Woodstock was still in place. This after a truck struck the bridge earlier on Sunday. The city says engineers were assessing the severity of the damage to the bridge, and only if they believe it was safe would the roadway be reopened to traffic. Motorists exiting and entering the CBD have been urged to avoid the N1 stretch near Lower Church Street and to make use of alternative routes or to allow for extra travel time. Your weather for Monday: Gauteng will be partly cloudy, Pretoria 15 overnight, climbing to 30. Joburg 14 up to 30. Vereeniging 15 up to 31. Cape Town can expect a cloudy start to the new week with a small chance of light rain, just a gentle west-northwesterly breeze, 14 up to a maximum of 19. That then is the latest from the Eyewitness News team. 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
7: If upsetting the status quo or disrupting the establishment had a face, well, in British politics, I would say it would have to be George Galloway, a longtime anti-apartheid activist, politician, broadcaster, writer, a long-serving member of Parliament for the Labour Party. He opposed Tony Blair's war on Iraq, a staunch anti-imperialist against Western involvement in the Middle East, a supporter of the rights of Palestinians, and he's in South Africa on a speaking tour, the People Power Tour. He's also, of course, a vocal supporter of South Africa's case against Israel in the International Court of Justice. And that should come as no surprise, he was also under the guidance of people like Aziz Pahad, who, as you will remember, later became a deputy foreign minister in South Africa. He was involved as an underground operative of the ANC in London in the 1980s. George Galloway, thank you for your time and welcome.
8: Well, I was a long-time operative of the ANC underground in London, in South Africa and elsewhere. Not many people on the left in Britain was able to travel and do the work that I was asked to do. Aziz Pahad was my ultimate boss, but I worked with several of the heroes, and most latterly, I had a close relationship with Ronnie Casserolls. I understand he's not feeling too well these days, but I'm still hoping to see him. Dennis Goldberg was a friend of mine, and of course, my hero was Joe Slovo and Ruth First. And the perspicacious among you will have already realized that all of these were Jewish activists and leaders of the ANC and its armed wing. And it's part of my case here that Jews don't have to be on the side of apartheid. But many South African Jews nowadays are supporting an apartheid state in Israel, Palestine, and I'm here to try and persuade people never to take the side of apartheid, one of the most anti-human phenomena that we have seen, certainly since fascism in the 1930s and 40s.
7: Yeah.
8: I'm renewing old acquaintances and making lots of new ones. It's nearly 20 years since I've been here. And as Bob Dylan's song says, all my friends are dead and gone. Well, it's not quite all of them, but most of them. So it's quite nostalgic, quite an emotional moment for me.
7: I would imagine. We'll come to your views on Israel and Palestine in a moment, but let's for a moment just focus on your history with South Africa, because of course when you talk about apartheid, you know firsthand what the might of that state could dish out. You were arrested and beaten by apartheid police in Cape Town?
8: Yes, I was trapped by three pigs, as we called them then, at Guguletu police station. And I left my blood on the ground there. It didn't spoil my looks entirely, but it was three mighty blows, all to the nose. I had no idea that a nose contained so much blood. My clothing was completely soaked, and I've never forgotten that police officer. But it's a small price to pay for being able to say, when I'm in South Africa, that I played a small bit part in the liberation of your country from evil. A lot of people are very grateful for that, and it's always very humbling So I don't want to die now on my own experience, but it was a brutal one. I remember my rather ineffectual response to every blow was I demand to see the British ambassador, which was, of course, fairly fruitless because Britain at the time was fully supporting apartheid. The United States was fully supporting apartheid. All of Western Europe virtually was supporting apartheid and profiting from it. In fact, the only people who were on our side in the days of the struggle were the Soviet Union and Cuba and the countries of the then socialist camp. And that's something that I think some people have forgotten, and I'm here to remind them of that too.
7: All right. Having bled, as you say, and played your small part in the freedom struggle, but having bled for it, has democratic South Africa lived up to its promise? Was it worth those drops of blood, George?
8: Well, I'm a loyal soldier of the African National Congress, so I'd have to say yes. It is, of course, the case that history saw South Africa become free at exactly the time the aforementioned Soviet Union and socialist camp collapsed, and before China had risen. Now China has risen, has very good relationship with South Africa. Russia has risen from the ashes. Boris Yeltsin was lying drunk on the floor and the West was picking Russia's pocket. But it's not like that now. I spend a lot of time in both China and Russia these days, and both of them are superpowers and headed for the stars. And the traditional relationship with South Africa that both countries have will, I think, stand South Africa in good stead.
7: But if I may come in there, George, yeah. I want to limit our, at least your response to what is unfolding in South Africa right now. And again, I'm going to ask you, having been on the front lines for that struggle, I mean, yes, you don't live in South Africa, but would you say that what is unfolding now in South Africa was worth that fight? Have we lived up to that promise?
8: Yes, but of course, human life doesn't advance in a straight line. There have been many difficulties in South Africa. You have been sanctioned now by Donald Trump on the utterly bogus idea that there's some kind of white genocide in this country, which is a particularly wicked lie, I must say. 6.5 million white people living in South Africa, most of them doing very well. If anything, black people in South Africa would have a complaint that progress towards equal status and citizenship and access to prosperity and so on has not been fast enough. And of course, I've loved some South African politicians more than others. But the truth is, South Africa emerged from a total nightmare. It's a young country. It's still in its adolescence as a country, and I have every confidence in it. You have one of the best countries in the whole world, and you shouldn't allow people to disguise or blind you to that fact.
7: Let's go back now to your views on the Middle East and what's unfolding in that part of the world. You framed South Africa, and I thought that's why it's important to talk about your background first before we go there. You framed what's happening in Israel by referencing South Africa. And I wonder if you and I would agree that Israel is being supported today in the same way that South Africa was. I would posit that whilst many maybe were not even prepared to act, there was at least some division on apartheid South Africa. Whereas, as you say, there's almost universal agreement in the non-critical support of Israel in the West today. I think it's a little bit more nuanced than that, but it's extraordinary to me nonetheless, given what is unfolding there. And many of us in South Africa look at it and think, as brutal as the National Party regime was, some of the things we are seeing against particularly the people of Gaza would have made the Nats blush.
8: Well, you know, that's perfectly well observed. I couldn't put it better than that. The reality is, as Mandela's grandson has frequently said publicly, the situation in Israel-Palestine is worse than the situation in South Africa was, for the simple reason that the apartheid regime needed the black majority in South Africa as a labor force and as a customer base, as some of the great boycott campaigns in South Africa in the 80s when I was here made clear. The system needed the people that it was oppressing. But in Israel-Palestine, they literally want the public to disappear. They want the indigenous population whose land they've taken not to be there. And if that can be done by deportation, by shifting people to other parts of the region and the world, then okay. But if necessary, they'll kill them. And they have killed such an enormous number as makes the eye water, as the peerless case of the South African government at the ICJ made clear. They are literally genociding the population. A comparator would be what the German occupation did in Namibia in disappearing the people by one means or another, by any means necessary. So if they had railways in Gaza, if they had cattle trucks, they'd ship them out already. They don't, so they've killed an enormous number of them.
7: Having called South Africa's case at the ICJ the moral conscience of the world, there are many here who believe that however noble, however well-intentioned, it was ill-advised because it has placed the South African government under enormous pressure. I think you made reference to the Trump administration's latest move. What's your response to that kind of talk?
8: Well, of course, that would be a splendidly amoral, arguably immoral way to look at things. The whole world, the apartheid system was smashed between the hammer of the South African resistance and the anvil of worldwide public opinion. Although we were not required, other than a few nosebleeds, to give our blood for the destruction of the anti-human system of apartheid, we did. We were talking yesterday about shop girls in Dublin in Ireland. My mother is Irish. They were on strike for almost 3 years for refusing to scan two South African grapefruits, and the workers sacrificed their living standards, ultimately their jobs. They were sacked at Dunn's supermarket, and of course there were millions of such people all around the world. So it's one of the reasons why I'm proud of the South African government. It's one of the reasons I'm proud of the South African people, that all right, having liberated themselves, they were not prepared to be silent whilst another people who had stood with them, as the Arab world overwhelmingly did, people like Gaddafi, for example, much excoriated, made a huge contribution to the liberation of South Africa.
7: So let me ask you this. Sorry, George, I'm going to come in there. The tide, we know, eventually turned against apartheid South Africa. Do you believe the same can happen for Palestine, and can what was achieved here be achieved there?
8: Well, ask Ed Sheeran. In the last 48 hours, one of the most remarkable things that I have ever seen has happened. Ed Sheeran, whom I quite liked, actually, no longer, alas, decided to sack his longtime friend at the behest of the Israel lobby. And now he is as isolated. He's a kind of modern Judas Iscariot. He's regarded as having betrayed all morality. His backing bands have all pulled out. His fan associations are disbanding. People are cancelling their tickets. And the social media, if not the mass media, is full of this rank betrayal on behalf of an apartheid state that has committed genocide. So ask Ed Sheeran if public opinion can shift and if boycotts can work.
7: Why should people come to hear you speak in South Africa?
8: I think all my tickets are sold, so I can't really punt my venues. But the enormous response is going to raise a lot of money for Gaza and the West Bank. I can't squeeze any more into the program I've got. I may have to come back for a second tour. My tickets went certainly much better than Ed Sheeran's are now currently going. But the enormous attention allows interviews like this to reach a wider public. And I hope that people have taken my message to heart. It is the moral center of the universe now, Israel-Palestine. The country that used to be the moral center of the universe, South Africa, has a special place in everybody's heart, can play a special role in the freedom of the Palestinian people.
7: George Galloway, appreciate your time on a speaking tour here in South Africa, political commentator and former member of parliament of the British Parliament.
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13: In our travel feature for today, we are keeping it local and lekker as we chat about why South Africans need to fall in love with South Africa again. And we're joined by Zahira Variawa, who is an Emmy-nominated SATV presenter, a travel host, and a storyteller. Zahira, welcome to the show. Thank you so much for joining us.
14: Hi, thanks so much for having me.
13: Talk to us about why we need to be falling in love with South Africa again. What is so important about us discovering our own country?
14: Well, I think it's always advice that I love giving. It's that sometimes we really don't need to travel very far. We just need to look a bit closer. We need to peel back the layers of our own onion. I think South Africa, as someone that travels for a living, South Africa is one of the only countries, and I say that with full confidence, the only country in the world that offers the diversity that it does in terms of travel. And I think whether international or domestic, we need to really spend more time discovering it. You know, we need to become more familiar with seeing the magic that we have locally. We need to see the diversity. You know, I've definitely, since living sort of multicultural across multiple countries over the last couple of years, one thing that I've really grown to do is just appreciate home so much more. What we have, I don't think you'll find anywhere else. We just need to all stop, breathe, and understand the stories, the layers, the people, the food. The list goes on, really.
13: And I mean, what would you say we are taking for granted? And I completely agree with you on the first one, is that you literally can come to one country and have an experience of possibly 12 different countries in one. But what are we taking for granted?
14: You know, I think as South Africans and Africans really across the continent, we tend to rely on international audiences, international publications, international storytellers to tell us our story back to us. And then we sit and go, oh, yeah, it's amazing, isn't it? And I think what we need to start doing is really just take ownership of our own stories and our own narratives and start exploring and telling our stories ourselves. Like, let's not wait for an international blogger or journalist to tell us how amazing the Karoo is or Mpumalanga is. Let's go out and explore it and see that natural beauty and meet the people and taste the food that's popular in that part of the country and really just do the miles ourselves and then tell those stories ourselves as well, so that we're not just taking someone else's word in our own country, but we're owning that narrative. And I think if you have to say, what do we take for granted? I think it's everything we have at home.
13: And when we think about heritage, I mean, we were talking about that last week. People think about historical sites and monuments, but I think we can all agree that heritage is pretty much broader than that.
14: Yeah, look, as South Africans, I think for us, again, I'd say we're one of the most unique countries in the world, and that our heritage doesn't sit in the past. We create it every day in the color, the stories, the food. Sitting in the middle of the desert, miles and miles away from home, in a sea of springbok jumpers. And that's really what we are. We were eating boerewors rolls. We were having malva pudding. We were dancing to South African music, enjoying our sport. And that's what we're all about. We're about communities. We're about that regenerative heritage that's being created every single day. And it's not really what our grandparents did that we try and carry on as culture. It's what we do, and it's what each generation that's coming up will do. And tourism, and that's where the lovely link between heritage and tourism works, is tourism is the vehicle. It's the vehicle that allows us to tell all those stories and share those journeys with everybody.
13: And when we think about the fact that traveling within South Africa can change the way we see our own country. I mean, we are immersed in news, and there are ways that we constantly feel like, oh my gosh, it is just a struggle and suffering and all these bad things. What is that other side that we can get to see?
14: Again, I'm going to say, being a South African that's got one foot at home and one foot everywhere else, it really gives me a very unique perspective. So yes, you get all the negative media and you see all the negative narrative that's around. But I think it's a willingness. It's a choice. Like everything in life, we've got to choose to not see the negativity. And really, travel allows us to do that. When we step out, when we explore, we challenge the assumptions, we challenge the headlines that we all have seen too often. And we can then retell those stories and focus on the positives. I think South Africans need to be championing our own stories at the moment, particularly the positive ones.
13: And then in terms of, you know, finances, we will sometimes get people saying that going to Cape Town is the same as going to Thailand, for example. What would you say to those people that share those frustrations about the money and the costs?
14: My first response to something like that is South Africa is so much more than Cape Town. You know, tourism is what is going to keep our ecosystem within the country alive. It's what supports in between international tourist seasons. We really need to think about, you know, the farmers, the artists, the guides, everyone involved in the tourism ecosystem. And I mean, don't even do it because you're trying to keep an industry alive. Do it because you really want to explore some of your own country that's in your backyard. And yes, places like Cape Town may be expensive, but our country has so much more to offer. You know, go into a little dorpie and spend a weekend at a local B&B, taste the food, eat the local cafes. There is so much to see locally, and we really need to be keeping those dollars and rands local to grow that industry, which has so much opportunity.
13: And your final thoughts for all the listeners today?
14: Travel, travel, travel. It's the one thing that teaches you tolerance, patience, love, and interest in other people. And I think the world needs a lot more of all of that. And when you are traveling, start local first. Spend your love, money, time at home before jumping on a plane to go anywhere else.
13: There's a message from Dean the East Rand who says, I so fully agree with your guest. We are really spoiled for choice in our beloved country. I often take drives all around and can attest to such beauty you find here. I always carry our South African map wherever and whenever I do travel, and I just get lost in the land, and I do this intentionally and randomly. Thank you for that motivation, Dean the East Rand.
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15: So let's have a look at water as a person who Torek Jenkins, a human rights defender and indigenous rights activist, joining us. It's great to have you with us, Torek.
16: Yes, I am.
15: Thank you so much for having me again. I was just telling my colleagues, my goodness, this is another heavy conversation after philosophically speaking about authenticity. That was a wonderful journey. But I have no doubt this is going to be a wonderful journey. Why is this such an important topic to you, Torek?
16: This is an important topic because I think it's very crucial for us to associate and locate what has happened to water, the treatment of water, our riverine systems, and even the acknowledgement of river as a sacred source of life, in terms of how life itself plays within our society in 2026. For example, when we take a look at the Lisbet River and why this particular river, of many rivers, are important historically, how it became a boundary around which very important historical

0: riverine system in many ways also gives us deeper, I think, clues in terms of the kinds of restorative justice components that we ought to be considering as a society, in terms of a sense of belonging, and in terms of, you know, what is honoring a need to begin to, especially in the context of the Western Cape and in Cape Town, but of course this resonates everywhere. But in our case, and I have said this before in our conversation, to develop a policy of healing.
1: Yeah, so if you're going to be poisoning, if you're going to be polluting a river, and it's based on the principle, we have 60% of water in our bodies as human beings, about 71% of the planet is comprised of water as well. And personhood would grant the water system its fundamental rights. I don't think that is unlike a corporation. They also non-human constructs. They are treated as a legal person. So it's about affording the same kind of right that you afford a corporation to a body of water or to a stream. Is that really what you're looking for?
0: Well, I wouldn't. I suppose I'd be kind of careful of using the analogy of a corporation, because, for example, if you take a look at what has happened to the Liesbeek River, for example, as it enters into a private property, it has actually been reframed conveniently as a stormwater ditch. And, this was done by in a conversation during a heritage tribunal and with the municipal planning tribunal, where, this city's planning department was in conversation at that tribunal with the developers, so-called hydrological specialists. And the reframing of the Liesbeek River as it enters into that private property, of what is now the AWS Riverlands development, that particular reframing basically debeing the river. And our understanding of the debeing of the river is that once it's no longer a river, it meant that, certain legislative and statutory components that would have been in place, for example, a particular meterage around the buffer zone. If you have a big building or a big construction next to a river, you would have, anything from 40 to 50 meters buffer, for example, between the river and the build. And in this case, it being reframed into something else meant that that particular, kind of legislative norm would then be bypassed. So in our case, I think it's about allowing the and protecting a particular kind of indigenous knowledge system, insofar as the importance and value, both in terms of ritual spirituality, but it also in terms of the essential life-giving qualities of water. And something has to be done insofar as how our society looks at water, not from a corporate perspective, which is around the commodification of water as a commodity, but something water that is life-giving, but is associative in a way that is akin to a being. And I think that kind of sentiency that must be acknowledged with the river is very, very important, because historically, at confluence of rivers, for example, and riverine systems itself, as it comes from, in this case, the Liesbeek River, as it comes from Urikwakwa, starting at Kirstenbosch and Table Mountain, as it moves down, the messaging of the earth, the messaging of the cosmos, and especially at confluence areas where these messages meet, and historically these are places of politics, of weddings, of funerals, and all these kinds of things, allow us to kind of really embrace a much more symbiotic relationship to the river as just merely something that is to be utilized.
1: I like this unique view. Ultimately, granting water legal personhood reflects the principle that protecting water is essential not only for ecosystems, but also for present and future generations. This is a necessary chat. It absolutely is, Sally.

0: And it's not a new chat, may I add. It's happened. Maori tradition has enabled some of that to happen in New Zealand. It's called the Awa Tapua Act, granted the river full legal personhood, and that was rooted in Maori worldview. I am the river, and the river is me. In Rio Atrato, Colombia, declared a subject of rights to protect it from illegal mining, making the state and local communities co-guardians. It happened in North America as well. Indigenous nations have passed rights of nature laws to protect salmon habitats and natural flows. When we say water has personhood, we picture a human being. How do we explain what personhood actually means when applied to a river or an aquifer or a lake? What is the human responsibility that you infer in respect of such stature, personhood?
1: Well, thank you for bringing out the examples in terms of other places around the world where personhood has in fact been endorsed and is activated. Also, there are a number of examples in India, as well as in other places as well on the African continent where very significant rivers are being granted personhood. When we talk about the rights of nature, I think it's the fact that inherently natural entities have rights, and these rights are to be protected. And so, in terms of the relationship human brethren would have with these natural features, would be in a sense as custodians, but also ensuring that these particular rights are then enshrined and articulated insofar as how we are interacting, especially with these natural features. And a being, for example, legally speaking, basically comes together with a whole range of protective mechanisms, because a being is something that is living. It is something that is significant, something that has a history of presence in the future. And as a being in the context of rights is how we understand it, there comes now a range of possibilities, very important assertions around the safety, protection, the dignity, and the preservation of these beings. And in this case, it is both something that is of an acknowledgement of an Indigenous knowledge system, but it is also something that is absolutely essential given the kind of climate crisis that we're dealing with at the moment, and also dealing with issues around spatial planning, issues around the housing crisis, issues around access and accessibility. These kinds of protective mechanisms would deepen and allow, in much more effective ways, the preservation, protection, and accessibility in respectful ways to to rivers in particular, and how the embankments of these rivers need to be protected. The the river itself, in terms of avoidance and mitigation against further contamination, becomes then a legally binding aspect, which then completely also helps a kind of this necessary redefinition of something that has always been deeply symbiotically present in terms of our kind of interconnectedness, both in terms of how it runs within ourselves, but also at an external and at a much broader level.
0: A global level. In fact, I think we've grown already. We've extended some of that personhood to sentient animals. Some of us, of course, believe that it is necessary. Others are not there yet. When we talk about sentient animals, when you poison a dog, it's going to suffer and maybe die. When you poison water, it's not, you don't know, it's probably not going to suffer. Will it die? Well, I'm not quite certain about that as well. So we need to extend it beyond sentient, shouldn't we?
1: Mm-hmm. I think you make this is a very good point. You know, there's a deeper history, for example, of the mother city as you understand it. You know, in the meaning of say, Kamisa as its water. Water not just being a commodity, a sacred being, and for healing of humanity. But once captured, however, you know, the same as you mentioned earlier, the Liesbeek was redirected as it flows down from Kirstenbosch along the, you know, wild almond hedge planted under Van Riebeck. It became the site of the First Frontier War, which broke out in 1659 as a consequence of 1657 land grants. The river was canalized, decanalized, directed and redirected, paused, unpaused. Yet, however, we intervene, the Liesbeek still flows to the sea. It is interrupted, uninterrupted movement, as with all rivers flowing to the sea. We encounter this memory of our water and the water of our freedom. So, as you mentioned, you know, we return to the mountain, Urikwaho, which rose from the lowest point of the landscape to become the peak of its ecosystem through its relationship with water. It remains connected to the Antarctica by the Benguela Current and the Southeaster, and to us through the meaning of languages, which in many ways have also been removed from the Western Cape. And sacred animals, as you mentioned, were not close to extinction when indigenous communities held the embankments of the sacred rivers, as indigenous bodies became increasingly displaced and distanced from the rivers and sea. We also witnessed the degradation of the Renostopelt and of our broader collectivity. So there's this direct relationship between spiritual practice, dignity, and ritual. And for example, you know, indigenous communities like the San and Khoi, you have to go to a river and feel that water in your hands when one performs an Ngqao cleansing ceremony, for example, done with water flowing from the mountain, you know, some of which may have percolated through the rocks for hundreds and thousands of years. And so that memory of water speaks of the land. It speaks of these sacred animals, of the quagga, the blue buck, the Cape lion, very beautiful animals that were hunted to extinction, which were connecting points between this realm and the everlasting. Mm. And so the memory of those beings also lives in the water.
0: Torek Jenkins, my guest, human rights defender and indigenous rights activist, and he proposes to us that we should treat water as, or give it the status of personhood, and of course rights in respect of such personhood, legal rights, and that would guide our relationship with water specifically, and that's aquifers, lakes, rivers, and you name it. I think you draw a correlation there as well between our colonial history and the degradation of our water, and some of our other natural assets. I don't think we want to play the blame game, but I think you saying that we should glean from Aboriginal communities, we should understand their relationship with all of nature and maybe re-inculcate some of those principles in our modern day existence.
1: Yes, I would agree with that. You know, whether it's most of us, for example, can no longer speak Khoikhoikhoiwab, and there has been a profound sort of, you know, a political reluctance, for example, to revive these languages. Yet we can still go to the river, and whether or not we know its name or understand its language and realize that what flows and what drips through one's hands is true, is of us, and contains the possibility of belonging and return. And I think when we speak of, you know, the opening of a tap or letting water drip down or speak of water security, we must acknowledge what has been lost and the deep understanding of water as a being. You know, the personhood, for example, of the Liesbeek River must be recognized. We are water. I am water. You are water. And this changes our relationship to something that once empowered us to reach the highest forms of diplomacy as a healing city in the 15th century.
0: Torek, you talk about the Liesbeek River, you talk about the Black River. Does the same privilege, is it afforded to the Orange, the Vaal, Limpopo, the Breda, the Berg, amongst the many others?
1: Absolutely. I think rivers that, in all the rivers that you have mentioned, are of particular significance to the area, and especially to the indigenous communities that have circumvented these rivers over time. And I think it is so important for us to protect our rivers. It is absolutely essential for us to do so. And I think that, you know, by doing so, we are, locating these rivers back as places of healing, and that there is an interactiveness in terms of, you know, a needed co-nurturing of, you know, of these systems. I would completely agree with you that all the major riverine systems that stretch across, across the country, that there are trans, location, you know, that move across countries and provinces. These are incredibly important riverine systems because they really do speak to our collective self, and that, you know,
0: I'm sold. We're going to have to wrap on it. Sold, but we can also restore the reverence with the land in any language, Torik. You can do it in English. You can do it in Afrikaans. Yes. You can do it in isiXhosa. Yes. You can do it in French. It's a language
1: absolutely.
0: Of the soul, right? Okay.
1: I
0: wanted to be absolutely clear about that. And hopefully we've stirred some people into action, because I think it's about reverence, and I think it's about restoring reverence with the land. And it's a shift from dominion to reciprocity. And that really is what you're arguing for. I hope it's not too late. It's certainly necessary. Torik Jenkins, thank you for your time. Human rights defender, indigenous rights activist.
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4: The President, President Cyril Ramaphosa, addressing the nation on matters gender-based violence and femicide, he revealed four immediate directives with specific timelines to address the systematic failures in the fight against gender-based violence and femicide. The first of which is a national case recovery operation to audit unresolved murders and sexual offences within 60 days. The second requires a funded plan within that time period to reduce forensic backlog and turnaround standards. The third mandates municipal women's safety audits to identify hazards like broken streetlights as well as unsafe transport routes within 60 days. And the fourth is calling for a coordinated legislative package within that time period to address alcohol-related violence. The Executive Director of People Opposing Women Abuse joins me now, Fatima Shaikh.
5: Thank you very much for having us.
4: What did you make of the President's address?
5: I mean, it took him a little while to get here, but he got there, and I think there was an expectation, given what is unfolding, there was an expectation that the President would address us, and given that he is the custodian of the National Strategic Plan, it's only proper that he does address the nation. So it was great that he eventually did come to the party, given that all of this started unfolding on the 15th of July. But importantly also is the fact that now he's attached timelines to these commitments. I think that is quite significant. And I think the acknowledgement that the government hasn't done so great so far is also significant. As organizations, we carry the burden. And so I think acknowledging your failures is a step in the right direction. But, you know, South Africa is not short of GBVF policies, legislation, and strategies or task teams. Our greatest weakness has been implementation and accountability. So for me, the real test of last night's address begins this morning. And in 30, 60, and 90 days, we will know what has changed for women. So a promise is not yet protection for women. We're taking the wait-and-see approach.
4: One of those policy announcements, I suppose, some time ago was the declaration of gender-based violence and femicide as a national disaster. And through that, the National Council on Gender-Based Violence and Femicide was to be formed and to be afforded some resources to be operational. He did note that it is now operational, that National Council, and it is meant to coordinate the national response. He added that the efforts include expanding sexual offences courts, strengthening DNA processing, as well as increasing resources for specialised police units. How are we tracking on progress of that, Fatima?
5: Look, I think that task team is contentious. I think there's a there are several society organizations that are questioning the timing and the also the impact that that team can actually make and the legitimacy of the task team. I think, you know, all of this should have happened a long time ago. The National Strategic Plan is almost, it's 8 years old. And the declaration of a national disaster happened in November, 15 months down the line. So the urgency with which these matters are dealt with is rather slow. But for me, it all, it's about the implementation of your promises. So we have all of this in law, but in practice, how are they working? And I think there needs to be a very a closer look at these promises. But with those promises, there must be consequence management when you fail.
4: And do you think in the directives announced, the instructions to various ministers, he announced that he will manage those consequences should any of the units, the task teams, and indeed the ministers fail in delivering within the time frame he announced?
5: Yeah, I mean, look, some of it is very legitimate to go and review, the cold cases to see where they failed, and I think also we need to ask who is accountable for those failures. But there are some things where, like cutting the grass and street lights and the safety audits, you pay people, you pay these municipal managers, you pay the city to, that is part of their job, and suddenly you are expressing an urgency for people to do their day-to-day job, like cutting the grass, fixing street lights, making sure that, there's a safety audit of buildings around it. For me, that's nothing special. That is just actually what people are generally paid to do. So some of it is important, and it's an extraordinary step in the right direction. But other things are, basically, people should be doing this already. It's not extraordinary. And I don't think a safety audit is going to protect women all that much, because a lot of the danger also happens in the home.
4: And I suppose that's my parting question to you, Fatima, because it almost, and I'm not trying to be defeatist, but it doesn't matter what level of visible policing, for example, announced by the police minister in Kurileni will be. Sadly, the likelihood is that there was a woman certainly abused, most likely killed, while the president was making that address. Because it is a societal problem, isn't it?
5: Yes. It's not just the government's response. It's not just women's responsibility to take responsibility for their protection. It is a societal response. I think there's a lot of emphasis that was made on prevention, but also that let the powers that be do their job. Let the law work. Let the police be more effective in what they do. Let the court systems work to benefit survivors of gender-based violence. I think it's a systematic failure that has gotten us to this problem. But now, for me, it's like day 91. I want us to have the same conversation so that we can assess whether all of these mechanisms and measures that have been put in place actually translate to, women actually feeling safe.
4: Thank you very much for your time. Fatima Shaikh is the Executive Director of People Opposing Women Abuse.
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1: With a wrap from the Eyewitness News team, I am Martin Slabbert. Residents of Belgravia in Athlone in Cape Town say they are fearful after several deadly shootings in the area as rival gangs battle it out for control of the local drug turf. Early on Sunday afternoon, the People Against Gangsterism and Drugs, PAGAD, descended on the area to give an ultimatum to suspected drug dealers. The Athlone Community Policing Forum earlier this week expressed their concern about the surge in gang violence that has left several people dead and injured in Athlone and Belgravia. It includes a home invasion in Crawford on Wednesday where one suspect was shot dead, as well as a deadly shooting outside Heatherdale Primary School during a morning school drop-off a few days earlier. In the most recent incident on Saturday night, police responded to an incident in Fool Street shortly after 7 p.m. where they found a man and a woman with fatal gunshot wounds. A second man was taken to hospital for treatment. Police spokesperson Wesley Twigg says no arrests have been made yet.
2: The motive for the attack is believed to be gang-related. Anyone with any information about the shooting incident can contact Crime Stop on 08600 10111.
1: Chairperson of the Interministerial Committee on Migration, Justice Minister Mamoloko Kubai, says government will approach the courts to seek a supervisory order. This on the implementation of the Constitutional Court judgment on asylum seekers. It follows violent protests and tensions surrounding the ruling and a subsequent Home Affairs directive, developments Kubai describes as unintended outcomes. She says following legal consultations, government has been advised to return to court and seek an order that would allow the judiciary to retain oversight over the implementation process. This would also allow the court to provide guidance on how its judgment should be operationalized. Kubai says government may also seek a suspension period to give the Department of Home Affairs time to build the administrative capacity needed to implement the ruling.
3: We believe that this approach represents a responsible and lawful mechanism to ensure that constitutional obligations are fulfilled in a manner that is orderly, practical, and in the public interest. It will allow government to avoid administrative disruption while ensuring that the rights recognized by the court are progressively and meaningfully realized.
1: Police in the Eastern Cape have made over 1,000 arrests during a weekly law enforcement operation in Zwelitsha. Police arrested suspects for the possession of drugs and firearms, among other offences. The operation enforced road traffic legislation as well, disrupting crime in the area. Police raided liquor outlets during the operation to track down on non-compliant activities. Provincial Commissioner Lieutenant General Vuyisile Nkata warned that the arrests demonstrate the province's zero-tolerance stance on crime. Provincial Police spokesperson Sipokazi Mawisa.
4: Notable successes achieved during the operation include arrest 175 suspects for burglary, 30 suspects for possession of unlicensed firearms and ammunition, 60 suspects for malicious damage to property, 60 suspects for murder and attempted murder, 147 illegal immigrants, 416 suspects for assault and 21 suspects for rape.
1: Minister in the Presidency, Kumbutso Mchaveni, says former President Jacob Zuma's health status should remain a private matter. She says information about Zuma's health should come from his doctors and family, stressing that it should not be a subject for everyone to speculate about or discuss.
5: So there's nobody who must be continuously asking us whether we must comment about his health status. He's being treated by the doctors. The president has also assigned the Surgeon General to lead that process, and therefore we must leave those questions to the medical team, the family, and President Zuma. And you should know that it's a violation of privacy. The fact that a person holds a particular position in society does not entitle us to violate his privacy.
1: And motorists in Cape Town should check the latest news updates before they drive into or out of the CBD on Monday morning. By early Sunday evening, a road closure on the N1 outbound and inbound between the Cape Town CBD and the Lower Church Street pedestrian bridge in Woodstock was still in place. This after a truck struck the bridge earlier on Sunday. The city says engineers were assessing the severity of the damage to the bridge, and only if they believe it was safe would the roadway be reopened to traffic. Motorists exiting and entering the CBD have been urged to avoid the N1 stretch near Lower Church Street and to make use of alternative routes or to allow for extra travel time. Your weather for Monday: Gauteng will be partly cloudy, Pretoria 15 overnight, climbing to 30. Joburg 14 up to 30. Vereeniging 15 up to 31. Cape Town can expect a cloudy start to the new week with a small chance of light rain, just a gentle west-northwesterly breeze, 14 up to a maximum of 19. That then is the latest from the Eyewitness News team. 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
7: 5 minutes now, it is past 4 o'clock. It's a Monday morning, the 12th of October, 2026, 2 days after Mamelodi Sundowns lifted the MTN 8 final, beating Orlando Pirates, much to, I imagine, the relief of some South Africans. I can't remember who the listener was who called on Friday, who prayed that the Lord's work be done on Saturday and that Mamelodi Sundowns be the victors. What was the final score again? Was it 2-0 at the end? The last 10 minutes, though, did see Mamelodi Sundowns really squandering a lot of opportunities. They were placing quite a bit of pressure on Orlando Pirates, but in the process, making a lot of rudimentary mistakes, some would argue. Certainly mistakes would not be expecting from a team the caliber of Sundowns. However, the MTN 8 dominance by Orlando Pirates has been halted, because had they won, this would have been their fifth MTN 8 in a row, I think. But also a record equaling number of titles, which is 15, that number belonging to Kaizer Chiefs at the moment. Orlando Pirates sitting with 14. This is only the fourth or the fifth one for Mamelodi Sundowns, I suppose. If you were watching the match, especially if you were at Moses Mabhida on Saturday evening to watch the match and you'd like to reflect on the performance of your team, be it Mamelodi Sundowns or Orlando Pirates, you are most welcome to do so. You know the numbers to call: 021-446-0567, 011-883-0702. Your WhatsApp messages and voice notes to 072-702-1702, 072-567-1567.
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0: This is Africa Milani on Early Breakfast.
7: The EWN bulletin made reference to the bridge that was struck by a truck yesterday on FW de Klerk, which is the beginning effectively of the N1 here in Cape Town, and that repairs were underway. The City of Cape Town engineers achieving some success, according to a media statement from the city, through the night, with repair efforts to pedestrian bridge over the N1 between Church Street and the CBD on FW de Klerk. Here's the MACO member for transport in the City of Cape Town. This is Councillor Rob Quintus.
8: City of Cape Town engineers have achieved some success through the night with repair efforts to the pedestrian bridge over the N1 between Church Street and the CBD on FW de Klerk Boulevard. Two cranes have been working to lift a 100-ton section of the bridge and realign it after the bridge was damaged by a truck on Saturday night. And this is now complete, with the N1 inbound now open for the morning commute into the CBD. Motorists using the N1 to leave the CBD are advised that at this stage, the N1 outbound on FW de Klerk Boulevard remains closed. Teams will continue working throughout the night with every intention to open the outbound lanes from the CBD as soon as is possible and safe to do so. Lower Church Street is open to motorists for in and outbound traffic to and from the CBD.
7: All right, that voice note from the MACO member for mobility, urban mobility, that's Councillor Rob Quintus, confirming that if you are leaving the CBD and you are intending to use the N1, you advise that at this stage, the N1 outbound on FW de Klerk Boulevard does remain closed indeed. So do use alternative routes. You could take Nelson Mandela Boulevard and then reconnect with the N1 using the M5. One could use that route. Or Actually, that would be the best way to do it, quite frankly. Or you can use what we call Lower Main Road, that then translates to Voortrekker Road and then reconnecting with the N1 in that way. The good news, though, is that the N1 incoming, the inbound, those making their way into the city centre, it is safe for you to be driving that stretch of F.W. de Klerk Boulevard. We will have an update, no doubt, in a few hours, and I'm sure that by the time that Good Morning Cape Town with Lester Kivett commences, there will be another statement from the city of Cape Town.
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6: This is Early Breakfast with Africa Milani.
7: Coming up on the show today, in a half an hour, we'll be speaking to Liesel van der Westhuizen. She'll be talking about how a 202-kilometer cycle race could help save the Cape Leopards. Liesel van der Westhuizen was doing some training for it this past weekend. She'll talk a little bit about it at about 20 minutes to 5 this morning. And then this coming Sunday, the 18th of October, is Garden Day. And Lisa Pallett, the spokesperson for Garden Day, will talk to us about how you can prepare your home for Garden Day this Sunday. She'll join us at about 10 minutes to 5 this morning. Then yesterday we had an interministerial committee brief, I suppose, on matters immigration. And the Home Affairs now is to roll out a digital registration and appointment system by the 10th of November for those applying for asylum applications. In a moment, I'll replay a little bit of the Minister of Home Affairs address yesterday explaining how it is all going to proceed. We'll speak to Dr. Dale McKinley. Dale is a co-founder of Kopanang Africa Against Xenophobia, as well as researcher at the International Labour Research and Information Group, about whether this will help address certainly the backlogs in asylum seeking, or applicants rather, because some foreign nationals who are in South Africa seeking refuge or asylum status, indicate that the application is in the system. And through systemic challenges, corruption, and all of that, it takes years and years and years and years sometimes before their application gets addressed. That has caused quite a bit of frustration from South Africans. We'll speak to Dale McKinley at about 5:15 on whether or not this would help. And then the Department of Transport wants to restrict the use of driver's licenses, learner's licenses, and traffic register numbers certificates as general identification documents, which could require banks, airports, and other institutions to review their verification processes. We'll be speaking to the spokesperson for the Department of Transport, Colin Sibi, at about 10 minutes to 6 to reflect on what is driving, pun intended, this decision from the Department of Transport. I do know that the immediate shortcoming in using your driver's license as a form of identity is that, at least mine, only has my initials. So it has my initials and then my surname, but it doesn't have my first names fully spelt out. And I imagine that's an important aspect of any identification, right? So I can see why it would be to the advantage of banks and airport check-ins and all of that to make sure that the person who's named Zuzile Africa Melane is the one who is presenting the document in front of them, as opposed to some random ZA Melane who I may or may not be related to pretending to be me, right? We'll be speaking to Colin Sibi about that at about 10 minutes to 6.
6: Join the conversation. You're with Cape Talk.
7: On that interministerial update yesterday on matters immigration, let's hear the Home Affairs Minister, Dr. Leon Schreiber, saying that the Constitutional Court ruling does not strip the department of its powers to adjudicate asylum applications.
10: This is why it's important to emphasize what the Concord did not say. The Concord did not remove our right as Home Affairs to adjudicate a refugee application. If someone doesn't qualify, it is our job to say you don't qualify and you must be deported. That is what happens in 95% of cases that are finally adjudicated. So we take the challenge very seriously to now finally get our asylum system working with the kind of speed we need to adjudicate these matters. But when someone's asylum claim fails, they will be deported in terms of our laws. And that includes the online platform. And so I want to sound a warning here. This is not a free for all. This is not an opportunity for chances to overwhelm our systems. We are going digital. We will get your biometrics in the process. And if you have submitted a spurious claim which fails, for the first time, government is going to know exactly what you look like, who you are, and we are dealing with this issue of invisibility that is often exploited in our immigration system. So we also regard this as an opportunity to say, if you want to submit an asylum claim, you'll be able to do so through this platform, but just be very, very clear that if you are a chancer, this is the platform that is also going to help us deal with that in terms of law enforcement. Of course, at the same time, it is designed to assist legitimate applicants and deal with people who stand in queues and face threats. That also is top of mind for us. But I think the message needs to be very, very clear that the information and data management upgrades that we are now making is also going to help us with enforcement on cases that are rejected. And as the Concord has said to us, no repeat applications, no dragging it out forever. If you are a chance taker, you're going to be using this platform with biometric power, the power of biometric technology, and the same things that we've seen on the ETA. And ultimately, that will help us with enforcement down the line. I fundamentally believe that this is an opportunity for us to actually get to grips with an issue that we've been facing for a long time.
7: That is Leon Schreiber, the Home Affairs Minister, addressing the media yesterday alongside the interministerial committee that has been appointed by President Cyril Ramaphosa to deal with matters immigration. The minister who does chair that committee is Mamoloko Kubai, who also spoke yesterday, saying that Home Affairs will implement a model for asylum seekers' applications under which the department will instruct officials as well as the police services not to arrest asylum seekers who have declared an intention to apply.
3: This model that will be introduced by the Department of Home Affairs for asylum seeker application, it will be by the 10th of November 2026. How this will work, the process will be implemented as follows, as that there is no gap in intake process. Online platform, a receipt will be issued online with an appointment booked at refugee reception offices, which is RROs in short. Assisted registration is available at every refugee reception office, and on request for a person in police or in immigration detention through officials and legal representatives and civil society partners in the main languages, as you know, we are required to provide those interpretation as well. What the receipt does and does not do. So the receipt will record the holder's particulars. And here we are bringing in biometric requirements. So anyone who applies through this mechanism to include biometrics and the declared intention to apply for asylum. So it's compulsory now when they apply to have those biometrics done. And then a reference number will be issued and the appointment date will be issued. It states that it is not a Section 22 visa and not recognition of a status. The Section 2 of the Act applies to the holder. The Section 22 of the Act applies to the holder and what the holder must do. Non-refoulement attaches by operation of law to any person who has declared an intention to seek asylum. The receipt is the proof of that intention and the means by which the department operationalizes the protection. The department will further instruct all officials and border management authorities, the inspectorate, port, border, and RRO staff, that a holder of a valid receipt is not to be removed or refouled, and is not to be arrested or detained solely for being in the country without a visa, pending lodging and final determination. Further, the SAPS and the Department of Correctional Services and the National Prosecuting Authority and the courts will be informed accordingly.
7: That is the Justice Minister Mamoloko Kubai, who chairs the Interministerial Committee on Migration, briefing the media yesterday. She also went on to say that the state would approach the courts for a supervisory order to guide its response to the Constitutional Court's July judgment, which found that sections of the Refugees Act was unconstitutional. She raised the possibility that the order could allow for a suspension period to give the government time to prepare to implement overturned that ruling. As indicated, we'll be speaking to Dr. Dale McKinley from the Kopanang Africa Against Xenophobia to talk about the at least digital process now that asylum seekers will be able to follow in order to apply for the status, and whether this will help with some of the concerns. Ahead of that, I welcome your calls on 021-446-0567, 011-883-0702. Your WhatsApp messages and voice notes to 072-702-1702, 072-567-1567. And I would love to speak to somebody who would say, when this ruling was first reported on, because as much as the ruling was handed down in July, I imagine it was the directive issued by the Department of Home Affairs in response to that ruling that caused a hell of a lot of mayhem and, quite frankly, misinformation being shared, even people calling into this radio station to say, well, what's wrong with the Constitutional Court? I don't like this ruling, and all of that. The narrative around the ruling absolutely has caused a lot of confusion, without a doubt. But as more of it is reported on, unpicked, analyzed, have you shifted your thinking on the Constitutional Court ruling as you understood it, let's say, 2 weeks ago, and how you're understanding it today? And how actually it is, and I've always said this, a just ruling. Because what it reminds us is of our constitutional obligations, quite frankly, to have in place a fair and just system. That's what I think. The fact that we boggled up the implementation of it, that's a different conversation altogether. At no point has the Constitutional Court made it unnecessary for anyone seeking refuge or asylum to apply for such a status. What it did say was, if someone is in South Africa, legally or illegally, actually no, let me emphasize the point. If they are in South Africa illegally, it does not preclude them from applying for the status. So if they didn't enter through the correct ports of entry and they jumped over the fence, because, as has been explained, if they're coming from Zimbabwe, for example, and they're running away from Zimbabwe for whatever reason, the police are going to get them on that side, right? So the only way to bypass it is for them to jump over the fence and get into South Africa. Now, that's entering this country illegally. Just because they did that does not preclude them from applying for refuge status or for asylum status. That's one. Two, should we find them and deem them to be here illegally, we cannot deport them back to a country where they feel their life is in danger, particularly if that danger could prove fatal, because it goes against the very grain of our constitution here in South Africa. And what it did do was also then protect our system from the abuse by those who will repeatedly be applying for refuge for asylum status and for refugee status. Let's imagine Africa Melania came over the border. I applied. For whatever reason, I got denied and I got deported. I can't keep on reapplying, is what the Constitutional Court ruling, at least that's how I appreciated it. And for me, it was never anti-South African, as somebody suggested on this very station. Happy to take your calls, your thoughts. If your appreciation of the ruling has shifted in the last fortnight, I'd love to hear that from you as well.
6: Wake up.
9: It's your early breakfast
6: with Africa Milani.
7: Barry, you've called in from Strand. Good morning to you.
11: Good morning, Africa. I hope you're well. I hope you had a good weekend.
7: It was a little bit too good, Barry. It was a bit too good. Thank you. How was yours?
11: Oh, good. Mine was stupendous. It was very good.
7: Lovely.
11: Africa, I don't want to go on to the Constitutional Court. I've got my own views. I haven't shifted on it, but I'm going to leave that one at the bed this morning.
7: Meaning that you disagree with the ruling by the Constitutional Court?
11: That's correct. Just one point I want to make on that is that it is just strange that the Constitutional Court judges, it's usually the judges that's not directly impacted by what's happening. I know where they're following the law and all that, but it's, yeah, that is why I'm saying I'm not going to get into that argument, but they haven't, till now, it hasn't persuaded me, and I'm still sticking to my point.
7: Okay.
11: But my point I want to say this morning, I know that we as South Africans are very law-abiding citizens. I'm a South African. That being said, I think, and this is my opinion, I think we as South Africans must, because it's the only thing I see that the government is reacting to. I'm referring to the asylum judgment that the Constitutional Court. I think we as South Africans must be riots and make mayhem over SASSA. I've just dropped off my aunt at the SASSA offices here in East River. I'm not going to tell you, Africa, how it looks at the SASSA offices. And I think we must take it to the streets and we must demand accountability from the minister. Look at Dina Pule last week in Parliament. Oh, she understands the frustration that the people, the pensioners are going through. Maybe we as South Africans should take it to the streets and similar to the mayhem that's happening in Durban, maybe the government will take us seriously and lighten the burden for our pensioners. It cannot go on, Africa. It came from Bata Bile Dlamini, from the ministers. It is scandalous, Africa.
7: I agree with you, Barry. The systemic challenges at SASSA are absolutely unacceptable, right? I think any official, any government minister will acknowledge that we are not serving the people of South Africa. We're certainly not serving them optimally, no question, no doubt. But why cause mayhem, though? Why not peacefully protest?
11: But Africa, hasn't it shown that even with the march in March, hasn't it shown that once there's mayhem, the government's got all their ducks in a row. Look now, even with Durban, with the mayhem and the riots. I'm just referring to the Western Cape. For how long has, on the Cape Flats, has they been begging the president, the minister of police, for the army? They've been begging. Here in Durban, the minister just say, listen, we need the army there. The ink wasn't even dry on the paper, and the army was there. So this is why I say, in my opinion, it seems that mayhem is the only thing that helps these days for government to react.
7: Well, on the army, we all know that they're not as effective as they could be, because the whole purpose of the army, right, is to provide additional manpower in order for the South African police services to go in and do the work that they need to do. And all we have seen, maybe not all, but majority of what we've seen is that when the army is being deployed to a particular area, certainly in Cape Town, crime is displaced for those few hours that the army is there. The minute they leave, the crime then returns to that area, right? There hasn't been, I don't think, an optimal usage of the deployment of the army. And somebody suggested, actually, this could definitely be political ploy. There's a local government elections in less than a month, and when the deployment was made at the beginning of the year, it was the government hearing the call of South Africans for help with gangsterism and drugs in the Western Cape and the Zamazamas in Gauteng, for example. I'm not a fan of mayhem, Barry. I'm a fan of exercising your right to protest, using not only the streets, but also the relevant channels through Parliament and other ways to bring to the attention of parliamentarians our displeasure in a failing system. And SASSA is a system that is not serving South Africans optimally. I would not be on the streets with you causing mayhem for this, I'm afraid.
11: This is why I was opening my statement to say we as South Africans are law-abiding citizens, Africa. And yes, but it seems to me that's the only call that you get the attention of government.
7: All right, thank you, Africa. Drive safely. Thank you. And I hope that your relative, who you dropped off at the SASSA office, will be seen to today. Barry calling us there from the Strand. More of your calls on 021-446-0567 or 011-883-0702. Here's a voice note on the Mamelodi Sundowns, a victorious match against Orlando Pirates this past Saturday. It was the MTN 8 final played at Moses Mabhida Stadium.
12: Good morning, Africa. Hope interested to a well. Bongani in me. Hey, let's start by congratulating Mamelodi Sundowns. Yeah. That team is a very strong team. Africa, remember I complained about Time Bank. I'm not sure whether you gave feedback or they came on air or what. But there seems to be no changes. The app is still accessible. If there's any update that you gave me that couldn't listen, could you please just try to give the update again? Thank you. Bongani, Pretoria.
7: Hey, Bongani. Certainly a pleasure to do so. I think it was in August, the 24th or thereabouts, we got in touch with the communications company that is helping Time Bank with their communication, and we shared your details with her. She did indicate that she would get in touch with you, but obviously not. Rowan, if we can then just follow up, please, with her. We've also requested for an interview, but they have not been able to make anyone available for an interview. So We'll follow up on that again for you, Bongani. Thank you very much for sending in a voice note. You're

0: not you personally, I think there's this lack of understanding why South Africans are so angry at the announcement of that judgment. The United Nations is generally responsible for you. It's the High Commission for Refugees, responsible for making sure that refugees are placed in countries. Now, before Home Affairs released this statement, the judgment came in July. It was the High Commission of Refugees in South Africa that I encouraged asylum seekers to apply. But the same United Nations High Commission for Refugees owes South Africa 400 million rand. So we saw it from that tweet first before Home Affairs released it, and then they deleted it, then Home Affairs released this one. The problem that we have is that we're dealing with a government who is untrustworthy, who is truly, I don't know how, the word that I would use it is that they will do everything for everyone who is outside of South Africa, as opposed to putting the priorities of South Africans ahead first. There is a problem. Home Affairs is sitting on a report. Student visas are being, abused. They have not made any changes to their system to say, hold on, student visas, this is what we're going to do. We're going to take them all in the country and remove them out of South Africa. Because we do not want these people here. We want them out of the country because they came in here illegally. That's breaking the law. You see, so you are bringing an asylum system now. The court there releases this thing without being circumspect. Home Affairs has no systems. These judges are out of touch with that. You cannot just issue judgment to say, look, implement this immediately. Okay, not immediately. Let's not use the word immediately. Here's the judgment. It needs to be followed. By law, you have got certain time and you need to do this. The court should have said, Home Affairs, come back. How long can you take to do this? That's where Uberi is saying these judges are out of touch with the realities that are facing South Africans. You see? So we're angry because Home Affairs is corrupt. They have not fixed their corrupt system first. They are bringing in foreign men of military age into the country. You see, when I say bring them in, they want to document them and record them. And these men are in contradiction with our values and our systems. So they present a serious threat to us, you see, as South Africans. So that is why we are so angry, Africa, because Home Affairs is a corrupt government, corrupt department. The corruption has not been dealt with, you see.
1: What happens in the interim, Kostas? We know that Sudan is embroiled in a destructive civil war at the moment, right? That is pitting the Sudanese armed forces against the rapid support forces. We know that in the DRC, there's armed conflict in the eastern region of that country involving the M23, the regional friction with Rwanda and numerous militia groups. We know of protracted counterinsurgencies and jihadist conflicts in Somalia, in Nigeria, in Mali, Burkina Faso, in Niger. What happens in a scenario where we have legitimate foreign nationals, African nationals, who are fleeing those respective countries in search for refuge or asylum status in South Africa? What are you suggesting we do? Because Home Affairs, their system is, less than stellar, we should pause and halt any and all applications up until we fix it?
0: Yeah. Africa, let me tell you what we're supposed to do. After this judgment, the government was supposed to pull out of the 1995 Refugee Convention because we have a crisis at home. South Africa is not a Father Christmas for nations of the world. You see, we are not a Father Christmas. We are not just a compassionate country willy-nilly for criminals. We should not show compassion to criminals. Now, let me bring this. So we're supposed to pull
1: but
0: out
1: how do you,
0: of this.
1: How do you design a system
0: that
1: will show compassion and empathy for those genuinely in need of refuge and asylum, though?
0: Now, you pull out of the convention. What does it do when you pull out of convention? It lessens the pressure of South African state to go and bend its back to accept people from other countries by force. You see? Because the South African state right now is bound by the United Nations Convention to accept these people who are already by force. You pull out your country to say, hold on, we have a crisis at home, we got too much corruption at Home Affairs, we are not going to be able to adjudicate these people. Therefore, Africa, we cannot

0: the savior of the world. If there's a crisis in Sudan, South Africa is unavailable for a certain period of time. We should not think that we are here to save the entire African continent.
1: Are we not running the risk of demonstrating a lack of humanity, though, Costas, I wonder? Because, yes, we are emboldened to do what we need to do in response to refuge and asylum seeking because we are signatories to the international conventions. But also, I'd like to think because our constitutions gives rise to that. If you're a student of the constitution, it does, be it minorities, be it people who are displaced, it shows empathy and kindness for it. And surely it's the generosity of spirit of South Africa that will then result in people seeking refuge and asylum here being accepted to do so. I fully appreciate the fact that we should not be doing so at the expense of South Africa. Absolutely, I agree with you there. But then that, for me, is a different call, right? Where we need to place pressure on Home Affairs and other systems of government to ensure that systemically we are in a situation where we can receive people who are seeking asylum and refuge. But I'd love to think that we are driven by the spirit of the Constitution to be welcoming of those seeking asylum in this country.
0: You are mistaking in Africa naivety of security. Okay, let me tell what you just said. You are putting in our sovereign risk based on compassion to people who are not going to come back and show gratitude to you or be loyal to you. These military age men who are here today, Africa, do you know what they do? They present a serious threat, one, to the local population, two, to the security of South Africa. Your compassion should not put South African women, one, at risk of being raped or even be forced to give birth to children of people who are terrorists. What you are doing now, Africa, as you put it, you are saying that the Constitution must override the security and the sovereignty.
1: No, I'm not saying that, Costas. I'm not saying that at all. What I am saying is that we must show compassion for people who would have walked for months and months and months from Central Africa, from West Africa, fleeing those countries because their life is in genuine distress. And they are knocking at our doors and looking for help from South Africa, from South Africans, from fellow Africans, in order for them to be given refuge and asylum. That's all I'm saying.
0: Africa, we are sitting with military-age men that you saw last week. Remember? I hope you saw those videos. What do you think those men are refugees? Now, why am I picking that?
1: Costas, but we cannot assume that everyone who is seeking refuge and asylum in South Africa is a criminal or a military-aged man.
0: Of course they are, because I don't see women. I don't see children. I don't see grannies. Africa, you have to be realistic here. You cannot mistake these men as you think that they are here with good intention. One, Africa, the birth rate of South Africa is about to increase exponentially. In the African continent, each woman gives birth to 5 children each. In the DRC, 5 children each. In South Africa, there's still 2. These men are about to make sure that South African women give as many birth as possible. So you're not going to stop these men, Africa, if you think that when you document them, they're going to stop. And me and you must be honest. These men that you saw last week, probably 1 in 1,000 is an actual refugee. What you saw, there was opportunistic men who came into the country illegally who are now taking advantage of the situation.
1: What you are suggesting then, because even if we accept your extreme data point of 1 in 1,000, we then deny everyone summarily any access to South Africa going forward up until we fix our systems. Is that what you're saying?
0: Oh, yes. Absolutely, Africa, because we are not obliged to take these people there. South Africa is not a great Father Christmas of the world, please. When Africa, we are not supposed to be helping people here who are all over the world. And why other countries don't do the same thing? Why must they travel 10 countries? Bangladesh has no war. Pakistan has no war. They have left oceans, Africa, to come here. Do you know what these men are saying? They are saying it's because everything in your country is cheap. Everything in your country is free. They are not saying we see South Africa is a country that can help us to protect us. They are saying everything in your country is free.
1: Because that's
0: so I'm suggesting let
1: me be very clear. Yes. I fully accept that there are foreign nationals who are under the guise of fleeing a country in conflict or not, are coming to South Africa seeking economic prosperity. I know that. Like I know that, right?
0: Yeah.
1: And unfortunately, far too many of them are allowed to be in the country through a failed system, through corruption, through all measures and stuff. So I'm not blinded to that in any way, shape, or form. What I do worry about is that our frustration in South Africa is going to be to such an extent that because we are so overwhelmed by people who are trying to be here for economic prosperity, that's it, right? Then we are going to be closing a door on people who are genuinely seeking refuge and asylum in this country. And that, for me, is a worry. And if we can find a sweet spot where we can decipher and distinguish genuinely between those people seeking asylum and those people looking just for money, and be able to say, people in Group A, you are welcome. People in Group B, there's a different process for you to follow in order to get into our borders. Up until we can get to that sweet spot, I suppose both of us will be frustrated, right? Where I'm looking for us to demonstrate empathy and you looking to keep the criminals out. But we'll leave it there, Kostas. Thank you very much. Kostas calling us there from Midrand.
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1: At 17 minutes now, it is 2:05 in a moment. We'll be speaking to Liesl van der Westhuizen about the 202-kilometer cycle and how it can help save the Cape Leopards. But first, the Weather Service warning of severe thunderstorms in parts of the Eastern Cape. KwaZulu-Natal will be having a heat wave up until tomorrow. There is a yellow level 2 warning for severe thunderstorms that has been issued for the Eastern Cape, except in the extreme northeast. The impact will be localized damage to settlement and property and localized disruption to communication as well as power supply. There is that advisory of a heat wave with persistently high temperatures expected in places in the northwestern parts of KZN. That's until tomorrow. Extremely uncomfortable conditions are expected in places over the southern parts of the Eastern Cape. In Gauteng, to be partly cloudy and warm. Temperatures in Pretoria, 15 and 30. Johannesburg, 14 and 30. Vereeniging, 15 and 31. And in the Western Cape, there'll be fog patches this morning along the coast. Otherwise, cloudy, windy and cool to warm, but hot over the northeastern parts with isolated rain and showers from the afternoon, except over the northwest. The wind will be light to moderate northwesterly to westerly, becoming moderate to fresh southwesterly along the south coast from the late afternoon. Temperatures in Cape Town today, 14 and 19, George, 12 and 21, Fredendale, 13 and 23, Riversdale will be 12 and 26 today, Worcester, 13 and 27, Beaufort West, 21 and 35, and Oudtshoorn, 15 and 33.
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1: Liesl van der Westhuizen has been joining us in studio now. Liesl, one of the things you are going to do this weekend is start your training. I don't know if you're starting your training, but you're going to continue with your training for the double century. Good morning.
4: Good morning, Africa. Yes, and double century is a 202-kilometer cycle event at the end of November, 21st of November. You're a team of 12. And 8 have to officially cross the finish line for you to get your medal. So 12 is the number. But the story we're talking about today is a group of women sponsored by Core Medical taking on the Old Mutual Wealth Double Century in support of the Cape Leopards Trust Right to Roam campaign. And what I loved about this is, first of all, it brings together four generations of women, from entrepreneurs to South African podium finishers to weekend warriors, and they're taking on this event together. And it starts over a conversation over coffee in earlier this year in 2026, when two women, Melinda Beatre and Natalie Hayward, met to discuss sports apparel for the Cape Leopard Trust. And then it eventually formed, as we do as women, because we our ideas always just get bigger and bigger. Together with Saria Engelbrecht, the founder and owner of Core Medical, put together this team to ride this 202-kilometer distance for the Cape Leopard Trust and the Right to Roam. And I've got hold of the team just to tell us a little bit more about this great cause and initiative.
5: I'm Natalie Hayward. I have the privilege of Operations Director for the Cape Leopard Trust. And I'd like for us to consider for a moment that leopards here in the Cape region are the last of the big five to actually roam free. or wild, and also the only remaining top predator. Now, as a top predator, they can be considered a good indicator for species richness, ecosystems, and habitat conservation. Now, this is because a healthy leopard population implies enough food, right? Meaning a healthy native prey base, the porcupines, the klipspringer, the kleinspookies, the dassies, which in turn also rely on healthy ecosystems and habitat. So when we apply conservation intervention for leopard, we catch the biodiversity within leopard habitat, giving us this landscape lens and approach to conservation. Now, one of the biggest threats to leopard is habitat loss. So remember, habitat loss for leopard equates to ecosystem loss and habitat loss for other species. So the result is not only biodiversity loss, but these wild animals are driven to the fringes of human settlements and agricultural areas, and this is where the trouble starts. They get knocked down by vehicles when they cross the roads. They end up on farms. They face killing in the event livestock are lost. They risk indiscriminate hunting by methods like snares. And this brings me to our campaign, Right to Roam. We have an amazing team of women who have volunteered to ride the Old Mutual Wealth Double Century on the 21st of November for the Cape Leopard Trust. And the campaign aims to create awareness about the challenges that leopard and other wildlife face in navigating mixed land use landscapes, like the landscape presented by the Double Century route. The team is also raising awareness about road collisions. Wild animals knocked over are often in the reproductive cycle, and they're often parents moving around to find food for the young, or they are young animals dispersing away from their place of birth to find new territories. So by losing these animals, we potentially interrupt gene flow, we halt a breeding attempt, and the risk is population decline and decreased genetic resilience of these wild populations, and ultimately biodiversity loss and ecosystem imbalance. But getting back to the campaign, finally, it's also raising the much needed funds to finance things like snare patrols, wildlife rescue and rehabilitation, and ultimately we want to build leopard corridors where we work with landowners and farmers, and for that you need warm bodies on the ground. So yes, to the listeners, to you early birds, please support the cause, support the Cape Leopard Trust, support the team. Follow us, tag us, mention us on social media at Cape Leopard Trust. 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Also check out Cape Leopard Trust's website at capeleopard.org.za. We have an option there for donations. Alternatively, you can follow the team on Give and Gain. We have a fundraiser called Right to Roam, where we post regular updates about the team's shenanigans. And it's also a safe portal for donation.
4: That's the team from the Cape Leopard Trust talking about the incredible group of women that are going to be taking on 202-kilometer double century on the 21st of November, supporting the Cape's Leopard Trust Right to Roam campaign. And they've got a Give and Gain page. Otherwise, you can go on to the Cape Leopard Trust website. There's a donation portal. It is a registered public benefit organization, and donations can receive a Section 18A tax certificate. So I've seen the Jimny riding around. A Jimny disguised as a leopard. It's just so beautiful how this team has put the story together, that you'll already not notice them when they're out training together. You'll notice them and talk about it. So it's just about women keeping moving forward, and also about the conversation around conservation.
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4: Cape Leopard Trust, if you go and take a look on the search engine, I think that is the right URL, but just Cape Leopard Trust, as well as the Give and Gain page. If you just searched into Cape Leopard Trust into the Give and Gain search bar, you'll be able to find it there.
1: Liesl, thank you very much. We'll chat again tomorrow morning. Liesl van der Westhuizen is in back with us tomorrow.
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1: This Sunday marks Garden Day, and here to tell us about it all and what we can do to take it in and enjoy it is the spokesperson for Garden Day, Lisa Pallett. Lisa, very good morning and welcome to the show.
6: Thanks. Good morning, Africa.
1: This is the 11th annual celebration of Garden Day. What is it and what are we expected to do?
6: Okay, so Garden Day, the idea came about 11 years ago, as you said. It was a group of gardeners who work in gardens every day, and they just said, wow, we get to do this every day. It gives us much joy. We really should have a day to celebrate it, much like we have a Pride Day or, you know, other awareness days. And also around that time, there were studies coming out that were saying things like florists were the happiest people in the world. And yeah, this group of gardeners got together and said, you know what, we actually need one day a year where we don't work in our gardens, because any gardener is always out potting about, cutting, pruning, planting. But let's just take a moment to sit back and enjoy it together. And I can testify to this. Yesterday, I'd gone to the Vetplantfeest in Karlsdorp a few months ago, so I was repotting everything. And while I was repotting, I cut a few other dead flowers off other plants, and you know, and then I went inside. I didn't really sit in my garden and think, oh wow, look what I've created. So it's about bringing people together in your spaces. It doesn't matter if you have a huge garden or actually just a balcony garden. We over the years, we met a woman who lived in Delft who had a very small, very humble home, and she was talking to us and she literally pulled out a plant pot and said, oh, here's my garden. And that's what it's for. It's really for absolutely everyone.
1: And I suppose if you're lucky enough to live close enough to urban or public gardens, that's another way of enjoying Garden Day on Sunday, isn't it?
6: Yes, absolutely. I mean, the idea is always about trying to stay at home. Again, you know, it could be a balcony. You could be a plant parent. The rise over the plant parents over the last couple of years is enormous. So it's people living in flats that are cultivating plants at home. But we also acknowledge that, yes, we are very especially, in fact, in all the metropoles, Cape Town, Joburg, Durban, PE, we do have beautiful public gardens that you can go to. So make a flower crown for yourself. That is the symbol of Garden Day. We say make a flower crown, make it a sense of occasion, have a picnic with friends, and again, just sit and enjoy and celebrate the spaces together.
1: Interesting theme as well this year, from garden to table, grow, gather, celebrate, because while we work hard in tilling our gardens in order to hopefully enjoy it once in a while, gardens have also been used as an essential form of sustenance, haven't they?
6: Yeah, I think this is such a true thing, especially in South Africa. I was actually reading an article the other day. ShopRite was celebrating their 300th community garden that they support. And through working on Garden Day over the last 11 years, we've also come into contact and we work with hundreds of community gardens. So while you and I might also be growing some of our own tomatoes at home, I try, and other herbs and things, community gardens are a very vital source of food for many, many families in South Africa. What I loved about this particular story was that they were taking the food waste from, it was in Bredasdorp, this particular garden, taking food waste from the community, making compost from it, then growing beautiful food gardens, which they were then selling back to the community at a very reasonable price, and it was organic produce, you know, on top of that. So, food gardens, private ones, but also community gardens with the prices of petrol going up and electricity and things like that, they play a really vital role in feeding a lot of South Africans. And also, I can just, again, back to myself, an example, it's really satisfying to grow something and then pop it, you know, on the stove, have some beans or put it in your salad or, enjoy it. Not just growing it, but being able to pick and eat it yourself. So it's very pertinent. I think it's timing-wise, it's something that's very key in South Africa at the moment as well.
1: No, absolutely. Gardenday.co.za is the website I'll be directing listeners to. What are they going to find when they land on that page, Lisa?
6: So there are lots of wonderful tools on the page to show you, A, how to make a flower crown, which has become the national symbol for Garden Day, much like Christmas, we have a Christmas tree. And this year, because of the theme, we're also encouraging people to pop maybe a vegetable or two into their crown. It also has templates that you can download for invitations to invite your friends, games you can play with your children, why gardening is important, as in for our health and our mental vitality, so why gardening is good for us. Over the years, a lot of different organizations have also come to see the value of Garden Day. So there's events taking place that people can join in Cape Town and Durban and all over the country. Pam Golding is doing a wonderful thing with Cake Canteen on Sunday. There's the Homestead in Plumstead Weinberg is also doing a beautiful lunch, and they'll have a flower crown station. So there's lots of valuable resources on the site for you to use for your own personal Garden Day celebration at home with your friends or your family, or if you want to head out There's lots of suggestions of where you can go and how you can enjoy it on the day.
1: Stunning. Have a wonderful garden day on Sunday, Lisa. Thank you very much for chatting to us about it. Lisa Pellett is the spokesperson for Garden Day. You can go to gardenday.co.za. It's going to be observed this Sunday, the 18th of October.
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1: We'll certainly be starting the new hour with a couple of your calls in response to the conversation we've been having this hour on the Constitutional Court ruling following that interministerial briefing yesterday on matters migration. Let's finish off this hour, though, with a couple of your voice notes.
10: Hi, good morning, Africa. Just listening to Kostas and yourself, I'm very disappointed in Kostas. I respected his thoughts and his thinking and the stuff that he talked about all the time, but I'm very disappointed with his analogies. He's making people criminals that he doesn't even know. How does he know that they're terrorists? And if they are presenting themselves to, at Home Affairs should be able to take their fingerprints, take photos, and to make sure that these people are on a database that can be followed up should anything happen. And that was the cry when this undocumented people started, that people are not documented.
1: All right. Remember, we're always speaking to the issues, right? And I fully appreciate that you then went on to argue against what Kostas had said. We always play the ball, not the man. But absolutely happy to take more of your WhatsApp messages to 072-702-1702, 072-567-1567. It's 5 o'clock.
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11: The Interministerial Committee on Immigration says it is working on its submissions regarding how to handle asylum seekers, and the N1 inbound has been opened following a bridge accident in Cape Town. Good morning, I'm Sfiso Zulu. The Interministerial Committee on Migration is calling on relevant government departments to join its submission to the Gauteng High Court regarding how to handle asylum seekers. The court issued conflicting rulings regarding how to handle detained asylum seekers following a July Constitutional Court decision. The committee, chaired by Justice Minister Mamluko Gubayi, wants the court to grant a supervisory order on the implementation of its judgment concerning the asylum seekers. Gubayi says they want to ensure the ruling is implemented effectively and sustainably. She says the objective is not to delay compliance, but to ensure it serves both the administration of justice and the public's interest.
12: The IMC has directed relevant government departments that are cited and are interested parties to become entities that participate in the court hearing on the 29th October 2026. The panel will review two conflicting directives on the same legal questions regarding asylum seekers, which are set out in two different judgments in the Gauteng Division of the High Court.
11: Parents and learners can breathe a sigh of relief today after a funding dispute over learner transport in the Western Cape was resolved. The Provincial Education Department has approved a temporary contract amendment. It grants bus operators an increase to help offset rising fuel or rising diesel costs. Nearly 22,000 learners were left stranded last week when operators suspended services over mounting fuel expenses. Camry Clark reports.
13: The Western Cape Education Department says its budget for the current financial year was 698 million rand to transport over 71,000 learners across the province to school each day. But after operators suspended services on Tuesday, the two parties met to agree on a temporary solution to the dispute, with services resuming the following day. It was only on Friday that the department approved a 5% increase in the monthly amount payable for services rendered during the second school term and a further 4.2% for term 3. Education MEC Yakulont has appealed for no further disruptions ahead of the matric exams.
14: The department remains committed to working constructively with learner transport operators to ensure that learners continue to travel safely, especially during this critical period.
13: Small bus operators representative body SANS Spock, however, has said that while it received a positive response, it is circulating the offer to its members. Camry Clark, Eyewitness News.
11: And residents and motorists are advised of a partial temporary road closure on the N1 inbound between Cape Town CBD and the Lower Church Street pedestrian bridge in Woodstock. The closure follows a truck that hit the bridge there yesterday. Engineers have been assessing the bridge's integrity while cleaning up crews clear the heavy debris. City of Cape Town's Urban Mobility MMC, Rob Quintus.
15: Two cranes have been working to lift a 100-ton section of the bridge and realign it after the bridge was damaged by a truck on Saturday night. And this is now complete, with the N1 inbound now open for the morning commute into the CBD. Motorists using the N1 to leave the CBD are advised that at this stage, the N1 outbound on FW de Klerk Boulevard remains closed.
11: Gold is trading at $4,209.36 an ounce. The rand is at 16.48 to the dollar, 21.84 to the pound, 18.48 to the euro. Brent crude oil is at $103.50 a barrel. A partly cloudy day in store for Gauteng, Johannesburg, starting at 14 degrees, peaking at 30. Pretoria, 15 and 30 as well. For the Vereeniging, 15 and a high of 31. Cape Town is expected to be cloudy along with showers and light northwesterly breeze, a low of 14 and a high of 19 degrees. The top story in EWN this hour. The Interministerial Committee on Migration is calling on relevant government departments to join its submission to the Gauteng High Court regarding how to handle asylum seekers.
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17: 5 minutes now, it is past 5 o'clock on EWN. There was a report on the bridge potentially affecting traffic for those leaving the CBD along FW de Klerk to join the N1. We'll be speaking to the Mako member for Urban Mobility with the City of Cape Town, Councillor Rob Quintus, in a moment, because literally in the few minutes since that report by Sfiso Zulu on EWN, there's been an update on that. We'll share with that with you shortly. We'll then take a couple of calls on the Constitutional Court ruling that has caused quite a bit of confusion in South Africa, I would imagine, for the last fortnight. We'll speak to Tapelo and Alex, as well as Thomas in the CBD of Joburg. Before we speak to Dr. Dale McKinley, who is a co-founder of the Kopanang Africa Against Xenophobia, as well as researcher with the International Labour Research and Information Group, we'll be reflecting on how the digitization of the registration process for those seeking asylum will help with the challenges that we are facing with matters immigration in this country. And then the Department of Transport wanting to restrict the use of driver's licenses, learner's licenses and such documentation as a general identification document. We'll be speaking to Colin Msibi from the Department of Transport to find out what is behind this decision or move by the Department of Transport. Colin will join us in about 10 minutes to 6.
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3: This is Early Breakfast with Africa Milani.
17: Let's start though with that update from the MAYCO member for urban mobility with the City of Cape Town, Councillor Rob Quintus. Rob, very early start for you this morning. Good morning.
18: Very good morning to you, Milani, and to all of the listeners. Thanks for having me.
17: We've been reporting all Sunday and overnight pertaining to the N1 outgoing, people being unable to leave the city if you are leaving. Well, you'll be affected by Lower Church Street Bridge because some work had been done. What is the latest regarding that?
18: So some very good news for all the commuters this morning, Milani, is that the N1 FW de Klerk Boulevard into and out of the Cape Town CBD is fully open for business. So our teams completed the remedial works, or the sort of make safe work, in the early hours of this morning, which included lifting about 100 tons worth of section of the bridge with two cranes and realigning it after it had been the bridge had been damaged on Saturday night by an overhyped truck. And all the debris, concrete debris, etc., was removed as well. And so in and outbound lanes, which were closed for that work yesterday from sort of 4:30 onwards up until sort of 2 o'clock or so this morning, has now taken place. The bridge has been made safe, and we will begin scoping for sort of the remedial repairs and sort of cosmetic aesthetic works that need to take place. We'll start that scoping during the course of this week.
17: But for the moment, it is safe to drive under the bridge, and it is safe to drive over the bridge if you are either coming on or coming off Lower Church to join Lower Main Road in Woodstock.
18: So it's actually a pedestrian bridge, Milani, so there's no vehicles going over the bridge. The bridge is the pedestrian bridge, which sort of abuts between Transnet and Prazoland, with being the custodian of the bridge. And that is located between Lower Church Street and the CBD. So that section was closed yesterday outbound from since Saturday. Outbound was closed from Saturday evening after the damage took place. And then the inbound was also closed yesterday afternoon at about 4:30 or 5 o'clock when those two cranes arrived to started hoisting that bridge up and trying to realign it back into its brackets, basically. That took place throughout the course of yesterday afternoon into the evening, into the early hours of this morning, with the engineers wrapping up this morning at around 2 o'clock. And then, of course, the debris had to all get removed, hosing down, making sure that everything was structurally sound and safe for the commute, because obviously we want to keep Cape Town moving and not impact our commuters. And then there's going to be some basic remedial and aesthetic or cosmetic work that needs to take place. But that will only start with the job scoping in the course of this week, and attend to that at a time that is as convenient as is possible for Cape Townians. Once we understand exactly what the work package looks like and when we can start.
17: We fully appreciate that the city will need to absorb the cost for all of this work in the meantime. Will it ultimately be shared with whoever the owner of the truck is and have it recouped? Because I would imagine there are very clear signs as to what height needs to be in order to clear that bridge, and clearly that driver would have disregarded that.
18: Milani, absolutely. So this is not an unheard of experience. I mean, we had the Lower Church Street Bridge had some significant work that needed to be taken place, I think, earlier this year or towards the end of last year, if I recall, at great cost. And, the freighting companies and the truck drivers should know what the maximum heights are for under clearance of freeways, particularly on the routes that they are traveling. So just on that note, the driver of the truck was arrested on Saturday night after having caused the accident with an overhyped truck. And the city is pursuing the freight company as well in terms of damages.
17: All right, Rob, thank you very much. Councillor Rob Quintus is the MACO member for Urban Mobility with the City of Cape Town. If you are leaving the CBD and intending to use FW de Klerk to make your way onto the N1, it is safe for you to do so. Some remedial and aesthetic work will be done to obviously fix the pedestrian bridge that was struck by the truck on Saturday night. And as you heard from the councillor, the driver has been arrested. I imagine he will be appearing in front of a magistrate's court in due course.
19: Early breakfast,
20: Monday to Friday,
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20: on 702 and Cape Talk.
17: The Interministerial Committee on Immigration giving a media briefing yesterday, and the Justice Minister, Mamologo Kubayi, who chairs that committee, saying that the state would approach the courts for a supervisory order to guide its response to the Constitutional Court judgment handed down in July, which found that sections of the Refugees Act were unconstitutional. She also raised a possibility that the order could allow for a suspension period to give the government time to prepare the implementation of the ruling. We've got some thoughts and reflections on the ruling and the handling of it. Tapelo, you've called in from Alex. Good morning to you.
21: How are you, sir?
17: I'm good. I'm very well. Thank you very much. How are you this Monday morning?
21: It's okay. You know, I think we're still going to have so many problems in this country, because once you can have the leaders who are reactive rather than proactive, and the other things that I think it's, I see in South Africa, we're having South Africa, which is one, but it has two departments. It is a department for the rich and the department for the poor. Because when things are happening normally, those decisions that are taken, they have a negative impact on the poor peoples. Like those judges, where they stay, they won't allow all those asylum seekers to go and stay in their areas. Obviously, those people, they are going to stay in townships or where there are so many black people who are poor. So they are going to be having some form of competitions. Because I remember once there was those people that were trying to build sheds at Olivens. There were a white person with a helicopter. We went there to find out what's happening. They said that person, he said their houses are going to lose values. They don't want to share the space with other people. But now these judges, they expect the poor people to share spaces with the other people. Already when you can go in townships, there's a problem of service delivery. But now what I see these people are doing, South Africans are not allowed to do, because I was fighting with other Somalians. They're not South Africans are not allowed to have other shops in their country. You can go and talk with
17: them. Of course, they are, Tapelo. The fact that we have a situation where an overwhelming amount of spaza shops are run and operated by Somalians doesn't preclude South Africans from being able to own a spaza shop in this country.
21: Okay. Maybe you're going to talk something that you don't understand. They were even talking about it on a local radio station. There was this man that was approached by them to buy the spaza shop. He refused. That man, a couple of weeks, was gunned down. And then they comes to give an offer to the wife to buy that thing. That spaza shop is owned by them. So don't you think that is systematically...
17: Tapelo, that is an act of crime. And if the family of the man who's deceased chooses to do so and they can pursue this, there will then be an investigation underway and, of course, a court matter heard. There is no law in this country that precludes you as a South African from owning a spaza shop anywhere in this country. So the fact that there's criminality that stops you from doing so, that's a different topic altogether. And let's deal with that when we need to. But let's not assume that as a South African, you will not be allowed to own any spaza shop.
21: Okay, let's pass that. Do you believe South Africa...
17: I do have to go to Thomas and then go to Dr. Dale McKinley. So be very quick about your question. Yeah, go ahead.
21: Okay, I was going to ask you that. Do you think that South Africa now is supposed to be forced to be an asylum seeker country? Because I believe that there are so many countries that people can go. But why suppose it be forced? And why the judge cannot see what's on the ground?
17: Well, because we are signatories to the global conventions around refugee and asylum seeking nations. And because we are signatory to that, we are obligated, obviously, to receive them. What we do when we receive them is a different conversation altogether, Tapelo. Thank you very much. Which Thomas wants to speak to from the CBD of Joburg. Thomas, you believe we should be building refugee camps. Why? Good morning.
0: There's no other story. Morning, Africa. Africa, there's no other way that we shouldn't be doing that. Actually, that answers your question about compassion. I mean, if you are going to be compassionate, because your question is compelling that, you know, we cannot brush every refugee, you know, with the same brush. But at the same time, have you seen those queues? I mean, where are those people going to go? And then where are they as we speak? Because that those queues reveals how many people we have in South Africa who are not accounted for. That is why sometimes, without pointing fingers, you know, we have crimes that cannot be solved, you know. So it is very much tiring, you know, Africa, to listen to Mamluko Kubai, Kobozon Chaben and Schreiber, you know, blabbering, being defensive, not coming to a solution. I mean, as South Africans, we have our reality. The reality is that all roads in Africa, most if not all, are leading to South Africa. So things that this government are coming up with, they're not a solution. I mean, integration. You know, I mean, the previous caller told you about service delivery problem. Africa, just go to Tembisa and see just how overcrowded that place is. I was in Tembisa last week. You cannot even drive 2 meters without, you know, having to stop. It's bad. I mean, you go to Hillbrow, you go to Yeovil, you go to wherever black areas are, you know. Black people are overcrowded. And then, you know, when you listen to Mamluko Kubai and Chaben and Chiraiba, it's all about integration. And that integration is disingenuous. Because what it means is that black people must make openings for the spaces that they don't have. They don't have space to understand. And then now they must integrate. I think the middle route to balance the problem of the asylum seekers and South Africans is just to build refugee camps. Build refugee camps, and then you process those people, you know, knowing where they are. In the absence of refugee camps, Africa, hello?
17: I'm here, Thomas, listening.
0: In the absence of refugee camps, how are you going to solve it? We cannot have so many people in South Africa unaccounted for. We are another reality that we are surrounded by dysfunctional states, to understand. I can tell you that most of the Zimbabweans want to come to South Africa or elsewhere, but mostly in South Africa. Most of the Botswana nation, Lesotho nationals, they want to come here. And then now, there is an information, I think it's verified information, that all those people in Malawi are coming back. They're coming back where? They're coming back to Alexander. They're coming back to Soweto.
17: Yeah.
0: They're coming back to Tembisa. Do you understand? We cannot have that. We must have refugee camps. Black South Africa, and this is a black issue. It's not a Santin issue. Or any other rich places issue. It's a black people's problem. And then, you know, what surprised me is that most of the experts who are showing compassion in public, who are saying that, no, you know, we must love these people, who are leading these organizations that are taking, you know, the government to court, are mostly white people. Some of them, they've never set foot in Soweto or Tembisa or Alexander. They don't know what ordinary South Africans, poor black South Africans are faced with, you know. They are phoning at the comfort of their own homes. Do you understand? This is the reality of poor black South Africans. They are crying.
17: I was going to say that the revised white paper on citizenship, immigration and refugee protection, which was approved by Cabinet in earlier this year, contains no plans, unfortunately, to establish such refugee camps. Thomas, but this is generally the norm in many parts of the world where refugees and asylum seekers are accepted. Thomas, thank you very much for your call. Let me bring in now Dr. Dale McKinley. He's a co-founder of Kopanang Africa Against Xenophobia. Dale, do you have an insight as to why South Africa decided to not follow world routine, for lack of a better word, in establishing what would be refugee camps, effectively, where people arriving at our borders who are seeking asylum or refuge will then be processed through these camps before being allowed to integrate into a broader South African society? Good morning.
5: Yes, good morning, Africa. This has been talked about quite a lot, right from the beginning of for the last 15, 20 years. We go back to 1994. We go back to when we started our democracy in this country. And the refugee policy and the immigration policy was informed by the constitutional approach of inclusivity. That was what the politics of the day was about. It was not about, if you listen to Nelson Mandela at the time, it was about trying to accept others from Africa, trying to integrate them into the society. And whether or not whatever opinions one had at the time, I mean, there were debates then as well, 30-something years ago. But the policies, as much of our policies were, if you look at many of our policies that were adopted in the first 5 years of the democratic dispensation, many of these policies, both domestic and international, were informed by the constitutional principles that were adopted at the time. These are principles that have been enshrined in our own laws. So the debates that are going on right now, which are now turning towards the Constitution and becoming anti-constitutionalist, are debates that are allowed in a democracy. Certainly people are entitled to those views. But what is not helpful is a revisionist history that tries to paint that particular time in a perspective that reflects people's opinions or perspectives about why we didn't do what we did. There was a product of the time. It was a product of the kind of politics that South Africa wanted to pursue. It did not want to isolate itself from the rest of Africa. It had been doing that for a century. It wanted to integrate itself and to welcome people, and that's why it adopted those policies.
17: Yeah. During the interministerial briefing yesterday, it was announced that Home Affairs plans to roll out a digital registration and appointment system effective from the 10th of November. Will this help in any way, Dale?
5: Well, unfortunately, I mean, look, this should have been done long, long time ago. And that's, I think that's one of the problems that many people who both work within Home Affairs and both are having to deal with Home Affairs, whether you're a refugee. And by the way, we keep reminding in terms of this debate that there are over 4.5 million South Africans that are not documented, South African citizens themselves. What we have is we have a problem of a system that has not been functioning well for anybody that has been seeking documentation. So yes, anything that is, if an online system is going to become more efficient, we had been saying this for 10 years, 15 years, in fact, that if it's going to become a process where you can essentially make sure that people who are there are not gaming the system, the people that are there for genuine reasons, these have never been in debate. These questions have never been in debate. What we have, unfortunately, is a political weaponization of a system that is somewhat dysfunctional for everyone. Home Affairs has not been working, and so that's the problem. And if an online system of registration, which they claim they can roll out within the next month and a half or a month or so, can begin to address these issues and begin to make it, and let's be clear, it's not just a one-way street. It's not just on one side there are some South Africans that believe that there is a massive immigration problem, and many of your callers have expressed these kinds of opinions, and they're entitled to those. There are many, many South Africans that don't feel that way. And I think that the way in which sometimes the discourse takes place and the narrative takes place is if there's this overwhelming majority of people, including people from informal settlements, including people from townships, that believe this way. And people come on radio and speak on behalf of everyone. And I don't think that's accurate. Basically, we have a debate. We have a difference of opinion, and that's okay, but we cannot solve those divisions and everything by going after a particular group of individuals, many of whom are here for particular reasons, and we have to sort those things out in a policy that is efficient, that is empathetic, but is within the law.
17: Dale, thank you very much indeed for your time and your insights. Dr. Dale McKinley is the co-founder of Kopanang Africa Against Xenophobia, reflecting, on the call for refugee camps, as suggested by a listener, but also the plan by Home Affairs to roll out a digital registration and appointment system by the 10th of November.
4: Rise and shine. It's a new day.
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17: At 26 minutes now, it is past 5 o'clock. It's already bright out in Joburg, but the sunrise will complete in 10 minutes at 5:36 and in Cape Town at 8 minutes past 6. Joining me on the line is Letlhonolo Tobela, forecaster with the South African Weather Services. Good morning to you.
6: Baba Africa, good morning. How are you?
17: I'm very well, thank you very much. How are you this Monday morning?
6: No, I'm well. Thanks for asking, my brother. It looks like El Nino is materializing now.
17: It does, doesn't it? I mean, a heat wave advisory that you are issuing for, is it parts of KwaZulu-Natal and Eastern Cape today?
6: Yes, it's for the northwestern parts of KwaZulu-Natal, expected to last up until Tuesday. We're expecting some hot conditions for the next 3 days over those areas. KZN is expected to be hot in the, between today as well as into tomorrow. Please, in fact, it started yesterday. Please take caution and drink a lot of water and really, really keep cool. But it's not only in KwaZulu-Natal we're expecting uncomfortable conditions due to heat. If you will be in the southern parts of the Eastern Cape, please remember to apply your sunscreen as well as drink a lot of water because we're expecting heat conditions which may result in some uncomfortable conditions due to the heat. In Gauteng, though, we are expecting a partly cloudy day today with warm temperatures into the afternoon. Pretoria will peak at a maximum of 31 degrees, a minimum of 15 this morning. Johannesburg, 14 and 30 degrees. If you'll be in Vereeniging, another warm day for you with a maximum of 30 degrees Celsius and a minimum of 15 degrees. But we also have a yellow level 2 warning of severe thunderstorms expected mainly in the Eastern Cape today. Do remember that with heat, we may have severe storms that may result in heavy downpours that lead to localized flooding, a possibility of damaging winds, as well as a possibility of hail and excessive lightning into the evening in the Eastern Cape. So please be aware. If you mean the Western Cape, cool conditions are expected today, cloudy with a 30% chance of rain and showers into the afternoon, except for the northwestern parts, but we're expecting cool temperatures into the afternoon. Cape Town will peak at a maximum of 19 degrees with a minimum of 14 this morning. Fredendale, 13 and 23. Riversdale, 12 and 26. If you're in George, it will be a cool day today with a maximum of 21 degrees and a minimum of 12 this morning. For tomorrow, still remaining in the Western Cape, we're expecting partly cloudy and cool conditions into the afternoon, but there is a 30% chance of showers expected along the West Coast, so please be aware of those showers. For tomorrow in the afternoon in the Western Cape, may also have some showers in the morning. If you'll be in Gauteng though tomorrow, expect a partly cloudy day, warm conditions into the afternoon. It may be hot in places over the northern parts of Gauteng. And that's our weather for today. Into tomorrow.
17: Letlhonolo, thank you very much, Squire. We'll chat again tomorrow morning. Letlhonolo Tobela, forecaster with the South African Weather Services. And if you are in a part of a country that will be affected by the heat, please be careful and make sure that you take enough beverages to keep hydrated.
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22: To be honest, this thing of asylum seeking, it's been a scam. It has been abused, and therefore we need to ensure that people who seek asylum should be people who South Africa is their nearest country. So people from Somalia, their nearest country to go to for asylum seeking is not South Africa. They must go back and get asylum seeking in their nearest country that doesn't have war, period.
17: Keep those WhatsApp messages coming to 072-702-1702, 072-567-1567. In the meantime, Sifiso Zulu at 5:30. You've got the latest from EWN. Good morning to you.
11: Thanks, Africa. Good morning. The Interministerial Committee on Migration is calling on relevant government departments to join its submission to the Gauteng High Courts on the 29th of October. The committee, chaired by Justice Minister Mamluku Kubai, wants the court to grant a supervisory order on the implementation of its judgment concerning asylum seekers. Kubai says, following legal consultations, government has been advised to seek further guidance from the court to ensure the ruling is implemented effectively and sustainably. Basic Education Minister Sibiyo Kwakhube says the department is ready to administer the 2026 matric exams with nearly 1 million candidates registered. Exams are set to start this week with the final paper set for 26 November. The department has confirmed that more than 7,000 exam centres across the country will be used. And a fresh Houthi strike has hit Riyadh's international airport, killing one person and injuring 11 others. Sunday's attack came a day after another deadly attack claimed the Yemeni group forced authorities to suspend operations there. The Iran-backed Houthis claimed multiple attacks over the last 24 hours, including on the airports, and threatened to keep targeting the kingdom's transit hubs, calling them a theater of operations for their forces. A partly cloudy Monday in store for Gauteng today. Johannesburg starting at 14 degrees, peaking at 30. Pretoria 15 and 31. Vereeniging 15 and 30 degrees. Cape Town is expected to be cloudy today with showers expected, along with the northwesterly breeze, a low of 14 and a high of 19 degrees.
4: And in the traffic, we've got the elevated freeway outgoing onto FW.

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1: 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At 5:34, it is indeed. Mawande Mateza, please explain to me what is happening in Durban and why is it when on day one, Australia was 6 wickets down with a paltry score, we're now sitting in a situation at the beginning of day four where we are way behind the Australian team. Good morning.
3: Good morning, Africa. Yeah, well, it started with Matt Renshaw on Saturday, notching up a century, a very big century at that, offering a lot of resistance. South Africa just simply couldn't finish off the Australian tail, with Nathan Lyon sticking around for quite some time while Matthew Renshaw was scoring freely. And there's also that valuable 43 from Pat Cummins, the Australian captain as well. And I think that just stung South Africa just a little bit. And then from there, wasn't an impressive batting performance. It needed South Africa, one of the South African batters, to put up a big score as well, with everybody else helping around him. But when you lose Ryan Rickelton for a duck in the second over of the innings, it's all uphill from there, and it just continued that way from South Africa. Very soft dismissals as well in between.
1: Look, we know that the Proteas are always slow starters to any test series, right? So I suppose we should not be ringing the alarm bells quite yet. Australia leading by 139 runs, still 2 days of play. I imagine Australia has a very good chance of winning here, depending on what they do and how they do, obviously. The Proteas will just have to reassemble and, you know, gather their thoughts and look to win the remaining two test matches.
3: It sounds like you've thrown in the towel already.
1: Oh, it's easier to do so. I'd rather throw in the towel now and be wonderfully surprised should a different result be announced at the end of the day tomorrow.
3: Yeah, it's going to take an almighty effort from the bowlers today and a spectacular batting collapse at the same time from Australia if South Africa are going to get a positive result out of this one. At the moment, it looks like a draw is the best that they can hope for, and that's going to require a lot of batting over the next 2 days as well. But yeah, I would imagine some thoughts will start going towards the next test match down at St. George's Park. And yeah, I don't see a good outcome in this one.
1: Play resumes at 9:30 this morning. What else do you have in your sporting report?
3: Thank you very much, Africa. Well, despite all of their problems off the field, Manchester City kept their blemish-free start to the season on the field intact. City made it 6 wins out of 6 in the campaign with a 3-0 victory over Liverpool. After a goalless first half, Reds midfielder, Ryan Gravenberch, was red-carded in the second, and that opened up the game, allowing City to find the back of the net through Erling Haaland, Jeremy Doku and Ryan Cherki. City lead the standings and are 3 points ahead of second-placed Arsenal. Elsewhere on the day, Hull and Everton drew 2-2, and Crystal Palace beat Nottingham Forest 3-1. As we're talking about just a little bit earlier, the Proteas are on the back foot in their first test against Australia in Durban. The home side goes into day four of the match later this morning, trailing by 139 runs after the Aussies went to stumps yesterday on 33 without loss in their second innings. Earlier in the day, David Bellingham top scored with 49 as the Proteas were dismissed for 284 in response to Australia's first innings total of 390. Play gets underway at 9:30. And in case you missed it, Red Bull's Max Verstappen dominated the Singapore Singapore Grand Prix, winning it for the first time with Ferrari's Charles Leclerc in second.

0: and Kimi Antonelli of Mercedes in third. Mawande Mateza, Eyewitness News Sport.
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3: 5:37 it is. Do spare thought for Bongani Bingwa and his entire breakfast show today, because they are all Orlando Pirates supporters. And of course, it wasn't a good outing for the team on Saturday, given the fact that Mamelodi Sundowns managed to get two past the goalposts and lift up the trophy for the MTN 8. You've had it for 4 years in a row, you've had it for 14 years in total. It's okay to share the spoils with other people, isn't it? Good morning.
4: Yeah, I mean, I first of all, don't cast aspersions on the entire team. Cindy Peluto would issue howls of protest.
3: I do being described apologize
4: as an Orlando Pirates supporter.
3: I
4: mean, just be mortified, wouldn't she?
3: But everyone else is.
4: I did say to her, though, on Friday on air that I thought, gosh, you can't consistently win. I don't care how big your big match temperament is, you can't consistently win over a team like Mamelodi Sundowns, given how they've played over the recent years. And so they were due one, and I don't think we covered ourselves in glory. I watched the game. It was a very, very frustrating watch for every Pirates fan, no doubt. And well done to Sundowns. Congratulations to them and their team and their staff and their supporters. I thought they played well. They were the better team on the day. And sometimes you need those wake-up calls, right? We've still got the rest of the league to think about. So, you know, early days yet, but we'll see how that will go. But congratulations to Masandawana. And sometimes, yeah, yours is not the best team on the day. And that's what we're seeing with the Proteas, because my goodness me, that has also been a walloping of some proportion in terms of what's been happening in Durban there. So not a great place, I suppose, if you're a Pirates and Proteas supporter. What's on the show today? We're speaking to News 24 investigative journalist Kaya Koko, who wrote a couple of stories about March and March, its founder, and links to government tenders in KZN. But in the build-up of that investigation, Kaya Koko says he was threatened by Jacinta Ngobese Zuma, who at some point published his number on Facebook. And he says there were threats directed at him for doing this story. So we'll get the background to that and what the story actually may or may not reveal about the founder of March and March and her husband. And then we'll speak to Hendrik du Toit, the chief executive officer of 91. And of course, you know 91 and its South African origins and really the money that they are stewards of. And Hendrik du Toit says Johannesburg's crumbling infrastructure, unreliable services and growing maintenance backlogs mean that it's time for the private sector to get involved. And so he's going to talk about plans of how he wants to help revitalize Johannesburg. Because, of course, he has pretty deep pockets. But how do we make sure that all of those monies go where they are intended? So that will be our big interview this morning. EWN has a documentary, and I think it's a really stunning one. By the way, today will be the final deadline for anybody who wants a special vote, who won't be able to vote on the 4th of November. So, for example, if you're an emergency worker, I know many in the media will be covering the elections and won't be able to go to their voting stations. But we'll speak to EWN's Monge Zikoko, who has a stunning new documentary about what it means to vote as a blind or visually impaired person in South Africa. We'll speak to him about that a little after 8. And then we'll speak to Nzika Nganga, the musician, giving an exclusive first listen to his second album, Mbia. He'll join us a little before 9 o'clock. No shout out specifically today. There are so many issues to cover. Obviously, we're still reacting. Yes, it was on Friday when the news came out, but of course we'd already gone off air when we found out that we now have a fifth Nobel Peace Prize winner. Yay. We'll talk about Jacob Zuma and his, health challenges. Paul Mashatile faces health challenges. And of course, we'll talk about what it all means ahead of next month's poll. All of that and more on 702 Breakfast.
3: Have a good show. Bongani Bingwa on 702 Breakfast in 18 minutes.
1: Coming up at 6. Good morning, Cape Town, with Lester Kivett. Only on Cape Talk. Join the conversation.
3: Joins me in studio now. He's had a phenomenal weekend. He was at the Cape Town Stadium for the incredible victory of the... I thought you were going to go for the first half and then leave to go to the Baxter afterwards.
2: What I did was my in-laws are in town, so I let my brother-in-law take my tickets.
3: I
2: drove him to the office. I used our office parking, which is, a 10-minute walk from the stadium. And so they parked here, and then I took a cab to a mate's place in Observatory, watched the rugby there, and then a hop, skip, and a jump to the Baxter.
3: You still had a good weekend, though.
2: I said it was a fantastic weekend.
3: At the Baxter on Saturday, in case you missed it, was a wonderful tribute to the late Dollar Brand, the late Abdullah Ibrahim, by one of, I would imagine, his... there's no doubt that Kyle Shepherd was not only inspired by Abdullah Ibrahim. In fact, his mom used to perform with him.
2: His mom performed with Abdullah Ibrahim. She was also a violin teacher at Dollar Brand's M7 Music Academy. And that is as a young Kyle Shepherd finds himself very regularly around... Abdullah Ibrahim is, like many of the young jazz musicians, particularly the pianists, inspired by Abdullah Ibrahim. But I remember when I chatted to Kyle in our interview here at our studios 2 weeks ago, we spoke about the unfortunate yoke that he has being heralded as the next Abdullah Ibrahim. No one wants to be the next anyone. They want to be their own person. But he truly accepts the honor of being likened and compared to Abdullah Ibrahim. But a complete ethereal performance, not just by Kyle, but by Benjamin Jafter and by Marlon Witboy on drums. I love seeing a bassist's stank face, when they pull their face and they grimace. I love it when a drummer is doing a stank face for everyone. And that's Marlon Witboy, and a beautiful, almost hour and a half performance Saturday night at the Baxter. So my soul, he's healed. My body isn't, because I continue with my paddle practice the weekend.
3: I'm sure somebody is going to document this. I won't be here. It's on Wednesday,
2: it's
3: right?
2: On Wednesday.
3: I won't be here on Wednesday. I'll be in Joburg doing some work. So I will have to rely on social media reporting on the tournament.
2: I don't want to be too cocky, but really good.
3: Okay.
2: Myself well and done. Natalie Malchus.
3: Well done.
2: Good.
3: Well done. Just to let listeners know, he started training last week. But he's good. But he's good.
2: The muscle memory never fades.
3: From what?
2: I was a sports person. I have good hand-eye coordination.
3: Which is amazing, but you've never played padel in your entire life.
2: I've played tennis, and I was the Sudvata campsite swing ball champion of the early 90s.
3: Which is all amazing, but I'm not sure how much it's going to help you with padel on Wednesday.
2: It's muscle memory, and that's all you need at certain things. What do you use mostly as identification? Your driver's license or your ID card?
3: My ID card.
2: You see, I keep my ID card at home because it's my fear of losing it, and I don't want the schlep of having to go to Home Affairs. It's far easier, I believe, to have your license card replaced, because we're also right across the road from the Gallows Hill Traffic Department.
3: Actually not. As frustrating as it is, the process of application, unless you book it through your bank, you'll get your smart ID card back a lot sooner than a driver's license card.
2: But I use primarily as a form of identification my driver's license. I see the Department of Transport now want to make amendments to prevent, to stop, to end the process of having your driver's license as a formal and official part of identification. So I'll talk about that throughout the course of the day. But our 6:25 conversation, it's that time of the year. People are planning end of year parties. But just how a year end party could cost your job. I speak to a labor lawyer who explains how a Cape Town Metro cop and the attendance at a staff party while on sick leave led to their dismissal, and what South African employees need to know before that office festivities begin. That conversation at 6:25. Money on a Monday. It's with Tabiso Lekhodi. He joins us every first or second Wednesday of the month. He's a market researcher at The Entries. He is looking at how reality TV in South Africa reflects the economy. I don't know if you're a fan of the Mojo Love channel.
3: I would need to have a television set in order for me to watch the channel. No, I'm not.
2: I'm not a big fan because I also know from the industry that reality TV is the cheapest form of TV to produce. But we talk about how reality TV or the appetite for reality TV increases and is a reflection on the financial pressure on households and the economy. That's a very interesting connection that he makes there. That's at 6:40. After 7 o'clock, I'll talk about sanctions on the International Criminal Court. I'll speak to Janet Anderson, founder of the Justice Connection. A response also to South Africa now winning 5 Nobel Peace Prize. We only have 4 Rugby World Cups, so I think it is a little bit. And then after 8 is all about
3: how the 2 are. I have no clue. Tune in at 6 to find out how he actually links those two.
2: And after 8 o'clock, it's all about election education. I speak to Derek Marquardt at 8 and 20 minutes past 7 o'clock. Nicholas Bauer joins me. He's relaunched a book on the 101s. Of the local government.
3: Is he coming in studio?
2: He'll be in studio.
3: Oh, fantastic. Tell him I say hello. Lester Kivett on your dial in 12 minutes.
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3: On this day in 1935, in a small town of Modena, in the Kingdom of Italy, one of the greatest operatic tenors was born. I think that should suffice. Literally. I mean, is there anyone who is greater than this late gentleman? During the late part of his career, he crossed over into popular music, eventually becoming one of the most acclaimed tenors of all time. He's often nicknamed the King of the High Seas, and he's performed all the works, including this incredible, most beloved of Puccini's, that is La Bohème. In it, he plays the role of Rodolfo, a struggling poet who is in his room on Christmas Eve in the Latin Quarter of Paris. When he hears someone knocking at the door, he opens the door and sees Mimi, a neighbor who has come to his room because her candle has been extinguished and she needs a light to go into her room. And while in this room, she feels faint and he helps her to sit and she accidentally drops her room key. Afterwards, with her candle lit, Mimi starts to leave but finds her key missing. Both their candles then go out and the two of them search for her room key together in the darkness. Rodolfo finds her key but hides it. He then touches her hand in the dark and feels the coldness of her hand and he starts to sing the aria. I won't butcher it in Italian, but it translates to, "What a frozen little hand. Let me warm it for you."

0: In this aria, Rudolfo tells Mimi that he is a poet at some point. He talks of his life as a poet living in carefree poverty and about his hopes and dreams. He then admits that she has stolen his heart and ends by asking her about her life. And of course, in what is a beautiful juxtaposition, Mimi then sings the aria, Yes, They Call Me Mimi. And it's amazing to see the difference between the tenor here, who is boisterous and loud and despite being poor still feels greater than anything, to this beautiful, dainty, faint little voice of Mimi. So if you do listen to the two arias, please listen to them back to back, because you will see the genius of Puccini. What is the name of the greatest Italian opera tenor ever to be born? He was born on this day in 1935 in Modena in Italy. If you know and you'd like to earn those bragging rights, give me a call now. EWN Traffic. I was a little bit indulgent there, Amo, but as you can tell, I do love me some opera. It's a beautiful story, isn't it? Good morning.
1: A very good morning, Africa. It is indeed a beautiful story. You know, the one thing that I like about opera music is that sometimes when, at least when I'm listening to a song, I have no idea what the song means, especially if it's in Italian, until somebody like you did now explains the song. Then the next time I listen to the song, it's, you know, more intuitive and I feel like I understand it a little bit better than how it touched me before. And so I think it's the love of music in general and the love of art, you know, that which it will speak to you in any language, and you will be able to sort of like understand what it means to you.
0: Some people would argue that opera is the ultimate form of artistic expression, but I leave it for those people to argue their point. What's happening on the roads?
1: Well, Africa, in the city of Tshwane, we're still experiencing delays on the R80 East approaching Eskom Phahlele Drive. Do prepare for more delays as we head into peak time hours. And then if you are traveling on the N3 North, we've got delays between the Yearlands Interchange and the Van Buren Road. I'm seeing an accident there. Please be on the lookout. It's right near the Van Buren Road exit. And then if you're traveling in Cape Town, we do know that the N1 has been reopened to traffic. This was closed off to traffic earlier for a truck that was that struck at the pedestrian bridge before Lower Church Road. So there were issues of concern, particularly heading into the peak time hours, but now motorists are free to use the route. We'll have more updates right at the top of the hour. Do stay tuned.
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0: David, you were the first person to call in from Sandringham. What is the name of this Italian operatic tenor who was born on this day in 1939 in Modena in Italy? Good morning.
3: Africa, it has to be the great Luciano Pavarotti.
0: It can only be Luciano Pavarotti. David, well done. Congratulations. You've earned yourself bragging rights for this morning. Luciano Pavarotti passing away in September of 2007, but his music forever lives, thankfully.
2: Your winner, 702 and Cape Talk. This is Early Breakfast.
0: Proposed amendments to the National Road Traffic Regulations aimed at tightening controls over the use of road traffic documents, as well as aligning the regulations with the Identification Act. Joining me on the line is a spokesperson for the Department of Transport, Colin Msibi. Colin, a very good morning and welcome to the show.
4: Hi, good morning, Africa, and to your listeners.
0: Why don't you want us to use our driver's licenses and learner's licenses as a form of identification anymore?
4: The problem is that you guys, you tend to misuse these documents, especially the traffic register numbers, certificates. So people, they go and open the bank accounts, even with the expired certificates, and some of these certificates are obtained fraudulently. So we basically are cleaning the systems. We are a collateral damage as South Africans, because, I mean, we've got to be very strict in terms of why we issue traffic-related documentations. I mean, when we issue a license, it is not about a form of identification to start with. It is about you driving a vehicle and to produce a license that you are eligible to be able to drive on the road. And that's basically what we are doing.
0: And you are taking this route because of what feedback that you've surveyed from, I suppose, banks and other such establishments that would require use of form of identification?
4: We're taking this route mainly because there's been an investigation done, working together with Home Affairs and the SIU, and we did discover that some of the traffic register numbers that were issued are actually fraudulent, quite a number of them. Some of them are dormant. And secondly, that people are abusing those specific certification. So we've had to then clean up the system. We're currently cancelling some of them that are already dormant. So we really are cleaning up. Remember, the Identification Act, it has nothing to do with transport. That has to do with Home Affairs. So where you identify yourself as Africa, it has to be a document that comes from Home Affairs. Our documentation is about the traffic management. So basically, that's what you are saying. So, but the root cause, it's been about this fraud that we've discovered. Sadly, some of these traffic register number certificates were issued by corrupt officials within our system. And hence, we've had to say people come and verify if your traffic number is indeed valid. And if you don't do so, we're going to cancel. So we are in that process, and it's a developing story because we're going to then have to even expand the years to look at in terms of those traffic register numbers, even the outer years, whether they are still actually valid and whether they were issued appropriately. And if not, we cancel. But we say let's also extend this issue of having people to take those certificates and go to banks, and then they open the bank accounts, and then this fraud that is happening with the banks, and banks don't even know that some of these certificates are actually fraudulent. So we're basically trying to clean up the system. But we are also saying then, when you go to some of these residential estates, you'd find that if you don't have a driver's license, they can't allow you in. Since when did the estates become the traffic department? It is not true. So you need to produce an identification document for you to access the residential estate and offices, because there are the estates where you can't get in if you don't have your license, but you have your ID. So what's the real, we can't use the license as a form of identification. So you need to use your ID to be able to access some of these places, including the airports. When you get your boarding pass, produce your ID document, not a driver's license. That's all you are saying.
0: How soon are you publishing the proposed amendments for public comment?
4: We've already written to the National Assembly and the NCOP to say that these sweeping changes are coming. So it's really in the hands of Parliament. As soon as they publish, we give it about 30 days. And then after that, we incorporate the changes that we have, and it's all systems goals after that.
0: And we'll certainly be informing our listeners once you publish. Colin, thank you very much. Colin Sibi is the spokesperson for the Department of Transport. I know that Lester Kivett on Cape Talk this morning will continue that conversation. And 7:02 breakfast hosted by Bongani Bunga will see the CEO of 91, Hendrik de Toit, talking about the plans to attract investment to help repair and improve Johannesburg's struggling infrastructure. Have a wonderful, wonderful day in the company of your favorite station. It's 6 o'clock.
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5: The N1 highway reopened and the former Neisner mayor back in court. Good morning, I'm Natalie Malchas. The N1 highway has been fully reopened. A heavy truck struck the overhead pedestrian bridge at F.W. de Klerk Boulevard on Saturday night, causing significant structural damage and debris across the roadway. His MACO member for Urban Mobility, Rob Quintus.
6: The preliminary repair efforts for the pedestrian bridge over the N1 between Church Street and the CBD on F.W. de Klerk Boulevard made safe by two cranes lifting a 100-ton section of the bridge and realigning it after the bridge was damaged by a truck on Saturday night.
5: Quintus says teams have been working around the clock to repair the damage.
6: That initial process was completed in the early hours of Monday morning, with all debris removed and with the N1 inbound and outbound now open for the morning commute into and out of the CBD. Job scoping for remedial and aesthetic repairs will begin this week.
5: Former Knysna Mayor Thando Matika and his two co-accused are expected to apply for bail in the Knysna Magistrates Court today. Matika, along with the acting municipal manager and the acting chief financial officer, face charges including corruption, extortion and money laundering. They're accused of extorting money from a businessman who had secured a municipal security contract. Cameron Clark has more.
7: The Political Killings Task Team arrested former Knysna Mayor Thando Matika, Acting Municipal Manager Boy Ngubo and Acting Chief Financial Officer Busisiwe Lubelwana 2 weeks ago. The trio has remained behind bars since then. They are accused of soliciting kickbacks worth hundreds of thousands of rands from a businessman after he was awarded a municipal security services contract. Deputy Mayor Morten Gerke has been serving as Acting Mayor since the ANC removed Matika as Councillor and Mayor on the 18th of September, after his name appeared on the SACP's candidate list for the upcoming elections. Bail proceedings are set to continue in the town's Magistrates Court today. Camry Clark, Eyewitness News.
2: EWN, Local Government Elections, 2026.
5: Well, the local municipal elections just weeks away, some blind and visually impaired South Africans feel left behind and excluded from the country's electoral process. While the IEC has introduced outreach programs and accessibility measures to promote inclusivity, some voters say these efforts are not reaching the communities that need them most. Mongezi Koko spoke to the Blind Society based in Bloemfontein in the Free State.
8: For the ordinary voter, registering and verifying details can be done in a few clicks, but for many blind and visually impaired citizens in this part of the country, accessing the same information and navigating the electoral process can be a much more daunting task. Cynthia Makandela has been blind for nearly 30 years but has never cast a single vote.
9: Have you registered to vote?
10: No.
9: And no one has come to you to tell you to register to vote?
10: No, not just to say let us vote, but to also specifically say let's include people who are visually impaired and this is how you can vote.
8: The IEC has introduced measures to make voting more accessible, including training members of Blind SA on the use of the Universal Ballot Template. The Commission has also appointed more than 800 municipal outreach coordinators. For people like Makandela, the issue is not simply about casting a ballot, but about being recognized as an equal participant in the country's democracy. Mongezi Koko, Eyewitness News.
5: Moving to international news now, the European Union says it could cut Chinese hybrid cars and plug-in hybrid vehicle exports to the bloc by more than 50%. This under a preliminary understanding reached with Beijing. The European Trade Commissioner, Maros Sevakov, says the agreement marks a first step towards addressing what he describes as an unsustainable trade deficit between the two economies. The two sides have also agreed to work towards reducing tariffs on a range of European products entering China, including car parts, olive oil and footwear. The EU estimates this could save European exporters at least €225 million in duties. He adds that these agreements are an initial step, with European Commission expected to discuss the outcomes and the next steps with EU leaders.
11: For the first time, China has accepted to moderate its export without going through the phase of prior trade tension, and I very much appreciate that. You already probably have seen that there was a positive reaction of the car industry in Europe. I clearly see that the agreement we have reached goes beyond the expectations.
5: On that note, we look at the markets now, where gold is trading at $4,203.65 an ounce, the rand 16.49 to the dollar, 21.84 to the pound, 18.48 to the euro, and Brent crude is trading at $103.08 a barrel.
12: On Robert Sobukwe South, there's been an accident at the N2. The right lane's obstructed, causing delays if you're heading towards Haderfeld.
13: And in sport, Manchester City beat Liverpool to maintain their flawless start on the field in the Premier League. The Proteas are on the back foot ahead of the fourth morning of the first test with Australia, and Red Bull's Max Verstappen wins a second race in a row at the Singapore Grand Prix.
5: A cloudy day is forecast for the city today, with lower 14 and a high of 17 degrees. The top story this hour, the N1 highway is fully open for the Monday morning commute.
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0: It's 8 minutes past 6 o'clock. It's Monday, the 12th of October. Good morning, Cape Town. Cheyenne and Grant are ready to take your call on 021-446-0567. Mario, you'll play your voice notes. 072-567-1567. I hope you've had a restful and a peaceful week. And the ones that have been busy have been those traffic engineers who've managed to reset that footbridge over FW de Klerk overnight. I was stuck in that traffic yesterday on the N1 incoming. What about you? 021-446-0567. Incoming and outgoing closed yesterday. But as we hear from the city of Cape Town, all routes on the N1 into the city are now open. Coming up, we're talking about how a year-end party could cost you your job. I'll speak to a labor lawyer at 6:25. At 6:40, I talk about trash TV and the increase in the number of reality TV shows. Is it reflecting the financial pressure on South African households? I'll speak to Tabisa Lekhodi at 6:40. And then after 7 o'clock, I'll talk about those sanctions imposed by the US and Donald Trump on the International Criminal Court. I'll speak to and I'll cross to The Hague. Janet Anderson is the founder of the Justice Connection and journalist at The Hague. But again, lines will be open. 021-446-0567. Welcome to Monday.
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0: 10 minutes past 6 o'clock, but of course, after our show ended, about an hour or so after that, Navi Pillay announced as the winner of the 2026 Nobel Peace Prize. South Africa has now produced 5 Nobel Peace Laureates. 5. We've won the Nobel Peace Prize 5 times. Can you tell me who those 5 are? We've only won the Rugby World Cup 4 times. We're better at peace than we are at rugby. And now Navi Pillay joins that list. A South African woman who has spent her life defending human rights, confronting atrocities, insisting that even the most powerful people must answer for what they do. It's a massive achievement, and we are and we should be very proud. Because look at us, we've produced Nobel laureates for peace. But then we go home to a country where women are afraid of men, where migrants are chased out of their communities, where gangsters terrorize the residents of the Cape Flats, where violence is so ordinary that we discuss the murder statistics over breakfast and over breakfast radio. We have the credentials, we have the history. We have the Constitution. We have the Nobel Prizes. We seem to struggle when it comes to actually implementing peace here back home. What does it tell us? It tells us that peace is deliberate. Peace isn't just the absence of war or conflict. It's about the responding to dignity, responding to safety, ensuring that everyone feels safe and lives a dignified life. We're not doing that in this country. Peace is deliberate. Peace isn't something you win and then you put in a cabinet. It's something that you have to keep choosing every single day in our homes, in our streets, in the way we treat the people who are different from us, in whether we hold violent people accountable, even when they're our friends, eh? When they're our relatives, or people who look like us, we must confront that. And so here's the question this morning. How can a country produce 5 Nobel Peace Prize laureates and still struggle so desperately with violence? Have we failed to learn from our heroes? Or is building a peaceful society actually much harder?
16: It's much harder than celebrating the people who fought for a peaceful society. You help me figure that out. 021-446-0567. Drop me a WhatsApp. 072-567-1567.
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16: Africa, just speaking to Ishmael Mnisi of the National Department of Transport. If I can help it, I don't carry my ID card. I try not to carry any identification. Only if I'm going to a building that maybe requires it. I'll leave it at home. My driver's license is generally somewhere in my work bag, and that's always usually in the car. My actual ID card is at home, because the thought of losing an ID card or having it stolen and then having to spend a significant amount of time trying to replace it, that is something I want to avoid. But now the Department of Transport wants to change the rules so that your driver's license can no longer be used as general identification. The argument is that the traffic register numbers were never meant to be ID documents. And there have been investigations that have found that they are being abused, that we have migrants, foreign nationals, who would now need a valid passport and the appropriate home affairs permit. People with traffic register numbers who obtain other acceptable identification would have to have 21 days to notify authorities and surrender that certificate. That's all part of the new amendments that are being proposed. And look, if there is abuse, deal with the abuse. Can we also please fix home affairs before we make everyone's lives a little bit more complicated? Am I being a bit too dramatic? The driver's license card, for me, it's not just your permission to drive. It's actually a little piece of plastic that saves me from carrying another little piece of plastic. Do you carry your ID everywhere? Or is your driver's license like me and your unofficial ID? And if government takes the option and that option away, is this a sensible regulation? Maybe just another administrative headache. 021-446-0567. I take my ID nowhere. It is at home. My driver's license, that's my passport to life. It's 15 minutes past 6 o'clock.
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16: Good morning, partner.
1: Hey there, partner. How are you feeling?
16: I'm very sore. We've done another day of padel practice yesterday.
5: It's getting very serious
16: now. Very serious. We play and we plan to beat Carl Wastey and the KFM team on Wednesday, 12 o'clock at the grid here in Greenpoint. If you're around, come watch history being made.
5: They don't know what's coming.
16: Okay, tell me what's coming up in Eyewitness News later today and also on the front pages of our morning papers.
5: So I do want to start with something that we've been covering on Eyewitness News, and that is the N1. I know it was a big talker overnight, and there may still be concerns for those coming into the city during the morning peak. The N1 has been reopened. It was closed for some time. In fact, yesterday when we left town after our paddle exercise, we noticed that the N1 was closed, and that was for the reconstruction and repair of the bridge at Lower Church. There is no debris. There is no blockage. The freeway is open inbound and outbound. So that's one of the dominating stories for Eyewitness News. Moving to the front page of the papers, on the front page of the Business Day, the big story they're going with relates to what we saw play out in KwaZulu-Natal and Gauteng last week, Lester. Violence putting the state under pressure. Police have arrested 30 people in connection with last week's violent anti-migrant protests as government moves to restore law and order in parts of KwaZulu-Natal and Gauteng. The violence is the latest in a series of attacks on foreign nationals who are seen as competitors for economic opportunities and services. With local government elections just a few weeks away now, government faces mounting pressure to address illegal migration. The other story on the front page of the Business Day that I thought was quite interesting. They delve deeper into this article on page 4, is under the headline, Build to Curb Coalition Chaos in Councils, Not Ready Before the Elections. The efforts to end an era of chaotic coalition politics and revolving door mayors has suffered a setback, with key legislation intended to regulate hung councils delayed. The proposed Municipal Structures Amendment Bill will not come into effect until after the upcoming municipal elections. The bill proposes making coalition agreements compulsory and legally binding in municipalities where no party has a majority of seats. When we jump to the Afrikaans Press, it's the game at the DHL Stadium this past weekend. Die Stormers gee die haie 6 van die beste.
16: Hi, Nia. Natalie, back in 12 minutes time with your latest eyewitness news. It's 18 minutes past 6 o'clock.
2: EWN Traffic.
16: Charlene, you've been given a considerable reprieve along with other, the 7,000 vehicles that make use of FW de Klerk every single hour in peak hour traffic. N1 incoming and outgoing both open this morning.
17: Sure, when I saw that yesterday, I was panicking even for myself, less than for everyone heading into town. But the good news is, as we heard Natalie said, the roadway is open in both directions. So that's going to take some panic away. It was closed due to that truck that struck that pedestrian bridge. Kontermanskloof and Tigerberg Valley Road, there's been an accident. And if you're on Robert Sobukwe South, there's an accident in the right lane at the N2. So you can expect delays if you're heading towards Haderfeld. And on the N2 incoming, traffic slowing down at Dana Fontein Road. More eyewitness news traffic in 15 minutes.
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16: Cloudy skies over Cape Town and the surrounding areas this morning. There is a slight chance of rain later in the day. The metro with an overnight low of 14, reaching a high of 19 degrees as a moderate north-northwesterly wind. Sunset at 5 minutes to 7 this evening. Par with a high of 22, Stellenbosch 20. Worcester expecting a maximum of 24 degrees. It's 22 for Malmesbury. Out in the Cedarburg, Clan William with a high of 28. Fredendale expecting to reach also the upper 20s. On the west coast, Langebaan, a forecast of 22 degrees, cloudy conditions, and there's a westerly breeze that will blow. In the Overstrand, Hermanus, expect a maximum of around 20 degrees, partly cloudy conditions, and a westerly wind. Your outlook for tomorrow, an overnight low, no overnight low here in this bulletin, but reaching a high of about 18 degrees, partly cloudy skies on Tuesday. Other parts of your country, Johannesburg 30, Pretoria 30, Durban 28, and Gqeberha with a high of 23 degrees.
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16: 23 minutes past 6 o'clock. It's that time of the year. Offices already planning the end of year functions. It's around the corner. But this case from the Labour Court about 2 weeks ago, where a Cape Town Metro Police officer. And this case is a reminder that what happens at a work function can have serious consequences on your career. Well, the Labour Court upholding a dismissal after this Metro cop attended an unauthorised staff party. This was following a bout of sick leave. And the Labour Court finding that his conduct amounted to dishonesty. Lisa Zerka is a Labour attorney at Guy and Associates Incorporate. Joins us to explain where the officer went wrong and how employees can avoid landing themselves in hot work water this end of year function season. Good morning, Lisa. Really appreciate your time. This officer, he'd returned to work after being booked sick. He worked a shift and then he left. But then he attended a staff party. Why did the court consider this conduct to be dishonest?
3: Morning, Lester. This conduct was considered to be dishonest. I mean, as it is with most things, it's not as simple as he just attended an event on sick leave. There were a multitude of sins which culminated in them saying that you were just overall too dishonest and we weren't able to proceed with your employment. So this particular employee, this officer, he had already been booked off on sick leave for 3 days. He then returned to work on the day of this alleged event, which a separate point we can come back to, was not actually a sanctioned year end by the city police. And then his version is that he attended the doctor at some point during the day. He left work. He then came back to work, left work early, saying he was too sick to work, and then attended the function. However, the city police have all sorts of policies, as I'm sure you would assume, that you are not just allowed to leave work and go to the doctor. You're not just allowed to leave early. He was supposed to inform. He was supposed to sign out in the observation book. He was supposed to also follow their policy on events when on sick leave, which they actually have explicit rules dictating this. And they say that if you are going to attend anything other than your house or any kind of medical treatment whilst on sick leave, we require a doctor's clearance that you are permitted to do so. Okay. So whatever's wrong with you allows you to.
16: So those are the city's rules. But generally, where does the line fall between being on sick leave but being well enough to attend a social event? Does attending a party automatically undermine the medical certificate?
3: Oh, in that case, I think if we're talking about it in a workplace that is not as regulated, for me, it really comes down to the honesty or the dishonesty of how you deal with this. I don't think that sick leave necessarily makes you incapacitated. If I'm a driver and I have a sprained ankle, I certainly cannot work, but I mean, surely I can go and stand somewhere and have a drink or like go on a stool and have a drink and go to the event. But am I going to then be honest about it? Am I going to have disclosed that to my employer that the only thing that's wrong with me is I can't use my ankles, so I can't drive. Can I please attend the event? And I think your employer is going to be absolutely fine with that because they can see you're unable to work, but you're not, you know, completely just indisposed. But it's going to always come down to what have you said to your employer? Have you contradicted yourself? Have you misled them in some way?
16: And of course, in this case, it was an unsanctioned end of year function. He had returned to work, but left early saying that I'm not feeling too well. But then later that night, he then attended a staff function. I've been going through the Labour Court findings and some of the arguments was is that he was not coerced, but he was also not pressured. But his colleague says, we want to celebrate you because you've just been sick, and so do come. We want to celebrate you. We want to give you a gift, apparently. That's what I read in the documents.
3: Yes.
16: But generally, with year-end parties approaching, what should employees know about when it comes to alcohol, social media photographs, workplace behavior? Because the city, in their document, saying, well, we expect city employees to have the same conduct, whether they're in the office, on the beat as a Metro cop, as they would have at a social event. And that rules that are in the office also pertain to rules at a social engagement.
3: I mean, that it is completely correct. Of course, there's going to be a bit of a line, but ultimately, anything that impacts your employment can affect your employment. So that is anything that you're doing outside of work, whether it's what you are specifically posting, if you post blogs that are extremely problematic and potentially have overtones of racism, that can all come back to you because you are also associated on numerous platforms with your employer. If you're on LinkedIn, if you've disclosed on Facebook who your employer is, people are going to be able to make that connection that this person who works there holds these values which are not compatible with your employer. But also events, if you're going to be photographed in a way that shows this is very problematic considering where you work, or this puts your employer in a bad light, I don't think we're talking about someone just having a photograph having had a few too many drinks, unless you work for an employer where any consumption of alcohol is a problem. That's more just a little embarrassing. Mm. It's not going to cause the breakdown of the relationship. But you could be caught because you're intoxicated. You may be saying something that's problematic on social media that someone has then filmed. So it is, in general, you do need to be aware that anything that you do outside of the workplace can certainly come back to you in the workplace if you have created that nexus on online platforms.
16: Lisa Zerka is Associate Director of Guy and Associates Incorporated, explaining how breaching the sick leave policy, maybe acting dishonestly, can cost an employee their jobs. Have you ever seen a colleague get into trouble over something that happened at a work party? It's that time of the year. Should employers treat after-hours behavior as a workplace disciplinary issue? 021-446-0567. Let me know. Spot on 6:30. Time now for your eyewitness news. And Natalie Malchus, a sigh of relief for parents. Funding, what we spoke about last week, funding for bus services. They have now been found. That dispute with the WCED now resolved.
5: And initially, this was a temporary contract to amend the funding for scholar transport across the Western Cape, Lester. That's all been locked in, and nearly 22,000 learners were left stranded last week when the operator suspended service over the mounting fuel expenses. That will no longer be the case, as Cameron Clark reports.
4: The Western Cape Education Department says its budget for the current financial year was 698 million rand to transport over 71,000 learners across the province to school each day. But after operators suspended services on Tuesday, the two parties met to agree on a temporary solution to the dispute, with services resuming the following day. It was only on Friday that the department approved a 5% increase in the monthly amount payable for services rendered during the second school term and a further 4.2% for term 3. Education MEC Yakulont has appealed for no further disruptions ahead of the matric exams.
6: The department remains committed to working constructively with learner transport operators to ensure that learners continue to travel safely, especially during this critical period.
4: Small bus operators representative body SANSBOC, however, has said that while it received a positive response, it is circulating the offer to its members. Camry Clark, Eyewitness News.
5: Attempts by the anti-gang group People Against Gangsterism and Drugs, PAGAT, to march into a notorious gang stronghold have been blocked by police over fears that an already volatile situation could become explosive. The demonstration was expected to take place over the weekend. Belgravia Estate in Athlone has seen several deadly shootings recently as rival gang battle it out over lucrative drug trade and routes. Quentin Matyala has more.
7: On Sunday afternoon, public order police had to block pagod marchers from going down Canal Road as some residents greeted their presence with anger. Instead, marchers went to the homes of suspected drug merchants and gangsters, calling on them to stop their activities. Some residents welcome the presence of pagod but say the area needs better policing. Pagod spokesperson

0: municipalities. Wendy says the tour highlighted road safety and the value of partnerships between government, schools, communities and cycling organizations.
1: I want to thank the partners, primarily Pedal Power Association, which is really about advocacy and safety on our roads, promoting the bicycle as a mode of transport, as well as the Bicycle Empowerment Network, which enables a culture of cycling, raises awareness, and specifically focusing around road safety.
0: The tour forms part of the Western Cape Administration's broader efforts to encourage residents to leave their cars behind where possible and make room for non-motorized transport.
1: Getting more people onto bicycles is about building healthier lifestyles, reducing our reliance on motor vehicles and creating safer roads for everyone. And of course, it's a good reminder that sometimes the best way forward is just to pedal a bicycle.
0: A cloudy day is forecast for the city today with a low of 14 and a high of 17 degrees. The top story this hour. Parents and learners can breathe a sigh of relief today after a funding dispute over scholar transport in the Western Cape has been resolved.
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3: In this EWN Traffic, it's brought to you by OUTsurance in partnership with Cape Talk. Message you on the WhatsApp line. It's neither here nor there for me because I carry both my driver's license with my ID at all times. But I agree with you. Fix home affairs first before making the changes. I don't know why government wants to make our lives even more difficult because there are planned amendments to legislation which says let's end the validity of your driver's license as a form of identification. I leave my ID at home. I use my driver's license. What do you use primarily?
7: I carry both, but I use my driver's license because if they do ask for it, that's the first one that comes up because it's with my phone.
3: There
7: so it's just easy just to give it that way. So, On Robert Sobukwe South, officials still busy with that earlier accident in the right lane at the N2, still causing delays towards Hedefeld. If you're in Cape Farms on Kontumans Kloof Road, there's an accident at Tigerberg Valley Road and in Musenberg on Royal Road at Axminster Road. That's causing delays from Sunrise Boulevard. And the N1 incoming outgoing that is open to traffic at Lower Church and the N2 incoming traffic still slowing down at Dana Fontein Road. More Eyewitness News traffic in 15 minutes.
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0: 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Fortunately, with the Outsurance Pointsman on the roads, you no longer have to come up with creative excuses for being late. 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
1: EWN. Mwande Mateza, they usually say cheaters never prosper, but in this case, if you're Manchester City, wow.
2: Yeah, indeed. Good morning, Leicester, and good morning, Cape Town. Indeed, you're right, Leicester. Despite all of their problems off the field, Manchester City kept their blemish-free start on the field intact this season. City made it 6 wins out of six in the campaign with a 3-0 victory over Liverpool. After a goalless first half, Reds defender Ryan Gravenberch was red-carded in the second half, and that opened up the game, allowing City to find the back of the net through Erling Haaland, Jeremy Doku, and Ryan Cherki. Man City forward, Erling Haaland.
3: Every single that's part of Man City and every single fan, I think this is a lovely moment which will stay with us for a long time. It was tough and it was hard, but again we show amazing character from Gigio all the way back to the front, so again I'm so proud of everyone.
2: Well, City lead the standings and are 3 points ahead of second placed Arsenal. Elsewhere on the day, Hull and Everton drew 2-2 and Crystal Palace beat Nottingham Forest 3-1. The Proteas are on the back foot in their first test against Australia in Durban. The home side goes into day 4 of the match later this morning, trailing by 139 runs after the Aussies went to stumps yesterday on 33 without loss in their second innings. Earlier in the day, David Bellingham top scored with 49 as the Proteas were dismissed for 284 in response to Australia's first innings total of 390. Proteas batting coach Ashwell Prince discussed what went wrong in their innings.
4: I don't think it was too much aggression. I think possibly more the timing of the dismissals weren't great. Every time we looked like getting something going, we lost a wicket. And that, you know, kept setting us back a bit.
2: Play gets underway today at 9:30. And lastly, Red Bull's Max Verstappen dominated the Singapore Grand Prix with a lights to flag victory. Charles Leclerc was second with Kimi Antonelli of Mercedes in third. And Verstappen completed a perfect weekend after winning the sprint race on Saturday as well. Mawande Mateza, Eyewitness News Sport.
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1: 021-446-0567. It's also 19 minutes to 7 o'clock. We know the times are tough, and so we cut back. It's fewer luxuries, and then we think also twice about filling up the trolley. Maybe we downgrade the DStv subscription. But the interesting thing is, apparently when the economy is struggling, there's still one thing many South Africans are making time for. And that's luxury, not luxury, it's reality TV. Apparently, we consume a lot of reality TV. And there are channels like Moja Love on DStv that has built a loyal audience with shows about relationships, family disputes, poverty, the struggles of everyday people. Some call it trash TV. Others maybe say it's a mirror that's reflecting the realities of South Africa. But Tobiso Lekgodi is a market researcher at The Entry. He joins us this Money on a Monday explaining how reality TV is reflecting and a reflection of the South African household economy. Good morning, Tobiso. Hope you are well.
7: Good morning, Lester. Yes, I'm well. Thanks again for this moment. You're not actually too off when you said luxury. For a lot of people, it is a luxury to sit down and have a chance to watch all of this.
1: So what does it mean when you say that the increase in reality TV is a reflection of how poorly the South African household economy is doing?
7: Well, what we're looking at here, Lester, is something that we've seen in other countries. Like, there's just this big debate around what reality TV is supposed to be doing and what it actually does for society. Now, in South Africa, you all know the story around Canal Plus and DSTV and the decline that I've seen for multi-choice. But the one thing that has happened is that a lot more people, particularly low-income South Africa, have remained watching DSTV and precisely because of reality television. So I've interviewed many of these people who say that, well, if it wasn't for Majalava, I wouldn't even be still watching DSTV. And you may remember that there was once upon a time having a dish outside your house was quite a status symbol. We don't live in that time anymore. But this part of it has remained. Like, reality TV has got so huge. And this particular channel, Mojalove, has done so well.
1: I've watched some. I've maybe come across a channel and maybe I've lingered 5, 10, 15 minutes on this particular channel, because it's also your research that raises the question of whether poverty has become a very profitable commodity. Advertisers attracted to audience, but when the content of these channels revolves around hardships and family conflict, there's also some humiliation involved there. Who's really benefiting here? The broadcaster, the advertisers, or the people whose lives are being filmed?
7: We have seen cases of the people who have been filmed where they complain that they took advantage of me, took advantage of our families. We've seen Women for Change make complaints about shows from this TV channel. We've seen the hosts either get arrested or have allegations against them for violence, for what some of the things you've mentioned. And the Broadcasting Commission of SA has also had multiple cases against this channel because of the content. So we do know for a fact that the people who participate here, at least financially, don't benefit, as you may imagine. Now, the argument, at least from the channel, is that we go into these communities and we help people. We provide, in some cases, provide counseling and so on. But there's a lot of pushback, and you're going to see this even online, where people say it's not real help in the long run. A lot of it, I mean, the most popular show by far for many people is We Are Jola 99, which is South Africa's version of Cheaters.
1: Yes.
7: Yeah, right? Except in the US they had this guy, Joey Greco, who was a little bit perhaps even timid when he spoke to people. We have Joop, who has got quite a checkered past and recently was again in court. And even the way he talks to people, there's always arguments about he's not affording people dignity. There's invasion of privacy accusations with all of these, many of these episodes that he does. So it's a broad and all of that. But I think, to your point, my biggest thing about it, about who benefits, about poverty, is this is a bigger story than just Mojalove. We live in a time where, I mean, in market research, we've done a lot of studies for brands, and we go in and say, oh, people are suffering, they're doing this and that, and come out and say, but here's a story of resilience. People are resilient. People are just surviving.
1: People also want to dissociate from their circumstances. A message on the WhatsApp line saying reality TV is an escape. It's always nice knowing someone has it worse than you. It makes you feel better about your own situation. But when we talk about your market research and Mojalove and its popularity among lower income households, but those who can afford maybe the DSTV compact channel, what do you discover about who is watching the shows, why they're watching, but also what keeps them coming back?
7: The message you got on the WhatsApp line is spot on. We've got several, especially women, who say things like, hey, I really need to watch We Are Jola 99, because in many cases, I really need to watch We Are Jola 99 because in many cases they're finding these men. I'll quote, a woman in her 40s said to me, you know our men, they do all these things, they get away with it. At least on your Jola, I see him getting beaten up for it. And so that escapism is absolutely spot on.
1: Mm. do you watch more and more reality TV? Is it the case that if your month's not going too well, you rather sit on your couch and you watch reality TV? When money is tight and you need affordable entertainment, you find yourself watching more and more reality TV. Where do we draw the line then between what is entertainment and taking maybe a little thrill in other people's misfortune? I'd like to hear from you. 021-446-0567. Tabisa Lekhodi is a market researcher at The Entries. 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A fascinating 12-minute deep dive in the connection between household finances and the growth of reality TV in South Africa. Tabisa, really appreciate your time. Thanks for joining us. It's 11 minutes to 7 o'clock.
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11: On Robert Sobukwe South, there's still that earlier accident scene obstructing the right lane at the N2, still causing delays if you're heading towards Edervalt. And if you're in Cape Farms, on Kontermanskloof Road, there's an accident at Tiger Valley Road. And in Musenberg on Royal Road at Axminster, still causing delays from Sunrise Boulevard. Heading into town on the N2, traffic slowing down just before Danefontein Road. And you can expect delays from Mike Pinar Boulevard on the N1 and Constantia Main on the M3 incoming. More Eyewitness News traffic in 15 minutes.
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1: With Mateo Quadipe. Good morning, Mateo.
12: Good morning, Lester. Is it easy for you to value your worth to the company or whoever you're providing the service for in terms of pitching where you should get paid? Are you somebody that finds it easy to ask for a raise?
1: It's the worst thing. When invoicing or billing or being asked a quote, I absolutely hate it. I have too many friends who write books and are in academia, so I end up doing their functions for free.
12: And you just like, oh, just give me some petrol money. I'll do it.
1: No, you're paying for the next round of drinks somewhere in the near future.
12: You're the nicest guy around. It's very hard to ask for a raise or even just say how much you're worth, right? I'm asking you that question this morning, Lester, because the major retailer Shoprite pulling all the stops to keep its CEO, Peter Engelbrecht. Shoprite is asking shareholders to approve a special award, the CEO Executive Share Plan, at its November annual general meeting. This long-term incentive plan aims to grant Engelbrecht performance shares worth around 170 million rand, specifically designed to lock him in and secure his leadership at the retailer. This particular resolution requiring a 50% plus one to pass at the AGM. The man at the helm received a total earned remuneration of 117 million rand in the 2026 financial year, an increase of 35% on the prior year's 87 million. Now, ShopRite says the proposed award is designed to align the CEO reward directly with the successful delivery of future shareholder value. Now, the retailer says the current CEO, Pieter Engelbrecht, has dedicated 29 years of continuous service to the company, including leading the group through a period of exceptional transformation, growth, and shareholder value creation. Of course, he's been at the helm when they introduced Checkers 60-60, also making sure they're the biggest retailer on the continent. Engelbrecht's total guaranteed salary was just over 22 million rand for the year ended in June 2026. And what's the group pay gap, you ask? Well, the disclosure is required under the amendments to the Companies Act, which came into effect this year. So the difference between Engelbrecht and the rest of ShopRite, or the lowest paid worker at ShopRite, is the employee, the lowest paid is at 64,000 rand a year. So it defines this as a general assistant earning the national prescribed minimum wage annualized over a 40-hour contract. So very, very, very large gap between the CEO and the lowest paid. But yeah, ShopRite really fighting to make sure he stays in the seat, especially in South Africa's competitive retail sector. Then looking at the markets and how they've been playing out this morning, a lot of movement around oil, especially with the ceasefire between the energy ceasefire, have to be specific, between Russia and Ukraine. Wall Street is coming off a winning week last week for the major averages as a rally in tech stocks helped investors shrug off the higher oil price last week. In Asia this morning, South Korea's Kospi falling 3%, while in Australia, the S&P ASX 200 added more than 0.5%. Hong Kong's Hang Seng Index also adding marginal gains this morning, while in mainland China, markets slipped there this morning. Japan markets are closed for a holiday this Monday morning. The JSE was also on a good run to end off the week on Friday, and there's been a lot of concern around how the Rand is performing at the moment. But to start off the week, things a little bit stronger, 16 Rand 48 against the US dollar, 18 Rand 47 against the Euro, 21 Rand 83 cents against the British pound. Price of gold stronger this morning, $4,197 an ounce, while platinum is also in the green at $1,702 an ounce. Brent crude still quite elevated, especially for a market like South Africa, which imports its oil, at $103 a barrel. I'll have more business for you after 7:30.
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1: Yes, there was a good opportunity for me to take my wife's car to the car wash, Mario. and got into the argument, an argument at the till, because I then heard someone say and indicate the car that we were driving was an SUV. And I said, no, it's not an SUV. It was my wife's EcoSport, Mario. And they wanted to charge me as if it was an SUV. And I said, excuse me, no, this is not an SUV. It's a hatchback just on stilts. It's what they call a compact SUV. Compact. It's not a vehicle category. It's marketing. We have a hatchback on a higher platform. What makes a car SUV? I don't think an EcoSport qualifies. And it's not just cars. We live in an economy where everything gets rebranded to make you pay a little bit more. A small coffee is a flat white. A tiny apartment, they call it a studio. It was only the difference of 30 Rand, but for me it was the principal, Mario. They wanted to charge me an SUV price to wash this car. And I said, no, this is not an SUV. It's a hatchback on high heels. The marketing says it's a compact SUV. It doesn't exist. Here's my question. What else is marketing that's dressed up to be something more impressive? Premium economy is one of those things. Luxury estate agent, could that be? Everything is gourmet these days. Tell me, what do you think is just marketing nonsense? And then you are asked to pay a little extra. I argued and successfully, it's not an SUV. It's what's called a compact SUV, which is nothing more than just a hatchback with a little bit of a raised rear bottom. Eh? What's your thoughts? 021-446-0567. Coming up after Eyewitness News, I'll speak to Rob Quintus Mako for mobility on the reopening of the N1. Particularly, I want to ask what they're going to do about trucks banging into bridges. Up next.
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11: The N1 highway reopens and the AKA murder trial resumes in the Durban High Court. Good morning, I'm Natalie Malchas. The driver of a truck that struck an overhead pedestrian bridge on the N1 near the Cape Town CBD has been arrested. Saturday night's incident resulted in significant structural damage and debris across the roadway. The bridge has since been made safe by two cranes lifting a 100-ton section and realigning it. The city teams have been working around the clock with engineers wrapping up their operations at 2 o'clock this morning, after which the debris was cleared up. The N1 is now fully opened for the Monday morning commute. Here's the city's Mako member for urban mobility, Rob Quintus.
14: The freighting companies and the truck drivers should know what the maximum heights are for under clearance of freeways, particularly on the routes that they're traveling. So just on that note, the driver of the truck was arrested on Saturday night after having caused the accident with an overhead truck, and the city is pursuing the freight company as well in terms of damages.
10: EWN, Local Government Elections, 2026.
11: With local government elections a few weeks away, some blind and visually impaired South Africans say they feel left behind and excluded from the country's electoral process. While the IEC has introduced outreach programs and accessibility measures to promote inclusive voting, some voters say these efforts are not reaching the communities that need them most. Mongezi Koko spoke to the Blind Society in Bloemfontein.
15: For the ordinary voter, registering and verifying details can be done in a few clicks, but for many blind and visually impaired citizens in this part of the country, accessing the same information and navigating the electoral process can be a much more daunting task. Cynthia Makandela has been blind for nearly 30 years, but has never cast a single vote.
16: Have you registered to vote?
17: No.
16: And no one has come to you to tell you to register to vote? No. Not just to say let us vote, but to also specifically say let's include people who are visually impaired and this is how you can vote.
15: The IEC has introduced measures to make voting more accessible, including training members of Blind SA on the use of the Universal Ballot Template. The Commission has also appointed more than 800 municipal outreach coordinators. For people like Makandela, the issue is not simply about casting a ballot, but about being recognized as an equal participant in the country's democracy. Mungi Zikoko, Eyewitness News.
11: To the courts now, where the AKA murder trial continues in the Durban High Court, with the state expected to lead more evidence against one of the suspected hitmen. So far, the state's evidence is focused on accused number three, Eddie Mnyeza. Mnyeza was found in possession of one of the guns that killed either rapper Keenan Forbes or his friend Thobela Motsoane on the 10th of February 2023. Tabiso Goba has more.
17: The state has laid evidence linking the May 2022 murder of taxi boss Gift Kanyile and the February 2023 murders of Keenan, aka Forbes, and Thobela Tibbs Motsoane. Accused number three, Eddie Mnyeza, is a suspect in both murder incidents. A police officer who cannot be named has testified about a raid conducted at a house in Umlazi where Mnyeza was found with a gun on his waist. That gun has been linked to both murder incidents. Mnyeza's lawyers have tried to fight back, saying police didn't have a search warrant on the day of the raid. The police officer responded through the court's interpreter.
18: We did not need it because of the urgent situation. It had been said the person was carrying a firearm. Now, applying for a search warrant takes time and the situation was urgent.
17: A new witness is expected to take the stand today. Thabiso Goba, Eyewitness News.
11: The V&A Waterfront is looking to expand responsible environmental practices across the broader harbour community. This comes as the precinct celebrates its 8th consecutive season of full blue flag status. The internationally recognised accreditation is awarded to beaches, harbours and tourism operators that meet the strict standards for environmental management, water quality and environmental education. The Waterfront's Donald Cow says its marine wildlife management programme, in partnership with the Two Oceans Aquarium Foundation, monitors marine wildlife while promoting the coexistence of people, businesses and the wildlife.
19: We've got seals, otters, dolphins, even the occasional whales visiting, and other birds and marine wildlife. Being home to the Two Oceans Aquarium means that exciting research and education takes place within the environment. So in a sense, a healthy harbour is a shared responsibility. Everyone who operates in and uses these waters has a part to play.
11: Howe says the V&A Waterfront will in the future expand to include a tidal pool as part of the Granger Bay development and a turtle rehabilitation centre.
19: Regulatory approval is pending for the land reclamation, which still needs to come from government before we can go ahead and build. The turtle rehabilitation centre, which will also be within part of the Granger Bay development, will extend the work of the Two Oceans Aquarium, including visitors and educational facilities.
11: Taking a look at the markets now, gold is trading at $4,203.65 an ounce. The rand 16.49 to the dollar, 21.84 to the pound, 18.48 to the euro. And Brent crude is trading at $103.08 a barrel.
20: In Milnerton, there's a pedestrian accident on Marine Drive at Racecourse Road. That's backing up traffic to Blauberg Road. And on Robert Sobukwe South, there's that earlier accident in the right lane at the N2.
2: And in sport, the Proteas trail by 139 runs ahead of the fourth day of their first test against Australia. Manchester City hand Liverpool their first defeat in the Premier League this season. And former Wallabies fullback Andrew Kellaway announces his retirement from professional rugby at the age of 30.
11: A cool day is forecast for the city today with a low of 14 and a high of 17 degrees. The top story this hour, the driver of a truck that struck an overhead pedestrian bridge on the N1 near the Cape Town CBD has been arrested.
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1: 7 minutes past 7 o'clock. Good morning, Cape Town. In this hour, I speak to Janet Anderson, founder of the Justice Connection and journalist at The Hague. An irate Donald Trump slapped sanctions on the International Criminal Court just hours after Navi Pillay became the fifth South African to win the Nobel Peace Prize. And then there's also the Worldview Live from London and Adam Gilchrist. 021-446-0567. You can drop me a WhatsApp. 072-567-1567.
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1: While Alistair says an EcoSport is an SUV, and I will contend it is not an SUV. It's called a compact SUV, which in my opinion is just marketing. What else is just marketing? Shares says marketing lies. Your medical aid, the executive plan, says you can get a private room in a hospital. And said patients feel that they are entitled to executive type nurses and care, thinking that the nursing sister looking after you does not have 34 other patients waiting for their meds and care. This is from a tired nurse in Cape Town. We have a voice note.
3: Morning, Lester. Yes, things that get hyped up to be something that they really aren't. Cape Town famous for the smash burger. Like they're charging you $190 plus. Take away the bun and the chips, you've just got yourself a regular patty, man. Come on, guys. Smash burger, you're just making a regular burger trying to sound special. Nah, be better.
22: Morning, Lester. Happy Monday. You know you're asking me the right question now. I'm a hiker, man. You know what gets my coat? It's every multi-day hike today. They add on Camino and 10,000 Rand. Das mos net een Camino en dit is hier in Afrika nie. Nou sit die Hermanus Camino, die Potsone Water Camino. I tell you on principle, no, I just won't do those hikes. I will not do those hikes. Why don't they just say it's a kited slackback? Now it's a Camino and people fall for it. It really gets to me. Anyway, have a lekker rest of your day.
1: Only the Santiago Camino, huh? 021-446-0567. I successfully argued with someone at the car wash yesterday that our Ford EcoSport was not an SUV. It was called something, a compact SUV, which for me is just a hatchback with a high wall. It's just higher. It's got nothing to do with it being an SUV. 021-446-0567. You can drop me a WhatsApp. 072-567-1567.
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1: I am very fortunate for the N1 incoming and outgoing to be reopened this morning. I was caught in that traffic coming into the city and leaving after on Saturday night a truck hitting the Church Street footbridge, shifting that bridge, and that road being closed for emergency repairs, now being reopened this morning. Councillor Rob Quintus is the MACO member for Urban Mobility. Well, congratulations to the teams for working overnight, Rob, because it would have meant something like 7,000 vehicles per hour that use the FW de Klerk would have been impacted this morning.
23: Lester, absolutely. So my heartfelt thanks have already gone out to the director, to the teams, and I'll be meeting with the young chief engineer who was responsible for staying on site until it finished in the early hours of this morning at my office tomorrow to thank him personally as well. It was a Herculean effort by everybody, and I'm just grateful that we could keep Cape Town moving this morning.
1: Why are we still having the issue of trucks with high loads being an issue, particularly on the N1 outgoing? I think it was in 2024 when we've had, also it was in October in 2024, where we had a similar issue on that Lower Church Street bridge that then also saw traffic being affected. Is there any form of regulation when it comes to trucks and abnormal roads that use the N1 outgoing?
23: Lester, there absolutely are regulations, and there are regulations that many truck drivers and freight companies tend to ignore or not comply with. We see this with Bridget, the man, well, the truck eating bridge in Musenberg on a regular basis. And we see this with the N1 now again in recent times. So, yes, there are regulations for abnormal heights. That is, it's entirely up to the freight company to know that what their route is and what the restrictions are. Restrictions are well marked out in terms of heights for the bridges on their approaches. In this instance, the truck driver was arrested on Saturday night in regards to oversized freighting and negligent driving. And the city will be pursuing the freight company for costs for damages to public infrastructure.
1: So if there was arrest, this tells me that this was negligent, that it was an abnormal load. Was this load declared? There's a question here from Marcel. Was the company trying to avoid permits from transporting what I assume was an abnormal load on Saturday night, Rob?
23: Look, that we'll have to see in terms of the investigation. As I said, the arrest was on Saturday evening. It's Monday morning, so it's a little bit early days to talk to the outcomes and findings as such. But certainly the city is going to be pursuing this as, you know, this is an absolute a disregard to public safety and has caused significant costs to the city taxpayer.
1: Rob Quintus is the Mako member for Urban Mobility. Really appreciate your time. 14 minutes past 7 o'clock.
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20: In Milnerton, there's been a pedestrian accident on Marine Drive at Racecourse Road, and that's backing up traffic to Blauberg Road. And on Robert Sobukwe South, there's still that earlier accident in the right lane at the N2, causing slow-moving traffic towards Hedderfeld. And if you're on Jake's Havel Drive North, there's an accident at Beaufort Circle. In Wynberg, traffic lights faulty at Rosmead Avenue and Broad Road, in Balhar at Robert Sobukwe and Symphony Way, and in Strand at the intersection of Broadlands and Albertine Roads. More Eyewitness News traffic in 15 minutes.
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1: 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We have a voice note from Mike.
5: Morning, Lester. Mike here. So just on the talk about renaming things and your compact SUV argument. If you do find yourself in that same argument again and you want to get away from the word SUV entirely, you can also call it a crossover. It's also known as a crossover. I believe VW Polo was one of the first in that segment, I guess you could call it, with the Polo Cross. And literally all that was a Polo body with raised suspension. I think the chassis was exactly the same. So a little bit bigger wheels and tires and a little bit longer travel on the suspension. And then everybody else followed suit. So if you'd like to not use the term compact SUV, call it a crossover, because that's what it is. Cool. Have a good Monday. Ciao.
1: Thanks, Mike. I felt quite chuffed with myself because I managed to successfully argue and save 30 rand because the person at the car wash insisted it was an SUV. And then I just said, no, it's not an SUV. It's something called a compact SUV, because essentially that's a Fiesta. It's the same unibody as a Ford Fiesta and just on a higher suspension. Martin in St. Helena Bay, good morning.
9: Good morning, Lester. South Africans in their bras. Have you ever bought a block of that firelighter, that Blitz type stuff?
1: Firelighters,
9: and they always advertise 12 pieces. 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
9: That's it, yeah. 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
1: 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It's 20 minutes past 7 o'clock.
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1: History being made on Friday. Navi Pillay becomes the 5th South African to win a Nobel Peace Prize. Earning international recognition for a lifetime's work in justice and human rights. She had a very interesting way of receiving that news on Friday.
14: If you clap a little bit more, I may share this prize with Trump.
1: Ouch! Ouch, and then a very, very angry Donald Trump. He wasn't happy. He's made no secret of his frustration on not receiving a Nobel Peace Prize himself.
15: The Nobel Prize was given out today to a liberal person who works at the United Nations who nobody has ever heard of. Oh. I've never heard of the person.
1: You haven't heard of a lot of people, Donald Trump. But then hours later, the U.S. announcing sanctions against the International Criminal Court, a body in which Navi Pillay has worked extensively with. She has also been a U.N. High Commissioner for Human Rights. She has made very important pronouncements from occupied Palestinian territories to a genocide in Myanmar to how rape had been used as a weapon during the Rwanda genocide. She is one of the world's most senior jurists. The ICC condemning the move of the US, now putting sanctions on the ICC. They say it's an assault on the rule of law. Janet Anderson joins me now. The founder of the Justice Connection and a journalist at The Hague. Good morning, Janet, and thanks so much for joining us. Let's start with the timing. Navi Pillay wins the Nobel Peace Prize. Donald Trump expresses his displeasure. And then hours later, the US announces sanctions against the ICC. Just how closely connected do you think are these events?
2: I think, I don't know, but I'm pretty sure that the Americans knew who was going to get the Nobel Peace Prize because it had been circulated in our field, and I'm only one tiny journalist in this, that it's going to be connected to our field, and they had decided that that was going to be the day to make also another symbolic move against international justice as a whole, against accountability for war crimes.
1: These sanctions appear to go beyond just targeting individual judges and officials, potentially impacting and affecting companies that even provide services to the court. Just how serious is this escalation? Could it threaten the ICC's ability to investigate, to prosecute international crimes?
2: Yes, it's existential. These are sanctions which are designed to stop the court from doing its work, which doesn't only mean the very specific case that they are aimed at, which are arrest warrants against current Israeli Prime Minister and former Defense Minister, but also in relation to all the other work that the ICC does on some really, nasty situations for the Rohingya in Myanmar, for people in Sudan, for people who are caught up in things going on, Central African Republic and Uganda. All of those situations will be affected by these sanctions. It is designed to stop the court's work.
1: High-profile arrest warrants against Israel's Benjamin Netanyahu, the former defense minister in Israel, Yoav Gallant. Vladimir Putin faces an arrest warrant. But we're also hearing some reports that there may even be an investigation into the role of U.S. military personnel in investigations in wars in Iraq, for example. The U.S. long argued that the ICC threatens the U.S.'s national sovereignty. What do we know of potential investigations into American leaders' personnel in potential war crimes that these sanctions could actually have been a direct result of?
2: When the ICC was created, the U.S. made it very clear that this was going to be its major problem with the court. It's put together an act of Congress called the Hague Invasion Act in order to say if any American personnel, military personnel particularly, were put on trial, then they would feel entitled to invade the Netherlands and storm the prison and rescue their people. So it's always been, doesn't matter whether it's Republican, Democrat, whoever's in charge, it's always been their stance. You will not touch Americans. And some countries, particularly across Africa, signed deals in order to support that. The court did go down that road a while ago in relation to Afghanistan, in relation to black sites, the CIA renditions of members of the Taliban and then taking them off to Guantanamo. But then the court changed direction. The court said, no, we're going to refocus that investigation. And now it's purely into Taliban and ISIS-K, purely into women and girls and the persecution, the gender persecution that's going on there. So I don't think that, I mean, if that was their excuse, then that would be a very, very, very flimsy excuse, because it is not, the ICC is not targeting Americans. I mean, almost deliberately, I would say. I mean, and that's up to the prosecutor in charge each time. But they have definitely looked at what is going on, what went on in Gaza, what is still going on, and they picked the crime of starvation and they went for arrest warrants against those two most senior Israelis, potentially responsible.
1: Janet, then on Friday, an unprecedented joint statement by the foreign ministers of Canada, Denmark, France, Germany, Italy, Japan, the Netherlands and the UK recommitting their support for international law and the ICC, just further isolation of Donald Trump and the United States following these quite profound statements from many world leaders.
2: I read it out loud to a former diplomat who said, oh, you know, that's strong stuff from the UK. And I thought, really? That's strong stuff? Well, what are they actually going to do? That is the only way that this is going to be challenged, is if states themselves actually step up and do something to block these sanctions, the way that they did on some of the US sanctions on Cuba. They told European companies, you must not obey those US sanctions. Will they or won't they actually do something? That's the issue now.
1: Janet Anderson, really appreciate your time. Founder of the Justice Connection, a journalist based at The Hague, at the International Court of Justice and the ICC at The Hague in the Netherlands. Really appreciate your time.
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1: 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Here's your eyewitness news. Good morning again, Natalie.
28: Thank you, Lester. Good morning. The Interministerial Committee on Migration is calling on relevant government departments to join its submission to the Gauteng High Court on the 29th of October. The committee, chaired by Justice Minister Mamaloko Kubai, wants the court to grant an order on the implementation of its judgment concerning asylum seekers. Kubai says following legal consultations, government has been advised to seek further guidance from the court to ensure the ruling is implemented effectively and sustainably.
29: The IMC has directed relevant government departments that are cited and are interested parties to become entities that participate in the court hearing on the 29th October 2026. The panel will review two conflicting directives on the same legal questions regarding asylum seekers, which are set out in two different judgments in the Gauteng Division of the High Court.
28: Three suspects arrested in connection with the multi-million rand drug bust in Hout Bay are expected to make their first appearance in court this morning. They were nabbed by the Hawks on Thursday following an intelligence-led operation in which two vehicles were stopped and searched. Hawks spokesperson Zinzihani says they confiscated drugs with an estimated street value of 10 million rand.
30: 172,000 Mandrax tablets were seized, hidden in a false compartment. The suspects are due to make their first appearance at the Wynberg Magistrate Court on Monday.
28: Meanwhile, five suspects arrested at a drug laboratory in Krugersdorp are expected to appear in court today. The group was found on a farm last week by law enforcement following an intelligence-led operation there. Police discovered mandrax and ecstasy tablets at the premises. The suspects faced charges of manufacturing and dealing in illegal drugs.
0: The clandestine laboratory worth an estimated 100 million rand was uncovered through a multidisciplinary operation led by the South African Narcotics Bureau of the Hawks, working in collaboration with SAPS Head Office Crime Intelligence Special Task Force, Western K9 Unit. The five South African nationals who were found at the premises will face charges of manufacturing and dealing in illegal drugs.
28: The National Water and Sanitation Department is launching a series of public engagements in the province on its revised strategic framework for water and sanitation services. This framework is aimed at accelerating water service delivery, setting sector standards, and guiding the future investment. Here's the department's Siboniso Ndlovu.
3: The department is calling upon and targeting all stakeholders in water and sanitation services, including private sector, water service authorities, provincial government departments, academia, research institutions, as well as community organizations to come.

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7: Thanks, Leslie. In Sunset Beach, there's an accident on Racecourse Road and Ocean Way. The red route is closed. And staying on Marine Drive and Racecourse, there's a pedestrian accident, and that's all backing up traffic to Blauberg Road. On the N2 Outgang, there's an accident that's on the link to the R300 South. And on Jakes Havel Drive North, there's also an accident at Beaufort Circle. Those traffic lines still faulty at Rosmead Avenue and Broad Road in Wynberg in Balha, at Rob with Sabukwe and Symphony Way, and in Strand at the intersection of Broadlands and Albertine Road. More Eyewitness News traffic in 15 minutes.
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6: Mary asks, does anyone know why there are no taxis from Parklands to Wynberg today? 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
6: Mwani Mateza, that really was Australian first innings that should have been nipped. Final session on the day one, opening session of day two, really giving Australia a chance, eh? Difficult position for the Proteas.
9: Yeah, 100% more than a chance at that, Les. And you have to imagine at the moment that only two results are really possible unless the Proteas have a magical day later today. But yeah, the Proteas do have an uphill task in their first test against Australia in Durban. The home side goes into day four today trailing by 139 runs after Australia ended the day on Sunday on 33 without loss. In reply to Australia's first innings total of 390, South Africa made 284 all out, giving the Aussies a big lead. And SA batting coach Ashwell Prince says they have to prevent their opponents from scoring freely today.
10: I think tomorrow, starting with a 100-run lead, we might see a lot more of what we saw this evening from their approach. You know, coming out aggressively, meaning we want to get as far ahead as possible with time to make up time. As you say, you're going to be losing overs in the evening. So I can anticipate

0: them coming out aggressively and trying to stretch the lead as quickly as possible. And obviously, we have to be alert to that.
1: Play begins at 9:30. Manchester City handed Liverpool their first defeat in the Premier League this season in a 3-0 win at Anfield. The Reds were reduced to 10 men on the hour mark when midfielder Ryan Gravenberch was sent off for a second yellow card, and City made full use of their advantage with goals from Erling Haaland, Jeremy Doku and Ryan Cherki to make it 6 wins in 6 at the start of their campaign. Liverpool manager Andoni Iraola.
2: We played two different games, one until the red card and one from the red card until the end. We were the better team until the red card in the first 62 minutes, I think. And they were better than us, obviously, after the red card, and they scored the goals. But I think the players deserve today credit because they've given everything.
1: In the day's other results, Hull and Everton drew 2-2, while Crystal Palace beat Nottingham Forest 3-1. And lastly, Australian fullback Andrew Kellaway has announced his retirement from professional rugby at the age of 30. He played in 49 games for the Wallabies after debuting in 2021 and quickly became a regular in the team over 4 years. His last international appearance was on the end-of-year tour against Ireland in November 2025. Mawande Mateza, Eyewitness News Sport.
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5: Morning, Esther. Great show as always. I have a fantastic idea for the bridge solution, and we don't even need AR. Or AR can make the test, so we need to do an NI test on the drivers. So all the drivers do a simple NI test, which would be natural intelligence. Does two go into one? Otherwise, thanks, Lacker. Shows to you, Brockenfell.
6: There could be a different acronym. NAI test, Mario. A natural absence of intelligence. That's that makes you a what? Perhaps that's the test we should be administrating. A natural absence of intelligence. Shame. Other things that... Beverly says anything that's labeled bespoke is so pretentious and annoying. We're talking about what is simply just marketing, but they want you to pay more for. A small apartment, they call it a studio. Makes it apparently fancier. Because I argued against paying 30 Rand more because they tried to classify my wife's EcoSport as an SUV. And I said, no, it's not an SUV. It's what's called a compact SUV, which isn't actually an SUV. It's a hatchback. Just with higher suspension. 021-446-0567. It's 18 minutes to 8 o'clock.
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2: 16 minutes to 8 o'clock. Good morning, Adam Gilchrist. Could you think of anything else that is simply just marketing? A tiny apartment is called a studio. A hatchback that's a little bit higher is called a compact SUV. A small coffee is called a flat white. Anything else that you can say is just marketing?
3: Everything. Isn't everything just marketing these days? I mean, the substance of a thing seems to be constantly built up, doesn't it? Even down to something that, you know, you've been buying forever, like a loaf of bread. Suddenly, apparently it's a link with your forefathers and with heritage. It's a loaf of bread. But they've been doing it for a long time, having said that.
2: Premium economy. That's a bunch of rubbish, isn't that?
3: Oh, eh? Premium economy. Isn't that nonsense? But then you have to pay extra for air these days on aircraft, don't you? You want to breathe? Okay.
2: Let's start with the widening Middle East war. Houthi rebels from Yemen have escalated their attacks on Saudi Arabia.
3: Now, it feels like it's widening. Let's put it like that anyway. So we know that the Houthis have been at it with Saudi Arabia sort of quietly on the side, but it's much more to the fore now. So three attacks in 4 days on Riyadh International Airport. We know that the worst of them was on Saturday when 13 people were killed and 300 injured at the international airport. The latest one person dead. Again, there were sirens heard overnight. Whether there was actually an attack, I don't think that's been established yet. But the physical damage to the airport, okay. Obviously, the loss of life will take more getting over, but also Saudi Arabia's reputation, because it's been a sort of safe haven of stability. It has allies all around the world, including the United States. So to take a bit of a battering, what are the implications for this? And it does look absolutely like it's drones or possibly small missiles, but they are causing all sorts of problems. So now we have Donald Trump telling us that America may get involved in offensive strikes. He doesn't normally go round the houses with his warnings. He normally just goes straight in and does it. But there again, I mean, they worked so well, didn't they, against Iran and are still working against Iran. Why not go against Iranian-backed Houthi forces? With tongue in cheek, I'm thinking, America, stay out of this, please. Otherwise, what have we got? We got a widening Middle East war.
2: And then Donald Trump announced an energy ceasefire on his social media. It's an energy ceasefire for Russia and Ukraine. But then Vladimir Zelensky then tweeted back or made an announcement. He doesn't know anything. He doesn't know much about the ceasefire. What's happening there?
3: Yeah, it's news to me, I think, was essentially what he said. So, do you know what, Lester, we could announce a ceasefire now. Let's announce a ceasefire amongst the Houthis. And of course, just saying it makes it so. Well, no, it doesn't, President Trump. He announced this energy ceasefire, nicknamed a ghost ceasefire by at least one Ukrainian MP, because it just hasn't happened. There have been attacks overnight, including on the energy infrastructure in Ukraine. Vladimir Zelensky says, well, on the one hand, he knows nothing about it, but also that he's willing to go along with it. He would be happy to have an energy ceasefire. You'd actually think it would suit Russia more, because Russia wants to sell it's diesel to the United States and others. And of course, if Ukraine keeps attacking its oil refineries, it might not be able to do this. So maybe this energy war is particularly hurting Russia more than Ukraine. So, excuse me, to get both of them on side might take some doing as we stand. Moscow hasn't commented. Kiev has suggested they know nothing about it. And we also have a whole group of senators, both Republican and Democrat, who have called for President Trump to drop the plan to buy diesel from Russia simply because it's fueling the war. It's messy, isn't it? Yeah.
2: Can you put Adam on a muted fader so he could clear his throat there, apparently?
3: I think it's gone. Okay. I apologize.
2: It's gone. I tried to save you and your throat there, Adam. And then, Adam, what's in a name? The name of a dictator would still be as sweet on the of the lips of the mother who gave that name. So there's a Peruvian politician named Hitler Mussolini Simeone Flores. He's been elected as mayor of a remote Andean district.
3: Yes, he's the new mayor of Queropalca, a remote district in the Andes, as you say. There aren't that many people live there, but those that did voted for him. He's actually not a right-wing extremist. He's not a neo-Nazi. He's a liberal centre-lefty, a Hitler Mussolini to beat all comers. You kind of think, what were the parents doing? I mean, one of those is bad enough, but Hitler Mussolini, I mean, throw in, I don't know, Stalin and probably a few other despots we could bring to mind. Despite the curiosity, though, of this name, because this has sort of gone around the world now about Hitler Mussolini Simeon Flores, but it should be noted that a guy called Hitler Gesklin Alba Sanchez was elected mayor of Yunga in Peru 8 years ago, and he beat into second place a guy called Lenin Valverde. It's been a hell of a contest. You wonder, if was there bribery? Was there skullduggery? Were people quietly removed? And also, let's say, 6 years ago, there was another Adolf Hitler who won a local election in Namibia. You'd think being called Hitler, Mussolini, Lenin, whatever, would get you the boot or the elbow, not an actual leg up in politics, but it does seem to be a bit of a winning name. Probably not in Western Europe. Probably not in South Africa, but in Namibia, where hey?
2: My parents' neighbor, his name is Trotsky, and one of my favorite bureaucrats within national government here in South Africa, his name is Sputnik.
3: Which seems kind of less offensive, but yeah, don't hand Trotsky the ice pick, is all you want to say.
2: Adam, pleasure, appreciate your time. A pleasure to chat, as always. I'll chat to you tomorrow, live from London with The Worldview.
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1: If you're leaving the Parklands Table View area, you can expect heavy traffic towards FW Clark Boulevard. That's due to a pedestrian accident at Racecourse Road, and in Sunset Beach, there's an accident at Ocean when the Red Route is closed. In Paro, there's an accident on Franz Conradi and McGuinness Road, and on the N2 outgoing, that scene is on the link to the R300 South. And on Jake's Havel Drive North, there's still that earlier accident at Beaufort Circle. In Wynberg, traffic lights faulty at Rosmead Avenue and Broad Road. In Strand at the intersection of Broadlands and Albertine, and Robert Sabukwe and Symphony Way in Balha. More Eyewitness News traffic in 15 minutes.
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2: Good morning again, Mateo Quaripe.
4: Morning, Lester. Standard Bank Group will invest as much as $200 million or 3 billion rand in fintech firm OPay. OPay is a digital financial services and mobile payment platform operating primarily across Nigeria, Egypt, Indonesia and Pakistan. According to OPay's October US IPO filing, Standard Bank, through its subsidiary Stanbic Africa, has agreed to buy ordinary shares in the private placement, Africa's largest bank by assets with a presence in across 21 African markets, has signed a subscription agreement to invest in OPay. CEO Sim Shabalala says the investment is key to the group's digital goals on the continent. OPay has applied for a primary listing on the New York Stock Exchange and a secondary listing on the Nigerian Exchange Limited. Then, looking at the markets, Wall Street are coming off a winning streak last week because of course, AI-driven shares that helped it get over what is the higher oil prices on the market. The Dow and the S&P 500 each posting their second positive week in 3 weeks. The Nasdaq Composite also netting its fourth straight week of gains. On the Asian markets, though, things a little bit mixed this morning. South Korea's Kospi falling by 3%, while in Australia, the S&P ASX 200 added more than 0.5%. The Hang Seng Index in Hong Kong also had marginal gains, while in mainland China, markets were a bit subdued there. Japan this morning, the Nikkei not trading to mark a holiday. Then, and how the JSE performed on Friday, up 1,415 points, industrial stronger by 1%. Banking stocks are also up, with mining shares up 1% as well. This morning, the rand at 16 rand 50 cents against the US dollar, holding on to those gains at 18.49 against the euro. 21.84 gets you a British pound. Price of gold, $4,183 an ounce. It slipped this morning, while platinum is at $1,699. Brent crude down 0.5% after US President Donald Trump announced an energy ceasefire between Russia and Ukraine, also announcing that Russia would supply around 4 billion barrels of diesel to the rest of the world. Brent crude then now at $103 a barrel. For South Africa, though, a net import of oil, that price still way too high. And that's your morning business. Stephen Grotes with more this afternoon.
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2: It's 4 minutes to 8 o'clock. Good morning, Philip. Good morning, Philip.
10: Hello.
2: Hello, Philip.
10: Hi. Hi, Lester.
2: Yes, what's on your mind?
10: Yeah, there was a protest yesterday in Belgravia in front of the house of a drug dealer. And, you know, what amazes me is just how SAPS protects the drug dealers and not the community. And they were all lined up in front of the drug dealer's house, and the protesters want the drug dealer to come out because there's a few issues that they had with him concerning the shooting in Vrygron. So the main part of the question is, yes, how is it that they are quick enough to protect the drug dealers and not the community? Yeah.
2: It's a very bad look, Philip, when it appears as if police are protecting drug dealers. But aren't they there to protect the rule of law? If things were to go belly up there, if there were to be violence there, and the police are not there, what does that then tell you in allowing vigilante justice to take its course there, Philip?
10: Right. Okay. Now, when the shooting happens in Vrygiskraal, and SAPS gets phoned, you know, gunfire goes off like crackers, huh? And then they would come half an hour, three quarter of an hour later. So my question is, so how do they protect the community?
2: They respond quicker.
10: Gunfire,
2: so you're saying they respond quicker to a protest where you have Pagat at the doorstep of a gangster or an alleged drug dealer than when there is actual shooting in the area?
10: There we go, Lester. There we go. That is the main part of my question here. You see, they are there to serve. I was in the community in a meeting at one stage in the Athlone SAPS.
2: Yeah.
10: And I asked the station commander, what is their duties as SAPS? You know, he hesitated to answer me, because then I had to give him the answer. I said, are you not here to serve and protect? And he shaked his head.
11: Yeah.
10: You see? So

0: so, you know, there's something wrong with Saps, man. There's definitely something wrong with Saps.
1: Philip, there has been this week, just in the Belgravia area alone, there was a shooting on Saturday. And then there was a shooting outside of a school in Belgravia. I think that was on Thursday.
0: Correct.
1: You're in the area. What does that tell you? What you're feeling? What do you know? What's the issues there? Of course, the issues is organized crime and street gang violence in Cape Town. It's affecting every community.
0: You know, in Silvertown, you don't have patrols like you used to have those years when it comes to SAPS and law enforcement. They don't come through your area. You know, first we had the army, and then we had SAPS, and then we had law enforcement, and then we had neighborhood watch. Now we got disaster. You see, you don't have a police vehicle running through the areas. These vehicles are parked at the police, the constables' houses, and when you phone SAPS, they say, sorry, we don't have a vehicle.
1: Yeah. Philip, in Athlone, I have to leave it there. My apologies for cuffing off your final words there. But I'd like your thoughts. Justin says police respond based on threat, and once a gunfire is over, the threat is less, and a protest creates a threat that may just happen. Appreciate those comments. Keep them coming after Eyewitness News.
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4: Former Knysna mayor back in court on corruption charges, and the ANC takes its case against the IEC to the Concord. Good morning, I'm Natalie Malchas. The former Knysna mayor, Thando Matika, and his two co-accused are expected to apply for bail in the Knysna Magistrates Court today. Matika, along with the acting municipal manager and the acting chief financial officer, face charges including corruption, extortion and money laundering. They're accused of extorting money from a local businessman who had secured a municipal security contract. Cameron Clark has more.
5: The Political Killings Task Team arrested former Knysna Mayor Thando Matika, Acting Municipal Manager Boy Ngubo and Acting Chief Financial Officer Busisiwe Lubelwana 2 weeks ago. The trio has remained behind bars since then. They are accused of soliciting kickbacks worth hundreds of thousands of rands from a businessman after he was awarded a municipal security services contract. Deputy Mayor Morten Gerke has been serving as Acting Mayor since the ANC removed Matika as Councillor and Mayor on the 18th of September, after his name appeared on the SACP's candidate list for the upcoming elections. Bail proceedings are set to continue in the town's Magistrates Court today. Cameron Clark, Eyewitness News.
2: EWN, Local Government Elections 2026.
4: 3 weeks to Election Day, and the ANC will today present its case to the Constitutional Court that the Electoral Commission should still accept its candidate lists for six municipalities which it failed to submit as final by the deadline. The party has already lost the case in the Electoral Court but is appealing, saying it has a constitutional right to participate in the local government polls on November 4th. It's also calling into question the interpretation of the Municipal Electoral Act as it relates to the nomination of candidates. Lindsay Dentlinger reports.
6: On Friday, the Gauteng High Court ruled that ANC NEC member Andile Lungisa had been wrongfully removed from Eastern Cape party lists submitted to the Electoral Commission and has ordered the party to reinstate him through supplementation processes permitted after an election. At the heart of today's appeal is the party's failure to submit final proportional representation candidate lists for Eastern Cape and KwaZulu-Natal municipalities, as well as the Mangaung Metro. The sole issue in dispute is whether the ANC was required by law to press the submit as final button on the Commission's online system. The party argues that by having uploaded the details of the 101 candidates, it had already indicated intention that the party wanted them to represent it. But the Electoral Commission says by only capturing and uploading candidates' details, the ANC did not meet the regulations for the online submission of candidate lists. It further argues that the right to political participation is protected when deadlines and electoral requirements are complied with. Lindsay Dentlinger, Eyewitness News.
4: Staying with our election coverage, a voter living with severe visual impairment and approaching total blindness says she fears losing her voice at the ballot box. After years of voting independently, the 48-year-old woman who's asked to remain anonymous says her deteriorating eyesight has left her nervous about the voting process. The IEC has, however, assured that there are measures in place to protect the independence and privacy of visually impaired voters. Mongezi Koko has more.
2: EWN Local Government Elections 2026.
7: For someone who has never voted before, the ballot box can represent something as simple as a civic duty. But when your sight begins to fail, something that once felt routine can suddenly become intimidating. This voter says she was once a confident voter. Now, as her vision deteriorates, she fears she may no longer know where to go, how she can mark her ballot, or even whether she can vote without someone else knowing her choice.
8: I am scared. My situation has taken a turn for the worst. When I could see, I was a confident voter. But now that I am blind, I don't know who to vote for, where or how. How will I even see the ballot?
7: There are, however, specific safeguards designed to help voters in her position. The IEC and Blind SA have developed the Universal Ballot Template, a tactile voting and braille numbering that allows blind and partially sighted voters to identify the correct space on the ballot. And where a voter has no companion, the presiding officer can provide assistance under the IEC's procedures. The safeguards are there, but for this voter, the challenge is making sure she knows about them. Mongezi Koko, Eyewitness News.
4: Moving to international news now, Ukraine says it's willing to stop striking Russian oil refineries if Moscow also halts its attacks on Ukrainian energy infrastructure. In an interview with news agency Reuters, President Volodymyr Zelensky says any de-escalation must be mutual and backed by real guarantees. His comments come after U.S. President Donald Trump demanded that Kyiv unilaterally stop targeting Russian refineries. Annalita van der Zee has more.
9: U.S. President Donald Trump has blamed the strikes for contributing to higher diesel prices in the United States. The rise in fuel prices has become a political concern for his Republican Party ahead of next month's midterm elections. In his interview with Reuters, Zelensky says Ukraine is ready to stop the attacks, but accuses Russian President Vladimir Putin of not wanting to end the strikes on energy infrastructure. Meanwhile, Trump's announcement of a diesel supply deal with Russia has drawn criticism, with questions on whether it will significantly lower fuel prices. The proposal for a mutual halt to energy attacks has not yet resulted in a confirmed agreement. Annelita van der Zee, Eyewitness News.
4: Moving to the markets now, gold is trading at $4,203.65 an ounce. The rand 16.49 to the dollar, 21.84 to the pound, 18.48 to the euro, and Brent crude is trading at $103.08 a barrel.
10: On the R300 North, there's protests before Hindle Road. The left and centre lanes are closed. That's backing up traffic to the N2. And in Molneton, there's a pedestrian accident on Marine Drive and Racecourse Road, and Racecourse and Ocean Way. And the red route is closed. Traffic's backed up to Blauberg Road.
11: And in sport, the Proteas remain hopeful, but Australia are in firm control ahead of day 4 of the first test. They'll begin the day on 33 without loss with a lead of 139 runs. And Manchester City's flawless start to the season continues with victory over Liverpool.
4: A cloudy day's forecast for the city with light rain expected a little later, with a low of 14 and a high of 19 degrees. The top story this hour, the former Knysna mayor Thando Matika and his two co-accused are expected to apply for bail in the Knysna Magistrates Court.
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1: It's 8 minutes past 8 o'clock, third and final hour of the show. We'll talk predominantly elections this final hour. In a short while, I'll speak to Reverend Derek Marco. He is the Kagiso Trust National Coordinator for Civic and Voter Education. We're talking about local government elections. Are we ready for the 4th of November? And then at 8:20 in studio, I speak to Nicholas Bauer. He's a good friend, but he's an investigative journalist and also an author. Today, he launches his book, his Easy Guide to Elections 2026. He's launching it at the F.W. de Klerk Foundation later today at 10 o'clock or 11 o'clock. And then I'll speak to a candidate for the Good Party in Ward 60. Aisha Mahati joins me at 8:40. But lines are open, 021-446-0567. You can drop me a WhatsApp, 072-567-1567.
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1: Judy says, talking of naming your child, about 40 years ago, a man from Liverpool wanted to name his daughter after the entire football team. 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Give It would be their name. 10 minutes past 8 o'clock.
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1: 24 days before South Africans go to the polls in local government elections on the 4th of November, voters need to understand just how the process works. Also, what's at stake? We're looking into some of the issues in the run-up to Election Day and the responsibilities citizens have in protecting the integrity of the process. Reverend Derek Marco is an elections practitioner. He is also the Kagiso Trust's national coordinator for civic and voter education. He joins us now to answer some of the questions pertaining to elections, but also if you have a question with regards to the to this local government election, feel free to call in 021-446-0567. Good morning, Derek. Really appreciate your time.
12: Good morning, Lester. Thank you.
1: Let's start with the basics. 24 days to go. Are there any concerns for you around this remaining election period, particularly in the run-up to November 4th? We've had issues of protests in parts of the country. That is one aspect of it. But, of course, we've had plenty of debate from political parties. It's really now up to voters to start making up their minds, Derek.
12: I think that we need to make a very clear distinction between these high-profile activities that's taking place, and they are important. And then we also need to understand the politics of survival on the one hand, and this is the context in which these elections are taking place versus the politics of elections. The politics of survival, Lester, is localized extortion, drugs, theft, rape, gun wielding, and safety, and so on. The politics of elections, on the other hand, is political parties vying out there to try and get the vote of the citizen. Yeah. That is the context in which our elections are taking place.
1: Yeah, so
12: there's these big pictures, and then are these real, what I call real politic, political survival, and the politics of elections. That's our context.
1: So maybe let's talk about the environment surrounding this election. What does it mean in practical terms? We live in communities where violence is omnipresent, particularly on the Cape Flats, but we're also talking about what's happening online. Disinformation, there's political intimidation, there's disruption, what's the broader atmosphere in South Africa at the moment?
12: So on the one hand, what we have is, you know, people just hustling to survive. There's high levels of fear in localized communities. There's high levels of exploitation, extortion. And I'm talking about localized extortion. I'm not talking about these big syndicates and so on. And I'm talking in that context, together with a flurry of disinformation and so on, you have a context in which you could get withdrawal from citizens. So that on the one hand. On the other hand, we've been doing a quick survey from citizens, and the four important things that they are looking at is service delivery, jobs, the fragmentation of politics, and safety. And in that context, you know, citizens are saying we are angry, we despaired, But we want to utilize this vote. And I think this is a critical message that's coming through from your citizen that's going to vote. They're saying we want to use 2026 as a platform to regain our right as citizens to ensure that governance is honest and fair.
1: Yeah.
12: So I think we have, on the one hand, we have this, you know, this flurry of madness out there. And on the other hand, there is a quiet citizen looking in and wanting to say, no, this is still my space. I own it and I'm going to reclaim it from those that try to wield disruptive power in our communities, but also to those that think they can come into our communities and govern without any recourse to accountability.
1: And whether it is issues around intimidation and in the electoral environment, whether there's simply a malaise, a dissatisfaction, voter apathy is something that we need to talk about. I was explaining this, and I'll detail the analogy for you, and you can agree and provide your analysis. So the analogy is 100 people go to a restaurant. 36 are eligible to eat, but they don't bother looking at the menu. That's 36% are unregistered voters. 67 people do sit down and look at the menu. That is registered voters. But 27 of those people look at the menu, but they don't order. These are people who are registered, but don't vote. So that means 37 people get to decide what the 100 people eat. 63 people of that 100 choose not to have their say. In other words, out of the 100% of registered of people eligible to vote, only 37% of the electoral or voting age South Africans actually decide for the rest of South Africa. Marco, Derek?
12: This is the challenge that we have in 2021. I call it the election, which was a silent election. A large percentage of our population didn't participate because of COVID. Yeah. In 2024, that scenario almost played itself out, but in another way, because it was, imminent of what was playing itself out in local communities. People didn't commit themselves. So the first thing, and this is the point that you're making, the first thing is that we could potentially have a weak turnout with consequences. And that weak turnout is not necessarily the youth only. The weak turnout is those people that have registered and that they have lost in the...
1: Derek, are you still there with us?
12: Yes, I'm with you, that have lost interest in the elections and have lost interest in governance through these electoral structures. That's the one. That's the weak turnout, and they have consequences because we then get the 37% of people that will actually put in place a group that will govern us wherever they are. Yeah. The other scenario, and I'm very concerned about that weak turnout. I'm concerned about it because I think there's quite a lot of talk about we don't know who to vote for, and quite frankly, we're not sure whether it is, you know, there's any value in it. But there's another dynamic, and that's playing itself out. there are people that are beginning to say, no, we want to take ownership of our vote and ownership of our communities. That is voting, but voting with intention to hold those that we put in place accountable. Now, I'm hoping that when we get to that scenario, if that scenario plays itself out, then we're not going to get 37%, but we're going to get a much bigger percentage of the people that's in the room that you're talking about.
1: Derek, Marco, really appreciate your time. I have to leave it there, but as an elections practitioner, he's also the national coordinator for civic and voter education at the Kagiso Trust. Are you raring to go? Are you ready? Are you still making up your mind? Or are you simply not going to vote? You may be registered. You're not keen. Do tell me why. 021-446-0567. 18 minutes past 8 o'clock.
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10: On the R300 North, there's protests just before Hindle Road with the left and centre lanes closed. That's causing heavy traffic from the N2. So if you can, please use an alternative route. And in Milnerton, there's that earlier pedestrian accident on Marine Drive and Racecourse Road and Racecourse and Ocean Way. That's causing that heavy traffic leaving the Parklands Table View area. And in Farrow, there's an accident on Frans Conradie and McGuinness Road, causing delays approaching that intersection. And if you're into outgoing, there's an accident on the link to the R300. South. Traffic lights faulty in Autry at Woodlands Road and Autry Road, and in Weinberg at Rosmead Avenue and Broad Road. And if you are travelling by train, there's signal equipment failure at Cape Town, Woodstock, Mutual, Sarepta and Bellville, impacting the regional train services. So there's delays of more than an hour, and please use alternative transport. More Eyewitness News traffic in 15 minutes.
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5: 37% of the people who are eligible to vote, only 37% decide what our councils, our metros look like. The other 63%, that's an entire voting block on its own. 63% could determine the future of your council, of your metro. Nicholas Bauer is a good friend, journalist. He also dabbles in some really, really fascinating electoral writing. He's brought out what I guess is a part two, because you brought out something similar in 2024 in national and provincial elections. It's an easy guide to election. South Africa's easy elections guide, local government 2026. And it's to help South Africans make sense of local government elections, understand what their vote actually means, because it's beyond what happens at the ballot. It explains how local government works, why coalitions can determine who governs, how councillors are your first face. The first time you meet government is your ward councillor. Local government probably the most important part of where you meet your government. Nicholas Bauer joins me here in studio because he's launching the book at 11 o'clock this morning at the F.W. de Klerk Foundation in Gardens. Good morning, Nick. Nice to see you. If you're not in Washington interviewing the ambassador, you're in Spain celebrating the Spanish Football World Cup victory. How are you?
6: Blessed to be in Cape Town. Good to see you, Lester. And yeah, man, important work. We're just over 3 weeks away. And it's the name of the game, man. I mean, there's a lot of South Africans that have chosen to just not take part at all. And this is just my attempt at trying to make it as easy as possible for anybody that doesn't know what to do come November 4th.
5: Local government affects our daily lives. It's the water. It's the rubbish. It's the housing. It's electricity. It's the first place you meet your governments, where the rubber hits the road. Why do you think voters often pay less attention to local government elections than national elections?
6: Historically speaking, municipal elections have always been like the poor cousin of the provincial and national ballots. We've just, I think maybe it's a, I don't want to say a hangover from 1994, but we place so much importance in that democratic breakthrough in 1994, and we saw that massive voter turnout back then, and it's just slowly but surely whittled away. And you know, research has also pointed that it's not only a question of people not placing as much importance as the national and provincial ballot, but they've also seen it as a bit of a protest vote, especially ANC voters. ANC voters deciding to stay at home instead of voting for another party and punishing Kongolozi.
5: Yeah, look, it's also complicated. We've not made our elections as simple as possible. Like if you live in a metro, Cape Town, Joburg, Mangohung, Etekweni, Nelson Mandela Bay, Tshwane, the five metros of the city, you only get two ballots. But if you live outside of these areas, you get three ballots. And for many people, they didn't know this. They don't know this. every 5 years we go to an election, a local government election, and we suddenly realize, oh, these are the type of ballots that we're getting. Why is it that our election, our civic education has just failed us over the last while?
6: Yeah, you know, Lester, it's pretty easy for urbanized guys like you and me who've lived in metros. We only get those two ballots. And in some ways, I suppose the municipal system in South Africa is a little bit clunky. We've got 257 municipal entities, 8 of them are metros. And then we've got local and district municipalities. Now, a local municipality is basically the smallest little entity there. And it's going to make up a bigger district municipality. In between the district and local municipality, they decide who's going to be responsible for what. And that's where a lot of service delivery just falls into the crack of unaccountability. But that's where your third ballot comes in, right? Because if you're in a local municipality, you're not only voting for your ward councillor and the proportional representation political party that you want to lead your council, but then you're also voting for the political party that you want to represent on your district council. I mean, if it sounds confusing, it is. And I wish there was a way that we've worked it out by now, 3 decades into democracy, to make it a little bit more streamlined, especially for these little dorpies. I think it's far easier for metro dwellers like yourself and I to just make that choice of a ward councillor and also a political party that will end up choosing your mayor and council.
5: But also, Andy found out, remembered last week, is that ward candidates can contest in all wards. There is the Congress of the People candidate. He's contesting in 116 wards. But I think of it as my ward councillor should be my neighbor. It should be someone who lives in my area, who I can go to directly. Why do so many candidates contest in multiple wards?
6: Well, I think it's a number of factors. First and foremost, I think it's a little bit of comfort, taking chances there. I think COPE is an interesting case in point there because, let's be honest, COPE of 2009 is not COPE of 2026. And they're trying to spread those councillors and the eligibility as wide and as broad as they can. But, you know, I want to try and get away from the actual candidates and come back to the community members that make up a municipality and a ward. You're only going to experience municipal government if you make it work for you, you know, and you need to understand the difference between a coalition, a kingmaker, a councillor, get to know your councillor. If you think that the local government elections starts and ends with you queuing on November 4th and just voting for the next 5 years, I think you're just going to be disappointed once again.
5: Your book has plenty of interesting factoids, figures. I appreciate the Joburg section. One part it says Joburg has had 8 mayors in this last cycle. Mm-hmm. But I also didn't know it's a council of 270 members. It's a large council.
6: Lester, 100 billion rand budget. You know, there's no reason Joburg should not be working. It's just been completely mismanaged. And there's an interesting contest lining up there. I mean, Cape Town also, there's talk about the DA not necessarily having their majority secured. I think this local government elections will be a little bit more exciting than we're giving it credit for. I think everybody's maybe a little bit tired.
5: We're all a little bit browbeaten.
6: Yeah.
5: And this is my worry in an area of disinformation and misinformation. I'm really worried that people are no longer caring if something is untrue because they've made a mental note, this ongoing lesson where the state has failed. And I think many people have reached the point, I don't care if it's true or not. I don't care if there is some deliberate misinformation around the Constitutional Court ruling and migrants. I don't care because there is enough of a list to say, you know what, the state has failed us already. And that's my worry. That's us lurching into a Trumpian moment, a MAGA moment in South Africa.
6: Lester, I'll leave you with one thought, man. Democracy is a muscle. If you don't exercise that thing, sooner or later you're going to be lame. And then once you want to get it working again, it's going to take physiotherapy and all sorts of things. But if South Africa doesn't use our democracy, where, you know, the road to a failed state is, in my mind, paved with voter apathy. So get out and do your thing on November 4th, guys.
5: One thing you want voters to take away from South Africa's easy election guide, local government 2026?
6: local is lekker, guys. Like, I mean, your community and its success depends on you. Getting to know your councillor, getting to know what the councillor is also responsible for. If I hear another councillor or wannabe a mayor saying that they're going to take care of legal immigrants, I think I might have a little nervous breakdown. I mean, that is not a local government competency. You need to find out what local government is about. You can read this book. It's going to be freely available online after we launch it at the FW de Klerk Foundation this afternoon. And to make it even easier, it's also going to be a free to air podcast on Financial Mail.
5: Looking forward. I'll be there from 11 o'clock. Nicholas Bauer, he launches his South African's Easy Election Guide, Local Government 2026. It's just after 8:30. Here's your Eyewitness News. And here's Natalie.
7: Thank you, Lester. Good morning. A man linked to a mass murder at a Shisanyama in Lwandle is set to appear in the Strand Magistrates Court. Authorities earlier said gunmen had stormed the establishment in the early hours of Sunday morning on the 27th of September and killed 11 patrons. 10 others were wounded. A Heritage Day celebration was underway at the popular eatery at the time of the tragedy, but authorities have only been able to track one suspect who was arrested on Friday. Here's the police's Andre Trout.
8: The suspect was arrested on Friday, the 9th of October, and is facing 11 counts of murder, 10 counts of attempted murder, 3 additional counts of murder, and 4 attempted murders relating to a separate incident, as well as charges of illegal possession of a firearm and ammunition.
7: In news just in, police have arrested a suspect found in possession of an item belonging to murdered runner Elizabeth Maselagolo. The person is expected to appear in the Kempton Park Magistrates Court today, but has not been charged with her murder. Maselagolo's body was found along the R21 in September after she was reported missing following an afternoon run in Kempton Park. We'll have more on that story in later bulletins. The driver of a truck that struck an overhead pedestrian bridge on the N1 near the Cape Town CBD has been arrested. Saturday night's incident resulted in significant structural damage and debris across the roadway. The bridge has been made safe by 2 cranes lifting a 100-ton section and realigning it. City teams have been working around the clock with engineers wrapping up their work at 2 o'clock this morning, after which the debris was cleared up. The N1 is now fully open for the Monday morning commute. Here's the city's mayor member for urban mobility, Rob Quintus.
9: The freighting companies and the truck drivers should know what the maximum heights are for underclearance of freeways, particularly on the routes that they're traveling. So just on that note, the driver of the truck was arrested.

0: A cloudy day's forecast for the city today, with light rain expected this afternoon, a low of 14 and a high of 19 degrees. The top story this hour, a man linked to a mass murder at Shisanyama in Luanda is set to appear in the Strand Magistrates Court today.
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3: 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And that integration is disingenuous. They don't have space. I think the middle route to balance the problem is just to build refugee camps. In the absence of refugee camps, how are you going to solve it? We cannot have so many people in South Africa unaccounted for.
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6: It's 24 minutes to 9 o'clock in this Eyewitness Traffic. 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
0: Thank you, Lester. On the R300 North, there's protest before Hindle Road. The left lane is closed. That's causing that heavy traffic from the N2. So if you can, please use an alternative route. In Milnerton, there's a pedestrian accident on Marine Drive and Racecourse. And in Sunset Beach at Racecourse and Ocean Way, the Redwood is closed. That's still causing that heavy traffic from Blauberg Road. And if you are traveling by train, there's signal equipment failure at Cape Town, Woodstock, Mutual, Sarepta and Bellville. And that's impacting the regional train service. There's delays of more than an hour, but please make use of alternative transport. Traffic lights faulty in Otterie at Woodlands Road and Otterie, in Weinberg at Rosmead Avenue and Broad Road, and in Balhart, Robert Sobukwe and Symphony Way, and Broadlands and Albertine in Strand. More Eyewitness News traffic in 20 minutes.
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6: Listening to our call centers on hold music is more fun than sitting in traffic. The OUTsurance pointsmen know there are a million other things you'd rather be doing than wasting time in traffic. And that's why they've been on the roads for the past 21 years, easing the traffic congestion so you arrive quickly and safely. The OUTsurance pointsmen are another reminder that with OUTsurance, you always get something out, in proud partnership with Cape Talk. Operating in Paarl, Stellenbosch, OUTsurance is a licensed insurer and FSP.
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6: Only 2 outcomes in this game, you say, unless a miracle happens, Mwande Mateza?
7: Yeah, I'd imagine so, Lester. And Australia are firmly in control of the first test against the Proteas ahead of the fourth day today. The Aussies will resume on 33 without loss, leading by 139 runs after dismissing South Africa for 284 yesterday in response to their first innings total of 390. The Proteas remain hopeful of a positive result, however, and batting coach Ashrell Prince says they have to put the pressure back on the Australians.
8: You got to look to take wickets. At the same time, you got to control the run rate. In the first innings, you know, they put a big score up on the board, but they went at 2.8 runs and over. So we managed to get the 10 wickets and keep the run rate intact. To be fair, a slightly different scenario being 100 ahead. They can afford to take a few more risks. But I think we'll see a few more of the spinners tomorrow, a few innovative field placings, and, you know, put the ball in the air court to come and play.
7: Play gets underway at 9:30 this morning. Premier League leaders Manchester City's first game since being found guilty of breaching financial rules ended in a

0: 3-0 victory over 10-man Liverpool in front of a hostile crowd at Anfield. Erling Haaland, Jeremy Doku and Ryan Cherki scored to keep City blemish-free on the field with 6 wins from 6 this season. Here's Man City forward Erling Haaland.
1: If you look at the record, it's a tough place to come. It's always been with the Pep and Klopp era. It was so tough for both teams. But it's about these times to stay strong mentally, stick together and do what you can do something about. And what we can do something about is to play good football and to fight together, because in the end, that's the only thing we can do.
0: Hull and Everton drew 2-2, and Crystal Palace beat Nottingham Forest 3-1. And in case you missed it, Red Bull's Max Verstappen won the Singapore Grand Prix for the very first time after starting on pole. Ferrari's Charles Leclerc was second, with Mercedes driver Kimi Antonelli in third. Verstappen completed a perfect weekend after winning the sprint race on Saturday as well. While in MotoGP, Marco Bezzecchi stormed to victory in Indonesia as Jorge Martin was third to retake the lead from Marc Marquez in the World Championship standings. South Africa's Brad Binder finished in 11th position. Mawande Mateza, Eyewitness News Sport.
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4: That's in 20 minutes time. Clarence Ford and Views and News. Good morning, Clarence.
5: Good morning to you, Lester. Have a good weekend.
4: I had an excellent weekend.
5: I'm glad you got your yellow shirt on. You brought some sunshine to my life this morning. I need it. Are we going
4: to... You're the first person to have noticed my bright yellow shirt. I don't know why Mario or Charlene or Grant or Cheyenne hasn't mentioned anything.
5: I think it's 6 a.m., 5 a.m. in the morning. It's too early to witness anything, is it? Especially sunshine. We're going to talk to Wayne Duvenaga about the fuel levy. We'll get some more insights into just how hard it's hitting at about 9:20. We are going to talk to Hassan Tabada, spokesperson and media manager at the University of the Western Cape. There's UWC Golf Day 2026. It's a big fundraiser. And if you're a golfer, they want you to participate. That at about 10:15. We'll talk to Tebogo Mofokeng. He's penned an article about water restrictions coming our way in the city of Cape Town. And of course, Krista Pike's botched execution does raise questions about the myth of a painless death. It's going to be a fascinating conversation with Dr. Julian Koppen, a lecturer in bioethics at Monash University. And that conversation at 11:30. It's a mixed bag, as always, till 12 on Views and News.
4: Clarence, now the compliments are coming, Cheyenne. I do love your yellow shirt. It put me in a happy mood for the day. Mario says I look like a mango. It's 18 minutes to 9 o'clock.
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3: On
4: you
3: Cape
4: know where
3: Talk.
4: The woman go, the mango. Pedro in Manenberg, good morning.
6: You had to go there. Good morning, Lester. You're well this morning.
4: Very good. Your thoughts on the upcoming elections?
6: I when I heard the statistics now with regards to voter turnout with the gentleman that you had the interview with, and you know it's very very actually very sad that the numbers is so low. So what we are doing in my community now is campaigning to get people to go and vote with no regard for which party you're going to vote for. You know, we do normally on election day, and this we see all the time in our neighborhoods and our townships. It's another free public holiday for most people. They don't go to the booths. Everybody buys and have a talk, and everybody's just happy. And we're trying to change that mindset basically to get people to go and vote. Now, even though there is a particular political party and ward councillor candidate that I do vote for. Our campaign now is not party specific. Even though some party picked up on this and tried to persuade us, you know, to get people to go vote a certain way, which we then obviously refused and said, no, that's not happening. That is not what we are doing. We are asking people to just go and vote. You know, last week I went and I applied for my smart ID. And I said to the guy in my bank, listen, I hope I get my ID in time for me to go and vote. He says, no, you can still use your green ID, which I, of course, know. But I think we need to make a concerted effort.
4: You know, have to be to excited, proactive about voting. I'm very excited about election day, and we live with the consequences of however we vote, but we must actually be excited about election day. 37% of eligible age people decide the future for the rest of us. The remaining 63% are eligible voters or registered voters who don't vote, or people who are not registered at all. But only 37% decide for the rest
6: of us. That's a sad statistic. Yeah. You know what people don't realize, and I think this also must come with education, is that, you know, I've got my ward council on speed dial. I know who she is. I know what she's about. So if you vote for a particular candidate and that candidate happens to become your councillor, you can hold that person accountable because you voted for that person. Mm. You can't shout and scream on the sign lights and you didn't even bother to go and make a cross, you know? And I think people should realize that, you know, you literally hold your own future in your hands. And if you don't go and participate in this, the democratic process that we fought so hard for, then you've got very little to complain about. You know, but anyway, that's just my thoughts this morning.
4: I always appreciate your piece, Pedro in Manenberg. It's 14 minutes to 9 o'clock.
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7: The driver of a truck that struck an overhead pedestrian bridge on the N1 near the Cape Town CBD has been arrested. Saturday night's incident resulted in significant structural damage and debris across the roadway. The bridge has since been made safe by two cranes lifting a 100-ton section and realigning it. The city teams have been working around the clock with engineers wrapping up their operations at 2 o'clock this morning, after which the debris was cleared up. The N1 is now fully opened for the Monday morning commute.
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4: It's 12 minutes to 9 o'clock on Thursday. We had independent candidate for Ward 60. He's also the chairperson of the Civic Association of Rondebosch East, Rashad Davids. He was on our show. And I'd opened that show stating or repeating what Rashad had told me, that only he and another candidate were the only two candidates who actually live in the ward they are contesting. We then had the good party candidate in Ward 60, Aisha Mahati, then get in touch with us. And she said, no, I live here. And I then apologized. And I said, okay, Aisha also lives there along with, I think it's three other candidates. And I used my freedom of commentary to then say, well, maybe it's a case that her political opponent doesn't know she exists. She was very upset with that. She called my boss and she said, she wants to respond. Do your political opponents know you exist, Aisha? Good morning.
8: Hi, good morning, Lester. They do know I exist. I've interacted with them on a number of occasions. And I also just want to just take this opportunity to mention my counterpart from the UDF, Mr. Andre Sampi, who's also lived in the ward for over 40 years.
4: Yes, that's the three other candidates that I have mentioned now.
8: Yes.
4: What's your platform? What are you going to talk about?
8: So, well, I think, and? You know, it's only... past Ward 60, and I'm very cognizant of time, but I do think we need to be specific when we're discussing the areas that we are asking to represent. So, for example, in Kenwyn, there are a lot of residents who are complaining about drug houses. In Lansdowne, residents have been left without infrastructure upgrades for decades now, and they are being subjected to almost weekly power outages, while in Rondebosch East, a lot of our residents are upset about the land disposals and the lack of public participation that accompanied it. So our platform is to create a transparent and accessible government, because overarchingly, the Good Party is running on two very key tenets in our manifesto, which is housing and affordability. And I think in Ward 60, a lot of our residents maybe think of housing as this abstract issue that may not affect them, when reality on the ground is that there are informal settlements popping up all over the ward. There is a community in Flamingo Crescent who are living in dire conditions that needs to be addressed. And there are many residents who can no longer afford the rates that they're paying in their areas. Mm. There are so many residents in double-story houses who are applying for indigent relief grants. Mm. And so with the Good Party, we are running on a platform of housing and affordability. Mm.
4: Crime's also a big issue in the city. 860 million rand being invested in tech and CCTV, other digital components to fight crime in the city. What's your thoughts on that?
8: Absolutely, Lester. And one of the things that I think we cannot do is approach any of these issues without the residents' cooperation. And it's definitely our responsibility to rebuild that trust and that cooperation with residents so that we can identify these crime hotspots, because it will not be possible to address these issues that residents are facing until that trust is restored. So we need to get rid of closed-door meetings. We need a ward council and a ward committee who are visible and accessible and on the ground talking to residents directly so that we can know which areas we need to address.
4: Are you in support of 6.8 billion rand over 3 years to fight crime?
8: Well, Lester, we really need to interrogate exactly how those resources are allocated. I do think that over-policing poorer communities is not the solution. I think we need to address systemic inequality, education, and the issues that are causing the crime and criminality.
4: But you also run the platform, and on your website you say, well, let's use drone technology and components of that 6.8 billion rand that you seemingly oppose, now saying, well, actually let's use them, because that's the platform that you're using on your website for Ward 60. So what is it?
8: Sorry, Lisa, you're breaking up a little bit, but from what I understood, we are not opposed to using drone technology. I have worked with the metal theft unit myself to discuss using drone technology to address cable theft in the area. So with the residents' cooperation, we are very open to doing that.
4: Mm, so you're okay with the drones, not the rest of the 6.8 billion for CCTV, for other tech that is used to fight crime?
8: Well, as I said, we need to interrogate very closely how those resources are allocated without taking away from addressing the issues causing crime and criminality.
4: Your thoughts on the Cromwell Road development? Some candidates have made it their singular issue to oppose. There's one aspect of being a resident there and opposing. There's another one to be a representative of the Cape Town City Council. What's your platform on the Cromwell Road development?
8: So, Lester, this is something that the Good Party is dealing with across all of the wards that we're contesting. Land disposals are a huge issue for us. And I can tell you as a resident, public participation was treated as a checkbox exercise. It wasn't conducted effectively. And it's not only the land in 7th Avenue and Cromboom Road, but also closer to the railway station by Lansdowne that was disposed of. So we believe that our area is dense enough. We want well-located housing, but we don't believe that this should take place in areas where we don't have proper facilities for sports fields. We don't have youth activities. We don't have enough green spaces that are well-maintained and aesthetically appealing to our residents. So we do not agree with the land disposals in our areas.
4: So Good is also on the platform and well-located, affordable housing in spaces, in areas. The Cromboom Road 7th Avenue site, well located to the M5 Cromboom Road, Are you against the principle of affordable housing in that part, a place where there are many middle class families? Are you opposing the affordable housing that is planned and mixed use developments in that area?
8: Absolutely not, Esther, but we do have to look at how we define well-located, and for that we can look at the Tafelberg ruling. Rondebosch East is a very dense area. Any resident can tell you that our traffic is absolutely unmanageable at almost all times of the day. You cannot get down from Broom Road on a Saturday afternoon. It's just simply impossible. And further densifying the area is absolutely not the solution in this case.
4: Aisha Marty is the good candidate for Ward 60. Gets her right of reply. Really appreciate your time. It's 9:05.
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9: 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We just have to fasten our seat belts and fasten our belts on the waist.
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4: We have a voice note from Ross.
11: Lester, I was at a meeting with JP Smith and the Pineland Epping Thornton community a couple of months ago. He's obviously a man of great integrity and works extremely hard, but he and the police cannot protect our community. In Thornton, on our doorstep, we have the Green Wall, an illegal community that houses organized crime. Our community in Thornton provides its own protection. Private citizens patrol and escort people out of the area between 10 o'clock at night and 4 a.m. in the morning if they cannot explain their presence. I, as an 82-year-old, am extremely grateful to those people who go on these patrols. This has meant that our little community is relatively crime-free. The example of confrontation of drug dealers by the community mentioned by a gentleman who phoned in earlier today is an illustration of the new normal. Maybe we are infringing on the liberties of certain members of the community, but I think I'd rather do that than have crime committed in our peaceful community. It's Ross from Thornton.
4: Jorniel Lewis, I watched the conversation with him and Kanita Hunt on her Debrief Network channel on YouTube. And in there, Jorniel Lewis says crime is a bigger issue, electoral issue, than housing. I would tend to and respectfully disagree with him. I think housing, affordability, the legacy of spatial apartheid, its impact on family, the psyche of people, particular men, all contributes to crime. That's where we start. It's fragmented families and society that I think is a primary leader when it comes to its effect on crime. And I think if we solve that first, we have an impact on crime. Of course, immediate policing is necessary, but let's also think ahead 10, 15, 20 years time. type of city that we want. That's the show. Clarence Ford is up next with Views and News. I'm back tomorrow at 6 a.m. Hope you have a good one. I'll chat then. Bye-bye.
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7: Good morning, I'm Natalie Malchas. 3 weeks to Election Day, and the ANC will today present its case to the Constitutional Court that the Electoral Commission should still accept its candidate lists for six municipalities, which it failed to submit as final by the deadline. The party has already lost the case in the Electoral Court, but is appealing, saying it has a constitutional right to participate in the local government polls on the 4th of November. It's also calling into question the interpretation of the Municipal Electoral Act as it relates to the nomination of candidates. The country's largest party has also been in several legal battles with its members regarding its lists since the August deadline. Lindsay Dentlinger has more.
12: On Friday, the Gauteng High Court ruled that ANC NEC member Andile Lungisa had been wrongfully removed from Eastern Cape party lists submitted to the Electoral Commission and has ordered the party to reinstate him through supplementation processes permitted after an election. At the heart of today's appeal is the party's failure to submit final proportional representation candidate lists for Eastern Cape and KwaZulu-Natal municipalities, as well as the Mangaung Metro. The sole issue in dispute is whether the ANC was required by law to press the submit as final button on the Commission's online system. The party argues that by having uploaded the details of the 101 candidates, it had already indicated intention that the party wanted them to represent it. But the Electoral Commission says by only capturing and uploading candidates' details, the ANC did not meet the regulations for the online submission of candidate lists. It further argues that the right to political participation is protected when deadlines and electoral requirements are complied with. Lindsay Dentlinger, Eyewitness News.
7: Three suspects arrested in connection with a multi-million rand drug bust in Hout Bay are expected to make their first court appearances this morning. They were nabbed by the Hawks on Thursday following an intelligence-led operation in which two vehicles were stopped and searched. Hawks spokesperson Zinzi Hani says the confiscated drugs were estimated to be valued at 10 million rand.
13: 172,000 Mandrax tablets were seized, hidden in a false compartment. The suspects are due to make their first appearance at the Wynberg Magistrate Court on Monday.
7: Police have arrested a suspect found in possession of an item belonging to murdered runner Elizabeth Moselekgomo. The person is expected to appear in the Kempton Park Magistrates Court today, but has not been charged with her murder. Moselekgomo's body was found along the R21 in September after she was reported missing following an afternoon run in Kempton Park. Mongezi Koko has more.
14: The latest development comes amid investigations into the murders of 12 women whose bodies were found in Ekurhuleni within a similar time frame. Gauteng police have previously announced arrests in connection with separate cases as a multidisciplinary task team investigates the killings. In a statement, SAPS says the latest suspect was found in possession of an item belonging to Moselekgomo. The suspect is expected to face a charge of possession of stolen property. Police have stressed that no murder charge has been brought against the suspect at this stage, with investigations still underway. The arrest does not yet confirm a breakthrough in Moselekgomo's murder, as police continue to investigate the circumstances surrounding her death. Monke Zikoko, Eyewitness News.
7: There are just hours to go before the start of the National Senior Certificate Examinations. More than 71,000 full-time NSE candidates will be writing in the Western Cape. They start with Computer Applications Technology Practical tomorrow and will conclude on the 25th of November. Lauren Isaacs has more.
15: Matriculants are preparing to start the final and most important part of their schooling career with just hours to go before crunch time. There are 28 examination days over a period of 7 weeks, planned carefully to allow for local government elections and Diwali celebrations next month. Meanwhile, Western Cape Education MEC Yaku Launt is urging matriculants taking part in this year's election to apply for a special vote, which will be cast on the 2nd or 3rd of November. He says this could prevent them from potentially spending hours in long queues, wasting precious learning time. Applications for special votes close at 5 p.m. today. Lauren Isaacs, Eyewitness News.
7: Meanwhile, Eyewitness News has caught up with some matriculants ahead of the start of their final exams. Trafalgar High matriculant Jasmine Kuhlu.
16: I feel nervous because these are the NSC exams after all, and they're like really, really, really important. So there's that pressure, that stress to do very good. But I'm also excited because this year is finally coming to an end.
7: Georgia Peters is in grade 12 at Riverside College.
17: I'm feeling both anxious and excited. I'm most excited about starting my new life outside of high school. I'm most nervous about leaving the routine of high school and stepping into reality.
7: Taking a look at the markets now, gold is trading at $4,203.65 an ounce. The rand's 16.49 to the dollar, 21.84 to the pound, 18.48 to the euro, and Brent crude is trading at $103.08 a barrel.
18: On the R300 North, there's still protests before Hindle Road, but all lanes are open and traffic lights faulty in Otway at Woodlands Road and Otway Road, and in Weinberg at Rosmead Avenue and Broad Road.
7: A cloudy day's forecast for the city with light rain expected a little later this afternoon, a low of 14 and a high of 19 degrees. The top story this hour, three suspects arrested in connection with a multi-million rand drug bust in Hout Bay are expected to make their first court appearance this morning.
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5: And it is a very good morning to you. It's another week in the trenches. It is Monday and the sun's not shining, but I've had so much sun. I can do with a cloudy grey day like today. It's the 12th day of October and it's 7 minutes past 9 o'clock. It is time for Views and News. My name's Clarence. A very warm welcome. Now let's talk.
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5: Okay, and I'm trying to settle in. As always, it appears as if I don't have the power. And I certainly am going to need the power. So I'm going to be just kind of fidgeting here while talking to you. But in the meantime, a very, very warm welcome to Views and News. My name's Clarence. We together through till 12 o'clock. And as per usual, there's a whole lot of stuff that we are going to talk about today. Really looking forward to a conversation a little later on. At 11:30, I'll chat to Dr. Julian Copland, a lecturer in bioethics at Monash University. We're going to talk about Krista Pike. Now, everybody's been talking about Krista Pike's botched execution. And this particular execution does raise very significant questions about, and I'm quoting, the myth of a painless death. A bioethicist is Dr. Julian Copland, and I think he's going to be talking to us about very, very significant stuff related to death at 11:30, that particular conversation. But we're also going to look at the prognosis. We're talking about Krista Pike's prognosis at this moment in time. We're talking about, of course, the legal process. Where does that leave her? And a whole lot more.
19: But before we get there, we're going to talk about the fuel price again. 9:20, we'll get an update on stuff. We know that there's a bit of a truce in terms of not attacking refineries, and that between the Ukraine and the USSR. And I think that is going to send maybe a positive note to the markets in terms of oil price and diesel price specifically. But it looks as if knee-jerk responses are the order of the day. Certainly not what we want. It's lasting peace that's going to bring that oil price down to reasonable levels. So that at about 9:20. We'll also talk about matric exams starting tomorrow. Are schools and learners ready? We'll talk to Basil Manuel, Executive Director of NAPTOSA, at about 9:45. Just some of the things we have for you on Views and News till 12.
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19: It's significant. We've got a fifth Nobel Peace Laureate from South Africa. That's a very significant contribution, of course, to the prospect of peace in the world. You would have seen that over the media. This is how she found out. I think we're going to just play that little clip. She speaks to the secretary of the Nobel Committee just to verify the rumor. Take a listen.
22: Hi, this is Navi Pillay.
23: Hello, Navi Pillay. This is Christian Berg-Harpviken. I'm the secretary of Nobel Committee.
22: I mean, what is it? This is the most exciting news. I don't believe it till I hear it from you.
23: You are exactly now going to hear it from me. So, Dr. Pillay, the Nobel Committee, as I'm sure you already gathered, although I understand that you want it formally confirmed from the horse's mouth, as it were, have decided to issue you the Nobel Peace Prize for 2026.
22: You know, I mean, this is everybody's dream, people involved in human rights, international law. We never get recognized. We do work quietly. So this is huge recognition for all of us. So this is not just an award to a single person. It's for all of us, and particularly in the climate of the ICC being under threat. I was on that court. And then my last report, I am so impressed with the selection committee.
23: I'm so very grateful to you. Very, very happy to hear that. And of course, you are so right that you have devoted much of your life to the institutions of international law, and that's exactly why the committee has decided to reward you the prize. But it is also a prize to you personally, because you have made a difference, and we realize that the institutions of international justice are in some ways faceless and faceless for a good reasons. But the committee also wants to emphasize that even so, individuals do make a difference, and you have certainly made a difference.
22: You know, I'm deeply grateful for that acknowledgement. You know, I heard the television announcement, a recording of it. I was so impressed with the statement and what you highlighted as important. And it's all to do with justice, accountability, human rights. These are not generally recognized as something spectacular, but the way the committee gave its reasons, we realized that you are looking to the rule of law, international standards, our courts and institutions. So I think this is mutual respect. I respect the committee and the reasons you gave for this award. Otherwise, truly, I'm overwhelmed because I heard this. I'm right here at Nuremberg. It's so significant. I'm in courtroom 600 when I received the news from the director. And I said to him, I don't believe this because I haven't heard anything. But then pretty soon, everybody heard.
23: Well, it's a very if you still doubt it, Navi Pillay, there is already a letter of confirmation in your inbox which lays out the details of what we hope will happen next.
19: I think it's just such a wonderful phone call. So she's in Nuremberg. She's doing what she's been doing for all of her life. And of course, the word breaks out on that side, and there's lots of applause in the audience. She's doing a public address, and the people are applauding, and she gets whiff of it, and she wants the applause to end, and she says, listen, if you don't stop applauding now so that I can continue with my public address, I'm going to share this award with Donald Trump. And the applause just disappears. Listen, I think this is an amazing country. We've got big challenges in society, but we've got great thinkers and people that have really contributed hugely, I think, to the human race and the kind of thinking that the future requires of all of us. She's just been at it for such a long period of time, denied as a lawyer a space in a white firm in what was apartheid South Africa at the time. 1967, she opened up her very own practice, the year that I was born, and she's still at it, and she's still at it. That is leadership for you. Let's just take a little musical break. I want to hear the song. I want to start off this week on a high note. Maybe just we can all be unanimous about the essence of the song. Maybe just.

0: dancing on the floor. Just close our eyes and dance around the floor. Dance in the old-fashioned way. We just don't do it the way they used to do it, chick to chick. Chick to chick, Natalie. Chick to chick, old-fashioned little foxtrot, or is it a waltz? So you kind of partial to that, just maybe?
1: Clarence.
0: That should be a rhetorical question. You shouldn't be thinking too much.
1: I need to go down. I need all my limbs to move. I need to move wildly.
0: I forget you from the ghetto. I often forget you from the ghetto, especially when I listen to you on radio. I just hear this very refined woman on the other side, and I forget you're from
1: I can
0: from
1: be refined
0: ghetto.
1: And still want to get loose sometimes.
0: You can be refined and ghetto? Okay. Right. Let's be ghetto about the news diary today. Natalie Malchus, our news anchor through till 12.
2: 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Cape Talk.
1: It's rough out there, Clarence. In fact, we've got a few big stories that we're tracking today. We start with one suspect traced in connection with the mass shooting at a Shisanyama in Luandle on the Heritage Day long weekend. Initially, police had told us gunmen stormed the eatery and opened fire. They killed 11 people and wounded 10 others. Police on Friday only managed to arrest one person in this investigation so far. We will be in court to see how that matter plays out. We're also expecting to see the alleged attacker of the runner Elizabeth Moselmohomo, who had gone missing. She was missing for several days before her body was found in Kempton Park, one of the 11 women's bodies found in the same vicinity in a short space of time. Her alleged attacker is in court today. He was busted with an item that belongs to her. Police not saying whether it's an item of clothing, whether it's an ID document or a strand of DNA. All they're saying is it's an item that belonged to her that links him to her murder. At this point, though, they haven't charged the attacker with murder. So we'll hear how it plays out in court this afternoon. We are also in court for that multi-million rand drug bust in Hout Bay. Three suspects are expected in court there. The drugs, with an estimated street value of 10 million rand, busted in a Hawks investigation. At the same time, five people are in court for that suspected drug lab in Krugersdorp where Mandrax and Ecstasy was found. Also a multi-million rand operation. Five people are in court, as are the seven men accused of killing AKA Keenan Forbes and his friend Tabela Motswane in February 2023. The pair was killed outside an eatery on Durban's Florida Road in what police have described to be a hit. It was a very carefully planned operation executed on a very busy strip running through the Durban inner city. And then we are at the very beginning of the matric exams. Tomorrow it's the computer application practical exam that kicks off this 7-week exam period. We'll bring you again all the tips and tricks and the voices of the matriculants who will sit these exams. We've got a few in the bulletins already. The ANC takes its IEC case to the Apex Court. That matter will be heard at about 10 o'clock. And then we averted a crazy commute this morning, Clarence. Overnight, the N1 was closed in both directions, inbound and outbound, to give engineers enough time to work on the pedestrian bridge at Lower Church after it was struck by a truck driver who had misread how high his load was on the back of his truck, and that hit the bridge and compromised the structure. The road was closed for several hours, and when we were driving in very early this morning, we were still told to bear in mind we might have to take a bit of a detour to get into the office and make it here on time because of those blockades. The road, however, was open very early this morning after the engineers had worked through the night. Unfortunately, what that means for the trucker, he was arrested. We'll bring you that story during the course of the day as well.
0: Thank you, Natalie Malcha. City's 9:21. So yeah, we've got another Nobel Peace Laureate. Let's just see how Antonio Guterres, a Secretary General of the United Nations, responded to that particular award being granted to her.
3: I warmly congratulate Navi Pillay on being awarded the 2026 Nobel Peace Prize. For decades, she has been a champion of international law and human rights and a steadfast, independent voice of justice amidst some of the most historic international legal cases of our time. From her work in South Africa, defending Nelson Mandela and others who stood up against the oppressive apartheid regime, to her role as an international judge and president of the International Criminal Tribunal for Rwanda on cases relating to international crimes, including the genocide in Rwanda, to a tenure as United Nations High Commissioner on Human Rights, and to chairing the UN Independent International Commission of Inquiry on the occupied Palestinian territory. She has shown that the force of law must prevail over the law of force, and that defending human rights is the surest safeguard against injustice. In its citation, the Nobel Committee reminded the world that peace must be built on lasting principles, not the will of the powerful. Today's prize is a tribute to all those working to uphold and defend international law, the rule of law and human rights, and secure peace, justice and human dignity.
0: UN Secretary General Antonio Guterres hailed Pillay as a champion of international law and human rights and an independent voice of justice. He emphasized that the Nobel Committee's decision reminds the world that lasting peace must be built on the international rule of law, fundamental human rights and justice, rather than the will of the powerful or military force. I got a piece from Donald Trump on this matter as well. We're going to play it a little later on. But first, a very warm welcome. Annabelle Bishop is a chief economist at Investec. It's great to have you with us.
4: Hi, thank you so much.
0: Yeah, so we're talking about the fuel prices, and I get the sense that the whole world is in revolt on this issue.
4: Absolutely. I think, you know, that's pretty awful what's been happening with fuel prices. If you had a look at the petrol price at the start of this year, it was at 20 rand a litre. Now it's at 30 rand a litre, but, you know, wait, it's going to go up to 33 rand a litre next month from the indications, and then possibly further in December. It's a very, very heavy burden for consumers to bear.
0: It is. And I think when we look at the fuel price, let's just kind of isolate diesel because it drives industry. It drives the farm. Diesel, a very significant component then of that fuel price.
4: And, you know, this is a big problem. Diesel, the diesel price was around 17 rand a litre at the start of this year. And now it's at 51 rand a litre, but next month. You know, in November, when obviously we get the next change in fuel prices on the first Wednesday of the month, it could rise up to 33, 34 rand a litre. Now, that's a doubling of the cost of diesel this year. And, you know, it's a doubling in the cost of doing business in industry, because, as you say, diesel is used right throughout the production process in South Africa. And it's a very, very difficult situation for our manufacturers to cope with, in fact, and, of course, all the other producers in the economy. And, of course, a lot of them have actually pulled back from production because of these very, very high fuel prices that obviously reduce consumers' ability to purchase, but also push up their cost of production. And that actually has a negative impact on GDP. We think there's a risk that GDP could contract in the fourth quarter of this year, just like it contracted by 0.2% in the second quarter of this year. And in fact, fuel prices are now higher than they were in that second quarter of this year.
0: And of course, there's midterm elections in the United States of America, and Donald Trump would be feeling the wrath of the electorate on that side as it relates to fuel prices specifically. Now, he signals some stuff, and I get the sense that it's a knee-jerk kind of response, but a very important factor for people going to the polls. So he's negotiated a bit of a truce in respect of the war between Ukraine and Russia. At least they're not going to be attacking each other's refineries and oil depots, whatever the case may be. He's also announced that the Russians are going to release 300,000 tons into the market, another 500,000 tons shortly thereafter. and it did look as if at least the diesel price stabilized in the wake of that announcement. These knee-jerk efforts are not going to solve the problem over the long term, will they?
4: That's exactly it. They're important, and they stopgap measures, and they are needed. And of course, you know, they must be done to alleviate the pressure in the immediate term. But the solution longer term is not to have this war in the Middle East that has caused the blockade of the Strait of Hormuz. In other words, to clear the Strait of Hormuz so shipping tankers can get through. But of course, this war is carried on for so long now. You know, when it started early this year, we were told it'd be a few days and a few weeks, not several months. The bottom line is that other costs have gone up as well. So shipping costs, tanker costs have actually jumped, even if the Strait of Hormuz was completely open tomorrow and there was no blockades or problems at all, which is unrealistic because there's obviously a lot of maritime mines under the water and a lot of other issues. But nevertheless, the costs of shipping the oil and the diesel and all these distillates wouldn't actually come down immediately. Insurance costs have gone up, as we said, you know, the shipping costs themselves, logistic costs. There's actually quite a bit to unwind. So unfortunately, fuel prices will remain elevated into next year. And, you know, accessing the reserves, the oil and fuel reserves globally, and pumping those into the market to stabilize prices and bring them down is what's needed, and it's a good thing to do. It, of course, must happen. That's the whole point of having reserves. But as you said, this is not something that can last forever, and, of course, those reserves will be depleted.
0: Yeah, I've got a message in via WhatsApp, and feel free to comment via WhatsApp 071-038-3332. Kendon writes, the shocking fuel prices thanks to one idiot, namely Trump. Our fuel price and exchange rate was doing well until the lunatic started the Iran war. Pathetic president. I'm not going to ask The Economist for a political comment, but yeah, it looks then, from what you are saying, high prices are in our immediate future. We got a brace for that. There's not going to be relief in the short term.
4: Yes, I think, you know, unfortunately, you know, where all of this is going is that we're not going to suddenly be able to fall back to a petrol price of 20 rand a litre, you know, in December, or a diesel price of 17 rand a litre, which is what we had in January this year. In fact, even in January next year, we're not going to be at that, you know, 20 and 17 rand. So it's going to cost a lot more for travel over the festive period this year. Many people in South Africa obviously like to, you know, go on road trips, travel, yeah, or, you know, airplane flights, or just general forms of travel. And, of course, that also negative impacts foreign tourists coming here, a big income earner for South Africa, you know, job creation. And let's not forget, also, you know, tourists from Africa, that's also a very big income earner for South Africa. All of these factors, you know, which perhaps maybe people sometimes think are indirect effects, count too. But the bottom line is inflation is going to go back above 5%, and we're probably going to see further interest rate hikes. But not a great festive season for consumers, unfortunately, which have already accessed more debt from the statistics in the second quarter, as you would expect with GDP contracting and high fuel prices, and are probably going to do so again. And okay, that also has a suppressing effect on the economy. So as you know, as you said in the comments, that's a very ill-timed impact. We were starting to do very well as a country. We were seeing very strong exchange rate and, you know, big pickup in economic growth. And of course, it's set us back now.
0: Annabelle, I think it's also important for us to have a strategic take on our energy needs. We have the strategic fuel reserves, which we don't have much of. And I think we should always use that as a buffer. But what about our refineries that we've kind of closed down on? We've not been optimizing on them. We know they are expensive to run. Should we not be keeping them in good nick in the event of the kind of circumstances that we are in coming to bear?
4: Well, you know, it's actually even worse than the parlor state you mentioned. Unfortunately, we actually had massive amounts of oil off the west coast, yeah, of South Africa, which is in a huge basin currently being drained by Namibia, who has got the correct government policies to extract the and refine their fuel. And we're not doing it, both partly because of the really restrictive government regulations, unnecessary and gross inhibiting on the minerals and petroleum bill, but also, of course, as well, that, as you said, our refineries are damaged and broken and defunct. We obviously still have Sasolburg. We still, you know, have a portion of our fuel coming from coal being refined, but it's a very tiny amount, not enough to meet our needs. Actually, you know, if we look at South Africa, our biggest import is oil and petroleum products. Now, we can get all of that ourselves off our own coast. We can refine it ourselves, and that could actually push our GDP growth rate to 5 to 10% a year, wow, solve unemployment, and really turn our entire trajectory of hopelessness in this country around. And just because of greed at government level and self-interest, and you can see how with that coal obsession, we saw the renewable energy space that delayed in the IRP 219 by several years until our president stepped in and said, that's it. Can't, you know, deal with this anymore. There'll be unlimited self-generation. Suddenly the private sector could put solar panels all over their businesses and houses and everywhere else. And that is actually what solved the
0: electricity
4: crisis in South Africa.
0: I think you've given us the solution to the problem. Go and look at that Orange River Basin. There's a lot of oil there. Annabelle Bishop is the chief economist of Investec. 931 Eyewitness News headlines. And Natalie Malcha standing by.
1: Thank you, Clarence. Good morning. A man linked to a mass murder at Ashisenyama in Lwandle is expected to appear in the Strand Magistrates Court today. Gunmen stormed the establishment in the early hours of Sunday morning. On the 27th of September, they killed 11 patrons and wounded 10 others. A Heritage Day celebration was underway at the popular eatery at the time of the tragedy. A voter living with severe visual impairment and approaching total blindness says she fears losing her voice at the ballot box. After years of voting independently, the 48-year-old says her deteriorating eyesight has left her nervous about the voting process. The IEC has, however, assured that there are measures in place to protect the independence and the privacy of visually impaired voters. And the V&A Waterfront is looking to expand responsible environmental practices across the broader harbour community. It comes as the precinct celebrates its 8th consecutive season of full blue flag status. The internationally recognised accreditation is awarded to beaches, harbours and tourism operators that meet strict standards for environmental management, water quality and environmental education. We'll have more on these and other stories at 10 or as it happens.
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1: In Sunset Beach, there's an accident on Racecourse and Ocean Bay. The red route is closed and traffic is backed up to Blouberg Road. On the N2, incoming traffic slows down at Jake's Harville Drive, and you can expect delays from Marine Drive onto the elevated freeway. In a train update, there's an Eskom power supply challenge. It's impacting the regional train service, so services are delayed, disrupted or suspended in some areas. Please make use of alternative transport. And there are a number of faulty traffic lights reported across the peninsula. Should you come across those, please treat it as a four-way stop. Natalie Malchas, Eyewitness News, Traffic.
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0: 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This is Views and News. My name's Clarence. And I'm with you through till 12 o'clock. That WhatsApp number 071-567-1567. And you've been very busy on that WhatsApp line. Verve writes, Clarence, are you dancing cheek to cheek, spelt with an I, or cheek to cheek, spelt with a double E? There's very definitely a difference there, Verve. And it's double E for me. Double E for me. And then somebody suggesting that ghetto is a condescending remark. It is absolutely not so. It depends, of course, who's saying it. It's one of those kind of words, Sinet. It is street cred. So, yeah, you don't have to worry about it. And I'm

0: the tiger enclosure. And there in the land of tigers, as they call that area, is a tiger called Altai, who's an Amur Siberian tiger, an endangered tiger. Not sure what he thought he was going to do. He was just a person at the wildlife park. Onlookers reportedly say that he had headphones on and was seen pacing on the walkway before he hopped over and got into the enclosure. The tiger mauled him and he died. He was killed by the tiger. So what actually happened, and which I kind of knew was inevitable, was that the public online, there was a huge outcry. It was the first thing I thought of was, oh, are they going to put the tiger down? Are they going to put the tiger down for doing what tigers do? And there was a huge sort of flooding on social media of people hoping that they weren't going to put the tiger down. And just to report that the zoo then put out a statement confirming Altai the tiger is safe and well, it will absolutely not be euthanized, triggering a massive wave of relief online. People saying he was doing, tigers do what tigers do, and this man, and let's look, a lot of people saying, oh, well, there's the winner of the Darwin Awards and all the rest of it. But you have to kind of think maybe the man had some sort of mental health issue, because it is an odd thing to have done. You know, I don't think he was doing it necessarily. I'm speculating. He didn't kind of run in there like a daredevil. I think he was pacing up and down with headphones on, and maybe there was a voice that told him to go and hug the tiger. I do not know. But he is no longer with us, so...
1: Oh, that's very bright.
0: It's just such an odd story, and I also want to say that they are... authorities are imploring with people to stop sharing the gory videos online, because apparently some of those videos were shared on TikTok and other platforms. And it all just goes, becomes, you know, I was thinking this morning driving in, I've decided I'm not calling it social media, I'm calling it anti-social media. I have decided that this is actually not in our interests most of the time. People just go on there and they scream and shout and fight, and what is social about that? I suppose maybe we've always put people in stocks and, you know, in the village square and thrown rotten tomatoes at them. Maybe that's just in our nature. It's my rant for the morning. Yeah. And the next story is also a little bit odd. I mean, if you think that you, if you think this is the plot to another Ocean's 11 movie, Italy has officially clocked its biggest wine heist on record. And an organized gang of at least 7 masked thieves went into a very, very renowned winery called Marchese Antonori, which is near Cortona in, I think, Tuscany. And they stole 30,000 bottles of some of Italy's finest wines. It wasn't just wine. It was some of the most sought-after collectible wines, Solaia Tignatello. Tignanello and Guido Altasso. These are some of the most highly prized wines in Italy. The total of the spree was 5 million euros, which is something to the effect of 92 million rand worth of wine, 30,000 bottles of this high-end wine. They disabled the surveillance cameras. They arrived in 2 trucks. They even used the winery's own forklifts to load up their stash. And police, obviously, and the winery thinking maybe an inside job, because only once or twice a year does this winery put all that wine in one warehouse to go be shipped off internationally. And so how would they know that on that day the right wine was going to be ready for the picking? Well, so people are saying they disabled the cameras, they used the facility's own forklifts. People online are saying, someone check George Clooney's whereabouts, because Ocean's 14 just dropped in real life. Sounds like an inside job, say other people. What do you think? They also, the authorities are saying, if you get offered a stash of, I'm not going to even try and say the names again, please don't buy it, or do buy it.
1: Don't buy it or buy it, but definitely drink it.
0: Well, know that you're drinking illegal gotten gains.
1: Ouch.
0: Fascinating, because you know that we've had so many heists.
1: 2023 vintage, you
0: say? Yes, it's the 2023 vintage. All of them are the 2023 vintage, and apparently an incredibly good year.

0: for wine in Tuscany? I mean, my question here is 1,000 bottles. You know, it's not easy. Wine bottles are heavy. You know how heavy they are. How the hell did nightmare. Exactly? And you know, you've obviously got some sort of buyer who's prepared to buy the illegal wine. For
1: rebrand
0: what?
1: It, relabel it.
0: No, because the brand. I think the branding is a huge part of its value. It comes from that particular estate.
2: Mm.
0: And it's good wine, 50, sure.
1: 1,000 bottles. One buyer.
0: Crazy.
1: Mm.
0: And then finally, yes, carry on.
1: I'm you just look thinking, like you're about to say the bottles aren't branded at this particular stage.
0: Yeah, of course they are. They're labeled. Yeah.
1: I'm trying to think what they could be up to. But clearly...
0: Well, maybe someone else listening has got an idea of what they think.
1: Some inside knowledge, yeah.
0: Of what you would do with 30,000 bottles of high-end wine.
1: Let us know.
0: And also, they've reported that the winery will only get 10% of the value from insurance. Because a lot of people are saying, oh, surely this was maybe them... doing an insurance scam. Apparently that it is not, you only get 10% of the insurance claim. So it doesn't seem like it's in the interests of the winery to be doing this.
1: The TIG, says Mpo, Tignanello.
0: Yeah, that I struggle to pronounce.
1: Was Meghan Markle's favorite wine and she named a blog after the wine.
0: Tignanello.
1: Yeah.
0: Is
1: she a suspect?
0: She was somewhere on that side of the world, wasn't she? Isn't she back in Europe?
1: You see what you started, Paul.
0: Okay, let's end on a obviously distressing, but a very good outcome. It's a fantastic video. If you haven't seen it, it's a rescue in Jonkershoek in the Stellenbosch area of a student who was injured and got stuck in a gorge in Jonkershoek, and the amazing rescue services flew a helicopter. They also went in on the ground through very difficult circumstances to help on the bottom. This is the wilderness search and rescue. And they flew the helicopter. If you want to go and see something amazing, I mean, really, this is worth looking. The gorge is really narrow. And the helicopter is just above the gorge, flying right down. I mean, it was so close to the walls of the gorge, and they managed to drop their cable, and those on the ground who'd gone in on the bottom side managed to hook the person who was injured, the student, and have him lifted to safety. And honestly, if you want to see some incredible flying skills, because, you know, of this helicopter and how they hoisted him out of this narrow gorge, obviously with the help of the ground crew who had carried some technical rescue equipment as backup. It's quite an amazing video to watch, and also some amazing photographs taken from the ground through the gorge of this helicopter above them. They do incredible work. We often say that here, don't we? It's definitely a video worth going to look at. Of course, we've also had situations where that ends badly and the helicopter gets clipped, and thank goodness not in this case. It was posted on Mountain Club of SA Search and Rescue on Facebook.
1: You know, on that topic, I've done some wonderful hikes over the weekend. We didn't do all of it. We kind of just tested certain routes with the dogs, and we weren't prepared for the entire route. But I can promise you that Varnhuys Krans Nature Reserve is absolutely wonderful, since you are talking about Jonkershoek.
0: Yeah, that area is just beautiful. I went there many years ago with my school class, and it was, I've never forgotten it.
1: It's
0: glorious.
1: About 30 years ago, I was taken in the space to the extent that I took it in this weekend. But it is a stunning,
0: I don't think Candy and
1: Toffee's up for it. Candy's got little legs, so she's got to
0: put in a little carrier.
1: Oh, yes. I've got my little carrier on me back. But what a great place, and especially the rock pools there were of interest. Now, you'll find them in that area, in that Arniston, in that Varnhuys Krans area. You'll also find it in the Stilbaai area. And the koi, decades ago, made these little rock pools to trap the fish. And I took a keen interest in them, just kind of looked at that and celebrated the fact that they must have observe the tides thoroughly to bring such an innovative kind of thing to the equation. And still today, those fish traps are working. Still today, maybe not delivering the volumes of fish that it did in the past, but still today, they are working, and the caves and just that limestone outcrop is just absolutely amazing on that coastline. Go and check it out. Make a weekend of it. Prepare for a little bit of a walk, and it could be just a wonderful discovery for you. We're going to talk next about matric exams. It starts tomorrow. Are the schools, are the learners ready? And Basil Manuel is always on top of related details. He's the executive director of NAPTOSA, and we'll chat with him next.
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3: COVID really kind of made very clear to us that we don't have control and we don't have all the answers. 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And I think as humans particularly, we like to feel that we have some control. 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
1: And welcome back. It is 9:48. This is Views and News. Don't forget the WhatsApp number 0725671567. You may want to call the telephone number on 021-446-0567. Maybe there's something you spot. Maybe you got a sight of our blind spot. Let us know via that number. We'll prioritize your call. Basil Manuel, welcome. It's great to have you with us on this Monday morning.
5: Good morning. It's a pleasure to be with you again.
1: Yeah, 963,000 candidates are registered for this year's matric exams. It starts tomorrow. Contingency plans are in place. There are protest fears. I think the next month is going to be pretty trying. What is your view with the elections pending for the 4th of November?
5: Well, we certainly hope that disruptions will be limited and hopefully non-existent when it comes particularly to the matriculants. It is a nerve-wracking time, and to still worry about things outside of your control just puts too much pressure on our youngsters and also on the people who are administering it. You know, the schools panic, the department officials panic, because it's just the unknown that you are working with.
1: The unknown, maybe the opportunists that would find opportunity in everything else related to elections.
5: Absolutely. Look, we've seen now the past few days a few protests, particularly around the Home Affairs story, and that is worrying us because roads get blocked, crowds disrupt the traffic flow. Many of our kids, not only in the cities, but even in the rural areas, use taxi transport to get to school, and they may not be able to get there. Then, of course, there's the political part of it, where there are people trying to show their strength to the people that they hope will vote for them. But unfortunately, it comes just at a bad time. And that's why we appeal to the public, protect our children.
1: Okay, so let's understand contingency plans then, and they are in place amid protest fears. What happens if exams are disrupted on the day?
5: Well, in fact, look, the first thing I need to mention is that for this particular time, there is a decision taken already that a matriculant who may not be able to get to their school can knock on the door of any other high school and they will be allowed to write. Now, that assumes a number of things. It assumes that they are offering that paper and that, you know, because not every school offers the same subjects and the schools don't get all the papers that are available. Now, if everything else is in place, they will write there. The department will sort out that the script gets into the right batch. That's the first immediate thing that needs to happen. Secondly, should there be a disruption where a whole school can't write? And of course, when once the others have started, it's very difficult to let these here then start when the others are finishing, because there may be people out already. And then that brings into question the validity of the exam and the authenticity of the outcomes, etc. So, but the important point there is, there isn't only one paper set. We normally set three papers, one for the immediate writing, one for the emergency, and then, of course, there's also another one that is set for the rewrites. So there are contingency measures in place.
1: I get you. Let us understand that. So if the papers are issued thereafter, you're not going to get another paper. You're not going to get the same kind of paper written later in
5: it
1: the day.
5: It won't be the same paper, but it is supposed to be of the same standard. That's why we have a quality assurer. The quality assurance is about the register of the paper. In other words, the register of the language, is it the same? Will the matriculant who writes the one paper understand the same in another paper and so on? And that is a rigorous process. And so there are other papers, and that has now been put into full swing in case we have to have two or three schools rewriting. We have the same scenario when every year when it comes to computer science and CAT, applied technology, where let us say you have a blackout or you have a disruption of various types to the power at the school, or your own computer crashes. You are then allowed to write as soon as the papers end. There's a special day set aside for rewriting of computer science and CAT. So we've done it before. We know how it works. And this will be the same set of protocols.
1: I get you. You say there's a rigorous process in place to enable the exams to stay credible in order to ensure the papers stay secure. But we've had those kind of leaks from time to time as well. We don't know how they come about and why they come about, despite what you call is a rigorous process.
5: Yes, they do. And the problem is we work with people. and there are thousands of people in the value chain. And unfortunately, sometimes the wrong person happens to be there, or a person gets tempted to do the wrong thing. But by and large, when we look over time, going back the last 20 years, even 30 years, we can see that there have been very few, and it has been far between when there have been issues that have happened. And when they've happened, they've been localized to a very, very minute group. So we haven't ever had where the entire examination is called into question. So that gives me faith in the people that we have working there and the people that have to transport, etc. So I still believe it's rigorous.
1: Sure. We'll accept it as such. Nearly 963,000 candidates, 2026. That's nearly a million. Is there anything significant about this cohort, 2026 cohort, in terms of size? And also talk to us about the biggest risks that you perceive this year.
5: It's the biggest group ever to sit for the exam. Last year was also the biggest group up to that time, which shows a number of things. It shows that the throughput is improving. You know, there are a lot of kids that fall out of the system between grade 1 and grade 12. But this group is the largest group that has managed to get through their 12 years to the end. So they've picked up other people that have failed a year and have had to move on with them. So that's a very positive thing. One of our great concerns has been throughput. And still we have that happen because we have a policy of inclusion. And the inclusion is the policy we support, but inclusion also demands that class sizes can't be what we have. Because if a child is slightly slower than their peers, they can cope. But if the class is too big, they simply sit lower and lower in their chair and they're eventually not seen. That is just unfortunately how it works. And that is our fight at the moment with the department about class sizes and inclusion.
1: Gotcha. Last question. And if you can do it in 30 seconds, we'll appreciate it. Where do you go to? Where do you go to if something goes wrong during an exam? And I'm talking about learners or parents.
5: The easiest is their district office. The district offices are well known. That's your first point of call. Or the school itself.
1: Okay.
5: And you're closest to those two.
1: And we appreciate your time, Basil Manuel, NAPTOSA Executive Director. Bring the time to 3 minutes to 10 o'clock. And Natalie Malcha standing by with Eyewitness News at the top of the hour.
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2: Good morning, I'm Natalie Malchas. A man linked to a mass shooting at a Shisenyama in Luandle is expected to make his first appearance in the Strand Magistrates Court today. Gunmen stormed the establishment in the early hours of Sunday morning on the 27th of September. They killed 11 patrons and wounded 10 others. A Heritage Day celebration was underway at the eatery at the time of the tragedy. The 32-year-old suspect was arrested during a tracing operation on Friday. Here's the police's Andre Trout.
3: The suspect was arrested on Friday, the 9th of October, and is facing 11 counts of murder, 10 counts of attempted murder, 3 additional counts of murder and 4 attempted murders relating to a separate incident, as well as charges of illegal possession of a firearm and ammunition.
0: EWN, Local Government Elections, 2026.
2: A voter living with severe visual impairment and approaching total blindness says she fears losing her voice at the ballot box. After years of voting independently, the 48-year-old woman, who's asked to remain anonymous, says her deteriorating eyesight has left her nervous about the process of voting. The IEC has, however, assured that there are measures in place to protect the independence and the privacy of visually impaired voters. Mongezi Koko has more.
4: For someone who has never voted before, the ballot box can represent something as simple as a civic duty. But when your sight begins to fail, something that once felt routine can suddenly become intimidating. This voter says she was once a confident voter. Now, as her vision deteriorates, she fears she may no longer know where to go, how she can mark her ballot, or even whether she can vote without someone else knowing her choice.
5: I am scared. My situation has taken a turn for the worst. When I could see, I was a confident voter. But now that I am blind, I don't know who to vote for, where or how. How will I even see the ballot?
4: There are, however, specific safeguards designed to help voters in her position. The IEC and Blind SA have developed the Universal Ballot Template, a tactile voting and braille numbering that allows blind and partially sighted voters to identify the correct space on the ballot. And where a voter has no companion, the presiding officer can provide assistance under the IEC's procedures. The safeguards are there, but for this voter, the challenge is making sure she knows about them. Mongezi Koko, Eyewitness News.
2: Western Cape parents and learners can breathe a sigh of relief today after a funding dispute over scholar transport was resolved. The Provincial Education Department has approved a temporary contract amendment granting bus operators an increase to help offset rising diesel costs. Nearly 22,000 learners were left stranded last week when operators suspended their services over the mounting fuel expenses. Cameron Clark has more.
6: The Western Cape Education Department says its budget for the current financial year was 698 million rand to transport over 71,000 learners across the province to school each day. But after operators suspended services on Tuesday, the two parties met to agree on a temporary solution to the dispute, with services resuming the following day. It was only on Friday that the department approved a 5% increase in the monthly amount payable for services rendered during the second school term and a further 4.2% for Term 3. Education MEC Yakulont has appealed for no further disruptions ahead of the matric exams.
7: The department remains committed to working constructively with learner transport operators to ensure that learners continue to travel safely, especially during this critical period.
6: Small bus operators representative body SANSBOC, however, has said that while it received a positive response, it is circulating the offer to its members. Cameron Clark, Eyewitness News.
2: Attempts by the anti-gang group People Against Gangsterism and Drugs, PAGAT, to march into a notorious gang stronghold have been blocked by the police over fears that an already volatile situation could become explosive. The demonstration was expected to take place over the weekend. Belgravia Estate in Athlone has seen several deadly shootings recently as rival gangs battle it out for the lucrative drug trade. Quinton Machala reports.
8: On Sunday afternoon, public order police had to block PAGAT marchers from going down Canal Road as some residents greeted their presence with anger. Instead, marchers went to the homes of suspected drug merchants and gangsters, calling on them to stop their activities. Some residents welcome the presence of Paget but say the area needs better policing. Paget spokesperson Zahra Creel.
9: There is lots of shooting happening, killings, and people are just afraid, and the gangsters are coming in here, they're killing the children.
8: But residents of Canal Road say they should not be scapegoated because they were also victims of the gangsters. Quintram Kiala, Eyewitness News, Cape Town.
2: And the V&O waterfront is looking to expand responsible environmental practices across the broader harbour community. It comes as the precinct celebrates its 8th consecutive season of full blue flag status. The internationally recognised accreditation is awarded to beaches, harbours and tourism operators that meet the strict standards for environmental management, water quality and environmental education. The waterfront's Donald Cow says its marine wildlife management programme in partnership with the Two Oceans Aquarium Foundation monitors marine wildlife while promoting the coexistence between people, businesses and wildlife.
10: Got seals, otters, dolphins, even the occasional whales visiting, and other birds and marine wildlife. Being home to the Two Oceans Aquarium means that exciting research and education takes place within the environment. So in a sense, a healthy harbour is a shared responsibility. Everyone who operates in and uses these waters has a part to play.
2: Moving to the markets now, gold is trading at $4,185.55 an ounce. The rand 16.50 to the dollar, 21.85 to the pound, 18.49 to the euro. And Brent crude is trading at $103.87 a barrel. In your traffic in Sunset Beach, there's still that accident being tended to on Racecourse and Ocean Way. The red route is closed and traffic is backed up to Bloberg Road. And on the N2 incoming, traffic slows down at Jacques-Gadwal Drive. It's a partly cloudy day with light rain forecast this afternoon, a low of 14 and a high of 19 degrees expected in Cape Town today. The top story this hour, a man linked to a mass shooting at a Shisanyama in Lwandle is expected to appear in the Strand Magistrates Court today.
0: 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Because this is more than local. It's personal.
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11: It's more than local. It is personal. It is 7 minutes past 10 o'clock and we're counting down to local government elections. It is a very important day in terms of local government elections. Let me just start there. Today, Monday, 12 October, the application for special vote closes today. IEC offices, that's in person, closes at 5 p.m. today. 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Online through till 11:59 today. You can't be putting it out any longer. Now, welcome to the second hour of Views and News. We'll be talking to the BBC in a short while. We're going to talk about the UWC Golf Day, a very important fundraising tool for the University of the Western Cape. You'll find out exactly how that money will be deployed. And how you can assist them to, of course, to deliver on the objectives that they have. That conversation just after 10:15 with Hassan Abada. Then we're going to talk Mistra Coalitions. The Mapungubwe Institute for Strategic Reflection launched the third edition of its Coalitions Barometer. It is coalition season, and you want to take stock of this barometer in the lead up to November 4. It is 9 minutes past 10 o'clock. Let's talk.
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11: You can WhatsApp us, 072-567-1567. A quick little look on that WhatsApp line. SJ writes, some papers will be written on voting day. I would imagine it's going to take a couple of hours only, and students eligible to vote will be able to find the time to do exactly that, SJ. Of course, there is that special vote that is open to those who are eligible to vote as well. That is something they may want to consider too. And then Karen writes, morning, Clarence. Please ask your guest whether they are using AI to do the evaluation of the matric papers. It would be the perfect method to do this instead of biased adjudicators who believe they are the masters of this process when clearly they aren't. Ouch, Karen, shots fired. But I would believe that AI can be an objective and a very quick means, just possibly, of marking papers and getting to the results. Could be more efficient a way to deliver the results and maybe objectively as well. I don't know. Maybe you know more than I do. You're welcome to talk to us via WhatsApp on 072-567-1567. And again, you can call at any time on 021-446-0567, and we'll prioritise your call. We are going to go to the BBC right now. It's our BBC Crossing, and it happens, of course, every Monday just after 12. We are joined by BBC News correspondent and presenter Valerie Sanderson. She's joined by BBC World Service Global Affairs correspondent Ambarasan Eterejan. And let's hear what the big stories are that they are talking about this week.
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12: Hello, I'm Valerie Sanderson, and welcome to our weekly roundup of what's happening around the world, brought to you by the BBC World Service. With me is our global affairs correspondent, Ambarasan Eterejan, and we're starting, Ambarasan, in the Middle East. And of course, there has been a dramatic escalation in violence between Saudi Arabia and the Houthis of Yemen. Saudi Arabia backs the internationally recognised government. It's been carrying out airstrikes against the Houthis in Yemen. They have now targeted the international airport in Riyadh. 12 people have died, many have been injured. What has led to this major escalation?
13: The Houthis, they control about a third of neighbouring Yemen. They belong to a Shia Muslim religious group. And the recent conflict was mainly because of what happened a few weeks ago, when the Houthis managed to capture some strategic areas in Bab al-Mandab. That's a strait that's connecting Red Sea along with the Suez Canal. And they also said the Saudi ships will not be allowed to go through that particular area. That was a dramatic escalation because that gives a lot of leverage for the Houthis. Now, they are fighting with the internationally backed government, and that government is supported by Saudi Arabia. Now, the Saudi-led coalition, they have been fighting with the Houthis for many years, but then there was a ceasefire agreement in 2022. But then in July this year, fighting restarted after the Houthis accused the Saudi Arabian coalition of targeting the main airport in Sana'a, and also with the ongoing tensions between US and Iran. What the Houthis are doing now is a dramatic escalation because this is the deadliest attack on the kingdom in over a decade or so. Now, Riyadh's main international airport has come under attack. So more than 300 people have been injured. The operations have been suspended. Several Gulf airlines have stopped their flights to Riyadh. And also, the airport itself suffered a damage where the authorities are now trying to make an assessment, and they are not clear when it will restart. But this was the third attack in the last few days or so. And earlier this week, four people, including a pilot, were killed, and a Saudi aircraft was also damaged. So what it shows is that even though the Saudi coalition, Saudi Arabia, they have been carrying out relentless airstrikes on Houthi targets across the border in Yemen, but the Houthis have been managing to target the key infrastructure areas. They targeted the petrochemical complexes, oil pipelines, and other airports also have come under attack. So even though they may not be having a very high-tech army, but the weapons they have seems to be having a deadly impact. And if your international airport in your capital, in Riyadh, is going to be affected, that sends out a clear warning. And there is also a question about why the Saudi air defense was not able to detect this particular missile. And it has come as a big shock for the Saudi government as well, as Mohammed bin Salman has been trying to portray Saudi Arabia as a new destination, and where he's talking about hundreds of billions of dollars of investment. But now the progress on the economic activities, now that will come under scanner, because if the war continues, what kind of impact this will have.
12: And of course, the Houthis are backed by Iran, aren't they? Which is why the US is interested too.
13: This has attracted widespread attention, this particular attack. President Trump, soon after the attack, he was speaking to the media saying they are now evaluating the situation, and there is an indication that possibly they could join the airstrikes. And also European countries say they would step up their effort helping Saudi Arabia. And the Houthis are backed by Iran, and that is where the whole situation is becoming more complex.
12: So we have this conflict in the Gulf. We also have the ongoing Ukraine-Russia war. How's that going to affect everyone else?
13: This has led to severe warning by several economists as well as leaders of developing countries that it is having a huge impact on fuel, fertilizer, food and finance. And if you look at what happened in the last 6 months or so, the oil prices have gone up. So as a result, that is pushing up inflation, because many countries are paying more money to buy petrol and diesel and also petrochemical products. The second most important thing is there has been a disruption in fertilizer supply as well. Russia is one of the biggest producers of fertilizer, and also it coming from the Gulf region. And because of these ongoing conflicts, there has been a disruption to supply in terms of fertilizer. Now, that is having an impact on agriculture in many developing countries. They need the fertilizer. So there is a concern if there is a continued disruption to the supply of the prices are going up, that's going to have on the food production as well. Now, if you come to finance, many of these countries depend on farming and agriculture. And also, because of this inflation going up, they are increasing the interest rates. As a result, people have to pay more for their mortgage as well as for food.
12: Let's move now to India, where the youth-led movement there, the Cockroach Janata Party, has been holding protests demanding the resignation of the country's chief election commissioner over alleged misconduct over voter roll revision. Thousands of people have been arrested in these demonstrations or detained. Why is the government of Prime Minister Narendra Modi having such a tough reaction to these demonstrations?
13: What the government is saying is that if you allow thousands of people in parts of the capital where the government is sitting in, it could lead to anarchy. They don't want major protests happening near to the government buildings. Now, why they are protesting? The Election Commission of India, they carried out voter revision exercise, and about 130 million names were left out of this draft voter list. Now, opposition parties are saying that this was done to benefit the governing BJP, the party of Prime Minister Narendra Modi. And the Election Commission and the BJP have denied these accusations. But many of the critics are saying that the people who have been left out from their voter list are disproportionately from minority communities, particularly Muslims. So this is having a huge impact on democracy. And also, it is a challenge to the constitution. This is the argument by the opposition and the youth-led movement, Cockroach Janata Party. Now, they are asking for the resignation of the chief election commissioner, Ganesh Kumar. And they're also criticizing the government of using excessive force against the protesters, a charge denied by the government. The youth-led movement has now voted to continue the protest. And again, it is going to be a challenge for Prime Minister Narendra Modi. In fact, a few months ago when this protest was held, and it was against the country's education minister over problems in entrance exam for universities, particularly medical exams. Now, it is once again, youth-led movement is posing a challenge to the Prime Minister Narendra Modi.
12: Thank you, Anbarasan. That was Anbarasan Etharajan, our global affairs correspondent. And that's it from the weekly roundup of what's happening around the world from the BBC World Service. I'm Valerie Sanderson. Thank you for listening.
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5: Welcome back. It is 10:21, and Sharon via the WhatsApp line wants to know, who do we contact for a special vote? So if you are unable to, for whatever reason, maybe you are infirm and you can't make it, or you are out of the country on the 4th. Two other days have been set aside for a special vote in the local government elections. And the IEC is your contact. You can do an online application. That's it. So there's home visits, special vote for voters who are physically infirm, disabled or pregnant and cannot travel to a voting station. They'll visit you. And voters who cannot make it to their voting station on the main election day, you have the preceding days, the 2nd and 3rd, if I remember correctly, to cast your vote. You must be a registered voter. You must have a valid South African ID. That's a green barcoded ID book, a smart ID card, a card with a D, or a temporary identity certificate. And the IEC special vote portal enables that. There's an SMS application that you can make and a manual application in person or by proxy. And once submitted, you'll receive an SMS notifying you if your application was approved. You can also check your application status by SMSing your ID number to 32711 or checking again online via the IEC web portal. Sharon, so that's the means at your disposal. Very important that all of us vote this year. We have to go and vote this year. It's personal this year. It's absolutely personal. We want and we need local government to deliver, and it's not going to deliver miraculously. It's only going to deliver if we demand that it delivers. We're going to speak to Chasant Abada, spokesperson, media manager at UWC. We're talking about the University of the Western Cape Golf Day in Cape Town. Welcome, Chasant. It's great to have you with us.
6: Good morning, Clarence, man. Great to always chat to you. I'm an alumnus of our university.
5: Absolutely. Very proud, very proud. Are you still playing golf, Chasant?
6: No. And you're being very kind to say that I played golf. That you can't call that playing golf. I was horrible.
5: No. I know.
6: The answer is no.
5: I actually watched on one occasion, and there was only one problem with your game, Chasant. You were far too close to your ball after you hit it.
6: Yeah, I know. There were a lot more problems, Kevin.
5: I was going to suggest that you take off for 2 weeks and then give it up for good, but I see you didn't need the advice. You followed your intuition. Chasant, this is a very important golf day. It's a very important golf day because the proceeds go to a really good cause. Maybe just tell us who benefits from our participation.
6: Okay. Yeah, so there's two golf days, one in Joburg and one in Cape Town, because we've got the alumni.
5: You're speaking past your phone?
6: Oh, sorry.
5: Perfect. Yes.
6: Now, we've got two golf days, one in Johannesburg and one in Cape Town, and because we've got alumni all over the country. And the first one is at Kopperleaf Estate in Joburg, and now the one on the 27th of November is at Atlantic Beach Golf Club. We've ramped up the venues and the quality of the golf day because we want to give the players a better experience. But the proceeds, all the proceeds goes towards our students, You know that missing middle that we all talk about, the students who need tuition and are not covered by NSFAS? But it also goes to other initiatives like our UWC CARES initiative, where we look at food security for our students and better support in terms of wellness and our care program for students to make sure that they have access to success, you know?
5: Sure, and it was a very successful Johannesburg Golf Day at that Copperleaf Golf Estate. The University of the Western Cape is, of course, gearing up for its annual Cape Town Golf Day. The event brings together alumni, business leaders, partners and friends of UWC for a day of golf. There's networking, there's camaraderie, while supporting the university's ongoing developmental initiatives. And Chassant Abade is the spokesperson and media manager at UWC, speaking to us. You're saying you're raising the bar. I hope you've put in a request for really a decent Southeaster this year, because it always seems to come to bear at the UWC Cape Town Golf Day. What can participants expect?
6: This is Atlantic Beach, so please pray that Southeaster isn't up, and if it is up, it's behind you, so that the ball can travel. But you know, there's prizes to be won. There'll be auctions, and there's a sit-down meal at the prize giving, halfway house refreshments, an exclusive promotional gift from the university. But it, like you said, it's a place to network for alumni especially, but also for people from business to find out what the university is doing. We are a university punching above our weight. We, as a historically disadvantaged institution, recently we were ranked in the top 10 of South African universities and 800 in the 800 band globally by the Times Higher Education rankings. We are an access university, and what that simply means is our students would ordinarily not be able to afford to study at the university. We make access available by keeping our tuition fees low. And this is why we need to supplement that process by hosting the golf day. We've got Dr. Samantha Castle, who's coordinating it for as our alumni relations consultant and our donor relations consultant, and she's been doing an amazing job. When she looked at the bar, she says, "No way, we're going to lift the bar." So you can look forward to a premium experience on the day. It's 8,000 rand a four ball, and we still have quite a bit of sponsorship opportunities left. People, captains of industry are attending, so if you want to get your brand out there, you can sponsor a hole, sponsor prizes. And yeah, it's just a day of fun, but a day with purpose.
5: And you say you're going to lift at the bar. Your choice of golf course, is that part of that particular mission? And also tell us why it's such an important fixture on the UWC calendar.
6: So it's been running for more than 40 years, and we have tried to keep costs at a minimum. But in doing so, we might not have garnered the kind of profits or proceeds more accurately that we wanted to. So by offering a premium experience, we feel that a golf course like Atlantic Beach, and we're looking at even upping the stakes for next year, upping the ante in terms of the quality of golf courses. It's an experience for a golfer. Copperleaf certainly was. Anybody who tells you, "I'm going to play Copperleaf or Atlantic Beach," will know you're setting for a premium experience. You know, the picturesque views, the everything about it is a luxury experience. So in order to make the kind of proceeds we want to give a premium experience. So you can expect that something a little more glossy this year, you know, a little bit more upmarket than our previous golf days. And it's not extensive in terms of what you're supporting, and also in terms of what you're getting for the day if you're a golfer.
5: Okay, now you've invited us to join in as a sponsor, as a four ball. There are very many ways. What's the contact point? How do we get involved on the day?
6: If you visit uwc.ac.za. Front and center on our homepage I've actually just lost it while talking to you. Clicked the wrong button. But if you go onto our homepage on our website, uwc.ac.za, it's one of our banners on our homepage, 2026 UWC Golf Day, and register your four ball. Our headline sponsor Pro Events, obviously, they've made this possible for us. And you can find out all you need to know about how to there's a few four balls left, so you better do it quickly. But there's also opportunities to sponsor a watering hole. All the contact details are there. Speak to Sumaya Barnes. She's the woman in charge there in terms of running this thing, and she's incredible at doing so. And the colleagues in our alumni relations office. Everything you need to know is online, uwc.ac.za.
5: We've got to wrap it there. The date, when does it happen, Chasant?
6: So once again, 27th of November 2026, Atlantic Golf Beach. Atlantic Beach Golf Estate. And yeah, you're going to be missing out a premier golf day if you don't book your four ball now.
5: It's always like that. Chasant Abada, spokesperson and media manager at UWC, 27th then of October at Atlantic Beach. It's going to be a golf day of note at 10:31. Eyewitness News headlines. Natalie Malha standing by.
7: Thank you, Clarence. Good morning. An alleged pastor accused of raping a woman is set to appear in the Attridgeville Magistrates Court today. He's also linked to the murder of a four-month-old baby whose body was found near the Hennops River last week. The 36-year-old man was arrested on Saturday in Diepsloot. Staying in the courts, the AKA murder trial resumes in the Durban High Court today, with the state expected to lead more evidence against one of the suspected hitmen. So far, the state's evidence is focused on accused number three, Eddie Mieza. Mieza was found in possession of one of the guns that killed either rapper Keenan Forbes or his friend Tabelo Motswane outside a popular eatery on Durban's Florida Road in February 2023. And the European Union says it could cut Chinese hybrid vehicles and plug-in hybrid vehicle exports to the bloc by more than 50%. This under a preliminary understanding reached with Beijing. The European Trade Commissioner says the agreement marks a first step towards addressing what he's described as an unsustainable trade deficit between the two economies. We'll have more on these and other stories at 11 or as it happens.
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7: On the Coburg Interchange South, there's a truck broken down in the centre lane. That's before the M5 South. And there's an accident in the left lane at the Coburg Interchange. In Epping, on Jacksgerville North, there's an accident before Viking Way. A reminder of the Eskom power supply issue that's impacting the regional train service. That means several trains are delayed, disrupted or suspended. So please make alternative transport arrangements. And faulty traffic lights in Ottery at Woodlands Road and Ottery Road in Wynberg on Rosemead Avenue and Broad Road. And in Belleville on Robert Sibukwe and Symphony Way. Please treat those as four-way stops. Natalie Malchas, Eyewitness News, Traffic.
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0: Welcome back. It is 10:30. There's a bit of a glare there. 10:36. Can you move that glare? Joe can do anything to. He can't move the glare. It's got. It relates to the light coming in from the window. Don't worry about it, Joe. It's not your problem. I'm just going to have to find a different angle to look at the clock. And it's an astronomical clock, may I add. So it is as close to the right time as it can get. In this half hour, we're going to talk about the Mistra Coalition's barometer. It is published by the Mapungubwe Institute for Strategic Reflection. Now, it is South Africa's leading empirical monitor tracking multi-party coalition governance, and that's across local, provincial, and national levels. It's authored by political analyst Professor Susan Boysen, and the project tracks South Africa's shift from three decades of dominant single-party rule, ANC, to multi-party power sharing. We in the season, so it's good that we familiarize ourselves with the push and the pull, the challenges and the opportunities that come with coalition government. We'll be looking at that monitor in a short while. But maybe just given that we have another Nobel Peace laureate, and we played you a little clip earlier of Ravi Pillay, of course, interacting with the secretary of the Nobel Laureate Committee, just kind of phoning in to say, listen, these rumors, are they true? And that was a wonderful interaction. And just the wonderful manner in which she received the award was telling. Receiving it on behalf of activists that believe the future of the world and human beings resides in the rule of law. It's the one thing that's going to keep us civilized. I've said that so often. So deserving. And then, of course, we played a little clip from Antonio Guterres, the United Secretary General, where he acknowledges the contribution, celebrates the decision in respect of the recipient of that particular award. Of course, Donald Trump waded into the equation as well. And this was the sum total of his response to Ravi's nomination. And he did this little comment at a public gathering in the United States of America. Let's take a listen.
3: Despite all of this and all of these unbelievable accomplishments, the Nobel Prize was given out today to a liberal person who works at the United Nations who nobody has ever heard of. I've never heard of the person. I know a lot of people, I've never heard of this particular person, but congratulations anyway. In all of the wars that I have settled, I never spoke to the United Nations. They were of no help to me. The United States of America, represented by me as your president, should have received the Nobel Peace Prize, but didn't. And this is an indelible stain on the country of Norway and those people that made such a disgraceful and embarrassing decision. The Nobel Peace Prize has been forever discredited by a handful of radical ideologues who are anti-democracy and really enemies of civilization. And we will not forget, Norway, that you didn't give this prize with the greatest record in history, not eight wars. We should have had eight Nobel Prizes for each war. But that you didn't give the Nobel Prize for Peace to the United States of America is just another sign of how Norway and all these others are ripping off our country. We achieved more in 2 years than any other presidency in the history of America.
0: Maybe you have a view on Donald Trump's opinion of the award. You're absolutely welcome via WhatsApp at 072-567-1567. 7. I know Flora sent us a WhatsApp voice note as well. Maybe we should take

0: Floris's voice note before we go to Lawrence Karumba. Floris commented on a story that Barbara shared with us in Barb's Wire. Let's take a listen.
1: Mora, Clary, and you spun that man. Floris is off our booster. Clarence talking about people sharing this video of this tiger killing a man. What is worse is that on the 4th of December, there is going to be a live stream execution in the United States of this guy who killed several people on an army base. Man, this is so stone age. A fire peloton is going to kill someone live if you want to watch it. Donald Trump, yeah, let me not incriminate myself. Have a good show, bye-bye.
0: Yeah, yeah, we're going to be talking about Krista Pike's botched execution. We're going to do that conversation. It's going to be a painful conversation, but we're going to do that conversation at 11:30. The botched execution there, it does raise questions about the myth of a painless death, and Dr. Julian Copland is going to talk to that myth, a lecturer in bioethics at Monash University. So I think we'll touch on the matters then as well. Floris, you may be interested to listen in a little later on.
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0: Okay, we are back at 10:42. Now we're going to talk about the Mistra Coalition's Barometer 2026 report. Lawrence Karumba is a researcher from Mistra, and Mistra, of course, stands for the Mapungubwe Institute for Strategic Reflection, South Africa's leading empirical monitor tracking multi-party coalition governance across local, provincial and national government. Mistra launched this dedicated barometer series to monitor how political parties adapt to arithmetic coalitions. Governments are formed based purely on seats rather than shared policy values. Lawrence, good morning. It's great to have you with us.
3: Hey, good morning. Thank you for having me on the show.
0: I don't want to say we're talking basic numeracy. That's what informs the constitution of coalition governments these days, really basic numeracy. And with that comes, of course, the numbers versus the policy dilemmas. The barometer essentially highlights that many local coalitions are built on that basic numerical alignment rather than shared values. My questions are there. Why are party caucuses struggling so acutely to transition from that deal-making thing, basic numeracy again, at the heart of it, to governing?
3: Yeah, I mean, so look, as you said, coalition politics is ultimately based on arithmetic, right? You have a certain council, you have a certain number of seats, you have to get to 50% of those seats in order to have a stable government. If you can't do that, then you have to form a minority government, and you can do that for a little while. And some of them we found in our research, some governments can be quite stable even if they can't reach that threshold. But ultimately, your government is going to be insecure. So to do that, you need to get cooperation between political parties that often have quite different political views and preferences. And I think a lot of parties have struggled to transition from the old era where we could mostly assume that there would always be one party in charge. Now what we're seeing is that more and more coalitions are the norm. And so, you know, almost the question, you know, the basic question that South Africans ask when you ask, who is my government? It's increasingly moving away from a situation where the answer to that is a party, and more nowadays, you know, like, what is my governing coalition? And parties and every, you know, parties themselves and voters sometimes, I think, struggle with that.
0: Yeah, I get that. Mistra has essentially produced a report and every election since 2014, and the seminal book on coalitions, Marriages of Inconvenience, The Politics of Coalitions in South Africa. From that research, Mistra identified the need for a coalitions barometer to track the emerging and rapidly expanding political culture of coalitions. It is season. So what are the key findings of the 2026 coalitions barometer? And maybe you can take us to the new insights this year's report delivers compared with previous editions.
3: Yeah, absolutely. So what we're trying to do in this year's edition is we're trying to go with a more data-driven approach to coalitions to really create an objective set of numbers that all South Africans, you know, regardless of which party they support, can use to understand their country's politics. And what we found is that coalitions are widespread. They're becoming increasingly widespread. The number of coalition-governed municipalities basically tripled after the 2021 election, probably increase again. But another interesting thing we found is that coalition politics is in some respects more stable than we ourselves expected to find, and I think that many South Africans expected. If you ask yourself a question like, after the 2021 local elections, right, basically 5 years ago, a whole bunch of new coalition governments were created, about 74 most of the time. How many, well, of those initial 70 governments that were formed, how many have actually survived with the largest party in charge? And the answer is like two-thirds, right? Two-thirds of coalitions have survived with the largest party unchanged. Only one-third has changed. And the ones that have changed are somewhat structurally predictable. Like, you can take a look at certain risk factors in terms of coalition construction and sort of predict which ones are more likely to end prematurely.
0: Yeah. What do you think we've learnt about coalition governments in South Africa over the past 5 years?
3: I mean, I think the parties have, I think, maybe started to learn that this is a permanent feature of the coalition landscape, and that this is something they will, the permanent feature of the political landscape. You know, it's something that they have to adapt to. It's not just a passing phase or a transition. This isn't, I mean, part of what's happened is that the ANC has declined. But, you know, like, what's happened is that although the ANC's share of the vote has shrunk, we don't see the situation where there's one single big new party that looks like it's going to replace the ANC as the new dominant party of South Africa. And it seems like that's not a passing phase, you know, that there's never going to be another political party that wields as much power as the ANC did in like the early 2000s, for example, that this is going to be a fragmented system with lots of different parties. And I think parties will learn to adjust. But we've also learned about, you know, types of coalitions that, you know, creating coalitions with lots of members, divergent views. It's these coalitions tend to be structurally unstable. But then sometimes there's not a lot that the parties can do about that because the arithmetic is ultimately produced by the voters, not themselves.
0: Absolutely. And I think since 2024, there's a lot more that we can glean from to inform a definitive decision about where we are at in terms of coalition government. The GNU is essentially a grand coalition, and while it's been grinding, you know, we see a degree of consensus emerging there. Is that maybe the model that we will see increasingly post November 2026?
3: Yeah, so that is a really interesting question, and it's one we discussed directly in our report. You know, the GNU, I mean, first of all, it is a coalition, but it's a very unusual type of coalition. It's a very large coalition. It controls a huge number of seats in parliament. It has, in fact, many more parliamentary seats and many more members than it needs to have. Which is quite different from what we see at local level. You know, at local level, we see like small compact coalitions, which, that kind of have just enough seats to win, which makes sense because then you're almost dividing, you're sort of dividing the pie between fewer parties. GNU is very big. GNU also includes both the ANC and the DA as members of a coalition, which is an arrangement we basically see never at local level, or at least we haven't until now. And in fact, one of the interesting things about local and national coalitions is how different they are. Even after 2024, we had the ANC and the DA partnering at national level, but they continue to very aggressively compete at local level, often using, motions of no confidence and so on to topple each other's governments. I think one of the things we might see in the new election, it is one possibility that if the trend towards voter fragmentation continues, it might actually become necessary for the ANC and the DA to cooperate at local government too. In some cases, this might be the only viable way to form a government. But it's clear that those two parties don't seem to like to cooperate at local level based on the data we've analyzed.
0: But at least they needed to forge out a working relationship in very difficult circumstances at national government level. Maybe, yeah, that success, if you can call it that, can be replicated.
3: It's possible. I mean, look, so the GNU, of course, had a very chaotic first year. There were a bunch of crisis points with the budget and, disputes over cabinet personnel and so on that led the government to almost collapse, I think, multiple times. But then it sort of stabilized. And the weird thing about the GNU is almost how calm it's been. It seems to have worked out a new pattern of politics that is very different from the way that European coalitions tend to be governed. It's quite a competitive relationship within the GNU, and yet the government still survives, and it's almost like we're developing our own unique South African model of politics. I think what we look at our data set on local politics is as I said, cooperation between the ANC and the DA at local level is very rare, but with each new election, the political arithmetic changes. So if you create lots and lots of parties, it might be a situation where, do we try to bring together 10 different parties, and then every single one gets a vote, and every single one of those can potentially collapse a coalition if it chooses to leave. That could potentially get quite unstable. Or, do you maybe try to put together a coalition between two big parties like the ANC and the DA that have very different views from each other, but there's only one relationship that you have to manage, and even a difficult relationship between two parties that disagree on many things might be easier or more stable than like multiple
0: Sure.
3: partnerships where every party can potentially cause the government to collapse by leaving, if that makes sense.
0: It's certainly good for our democratic project for them not to agree on everything. But let's look at 2027 local government elections. Maybe you can look into your crystal ball or tell us what you saw in that crystal ball. Will voters punish parties for coalition instability that we've witnessed on too many fronts at a local government level, or should we expect more political fragmentation in the future?
3: Well, look, I should say that I'm not a pollster, so I'm not making predictions about the election. My data is basically the data from the past 4 years. So I can look at patterns that have happened in the past. I do think that our approach to coalitions in South Africa does often lack a certain level of transparency. Like as what we see as researchers is it can sometimes be quite difficult to figure out even who even is part of a governing coalition. Like the parties will work together, they will vote, they will elect a mayor. So we assume that they're cooperating on some level behind the scenes, but they won't necessarily publish a press release saying we're part of the same coalition. And I think maybe that is because they want to obfuscate that responsibility a little bit, as you said, and avoid maybe being punished by the voters. And this is something that I personally would really like to see change. I would really encourage all political parties to be more transparent with the public, say what your coalitions are. Just tell us what the governing arrangements are. And I think that will give voters a better metric to distinguish between, success and failure. I think that'll be healthier for our democracy as well.
0: In the meantime, where can we find the Mr. Coalition's barometer?
3: It's available on our website at coalitions.mistra.org. But if you don't feel like doing if you can't remember the URL, just go to Google and search for Coalition's Barometer and it'll come right up.
0: Lawrence Karomba, we thank you for your time, researcher from Mistra. So this is the season that we are in. It's going to serve you well to familiarize yourself with the lay of the coalition land. FM writes, good morning, Clarence. Policy-wise, the DA and the ANC are more alike than different. Many people do not realize this. I think there is absolutely some truth to what you are saying. Certainly from an economic perspective, they have a lot more in common than they don't have. I think they represent also between them the fears and the aspirations of this particular country. So obviously there's going to be significant kind of push and pull. And I like it. I like it when you've got to argue your point and convince people rather than have an absolute majority and just go through with policies that are not tested, that are not kind of considered. So yeah, policy-wise, they are akin, I think. Keep your thoughts coming through via WhatsApp, 072-567-1567. It is 10:58, 2 minutes to 11 o'clock. Natalie Malchus is standing by with Eyewitness News at the top of the hour.
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4: The driver of a truck that struck an overhead pedestrian bridge on the N1 near the Cape Town CBD has been arrested. Saturday night's incident resulted in significant structural damage and debris across the roadway. The bridge has since been made safe by two cranes lifting a 100-ton section and realigning it. The city teams have been working around the clock with engineers wrapping up their operations at 2 o'clock this morning, after which the debris was cleared up. The N1 is now fully opened for the Monday morning commute.
2: 24 hours a day, Eyewitness News. In touch, in tune, and independent.
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4: Good morning, I'm Natalie Malchas. The ANC is questioning the legality of a requirement of the Electoral Commission that political parties are required to press a final submit button on its electoral submission system to finalize its candidate list to compete in next month's local government elections. It's told the Constitutional Court today that the requirement is not included in the electoral law or its accompanying regulations. The party is appealing a ruling of the Electoral Court that it can't field 181 of its candidates for whom it uploaded the details by the 5 p.m. deadline on August the 28th, but did not finalize the submission. Advocate Daniel Berger, acting on behalf of the ANC, says by uploading the details of the affected candidates and paying the fees required, the party had already indicated its intention to the IEC that it planned to field these candidates in the affected municipalities.
7: The submitter's final button neither submits nor delivers finality. A list already marked final by the pressing of the button can be withdrawn, edited and resubmitted until the 5 p.m. deadline. The ANC did just that with one list that afternoon.
4: Police have arrested a suspect found in possession of an item belonging to murdered runner Elizabeth Moselo-Khomo. The person is expected to appear in the Kempton Park Magistrates Court today, but has not been charged with her murder. Moselo-Khomo's body was found along the R21 in September after she was reported missing following an afternoon run in Kempton Park. Mongezi Koko has more.
8: The latest development comes amid investigations into the murders of 12 women whose bodies were found in Ekurhuleni within a similar time frame. Gauteng police have previously announced arrests in connection with separate cases as a multidisciplinary task team investigates the killings. In a statement, SAPS says the latest suspect was found in possession of an item belonging to Moselo-Khomo. The suspect is expected to face a charge of possession of stolen property. Police have stressed that no murder charge has been brought against the suspect at this stage, with investigations still underway. The arrest does not yet confirm a breakthrough in Moselo-Khomo's murder, as police continue to investigate the circumstances surrounding her death. Monke Zikoko, Eyewitness News.
4: A self-proclaimed pastor accused of raping a woman is set to appear in the Attridgeville Magistrates Court today. He's also linked to the murder of a four-month-old baby whose body was found near the Hennops River last week. The 36-year-old man was arrested on Saturday in Diepsloot, as Corinda Jagmohan reports.
9: Police had been searching for the suspect since Wednesday, when the 43-year-old woman was allegedly bound and assaulted. She had gone to the Hennops River with the pastor and his 24-year-old wife for ritual. The man's wife was later tracked down by police and she led them to the shallow grave where the baby's body was found. Police later arrested a second wife. Both women will join their husband in the dock today. He was found hiding in a back room in a Diepsloot informal settlement with injuries. Corinda Jagmohan, Eyewitness News.
4: The AKA murder trial resumes in the Durban High Court today, with the state expected to lead more evidence against one of the suspected hitmen. Tabiso Goba has more.
10: The state has laid evidence linking the May 2022 murder of taxi boss Gift Kanyile and the February 2023 murders of Keenan, a.k.a. Forbes, and Tibelo Tibbs Motswane. Accused number 3, A. Dimyeza, is a suspect in both murder incidents. A police officer who cannot be named has testified about a raid conducted at a house in Umlazi where Myeza was found with a gun on his waist. That gun has been linked to both murder incidents. Myeza's lawyers have tried to fight back, saying police didn't have a search warrant on the day of the raid. The police officer responded through the court's interpreter.
11: We did not need it because of the urgent situation. It had been said the person was carrying a firearm. Now, applying for a search warrant takes time and the situation was urgent.
10: A new witness is expected to take the stand today. Tabiso Koba, Eyewitness News.
4: With just a few hours to go before the start of the National Senior Certificate examinations, more than 71,000 full-time candidates will be writing in the Western Cape, and they start with Computer Applications Technology Practical tomorrow and conclude on the 25th of November. Lauren Isaacs has the details. Matriculants are preparing to start the final and most important part of their schooling career with just hours to go before crunch time. There are 28 examination days over a period of 7 weeks, planned carefully to allow for local government elections and Diwali celebrations next month. Meanwhile, Western Cape Education MEC Yaku Lont is urging matriculants taking part in this year's election to apply for a special vote, which will be cast on the 2nd or 3rd of November. He says this could prevent them from potentially spending hours in long queues, wasting precious learning time. Applications for special votes close at 5 p.m. today. Lauren Isaacs, Eyewitness News.
12: Gold is trading at $4,185.55 an ounce. The rand 16.50 to the dollar, 21.85 to the pound, 18.49 to the euro, and Brent crude is trading at $103.87 a barrel. In your traffic on Kubik Interchange South, there's still that truck broken down. It's in the center lane before the M5 South, and there's an accident in the left lane after Kubik Interchange. Faulty traffic lights reported in Wynberg on Rosmead Avenue and Broad Road, and in Ottery at Woodlands Road and Ottery Road. A cloudy day is forecast for the city with light rain expected, a low of 14 and a high of 19 degrees. The top story this hour. The ANC is questioning the legality of a requirement of the Electoral Commission that political parties are required to press the final submit button on its electronic submission system to finalise its candidate lists to compete in next month's local government elections.
2: 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Because this is more than local. It's personal.
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0: Maybe I should remind you I'm going to. It's 8 minutes past 11 o'clock. Welcome back to Views and News. My name's Clarence, and I'm going to remind you today is the last day that you can apply for a very special vote if you are encumbered on the 4th of November and you can't wriggle yourself out of your situation. Then you may want to vote on the 2nd or the 3rd today, the last day for an application for a special vote. And you can, of course, go into one of the IEC offices, or you can go to the IEC's website. But by 11:59, your online application has to be in. That's 23:59, may I add. That is 1 minute to midnight tonight, so you may want to do that. In this last hour, we're going to talk about our water woes. I drove past the Stellenbosch Dam yesterday, and I was surprised that Stellenbosch Upper was very, very full indeed. Yeah, but it is not necessarily the state of our dams as at this moment. It is in the projections that come with a monster of El Nino in the Pacific Ocean, of course. A hotter summer ahead of us and very little rainfall ahead of us. Those are the projections. And how is that going to come to bear on our water needs? So we're going to be talking to Teboho Mofokeng, a lecturer at the Department of Civil Engineering at UCT. We're going to ask if we are facing the same water crisis we faced back in 2017, 2018. We'll also talk about Krista Pike's botched execution. And we're going to be raising questions about the myth of a painless death. We're going to put some questions to Dr. Julian Copland, a lecturer in bioethics at Monash University. That informs our focused engagement over the next hour. And I hope you'll join us in conversation right here on Views and News.
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0: And before we get to Teboho Mofokeng, we have been looking at Ravi Pillay's nomination for the Nobel Peace Prize over the weekend. And it's celebrated, certainly celebrated. There are exceptions to that rule. But celebrated, we played for you a couple of clips. The very first one was Ravi Pillay herself just phoning the secretary of the Nobel Laureate Committee to confirm the rumors. And that was just a wonderful little insight into the personality of this incredible legal leader that we have in this particular country. And then we played Antonio Guterres, the Secretary General of the United Nations, who essentially said that Pillay was a champion of international law and human rights and an independent voice of justice, quote unquote. There was Donald Trump said, in the clip we played a little earlier, he strongly condemned the decision, calling the award a quote unquote disgraceful and embarrassing decision and an indelible stain on the country of Norway and all its people. He argued that the Nobel Peace Prize has been forever discredited and claimed he was snubbed despite his own foreign policy record. Referring to Pillay, he remarked that he had never heard of the person. And in response to Donald Trump's clipping that we played a little earlier, Neil writes, "I clarify, Trump's response is a manifestation of mental illness. There is overwhelming evidence that he has narcissistic personality disorder. I'm not sure, Neil, if you can talk to that disorder, if you are sufficiently qualified. But nonetheless, we'll continue. And absurd statements serve to confirm the diagnosis. It should be recognized that it is only possible for this condition to be normalized in a context that allows predatory capitalism to flourish. And that's why Trump represents the U.S. Many U.S. citizens subscribe to his deranged views and aspire to be just like him. His supporters should really consider the mental illness that underlies this era of Trumpism. Do they want a world that is defined by mental illness?" That is Neil David's response. There's a couple of responses. They like that. So, yeah, we're going to take Neil's as representative of Trump's, anti-kind of commentary that we've received. There is another one that has come in that reads very differently. "We keep blaming Trump and America and the world for this war, but you keep forgetting that before, on, and after October the 7th, Hamas and Houthis and Iran were sending rockets into Israel. Somehow the truth keeps being skewed." And I think we've learnt a lot since October the 7th, Trevor. We certainly have learnt a lot. The needle has moved maybe on some of the conclusions that you have made. Now, the next piece I want to play is by an activist author. Her name is Marie Berry. Core stance is about grassroots admiration and a celebration of women's empowerment. Take a listen to what Marie Berry had to say about Ravi Pillay's nomination.
14: Another name you got to remember, Navanathan Pillay, or easier, Navi Pillay. She just won the 2026 Nobel Peace Prize for her longtime effort to promote justice, peace, and international law. Here's the fun fact. The committee tried to get hold of her to share the great news, but they couldn't even get her on the phone because she was busy working at 85 years old. She was at a human rights conference in Nuremberg, Germany. And when the room heard the news, they wouldn't stop clapping. They only stopped because she was joking and said something like, "If you clap a little more, I might share the prize with Trump. Comment Navi and I'll send you a video." Of that moment. Some background on Navi. She grew up during the apartheid era in Durban, South Africa.
0: And you should go and find Marie, M-A-R-I-E, Berry, B-E-R-R. Is it I or Y, Joe? With a Y. Okay. Marie Berry, an activist author. So she framed Pillay's win as an inspiring triumph of courage, principle, and female warrior energy. She highlighted Pillay's lifelong battle against systemic injustice, from defending anti-apartheid activists in South Africa to taking on major global powers, praising her willingness to speak truth to power without hesitation. So a couple of views on that big win. Ravi Pillay's fifth such win for South Africa as a Nobel Peace Laureate. A question for your guest, Ree the Pike. Case, Mornay, I've got it. I will certainly put it to my guest a little later on. But for now, Tobogo Mofokeng, a lecturer at the Department of Civil Engineering at UCT, will chat with us about our it looks as if we will be confronting some water issues in a couple of months' time.
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0: It's 11:17. It's 11:17. We welcome Tebogo Mofokeng, a lecturer at the Department of Civil Engineering at UCT and researcher at the Future Water Institute. It's good to have you with us, Tebogo.
20: Thank you, Clarence. I'm happy to be with you this morning.
0: Yeah, it's you know, given that we came so close to day zero, we will remember those painful times. I would hope that some people still have the measures in place. I think we are aware of the fact that long-term trends suggest that we are going to get drier and drier in this part of the world. And we just got to wake up. We got to become more water-wise, don't we, first and foremostly?
20: Yes, absolutely, Clarence. And I think the other multiplier of the fact that we are going to get drier and drier is that we have a weather phenomena, the El Nino, which comes around every 2 to 7 years. And what it does for our region is that it increases the temperatures in summertime. They're higher than normal. And for the regions that receive summer rainfall, they receive less rainfall. So for us, getting drier and drier, it means that we don't get our winter rainfalls. And when the cycle comes and visits us again, it means that our summers are hotter. So we end up using more water than what we usually do. But it is multiplied by the fact that we didn't get the winter rains that we needed. So it's really a new reality and a new norm, almost like a fire drill. You know, this is coming, we need to reduce, reuse, and this is part of what the future should look like for all of us. You know, so not the panic of, you know, we need to avert day zero, but all the changes that we made in terms of our views of water should become a new norm.
0: Absolutely. And while you say El Nino is cyclical, they're saying that the intensity is increasing. What would that mean?
20: So what that means is the intensity is increasing because climate change is the underlying current. So the underlying current in that our temperatures are already getting warmer due to climate change. So by the time the El Nino cycle comes, it just multiplies those warmer temperatures, therefore increasing the intensity with which our temperatures are rising and the intensity with which we are receiving less rainfalls for summer rainfall regions. And I think while we worried about water in the Western Cape, what that means for our other regions that receive summer rainfall is that it has a huge impact on food security. Being that we are quite a big dominant player of maize export, and some of the feedstock or the fodder that we plant to feed our livestock also means that, you know, the meat is going to be more expensive and mealy meal is going to be more expensive on the shelves also. So it has a multiplying effect on our ability to have reliable water sources and also on our food security.
0: Okay, so we got to accept that as a fact. We're going to get drier. We are going to face increasing pressures on the waterfront. Yet we have water, as far as the eye can see, and not a drop to drink. We've got the Indian Ocean, we've got the Atlantic Ocean, and the Southern Ocean. We've got three oceans literally under our control. Come on, desalination. There must be a solution to our challenge.
20: Desalination is the solution to our challenge. There's a lot of research. Well, the biggest barrier is that it requires a lot of electrical energy. And while we look into diversify our electrical grid with introducing more renewable energy to the grid, it probably in the long term will become more favorable as we try and find cheaper, sustainable energy sources. So yes, in the long term, it will probably be a very viable solution that we can introduce to our water supply mix and still have water be affordable to everybody. I think the biggest barrier at the moment is that it would be quite expensive. And when the rains come, chances are you would want to mothball that plant and still continue with the much cheaper source of water, which would be, you know, rainfall water. So it's about balancing the mix and trying to keep water affordable, because right now it's also actually quite cheap, and we do need to review the price structure so that it is priced at a price that allows us to consider things like desalination and to consider the fact that we have aging infrastructure that is leaking and we have frequent pipe bursts and we need money to replace those aging infrastructure to make sure that we can continue to service some of the older suburbs that we have revitalized and densified to accommodate increasing in urbanization.
0: Yeah, I know China's doing some amazing stuff on that desalination front. They've in fact emerged as a major player in driving down the cost of large-scale seawater desalination. They've disrupted cost curves, may I add. They've got heavy industrial integration and they've got breakthrough technology as well. So hopefully those cost curves come down and it becomes a meaningful factor in this equation that will define our future. But municipalities in the meantime are bracing for water restrictions again. How worried are you? And is this real or imagined?
20: It's real. It's not imagined. We are heading into the holiday season. We have hundreds of people coming from inland provinces outside of South Africa, international visitors coming to visit and coming to holiday in most of our coastal municipalities, which drives the economy during those short few months. But we are also getting an influx of holiday makers who might not be sensitive to our water supply and the fact that we need to have enough for the coming year. And if we don't have rains in the coming year, how we spend the short few weeks in December will be very telling of what 2027 will look like. So yes, it is serious. And I think if we educate our holiday makers also, because we're all in it together, this is the beginning of a conversation that is here to stay, and we should all do our bit, because if we all do our little bit, then, you know, we contribute to conserving the water so that it lasts us a little bit longer.
0: Yeah, I drove past Steenbras and I looked in a healthy state, Steenbras Dam for one, just yesterday in anticipation of this conversation with you, Tebogo. So Steenbras looks in good shape, Maybe you can tell us just how we're comparing at present to the day zero scenario that we stared down not too long ago.
20: I mean, we know we're close to day zero. And I think what the municipalities are doing is creating a different culture when we are entering this El Nino cycle for us, right? Because it may last from 9 to 12 months, or it may last for even longer. So it's hard to predict if we don't know how long we're going to be in the cycle for. So now that we know we're sort of at the beginning of the cycle, it's important that we maintain the behaviors that we had at day zero, because they are actually quite useful. And we don't have to be within the day zero context to respect water and to conserve water in the way that we did in day zero. So in a nutshell, we know we're close to day zero yet, but I think we should remember those habits, and maybe they should become part and parcel of what we always do, especially given that we are at the beginning of the El Nino cycle.
0: Have we learnt anything since then? I mean, we've forgotten about COVID, and this is ancient history. Have we actually built resilience, or the resilience that we said we should have?
20: I think we have. So part of the research that I did was looking at preferences for using alternative water sources. And one of my findings was that individuals who stayed in the Western Cape in particular were more likely to prefer using alternative water sources for non-contact users, non-contact being not for drinking and cooking and so on. And while, for example, I found that individuals who came, who were likely to live in the Eastern Cape, were a little bit ambivalent. They felt that there was no need to use alternative water sources. And interestingly, for the Eastern Cape, in that 2015 day zero drought period, they would still continue to be in a drought 2 years after it ended in 2018. And some of the local studies found that households felt that the water crisis was due to poor performance of the municipality, and not necessarily a climate problem or a water supply problem that is induced by climate change. So, and this was a national study that I did. So I think there are some residual changes in behavior that have been sustained, especially for people who are more likely to reside in the Western Cape. So the way in which the municipality dealt with it, and I think part of it was also to show different suburbs who was performing better than the other, so that we could all, you know, rise up to the challenge and do better. And most of the other provinces haven't done that. It has been more from a punitive perspective. We increase in tariffs, we are reducing the pressure, but you have to do that together with changing behaviors. So to answer you in a very long-winded way, yes, I think some of the habits have been sustained at a household level.
0: Okay, so other water sources, we've been looking at that post day zero. Desalination was one. Of course, the exploitation of our aquifer was another. Maybe, and there has been innovation on the front of limiting evaporation. Maybe at home we should turn the pool into what? A vegetable kind of garden?
20: That's not a bad idea. look, I guess the pool, for those who have pools, that uses quite a lot of water. And the question is, how do we minimize that? We can't necessarily continue using borehole water, because we've all had pools and we're all using borehole water. You know, we're going to draw down the aquifers and they can't be refilled at the rate at which we are taking the water out of the aquifer. I mean, there are also salt pools. You know, does it have to be a potable water pool? I guess there's some innovation and creativity in that space.
0: mud pool? yeah, let's see what we can. What? Chuck in some seawater? There's maybe some entrepreneurs are thinking. You got them thinking. But yeah, I think it's important that at this moment in time, it's top of mind and we do our little bit. And water-wise also means you're saving, you're stretching your rand. Debogo Mofokeng, thank you. Lecturer at the Department of Civil Engineering at UCT and a researcher at the Future Water Institute. It's good for us to think about water differently. It's in our interest, ultimately. At 11:30, time for Eyewitness News headlines. Natalie Malcha standing by.
12: Thank you, Clarence. Good morning. The ANC is questioning the legality of a requirement of the Electoral Commission that political parties are required to press a final submit button on its online submission system to finalize its candidate lists to compete in next month's local government elections. It's told the Constitutional Court today that the requirement is not included in the electoral law or its accompanying regulations. The party is appealing a ruling of the Electoral Court that it can't field 181 of its candidates for whom it uploaded the details by the 5 p.m. deadline on August the 28th, but did not finalize that submission. 91 Chief Executive Hendrik de Toey says Johannesburg still has investable opportunities, but those cannot operate in isolation from the rest of the city. De Toey says there are exciting projects in development that need funding, but private investors need confidence that their money will deliver results. He says the private sector cannot be expected to pour money into failing projects, poorly managed ventures, or what he describes as sinking opportunities with little prospect of progress.
1: These projects must be run on with the discipline of the private sector and the support of local and national government. And I think that's the debate we have to have in South Africa. What we can't do is just throw money in a pit where it simply seeps away.
12: The Transport Department wants driver's licenses and learner's licenses to no longer be used as forms of identification. The department says a joint investigation with the Special Investigating Unit and Home Affairs has found that fraudulent licenses are being used to open bank accounts. The department spokesperson Colin Seabee says the proposal has been submitted to Parliament and the National Council of Provinces. He says driving licenses were never intended to serve as identification documents, but rather to authorize motorists to drive legally on South Africa's roads.
21: The problem is that you tend to misuse these documents. Remember, the Identification Act, it has nothing to do with transport. That has to do with Home Affairs. Basically trying to clean up the system.
12: We'll have more on these and other stories at noon or as it happens.
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12: On Coburg Interchange South, they saw that truck broken down in the centre lane before the M5 South. And because of the Eskom power supply issue, several trains services have been delayed, disrupted or suspended. So please make use of alternative transport. There's roadworks on Nelson Mandela Boulevard outgoing in the right lane at Searle Street. And a reminder of those defective sets in Ottery on Woodlands Road and Ottery Road, in Wynberg on Rosmead Avenue and Broad Road, in Balha at Robert Sobukwe and Symphony Way, and in Strand at Broadlands Road and Albertine Road. Natalie Malchas, Eyewitness News. Traffic.
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26: This advert is paid for by the political party concerned.
27: I've watched other towns fall apart. Beaufort West had 5 mayors. Neisner stopped working entirely. Small parties fighting each other, while the people who live there got nothing. Where I live, things work. There's water in my taps, the lights stay on, the rubbish gets collected. The Democratic Alliance has made real progress here. I want to protect that progress, not gamble it away by voting for a small party. So this election, I'm voting DA. to keep our town working for all.
26: This advert was paid for by the political party concerned.
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0: Welcome back. It's 11:35. And in a short while, we'll chat to Dr. Julian Copland, a lecturer in bioethics at Monash University. We're going to talk about the much spoken about Christa Pike botched execution.

0: Clarence, regarding the water conversation, it seems to me, and I'm sure I'm not the only person who gets this impression, that the city of Cape Town is a little bit reticent to communicate the urgency and scale of the water issue timeously and with, sufficient, emphasis on the scale of the problem. Now, obviously, no one wants to create panic. And there is nothing to panic about, but we just have to be honest with ourselves about where we are. And in particular, I don't think that this message is being communicated to tourists. It's almost like they're afraid of chasing tourists away by saying, "Hey, please just have like a 2-minute shower instead of chilling for half an hour." Now, I mean, I've been in places in other countries that which are water stressed, and you walk into the bathroom of your B&B or hotel or whatever, and it says, "Please be kind with our water. We are in the middle of a drought." And you go, "Okay, fine, do it. It's not a big deal." And I just think that the city doesn't really, they seem afraid of creating some kind of panic or driving away tourists by just communicating honestly about the water situation.
1: It maybe, and I've seen some hotels where they communicate that around the shower and around the basins, and I think a responsible message is not necessarily a message to the detriment of our tourism industry. I think a lot of the tourists would, maybe show solidarity in respect of our climatic conditions and what we are confronting. And then Lisa is unequivocal. Lisa says pools or holes in the ground, should pay a premium rate for water or get rid of it. Will you get rid of your pool? Will you pay a premium rate for your water? Keep your thoughts coming through via WhatsApp on 0725671567. As we welcome Dr. Julian Copland, lecturer in bioethics at Monash University. It's great to have you with us, Dr. Copland. Okay, Dr. Copland can't hear us just yet. Is there a mute little button that is keeping us disconnected? We will try and get Dr. Copland on the line. So, and we get that a lot. I sit in this particular studio, and when we have these kind of issues, I was in Bredasdorp and I was talking about the Annine Booysen case. That really moved me profoundly. And that's a couple of years ago. And around such incidents, of course, we talk about the deterrence, about the deterrent to such crimes being, of course, being death penalty. And it essentially the logic is, and the moral justification is, that the death penalty reigns in crime. In essence, that killing an offender prevents future offences. And I think it's simplistic, but it's very difficult to sway people on the argument. The research suggests differently. It consistently demonstrates that no measurable deterrent effect is measured when comparing capital versus non-capital punishment. So a deterrence model assumes rational choice, whereas the vast majority of capital offences involve severe trauma, psychosis, or extreme emotional volatility. It's around those higher grade debates that I think the vast majority of minds are lost. And how do we get everybody on the same page about what is the best response to violent crime? We have that in our country. Certainly the USA has that as well. So, I think we've got Dr. Copland with us. Welcome, Dr. Copland. It's good to have you with us.
2: Hi. Thank you. It's very good to be here.
1: Yeah, I think an important conversation. South Africa has a very violent society, and we grapple with related issues often. Let's talk about the legal injection as it pertains to the Christa Pike situation and execution specifically. You know, for us, it kind of looks clean. It looks maybe sterile, as well. It looks like a peaceful medical procedure, maybe.

0: But it's not what it appears to be, is it?
1: I think you're completely right. I think that part of the appeal of a lethal injection is that it does look quite peaceful. It does look quite medical and orderly, at least when it goes well. And it does seem like, in principle, we should be able to execute people quite peacefully using drugs. This is something that we do with our pets, with pet euthanasia. This is something that we do in jurisdictions that practice voluntary assisted dying. But in practice, it tends not to go quite so well in lethal injections. There was a study quite a few years ago now that was looking at rates of executions that were botched across different types in the US, and lethal injections sort of won that race with about 7% of them being botched. And I think the difficulties are twofold. One is that for the procedure to work, you need an access to good, high-quality drugs, and the pharmaceutical companies that are manufacturing these are unwilling to sell them for the purpose of execution. And the EU has been kind of further leaning on some of these pharmaceutical companies to ensure that none of the drugs that they sell are used for this purpose, which means that the drugs are often either bought on the black or the grey market, or from compounding pharmacies that might not have the same kind of quality control as a major manufacturer. The other difficulty is that you do need somebody capable of establishing an IV line involved. And the difficulty is that very few doctors are willing to be involved in the taking of life. And in fact, most major medical professional associations, including in the US, tell their members that they are prohibited or not allowed to engage in any aspect of an execution because it's thought to be inconsistent with the ethos of the medical profession. So when you put that together, you have something that in principle could work quite well, still resulting in these cases like Krista Pike's, where we don't know exactly what went wrong, but something went terribly wrong and she suffered, you know, quite significantly, without death even eventually being brought about.
0: In an article for Monash Lens, bioethics lecturer and our guest Julian Coplin examined the ethical contradictions of capital punishment, arguing that even those who support the death penalty should be troubled by the possibility of unnecessary suffering. So I think just in that opening salvo, Doctor, you suggested that maybe the poison that was administered wasn't the real thing. You also said that doctors medical ethics prevent doctors from participating. You suggested maybe that a doctor wasn't present. Can you confirm that?
1: I believe in this case there was a doctor present. Mark Fowler is what I've read. Although I think the number of doctors that are willing to engage in executions are few and far between. And Mark Fowler had been involved in a previous botched execution just a few months prior where he wasn't able to establish an IV line. I believe I read in the media, though I don't have any deeper insight than this, but I had read that it had been 10 years since he had last done this procedure and that he wasn't able to work in hospitals at the time that he was, you know, engaging with the prison for these two executions.
0: Okay, so this is his gig then. When a drug, and we're talking about pentobarbital, I believe, when it fails to kill someone and it leaves them gasping and in pain, what line has the state really crossed here?
1: So when you think about the punishments that we administer, there are a lot of people who are opposed to the death penalty, and I'm one of those people, but even those who agree with the death penalty do want to keep some boundaries around what we can do to punish somebody. So there's this idea that maybe death is an appropriate punishment if you've taken somebody else's life, but we don't extend that to physical pain and suffering. We don't torture someone who has tortured others. And Krista Pike was convicted of torturing someone in the same person that she had murdered. But this isn't something that we do, and nor is this something that I think we should do, and nor is this something that I think many people would be willing to do. So there's a kind of limit around physical pain and suffering. At the same time, execution methods aren't supposed to impose additional suffering beyond, what's required to end someone's life. And this is why we have something like the lethal injection, which looks quite orderly and safe and controlled, as opposed to something like burning someone at the stake, which you cannot do in Tennessee or anywhere that I'm kind of aware of, any jurisdiction that I'm aware of, because that kind of involves this additional suffering beyond what's necessary to bring about the end of that life. So even if we think maybe in principle death is an appropriate punishment, something seems to be going wrong if in trying to bring about that death, we're also inflicting the kind of suffering that we would have never accept as treatment of, I guess, any prisoner, regardless of what they had done.
0: Yeah, South Africa, a violent society. We have a problem with violent crime in this particular country. And people believe that the death penalty is an effective deterrent, and that's what they want. And understandably so. The question is the death penalty effective, and especially as a deterrent, for such crime?
1: It's a really good question and a really important question. I should say I'm a philosopher, so I'm not deeply engaged in the kind of empirical, studies and research into the death penalty as a deterrent, but my understanding is that the evidence is at the very least flimsy and contested. And when you look at US states that practice the death penalty and those that don't, well, it isn't the case that the states that practice the death penalty have lower rates of violent crime. Now, that doesn't prove anything. There can be all kinds of confounding factors. It's a space that is, continuing to be debated and looked at, but, it's shakier than it might first seem. And I think part of the problem is that if you're thinking about the kind of context in which somebody takes a life, it's really unclear how much they are rationally projecting forward into weighing the possibilities of various kinds of punishment if they are caught. So for whether it works as a deterrence, I'm not sure, but I would be very cautious about accepting this seemingly very sensible thing, without sort of going quite deeply into this very murky, contested, empirical arguments back and forth about what it actually does.
0: Yeah, I know a colleague of mine, John Matham, was sharing some stats on Friday, I think it was, and with stats about, was it mass killings in the United States of America and in states where the death penalty was part of the response. In fact, there were more such violent
1: Yes.
0: crimes than in states where there wasn't a death penalty or it was outlawed.
1: Yes.
0: So I don't know if that is sufficient evidence.
1: Well, it's definitely good reason not to just, it's definitely good reason to
0: For a
1: be
0: second take.
1: very careful. Yep.
0: But the conclusion for people is a dead murderer can't murder, and it's a pretty fair position to say the very least. But let's understand Krista's crying out. What actually happens inside the body when a lethal dose of that central, what, nervous system depressant essentially fails to stop the heart? What happens?
1: It's a really excellent question. I think in this case, she fell asleep. She could be heard moaning. She could be heard snoring after a while. It is supposed to sort of suppress the nervous system. It's supposed to end breathing. And it seems, as I mentioned, there are some theories about what went wrong here, and we're not sure if it's a case of the drug not having been, up to standard, if it had degraded, or if maybe the drugs had pooled in the tissue of her arm instead of getting into her blood. But one way or another, what seemed to happen is that she was had arms that swelled up that seemed to be very painful. I've heard, at least from her lawyers, some speculation that it's unclear what will happen with them and if they'll regain proper functionality, but also having kind of put her into this deeply sedated state where the poison wasn't quite killing her, and she was potentially not getting enough oxygen. There were quite a few days where it was an open question whether she would come out the other side of this with brain damage. And that would be its own interesting can of worms, among other reasons, because it might mean that she wouldn't be considered cognitively competent to face the death penalty again after she recovered. If she had lost enough cognitive capacity. But, essentially, this higher dose of pentobarbital is supposed to kill people, so we don't really have a great wealth of evidence of what happens in cases like this, where it ends up maybe inside the tissues of the arm, or maybe where a weaker, too weaker dose is being administered, and it's going to be interesting, in a fairly bleak kind of way, to see what happens to Krista and her health in the weeks ahead.
0: Lots of questions in. Martin writes on the WhatsApp line, the death penalty is not a deterrent, but it is retribution and justice for the victim's family. Some murders are so cruel and senseless that the death penalty is a just punishment. That is Martin's view of that. I've no doubt a lot of people would echo the same sentiment. And a lot of people wanting to know, will they try to re-kill her? Does she go to through the same process after having been administered two doses? And wasn't one dose enough? What happened?
1: Well, this is an unprecedented situation. There's a legal question here, and I guess a philosophical question as well, but there's a legal question, which is whether they can try to execute her again. And the answer to that question depends on whether we consider the punishment to have been completed because the full procedure for the execution was followed out. So two doses of the drugs were pushed, everything happened according to protocol. And in every other case where the protocol has been followed in full, the prisoner has died. There have been other botched executions where they weren't able to administer the drug in full. They weren't able to establish an IV line, for example. And in some of those cases, the prisoners were then executed using different methods later on. But here we need to work out whether we think that the execution has been completed because everything that was supposed to be carried out was carried out, or whether we think it hasn't been completed because she continues to live.
0: Maybe God had other plans for her. And that is what some other people are saying. I'd like to hear it from a bioethical perspective. What is your view on her then going back maybe for another dose?
1: So I'm not sure if I have a very principled, professional, bioethical view on this,
0: You
1: but
0: have
1: I
0: a view
1: do
0: on the
1: have
0: first dose. You have a view on the
1: a
0: first dose.
1: personal, yes, but I have a sort of personal, deep intuition that, gosh, the amount, what has been inflicted here is quite serious. It is something that risked her death. It's very, very surprising that she survived, and it's something that resulted in significant suffering. There is also the matter of, the kind of many years in prison ahead of the execution attempts, the dread leading up to the day. I think that there is enough that has happened here that you can look at this and say, gosh, this prisoner has experienced an apt and appropriate punishment. Even if we are worried about something like deterring other crimes, we might think, well, a 99% chance of death combined with the kind of physical suffering and question marks around brain damage and bodily functioning after a failed attempt, that would surely seem to be enough for a deterrence. Or we might think, if our attitude is retribution, if that's what we're after, surely something fairly significant has happened to Krista Pike here. I do understand that some people might think the taking of a life should result in the forfeiting of a life, but I do think that a very significant punishment has been carried out, and like to hope that maybe her sentence might be commuted to something like life in prison.
0: Yeah, that's quite an ordeal. We're going to rest it there, but thank you, Dr. Julian Copland, a lecturer in bioethics at Monash University. Is there such a thing as a painless death? Clearly not. Leaves a lot of questions, Krista Pike's botched execution. It brings the time to 3 minutes to 12 o'clock. Got to wrap it there. News coming from Joburg. So that's the end of Views and News for today, but you can expect more tomorrow at 9 o'clock. Have a great day.
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0: This is EWN.
1: Good afternoon, I'm Vali Lamini. The ANC is questioning the legality of a requirement of the Electoral Commission that political parties are required to press a final submit button on the IEC online submission system to finalize candidate lists to compete in the upcoming elections. The party has told the Concord that the requirement is not included in the electoral law or its accompanying regulations. The ANC is appealing a ruling of the Electoral Court that it can't field 181 of its candidates for whom it uploaded the details by the deadline but did not finalize the submission. Advocate Daniel Berger, acting on behalf of the ANC, says by uploading the details of the affected candidates and paying the fees required, the party had already indicated its intention to the IEC.
2: The submitter's final button neither submits nor delivers finality. A list already marked final by the pressing of the button can be withdrawn, edited, and resubmitted until the 5 p.m. deadline. The ANC did just that with one list that afternoon.
1: Staying with election matters, some blind and visually impaired voters have labelled the current voting system non-inclusive as South Africa prepares for local government polls. Despite the IEC's voter education and outreach programs, some say they are none the wiser on how to register, where to vote, or the support available to them. For Cynthia Makandela, who has been blind for nearly 30 years now and has never cast a ballot, the lack of information has left her feeling excluded from a democratic right many take for granted. Mongezi Gogo has more.
3: For millions of South Africans, voting is an opportunity to have their voices heard. But for Cynthia Makandela, that opportunity has never materialized. Despite living with blindness for almost three decades, she says no one has ever approached her to explain how she can cast a ballot.
4: My honest answer is no. I don't even know where I would start if I had to vote. The information is not readily available. I don't know if it's that way for both and blind people and sighted people, but I know that it's not really available for me as a person.
3: The IEC has taken steps to improve accessibility, including training more than 70 blind SA members in June on using the Universal Ballot Template, a tactile voting aid designed to help blind and partially sighted people cast their votes independently and secretly. With the November 4th polls approaching, the challenge is not only making voting accessible, but to ensure that people living with disabilities know their rights and have the information and support to exercise them. Mongezi Gogo, Eyewitness News.
1: A pastor accused of raping a woman and further linked to the murder of her baby has been likened to a wolf in sheep's clothing. Religious leaders are gathered outside the Artridgeville Magistrates Court today, where the 36-year-old man and his two wives are expected to appear. He was arrested in Diepsloot at the weekend after a manhunt was launched. The self-proclaimed pastor had accompanied a woman to the Hennops River for a ritual where she was allegedly bound and assaulted. Her four-month-old baby, who was left with the man's wife, was later found dead in a shallow grave. Speaking outside the court, Pastor Semhwale Ditipe of the South African Council of Churches, Greater Tshwane Region, said his group had no records of the alleged pastor.
5: Oh, these are self-proclaimed, as they say, self-proclaimed pastors who have become devourers under the sheepskin, wolves under the sheepskins. And this tendencies must be uprooted. We call upon the church, the entire church. Let us collectively uproot all this and get rid of this fake pastors.
1: Gold is trading at $4,174.05 an ounce. The rand is at 16.56 to the dollar, 21.92 to the pound, 18.53 to the euro, and Brent crude oil is at $104.14 a barrel. It's a partly cloudy afternoon in Gauteng. Temperatures have peaked at highs of between 30 and 31 degrees, while Cape Town is cloudy with chances of light rain at a high of 19 degrees. The top story in EWN, the ANC is questioning the legality of a requirement of the Electoral Commission that political parties are requested to press a final submit button on the IEC online submission system.
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1: Coming up on the show today, police arrest a suspect in connection with runner Elizabeth Moselakgomo's murder case. Public Works Minister Dean McPherson gives an update on protecting state property. COSATU reconvenes its conference amidst the leadership contest. Media freedom under scrutiny after March and March's doxing of News 24 journalist, and we'll wrap up the weekend sport, all of that over the next hour.
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1: Good afternoon. Welcome to the Midday Report on 702 and Cape Talk with me, Mandy Wiener. Great to be with you today. There's around 3 weeks to go, just over, until Election Day, and the ANC is in the Constitutional Court today. It's taken that Electoral Court ruling on appeal to the Constitutional Court that the Electoral Commission of South Africa must still accept its candidate list for those municipalities where it failed to submit a list by the final deadline. It's all about the button. It's all about what button they pushed or didn't push. So they've lost their case in the Electoral Court, but they're appealing. They're saying that they've got a constitutional right to participate in the local government polls on the 4th of November. So that argument currently underway in the Constitutional Court at the moment. We'll bring you the latest on that. We'll also speak to the ANC NEC member Andile Lungisa, because the Gauteng High Court ruled on Friday that he had been wrongfully removed from the Eastern Cape party lists that were submitted to the Electoral Commission, and the court ordering the party to reinstate him through the supplementation processes that were permitted after an election. So quite a few different court cases at the moment that we are keeping an eye on. What are your thoughts on that? Send me a WhatsApp voice note, 072-702-1702. 072-567-1567. Do you think that the ANC is doing the right thing here, or do you think they just made an error by not pushing the right button? Well, let's take a listen now and hear what's happening in the Constitutional Court as the ANC, I think it is, Advocate Berger, is currently arguing before the Constitutional Court.
7: On any ballot paper at all.
8: Can't hear in-
1: That seems to be a technical issue there. Excellent timing, as always. Of course, that happens as we go to the Constitutional Court. We'll take you back there in a short while. Advocate Berger saying the ANC does not have an issue with the button. We have an issue with the interpretation. So it all comes down to the button and how the button works and whether the button was pushed or not. So send me a WhatsApp voice note. Let me know what you think about that. We'll take you there a bit later on. But let's go to the other big breaking news story of today. Police arresting a suspect found in possession of an item belonging to the murdered runner Elizabeth Tsonto Moselakgomo. The person expected to appear in the Kempton Park Magistrates Court today, but has not been charged with murder. I think this is important clarity, that the person has been found in possession of an item belonging to Elizabeth Moselakgomo, but has not been charged with murder. Her body was found along the R21 in September. She was reported missing following that afternoon run in Kempton Park. There are investigations into the murders of 12 women in total whose bodies were found in Ekurhuleni with a similar time frame. So there were suggestions at the time that there could be a serial killer operating. Police are yet to say that there has actually been a serial killer. So we're due to speak to Atlenda Mate, the police spokesperson, about that. Unfortunately, just not getting through to her. But police are stressing that a charge of murder has not been brought against the suspect. I have seen some reports suggesting that up to 4 people have been arrested. But at this stage, the police only saying that 1 person has been arrested, and that suspect is expected to face a charge of possession of stolen property. Hopefully the police also being able to give us some kind of clarity on the progress in the other investigations as well. So it doesn't quite confirm a breakthrough in Moselakgomo's murder.
8: murder. Police continuing to investigate the circumstances surrounding their death.
9: Good afternoon, Mandy Wina and the fellow listeners. So now, the ANC, the Mashaya Shaya movement, is blaming the IEC for expecting them to press a button that submits all their candidates. You know, a song came into my mind. It was like, boom, boom, boom, boom, boom, boom. Zero, zero, zero, zero, zero, zero. Zero accountability, zero standards, zero governance. Zero integrity, huh? Zero standards, huh? Boom, boom, boom, boom, boom. Zero, zero, zero, zero. Ah, they are going to lose, man. At the Concord, it will be very telling what the decision of the Concord will be. Really, it will be very telling. It will give us a window through the Concord on how they make the decision and what informs that process.
8: I want whatever you're on. That sounds amazing.
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6: 12 to 1 p.m.
8: Let's go to KwaZulu-Natal now, where the trial involving the AKA and Tibbs murder currently underway. Tabiso Gorba, EWN reporter, is there for us. Tabiso, good afternoon to you. The states are continuing to present evidence. Where are we in terms of this trial?
10: Good afternoon, Mandy. Unfortunately, we haven't started today. That is because there was a power outage earlier today, not just here in Coorts, but across Durban. So the lifts haven't been working. You'll understand that we're on the 12th floor. That's where the trial is being heard, on the 12th floor of the Durban High Court. And obviously, they can't have the prisoners take 12 flights of stairs to get to court. So we were supposed to start at 9:30 today, but due to that power outage and the lifts malfunctioning, we haven't been able to start today. So that's kind of the situation that we are currently in today.
8: Well, there's a South African story, if you've ever heard one. So what was supposed to happen? Where are we in terms of evidence actually being led?
10: So the states are supposed to call more witnesses. Where we currently are now, Mandy, is 5 witnesses have been called. And so far, much of the state's evidence, Mandy, has focused on accused number 3. This is A.D. Siyanda Myeza. He's becoming one of the main players in this matter. You remember, Mandy, that we have reported before that the state has revealed that the gun that was used to kill either Mr. Keenan, aka Forbes, or his friend Tibelo Tibbs Motswane, has also been linked to another shooting that took a year before that. That shooting was the shooting of a taxi boss, Mr. Gift Kanyele. Now, accused number 3 is an accused suspect in both the shooting of Mr. Gift Kanyele and the shooting of AKA and Tibbs. There was a witness, a tactical response officer. We obviously can't name the witnesses due to a court standing order, but there was an officer who works in the tactical response team who testified that in April 2023, they did a raid at Siyanda Myeza's house and they found him with one of the guns. Now, that gun, Mandy, has been linked to both the murder of either AKA Keenan Forbes or Tebelo Tibbs Motswane, but also the murder of taxi boss Mr. Gift Kanyele. So far now, the evidence just pointing to accused number 3 as one of the hitmen behind, both these murders, not just of AK and Tibbs, but also another murder that took place in 2022 of the taxi boss.
8: Tabiso, thank you very much. Tabiso Gorba, EWN reporter in court for us in KZN, where the AKA trial has been impacted because there is no electricity. There's a huge blackout there. I saw that there were issues around the cricket as well and whether or not that would have an effect, but play continuing as I understand it. But the AKA trial, not so much. It's on the 12th floor. They can't get up to the 12th floor, so there's no trial happening today.
0: Cape Talk. Mandy Wiener.
6: Weekdays, 12 to 1 p.m.
8: Well, let's go back to that lead story now. Police arresting a suspect found in possession of an item belonging to murdered runner Elizabeth Sonso Moselagomo. Let's speak to Brigadier Aklende Mate, the police spokesperson. Brigadier, good afternoon to you. Thanks for your time. What can you tell us about this arrest?
11: A very good afternoon and thank you for the opportunity. So the police have been hard at work, obviously, in trying to trace all the suspects involved in the killing of women in the Ekurhuleni area. So we have been seized the cases. So what happened is that over the weekend, we managed to trace a gadget belonging to Elizabeth Zonto Musela Khomo. So it's part of a lengthy investigation where this particular, well, I can't mention the gadget because the suspect has not appeared in court, but basically through investigation, that particular gadget was then traced to this particular suspect. So at this stage, the suspect is being with being in possession of stolen property while we investigate the murder aspect of it. So I think it's an eye-opener to people out there to say, do not just buy things that you find in these pawn shops or buy a phone or a watch from someone, because you do not know, you could be linked to something bigger. You don't know whether that person was, the previous owner was murdered, was hijacked, and so on. So I think it's an eye-opener for people that really buy things at a low price, to say you might want an iPhone or you might want an iWatch or something, a Samsung. But once it's cheaper than, you know, the original price, then it's, you know, it's a red flag, because now you find suspects, perhaps at this stage we are still investigating, but you find a suspect who has been arrested because they are found in possession of a person who was murdered. Now, you are now part of an investigation where we must investigate whether you are linked to the murder or not.
8: And to be clear, this person is not being charged with murder
11: at this stage, but they are a suspect. We cannot rule out the possibility that they are not a suspect, because now we must prove through investigation that it's either they are linked or they are not linked. So the investigation, as investigation continue, that type of detail will place the suspect on the scene. But for now, we only know that they bought this particular gadget from someone. So now we are going back in terms of our steps to, you know, try and find the murderer. But it was our wish, really, that this type of information, we don't put it out there, because the investigation is at a very sensitive and advanced stage. But, you know, information leaks, and I think it's a very it's a case that has garnered a lot of media attention. So we do expect such things, obviously, to leak. But what is important is that we should put the facts out there to say we are still investigating the murder case. But we did find is the gadget.
8: I saw that more than one person was arrested, that four possibly were arrested. Is it just one?
11: Well, for now, I can't go into detail, but we are saying one was found in the possession.
8: Okay.
11: So it could be a chain that this person bought the gadget, then sold it to this one, then this one sold it to this one. But for now, we are talking of one suspect. So it's up to the prosecution how many suspects they place on the court roll.
8: Okay. Brigadier, thank you so much. Brigadier Glenda Marte, police spokesperson, speaking to us there about that breakthrough.
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13: 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I ran out of petrol and had to push my car to the petrol station. Fortunately, with the OUTsurance Pointsman on the roads, you no longer have to come up with creative excuses for being late. 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
8: 12:20 on the Midday Report. The Public Works Minister, Dean McPherson, has been giving an update on efforts to protect state property. We know there's been issues around building mafia, construction mafia, other issues as well. Bobalo Ndenze, EWN reporter, on that briefing for us. Bobalo, good afternoon to you. Tell us what the minister has been saying.
10: Yes, indeed, Mandy. Minister McPherson giving a legal update on the unlawful land occupation on a piece of land just outside of Grabo. It's a 2,000-hectare piece of land along the N2 and has been illegally occupied for years now, Mandy, by local communities in and around the area. It's a farming community. And, the minister will be approaching the High Court soon, I think in a week's time, to prevent the continued occupation. This area started off about 6 years ago during the COVID era, where, a few residents occupied this piece of land. It's a piece of land belonging to the Department of Forestry and Fisheries. So it's more forestry in this instance. And, they decided to invade this land, which is situated in a foresty kind of area, and they've built these brick and mortar houses there. So it's not your normal, land invasion where people will invade the land and build shacks and it becomes an informal settlement. It looks like an area that has, some nice looking houses. Now the Department of Public Works and Infrastructure is having, a serious legal battle with these people that live on this piece of land. It's about 10,000 residents, from what I understand. It started off small, but now it's grown to, a couple of thousand structures. Now the department wants these people to be not only moved from the area, they also want to prevent any further occupation of the land, because what's happening on the land is that, there are certain organizations or ratepayers, organizations that claim to represent the locals that are on that land, that are making people also pay, for plots on the state-owned land. So there's illegal occupation as well as illegal sale of state-owned land. And, the minister says there will be two parts to their court application. And, there's part A to stop, further, occupation of land, as well as the main application, which is to prevent any occupations, further construction of these nice houses, as well as the sale of the state-owned land. And this order will prevent any further unlawful conduct as well, because there has been some violence there, because they've, attacked some contractors that have been sent by the department, to kind of protect that area. So it was basically just giving an update on where they are with this long-standing issue of this land. It's an area called Norflos Kraal. It's a settlement, which is basically just outside of Somerset West, Grabo. And, the minister says the situation on the ground has become unsustainable. And, the time has now come for decisive action. We know in South Africa, man, it's quite difficult, legally to just remove people from a site, whether they are there illegally. So the department is in this lengthy legal battle, and it will soon come to head. It might be heard early next year, but it will certainly be before the courts, and we expect a final decision. But just take a listen to how the minister described some of these houses and how different they are from your ordinary land invasion.
15: There are potentially thousands of people involved, with many people having second homes at Knoflux Kraal, similar to what you may call a holiday home while residing in Cape Town. You can see some of these on the slides above us, which we'll make available. These are not small homes. These are not sort of homes of first residence. These are secondary holiday homes. And we have previously detailed how some of them are being used as Airbnbs, and some of them are restaurants.
8: Thank you very much to Bobalo Ndenze, EWN reporter, for that update on that briefing by the Public Works Minister, Dean McPherson.
6: What's up, Mandy?
14: On 072-567-1567.
16: Good day, Mandy. Mandy, there's no way ANC can win that case. And, it's working well for us, because we went to see this ANC people suffering because we are suffering under them. There's no way they can win that case. They are trying to argue, but their argument doesn't even make sense. So there's no way they can win that case. And we are happy. We are tired of this ANC. 180 something candidates. Yo, that's a big number. And we are happy. We are happy. ANC must suffer.
8: Thank you very much for that WhatsApp voice note. On the WhatsApp line, JB says, well, if everyone else managed to press the button, what does it say about the ANC? And then it would seem to be an argument about exceptionalism. Stembiso says, good afternoon, Mandy. If the Concord rules in favor of the ANC, I will challenge all the institutions that punished me for not submitting the assignment in time. Like cases must be treated alike. And then Veli says, good day, Mandy. I'm one of those who thinks the ANC are going to lose this case, being someone who's anxious and not confidence of the technology. There are instances where I had to capture my nephew's CV and then submit. Once I've pressed submit, it often says your submission was successful. But as I said, I know nothing about these things and I'm always anxious. Well, that's an argument currently continuing in the Constitutional Court. That's one of the legal matters we are discussing. On Friday last week, the Gauteng High Court ruling that the ANC NEC member Andile Lungisa had been wrongfully removed from the Eastern Cape Party list submitted to the Electoral Commission, and it ordered the party to reinstate him through supplementation processes permitted after an election. We're joined now by Andile Lungisa. Andile, good afternoon to you. Thanks for your time. What is your reaction to that High Court ruling?
17: No. I'm happy with the outcomes of the High Court, the Gauteng High Court, about the ruling. They affirmed Section 19 of the South African Constitution, that there's no one who has a right to act the way they like, even if is what is called the internal rules in any organization. In fact, just to simplify for those who cannot really comprehend, if you develop a constitution of any party, you also develop internal rules. They must be consistent with the South African constitution. They cannot contravene the South African constitution. The South African constitution is a supreme law. Any rules which are developed, they must never tamper with Section 19 and Section 2, the Bill of Rights.
8: The ANC indicating that it will take this on appeal. What is your reaction to that?
17: Oh, even if you read the statement, I think that really there's an error. That judgment cannot be overturned. There's no court which can overturn that judgment. It's just a futile exercise. Because if what is contained, they are talking about what is called the autonomy. There is no party autonomy or internal rules where you can tamper with the constitution of Republic. You can even tamper with the constitution of the ANC, Rule 5 in the constitution of the ANC. I'm saying it's just a futile exercise. I think that matter belongs to the NEC, because you must remember the matter is a matter of an NEC member. If the Secretary General wants to appeal, he will have to convene the NEC. The NEC must then take that that decision to appeal. As I'm where I'm sitting, there's no NEC which has been convened to have a discussion on the matter. There's no one who can take really a decision, individuals where they will take decisions outside the collective. I'm part of that collective. Right. When the decision is taken, I'll be aware, I'll know that the decision has been taken to appeal. I think it's just an academic exercise.
8: Andile, we're watching in the Constitutional Court at the moment the ANC arguing regarding the submissions of lists. Was this an error or was it malicious, do you think?
17: No, I won't comment on that one. I cannot throw myself to the wolves where I comment on everything. I'm only commenting on my case.
8: Are you continuing to campaign ahead of the elections?
17: Yeah, as I'm talking to you, I'm currently in Utnik. I'm campaigning tomorrow. I'm at Ward 58, Ward 56 in Matawell. At 10 o'clock, I'm addressing a sectoral meeting of SMMEs in Matawell. We're campaigning in Nelson Mandela. We belong in this community. Others, they'll only speak on TV. No one will ever touch us in our own community.
8: Andile, thank you very much. Andile Lungisa, ANC NEC member, reacting there to that High Court decision on Friday. 12:30, time for Eyewitness News headlines.
1: Thanks, Mandy. Good afternoon. The ANC says it's not asking for any special treatment from the Concord other than for it to give its candidates already uploaded to the online system of the IEC to be allowed to contest elections. The party is making a last-ditch attempt today to be allowed to contest six municipalities where it did not meet the deadline to finalise the list of candidates. The Tswana Coalition government has described its term in office as a success. The ANC Action SA Coalition has been reflecting on its 2 years in the leadership of the city. The current term of all municipal councils ends on the 1st of November, with new councils to be elected following the upcoming elections. And Deputy Minister of Cooperative Governance and Traditional Affairs, Dixon Masemola, says South Africa needs a more dynamic growth and development path to improve people's livelihoods. Masemola was speaking at the 8th Social Justice Summit at the Stellenbosch University today. He says the summit provides an opportunity for the country to reflect on its progress as well as shortcomings. Well, those are the headlines. This EWN and more at 1 or as it happens.
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19: Good game, Mandy. Orlando Pirates versus Sundowns. It's a draw. It's 1-1 because we took the Pikachu top 8 from Sundowns. Last time we played them, we beat them 3-0. Now they are playing on Saturday. They played against us in the final again. They won, so it's 1-1. So nobody will say whatever. It's a draw. It's 1-1. So there's nothing wrong in all that. Thank you.
8: Okay. You keep telling yourself that. Keith says, sorry, Pirates, your MTN data has run out. No rollover. Only please call me available.
20: Yeah, absolutely. There's only one team that walked away with the trophy and was celebrating in Durban on Saturday night, and it definitely wasn't Orlando Pirates. Also, a very correct prediction for the first time in a really, really long time.
8: Oh, that was, you did. You called it. Well done.
20: I'm going to put myself on the back for that one. All right, good afternoon. I'm Mwande Mateza. Well, Australia piled on the runs in the morning session on day four of the first test against South Africa in Durban. The Aussies began the day on 33 without loss and a lead of 139 runs, and they reached lunch on 174 for four, leading by 280. While the Proteas were able to pick up some early wickets, the visitors have been scoring at a rapid rate, and the teams are back on the field for the second session today. And the latest score that I can give you is that Australia are on 179 for four. Premier League leaders Manchester City's first game since being found guilty of breaching the Premier League's financial regulations ended in a 3-0 victory over 10-man Liverpool in front of a lively crowd at Anfield. Erling Haaland, Jeremy Doku and Ryan Cherki scored to keep City blemish-free on the field with 6 wins from 6 this season. Here's Erling Haaland.
21: If you look at the record, it's a tough place to come. It's always been with the Pep and Klopp era. It was so tough for both teams. But it's about these times to stay strong mentally, stick together, and do what you can do something about. And what we can do something about is to play good football and to fight together, because in the end, that's the only thing we can do.
20: And lastly, the DP World Tour will no longer give players in the LIV Golf League exemptions to play on the European Tour from 2027. Some of the world's top players were given conditional releases in previous seasons, allowing them to compete on both circuits. But now the DP World Tour says players have to make a choice. And in order to be eligible for Europe's Ryder Cup team, players must be members of the DP World Tour. Mawande Mateza, Eyewitness News Sport.
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22: Well, at this stage, if you're traveling in and out of the Joburg CBD, there's slow-moving traffic. This is on the M2 westbound between the Crown Interchange and Main Reef Road. Also in Boksburg, traveling through East Rand Moor, expect some delays on Atlas Road approaching the N12. Look out for those faulty traffic lights. That's in the Marlborough area at Marlborough Drive and the M1. Traffic lights also not working in Sunning Hill at Witkoppen and Bowling. If you come across any other traffic issues, kindly WhatsApp us on 072-702-1702.
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0: You challenge by pressing the button as a final submission. Buttons needs to be pressed.
1: Press the button. Press the button. Okay, so this argument's taking place in the Constitutional Court at the moment. The ANC taking the matter to the highest court of the land, the Apex Court, over its list submissions. Let's take a listen in.
2: Which is hidden somewhere in the documents. And it is now a victim of a requirement that is imposed, which is unknown, as I said, and which produces drastic consequences in the form of an exclusion. The court is aware of its judgment in IFP, which we deal with in paragraph 101 of our heads, where, similar to the argument that is being made by the ANC, that it enjoys support in these areas and that its supporters' right in terms of Section 19 to vote for the ANC would actually be inhibited. And we know that this court spoke on that issue in IFP at paragraphs 54 and 55, where it said the following: Council for the IFP also drew attention to the fact that there are a number of IFP voters whose likely choice of candidates would be precluded from taking part in the elections, and to the IFP's historic strength in Umzumbe. The provision of the Act are, however, an insurmountable hurdle for the IFP. Once it is concluded, as this court has done, that construed in light of their purpose, the provisions of sections 14 and 17 require local notification, the hands of the Commission are tied. It is necessary for the integrity of the electoral process. It is necessary that the integrity of the electoral process be maintained. Indeed, the acceptance of the election as being free and fair depends upon that integrity. Elections must not only be free and fair, but they must be perceived as being free and fair.
1: Advocate Terry Motau there arguing on behalf of the ANC in the Constitutional Court. Well, just over 3 weeks to go until the elections take place, that argument happening. And while we count down to those local government elections, we have been featuring a number of special reports from EWN. For some blind and visually impaired people, the right to vote remains out of reach. Some say they'll never be shown how to register or where to get help, while others fear they may lose the independence and privacy they once had at the ballot box. Mongezi Koko joins us now. He's been having a look at this. Mongezi, tell us about the story.
3: A very good afternoon to you, Mandy, and to the listener. Well, this story is truly a heart-wrenching one, where you go to the outskirts of the Free State, sometimes even within a major metro like Bloemfontein, and you speak to people who are already marginalized and now ahead of the local government elections continue to bemoan the treatment that they receive from either government or and even the IEC. I mean, there are many exceptions that have been made, accessibility measures that have been put in place by the IEC. These are things like the universal ballot template, which is a tactile sort of voting system for those who are partially sighted or completely blind. But what many people are saying on the ground is that they simply aren't being attended to, not provided enough education to undertake a democratic right such as voting. So we explored some of the challenges that these people are experiencing. We also went to a home for people living with disabilities, and it seems as though it's across the board, not just for blind or deaf voters, but also for those who are living with physical disabilities.
1: Well, Mongezi, thank you very much for doing this and investigating. Let's take a listen to your report.
4: For Cynthia Magandela, who has been blind for nearly 30 years, voting has never been part of her democratic experience. She says no one has approached her to explain how to register, where to vote, or how blind people can cast their ballots. Cynthia says she wants to participate in the democratic process, but does not know where to begin. She says the information available to her has not been enough to help her take the first step.
5: My honest answer is no. I don't even know where I would start if I had to vote. The information is not readily available. I don't know if it's that way for both and blind people and sighted people, but I know that it's not really available for me as a person.
4: Makandela's experience is not only about registration, it also raises

0: Questions about whether voters with disabilities are being given the information they need to participate independently. For another Bloemfontein voter who has asked to remain anonymous, the concern is different. She has voted independently before, but her eyesight has deteriorated to the point where she fears she may no longer be able to navigate the ballot on her own. She says the prospect of relying on someone else has left her anxious about how she will vote and whether her choice will remain private.
1: I am scared. My situation has taken a turn for the worse. When I could see, I was a confident voter. But now that I am blind, I don't know who to vote for, where or how.
0: The IEC has measures designed to help. The Universal Ballot Template, developed with Blind SA, is a tactile aid that helps blind and partially sighted voters identify where to mark their ballot, supporting independent and secret voting. Voters who need help can also receive assistance under IEC procedures, including from an eligible companion or an election official. The Commission has also invested in voter education and outreach, including training Blind SA members on the use of the ballot template. But accessibility is about more than having the right equipment or procedures in place. Residents at a care home run by the Association for Persons with Disabilities in Bloemfontein say they were not visited by IEC officials during the voter registration weekends. Opa Siahwa says residents have struggled to find information and get answers about the process.
2: It's very difficult to approach them. I'm confused because I don't know where to go. I have to call them with my iTime to ask them why you are not coming this year. So many people living with disability in first state.
0: Under the IEC special voting system, registered voters who cannot physically reach their voting stations can apply for a home visit. These applications must be approved and the voter must meet the requirements. With the local government elections approaching, the challenge is to ensure that people with disabilities know what support is available and can access it in time. For Magandela and others who feel left out, this is about more than casting a ballot. It is about having the same opportunity as every other citizen to make their voices heard. Mongezi Koko, Eyewitness News.
3: Our thanks to Mongezi Koko for bringing us that report.
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3: In Kempton Park today, thousands of delegates are convening for the COSATU 15th National Congress. If you recall, a few weeks ago, that Congress collapsing last month amid there were disagreements over leadership and internal disputes. A lot of this to do with the eligibility of the first Deputy President, Mike Shingange, to contest the elections. Well, let's speak now to the COSATU spokesperson, Zanele Sabela. Zanele, good afternoon to you. Thanks for your time. I'm watching on the various TV channels, and it looks like your conference is underway.
6: Hi, Mindy. Thank you so much for having us. Yes, Congress is underway. I must insist, however, that Congress didn't collapse. It was adjourned last time. And now we are reconvening and it's going on swimmingly.
3: Okay. I think that's open to interpretation. So maybe explain to us, have the issues that forced it to adjourn last time around, have those been resolved?
6: So we did have a CEC where all the affiliates leaders were present. And this is why we are sitting here today, because then we agreed it had to be done. Our constitution does actually dictate that whenever a Congress is adjourned, it must be reconvened within a month. And this is what has happened. And as you see, the delegates are here. Everyone is here. And so we will get on with the business. The president, has just given her opening address. We're also expecting messages of support from our alliance partners, the ANC, SACP, and SANCO. And then later on, we'll have the political report tabled. And so that's what's on the agenda today.
3: And just to clarify, the issues around Mike Shingange, is that all resolved now? Have you moved on?
6: So that's the thing. We will have the organization that's going to run our elections. They'll come through and explain how it will be handled. And then later in the week, we will vote and we'll see who comes out as the new collective of national office bearers of COSATU.
3: Zanele, thank you very much. Zanele Sabela, spokesperson for COSATU, speaking to us there. That COSATU Congress currently underway. Whether you argue, I think semantics here? I'm I don't know whether it fell apart, whether it was adjourned. Either way, it is back again in Kempton Park, currently underway.
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3: Just a point of clarity. Earlier, when I took you to the Constitutional Court and Advocate Terry Motau SC was arguing, I said he was arguing on behalf of the ANC. He is, in fact, arguing on behalf of the IEC in that matter. So just to give you some clarity on that, Advocate Berger arguing for the ANC as we continue to watch that. Now, you may have seen yesterday News 24 publishing an exclusive into the tenders that have been awarded to March and March leader Jacinta Ngobese Zuma and her husband. This has been at the center of some serious concern about the journalist investigating this, News 24 investigative journalist Kaya Koko. And if you were listening last week, we interviewed Jacinta Ngobese Zuma on the show, and I asked her about this, the fact that she had posted Kaya Koko's phone number on Facebook, as she then removed it, but he continued to effectively be inundated with threats. SANEF, the National Editors Forum, has issued a statement, and Nikki Gulesh is the Media Freedom Subcommittee Chairperson and joins us now. Nikki, good afternoon to you. Thanks very much for your time. What is SANEF's concern in this matter?
11: Good afternoon, Mandy, and thank you for having me on. Our concern is for the safety. It's no more complicated than that. And there have been, I mean, it's an egregious thing to dox a journalist and effectively encourage your supporters by releasing the telephone number, to threaten and intimidate him. And it is purely that. It's a safety concern.
3: We have seen heightened threats on journalists, various journalists, in a number of instances. Mm. Is this part of a growing pattern that we're starting to see?
11: You know, it is looking that way. And it's incredibly concerning. So it's not just Kaya that has been, you know, threatened by, you know, the leaders of March and March. We've also had journalists threatened on the ground by participants in marches, increasingly, especially by this movement. So, for instance, Grant's reporting on the marches in Durban and Pretoria, they were repeatedly intimidated, shoved, and their hands were grabbed and told to stop doing their jobs. You know, in Pietermaritzburg, on the 30th of it was, I think it was one of the marches leading up to the June 30th action, after which a Malawian national was killed. We had News 24 reporter Sakiseni Nimalo also threatened and shoved up against the shack as he tried to record protesters moving through the Jigajo informal settlement. So there've been a lot of these acts in terms of, you know, the witness as well in Pietermaritzburg. They've had journalists intimidated and threatened as well. So it's really not a good look.
3: There's been a huge amount of reaction on social media to News24's publication yesterday of its investigation into the funding, all the tenders that were awarded to Jacinta Ngobese Zuma and her husband. Many of them arguing that, in fact, what News24 is doing to her is exactly what SANEF and News24 is complaining about. What is your response to that?
11: I think it's a false equivalence. I think that if you are the leader of a movement like March in March, you should be up to scrutiny, should you not? I mean, I think that her, you know, the tenders that she has received from government, I mean, it is absolutely in the public interest for people to know.
3: Read Nikki on the WhatsApp line. Someone says, "Hi Mandy, for Zuma to remove the post with the journalist's phone number is akin to unmurdering somebody. Irrelevant and totally ineffective." Well, Nikki, thank you very much. Nikki Gulesh is the chairperson of SANEF's Media Freedom Subcommittee, speaking to us there about the concerns around the safety of Kaya Koko, News 24 journalist, who was on with Bongani Bingwa earlier today on 702. Bongani interviewing him about his experience and his investigation. Let's take a quick listen.
12: Kaya, are you scared?
13: Not scared, but I'd say I'm a bit hurt that, you know, I continuously have to put my family through this. It was the same last year for a different investigation that I was doing. And, you know, when you put your family through this every year, that's the most painful part.
12: Yeah.
13: Fear, not so much, because, look, I mean, I stay in a pretty safe place and the company is assisting very well with that. But, you know, it does hurt. We are human after all as reporters, and to put your family through this every single year is very painful.
3: That's Kaya Koko, the News 24 journalist, speaking earlier today to my colleague Bongani Bingwa on 702.
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14: Hi Mandy, it's Mapare from Madiba. This AMC issue is just appalling, hey. Okay, just ask them a simple question. How did they upload the others? Simple as that.
15: Mandy, the ANC, they must just forget. For the past 3 decades, they've been promising people that they're going to stop corruption, but till today, they were not able and they are still busy corrupt. So I let them forget. It's over.
16: Hi, Wendy. Afternoon, Wendy. Oh, please help us as South Africans. Why the ANC is fighting to these immigrants must be getting salam, whatever, get permit to stay in South Africa? Why are they pushing them? Why? What they benefiting them with from other countries? Now we try to stop to go straight to Home Affairs. Now they try to come with the means or they must do online. So why the ANC doesn't want to fight back? Why? Why they? What is that actual? I don't understand.
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17: Mandy, Paris feel they mustn't take chances. That is the African champions, Asian champions. They won that league because we were busy with the big fish. We our focus on the Champions League for the last 3 years. Not that there was something they were doing better. There was no way. I told them last week that if Pirates wins the final, I'll cut my head. There's no way. Even you can go back tomorrow to another cup final, Pirates will never beat Sundowns in the final. No ways.
3: What a weekend. Mwande Mateza joining us in studio to have a look. You called it. You said Sundowns would win. They were due a MTN 8 final victory. In the end, not so impressive.
18: Yeah, it was actually a lot easier than I thought. I thought Pirates would put up a much tougher fight on Saturday evening. But I think that has to go down on the coach because from selection already, it didn't make sense. Pirates have got so many players who've been there and done that. But in the starting lineup, there were people who hadn't. I think that has to go down against Abdeslam Ouadou because I think he overthought it perhaps with his team selection. I mean, if you've got Ozanopoulos available in the final, you play him from the start. You don't bring him as a substitute. It's very reactionary. It would be dependent on what happens in the game and not dictating play itself, themselves rather. So I do think that Pirates have only themselves to blame. And as for Mamelodi Sundowns, brilliant performance, efficient, workmanlike, exactly everything that you expect from them. And I did hear somebody telling me on Saturday that, you know, Sundowns must just rather get PSG now because they don't have any other opponents on the continent and in the country.
3: That's a big call. As for the Proteas, not the performance we would have liked to have seen in Durban. And also, where is the crowd?
18: I do not understand what happened. I would have imagined that on Friday afternoon, maybe definitely on Saturday and on Sunday, that there'd be a lot of people streaming into Kingsmead and filling up the stands. And I mean, I don't believe the idea that Test cricket is dead. It's more alive than it's ever been, and there's a lot of interest in it if you go looking around venues in the country and online and the like. But it's just that Durban sometimes just isn't fussed about sport as everywhere else in the country. I think they've got better things to do, perhaps. I don't know. But the performance from the Proteas, not a great bowling performance at the end, unable to wrap up the tail. That innings from Nathan Lyon, where he was able to face 90 balls, was invaluable, while Matthew Renshaw on the other side was able to pile on the runs. And then the batting performance, not great. And now they have a mountain to climb if they're going to end up with any sort of positive result in this one, and perhaps even in the series heading into the second test next week.
3: URC this weekend?
18: Wow. Stormers, absolutely fantastic. You saw it from from the moment that you saw the team on paper, you're like, no, this team has to be one of the favorites. And definitely on that day, I mean, the Sharks themselves are on the up, but there were no competition for the Stormers on that particular afternoon. And then for the Bulls as well to come out the way that they did against the Lions, beating or scoring 50 points against a very good Lions side, was a little unexpected. But it's one of those exciting things where you look at South Africa's top teams and top players and you think, well, it's finally kicking into gear.
3: And then Max finally winning in Singapore, but lots of controversy around Lewis.
18: I don't understand what Ferrari is doing with Lewis. I don't understand who the experiment is, because sometimes I don't know if they're communicating in the same way, if they're talking the same language. But yeah, it's a little bit disappointing. I think they cost him a podium. It's not the first time that they've cost him a podium. He's cost a podium this year. I have no idea what's going on there. It's one of those, it's like, you've got Lewis Hamilton, please do the best that you can to get him a car that will be competitive, that will be at the front of the grid, and then complemented with strategy. And it doesn't happen.
3: Well, Mwanda, thank you very much. Busy weekend of sport. The cricket's still on, of course. Thank you so much for joining us today. Don't forget, in the Constitutional Court, that argument still underway. The ANC contesting the High Court, the Electoral Court decision regarding the submissions of the list. It's all about the button in the Constitutional Court. It's 1 o'clock, time for Eyewitness News.
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19: The ANC fights to have unsubmitted candidates on the ballot and a development in a mass shooting investigation in Lwandle. Good afternoon, I'm Wesley Peterson. The ANC says to exclude its candidates from contesting six municipalities in the upcoming local government elections would be to disenfranchise voters, particularly in its strongholds in the Eastern Cape. It obtained 75% of the vote in 2021 in the Port St. John's and Inkuza Hill municipalities, for which it has no candidates submitted because it did not meet the IEC's deadline for doing so. The parties before the Constitutional Court today arguing it showed sufficient intent to contest the elections in these municipalities by uploading all the details of the candidates to the Electoral Commission's online nomination system before the deadline. The ANC says a cost of 720,000 rand that will be incurred by the ANC to delay the printing of ballots in the affected municipalities will be justified in this matter. Lindsay Dentlinger has more.
20: When compared with the physical submission of the candidate list, the ANC says by uploading the details of the 181 nominated candidates and having paid the relevant deposits, it had already sufficiently signalled to the Electoral Commission that it intended to contest in these municipalities. It argues that the uploading of documents should be considered akin to having handed in candidate lists at a physical office. Advocate Daniel Berger, acting for the ANC, says the submitter's final button on the IEC's electronic system is not a requirement of the electoral law, and the Commission can't introduce a step in the process that will invalidate a party's submission.
1: We don't have to have that button declared unlawful, but it cannot be used to disqualify parties who have submitted all the forms and the lists that are required.
20: The hearing continues. Lindsay Dentinger, Eyewitness News.
19: A suspect arrested in connection with the recent mass murder at the Kwandelu Chisanyama in Lwandle has been linked to another mass shooting in the same area in July. It's believed three gunmen stormed the establishment in the early hours of Sunday, the 27th of September, and opened fire, killing 11 patrons and wounding another 10. The 32-year-old suspect, who was arrested during a tracing operation on Friday, is expected to appear in the Strand Magistrates Court today. Western Cape Police Oversight and Community Safety MEC Andrew Mare has welcomed the arrest.
21: Investigators must now establish the full circumstances surrounding this tragedy and identify everyone involved. This includes tracing the origins of the firearms and ammunition and ensuring that those who supplied weapons and ammunition to criminals are also held accountable.
19: The state is expected to oppose bail for five men arrested by the Hawks last week in connection with a suspected 100 million rand drug manufacturing laboratory uncovered on a farm in Hekpoort near Krugersdorp. The five South African nationals appeared in the Krugersdorp Magistrates Court today, where they face charges of manufacturing and dealing in illegal drugs. Dimakatso Leshoro reports.
22: The five men, Trent Kutsa, Nagedi Magwesi, Ivan Lee Mohabi, Donald Kutsa and Lyle Johnson, were arrested at a farm in Hekpoort in a clandestine drug lab outside Krugersdorp. The Hawks say the drug lab was uncovered during a multidisciplinary operation involving the South African Narcotics Bureau, SAPS, Crime Intelligence, the Special Task Force and the West Rand K9 unit. Police also discovered quantities of mandrakes and ecstasy tablets at the suspected production site. Police say they have now discovered about 11 drug production facilities across the country, with more than 30 suspects arrested. This comes amid increased concerns that South Africa is fast becoming a major hub for international drug trade. Dimakatso Leshoro, Eyewitness News, Krugersdorp.
19: A pastor accused of raping a woman and further linked to the murder of her baby has been likened to a wolf in sheep's clothing. Religious leaders are gathered outside the Attridgeville Magistrates Court, where the 36-year-old man and his two wives are expected to appear. He was arrested in Diepsloot this weekend after a manhunt. The self-proclaimed pastor had accompanied a woman to the Hennops River for a ritual, where she was allegedly bound and assaulted. A four-month-old baby who was left with the man's wife was later found dead in a shallow grave. Speaking outside the court, Pastor Semkhwale Tipe of the South African Council of Churches, Greater Tswane Region, says his group had no record of the alleged pastor.
23: But these are self-proclaimed, as they say, self-proclaimed pastors who have become devourers under the sheepskin, wolves under the sheepskins. And these tendencies must be uprooted. We call upon the church, the entire church, let us collectively uproot all this and get rid of this fake pastors.
19: Some schools remain closed in parts of Malaysia, while Singapore has rolled out subsidies for haze-related medical treatment today. This as both countries grapple with persistently unhealthy air quality due to fires in nearby Indonesia, resulting in tens of thousands of cases of respiratory illnesses. According to Swiss-based air quality monitor IQAir, Singapore again ranked the world's most polluted major city today as the fires in Borneo and Sumatra Islands, intensified by a turbocharged El Nino weather phenomenon, keep emitting toxic haze. The Singaporean government has activated schemes that allow citizens to receive affordable care for haze-related conditions, including subsidized healthcare for respiratory illnesses and free masks. The transboundary haze has also disrupted regional travel, with Malaysia extending flight cancellations until tomorrow as a proactive safety measure. Gold's at $4,177.14 an ounce. The rand, 16.54 to the dollar, 21.88 to the pound, 18.49 to the euro. Brent crude's $105.61 a barrel. In traffic, an update on the trains. An Eskom power supply challenge is impacting the regional train service, so those are delayed, disrupted or suspended. You need to make use of alternative transport. A few defective traffic lights in Ottery at Woodlands Road and Ottery Road, in Weinberg at Rosmead Avenue and Broad Road, in Balha at Robert Sobukwe and Symphony Way, and in Strand at Broadlands and Albertine. We have roadworks on Nelson Mandela Boulevard outgoing in the right lane at Sewell Street. Cape Town weather today, a 30% chance of light rain with a light west-northwesterly breeze and a high of 19. The top story this hour, the ANC says to exclude its candidates from contesting six municipalities in the upcoming local government elections would be to disenfranchise voters, particularly in its strongholds in the Eastern Cape.
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0: It is 8 minutes past one. A great pleasure to have you with us for the start of the new week on the show. And thank you so much, as always, for choosing 567. We're going to start on the couch with another look at the subject of fast fashion and, more importantly, how we counteract it. Jackie May is standing by to chat to us about Twig's Sustainable Fashion Awards and what exactly it is they seek to champion and why she feels it's so important to do so. She'll explain in a few minutes' time, a couple of days ahead of the nomination window closing. We'll launch a new week of the Sound Wheel Challenge at 1:30, this week offering you the chance to go and see the South African premiere of a Broadway musical. And then in food, we'll hear from Australian food and lifestyle blogger Nicole Maguire, whose new recipe book is going to be a real boon to anyone wanting to save on their food budget, eliminate food waste, and also keep their family mealtimes simple and delicious. After two, we bring you the second election slot with Melanie Verwoerd today, crunching some of the numbers around the upcoming polls, looking at how many candidates and parties are standing and what that means for voter outcomes. We'll also talk about what the polls are suggesting around potential voter turnout. In the final half hour, we'll tell you how to help ensure the matrics don't have to write their finals on an empty stomach. And we'll catch up with the band Monarch more than a decade after we first had them on the show. So excited to play their brand new single for you to close the show today. If you want to join any of those conversations, you can send a WhatsApp to 072-567-1567, an email to pippah@capetalk.co.za, or give us a call on 021-446-0567.
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0: Before we do any of that, just want to share something random with you that crossed my social media feed over the weekend that I found just sillily delightful. If, like me, you came to adulthood in the early to late 1990s, then rave culture may well have been a part of your story. And the word rave probably summons up memories of loud techno music, of strange, dark industrial venues, of parties that only started at 2 a.m. We are, I think, starting to get too old for that, perhaps. So let me offer you a more age-appropriate alternative. Ladies and gentlemen, I give you the book rave. Tokyo hosted one in late September. This is what caught my eye this past weekend. Visuals and sound from the first Tokyo Juicy Book Rave, as it was called. They held it in a nightclub. They got a club full of adult people, and there is footage listening to ambient house music played quite softly in the background, and the dance floor full of people sitting, reading books together, and talking about books together, and listening to authors talk about books. Thankfully, they didn't make them sit on the floor. We all know what the nightclub floor is like, right? They brought in some couches and bean bags and gave them a comfy space to sit. But that was the idea. Everybody come together. If you enjoy reading, come and share that love with other like-minded people. And hey, we'll do it in a nightclub. The Juicy Book Rave. They also included the component of a book exchange, so those who came could either bring a book they'd finished and leave it behind for somebody else to take, or swap it with somebody else, or find somebody else who'd read that book to talk to them about it. I wonder if you would attend such a thing if it were to happen in Cape Town. Would you be interested in seeing a local nightclub turned into literally a book club for the evening? Would you go? What would make you want to go to such an event? I'm kind of an isolated reader. I've never been a part of a book club, as I've said before. I have to do a lot of reading for work, so I tend to do it sitting on my own on the couch or sometimes at the computer if I've only got a PDF version. And it is a very solitary pursuit for me. I might talk to my daughter about what we've read or have a conversation with a friend or have, you know, recommending this book or not recommending that book. But that's about the extent of my book communalism, I guess we can call it. I don't know if the concept would work for me, but I find it delightful that there are enough people to fill a nightclub in Japan, in Tokyo, who love reading that much that they can think of nothing better to do on a Saturday evening than go to a club and sit and read together. I wonder what you make of the concept. Does it sound like a wonderful idea or a terrible idea to you? And if somebody was to say, let's host one in Cape Town, what would need to be in place to make you want to attend? Let us know your thoughts at the WhatsApp to 072-567-1567.
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0: Right, on the subject of the juicy book rave in Tokyo, Sue reckons the lighting would need to be very good in that nightclub. It was the first thing I thought of as well, Sue. Besides the music distracting me, how would you see? But they did. I took a look at some of the photos and they actually bought in little standing lamps and put them everywhere so people could read in decent light. Lisa says, I do read, but on my own. I don't like to be distracted. But I do remember attending many raves and now attend many outdoor trance festivals. Age is but a number. So Lisa's probably going to skip this one. So is Elsa. She says, I don't do book clubs. I have a seriously weird taste in books. I prefer non-fiction, so fiction must be extremely good to get my attention. My son got me a Kindle to force me to explore fiction. Somebody else asking me, what am I reading right now and can I recommend anything? Well, this is why I don't do book clubs, because as you've all referenced, reading is such a personal thing and one person's taste is not the same as another. And so often there's a big book everybody's raving about that I didn't like and vice versa. But I will tell you this, the book I am busy finishing as we speak is the new Elif Shafak, In One Brief Moment, All Eternity. I'm busy with the manuscript. It officially launches next week and I will be doing a virtual launch with her, which we'll start advertising tomorrow, I think. So I'll keep you posted on that one. But what we are going to do is record that virtual launch so that I can play some of it out for you in a week or two on the show. We are making an exception. Normally, we'd like to focus only on local writers on our show, but this one is a big, big name and the book I'm finding just exquisite. I can't remember when I last enjoyed a book this much. So that's one to watch for. My other read of the year so far is The Dogs of Vivo by Sven Axelrod. But it's quirky. It's not going to be everybody's cup of tea. I found it absolutely fantastic. So for what it's worth, thank you for the emailer. Those are the two that I would recommend right now. But as you know, different strokes for different folks, right? It's always difficult to make a recommendation. One last thought on this. Having said all of that, I am going to be asking you to make recommendations in a few weeks' time, because we are once again this year going to wrap up the year's book club coverage with our big book bonanza, where we ask you to tell us what you have read this year. So start thinking about it if you want to put yourself into the ring to win a massive pile of books valued at several thousand rand. We're going to need you to send us a voice note telling us about your favorite read of the year. Start applying your mind to that for now. I'm giving you lots of advance warning. We'll probably put up the call for entries towards the end of November.
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0: Now, normally we would leave the fashion news for the end of the month with Bianca, but there are actually just a few days left to nominate someone for recognition in this year's Twig Sustainable Fashion Awards. So I thought it was important to not wait and rather alert you to this program while there is still time for you to actually act on it and nominate someone. Even if that someone is yourself, by the way. The awards celebrate not just fashion designers, but everybody involved in the fashion process, from retailers and students, change makers in the industry, those who pursue and champion artisanal crafts, for example, anybody who is helping to drive an alternative approach to the harmful impact of fast fashion. It's a subject we've spoken about several times on the show before, and it's a pleasure to welcome back to the show Jackie May, director of Twig, to talk to us about this year's awards and expand on why it's so important to keep on talking about the perils of fast fashion. Jackie, it's always a pleasure to have you on the show. Welcome back.
24: Yeah, thank you. Hi, Pippa, and good afternoon to your readers.
0: There may be one or two who don't know the Twig platform. I know we have spoken about it several times before, but Jackie, I always like to start with the context in place. Before we talk about the awards, for the sake of the one or two who don't know the backstory, just remind us briefly what Twig is about and what made you start this platform.
24: So we are very interested in the future of the planet and the future of people, basically. So And we've used fashion and textiles to talk about equality, about social justice, about environmental issues, and we use the wonderful medium of fashion and textiles. And what's so great about that is that there's so many stories that you can tell about the people who make our clothes, people who grow our cotton, the people who produce wool and mohair, and the people who weave the cloth, and how they're being treated, and what the stories are that are embedded in those cloths. So there's so many wonderful ways to talk about the bigger stories that are so important for us to follow. And yeah, that's basically what Twig does. It's not always apparent if you open up the website, but if you do dig deep and you follow us closely, you'll understand what the reason is for our existence.
0: Okay. Now, the Sustainable Fashion Awards, I think in their 8th year this year, if I'm not mistaken. Talk to us a little bit about what this seeks to champion and what sort of values and attributes you are looking to amplify and applaud, because this is not an award ceremony that recognizes the most beautiful design or the highest sales in retail, for example. You've got a very specific why behind it. Won't you tell us more about what that is?
24: So, I mean, part of our existence and is the reason for our existence is to really call out fast fashion and contemporary fashion systems, because, as you know, it's very wasteful. It uses polyester, which is associated with fossil fuel industry, and that's very bad for the climate change. In fact, the fashion industry is one of the highest polluters in the world. So we really try to champion and talk about how you can wear clothes differently and make clothes differently that are much more suited to the future of a thriving planet. Mm-hmm. So that's what we're doing with the awards, and to keep reminding and championing and celebrating the designers who are working intentionally in a way that is more appropriate for a future fit, you know, a future fit fashion industry. So in our 8th year, we really are thinking very deeply how we can support designers more. So, you know, in the last few 8 years, it's been a very much about shining a light on. We add all the winners and the finalists to our directory, so there's more access to consumers. If they're interested in finding designers who they want to support, it's all on our website. But this year, we really are working at a program that's going to be a 12-year-long program, you know, with workshops, with putting people in touch with programs or workshops or courses that can support their work. We really want to help build this. You know, time is marching on 2030, which is where the SDGs are aimed. You know, the SDGs are all aimed at reaching these goals by 2030. We've got 4 years left. Yeah. We're not seeing the change happening fast enough. So we are really feeling the urgency. And what's really fantastic about this is that we're seeing our partners kind of commit and be interested in what we are doing. And the fact that we are really kind of focusing in on how we can help build this industry better this year with more support, more intentional programming is great. And I just want to mention something exciting. Yeah. Last year, Wanderlust Photo won the Changemaker Award for the year.
0: Yeah.
24: And TFG's brand called Bash was the sponsor of that award. And last week we launched, it was their collaboration between Wonder and Canvas Studio, which is a Bash brand. They launched a collaboration, and it is absolutely beautiful. So all Wanderlust Photo fans can have access to his designs that were in collaboration with David West from Canvas Studio, and it is the most beautiful collection. So I'm so excited for everybody to see it. It will launch on Bash tomorrow or the next day.
0: Okay, fantastic.
24: So it's just those sorts of things that make my heart feel so warm. That's about what we're doing, and, you know, it's amazing.
0: SDG, for the person asking, Sustainable Development Goals, the UN's goals, the big picture that we're sort of working under here. Jackie, so, I mean, what you're talking about there is moving beyond mere recognition and applause to actually making a tangible impact on the people that you are highlighting as winners to help them amplify and extend that work. I do want to mention it's also not just about the clothes themselves, it's about the the culture within the business. It's about ensuring fair labor within the business and an inclusive and diverse workplace that is friendly to the people who are working in this industry, as well as talking about being friendly to the planet. So it's a wide sort of footprint of impact. Now, Jackie, you've introduced a couple of new categories this year, and I understand there's a particular focus on trying to support those involved in sort of artisanal crafts. It's something we're hearing again and again, people trying to bring back crafts that were dying out, to re-energize the people who know how to practice them and to extend their ability to share them with others. Is that a brand new category this year?
24: No, it's actually not. I mean, we've had an artisanal fashion award category. It's always been in honor of the South African designer Nicholas Koos.
0: Yeah.
24: Use craft very beautifully. This year, what's different, or it's actually not different, it's the second year we've done, we've opened up the award this year, a category to Pan-African designers.
0: Okay.
24: And what's important about this is that I'm part of a coalition that was founded by the Lagos Fashion Week, and craft is a big part of driving African fashion, because we understanding craft as a more regenerative, as a kinder and slower fashion production process. So we're tying into a larger story that's happening across the continent that's being led by Lagos Fashion Week. And Lagos Fashion Week is probably one of the most important organizations working in fashion at the moment.
0: Okay.
24: Omiyemi Akareli and Lagos Fashion Week won an Earthshot Prize last year for the work they're doing around sustainable fashion. So it's tying up with a kind of a larger conversation that I think is going to be ongoing for many, many years, and identify craft as something that differentiates fashion that's on Africa to what's happening in the global fast fashion system. So it's kind of really understanding what that looks like, what it is, why it's important, why the people behind the fashion are so important, and understanding, you know, respecting them. Because I'm just busy editing some copy for Lagos Fashion Week around designers who work with artisans. You know, you've got to understand that artisans have families. They've got, you know, everybody does, obviously. But if you're in a factory, it's people are less central to the operations. There's machinery. But if you're working with a small studio of people who are weaving, you know, somebody needs to take go off because their child is sick. So you kind of have to acknowledge that there are people with a whole, you know, world behind them that you're having to rely on to produce your clothes. So it's slower, it's more respectful, and the outcome is just so beautiful. So there's also a change in how consumers relate to their clothes, because if they understand the story behind who's making their clothes, they're going to take more care of their clothes and buy them more intentionally, look after them better, and hopefully keep them for much, much longer.
0: Well, I hope so. Jackie, last question then. I know the nominations close on Wednesday. If someone listening to this knows of a young crafter or designer who is in the space that they think should be nominated for one of the awards, how do they put them forward? Or if somebody thinks, you know what, I meet these criteria, I'd like to nominate my own business, where do they do that?
24: Okay, so everything is online on our website. If you go to TWYG, which is twyg.co.za, the link will be on the homepage, and you'll find the 9 categories you can enter. Make sure you choose the right category. You have to fill in the form, but it's not too onerous. Mm-hmm. There are lots of questions. If you don't feel you can answer the questions fully, each one, it doesn't matter. We're looking for as much information as you've got. And then it goes to the jury, who are amazing, and they're all highly skilled and highly knowledgeable about design and fashion and materials. So it is really an exciting opportunity to not, even if you don't get shortlisted, just to be exposed to the designers, because they read everything to the jury.
0: Mm.
24: They read everything. They get to know your brand. They get to understand what you might be needing in the future. So I think even if you're not going, if you're not out there to win or to be on the shortlist, to be exposed to 6 people who are deeply entrenched in the design and fashion space, I think is very, very worthwhile for as an entry to enter. Okay.
0: Jackie, thank you so much. We must wrap there. Jackie May, the director of Twig, TWYG, the website you're looking for, twig.co.za. And a reminder that nominations close on the 14th of October, that is this Wednesday, for this year's Twig Sustainable Fashion Awards. Thanks so much for your time, Jackie. Bringing the time to just past 1:30, let's hand over to the Eyewitness News Desk, where Wesley Peterson has the latest. Good afternoon.
19: Thanks, Pippa. Good afternoon. The ANC argues voters will be disenfranchised if its unregistered candidates are not included on ballots for 6 municipalities in the upcoming local government elections. Among them are Port St. John's and Nkuza Hill in the Eastern Cape, where it obtained 75% of the vote in 2021. However, as it stands, the party has no listed candidates there because it failed to submit via the IEC's online system in August. Today, the ANC's argued in the Constitutional Court it showed sufficient intent by uploading all the candidates before the deadline, adding a cost of 720,000 rand that will be incurred by the IEC to delay the printing of ballots will be justified. A suspect in a recent mass shooting in Lwandle has been linked to another mass shooting in the same area in July. The 32-year-old was arrested on Friday in connection with the murders of 11 people at the Kwandelu Chisinyama 3 Sundays ago. It's understood 3 gunmen stormed the braai spot in the early hours of the morning and also wounded 10 other patrons. And the French government has promised 3,000 extra supply teachers in the coming days amid crippling protests centered around demands for more resources in the secondary education sector. Education Minister Edouard Geoffrey has made the offer last week at the end of another day of sometimes violent demonstrations by high school students. The government says 6,877 people have been arrested, 86% of whom are under the age of 18, since protests began. These and other stories at 2 or as they happen.
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19: An Eskom supply challenge is impacting the regional train service. That means services are delayed, disrupted or suspended. So please make use of alternative transport. Defective traffic lights in Ottery at Woodlands Road and Ottery Road, in Weinberg at Rosmead Avenue and Broad Road, in Balhar at Robert Sobukwe and Symphony, and in Strand at Broadlands Road and Albertine. We have roadworks on Nelson Mandela Boulevard outgoing in the right lane at Sill Street. Wesley Peterson, Eyewitness News, Traffic.
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15: COVID really kind of made very clear to us that we don't have control and we don't have all the answers. 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
0: Time to launch a new week of our Sound Wheel Challenge, and this week we are giving you the opportunity to watch a Broadway musical coming to Cape Town for the very first time. In fact, coming to South Africa for the very first time. It's called First Date the Musical, and it is a romantic comedy set in a New York City restaurant. It's

0: arrivals gate at Heathrow Airport. General opinion starting to make out that we live in a world of hatred and greed. But I don't see that. Seems to me that love is everywhere.
1: So she can't remember anything?
2: No. She has all of her long-term memory. That's a different part of the brain. Her whole life, up to the night before the accident, she remembers. She just can't retain any new information.
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3: 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Julia's last name's gonna be Giulia. 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
8: 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Firstly, this is the South African premiere of this Broadway comedy. 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
8: Today's food feature is brought to you by Kauai. Fresh, flavorful, fast. The reason South Africans drink smoothies. And today's interview is for any of you who have ever commiserated with

0: that popular internet meme that says something along the lines of, who knew the hardest part of being an adult would be figuring out what to cook for dinner every single night for the rest of your life? My guest, Nicole Maguire, was one of those people nodding along in agreement and surviving on regular restaurant meals and takeaways until she found herself living in a single income household with two children under the age of two. And expensive, easy fixes went out the window. Nicole had to find a different way to keep herself and her family fed. And what she did next didn't just change her family's way of cooking and eating. It became an Instagram hit. Her account called Simple Home Edit has won her 3 million followers in her native Australia and beyond, and has just spawned a new cookbook called Simple Dinners Every Day. I was lucky enough to sit down with Nicole via Zoom this morning, my time this evening, her time in Australia, to talk about the new book. Let's take a listen. Nicole, in the intro to this book, you say that you actually weren't much of a cook initially, but food was a big thing in your household growing up. Can we start there? Explain, because that seems like a bit of a disconnect. If everybody around you was cooking and celebrating big moments with food, why didn't you get involved initially?
1: It doesn't make sense, does it? Do you know what? Fresh out of school, I started studying, and we had these beautiful, you know, meals that mum was preparing at home. My husband and I were working so hard to pay off this juicy mortgage, and yeah. Cooking at home simply wasn't a priority. It wasn't something that we prioritized at the time. And I was a mean cook when it came to making scrambled eggs or packet noodles. I was great at that, but didn't really extend much further than that. Mm-hmm. And it was once we had children that everything changed. We had a big juicy mortgage at home, and I simply couldn't afford to be eating out the way that we were. Yep. We couldn't rely on, of course, our family's leftovers anymore. And it was time to make some serious shifts at home, because it was so important to me to be able to prepare home-cooked meals for our family. And, you know, for us to sit down at the end of a long day together around the dinner table, that became super important. So I started to cook, and I watched cooking shows, and I read magazines, and I hopped on social media, and I read the back of, you know, how you can buy like curry pastes, yeah, or different packaged foods. I read the recipes off those, and I made them. And from there, my love of cooking really grew.
0: Now, you started looking also at sort of the way you shopped, the way you planned for cooking, because it doesn't just magically happen, Nicole. You've got a system that is very much like the way I operate in our household, which is looking at the week in advance. Who's at home for dinner tonight? What are we going to cook? What ingredients are we going to need for that? That's what needs to go onto the shopping list. It's a very sort of structured process, which some people I know feel takes the joy and spontaneity out of cooking. But as somebody who's also been through this and raised two kids and also had a mortgage to pay, etc., for me, that's the system that worked for us. You found it worked for you. You started sharing those tips on social media, and so suddenly everybody else started following as well. I mean, when you began sharing what you were doing and how you were budgeting and how you were planning, how quickly did it take to go from those first couple of posts on social media to 3 million followers plus, as you have today?
1: Oh, you've given me goosebumps just talking about that. I think, you've mentioned the fact that you've gone through it, and yeah, I've gone through it, and so many people have been in that scenario where they're at home and suddenly their world shifts overnight, and they're in that position where they need to start, you know, meal planning for their families, and it can feel overwhelming, and it does feel like the spontaneity is taken away. So I guess I was in a position at the time where I was a lonely mum at home, you know, with two kids, desperate to connect with other people in the same life stage as I was. So I was simply sharing what worked for me in hopes that I could connect with others.
0: Yeah.
1: And clearly there was a need for simple recipes. When I initially started, I remember at the time, I'll never forget it, I think I had like 6 followers, and I'm pretty sure that 2 of them were bots. They weren't even real. So it was going, as you can see, exceptionally well. But from there, I continued sharing what was important to me, which at the time was meal planning, mm-hmm, and saving money, and just living in a way where we were intentional with what we were bringing into our home. And that really resonated with people. And from there, the community continued to grow.
0: Yeah. I think the reason it's resonated so strongly is not only because so many people are in the same situation, but Nicole, the way you plan, it makes logical sense. I know some people resist the sort of the admin of it all, but the way you set about planning your weekly meals and watching what goes on the shopping list, etc., it's not only about saving budget on what you spend on your meals, it's also saving in terms of eliminating waste in your kitchen. And for me, one of the big things it ticks is the box of taking away that pressure at the end of a long working day of standing in front of the fridge going, okay, oh, now I have to cook something for supper. What's it going to be? The decision making at a time when you're really, really tired. And you tend to, you know, it's easy then to make bad decisions, to fall into unhealthy, to reach for the takeaway menu, etc. Do you want to talk to us a little bit about why you feel it's so impactful to do the weekly planning in advance and just expand a little bit on what your system is?
1: You are speaking my language. It is all of those things. So I think above all, the budget, the no waste, that's obviously a huge benefit, but it's the stress and it's the mental load because ultimately we all want to sit down at the end of the day to something delicious that's healthy, that we feel good about eating, that we feel good about sharing with our families, but we don't want to spend the whole night making it, and we don't want the mental load, I guess, of having to plan for it. So a big thing for me is bringing back a little bit of the joy when it comes to meal planning. So I love picking a day of the week. For me, it's usually a Saturday morning, and the day has changed depending on what season of life I'm in. But a Saturday morning is generally when I have a little bit of breathing space. I love to sit with my cookbooks. I love to have a look at the week ahead. And I like to have a look in my fridge, freezer, and pantry, see what ingredients I've got, what needs to be used up before I go shopping. And, I plan out a couple of meals, think what I like to call a core meals, which are those meals that my family loves, that I know I can put on the dinner table and everyone's going to eat them. And then I might plan one or two meals that I haven't tried before, something new and exciting to bring again that joy back to dinner time.
0: You've just described me. I also do it on a Saturday morning. That's quite funny. Nicole, in terms of doing the shopping, do you do the shopping in person or do you find that online shopping helps you manage this process more carefully?
1: It just depends on what I've got on. So I'm a big online shopper and I love online shopping from the perspective of being able to really monitor my budget and monitor what I'm popping into my grocery cart. So, and I also like it from the perspective of being able to have a look ahead of time what's on special. That's what we call it here in Australia. So what might be on sale and might be available, in season at a lower price. Online shopping from that perspective is fantastic. Although, if I've got the time on a Saturday, I also do love popping into the supermarket and seeing what's being inspired by what's available. So it really does just depend on my schedule, and there are no rules, right? It's whatever works for you and your family, whatever feels right.
0: I'm just going to say, for the sake of anyone coming into this conversation midway, that our guest on the line from Australia is Nicole Maguire, the author of the new cookbook, Simple Dinners Every Day. You may already follow her on Instagram. The Simple Home Edit is her page, and she's all about cooking meals that are nutritious and delicious for your family to share together around the table, but taking some of the hard work out of that process and getting organized in the way you plan your meals and your shopping and run your kitchen to take some of the stress points out of the process. Now, Nicole, the book is packed with wonderful recipe ideas, and we'll touch on a couple of the chapters. I want to start with the one that highlights the principle you have of cook once, eat multiple times. And by that, we don't mean eating the same meal 6 nights a week because you quadrupled the batch of mince that you were making. You've got a whole section of this book that takes one sort of core recipe and then shows you multiple ways of using it. For example, start with a chicken schnitzel and then get creative 4 or 5 different ways with it. Do you want to chat to us about some of your favorite ways of using that concept of making one big batch of something, but then stretching it out over multiple meals?
1: Absolutely. I think none of us want to do more cooking. So if we can be a little bit strategic with what we prepare ahead of time and then use that in different ways throughout the week, that is, I think, something that we should all kind of lean into. It's called the Get Ahead Sunday chapter. And again, there are no rules with this. Some Sundays I have got all the time in the world and I love pottering around in the kitchen and I might make a batch of my poached chicken, which is one of the recipes that are in the book. And I will portion that out and I'll use it in lots of different ways, whether it be in a beautiful salad or in a delicious, creamy chicken sandwich filling that I can use throughout the week. I've got options, right? And then there are days where I don't have the energy or we have things on, and it might be as simple as just washing my fruit and veg and having them ready to go in the fridge, or preparing one meal, double batching, my bolognese as an example on a Sunday. To use in a delicious beef ragu lasagna, and then maybe to transform into stuffed potatoes another night. Whatever the case may be, it's about really working with your schedule and what works for you. So some days it's a lot, and some days it might not be much at all, and that's okay.
0: But lots of really delicious ways of interpreting what you might be getting bored with. I mean, spaghetti bolognese is any mom's staple, but you've taken that bolognese mince and suggested some wonderfully creative ways to use it in that chapter. The other thing I love is the chapter on one pot wonders, one pan in your case. And, and nobody wants to make extra washing up for themselves, so Nicole. So I'm sure everybody's nodding along that the fewer dishes required for use in the cooking, the better. There was a recipe in that section which I actually made for dinner last night. And I have to tell you, I've got quite a picky eater of a daughter. She took one bite of your sweet and sour pork and she just blurted out the word yum, was the first thing that came out of her mouth. It was absolutely delicious. It was a one pot wonder. It was also as good as any Chinese takeaway we've ever had. And it was made in about 30 minutes flat. I mean, that's an absolute winner of a recipe on every score. Nicole, the takeaway issue is one as you said at the start of this interview, if your household budget is under pressure, that is a place where you can trim a lot of sort of a spend from your eating budget. What are some of the other sort of fakeaways, as you call them, that are winners for you in your household?
1: Absolutely. First of all, I love that you enjoyed that recipe. That is a favorite at our place as well. We love here a cheats laksa. Instead of going out and having a laksa, we'll enjoy one of those at home. Some smash burgers. That's another one. That's always a winner at our place. And then a really popular recipe are my Big Mac tacos. So they are basically a Big Mac in a taco, which sounds wrong, but is absolutely delicious, and the kids love it. And it really does make staying home not feel like the lesser option. It actually feels like the better option when you plan the meals that you can all get excited about as a family.
0: Nicole, what when you want to entertain, when you are cooking to really impress or to spoil friends and loved ones who are coming around for dinner, do you have a signature dish or what are the staples that you turn to when you want to put in that little bit of extra effort?
1: I love to do a beautiful slow cooked roast, or a slow cooked meat. So even if it's something simple like, a roasted chicken with vegetables, or I've got a beautiful lamb roast in the book, I've got a beautiful pork shoulder that you can pop on overnight in the book. A beautiful big cut, which is super generous when you're serving a crowd, with a couple of salads in the center of the table, and, without a whole lot of effort, you've got a beautiful lunch or dinner that's done that everyone really enjoys. So that's my go-to.
0: And if you're wondering about the inspiration for the salads in the middle, Nicole's got you covered for that as well, because there's a whole chapter of the most delicious looking salads to play with in this book. Nicole, just moving away from the recipes for a second, the other thing I want to flag about this book is at the very beginning, before you get into the recipe section, there is such great advice on looking at staples to keep in the freezer, staples to keep in the pantry, kitchen equipment, what is essential and what's really not essential, but also on the importance of kitchen hygiene. And I want us just to finish there in the last minute or two that we have available to talk about how you manage your kitchen as a safe and hygienic space to cook in. You share great ideas on, you know, how frequently we should be cleaning some aspects of the kitchen. You've already said to us you weekly go through your fridge and freezer and check what is there that needs to be used up, etc. But are there a couple of other ones you'd flag as things that people tend to overlook or maybe don't clean often enough and should be more mindful of?
1: Absolutely. And I think the one, and this might sound a little bit strange, but it's actually underneath the kitchen sink. So if you think about it, a big pressure point when it comes to dinner time is actually the cleaning up. And so many of us feel that pressure of, oh no, you know, I've made this beautiful dinner, now I need to wash up. And if we open up that under sink area and we pull out a sponge or we're looking for, you know, the cleaning supplies that we need every single night and we can't find them, because there are lots of other things underneath there that have accrued, whether it be, you know, maybe supermarket shopping bags or other things basically that shouldn't be there, maybe cleaning supplies that we don't use on the daily. That actually creates a lot of pressure and stress at the end of the night. So if you can keep that area nice and clear and clean, pull out what you need at the end of the night, you've got it all there accessible, it's going to make washing up easier, cleaning down the benches easier. It's going to make your entire evening routine and morning easier. It's a strange one, but I promise you, it makes all the difference.
0: Nicole Maguire there, and you can follow her on Instagram at simple.home.edit. The name of the book is Simple Dinners Every Day. 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
0: 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After the Eyewitness News, Milani Favut joins us to crunch some of the numbers around the upcoming election, and we'll let you know how to help make sure no matric has to write exams on an empty stomach.
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5: Good afternoon, I'm Wesley Peterson.
4: EWN, Local Government Elections, 2026.
5: The ANC argues voters will be disenfranchised if its unregistered candidates are not included on ballots for six municipalities in the upcoming local government elections. Among them are Port St. John's and Nkuza Hill in the Eastern Cape, where the party got 75% of the vote in 2021. But as it stands, the ANC has no listed candidates there because it failed to submit via the IEC's online system in August. Today, the ANC has argued in the Constitutional Court that it showed sufficient intent by uploading all the candidates before the deadline, adding a cost of 720,000 rand that will be incurred by the IEC to delay the printing of ballots will be justified. Lindsay Dentlinger has more.
6: When compared with the physical submission of the candidate list, the ANC says by uploading the details of the 181 nominated candidates and having paid the relevant deposits, it had already sufficiently signalled to the Electoral Commission that it intended to contest in these municipalities. It argues that the uploading of documents should be considered akin to having handed in candidate lists at a physical office. Advocate Daniel Berger, acting for the ANC, says the submit as final button on the IEC's electronic system is not a requirement of the electoral law, and the Commission can't introduce a step in the process that will invalidate a party's submission.
7: We don't have to have that button declared unlawful, but it cannot be used to disqualify parties who have submitted all the forms and the lists that are required.
6: The hearing continues. Lindsay Dentlinger, Eyewitness News.
5: A suspect in a recent mass shooting in Lwandle has been linked to another mass shooting in the same area in July. The 32-year-old was arrested on Friday in connection with the murders of 11 people at the Kwandelu Chisinyama 3 Sundays ago. It's understood 3 gunmen stormed the braai spot in the early hours of the morning and also wounded 10 other patrons. Lauren Isaacs has more.
8: Following his arrest last week, police have also linked the alleged Chisinyama gunman to a shooting in Lwandle in July. In that attack, 3 people were killed and 4 were wounded. Those victims were apparently playing music in cars in the street when 2 men approached them and opened fire. This past Friday, officers recovered a firearm and 6 cartridges during the suspect's arrest. Preliminary investigations indicate the firearm belongs to a deceased person and had not been previously reported stolen. Ballistics tests and further investigations continue. Lauren Isaacs, Eyewitness News.
5: Rape-accused suspended Deputy National Police Commissioner Shadrack Sibiya has resigned from the South African Police Service with immediate effect. It's been tendered during his disciplinary hearing today. The SAPS has been investigating allegations of corruption and misconduct that emerged during testimony at the Madlanga Commission into the capture of the criminal justice system. Alpha Ramashwana reports.
9: The Madlanga Commission of Inquiry has heard a series of allegations linking Shadrack Sibiya to individuals suspected of criminal activities. Sibiya is alleged to have received hundreds of thousands of rand in bribes from Vusmu Ziket Matlala, who has been linked to an alleged criminal cartel. He's also been accused of receiving impalas from Matlala in 2024, an allegation he has vehemently denied. It has been a challenging month for Sibiya, who has had to contend with an arrest while simultaneously facing an internal disciplinary hearing within the South African Police Service. National Police Commissioner Puleng Dimpane.
10: We can confirm that effective today, Lieutenant General Sibiya is no longer a member of the South African Police Service. He has tendered his resignation effective today, and his discharge is regarded as a dishonorable discharge from the service.
9: Meanwhile, Sibiya will return to court tomorrow on allegations of rape and sexual grooming. Alpha Ramshwana, Eyewitness News.
5: World Bank President Ajay Banga says governments must make limited public funds go further as rising energy and fertilizer costs put pressure on already strained budgets. Banga was speaking at the town hall gathering as part of the International Monetary Fund World Bank Group annual meetings and says fiscal space is tighter, debt is higher, and government budgets are under pressure. He's called for greater collaboration between governments, philanthropic and organizations, and private investors to help fund development and create jobs. He says philanthropy has an important role to play in stretching scarce public resources further. The push comes as developing economies face pressure to create jobs and improve productivity while working with limited funds.
11: Public finance builds the foundations. Philanthropy can take early risks. They can help to prove what works. And then private investment brings a scale that creates businesses and jobs. And that's the playbook we're trying to use.
5: Gold's at $4,177.14 an ounce, the rand 16.54 to the dollar, 21.88 to the pound, 18.49 to the euro. Brent crude's $105.61 a barrel. In traffic, an Eskom power supply challenge is impacting the regional train service, and services are either delayed, disrupted or suspended. Traffic lights defective in Ottery at Woodlands and Ottery, in Wynberg at Rosmead and Broad, in Balhar at Robert Sobukwe and Symphonyway, and in Strand at Broadlands and Albertine. Roadworks continue on Nelson Mandela Boulevard outgoing in the right lane at Sill Street. Cape Town weather today, a 30% chance of light rain with a light west-northwesterly breeze and a high of 19. The top story this hour, the ANC argues voters will be disenfranchised if its unregistered candidates are not included on ballots for six municipalities in the upcoming local government elections.
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0: It's 8 minutes past two. If you are just tuning in for the first time this afternoon, we are glad to have you with us for the second hour of the show. Let me remind you, we always share our interviews on podcasts. So if you missed the first hour, you can go back whenever you have time after 3 o'clock and listen to the interviews you skipped. That was a conversation with Jackie May of Twig platform talking about their Sustainable Fashion Awards, and a wonderful conversation in food with Nicole Maguire, an Australian food blogger who has over 3 million followers on Instagram and has just released the most wonderfully practical book called Simple Dinners Every Day. Maybe Australian, but trust me, those recipes, I didn't see a single thing that wouldn't translate to South African shopping habits and South African kitchens, and can't wait to try more of her food based on the one dish I cooked last night. So again, if you missed them, go to primemediaplus.com after the show this afternoon or the Prime Media Plus app and take a look at this show's page on the Cape Talk platform to find the podcasts. As we head into the second hour, it is election conversation time. Melani Favut standing by to crunch some of the numbers for us, some interesting stats around who's participating, how many candidates, how many parties, as well as looking at some of the stats around voter turnout and who has actually registered to vote. We'll answer a listener question or two as well. So if you do want to know something, you're welcome to send a question through on the WhatsApp line 072-567-1567. Just a reminder that after 2:30, we'll be talking about the essential task of keeping matrics well fed before their final exams, and we will welcome back the band Monarch, who we first met more than 12 years ago. They're back with a new song to share with us at around about 10 to 3. Your WhatsApp's to 072-567-1567 or emails to pippah@capetalk.co.za.
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0: There's so much health information out there. 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
0: Now, just 3 weeks to go until the local government elections, and we continue with the second installment of our weekly election education segment. Last week, we looked at some of the practicalities around the ballot papers, what you can expect to see, the difference between the proportional vote and the candidates, etc., and how to register for special votes. So if you missed any of that information, please do go and look for the podcast on primemediaplus.com. And let me just remind you that today is the very last day to register for a special vote. So if you are needing help with that, take a listen to the podcast and then head over to the IEC website to get it done. It has to be done before 5 o'clock today. In fact, let me just respond to a listener question on special votes before we say hello to our guest and introduce today's topic. Penny says, I have been approved for a special vote. What time do the polling stations open and close on the 2nd and 3rd of November? Penny, that information should have been contained in the message you were sent confirming your special vote. You might have missed it. I'm taking a look at my own message, which said voting station visit details and gave the details and the address of my station. If you look under that, it says special vote date, 2nd or 3rd of November, and in brackets, 8 until 5. Now, I'm assuming that is going to be the same for all voting stations, but regardless, I would advise you to go back to that message, Penny, and take a look. I know it is a little bit misleading because it says special vote date. It doesn't say date and time, but the time is, in fact, in brackets after the date. So just double check it on your message, and that'll confirm what the story is for your particular voting station. Thanks for your question. Standing by to take a look at some of the other significant numbers in what is being described as a monster election is Melanie Verwoerd, political analyst, joining us via Zoom this afternoon. And it's some pretty big numbers we're talking about, because there are literally hundreds of political parties contesting, thousands of council seats up for grabs, not to mention millions of voters who will be deciding who gets to run their communities for the next 5 years. Let's unpack some of those figures and talk a little bit about their significance. Melanie, it's great to have you back with us again. Welcome.
17: Thank you, Papa. It's lovely to be here.
0: I use that phrase, a monster election, and it's been called that because of the sheer scale of the numbers involved. Just how big is it, and what are the figures that make it so significant this time around?
17: It's huge. It's very big. I mean, if we just look, for example, at the voter registration, let's just begin with that. So the first thing that's interesting is, of course, our voters' roll grow with every election. Even though people die and fall off the roll, it still grows. And there's been a significant jump in voters since the last election, which we had the last local government election in 2021. There are now 3 million more voters. So we're now sitting around 29.2 million voters. And I'm going to round numbers, you know, sure, off for people. Otherwise, we'll get all confused with all the little bits. But around 29.2 million. In the Western Cape, we have about 3.5 million people registered. Now, that's okay, a lot of people, but it's still just about half of how many there are in Gauteng. Gauteng is almost 6.75 million.
0: Sure.
17: 6 million in KwaZulu-Natal. So it's a lot of people, but still not quite as much as in Gauteng or KwaZulu-Natal. Of course, the majority of the voters in the Western Cape sit in the metro. Unsurprisingly, yep, to hear that, I'm sure, for anybody. About 2 million people. So 62%. The smallest district area, voting council, voting area that we have in the Western Cape is Laingsburg, which is just over 5,000 voters. Hmm. So that's just on the voter registration side of things.
0: And of course, that's who is registered, Melanie. That doesn't guarantee every single one of them is going to show up at the polls on the 4th of November, because unfortunately, we know it's been a downward trend solidly since our first electoral democratic election in terms of the percentage of voters who turn out. Is it still trending that way? Are you expecting to see that downward trend continue?
17: It is.
0: Oh, dear.
17: Yeah, it is. I mean, obviously, the glory days of 1994, where we had, I think we argued 110% turnout on that case, you know, where it was more people than we found the missing people in South Africa that they couldn't find for the last census. But in terms of turnout, yes, it's been progressively getting worse. And of course, why is that important? Because elections is an expression of our needs, our wants, our frustrations in terms of the government. And it is where that is the fundamental basis of democracy. So if that drops too low, then it starts questioning the whole democratic process that we're involved in. Now, with the last 2021, so the last local government election, the turnout fell to 45%. Yeah. So it was already below 50%. Now, but the bigger problem with that is that that was only of those who had registered to vote, right?
0: Yeah.
17: If you actually then look at the total amount of adults in this country, so the total amount of eligible voters in this country, then only 3 out of every 10 people voted in 2021. So you're falling down to such a low number that you have to start saying, well, fewer people are voting than not voting. So, and yes, a stay away vote is also an expression of something, but it's worrying in terms of the legitimacy of the democratic process. So that's certainly something, you know, that is a problem, you know. And I mean, there's also interesting things in terms of women and age, which we can look at if you'd want to.
0: I'll get to that in just a second. One thing, just while we're on the low turnout issue, a lot of people pointing to youth voter apathy and saying that a lot of young South Africans seem to be indicating such disillusionment with their future and the path that we're on that they are saying they're not going to turn out. So, I mean, you've talked about the growth in voter numbers and assuming a large chunk of that will come from young voters aging into the voting process. But what do you read into the fact that so many of them are indicating we can't be bothered or we're going to actively stay away from the polls as a voicing of our disillusionment?
17: So what is interesting is that around the world, we have seen that young people usually get involved in politics around the age of 25. It's usually when they start paying tax, where they want to start saying, okay, you can't, you know, I don't like what you're doing or I like what you're doing. But we haven't quite seen that trend in South Africa. So we see an extremely low registration of the 18 to 19 year olds. And the Western Cape, for example, less than 59,000 in that age category had registered. And then what we also see is overall, in terms of the 20 to 29 year olds, also still a very low registration number. In the Western Cape, it's only about 400,000. Now, just compare for the 80s and over, it's 100,000. There's 100,000 registered. Now, you'd expect the lower ones to be multiples and multiples of that, you know, because we have a younger population. The interesting thing then is also not so much in the 18 to 19 year olds, but in particular the 20 to 29 year olds, that proportionally very few of them then, even though it's a low number that's registered, even lower numbers then turn up to vote on the day. They forget, they don't care, whatever the case might be. So it is a problem. And again, because you're talking about democracy, because you're talking about a country where the younger population, the demographic bubble sits more at the bottom. So it is really, really important that that issue gets addressed. You know, one could also sort of argue that it disproportionately affects certain parties better than others. You know, those who have, so for example, we know, for example, the EFF has a young voter base. So if that base is low, then the EFF doesn't do so well. Equally so, for example, the ANC has got now more of a rural voter base. So if the rural population stays away, we know that that then disproportionately disaffects the ANC. So, but in particularly when it comes to the youth, MK and the EFF gets disproportionately disadvantaged by that.
0: You mentioned the gender split, and somebody has actually asked, do women tend to register more than men? What do the stats tell us so far, Mahani?
17: Yes, and that is so interesting about South Africa. I mean, we find it also in America, but not everywhere in democracies, that in South Africa, our voters' roll is a lot more female than male. So about just over 55% of our voters' roll is, in fact, women, so 44% male. And it's across all the age groups. So if you look at all the brackets, there are significantly more women registered than men. And what makes it even more significant then is on the actual election day, more women turn up. Of those who have registered, more women turn up than men as well. So then that number becomes 57% of the total amount of voters that voted are actually women, have been in women in the last few elections. And so one would could argue that, of course, the party should pay more attention to the needs of women voters. You know, it might actually benefit them if they just start thinking very specifically about things that affect women more than men, and started particularly at local government level. But I haven't really seen a party doing that very much.
0: Interesting. Before we move into talking about the parties and candidates themselves, Melani, I mean, we could talk for hours about why the voter apathy exists and what it is that young people are seeing in the political system that makes them feel there's no point in participating, or that the bigger point to be made is by not participating. One of the things that is playing into that is apparently a sort of a decline in public trust in the IEC itself. You wanted to mention Ipsos's regular recent stats on this, finding that there is actually quite a significant mistrust of our Independent Electoral Commission.
17: Yeah, so in just particularly about the youth, I mean, we know also from surveys that a huge percentage of young people are saying that there is actually no political party that represents them. They don't feel there's anybody that they can identify with, which is interesting. It means, of course, that political parties haven't been able to align themselves with the needs of young voters. And you can see that parties are trying. You know, they're all now suddenly on social media. You can, for example, see Jordan Neil Lewis is trying very hard to do, you know, well with younger voters. He's trying to do a bit of a Mamdani thing, you know, in terms of social media. The EFF has always tried to be quite vocal on social media and more around youth issues. The ANC, Cyril Ramaphosa, will never make a speech without at some stage mentioning the youth. So they know that it's important. But for some reason, they haven't been able to quite mobilize the youth to the extent that you know, they actually come to the polls and do that. But then the issue which you have raised is that a recent Ipsos study have shown that there is a growing mistrust in the IEC, not just with young voters, but people overall. And that's quite interesting, because as we know, the IEC has actually run the elections really well since 1994. There's never been a big issue. Our elections have always been free and fair. Little things always pop up, but they usually resolve them quite easily. And they've been one of the shining examples of our democracy. But for some reason, nationally, about 40% of people say they don't trust the IEC or have some concerns about the IEC. So yes, 60% still trust them. But if you then start looking, drilling down into the provinces, and in particularly KwaZulu-Natal is the one that bothers me, is that 58% of the respondents there say that they don't trust the IEC. And it is also higher amongst younger voters. And of course, why is that concerning? And particularly in a province like KwaZulu-Natal, where there is often more a tendency of political violence, we see that more frequently happening in KwaZulu-Natal. What you don't want is one big party suddenly not being happy with after the elections, with the outcome of the elections, and then start questioning the legitimacy of the process. So they start saying something went wrong, and we don't trust the IC maneuvered yeah. something, or something's gone wrong here in terms of the actual legitimacy of the process, and it wasn't sure. free and fair. And then you can see how easily that can erupt into something much bigger.
0: Yeah.
17: So somewhere, either in the communications or in what is being said on social media, et cetera, there's a mistrust, growing mistrust in the IEC, which is unfortunate and should be addressed. It's very important that that should be addressed.
0: Okay. We're in conversation with Melanie Fuvuta. A quick question from Caro saying, I have to vote at a high school in my area. How can the matric pupils also write exams on that day? Won't it clash? Caro, I did double check this issue as soon as we got our hands on the matric exam schedule, and there are no exams scheduled for either the 2 days of special voting or election day itself, because there are a number of high schools that are election centres. I know that's where I vote, at a local high school. Mm-hmm. All 3 days there are no matric exams scheduled, so that's not going to be an issue at all. Melanie, quickly before we run out of time, we haven't looked at the numbers around the huge number of candidates who are standing in this coming election. It's thousands and thousands of them. Any interesting stats you want to share with us there?
17: Well, this reminds me of the cartoon that Zapiro drew a couple of elections ago, where instead of a ballot paper, the voter gets a toilet roll, which has got all the parties on it, because yeah. there are so many of them. And this local government election's even worse, because we have 546 parties who have registered candidates. I mean, that is just a phenomenal amount. Sure. That's significantly more, I think 60% more than the previous local government elections. There's almost 137,000 candidates contesting just over 10,500 seats. So there's about 13 candidates for every seat.
0: Sure.
17: So there's going to be a lot of broken hearts after the yeah. election, Pippa. Of course, Johannesburg have the majority of the party, 75, Pretoria 70. In Cape Town we have less, but still 55. So sure. it's going to be a book of a ballot paper, people. It's going to be a book.
0: Okay, so be prepared for that, an extensive ballot paper. And again, just to be clear, 546 parties nationally, that doesn't mean that they're all standing in all wards. As you've said, only 55 of them standing in Cape Town, for example, on the proportional representation sheets. But it's still a lot of faces to go through and candidates to get to know. Milani, just any closing comment on the importance of doing your diligence before you get to the polls, because obviously, you know, the decisions we make at the poll on voting day count directly in the future of how our metros are run and our municipalities are run.
17: Absolutely. Know who the councillor is, because people matter. You know, it matters, the integrity. Don't just vote for somebody because they belong to a certain party. Don't be fooled by that argument. Make sure that you like the person, that you think that they're going to be responsive when it comes to the wards. Know what they're standing for. You know, if I feel like if you haven't even seen them in your area at all, then, well, how responsible they're going to be. And then, of course, on the proportional side, make sure that you're comfortable with the party that you are voting for. Just know who they are. Don't just go stand in the line and vote for whoever takes your fancy at that point. It is too important a vote to just take so lightly.
0: Melanie Fuvuta, thank you for that reminder and for the interesting stats you've shared with us today. We'll pick up the conversation again next week, Monday, after 2 o'clock. For now, it's half past two. Let's hand over to the Eyewitness News Desk, where Wesley Peterson has the latest headlines. Good afternoon.
5: Thanks, Pippa. Good afternoon. The ANC is today challenging the legality of requirement of the IEC's online candidate submission system that parties must press a final submit button to finalise candidate lists. It's told the Constitutional Court that requirement is not included in electoral law or regulations. The party is appealing a ruling of the Electoral Court that it cannot field 181 candidates whose details were uploaded by the deadline in August, but whose submissions were not finalised because the submit button was not pressed. Advocate Daniel Berger, acting on behalf of the ANC, says by uploading the details of the affected candidates and paying the fees required, the party had already indicated its intention to the IEC that it planned to field these candidates in the affected municipalities. Rape accused, suspended Deputy National Police Commissioner Shadrack Sibiya has resigned from the South African Police Service with immediate effect. It's been tendered during his disciplinary hearing today. The SAPS has been investigating allegations of corruption and misconduct that emerged during testimony at the Madlanga Commission into the capture of the criminal justice system. And in India, thousands of protesters are marching in New Delhi, demanding the resignation of India's election chief over alleged misconduct during a voter roll revision. Opposition parties and supporters of the youth-led Cockroach Janta Party protest movement have taken to the streets in recent days, defying a strict security clampdown to demand a halt to the revision exercise. The revision that started last year saw more than 130 million names deleted from voter lists during a verification exercise, including 30 million who could not be traced. Others included 28 million people who had died and 63 million who had relocated. Critics say the large-scale revision of electoral lists could benefit Prime Minister Narendra Modi's ruling Hindu nationalist Bharatiya Janata Party. The Election Commission of India, which oversees the voting process in the world's most populous nation, has denied wrongdoing. These and other stories at 3 or as they happen.
4: EWN Traffic.
5: Well, we still have that Eskom power supply problem impacting the regional train service, and services are either delayed, disrupted or suspended. You must make use of an alternative option. Traffic lights are defective in Ottery at Woodlands Road and Ottery Road, also in Wynberg at Rosmead Avenue and Broad Road, in Balhar at Robert Sobukwe and Symphony Way, and in Strand at Broadlands and Albertine. We have roadworks on Nelson Mandela Boulevard outgoing in the right lane at Seoul Street. Wesley Peterson, Eyewitness News, Traffic.
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0: Hello, John. What have you got for us today?
18: I'm very worried about the disinformation and the resultant violence around the Concord decision and this febrile time ahead of local government elections. I'm going to have a couple of conversations about that. Stephen Boyke-Sidley has written a book about checkers, which I found really interesting. It's called Checkmate. He'll be in with us after 3:30 to talk about that. Seems to be quite an engineering thing happening with the pedestrian bridge over FW Clark Boulevard. No, it really does seem quite a thing. Talk to Rob Quintus about that. Johnny Steinberg on the ANC's lack of leadership options to replace Cyril Ramaphosa. Leonie Joubert, who's come to the end of 2 years. She's still got another year left.
0: Gosh, okay.
18: 2 years. She's been story arcing. And then talk to Professor Nina Schumann, Artistic Director of Cape Piano. Lovely project. I don't know whether you've heard about it. Finding new homes for unused pianos.
0: Yes.
18: Really cool.
0: Lucker, looking forward to listening to that. Thank you. John is up between 3 and 6 this afternoon.
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0: I know some matrics have already got some prac exams under their belts, but the first written papers will be sat from tomorrow for some of the foreign language papers. And then I think for the majority of learners, their first paper is going to be English on Wednesday this week. It is here. It is time, which makes it the perfect time to highlight the issue of student hunger and ask how we can support matriculants who don't have the luxury of a hearty meal at home before they come to school to write their exams. It's one of those moments that really makes you stop and think about how privileged you are not to have had to think about this issue if that was the case as it was in my home. I was able to

0: student in their matric class has to write a final exam on an empty stomach. It's great to have you with us, Marlene. Welcome.
1: Hi, good afternoon, Pippa.
0: Thanks for joining us on a very busy afternoon for your school. How many matrics are getting ready to start writing their finals on Wednesday, Marlene?
1: We have about 265 learners this year. It's quite a large group. And they are currently busy with the valedictory as we are speaking. And very excited and looking forward to the exam.
0: I'm sorry to pull you away from the valedictory celebrations. We'll get through this as quickly
1: fine,
0: as we can
1: fine.
0: So you
1: this
0: can get
1: so
0: back.
1: This is so important.
0: It really is. I mean, many of those 265 families you're talking about, there are many of those families struggling to make ends meet. And I know they already rely heavily on the school feeding program, which is in place at schools. But for several years now, your school has decided you need a little bit more than that to get these kids through the exam period. Tell us a little bit more about the thinking behind running this breakfast program.
1: Yes, but ma'am, honestly, our kids, we are an no-fee school. Mm-hmm. So our kids do not even pay school fees. We make use of the nutrition program, the normal one that is subsidized by government. But at the moment, when it comes to matric exams, the thinking behind it started with the 9 to 12 exam sitting time. And a lot of our kids do not eat breakfast. Yeah. And one day we realized that, you know, these kids must be starving by the time they get out of that exam.
0: Yeah.
1: Because they don't eat breakfast. They go into that and they sit there. And by 12 o'clock, the whole thought process, you are lethargic, you are dehydrated. There's so many things that impacts on your concentration, on your ability to just focus on your exam.
0: Yeah.
1: And so what we have done is we have tried to give them a hearty breakfast that will last for those 3 hours when they finally exit the exam. And so we are looking for a complete nourishment in terms of not just porridge, but if we can add in some eggs and some bologna and some bananas and some yogurts and make it a complete course of so that they are not feeling that pangs of hunger as they are writing.
0: Marlene,
1: and that is what the whole thinking about around this.
0: Yeah. You've been doing this for several years now. I mean, what sort of impact are you seeing on the matrics who have that benefit of coming to school and getting a good breakfast before they go into the exam hall? What is the impact on their energy levels, on what they're telling you about the exams, on how you think they're doing in the exams?
1: It is absolutely amazing the impact the breakfast has had. The year we started 2023, we really started 2024, it really took off. We have seen an increase every year in our exam results.
0: Hmm. Wow.
1: It has been steadily increased. We've even, it's been amazing. It's really impacted them. These kids, it starts at 7:30 in the morning and they come to school at 7:30. And we get a chance to interact with them as teachers, you know.
0: Yeah.
1: We get a chance to encourage them, to motivate them. They are scared out of their minds for the exams. They are nervous. They are anxious. The breakfast settles that.
0: Yeah.
1: We interact with them. The breakfast settles that. We talk to them. We calm them down. And we also make them aware that they are capable of doing and sitting for this exam because the kids are nervous before the exam.
0: Yeah, understandably.
1: They really are. Mm.
0: And Marlene, I gather parents involved in actually preparing the breakfast for those kids. I mean, I hear what you're saying. It's not just about the very important physical and mental benefits of having the nutrition, but it's also about that calming influence beforehand of people, you know, saying, you've got this, you'll be fine.
1: And our parents are amazing. There are volunteers that cooks for them, that comes in at 6 in the morning. And the teachers all are standing there feeding them. We are all part of the whole process. And we, and like you said, it's about upliftment. It's about showing our kids that we are really there for them. We're trying to support them through this as much as we possibly can.
0: Yeah.
1: And our parents are working parents. They don't even see how their kids leave in the morning for school because they're out of the house by 6 themselves. So for them to know they've got a place at school where they can come, and it's not just the morning sittings. We even feed them in the afternoon sessions. We have 9 afternoon sessions coming up this year.
0: Okay.
1: So even if they are there for the morning session, we still feed them for lunch as well.
0: Fantastic.
1: So

0: it's a holistic approach that we've decided to go about this whole nourishing and feeding them. A lot more than just the breakfast, honestly. Yeah.
1: Marlene, I mean, talking to you not only to hopefully try and encourage some of our listeners to make donations, which we'll talk about in a moment, but also to hope that other schools might replicate this. You know, as a couple of people have said to me, are other schools doing this too? It's a wonderful initiative.
0: Yes.
1: Are you aware of others who followed suit and learned from what Haderfeld has done? Or has anybody reached out to you to say, tell us how you do it so we can do it too?
0: Not really, but I have seen it in our area. We have seen that certain schools have embarked upon it. We're very happy about it because I think all of them will agree that it is a great initiative and it just gives the kids that extra oomph to just, focus on what's important. And no one arrives late for an exam, you know. You don't have to stress about our kids coming late for the exams or because we can just pick it up from the breakfast already. And yes, we do need donations.
1: Yeah.
0: And there are definitely schools who have picked up on our trend and who has made it part of their program as well. And I'm very happy about that because that just makes me believe in this project even more.
1: Yeah. Now, Marlene, you've made it even easier to donate this year because you've made a bank account available where someone can simply put in a transfer towards the Matric Breakfast program, whereas before it was only donations in kind, which I remember got a little bit complicated in terms of navigating logistics of drop-offs and, you know, what time of day to send them, etc. So let's just run through what sort of donations you're looking for. Do you still take donations in kind? If somebody literally wants to say, I will sponsor some boxes of cornflakes and some tins of Viennas and some cans of tomatoes or whatever it may be, is that still an option?
0: Absolutely.
1: Okay.
0: Absolutely. We would welcome any donation in the ones in kind, the ones via the bank account. It's the school's bank account that's on the social medias. And then the in kind, our school, we would welcome anything from any breakfast products, from fresh fruit and vegetables to eggs, yogurt, bologna, butter, anything possible that someone is willing to give, we would accept and we would make use for our kids. It would all go to our kids. That's a guarantee that I can give you. Absolutely, we would accept anything in kind, ma'am.
1: Marlene Dowries, we'll let you get back to your valedictory service and enjoy celebrating that class of 2026. Thank you for what you're doing for them.
0: Yes, all
1: I know it's appreciated.
0: Of them.
1: Sure, what a day. Go back and enjoy the celebrations, Marlene. Thank you for joining us. Marlene Dowries, a teacher at Haderfeld Senior Secondary School. I have a copy of the donation letter, which has the list of the sort of ideal products that they are looking for, as well as the bank account details. It is stamped and franked by the Provincial Education Department, so you know it is all completely above board. If you would like to make a donation and you need those bank account details, please feel free to drop me an email, pippah@capetalk.co.za, and I will send the attachment through to you to take it up from there. Otherwise, give the school a call. It's Haderfeld Senior Secondary School, and ask them to give you the bank account details, or ask them how you can facilitate a donation of goods in kind if that is what you'd prefer to do. Please do support this. They've got 21 exam sessions in total to get those 265 matrics through. We want to think of them being well fed and able to focus for every single paper. And the last thing I want to say on this is please also spread the word about this concept to other schools that you have associations with, to perhaps plant the seed that maybe it's something they could consider putting together with the help of the wider school community.
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4: 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So what are the key findings of the 2026 Coalition's barometer?
5: 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Certain risk factors in terms of coalition construction, they sort of predict which ones are more likely to end prematurely.
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1: Let's finish with some music, and it's a pleasure today to catch up with the band who've been producing top 10 singles for over a decade now. And I said to my producer this morning, I still have the clearest memory of Ian Bredenkamp, who used to do our music slot many years ago, coming in 1 week, about 12 years ago or more, and playing us the track Build It Up. It was the first time I'd ever heard Monarch, and I remember thinking, wow, this is a class act. And Ian said something along the lines of, keep an eye on these guys, they're going to go far. He was right. 10 top 10 radio singles later, 8 number ones and 5 SAMA nominations later. They're back on the show to share their latest release with us. And it's a huge pleasure to welcome Johan Viljoen, who is the lead singer and keyboardist. Great to have you on the show this afternoon, Johan. Welcome.
10: Thank you so much. Great to be here.
1: I know you're a relatively new addition to the band. They've been in existence since 2013. How long ago did you join Monarch?
10: Exactly. I only joined about 3 years ago. The band took a bit of a break. And then me and Ewald, we both live here in Potch, both produce, both write songs. We just click. And, you know, they really wanted to give some, breathe some new life into Monarch, and we just decided, let's do it.
1: Okay. Sometimes it is sort of the outsider view that has the best sort of overview of what's happening within a creative space. Well, I mean, as the relative newcomer to the band, what do you think is the secret of what has kept Monarch together and keeps the creative juices flowing and allows them to reinvent themselves as they're doing now?
10: I think it's important to just be very true to yourself. And as you grow, as you learn things in life, as you get better as a producer, as a songwriter, you just have to stick with that.
1: Yeah.
10: And I think a lot of it is also Otto Ewald, the producer. Like, he's an insane pop producer. He really he stays with it. And I think just being like very sensitive to what's happening now, what's happening in yourself, I think that's how you kind of make fresh stuff.
1: Okay. Now we're gonna play the new song called Easy. Tell us a little bit about the inspiration behind this track.
10: So we didn't really know where to start. We actually picked up like a classical guitar to start the song, which is crazy because it's like a completely different thing now. It's a pop song now. But it started with a classical guitar and just some lines that we liked, some lyrics that we thought was cool. And as it continued, we realized that there was this sort of kind of Afro dance thing coming through and with the pop thing, and it was super unintentional. It was just like, as we were producing and writing, and just came through, and we started vibing with this kind of new sound, which is something very different than the previous Monarch pop things. But I think that's the thing about Monarch, it's a pop band, and pop changes, you know?
1: Yeah.
10: So it's not 2015 pop anymore, it's like a 2026 South African pop.
1: Looking forward to sharing the new iteration with our audience. Johan, the one thing that doesn't change about pop fans is that they love hearing their favorite bands play live and seeing these songs performed on a stage. Does Monarch have any plans to tour with the new material?
10: We do, but we have bigger plans to make new things now. So we're actually like in studio kind of as much as we can. We're in studio actually right now.
1: Okay.
10: And we're just making music. We're just making as much music as we possibly can. So there's a bunch of interesting things coming up. So yeah, stay tuned.
1: Okay, so stay tuned and keep your eyes on their social media platforms. Johan, what's the best place to monitor what you're doing and look out for new releases and look out for gig listings when they're ready?
10: I think wherever you like to listen to music, it will probably be there. If it's on Spotify, if it's on YouTube, if it's on a pirated CD, just do what you do.
1: Okay, we'd rather you didn't do the pirated CD, but yeah, I take
10: not
1: your point.
10: Not the pirated CD part.
1: Okay.
10: Yeah, you can't pirate our songs anymore as well. So.
1: Exactly, the one digital improvement, I guess. Okay,
10: yeah,
1: but
10: exactly.
1: I know you guys are on Instagram at Monarch Band. For those who want to sort of watch the story unfold, Monarch is spelled M-O-N-A-R-K. So keep an eye on that. And more importantly, listen on your favorite streaming platform. Johan, great to catch up with you. Say hi to the rest of the band and tell them how thrilled we are to be able to play a new Monarch song on the show 12 or 13 years after we first started chatting to them. It's a great pleasure to see them back on the scene.
10: Thank you, Papa. Appreciate it. And much love to everyone who's listening.
1: Thanks so much, Johan Fuljund, lead singer and keyboardist with Monarch. Here is Easy.

0: They're called Monarch, M-O-N-A-R-K. Monarch Band is what you're looking for if you want to follow them on Facebook and Instagram. More importantly, get over to your favorite streaming platform to find that song called Easy.
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2: The driver of a truck that struck an overhead pedestrian bridge on the N1 near the Cape Town CBD has been arrested. Saturday night's incident resulted in significant structural damage and debris across the roadway. The bridge has since been made safe by two cranes lifting a 100-ton section and realigning it. The city teams have been working around the clock with engineers wrapping up their operations at 2 o'clock this morning, after which the debris was cleared up. The N1 is now fully opened for the Monday morning commute.
1: 24 hours a day, Eyewitness News. 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
10: The Constitutional Court hears argument around the ANC's submit button blunder. And disgraced top cop Shadrick Sibiya bows out at an SAPS disciplinary. Good afternoon, I'm Wesley Peterson.
8: EWN, Local Government Elections, 2026.
10: The ANC is today challenging the legality of a requirement of the IEC's online candidate submission system that parties must press a final submit button to finalize candidate lists. It's told the Constitutional Court that that requirement is not included in electoral law or regulations. The party is appealing a ruling of the Electoral Court that it cannot field 181 candidates whose details were uploaded by the deadline in August, but whose submissions were not finalized because the button was not pressed. Advocate Daniel Berger for the ANC argues by uploading candidate details and paying the fees required, the party had sufficiently indicated its intention to field the candidates in the November local government elections.
11: The submitter's final button neither submits nor delivers finality. A list already marked final by the pressing of the button can be withdrawn, edited, and resubmitted until the 5 p.m. deadline. The ANC did just that with one list that afternoon.
10: Rape-accused suspended Deputy National Police Commissioner Shadrick Sibiya has resigned from the South African Police Service with immediate effect. It's been tendered during his disciplinary hearing today. The SAPS has been investigating allegations of corruption and misconduct that emerged during testimony at the Madlanga Commission into the capture of the criminal justice system. Alpha Ramoshwana reports.
12: The Madlanga Commission of Inquiry has heard a series of allegations linking Shadrack Sibiya to individuals suspected of criminal activities. Sibiya is alleged to have received hundreds of thousands of rand in bribes from Vusmuuzi Cat Matlala, who has been linked to an alleged criminal cartel. He's also been accused of receiving impalas from Matlala in 2024, an allegation he has vehemently denied. It has been a challenging month for Sibiya, who has had to contend with an arrest while simultaneously facing an internal disciplinary hearing within the South African Police Service. National Police Commissioner Puleng Dimpane.
13: We can confirm that effective today, Lieutenant General Sibiya is no longer a member of the South African Police Service. He has tendered his resignation effective today, and his discharge is regarded as a dishonorable discharge from the service.
12: Meanwhile, Sibiya will return to court tomorrow on allegations of rape and sexual grooming. Alpha Ramoshwana, Eyewitness News.
10: Public Works and Infrastructure Minister Dean McPherson says his department is approaching the High Court to stop the continued occupation and fraudulent sale of state-owned land near Grabo. He says a 2,000-hectare piece of land along the N2 has been illegally occupied for years, and they want to prevent people from building Airbnbs and holiday homes on the land illegally. He says his department is now ready to approach the Western Cape High Court to prevent the occupation and further construction of brick-and-mortar structures, mostly by people residing in Cape Town. Babalo Ndenze reports.
14: Minister Dean McPherson says his department is the custodian of the piece of land, which belongs to the Department of Forestry, Fisheries and the Environment. He says the continued unlawful occupation of the land has prevented key forestry initiatives that would have benefited the nearby farming communities. McPherson says they are not about preempting the court processes, but to prevent continued unlawful occupation.
15: This means preventing new occupations, further construction, the movement of building materials onto the site for new structures, and the unlawful sale and allocation of state-owned land.
14: McPherson says the unlawful occupants aren't your usual poor and desperate land invaders who erect shacks and informal structures.
15: There are potentially thousands of people involved, with many people having second homes at Knoflook's Kraal, similar to what you may call a holiday home while residing in Cape Town.
14: He says their application will be before the court in a week's time. Babalo Ndenze, Eyewitness News, Parliament.
10: African and European leaders are being challenged to turn diplomatic commitments into tangible economic benefits, including investment, jobs and industrial development. The Institute for Security Studies is hosting a conference in Pretoria today, focusing on the future of relations between the two regions. Discussions include critical minerals, energy cooperation, migration and the practical steps needed to strengthen economic ties. International Relations Minister Ronald Lamola says for African countries, the priority is to attract investment that goes beyond the export of raw materials.
16: Africa can benefit from the European Union capacity building and training, especially support for specialized training in financial crime, cybercrime and counterterrorism, and strengthening institutions. Secondly, Africa has a youthful population. That youthful population can play a key role in the energy transition, including in the AI, artificial intelligence research and development.
10: And in Saudi Arabia, authorities have extended the suspension of operations at Riyadh International Airport. This follows a series of deadly attacks which killed at least 18 people last week and 13 over the weekend. The General Authority of Civil Aviation says the extension is needed to complete the necessary procedures to verify the safety of the facilities and their operational readiness. It's unclear when operations will resume. Gold's at $4,164.01 an ounce, the rand 16.56 to the dollar, 21.91 to the pound, 18.50 to the euro. Brent crude's $106.01 a barrel. In traffic, an Eskom power supply challenge impacting the regional train service. That means services are delayed, disrupted or suspended. Traffic lights defective in Ottery at Woodlands and Ottery Road, in Wynberg at Rosmead Avenue and Broad Road, in Belhar at Robert Sobukwe and Symphony Way, and in Strand at Broadlands and Albertine. Roadworks on the R300 northbound after Stellenbosch Arterial and on Nelson Mandela Boulevard outgoing in the right lane at Sewell Street. Cape Town weather tomorrow, a 30% chance of light rain in the morning with a light south-southwesterly breeze, a low of 14 and a high of 21. The top story this hour, the ANC is today challenging the legality of a requirement of the IC's online candidate submission system that parties must press a final submit button to finalize candidate lists.
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17: It is 8 minutes past 3 o'clock on Monday, the 12th of October. A very, very good afternoon from John Matham. Afternoon Drive is brought to you by Telkom Business. Possible begins here. In a short while, I'll be talking to Nicole Fritz of the Campaign for Free Expression about some of what is being said about refugees and the actions that are being taken in response to those words and sentiments, and where the limits of the freedom of speech lie, and have we gone beyond them. After news, I'll talk to Professor Stephen Boyke-Sidley, who's written a very interesting book about checkers. The book is called Checkmate. And then I'll finish this first hour of Afternoon Drive talking to Rob Quintas about the very sort of serious road engineering work that has been done to fix the near collapse of a pedestrian bridge following a truck collision over the weekend. Call us on any issue that attracts your attention in one way or t'other on 021-446-0567. Email johnm@capetalk.co.za and WhatsApp us on 072-567-1567.
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17: I'm going to be very interested, as will be people affected by one way or another, the community at Knoflookskraal, on the right-hand side as you're heading towards Bot River, past Krabo. And that's one to watch passage through the courts. And then Shadrach Sapir's resignation. He would have been fired, so he's preempting an almost inevitable action. And I suspect if I don't answer the question now, I'm going to be asked it sometime in the near future. I don't know what happens with pension benefits and all that sort of thing. It was made clear by a SAP spokesperson that because he resigned at a time that he was in the middle of a disciplinary proceeding, he is regarded as being dishonorably discharged. But I only read that at 10 to 3, and I haven't had time yet to do the research to find out exactly what that means. Does he still get his pension? Does he get an abridged pension? Does he not get a pension at all? I suppose it won't matter because I suspect he's going to jail, but that'll take a while before that happens. And it is it's a disturbing time in our country's history. We've got local government elections coming up, and they're going to happen in many areas of the country. Some areas of the country, maybe many is an exaggeration, but much of KwaZulu-Natal, large parts of Gauteng, parts of the Eastern Cape, they're going to happen in an atmosphere of intimidation and fear and actual and threatened violence. And we have the crime problems. We have the oil price at $106, and if it stays there or goes up even more, then fuel prices will go up to record highs. And these are worrying, worrying times. And I had another experience on Saturday morning where I was reminded of the enormous potential in this country. I was asked by a young woman, recently turned 40, and from my perspective, recently turned 40 is quite young, and she had written a book, and the book contained the principles that underpinned the book that she soft-launched, if you like, at this function on Saturday morning. And she is somebody who comes from Mitchell's Plain via Delft and spent much of her schooling career in a very remote area of the Northern Cape, where she was in a sort of a hostel and was looked after by a grandmother who was a dominie in the Ingekerk, which is quite unusual in and of itself. And she switched on an electric light for the first time in her life in her early teens. And the home in which she spent a lot of time up in the Northern Cape still, and the village, rather more than a town, the village where she spent a lot of her youth, still doesn't have waterborne sewage. Her grandmother has passed on, the house has been inherited by the rest of the family, and one of the things she wants to do is become the first person to flush a loo, an inside loo. Now that's the environment from which she comes. Mitchell's Plain, Delft, deep rural Northern Cape. And she's 40, she's launched her own consultancy, she still has a day job. She looks after a very young adult child out of his teens who has quite bad cerebral palsy and for much of the time has been looking after him by herself. She's had support, of course. She spent some time working for Old Mutual, and a very senior person from Old Mutual was there on Saturday morning and spoke so glowingly of the potential of this young woman, whose name I'm not mentioning because I don't have her permission to talk about this, really. But I think she would be glad that I am talking about it. And there were a lot of other women in that audience, and very few of them were white. And there was a woman there from Guguletu who also had a story of overcoming extraordinary odds to become a very successful business person. And these are people that have conquered extraordinary odds in order for their potential to be realized. And there are so many other stories. I mean, that in that room of maybe, I don't know, 35 or 40, to use the apartheid classifications, black and colored women, those were all stories of overcoming odds, of reaching these positions in the corporates and in the individual spheres in which they work, through hard work and determination and talent and refusal to give up, refusal to allow the conditions of their early life to squash their dreams. They kept dreaming and they kept achieving. And I was reminded again of the extraordinary potential that is waiting to make this country what it could and should be. And for me, it's an incredibly useful antidote to the pessimism that it is so easy to allow oneself to feel in this country some of the time, much of the time. So they're out there. Wonderful people are out there. We've just got to find a way of capitalizing on all of that energy and that potential and that ability and that skill and that compassion and that dedication to family and to community. We can do it.
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18: Good afternoon, John. Taking a look at our roads this afternoon, there's a stationary vehicle on the N7 South. That's at Platterkloof Road. The left lane is obstructed there. And in Claremont at Boward Road and Eden Road, there's been an accident, so do pass with caution. The M3 South, that's congested at Clipper Road this afternoon. And as you leave the CBD on Nelson Mandela Boulevard outbound, traffic is slowing down at Browning Road. And traffic lights are faulty in Otterey at Woodlands and Otterey Road, as well as in Wynberg at Rosmead and Broad Road. I'm Justine Rinquist, and I'll have more EWN traffic in 20 minutes.
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17: The weekly water dashboard is out. The Western Cape storage dam levels as of this morning, 74.9. That's down by 0.4 from last week. And there is some rain, not much, but there is some rain in the forecast period. Weatherman Pete says that there is a chance of up to 5 millimeters of rain during the rest of the day, a 50% probability of that. and a 50% probability of not very much tomorrow, perhaps a maximum of 2 millimetres. Wesley, obviously using Weather SA figures, said 14 to 21 for tomorrow. Weatherman Pete says 12 to 19, cloudy clearing, a southwesterly at roughly 15 kilometres an hour. Then sunny on Wednesday, 11 to 17, with the same wind, but this time from the northwest. And Thursday, sunny again, 12 to 19, again a 15 kilometre an hour northwesterly wind. Friday, becoming cloudy with late rain, temperatures 13 to 19, a 15 kph southeasterly wind and a 30% chance of between 2 and 5 millimetres of rain. Saturday, cloudy with occasional showers, 14 to 16, a 50% chance of up to 5 millimetres of rain, and a moderate, verging on fresh, southerly wind. And then Sunday, mostly sunny, 10 to 18, with a southeasterly wind blowing at 15 kilometres an hour. So not a particularly warm week, not a particularly October-y week, really.
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17: It's been very, very disturbing over the last few days, particularly in KwaZulu-Natal and Gauteng, as anti-immigrant sentiment spilled over into violence, cars being torched, shops being looted. There are reports of injuries. I'm not aware of reports of death, and that is something to be thankful for. It seems to have quietened down. Perhaps the presence of security forces is helping there, but it hasn't gone away. And we're going up to the local government elections, and anti-immigrant sentiment is a rallying call ahead of those elections. So I expect a heated atmosphere to remain with us. And it goes back to the Scalabrini judgment, the Constitutional Court handing down this judgment, and I love the words of one story about it. That judgment said something legally modest. Asylum seekers cannot be turned away at the door on procedural grounds, such as how they entered the country, before anyone hears their claim. Seems to me kind of obvious. Natural justice at 101. And there it lay until Home Affairs on the 28th of September issued a directive to DHA officers across the country saying, you, anybody wants to come in and say, I want to apply again, doesn't matter how they got here, doesn't matter whether they have an expired permit, you've got to deal with them. That overwhelmed Department of Home Affairs officers. Queues caught the attention, and that caught the attention of those people who like to foment unrest. And there's a very good article on the Daily Maverick at the moment by Carl Finley and Aldo Cornelissen about how this Mejid spread and through which channels it spread. And it spread as a result of the typical kind of disinformation, misinterpreting, deliberately, willfully misinterpreting the Concord judgment and having it say what it most definitively did not say. And maybe there's no direct legal link between deliberately putting wrong information into the public arena, knowing implicitly, explicitly that that is going to lead to protest action and violence, destruction of property, injury to human bodies and so on. Nicole Fritz, Executive Director for the Campaign for Free Expression. I mean, for me, there's an absolute moral link between that violence and those misinformation tweets and posts. Limits of free expression. Is this equivalent, Nicole, good afternoon, to shouting fire in a very crowded theatre with blocked exit routes?
1: Good afternoon, John. Look, it's to some extent it is, and we need to be clear about what our provision guaranteeing freedom of speech, freedom of expression, and our constitution provides. It's very clear that we have free speech, free expression. That is an important democratic right. It safeguards our democracy. But we make express in Article 16 of the Constitution what is not included in that right to free expression, and that's propaganda for war, incitement to imminent violence, and the propagation of hatred based on particular listed grounds that constitute incitement to harm. And, you know, in a number of the cases that we have seen over the last few days and weeks, you know, we are arguably talking about incitement to imminent violence, but we're also talking about the propagation of hatred with the intention to institute harm. And so it is a real question as to whether, I mean, debate immigration policy all you like, criticize judges if you disagree with their rulings. But this kind of incitement that we see from some of these demagogues is degrading of our constitutional democracy.
17: So what to do about it? I mean, it's now, goodness me, how many years is it since the Gauteng and KwaZulu-Natal riots? It's 4 years plus a few months since that, and we haven't had much in the way of any kind of successful court action. We've had people on trial, and there have been, if I remember correctly, guilty findings on some minor charges, but there hasn't been a legal sanction which sends a clear message that this is not acceptable.
1: And sadly, that's true, and it speaks to the malaise of our criminal justice system. Our criminal justice system is battling to respond to ordinary types of crimes. It is, as you're saying, failing to deliver the types of prosecutions and sanctions that we should be seeing in respect of those who incite this type of violence. I would say, John, though, I mean, ahead of the local government elections, the Electoral Commission has published a new code of conduct countering disinformation. And, you know, whilst the March and March leaders, Operation Dudula leaders, well, Operation Dudula, in fact, has sought to register as a political party, but there are specific obligations that code imposes on political parties and their candidates and those acting at their behest when they propagate disinformation. And in fact, we've seen Home Affairs refer the disinformation around the Scalabrini judgment to the Electoral Court. And using this new code, one has to hope that there will be some new action and real action taken against those who are engaged in these campaigns of disinformation. But the other thing that I would say, and here is, you know, where I think we come up against real constraints. I've said our criminal justice system is battling to deal with ordinary crime. Every South African knows that. But we are also seeing an upsurge in digital technology-related crime, whether that be cyber crimes, all these campaigns of coordinated disinformation. And until we have an effective regulatory framework that addresses digital platforms and the type of content that they're putting before people, I'm afraid that we are going to be at risk of this type of destabilization of our constitutional democracy. And it's why it is so imperative that we start looking at putting in place that type of regulatory framework.
17: Yeah, continued destabilization of our democracy. I mean, what that means is cars burned, shops are looted, people are shambocked, people are knifed, people...
1: Exactly.
17: That's the real-life consequence.
1: I mean, on Friday, mothers and children were told that they were going to be burnt alive in shops. And those are, I mean, real consequences for real people. But there are also real consequences for the health of our democracy when this type of vigilantism and disinformation is allowed to run wild and unchecked. And it's going to require a multi-sector approach. It is going to require sort of prosecution and sanctions for those who do the inciting. It is going to require using our disinformation code in the way in which it's been intended, and the Electoral Commission must be resourced in order to do that. But it also means putting in place a platform to regulate the power of digital platforms so they are not entirely immune from any accountability for the extent to which their systems, recommended systems and algorithms, are promoting this extreme content and allowing for this coordinated disinformation.
17: Jacinta Ngobeni Zuma is the primary vector through which this operates. She is not, to the best of my knowledge, a registered member of any political party. She's not an office bearer. She's not standing for election. Whose agenda is she operating to? I'm not entirely sure. I've read a lot of speculation about it, and some of that seems sensible. But, I mean, how do you stop Jacinta Ngobeni Zuma spreading lies?
1: Well, I mean, one of the further dangerous dynamics that we're seeing developing here is the attacks that she seems to be directing at journalists, right? This idea that if you ask us hard questions, if you investigate us, where our sources from funding are coming from, we're going to come for you as an individual journalist. That type of intimidation, obviously, is going to have real consequences for our right to know.
17: And if I could come in there, Nicole, my two producers must have spoken to more than a dozen people today, asking them to comment on various aspects of what's going on. And all of them, with the exception of the two people to whom I am speaking, you and somebody later in the program, they all cried off on the grounds that they were scared for safety reasons to talk on the radio.
1: Absolutely. And we see that the Scalabrini Center, which has done terrific work and is, you know, a civil society organization that we should value and prize. I see that they're being reported as not being media comment at the moment because of security risks. And again, I mean, I've spoken about the destabilization of our democracy and the risks to our democracy. When civil society is being made to be too scared to talk, when journalists are being made to be too scared to report, when the public has been denied the information they need to make informed choices ahead of these really important elections. I couldn't emphasize more what a perilous moment I think we are facing and why we need this multi-sectoral response. And unfortunately, a government that is too scared right now to alienate potential supporters and not coming out hard enough.
17: Nicole Fritz, Executive Director for the Campaign for Free Expression. Thank you very much for talking to me this afternoon. It is 28 minutes now to 4 o'clock. Time for the latest eyewitness news. Wesley Peterson, a Lwandle mass shooting suspect may be linked to another such incident.
10: Yes, John, the source of firearms used in a mass shooting in Lwandle is a key aspect to investigate, according to the Western Cape's Police Oversight and Community Safety MEC. This, as a suspect arrested on Friday, appears in the Strand Magistrates Court in connection with the murders of 11 people at the Ikwandelu Chisanyama in September. The 32-year-old man has since also been linked to another mass shooting in the same area in July. MEC Andrew Mare has welcomed the arrest.
2: Investigators must now establish the full circumstances surrounding this tragedy and identify everyone involved. This includes tracing the origins of the firearms and ammunition and ensuring that those who supplied weapons and ammunition to criminals are also held accountable.
10: Meanwhile, the police officer who found the firearm allegedly used to kill rapper Keenan, aka Forbes, or Chef Tabelo Tibbs Motsoane, has taken the witness stand in the Durban High Court. Forbes and Motsoane were killed by two different firearms in Durban in February 2023, and seven men are on trial. A few months after the murders, police raided the house of one of the accused, Eddie Nyeza, and he was found with a 19mm caliber Star semi-automatic pistol on his waist. The officer who conducted the search has been testifying about the raid that took place in April 2023 at Umlazi.
3: Upon securing the firearm, I thereafter inspected it. I observed that the serial number of the firearm was filed off. I further made the firearm safe. Upon securing the firearm, I thereafter interviewed the accused, asked him whether he was in possession of a license to possess this firearm. He stated that he was only carrying this firearm to safekeep himself. No license was produced.
10: At the same time, Gun Free South Africa says the country's gun violence crisis cannot be addressed without stopping legal firearms from ending up in the hands of criminals. The South African Police Service recently acknowledged to Parliament that firearm recoveries are still not at the level authorities would like. Police say illegal guns are being sourced from a range of channels, and broader operations and intelligence-led interventions are being intensified to stem the flow of illicit firearms into the country. The latest SAPS quarterly stats show firearms were used in 553 murders between January and March, while the Western Cape recorded 1,071 murders from April to June. Carlo Peterson takes a look.
4: The SAPS says illegal guns are being sourced from corrupt police networks, private security companies, state institutions, stolen civilian-owned weapons, and firearms smuggled into the country from neighboring states. Gun Free South Africa's Claire Taylor says illegal firearms are used in most violent crimes, and many of those weapons were once legally owned by the state, private security companies, businesses, or civilians.
6: The discussion in Parliament and SAPS's comments highlight the importance of a holistic approach to the gun violence crisis in South Africa and shows that we cannot focus only on mopping up the pool of illegal guns in the country, that we also have to close the taps leaking illegal guns into that pool.
4: Taylor says effective firearm management starts with stronger controls over legal gun stocks and tighter oversight of recovered and surrendered weapons. She argues the Central Firearms Registry also needs urgent reform to ensure every firearm and its owner can be traced at any time. Carlo Peterson, Eyewitness News.
10: Matriculants have shared mixed feelings with just hours to go before the start of the National Senior Certificate exams. More than 71,000 full-time NSC candidates will be writing in the Western Cape. They'll start with the Computer Applications Technology practical tomorrow and will conclude on the 25th of November. Pinelands High School matriculant Patembu Mnyamana.
24: I'm feeling quite nervous, I must say, because like, these exams decide your future. And, yeah, this is a lot at stake and a lot of pressure, I guess.
10: Jordan Hendricks is in grade 12 at the same school.
25: I definitely feel very anxious and nervous about sitting my final exams. But I'm also excited because this is the final stretch of my high schooling journey. And I'm able to display the hard work and effort that I've put in to my 5 years of schooling, including the 7 years of schooling at primary school.
10: And in France, a 14-year-old has been arrested after a middle school headmaster and teacher were shot with a hunting rifle in the southern town of Aubagne, near Marseille. French authorities say a third person was grazed in the shooting, while the headmaster and the teacher were not in a critical condition. The perpetrator fired several shots inside the school grounds, with staff then subduing the teenager and law enforcement intervening. The Prime Minister's office says the Interior and Education Ministers were heading to the scene. Authorities say there did not appear to be a link with high school protests that have rocked France in recent weeks. Cape Town weather tomorrow, a 30% chance of light rain in the morning with a light south-southwesterly breeze, a low of 14 and a high of 21. The top story this hour, the source of firearms used in a mass shooting in Lwandle is a key aspect to investigate, according to the Western Cape's Police Oversight and Community Safety, MEC.
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18: Happening now in Bellville South at Robert Sobukwe and Cosmos Street, there's just been an accident. We still have that stationary vehicle on the N7 South at Platterkloof Road. The left lane is affected there. And if you are travelling on the M3 South this afternoon, traffic is congested at Clipper Road. The M5 South also backed up between Pinelands and Kenilworth. If you are travelling on the N2 outbound, do allow for extra travel time as traffic slows down between Mowbray Main and Bunga Avenue. And those traffic lights

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7: 20 minutes to four. I was contacted by one of the publicists that Jonathan Ball publishes, and she said to me, Stephen Boyke-Sidley has written a book called Checkmate. Are you interested in getting a copy for a possible interview? And I said, of course, of course. He's a very good writer, and I love the way he thinks. So of course I said yes, without giving much thought as to what the book was about. I thought it would be about the sorts of things that he writes about in his weekly columns on Daily Maverick. And then the book arrived, and it's Checkmate, How ShopRite Checkers Rewrote the Rules and Won. And I thought, why is Stephen Boyke-Sidley writing about checkers? And then I read early in the book that Jeremy Berain had asked him whether he wanted to write this book. And I thought, okay. But then the question is, why did he want to write about checkers? The author joins us now. Hello, Stephen.
8: Hello, John.
7: You might well do this kind of work, and I just don't have access to it. But I was a little surprised that it, let me state up front that I found it absolutely fascinating, the book. So I'm glad you wrote it. But why did you want to write it?
8: Yeah, well, no one was more surprised than I was, quite frankly, when I first got the call from Jonathan Ball asking me to write this book. I said, no, I'm not really interested. I do write books about finance and business and stuff like that. Sorry, columns occasionally. But, my gig has been fiction and technology and science, and that's where I've mainly remained. And then they called me and asked me a second time, and by the time they called me the third time, I said to myself, I've got the biggest publisher in South Africa calling me and asking me to write a book. It's usually the other way around, where the writer grovels in front of the publishers. So I said I'd take a look, and as I got into it, it turned out to be the most fascinating story. And the reason they had asked me is the story is built around the fact that the company has moved from being a traditional and large and successful retailer into a technology company. And it is the move onto the technology rails that has given it an enormous amount of dominance through risk-taking and innovation, making it look almost like a startup in the way they do things. And that was an interesting story to tell.
7: Yeah, I mean, at one point, I think you used the word relentless. It might be something that is a synonym about the collection of data. And of course, their huge success in the rapid delivery model through 60-60, I mean, that dwarfs the competition at the moment, and a large part of that is based on data collection, data analysis.
8: Yeah, the data part of it, one of the executives who I interviewed at the end of the book, I only got access to them after I almost finished the book, said that for this company now, data is everything. It's just not another tool. It is everything. And to the evidence of that is that they now have 900 data scientists and AI experts working within a group called ShopRite X. Now, ShopRite X is this brains trust, what I called it, the skunk works in the books, in which 60-60 and extra savings and various other wizardry emerged, actually giving them an almost unassailable position in the marketplace. As you know, Pick and Pay is now technically insolvent. Woolworths has lost about 20% of their market share, maybe a bit less, to ShopRite. Spar's not really a competitor.

0: and a lot of this has to do with the fact that they have used data, as I said, so relentlessly and so cleverly that they have a picture of 35 million consumers covering millions of data points, and they know exactly what we like to buy, and they leverage and exploit that.
1: But, I mean, part of it was an experience you had moving down to Cape Town for the first time. Like you, I was also for a long time divided my business between Woolworths and Pick and Pay. And then when the Checkers at the Constantia Emporium opened a couple of years ago, I said, let me go in and have a look at it. And I was blown away, as you were, by your experience of a Checkers in the deep south. So, I mean, I think having that eye-opening experience of, wow, this is what the modern Checkers is, helps you get a little bit more excited about writing the book.
0: Yeah, exactly. We had just moved down to Cape Town a couple of years ago, and we were nosing around our neighborhood, finding out where the shops were. And we didn't consider Checkers because we had always been Pick and Pay Woolworths people. And then by accident, I wandered in. I won't describe the flowery language I use in the book, but I took one look around. I couldn't believe where I was. It looked like I was in Disneyland. And I actually called my wife and I said, you've got to get down right here. You know, this is unbelievable. I've never seen such a store. And so when these calls, I was actually primed to write this book because I wanted to know how they did this from being a conservative and well-run retailer into someplace that was actually pure magic on many, many levels.
1: And the journey from this extraordinary maverick, Whitey Besson, who built it from a very, single-figure number of stores and then handed over to Peter Engelbrecht, and that's another theme of the book, is this kind of seamless transition that he doesn't try to replicate Whitey Besson. He is Peter Engelbrecht, and he brings Peter Engelbrecht, which grows the company. And then there's just so many themes to the story.
0: Yeah, the story interweaves, as you say, it's multi-layered, the story, and some of it is incredibly amusing. Like, Whitey Besson was an open book. He talked about his family. He was massively charismatic. He was a PR hound. Peter Engelbrecht appears on the scene, takes over from him in 2017, and so, I was going to start off with a chapter about who is this guy. And I went on the internet and I said, who is Peter Engelbrecht? Where was he born? Who was his wife? What school did he go to? Did he play for any rugby teams? Nothing. Zero. So I thought, well, that's impossible. I go back I go into AI research and I say, could you fetch me some of, is it from his interviews? Does he not talk about his family? Does he not talk about his school? Nothing. So then I thought maybe it was an Afrikaans. So I asked it to look for Afrikaans articles. The internet is absolutely scrubbed clean of anything about Peter Engelbrecht. And this struck me as very funny. In fact, in the book, I call it the shortest chapter in history. There's nothing on Peter Engelbrecht other than business. And when I spoke to him about it, he said that Whitey was all about his public profile, and I only want my business profile in there. So a very different character.
1: I remember Whitey once telling me, I was fortunate enough to interview him quite a few times, and I remember him once telling me after they'd done a presentation of results that the group sold more Moët from their flagship store in Luanda than in the entire South African environment. Just from
0: my shop.
1: Yeah. Telling little anecdote. Are they catchable, Stephen?
0: At the end of the book, I have a chapter called, what do you do now that you've won? Nobody seems to get close. Nobody is nothing at their heels. But this is the point at which companies become complacent. Now, they have a whole series of tricks up their sleeves in order to continue their absolutely startling and astonishing growth rate. And they have to do with the e-commerce, the data science, the AI, and the e-commerce delivery side. So they're going to expand well beyond the sort of stuff you see on shelves now into all sorts of other areas. But, great success, with great success comes complacency. These are very smart people. They know that if they give an inch, the competitors will catch up, and so we all wait with great interest to see whether they can keep their lead.
1: Should I be worried by how much they know about me? This is something that, in a sense, you and I have talked about quite a lot over the years.
0: Yeah, that's an interesting question, which I posed to them, and there was quite a lot of criticism that they had gathered so much information about our individual consumer habits through the extra savings programs. that it was beginning to tread on the very grey area of privacy. And in fact, in response to that, they did a deal with, and you'll excuse me for forgetting, it's a company that begins with an O that deals directly in the governance of data privacy in order to allay those concerns. There is a chapter in the book called The Critics. Notwithstanding the astonishing success story, there's a whole bunch of things that people have criticized about the company. Some of them they have addressed, like this particular one of data privacy violations. Other ones they were forced into submitting. Those had to do with the leases that they insisted be exclusive at the big malls. And other ones they have not yet addressed. But even in the face of that, they you know, it is really quite an astonishing story.
1: And if I may say, extremely well told. I mean, a lot of the material, the sort of broad strokes of the material has been there, and there's been a lot of reportage about Checkers over the years from the early Whitey Besson days and, you know, through their growing success under Peter Engelbrecht. But congratulations on the way you've put it all together and distilled it into a really, really readable couple of hundred pages. Thank you.
0: Thank you, John.
1: Stephen Boyke-Sidley, columnist, author, in this case of Checkmate, How ShopRite Checkers Rewrote the Rules and Won.
2: EWN Traffic. Happening now, there's still a stationary vehicle on the N7 South at Platterkloof Road in the left lane. And if you are leaving the CBD on Nelson Mandela Boulevard outbound, we have usual traffic from Rudabloom Road, the M5 South, that's backed up from Pinelands all the way through to Kenilworth this afternoon. And if you're on the N1 outbound, traffic is congested between Pardon Island and Bulville. And those traffic lights remain faulty in Otterie at Woodlands and Otterie Roads, as well as in Balhar at Roberts Obukwe and Symphony Way. I'm Justine Rinquist, and I'll have more EWN traffic in 15 minutes.
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7: We cannot brush every refugee with the same brush, but at the same time, have you seen those queues? 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We cannot have so many people in South Africa unaccounted for.
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6: I try as much as possible to stay away from news other than sports news, which I follow with even greater energy and scrutiny over the weekend. I try to stay away from general news. I wasn't aware until sort of mid-morning today that there had been an issue on the N1, or potentially a huge issue given morning rush hour traffic into town. And it stemmed from Saturday night when a truck hit a pedestrian bridge, which is near Pardon Island between Church Street and the Cape Town CBD. I think we all have an idea roughly where that is. And the N1 was closed in both directions while emergency repair work got underway. The initial process completed, I found out in a statement, in the early hours of this morning, with all debris removed, the N1 inbound and outbound open for the morning commute in and out of the CBD. Councillor Roberto Quintas, the MEC for Merlity. Rob, good afternoon.
7: Good afternoon to you, John, and to your listeners. Thanks for having me.
6: Repositioning a massive section of the bridge weighing about 100 tons. I mean, that seems like quite a piece of engineering.
7: It does. I had to chuckle this morning in the mid-morning when I saw a comment on social media saying, and I quote, that was China-style engineering efforts, which has certainly made me feel very pleased to see the really fantastic work by engineers being acknowledged this morning.
6: What happened on Saturday night?
7: John, so not for the very first time around bridges in Cape Town, a freight truck carrying over-height equipment and goods went into the underside of that pedestrian bridge between the Cape Town CBD and Lower Church Street, the Woodstock turnoff coming out of the Cape Town CBD on F.W. de Klerk Boulevard. It took the bridge took quite a serious amount of impact with that. The driver was arrested on the evening on site, and the bridge, we obviously were very concerned around public safety. So the outbound lanes of FW de Klerk from the CBD were closed throughout all of Sunday. And then after our engineers spent the morning on site establishing what could potentially be possible in terms of engineering, we had two crane trucks arrive in the late Sunday afternoon, sort of 4 or 5 o'clock. Closed the inbound lane as well for safety, because obviously we were starting to work across two lanes of very, very heavy suspended bridge section, as you say, 100 tons of concrete, which had to get lifted up, hoisted up, and then repositioned back into its sort of tongue and groove in order to restore the bridge structure. And then we were able to open up the inbound lane at about 11:30 last night. And then at about 2 o'clock this morning, we were able to remove all the debris and open up the outbound lane as well.
6: We're all aware of the Atlantic Road Bridge in Musenberg, Bridget, as she is not so fondly known. I wasn't aware that trucks and bridges were a regular or not infrequent occurrence in other parts of Cape Town.
7: Well, John, if you might recall, in sort of late 2024, we had a very similar incident with an overhyped vehicle on the Lower Church Street Bridge itself, shortly just after that pedestrian bridge outbound, and which necessitated an extreme amount of very inconvenient roadworks to ensure that bridge was structurally sound. And, you know, thankfully, in this instance, we were able to readily and fairly quickly ensure the bridge was at least structurally sound enough for the daily commute. But we are going to have to come back in due course and do some sort of remedial repairs to the sort of surface of the bridge, where a lot of concrete has been sort of smashed out. It doesn't look very good at the moment, but it is structurally sound. And, of course, as we are heading into exam periods and everything else. We did not want to have traffic impacted any more than it absolutely has to be.
6: This is a question in from a listener, Rob. Obviously, this costs a fair amount of money. This is not budget neutral. Who pays? Mm. Is there a possibility? Is it worth the effort of trying to recover at least some of the costs from the company for whom the driver was driving the truck that did the damage?
7: John, absolutely. So I've decided to go quite hardball on this one because I think it really is necessary that we start setting an example to irresponsible companies where negligence is found and proven, that are putting very, very overloaded, overhyped vehicles onto public roads without checking permits, without checking the route that it needs to go, having the necessary type of trucks moving that kind of size freight, making sure that the logistics are in order. It puts public infrastructure at risk, as we saw, and it can obviously, and most importantly, put human life at risk. So, as I mentioned, I'm not quite 100% sure of the charges. We're still waiting to get some of the details from SAPS. The driver was apprehended on Saturday night, and the city will be pursuing the freight company for damages to public property.
6: Is there a suggestion that the driver was intoxicated? Looking for the right legal word.
7: No suggestion whatsoever.
6: No, none.
7: No,
6: okay, so this was simply loading negligence. Then.
7: Well, I would angle that. That's certainly the angle I would be going for. We'd need to prove, obviously, that the court needs to prove negligence. And then, you know, that's part of the driver's responsibility. I mean, if you've got a driver's license for that type of vehicle, an articulated truck, you should know what type of height you're loading and what type of height restrictions the freeway signs have on terms of maximum heights. And a trucking company should also be checking that in terms of the logistics, that their vehicles are safely carrying cargo and freight and doing so on roads that are right for it and in a manner that is safe for the general public and is not going to cause damage to public property.
6: Councillor Roberto Quintas, MMC for Mobility for the City of Cape Town, thank you for talking to us this afternoon. Ryan is very impressed by what happened. Ryan writes in WhatsApp, well done to Rob and his team. Not sure how many other cities could have done what they did in that time. Well done, City of Cape Town. John Matham on Cape Talk. It is 4 o'clock.

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2: The IEC responds as the Constitutional Court hears argument around the ANC's election blunder, and government takes steps to resolve the Garebo land rights issue. Good afternoon, I'm Wesley Peterson.
0: EWN, Local Government Elections, 2026.
2: The Electoral Commission says the ANC knew submission rules and simply ran out of time when it came to six municipalities. While the IEC concedes a requirement to press a final submission button is not expressly stated in law, the Commission argues neither are the other preceding steps the ANC followed, which are not being called into question. It says the ANC cannot cherry-pick which steps it chooses to comply with, as it opposes the party's Constitutional Court challenge to have 181 candidates added to ballots in the November local government elections. Lindsay Dentlinger has more.
3: Similar to its arguments in the Electoral Court last month, the Electoral Commission says its case is simple, that the ANC did not comply with the requirements for the electronic submission of candidates because it left the submissions too late. The ANC has told the court all the affected candidates' details were already uploaded to the system by the deadline, indicating its intent to contest. But advocate Terry Motao, representing the IEC, says the ANC can't compare the electronic and physical submission of candidate lists because each has its own requirements to comply with. To argue voters will be disenfranchised if ANC candidates are excluded from the ballots, Motao says is of the party's own making.
4: What this is a pure issue of leaving what would otherwise not have been a controversy, leaving it too late and running out of time and not being able to press the button which the ANC accepted that it needed to comply with.
3: The hearing continues. Lindsay Dentlinger, Eyewitness News.
2: Public Works and Infrastructure Minister Dean McPherson has indicated they are approaching the High Court to stop the continued occupation and fraudulent sale of state-owned land near Garebo. He says 2,000 hectares of land along the N2 has been illegally occupied for years, and they want to prevent people from building Airbnbs and holiday homes on the land illegally. He says his department is now ready to approach the Western Cape High Court to prevent the occupation and further construction of brick and mortar structures, mostly by people residing in Cape Town. Babalo Ndenze reports.
5: Minister Dean McPherson says his department is the custodian of the piece of land, which belongs to the Department of Forestry, Fisheries and the Environment. He says the continued unlawful occupation of the land has prevented key forestry initiatives that would have benefited the nearby farming communities. McPherson says they are not about preempting the court processes, but to prevent continued unlawful occupation.
6: This means preventing new occupations, further construction, the movement of building materials onto the site for new structures, and the unlawful sale and allocation of state-owned land.
5: McPherson says the unlawful occupants aren't your usual poor and desperate land invaders who erect shacks and informal structures.
6: There are potentially thousands of people involved, with many people having second homes at Knoflook's Kraal, similar to what you may call a holiday home while residing in Cape Town.
5: He says their application will be before the court in a week's time. Babalo Ndenze, Eyewitness News, Parliament.
2: Business Leadership South Africa CEO Busi Mavuso says the country's private electricity grid projects need a firm implementation timetable to unlock investment and ease pressure on the country's electricity infrastructure. Mavuso argues further delays risk holding back the expansion of private investment in the electricity sector. Analita Fandese takes a look.
7: Business Leadership South Africa CEO Busi Mavuso says opening up the electricity markets to private players could help increase transmission capacity, connect new generation projects to the grid, and reduce the infrastructure bottlenecks facing energy investors. But investors need capacity around when projects will be approved, built, and connected. Without clear deadlines, projects risk being delayed, increasing costs, and undermining investor confidence. The issue is particularly important as South Africa looks to expand renewable energy generation and attract more private capital into its electricity system. Mavuso argues a clear timetable for private grid projects could help give businesses and investors greater certainty while supporting the country's broader electricity market reforms. Anelita Fandese, Eyewitness News.
2: And deep funding shortfalls are forcing the UN Refugee Agency to make cuts across its humanitarian operations worldwide. High Commissioner for Refugees Barham Salih says as of last week, the agency only has funds available of $3 billion, representing 35% of the requirement of $8.5 billion needed for this year. He says funding for next year remains uncertain, although the expected figure of around $2.68 billion could improve after a UNHCR donor pledging conference this December. According to reports, Salih has cautioned that restructuring could not compensate indefinitely for lower funding. Gold's at $4,164.01 an ounce, the rand 16.56 to the dollar, 21.91 to the pound, 18.50 to the euro. Brent crude's $106.01 a barrel.
8: In your traffic in Claremont at Boward Road and Eden Road, there's been an accident and traffic lights are faulty in Strand at Broadlands and Albertine.
9: And in your sports, the Box remain number one in world rugby on the latest rankings, while Coventry City host Newcastle in the only Premier League game tonight. And Kimi Antonelli heads into Austin with the shot at becoming Formula One's youngest ever world champion.
2: Cape Town weather tomorrow, a 30% chance of light rain in the morning with a light south-southwesterly breeze, a low of 14 and a high of 21. The top story this hour, the Electoral Commission says the ANC knew submission rules and simply ran out of time when it came to six municipalities.
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10: 7.5 minutes past four, coming up. The vacuum that is the ANC's succession plan, and then I will be talking to somebody from Lawyers for Human Rights about the government's application to the Constitutional Court for a supervisory order allowing them to handle perhaps more efficiently than they have done so far the Scalabrini judgment of a few months ago, which once the knowledge of what was no it's not the knowledge of what's in the judgment that has caused the trouble, it is the deliberate distortion of what is in the judgment that has caused all the trouble. And then after the news, I'll talk to science and climate writer Leonie Joubert, who has completed 2 years and 35,000 kilometers in her mobile home, and what a journey that has been. Call us on 021 446 0567, email johnm@capetalk.co.za, and WhatsApp us on 072 567 1567.
0: Afternoon Drive with John Matham is brought to you by Telkom Business. Possible begins here on Cape Talk.
10: Johnny Steinberg writes about Ramaphosa's succession nightmare. By this, Ramaphosa is just a few steps away from a remarkable achievement, is part of the column. He's almost succeeded in managing his party's decline with more grace and less drama than anyone might have imagined. Just think about it for a moment. After a long time in power, the ANC becomes endemically corrupt. The reliance of its personnel on the state for their wealth, naked and grotesque. This is the recipe par excellence for a destructive exit from power. Cut off from its life support, a declining party tears the country down. This is what Ramaphosa has come so close to averting. Instead of setting the country on fire, the declining party has gone into a coalition with a sane, technocratically minded centrist force. Notwithstanding their mutual distaste, the two parties work together to produce a recovery plan in the wake of a truly terrible time. Johnny Steinberg, good morning, your time.
11: John, good to be with you.
10: We don't hear a lot of praise for the ANC anymore, other than from the ANC itself, and your praise is guarded, but perhaps it's necessary just to remind people that things could have been worse.
11: Well, a party governs for 32 years. Its lifeblood is its capture of the state, its connection to state resources. It's very hard to think of a country where that 32-year rule ends well. I mean, look around the neighborhood. Mozambique, Zimbabwe, Angola. When things get rough, incumbents cancel democracy. And if they're unable to cancel democracy, they tend to leave bringing the house down with them, lighting up the whole country and putting it on fire, because it becomes existential for them. Either they have the state or they have nothing. And looked at through that prism, what Ramaphosa has come close to managing to do is remarkable. It is to take the ANC out of its horrible 32 years and have it decline in a gracious way. And more than that, by having it decline in a gracious way, probably putting it in a position where it can maintain enough electoral support to be the majority party, the senior party in a coalition for a long time to come. It's really an extraordinary thing that he's pulled out of the hat. If you just widen your lens and look at history, it's a very unlikely achievement, given off a horribly low base. Yeah. But there's one more link in the chain to make it work, and that's a successor to complete the project. And there doesn't seem to be one. At the moment, there seem to be two potential candidates to lead the ANC, or the two most likely candidates to lead the ANC. One does enjoy wide electoral support, Patrice Motsepe, and in that sense could feasibly take over Ramaphosa's project. But he is an outsider, and you can't parachute an outsider into any political party, let alone such a corrupt, delicately calibrated party like the ANC. He's just not going to be sufficiently trusted. He will not have the authority or the resources to manage that party. And the other potential candidate, now that Paul Mashatile seems to be very ill, is the Speaker of Parliament, Toko Didiza.
10: Before you go on to Toko Didiza, so you're completely writing off Fikile Mbalula?
11: Yeah, just to be blunt, people in the ANC laugh at him behind his back. He's not considered a...
10: Why did they elect him Secretary General if they laugh at him behind his back?
11: Good question. But I don't think that he is widely enough considered to be a credible and serious leader to really be in contention, especially given the drama that's happened around ANC lists and local government elections. I think that was the final straw for him.
10: But Toko Didiza, presidents don't have to be charismatic, but...
11: Yes.
10: Yes.
11: Maybe I'm wrong, but I think that to succeed from Ramaphosa, to take over his project and to keep it working, you need two things. And one is the pedigree, the knowledge and the authority to manage both the party and the government. And I think that Didiza is perhaps the one person in the ANC who can actually do both. She has a stellar record in government for many years now. She really knows how it works, and she is extremely competent. There's no question about that. She probably could be a unity candidate in the party and thus have sufficient consensus to actually be elected as the party's president. But for her to go out there and win 35-40% of the vote for the electorate, I think it's unlikely. I don't think that she has the performative skills, the communication skills to go out there and win hearts and minds. It's a very, very unusual skill that few people have. And I could be wrong, but I don't see it. So I think the ANC has two candidates. One can win the electorate, but not the party. The other can win the party, govern the state, but can't bring in the electorates. And I think that leaves Ramaphosa's projects in deep trouble.
12: You raise the prospect and you don't dismiss it that whoever takes over from Ramaphosa is not going to be able to continue with the project in the way that you say he's been managing it with grace, and will instead burn down the houses in collaboration with the EFF and the MKP, if there is an MKP, post Jacob Zuma, and we don't know the real state of Jacob Zuma's health. You were talking about Paul Mashatile, but he was out in public a couple of days ago. Jacob Zuma hasn't been seen for nearly a week.
11: Yes, I think that the Zuma's latest illness does change the equation somewhat. I still think the point remains that if neither of these potential successes is viable, if the ANC gets hammered in the local government elections, if the DA is doing well, and the ANC can't see a route to maintaining 40, even 35% of the vote, if it sees itself crashing, it may well panic. And go into a sort of alliance where it is free to loot, it is free to grab what's there, and go down the more familiar routes of a party that's governed for 32 years. I just fear that the harder it seems to carry on with Ramaphosa's centrist project, the more perilous it seems, the more tempting it will be to smash and grab.
12: And you put it in the conclusion of your column as a sort of 30% probability. And as you say in your concluding line, that is too high a probability to give one any comfort at all.
11: Yeah, I mean, my purpose in writing the column was I sense there's a, you know, South African fear and hope goes in cycles. And I sense a kind of a complacency out there that things have gone actually quite a lot better than expected in the last few years. And there's a sense that things will tick over and continue. But I do think that this ANC succession question is a major inflection point in South African history. And that things could really turn in two very different directions at that moment. And I just wanted to highlight that.
12: Thank you for doing so, scholar and author Johnny Steinberg.
8: EWN Traffic. Happening now, we have two accidents, one in Milnerton at Kuberg and Plattekloof, so do approach with caution. And in Brackenfell South at Cecil Morgan and Bottleray, there's also been an accident. Services are on scene. And if you are travelling on the M3 South, traffic is still congested at Clipper Road this afternoon. On Nelson Mandela Boulevard outbound, it's backed up from Rudabloom Road. And those traffic lights are still faulty in Wynberg at Rosmead Avenue and Broad Road, as well as in Balhar at Robert Sobukwe and Symphony Way. I'm Justine Rinquist, and I'll have more EWN traffic in 15 minutes.
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12: 20 minutes past four. The Justice Minister, Mamoloko Kubai, has said recently that the government is approaching the Constitutional Court to seek a supervisory order following the July Scalabrini ruling that struck down key parts of the country's Refugees Act. And late last month, the Department of Home Affairs issued an advisory saying that Department of Home Affairs officers must basically welcome everybody, and then everybody arrived and it was chaotic, and that provided that was the match that lit the fire that simmers all of the time, anti-immigrant sentiment. And that advisory has been withdrawn by the Department of Home Affairs. So the next step is to go back to the Concord and say, please help us implement your ruling in a manner that is both practical and sustainable. Carol Lemekwana joins us now, Law Clinic Manager at Lawyers for Human Rights. Carol, good afternoon.
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12: Is this potential, I don't know if the papers have been served or any kind of communication official has happened yet, but is it something that you think needs to be done for the Constitutional Court to advise on how to implement their Scalabrini order?
19: So for now, we have not received any communication from Home Affairs, and so far we don't really know whether the case is going through or not. But what I can say is that I don't think that, it's that necessary to approach the court for a supervisory order. I just think that there has been, just oversight from Home Affairs side in how they have provided the first advisory without, just taking into consideration the number of people that have been in the country and have not been able to access the system. So they should have, at first tried to get legal advice on how to implement the court order, because the court order was issued in July and they only came back, after so many months in October, and without proper processes and procedures on how they're going to implement this order.
12: So what could they now do, because they have an obligation to implement the Constitutional Court order? Their first failed attempt has led to a great deal of public protest, and it has led to public violence, and it has led to destruction of property and injury to person. So what do they do now?
19: Yeah, I think, from their side, two things are happening in parallel, which one is they've spoken about the online system where people can apply online and they'll be issued with receipts to show that they are, and receipts and appointment dates to approach the RRO. But at the same time, they said that they will need to also approach the Concord for a supervisory order. So I think, at this point, if the online system, which was, even introduced immediately after COVID, where people who are newcomers have been applying online, and also that even the online renewal system is now currently online. If they tighten their online system and are able to track whoever applies, and they are able to commit to issuing the appointment receipts and assisting people on the days that they approach the RRO, then that might be a little bit better than having to, you know, just wait and say that we need the court to advise us on how to implement the court order.
12: Yeah, that... Okay, so the idea is to introduce a new online system for asylum seekers by the 10th of November. That system will provide applicants with an appointment at a refugee reception office and would, at the same time, issue a receipt reflecting the application, and law enforcement agencies would then be told, don't detain, don't deport an asylum seeker who is in possession of a valid asylum application receipt. That doesn't strike me as a system that South Africa, if you look at history, has the ability to implement successfully.
19: Yeah, I concur with you on that, and especially because, like I was referring to the after COVID system that was introduced. During that time, there was a lot of miscommunication that happened through the different government departments, and we've seen people being detained and all that. So, and I think that, you know, but South Africa as a country, I think they are... And so Home Affairs is capable of making such where they make directives to different government departments. But I think where they fail is with communication, ensuring that the communication goes to other departments and it doesn't end on that, but also make sure that they train and advise them on how to implement certain things. Like now, if you're going to just issue an appointment receipt to say that please don't detain, and the appointment receipt, even with, you know, if the appointment doesn't have a stamp, for example, from Home Affairs, other government departments will say, but this is not authentic. How do we know that it's not authentic?
12: And also, I mean, you know, March and Operation Dudula question you. You show them your certificate, they take it away from you, tear it into pieces and throw it onto the ground. You know what I mean? What use is that?
19: Yeah, exactly. So it should go beyond that. It should go beyond just we will issue a receipt to return this. It should go, you know, as far as ensuring that people are sensitized of what rights this person has during that time, and how do you then approach such a person, and just ensuring that even police officers understand who an asylum seeker is and why they came into the country and why they should not be arrested, because I think most of the people do not understand, you know, international law. They do not understand or even understand what a mere permit means. We see it now even with the online extension system, where a person would still be told that because the extensions are issued online, one would be still be told that your document is fake because it doesn't have a stamp from Home Affairs, but it has an online stamp. So, you know, the lack of communication between Home Affairs and other departments, and also just explaining, doing an explainer to them, explaining what rights and what the document means and why it looks like that, is the failure on part of Home Affairs.
12: Thank you very much to Carol Lemakwana, a law clinic manager at Lawyers for Human Rights. Going back to my conversation with Johnny Steinberg, somebody says, how about Khalema? Khalema Motlanthe is in his very late 70s. I'm not sure that he wants to be the president of the ANC. He would be 78 when he became the president of the ANC, and if he were then to become the president of the country, when we next have a general election, he would be close to his 80th birthday. Do we really want an 80-year-old as president of our country? I know lots of people think that Jacob Zuma, in his mid-80s, should be president of the country, but that is... I mean, that is quixotic beyond belief. Gareth says, have you ever spoken about why voting is not compulsory for citizens over 18? Gareth, I've spoken about that on multiple occasions, and we are far from being the only country in the world where voting is optional. Theory being that if it is your democratic right to vote, it is equally your democratic right not to vote. There are around 20 countries, I haven't had a look at the list for a while, but there are around 20 countries that have legislation making it compulsory for citizens over the 18 to register to vote and then to vote. But there are fewer than a dozen of those countries that enforce that legislation. So in at least, well, close to 40%, maybe more than that, of the countries where it is legally compulsory to vote, they don't enforce that. They don't follow up on it. They don't sanction those citizens who don't vote. And I'm not sure that's the solution. The solution is to make democracy work well enough for people to want it to continue and want to participate in it. It's so easy to pass a law saying it is compulsory to vote, but that's not going to change people's attitude towards democracy as a desirable form of governance. It's the much harder work of saying democracy does work. Look at what it is doing for most of the citizens of this country. Help us make it better by joining in the democratic process. And one part of the democratic process is to vote. Just after 4:30, time for the latest eyewitness news. Wesley Peterson, a Shisanyama mass shooting suspect, has now appeared in court.
2: Yes, John, that's right. Lwandle mass shooting suspect has today been charged in connection with two mass shootings in the area. The 32-year-old man was arrested on Friday, and Duduzelo Nene has an update on his court appearance.
20: The accused is now facing a string of serious charges stemming from two mass shootings that left 14 people dead and several others wounded. In the latest attack, it's alleged that three gunmen stormed the Kwande Lushisanyama in the early hours of a Sunday morning during a Heritage Day celebration, killing 11 patrons and wounding 10 others. Investigations have now linked the 32-year-old suspect to an earlier shooting in July when gunmen opened fire on a group of people playing music from their cars in a Lwandle street. Three people were killed and four others wounded in that attack. The accused appeared in the Strand Magistrates Court today, and his case has been postponed to 20 November for further investigations. Duduzelo Nene, Eyewitness News.
2: Meanwhile, the police officer who found the firearm allegedly used to kill rapper Keenan, a.k.a. Forbes, or Chef Tabelo Tibbs Motsoane, has taken the witness stand in the Durban High Court. Forbes and Motsoane were killed by two different firearms in Durban in February 2023, and seven men are on trial. A few months after the murders, police raided the house of one of the accused, Eddie Mieza, and he was carrying a pistol, or the pistol in question. The officer who conducted the search has been testifying about the raid in Umlazi in April 2023.
21: Upon securing the firearm, I thereafter inspected it. I observed that the serial number of the firearm was filed off. I further made the firearm safe. Upon securing the firearm, I thereafter interviewed the accused, asked him whether he was in possession of a license to possess this firearm. He stated that he was only carrying this firearm to safekeep himself. No license was produced.
2: At the same time, Gun-Free South Africa says the biggest source of illegal firearms is legal guns diverted into criminal hands. The advocacy group is calling for stronger oversight in terms of how firearms are recorded, stored, managed and destroyed. Parliament's Police Committee recently heard illegal firearms are flowing into criminal hands from multiple sources, including the police. Carlo Peterson has more.
22: Police say other sources for illegal guns include private security firms, state institutions and cross-border smuggling networks. Gun-Free South Africa's research and policy analyst Claire Taylor says fixing the central firearms registry is critical because every firearm and its owner should be traceable.
23: An effective gun control system is built on being able to track and trace every firearm and owner at any time to stop legal guns leaking into criminal hands.
22: Taylor says better accountability and proper implementation of the Firearms Control Act is also needed. Carlo Peterson, Eyewitness News.
2: Matrics have shared mixed feelings ahead of the National Senior Certificate exams. More than 71,000 full-time candidates are writing in the Western Cape. They'll start with a computer applications technology practical tomorrow, and the final paper is on the 25th of November. Norman Henschelwood's Wasim Isaacs says he's quite nervous, but is also looking forward to homework being a thing of the past.
3: My favorite subject is probably CAT, because I find it the easiest. My most challenging subject would definitely have to be pure maths or counting.
2: This matriculant, who wants to remain anonymous, feels confident.
4: I am most excited to get these finals over and done with and to know that the high school part of my academics is done, but I'm also most nervous about the heavy weight that it carries for my future academics, but I'm feeling pretty good about these exams and I'm quite satisfied with myself and how I've prepared, and I know that I will do the best that I possibly can.
2: There are 28 exam days over a period of 7 weeks, planned carefully to allow for the local government elections and Diwali celebrations next month. Eligible matrics are also being urged to apply for a special vote a day or two before the 4th of November to avoid wasting time in long queues. Applications for special votes close at 5 p.m. today. In India, New Delhi authorities have closed 6 metro stations and warned of traffic disruptions ahead of a planned protest. Opposition parties are marching to the Supreme Court against the controversial revision of voter lists that sparked days of unrest in the capital. The revision that started last year saw more than 130 million names deleted from voter lists during a verification exercise, including 30 million who could not be traced. Others included 28 million people who had died and 63 million who had relocated. Opposition parties and supporters of the Cockroach Youth Movement have taken to the streets almost daily this month to demand the resignation of Chief Election Commissioner Ganesh Kumar over the revision that critics say benefits Prime Minister Narendra Modi's Bharatiya Janata Party. The Election Commission has denied favouring any party and says wrongly deleted voters could re-enroll, while the BJP has accused its rivals of trying to undermine the country's democracy by questioning legitimate electoral processes. Cape Town weather tomorrow, a 30% chance of light rain in the morning with a light south-southwesterly breeze, a low of 14 and a high of 21. The top story this hour, a Luandle mass shooting suspect has today been charged in connection with 2 mass shootings in the area.
0: Business doesn't stand still, neither should your connectivity. 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
8: In Milnerton at Kuburg and Plattekloof Roads, it's just been an accident, so do pass with caution. And we still have that stationary vehicle on the N7 South at Plattekloof Road. That's in the left lane. And if you are on the M5 South this afternoon, traffic's still backed up from Pinelands all the way through to Kenilworth. The N2 outbound, that's also slowing down between Mowbray Main and Bunga Avenue. And if you are on the N1 outbound, it's also slow moving between Pardon Island and Bulville. Those traffic lights remain faulty in Wynberg at Rosmead Avenue and Broad Road, as well as in Strand at Broadlands and Albertine Road. I'm Justine Rinquist and I'll have more EWN traffic in 20 minutes.
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12: It's 22 minutes now to 5 o'clock. Just more than 2 years ago, science writer and climate journalist Leonie Joubert packed up her Cape Town apartment, handed over the keys and hit the road to document how the climate crisis is unfolding across southern Africa. On the 6th of October 2024, so that's just under 2 years and a week, she began a 3-year mobile journalism project called Story Arc, Tales from Southern Africa's Climate Tipping Points. No permanent home to return to, her van is her home, as she travels to places and communities often far removed from city-based newsrooms. She's covered more than 35,000 kilometres and joins us now from where, Leonie?
5: Well, unusually, I'm now phoning in from the Big Smoke in Joburg.
12: Ah!
6: But usually I'm standing on a copy somewhere with my cell phone way above my head, trying to toggle onto two or three bars of bad cell reception. So this is a pleasure to have actual infrastructure.
12: You're in Johannesburg. It doesn't have actual infrastructure. Let me remind you. You're in one of the few parts of Johannesburg that has power.

0: I'll be interviewing, whether I'll be able to meet a deadline. But yeah, I think I'm kind of finding my groove, which helps.
1: And I mean, the latest piece that you've put out is on the speckworm, and I've been speaking a bit about the speckworm most recently, about how good it is to eat, and we should be eating more of it. But I mean, it's something that I've wondered about, because I do feel guilty about my travel, particularly my international leisure travel, and I always donate funds, you know, put some money into a speckworm project as a way of solving my conscience, and I always wonder whether that's any good at all. I don't think I'm going to stop flying until I can't afford to fly any longer, which is probably not too long away. But I mean, does it make a difference? Am I just I don't know what an appropriate analogy would be.
0: It's very difficult to answer that question in a short window. I think what is possibly more important to mention now is how remarkable this project has been in terms of allowing me the time and space to try and answer that question for you. So, you know, with so much of the reporting that journalists have done around speckworm planting in the Albany Thicket community in the Eastern Cape, a lot of it has been really kind of a shallow level of reporting, because they just don't have time to understand the science, the business models behind the work, etc. And this project, I mean, I arrived in the Albany Thicket country in sort of June, thinking I was just going to quickly, you know, write a 1,200 word feature. And I ended up going down a rabbit hole where I spent 3 whole months doing possibly one of the most forensic investigative pieces I've ever done, to try and understand how this thicket draws carbon down from the atmosphere, how the business models are being designed to take that carbon, convert it to carbon credits, and then draw money from the carbon markets, and who has the power within this emerging sector. You know, if you think of Albany Thicket, where it's completely degraded, they can't farm anything else anymore. Is carbon now a new agricultural crop? And if so, these really large developers are coming in, and I've discovered that they have really closed books. There's, you know, a lot of limited transparency around what they are promising and what they'll be able to deliver. So it makes it, you know, in order to answer your question, it's really difficult because you don't have the right transparency. So it might make you feel good, and it might, I think it's great sort of PR for the wider cause of alerting the public to the fact that we need to think about carbon drawdown. But, you know, if you think of some of the speckworm projects, particularly the really, really big one that's just, you know, been in the news of late, these are infrastructure development companies. You know, we used to have big developers doing mining and dams, et cetera, et cetera. Now people are looking at ecosystem repair as the new sort of business terrain. And, you know, these are profit-driven industries. But I found that they are not that keen to be transparent, which means you can't really have your question answered. And that's why we need good, rigorous investigative journalism around this kind of project.
1: Okay. What are the things in the last 2 years and 6 days that have astounded you, good and bad?
0: Good and bad. I have seen the very best of South Africans, and I've seen the very worst of South Africans. It just blows me away, though, the number of amazing, particularly young people on the ground who are out often in really remote areas, you know, kids who are smart, they're well-educated, but they can't get jobs, and yet they are willing to roll up their sleeves and get cracking on all sorts of issues, whether it's tackling natural pollution in the grasslands of the Eastern Cape or tackling invasive trees that are growing in a river. I mean, just time and time again, you know, these youngsters with you know, who hardly have 2 pennies to rub together, but are working with NGOs to do work because they realize that it matters for their community. And that's, if nothing else, that has restored my faith in the human condition. The other thing, and this is remarkable, you know, a lot of the issues I've been writing about for the last 20 years –

0: have involved, desk-bound research and interviews, etc. And that is a necessary form of reporting. But it's when you are living in the landscape that you really appreciate some of the topics that, for instance, I've been writing about. So there are parts of the country where, the landscape looks like an old workhorse that has been flogged to within an inch of its life. And there are other areas that are still in great shape. And the reminder is that if we allow the really damaged landscapes to recover, they really are very forgiving and they will bounce back quickly. And I am absolutely convinced after the last 2 years that if we invest heavily in ecosystem repair, it will be the best bang for buck in terms of dealing with so many of our development challenges, whether it's, water regulation, whether it's landscapes for producing food for local economies and wider food and nutrition demands, whether it's climate regulation by drawing carbon from the atmosphere. It's an example would be this. I was driving through the Platinum Belt a while back, and I mean, you look at the level of landscape transformation that happens when a really big mine has been through an area. And this mine, it's going to give jobs for 20, 30, maybe 40 years, and then that's it. And you cannot repair that. I mean, you might as well have turned that landscape to Mars. It's so damaged. And yet, if you work that landscape for agriculture, for instance, even if it gets heavily degraded, you can still repair it. So it's just a reminder that we really, really do need to invest heavily in allowing our damaged landscapes to recover and to allow the landscapes that are still healthy to remain that way.
1: Leonie Jabert, thank you very, very much indeed, and good luck with the final year of the project.
2: EWN Sport. Thank you, John. Good afternoon. The Springboks have retained their status as the top side in the latest World Rugby rankings ahead of New Zealand, with the top 10 remaining unchanged. Meanwhile, round 3 of the URC saw the Bulls go up to 3rd on the standings after beating the Lions at Loftus over the weekend. For the Stormers, they also got a victory at home over the Sharks, and despite losing, coach JP Peterson commended his side for the fight they showed on Saturday.
3: It's quite hard to take the highlights out. Stormers, they played very well. Anything worked for them, they did well with them. We won it. Set piece, they dominate set piece, so it's quite difficult, and for us to stay in a fight, every time we get in the 22 we score. That's a positive thing we can take away from us. Yeah, and defensively is something we need to work on, but the fight from the bench that came on for the last 30 minutes.
2: In Durban, the Proteas face an uphill task on day 4 of their first test against Australia, having trailed by 139 runs at the start of play. South Africa were bowled out for 284 in reply to Australia's 390, with the visitors starting today on 33 without loss. And with less than 5 weeks before the nominations for the FIFA presidential election close next month, SAFA President Danny Jordaan says all 54 African football associations are backing current FIFA President Gianni Infantino for another 4 years in power.
4: We will support Gianni Infantino in another term of FIFA president. And I think that is against the backdrop of what he has done on the African continent. You know that FIFA's approach to Africa always was one of almost a colonial approach of gradualism.
2: The actual elections taking place March next year. The Premier League tonight will see one game kick off at 9 with Coventry City and Newcastle. Meanwhile, the weekend saw wins for Arsenal, Chelsea, Ipswich Town, Brighton and current lock leaders Man City, who were up against Liverpool. 3 goals it was that Man City scored. Here's Liverpool boss Andoni Areola.
5: We played 2 different games, one until the red card and one from the red card until the end. We were the better team until the red card in the first 62 minutes, I think. And they were better than us, obviously, after the red card, and they scored the goals. But I think the players deserve today credit because they've given everything.
2: Finally, if you missed it, Max Verstappen claimed his first ever Singapore Grand Prix victory, leading the start to finish, Kimi Antonelli finishing third, but heading into Austin with the chance to become Formula One's youngest ever world champion.
6: The mindset is always the same, to go out there and win and perform the best way I can, I think. But I feel confident that a week to reset, and you know, I'm really looking forward to be back in Austin. And at the end of the day, if I don't do my job well, then the result won't come. So,
2: Tato Moloto, Eyewitness News Sport.
1: And for those of you who are interested in live sport, I can tell you that South Africa are currently 82-3. Themba Bavuma has just gone out. He's the latest wicket to fall. Following first up, another failure by Ryan Rickleton, so two failures. And then it was David Beddingham, and now Themba Bavuma has just gone. South Africa 82-3. They need another 339 runs. They are not going to get them. And if there is no rain forecast for Durban tomorrow, then I fear that Australia will almost certainly get the 7 wickets that they need to get to take a 1-match lead in this 3-test match series. Still there is Aidan Markram, and he will be joined now, I guess, by Tristan Stubbs.
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1: Stephen Furtis, good afternoon.
8: Good afternoon, John. Yeah, not very great news coming from Durban. The Brent crude is just past $107 a barrel, John. That comes after Donald Trump said that there was an energy truce between Russia and Ukraine. But it's really about the Houthi attacks on Saudi Arabia. The JSE All Share, despite that, up 0.18%, 108,724 points. Financials up 0.67%, industrials up 0.03%, resources down 0.13% on the day. Canal Plus up 5.38%, PPC Cement up 3%, Alpha Min up nearly 3%, Grinnell up over 2%, Avitec over 2% as well, and Capitec up 1.74%. Perhaps the story of the day, what's happening at Boxer. So they're down slightly on the day. They confirmed that they're getting a new boss. Justin Galloway will take over from Marek Masayada next year. There'll be a 5-month transition. Galloway has been at the group since 2012. The group reporting today, its trading profit up 8% in the 6 months to the end of August, despite the fact that its in-store selling and inflation was sort of negative over 2%. Really an astonishing story there. We also see that Dis-Chem are down 2%, Nepirocker down 1.25%, Motus down 1.19%, and Mr. Price actually down 0.83% on the day. And then I should tell you as well that Standard Bank's confirmed it's signing a subscription agreement to invest in OPay, the Nigerian fintech platform. Does operate in other parts of our continent as well. They're launching an IPO. Standard Bank says its investment will close as that closes. And the JSE confirming, John, a bit of history really. Tongaat Hewlett will now be formally removed from the index. Its trading in its shares has been suspended for about 4 years. It's in business rescue. There was that huge accounting scandal back in 2022. Oil rising because of the attacks on Saudi Arabia. It is earnings season in the US, so people are watching that very closely. The Dow Jones is up 0.5%. The Nasdaq is down 0.73%. The S&P 500 is down 0.09%. The gold price at the moment, $4,165, so 8 cents an ounce. Platinum, $1,682, 2 cents an ounce. And Brent crude, $107.15 a barrel. That's putting a bit of pressure on the rand, I must tell you. The rand to the dollar, 16.54, to the euro, 18.49, to the British pound, 21.88. Stephen Curtis, EWN Business.
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9: Taking a look at our roads this afternoon, on the into outbound Rapenburg Road, there's just been an accident, as well as in Milnerton at Kuberg and Plattekloof. Officials are still busy with that accident there, so do pass with caution. If you are leaving the CBD on Nelson Mandela Boulevard outbound, traffic still slow moving at Rudabloom Road, the M5 South. Do allow for extra travel time as traffic is backing up from Pinelands all the way through to Kenilworth, and traffic lights are still faulty in Balhar at Robert Sobukwe and Symphony Way, as well as in Wynberg at Rosmead Avenue and Broad Road. I'm Justine Rundquist, and I'll have more EWN traffic in 10 minutes.
7: 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My dog ran out, and I had to chase him for 5 kilometers.
10: 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The OUTsurance Pointsman have been easing traffic congestion so we all get to where we need to be quickly and safely for the past 20 years. With OUTsurance, you really always get something out. 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
1: A couple of, if I say random, I don't mean that as criticism. It's just that we've had quite a sort of patchwork of topics this afternoon. And Michael says, do you think if South African drivers were severely punished for driving drunk, stroke badly, or however badly they drive, we would not be in this predicament? Mike, there's no doubt that if more people were caught and more people were sanctioned appropriately heavily and that message was circulated in social circles, then fewer people would take the chance. I mean, I know there's a lot of talk about crackdown on drunken driving and so on, but really, how many roadblocks are there? How many people are having three beers, three whiskies, three glasses of wine and going home under their own steam, not in an Uber, and doing that two or three or four or five times, and they don't go through a roadblock, and then that evening comes where somebody says, have another one, man, and they go, you know what, I've done this five times, nobody's caught me, and they stay, and they have another two beers, another four whiskies, have a couple of tequila shooters on top of that, and can barely make their way home, and the next morning can't remember how they got there. So yes, if there were more regular roadblocks, more people had their cars confiscated, their licenses taken away, heavily fined, go to jail, then people would start thinking again. It's the prospect of being caught that makes people think again. And when you believe that the prospect of your being caught is close to zero, well, then you take a chance until the day the chance doesn't work out. Jane writes, I'm so upset. Moses, the man who helps with our garden, and his wife decided to send their children back to Malawi on Saturday. The children both have passports, 10 and 2.5 years old each. He said they had no life here. They stayed at home indoors all the time to avoid any confrontation. No playing in the streets like all the other children. They are travelling on a transporter, which has someone to look after them. They will only arrive in Malawi on Thursday. So a five-day journey for a 10-year-old and a 2.5-day-old. And Jane asks, is this really fair? I think the question answers itself, Jane.
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12: COVID really kind of made very clear to us that we don't have control and we don't have all the answers. 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And we can't get away from the fact that things can happen beyond our control. And I think as humans particularly, we like to feel that we have some control. 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
11: Big questions made simple. 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
14: It's a good thing you're naked at the mall. 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
2: Last chance saloon for the ANC as it tries to reverse an elections blunder, and Shadrack Sibiya's police career ends in disgrace. Good afternoon, I'm Wesley Peterson.
0: EWN, Local Government Elections, 2026.
2: The Electoral Commission says the ANC knew submission rules and simply ran out of time when it came to six municipalities. While the IEC concedes the requirement to press a final submission button is not expressly stated in law, the Commission argues neither are the other preceding steps the ANC followed, which are not being called into question. It says the ANC cannot cherry-pick which steps it chooses to comply with, as it opposes the party's constitutional court challenge to have 181 candidates added to ballots in the November local government elections. Lindsay Dentlinger takes a look.
3: Similar to its arguments in the Electoral Court last month, the Electoral Commission says its case is simple, that the ANC did not comply with the requirements for the electronic submission of candidates because it left the submissions too late. The ANC has told the court all the affected candidates' details were already uploaded to the system by the deadline, indicating its intent to contest. But advocate Terry Motao, representing the IEC, says the ANC can't compare the electronic and physical submission of candidate lists because each has its own requirements to comply with. To argue voters will be disenfranchised if ANC candidates are excluded from the ballots, Motao says is of the party's own making.
4: What this is a pure issue of leaving what would otherwise not have been a controversy, leaving it too late and running out of time, and not being able to press the button which the ANC accepted that it needed to comply with.
3: The hearing continues. Lindsay Dentlinger, Eyewitness News.
2: The South African Police Service has classified Shadrack Sibiya's resignation a dishonourable discharge. The suspended Deputy National Police Commissioner has today tendered his resignation during a disciplinary hearing related to corruption and misconduct allegations. Given that he resigned while undergoing a disciplinary process, his departure falls under a dishonourable discharge. Alpha Ramoshwana has more.
5: A dishonourable discharge is generally imposed when an individual is dismissed after being found guilty of gross misconduct, corruption, or serious criminal offences. However, in cases such as that of Shadrack Sibiya, this classification may also apply when an individual resigns while disciplinary proceedings are underway. This means his exit from the South African Police Service may not be treated as an ordinary resignation and could result in the loss of certain benefits. Acting National Police Commissioner Puleng Dimpane.
6: I can confirm that effective today, Lieutenant General Sibiya is no longer a member of the South African Police Service. He has tendered his resignation effective today.
5: Meanwhile, Sibiya's bail hearing in his rape case continues in court tomorrow as he remains behind bars at the Hoshimamburu prison. Alpha Ramoshwana, Eyewitness News.
2: African and European leaders are being challenged to turn diplomatic commitments into tangible economic benefits, including investment, jobs and industrial development. The Institute for Security Studies is hosting a conference in Pretoria today, focusing on the future of relations between the two regions. Discussions include critical minerals, energy cooperation, migration, and the practical steps needed to strengthen economic ties. International Relations Minister Ronald Lamola says for African countries, the priority is to attract investment that goes beyond the export of raw materials.
7: Africa can benefit from the European Union capacity building and training, especially support for specialized training in financial crime, cybercrime, and counterterrorism, and strengthening institutions. Secondly, Africa has a youthful population. That youthful population can play a key role in the energy transition, including in the AI, artificial intelligence research and development.
2: World Bank President Ajay Banga says governments must make limited public funds go further as rising energy and fertilizer costs put pressure on already strained budgets. Speaking at a town hall gathering as part of the annual meetings of the International Monetary Fund and the World Bank Group, he says fiscal space is tighter, debt is higher, and government budgets are under pressure. He's called for greater collaboration between governments, philanthropic organizations, and private investors to help fund development and create jobs. Banga argues philanthropy has an important role to play in stretching scarce public resources further as developing economies face pressure to create jobs and improve productivity while working with limited funds.
8: Public finance builds the foundations. Philanthropy can take early risks. They can help to prove what works. And then private investment brings the scale that creates businesses and jobs. And that's the playbook we're trying to use.
2: And in France, a fire has destroyed the capital's oldest covered food market. The market, which has existed since 1615, is a popular street food venue and was ranked fifth worldwide for street food this year in the US magazine Food and Wine. The area around the market was charred this morning, and reports suggest a thick layer of firefighting foam has covered the pavement of one of the market's entrances. The mayor's office says the capital will work on relocating vendors to another area so they can resume their activities as quickly as possible. Gold's at $4,164.53 an ounce. The rand's 16.54 to the dollar, 21.87 to the pound, 18.49 to the euro. Brent crude's $106.01 a barrel.
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10: And in your sports, 9 p.m. kickoff time. That's the only game of the Premier League today. Coventry City with Newcastle, while Banyana Banyana in action with Madagascar tomorrow for their 2028 Olympic qualifiers. And I have the latest in both tennis and golf world rankings. Scottie Scheffler leading the golf side, while Elena Rybakina continues to lead in tennis.
2: Cape Town weather tomorrow, a 30% chance of light rain in the morning with a light south-southwesterly breeze, a low of 14 and a high of 21. The top story this hour, the Electoral Commission says the ANC knew submission rules and simply ran out of time when it came to six municipalities.
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11: 8 minutes past four, crossing to an Eyewitness News reporter in KwaZulu-Natal next. And then, oh dear, it's an increasingly depressing topic. The cricket. South Africa have just lost a fourth wicket. Tristan Stubbs is out. So 86 for four, so it really is, unless there is rain forecast for KwaZulu-Natal, Durban, eThekwini tomorrow, and I don't think there is. It'll be a humiliating defeat probably somewhere before lunchtime. And we do have rapid fire. It comes from Helderberg Hospice. They have their open gardens coming up shortly. And the prize collectively is worth 1,500 rand. That includes open gardens tickets to the value of 500 rand. A 500 Rand gift voucher to Indigo Spur and a 500 Rand gift voucher to Stoles. So if you like spur ribs, plants and open gardens, this is the one for you. I'm finishing talking about something called, it's called the, I want to get it absolutely right, it's called the Piano Project or something like that. But it's really cool, whatever its proper name is. Call us on 021-446-0567, email John M. at capetalk.co.za and WhatsApp us on 072-567-1567.
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11: Tabisa Gorba of Eyewitness News joins us now from Durban. Tabisa, good afternoon. I mean, last week was pretty hectic. Things did seem to calm down. There was an SANDF deployment. I believe soldiers are visible on the streets. To what extent have things calmed down?
12: Good afternoon, John. Well, unfortunately, the soldiers came after several cars were torched, several houses also torched, a number of shops damaged, looted, and, you know, even a number of people assaulted. Unfortunately, as you said, the SANDF was deployed. They were already visible Saturday night. They were already visible here in Durban. Things have come down a bit. You'll understand that today, a number of the people that were arrested by police, I think about 18 in total, appeared in court today. Some of them were granted bail, some weren't. They just wrapped up the court proceedings about 30 minutes ago. So there was an entire group of people at the Durban Magistrates Court who'd come to support some of the people who were arrested. It's really unpredictable what's going to happen for the rest of the night, but I think I can safely say, I can't safely say, but I think what we're getting is that there's not going to be a repeat, considering that, you know, the police have taken a bit of a hard stance recently, and obviously the army has been deployed to some of those hotspot areas that we've seen much of the unrest, John.
11: And I presume those people, whether they are documented or undocumented, who come from other countries in Africa, are keeping out of sight. They won't be going to Home Affairs offices. Are Home Affairs offices open and doing business?
12: The Home Affairs Refugee Center offices, that has been closed since Thursday. There was a couple of protesters who were there on the Home Affairs Refugee Center offices since last night. They were there this morning, and that offices hasn't been opened since Thursday, obviously disrupting the proceedings or the operations at the Home Affairs Refugee Center offices. But I can tell you that those are maybe sort of normal Home Affairs offices that don't necessarily deal with the refugees or foreign nationals. Those Home Affairs offices have been opened and are operating. It's only this one on Che Guevara Street, the Home Affairs Refugee Reception Center office on Che Guevara Road. That one has been closed since Thursday. Okay. You remember, John, the statement that was released by the Home Affairs National Department saying that, you know, in some of these offices, the workers are now in danger due to these protests. And when these people protest, they have sticks and shambles and other sort of weapons that they sometimes use. So it has become a bit of a dangerous situation. But as you said, these offices, these refugee offices, they don't just assist people who are undocumented, but they also assist people who are documented. So it sort of goes against what the intended purpose of this movement was always about. You know, it was about illegal or undocumented people, but, you know, when you close down an entire Home Affairs office that assists a range of people, whether they are documented or undocumented, then it's sort
11: of... let's remind ourselves of the Constitutional Court judgment says that these officers must help them whether they are undocumented or not, because they have to help them to find out whether they deserve to be documented. Tabiso, so things might be relatively stable at the moment, but it would be naive to assume that there's not the prospect of an uptick in violence. We are now only 23 days away from local government elections, and this issue of migrants is a hot-button topic in a province like KwaZulu-Natal. We have former President Jacob Zuma, whose state of health is not known, and there have been whispers about what might happen if the worst occurs there. So one hopes that security police have their ears to the ground and are ready to react quickly and with appropriate force to whatever might happen.
12: Well, I think, you know, John, what we observed, you remember that much of the unrest took place on Thursday and Friday, and I was on the ground reporting on it as it was happening. And I can tell you that the police were extremely, extremely outnumbered. The acting police minister, Feroz Kachalia, he was here on Friday saying that, you know, what happened on the 30th of June when the police budgeted about 600 million rand for these anti-illegal immigration protests, the SAPs or even the government doesn't have that money to do it every time. So the police are outnumbered. And one of the things that I also noticed, John, is that when some of these protests that were happening or some of these demonstrations, they were very sporadic. So the police will be pulled one way, they will be pulled maybe to Berea, Umbilo, but then they'll also be getting reports inside the Durban CBD. They'll also be getting reports outside of the Durban CBD. So while the police have obviously, you'd imagine that they have intensified their deployment, and obviously the army is going to help. What we did see on Thursday and Friday is that the police were incredibly outnumbered, and that's why we saw those cars being torched, those houses being torched, because it was very difficult for the police to keep up with some of the demonstrators.
11: Tabisa Gorba, thank you very much indeed. John writing, this is really about illegal, undocumented foreign nationals. Then why are they attacking the places where people get documented? Look, I mean, I think that's a superficial reason. It is something that concerns many South Africans. But I think that I'm not one given to conspiracy theories, but I think this has deeper roots than that. I think there are other, more sinister motives than getting rid of undocumented migrants. And I just wish, you know, it's like... when, if you've got a malignant cancer and you cut off somebody's arm, that's the wrong treatment for the problem. You treat the cancer. And the cancer is not undocumented migrants. The cancer is this country's history. It is the deliberate enslavement and impoverishment of black people over centuries, followed by the hardening arteries of grand apartheid, followed by the years of destruction and state evisceration under Jacob Zuma. The man who is hailed as hero is part of the cancer which is infecting the body. You don't cure a cancer by cutting off an arm.
1: In the last 24 hours, what's happened in your world?
2: The Electoral Commission says the ANC knew submission rules and simply ran out of time, while the IEC concedes a requirement to press the final submission button is not expressly stated in law. The Commission argues neither are the other preceding steps the ANC followed. It says the ANC cannot cherry-pick which steps it chooses to comply with, as it opposes the party's constitutional court challenge to have 181 candidates added to ballots in the November local government elections.
1: Eyewitness News. 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
9: Happening now on the M5 at Kromboom Road, a truck collided with a bridge. Do pass with caution. And then staying on the M5, but at the M5 South at Berkeley Road, there's been an accident. And in Brackenfell South at Cecil Morgan and Bortleray Road, there's also a report of an accident there. So do pass with caution. As you travel on the M5 South, traffic is backed up at Clipper Road. And on Nelson Mandela Boulevard outbound, traffic is slowing down at Rudebloom Road. The into outbound, that's also backed up from Mowbray Main all the way through to Bunga Avenue. and traffic lights remain faulty in Wynberg at Rosmead Avenue and Broad Road, as well as in Strand at Broadlands and Albertine Road. I'm Justine Rinquist, and I'll have more EWN traffic in 20 minutes.
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0: Weather.
11: Very dark clouds over the CBD, and I wouldn't be at all surprised if in some parts of the peninsula there were some soft rain, soft drizzle happening at the moment. That's due to continue tonight and into the early part of tomorrow. If we're lucky, we might get as much as 5 or 6 millimetres of rain, but there's a good chance we'll get less than that. Cloudy and clearing tomorrow with that little bit of early rain possible, 12 to 19. And the winds generally, with the exception of Saturday, at 15 kilometres an hour. And what does change is the direction. Tomorrow it's from the southwest. On Wednesday, it's from the northwest. Sunny on Wednesday, 11 to 17. From the northwest as well on Thursday, sunny again, 12 to 19. Southeasterly on Friday, with a 30% chance of between 2 and 5 millimetres of rain, 13 to 19, 14 to 16, with the only exception when it comes to wind strength at 25 k's an hour from the south, cloudy with occasional showers, 50% chance of up to 5 millimetres, and then mostly sunny again on Sunday, 10 to 18 with the wind back at 15 kph and this time from the southeast.
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11: Raining in Komiki and Fishhook at the moment. South Africa 99 for 4. They need 322 runs. There is a day's play left. Australia needs 6 wickets. Guess who's going to win this game? Australia. You told me to be excited, Neil Manthorpe.
17: Yeah. Hasn't gone according to plan, but Australia have done extremely well. South Africa have made a number of errors. I mean, you think on the first day, Australia chose to bat first and they were 124 for six. Then Matt Renshaw made a career-defining 190. And South Africa made poor choices with the bat. I think there was a little bit of overconfidence, a little bit of an overreach. But take nothing away from Australia. They were slightly beleaguered and confused in their selection strategies. They were missing some big players, and they've risen to the occasion. But so, you know what? South Africa lost the first test here at Kingsmead 8 years ago and went on to win that series 3-1. So perhaps they can still win in Gqeberha and Cape Town.
11: Yeah, because you did say to me Australia are going to win one test. Let this be the only one. Neil, not looking for excuses, but looking for reasons. Do you think the fairly lengthy absence is, 11 months since South Africa last played a test, and the players have played a lot of limited over stuff since then, not much first-class cricket. Is that one of the reasons why they made bad choices and occasionally were guilty of poor execution as well as a poor choice?
17: It is a reason. There's no question. But had they not overcome similar difficulties in the past, then it would be easier to say, you know, that's the reason. They haven't played a test match at home for a year and a half and haven't played a test match of any sort since they were in India a year ago. And they, as you say, they haven't played much first-class cricket. But I think times have changed, John. You know, there's a recognition that players have to be multi-format adaptable. And South Africa have done it in the past. They've been out of the test arena for 3 or 4 months at a time. They've gone to places like Bangladesh and India, having not played a game and only prepared in the nets for 3 or 4 days. And they've exceeded expectations and they have adapted and they've made the mental changes that are so important in this format. I just think that they pushed for the magic ball too much when they were bowling against Australia in the first innings. And when you have a team at 124 for six, you do get a bit ahead of yourself. You try to bowl wicket-taking balls all the time, and then you try to catch up with the bat. And, you know, all of the expectation, the weight of hope and title of World Test Champions was on South Africa's shoulders. So it's a reason, but I would emphasize your point that it's not an excuse. I mean, Australia play a lot of Test cricket and they've just come off the back of a series of two matches against Bangladesh at home. So they're sort of in the right frame of mind to play Test cricket. But South Africa have made some fundamental mistakes and they've been outplayed. Aidan Markram is still there, though, John. And he averages an extraordinary 60 against Australia, which is more than anybody else. So there is a chance. They bat deep. You know, there's plenty of batting to come, 7, 8, 9, 10. They could. And I know, John, but also, we're still playing, and it's 5:30 in Durban. We're normally off by 4 yeah. o'clock, so maybe the weather will do us some favours tomorrow.
18: And Vian Mulder, you know, he got 330-odd against Zimbabwe, and he's got 5 at the moment, so he can add another 328 with Aidan Markram. Yeah, okay, and bigs can fly. Neil, to get to the light, it's unlikely to affect the result. I think there will be an Australian victory that is 98% probable. But a lot of overs have been lost. It is possible on the BBC website today. The BBC, I don't know how many people they have there, but one of the people they have there was writing about the fact that it is possible for a pink ball test to be played. The rule is now there, but it wasn't used. The two teams apparently didn't talk about it. And the other issue is the very, very small crowds. And I've had a lot of listeners contacting me this afternoon saying, surely we shouldn't play Test cricket in Durban again.
17: I understand that point. And I've been speaking a lot to the Kingsmead, the KZN chief executive, Heinrich Stradom, and he's incredibly frustrated. I don't know what the answer is, to be honest. I mean, the crowds don't reflect the level of interest if you measure it by other metrics like the number of people who follow it on the internet and who watch it on TV, and there's still a great deal of interest. I don't know. Durban's just become a little bit sleepy, hasn't it? And if it's not the SA20, then they just don't appear to want to come down to the ground. It is very frustrating. But having said that, you know, Centurion has good crowds, and Newlands is always has always had good crowds. I mean, you know, we think of the New Year Test, but I don't know. I mean, is the lack of people in stands a reason to take Test cricket away from Durban? I'm not sure that that's the answer. It is just very, very frustrating, and I don't really have an answer. More marketing perhaps would help. There's a lot of Durbanites that, you know, aren't really aware that the Test match is going on. So I think Cricket South Africa can look a little bit harder at their promotions and marketing department. Certainly, Kingsmead are doing their best. You know, they've even got a poster up outside.
18: Neil Manthorpe, thank you as always.
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18: It is time for Rapid Fire, and we're very grateful to the Helderberg Hospice and their sponsors for the Rapid Fire Prize this week. It is around the Open Gardens Festival, which is happening later this month. The prize is 500 rands worth of Open Gardens tickets. That'll get two adults and two pensioners in, a 500 rand gift voucher for the Indigo Spur, and a 500 rand gift voucher for Stodels. 1500 rand collection of lovely vouchers. If that's something you'd like, I suppose, particularly if you live in the Helderberg area, Strand, Somerset West, Gordons Bay, places like that, then give us a call now with a general knowledge question on 021-446-0567. 021-446-0567. Just gone, 5:30, and Wesley Peterson is at the news desk. Wesley, allegedly corrupt Knysna officials have appeared in court today.
2: Yes, John, that's right. A former Knysna mayor and two former municipal officials accused of demanding more than R500,000 in kickbacks will have to wait another day to learn whether they'll be released on bail. Former mayor Thando Matika, former acting municipal manager Boy Ngobo, and former acting chief financial officer Busisiwe Lubelwana have today appeared in the Knysna Magistrates Court. They are charged with corruption, extortion and money laundering linked to a municipal security contract. Ntutuzelo Nene has details.
3: Former Knysna Mayor Thando Matika was arrested 2 weeks ago, shortly after the South African Communist Party announced him as its mayoral candidate for next month's local government elections. Prosecutors allege that Matika, Ngubo and Lubelwana demanded kickbacks totaling around 510,000 rand from a businessman awarded a municipal security contract. The state claims that the three threatened to terminate the contract unless the businessmen paid them. The charges fall under Schedule 5 of the Criminal Procedure Act, meaning the accused must satisfy the court that their release on bail is in the interest of justice. Ntutuzelo Nene, Eyewitness News.
2: The source of firearms used in a mass shooting in Lwandle is a key aspect to investigate, according to the Western Cape's Police Oversight and Community Safety MEC. This as a suspect arrested on Friday appears in the Strand Magistrates Court in connection with the murders of 11 people at the Kwandelu Chisanyama in September. The 32-year-old man has also been linked to another mass shooting in the same area in July, in which three people were killed. MEC Andrew Mare has welcomed the arrest.
4: Investigators must now establish the full circumstances surrounding this tragedy and identify everyone involved. This includes tracing the origins of the firearms and ammunition and ensuring that those who supplied weapons and ammunition to criminals are also held accountable.
2: The man arrested with a firearm that allegedly was used to kill rapper Keenan, aka Forbes, or Chef Tabelo Tibbs Motswane, has denied the firearm was ever in his possession. Seven men are on trial at the Durban High Court for the murders in February 2023. A police officer who arrested one of the suspects has today testified. Tabiso Goba takes a look.
5: Through his lawyer, accused number 3, Siyanda Myeza, has disputed the state's version of events regarding the day he was arrested with the alleged murder weapon. Myeza says the gun was not on his waist as claimed by the state, but it was found underneath the sofa of the house he was in. Myeza also says there were 6 other people he was arrested with, while the state says there was only 1 other person he was arrested alongside. Myeza's lawyer, Simpiwe Mlotra.
6: Accused number 3 denies any knowledge of the firearm, nor having direct or indirect control over that firearm.
24: I personally recovered the firearm on the persons of the accused, my lady.
5: The officer has wrapped up his testimony, with a new witness expected to take the stand tomorrow when the trial resumes. Tabiso Koba, Eyewitness News.
2: 2 of 3 men accused of handling and selling a smartwatch belonging to murdered runner Elizabeth Ntsonso Moselahomo have been granted 10,000 rand bail each. Mosela Homo's body was found along the R21 in September after she was reported missing following an afternoon run in Kempton Park. The state is opposing bail for the third accused, a Nigerian national whose immigration status is still to be verified by Home Affairs. The three faced charges related to the alleged theft of Mosela Homo's smartwatch and selling it. Mongezi Koko reports.
7: The Kempton Park Magistrates Court heard how the smartwatch allegedly changed hands between the three accused before it was eventually sold on Facebook Marketplace. It is understood accused one, who allegedly buys and sells pawned goods, bought the watch from an unidentified individual. He then allegedly sold it to accused number two, a South African national who reset the device and linked it to his own Gmail account. Accused number two then allegedly contacted the third accused, who paid 4,000 rand through a bank transfer. He collected the watch 3 days later and listed it for sale on Facebook Marketplace. The watch was eventually bought by another person who, according to the information presented, could not be linked to the alleged criminal activity. The court has granted accused numbers 2 and 3 bail, 10,000 rand each, while the state opposes bail for the first accused. The matter has been postponed to the 19th of October. The three accused have not been charged with her murder, and the proceedings relate only to the alleged handling and sale of her belongings. Monkey Ziko Ko, Eyewitness News.
2: And North Korea has fired multiple ballistic missiles off its east coast after weeks of mounting friction over a landmine explosion along the heavily fortified border. Since the blast that injured three South Korean soldiers in the Seoul-controlled area of the demilitarized zone, both countries have touted the test firing of upgraded missile technology. Japan's defense ministry separately confirmed the launch of at least one suspected ballistic missile. Some of the North Korean missiles detected flew more than 900 kilometers, while Seoul and longtime ally the U.S. are now conducting an analysis of their exact specifications. Cape Town weather tomorrow, a 30% chance of light rain in the morning with a light south-southwesterly breeze, a low of 14 and a high of 21. The top story this hour, a former Knysna mayor and two former municipal officials accused of demanding more than half a million rand in kickbacks will have to wait another day to learn whether they'll be released on bail.
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10: Cape Talk. Rapid Fire.
18: I said the Rapid Fire prize would nicely suit somebody who lives in the Helleberg. And what did I get? Two questions from people who live in Constantia. But there we go. It's Sue and Mario. Mario, you are up first. What is your question?
12: Good afternoon, John. Sticking with Test cricket, can you tell me, South Africa was involved in the longest Test match ever, and what was the number of days, and why was it called a draw in the end?
18: I don't remember the detail too much, but it was against England, and it was just before the Second World War, and they played for about 10 days. In those days, tests were all timeless, so you played until you got a result. This one didn't get a result because the English had to get onto the boat to their ocean liner was due to depart from Durban, and if they'd stayed, South Africa gave them about 650 to win, and they were about 40 or 50 runs short at the end of the ninth or tenth day's play, and they couldn't stay and win the game the next day because then they would have missed their boat and there wouldn't have been another one until the end of World War II. But of course they didn't know that at the time, but they did know that there wasn't going to be another boat for a while. Yeah,
12: that was correct. Yeah, it was in 1939 that test was held. And they had to catch their boat back, otherwise they would have been stranded here.
18: Thank you, Mario. Sue, hello, your question.
13: We in South Africa are known as the Rainbow Nation. But where would we find the Rainbow Island?
18: Well, I mean, not a place you can visit at the moment, given that it's in the Strait of Hormuz.
13: Because yes.
18: Yeah, Hormuz Island, because I've seen aerial photographs of it, and it really is an extraordinarily multi-chromatic site. It's something to do with the mineral richness and the geology and the formation, which I don't understand, but it is, you know, it doesn't have seven colors, but it has, I don't know, four or five colors that you can see in an aerial photograph.
13: Yes, I've actually seen a video where it's from the ground, and it's absolutely beautiful. Okay, yellow, red, purple, silver, absolutely gorgeous. And they've got rainbow mountains, and they've got a red.
18: Oh, I'm booking tickets tomorrow to go and have a look. No, I'm not. Thank you very much, Sue. Which is the more interesting question? Number one is about cricket. Number two is about Hormuz Island. Can I have a show of fingers, please?

0: I'm afraid I missed it all completely, but I would go with the Strait of Hormuz question because there's so much interesting history around it.
1: There we go. 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
1: Stephen Curtis.
0: Sean Matham, good afternoon.
1: You couldn't call me by my predecessor's name because there wasn't one.
0: That's very good, actually. That's very funny. No, there wasn't. Wow, gosh, you'll have to go back. Never mind. The JSE All Share up 0.22%, 108,706 points. Financials are up 0.66, industrials are up 0.09, and resources are down 0.11. John, this is largely about Brent crude to an extent, but it's that kind of environment that we're in at the moment. Brent crude is up, despite what Trump said at the weekend. Some corporate news, and we'll talk more about this on The Money Show this evening. A new boss coming in for Boxer. Justin Galloway will take over from Marek Masayada next year. Galloway's been at the group since 2012. Masayada's done the most incredible job of steering the transformation of that business. They did report today trading profit up 8% in the 6 months to the end of August. JSE also confirming today Tongaat Hulett will be formally delisted. Its shares haven't traded since that accounting scandal in 2022. Canola Plus ending the day up 5.5%, Alpha Min up nearly 3%, PPC up 2.75%, Tungela up 2.35%, and Truworths up at 2%. Some of the financial shares, Standard Bank and Capitec, up by over 1.5% on the day. Dis-Chem down 1.9%, Eltron down 1.44%, and Mr. Price down 1.14%. In the US, concerns about higher oil prices. There are some strong earnings. We are looking at inflation data later in the week. The Dow Jones is up 0.48%. The Nasdaq is down 0.67%. The S&P 500 is flat. The gold price, $4,168.97 an ounce. Platinum, $1,679.87. Brent crude, $106.60. And the rand to the dollar, 16.55. To the euro, 18.48. To the British pound, 21.86. On The Money Show tonight, more about Boxer and the succession story there. John, we've been focusing on the sort of spamming regulations to stop all of these nonsense phone calls we get. Now, Moberger Smit built up a reputation as one of the top regulatory lawyers in the country. She says this isn't going to work. We'll find out why from her. Now, we will talk too about government bonds and yields and what this means for share prices. And also AI and gambling, not something I'd ever really thought about. And then Peter Forshaw will tell you how the business of running a pawn shop, PAWN, works, and the kind of goods people bring in, the kind of goods that people want to buy.
1: Have you ever pawned anything, Stephen?
0: No, I haven't. I bought from them, though.
1: Oh.
0: Couple of times, just because, you know, the price was very good. You know, you want a particular thing and they have it. So absolutely, I've bought, but I haven't sold anything to them.
1: I tried to sell one of my children, but they weren't buying.
0: Oh, really?
1: Yeah.
0: I should try that, actually. Ah, Stephen Curtis, EWN Business.
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3: Happening now, officials are still busy with the accident on the N2 outbound at Rapenburg Road, as well as on the M5 South at Berkeley Road. There's been an accident, so do pass with caution. We've also received a message in that on the M5 at Krombom, a truck collided with a bridge. So do travel cautiously if you are in that vicinity this evening. And on Nelson Mandela Boulevard outbound, it's usual traffic from Ruderbloom Road. The N2 outbound still backed up from Mowbray all the way through to Bunga Avenue, and the N1 outbound slowing down between Pardon Island and Bulbul. Traffic lights are also faulty in Wine.

0: at Rosmead Avenue and Broad Road, as well as in Ottery at Woodlands and Ottery Roads. I'm Justine Rinquist, and I'll have more EWN traffic in 20 minutes.
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2: Looking for matching socks in the laundry is more fun than sitting in traffic. 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
3: Thanks, John. Good afternoon. Match week 6 in the Premier League starts with just one game tonight. Coventry City hosting Newcastle United at 9. Coventry flying high after picking up their first league win of the season, while Newcastle will look to build on their 2-1 victory over Hull City. Here's Castle boss Matthias Jalsler.
4: So now Coventry, they have the momentum. They won their last match. They have the confidence. They have also the quality, clear playing style, but also we are aware of what we need to win that match.
3: Meanwhile, Banyana Banyana head coach Desiree Ellis has issued a strict warning against complacency, urging her team to block out administrative distractions ahead of their crucial 2028 Los Angeles Olympic Games qualifier, this against Madagascar tomorrow.
5: First thing is to win these games over two legs, first of all, bearing in mind that a lot of the things that we do, it's not just related to Madagascar, but it's also related to what we want to do in November. As I said, we have very little time in between, but we will be working on a lot of things while we're here. We'll be working on ourselves as well, because we know what they offer. We'll be looking at their strengths and weaknesses and how we can overcome that as well.
3: In rugby, the Springboks are flying high at the top of the world rankings ahead of New Zealand. Number 3 is Ireland, and if you're wondering where Australia are, they are sitting at number 6. The URC this weekend saw the Stormers impress not only their home crowd, but their director of rugby, John Dobson, as well, after they win over the Sharks.
6: Yeah, I don't think we want rugby always to be a contestable game like it is. You know, is that your plan for every solution from both sides? Because we kick a lot of contestables. But I thought what I really liked also about our game, which I'm going to talk to Riona about, when we did win the contestables, got into their half, we played some pretty nice rugby.
3: The Bulls also beating the Sharks at home. In tennis, Alena Rybakina continues her lead in the WTA rankings, with Mira Andreeva, Elena Svitolina and Karolina Muschova also climbing the ladder to 3rd, 6th and 7th place respectively. Staying with rankings, Tommy Fleetwood as well as Xander Schauffele moved up 6th and 9th place respectively in the World Golf rankings led by Scottie Scheffler. Finally, over the weekend, Max Verstappen jumped to 2nd place in the driver standings through his Singapore Grand Prix win. Charles Leclerc, on the other hand, is satisfied with P2.
7: Well, I mean, happy, but not super happy. I mean, second place is a good result, I think, considering the last the tendency that we've had lately, where we were lacking just a little bit of pace. Today in the race, Max had a bit more pace than we did, which was expected, but we were maybe a little bit closer than what we expected as well.
3: Tato Moloto, Eyewitness News Sport.
2: Thank you, Toto. And in, well, it's no longer exactly live sport, but it is sport you did not get in the bulletin. South Africa finishing day 4 of the first test against Australia at Kingsmead on 102 for 4 at bat. Aidan Markram on 45, Vian Mulder on 5. Australia declared on 314, and they left South Africa a record run chase, which South Africa not going to get. The best they can do is, I wish I were Neil Manthorpe, because then I would remember which test it was when A.B. de Villiers and Faf du Plessis and those people were playing, and they achieved an extremely unlikely draw in Australia. It's going to need something like that tomorrow to draw this one. But Aidan Markram, decent bat. Vian Mulder, and I know that Neil said to me that South Africa bat deep, but I don't think, maybe, they're going to lose. And then in the couple of big surprises in the round of 32 in the Shanghai Masters, the biggest of them, the number 2 seed Carlos Alcaraz, is out. He was beaten by the unseeded German Xander Bergs in two sets, 7-5 and 7-6. And then Stefanos Tsitsipas, who's not seeded because these days he's sort of at risk of coming out of the top 50. But he beat the number 11 seed Taylor Fritz in three sets. He lost the first set and then won the next two. And I was going to talk about the Piano Graveyard Revival Project, but unfortunately we've run out of time to do that properly. So what I did was have a look at that timeless test that was part of the rapid fire quiz. South Africa scored 530 in the first innings, and then England replied with 316. South Africa scored 481 in the second innings, leaving England they needed 696 runs to win. They got to 654 for five. So they needed 42 runs to win, and they couldn't come back for another day's play because they had to get onto the boat to take them back to England just in time to sign up for World War II. Well, not quite, because World War II started in September and the match was played between the 3rd and the 14th of March. Total playing time was 43 hours and 16 minutes. Current test is supposed to have seven hours a day for 5 days. There is half an hour's grace given every day, so it's effectively a maximum of 37 and a half, so it's not that much longer, really, is it? 40 total playing time, 43 hours and 16 minutes, spread over 10 playing days. There was one rest day and one rain day, and yeah, that's that information.
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2: Michael says, by the way, John, what did happen to Bruce Whitfield? Bruce is still very much part of South African news coverage. From the UK, he decided to take the family over to the UK. Various reasons. His wife is English by birth and by nationality. Both his boys are very good swimmers and water polo players, and the family felt, and they got scholarships to a very well-known swimming school southwest of London, I think, and they decided that it would be in the interests of the boys to further their swimming careers in the UK. And Bruce still does some work for News 24, and he does come across to South Africa to do keynote speaking and the sort of thing that he and Stephen Hoodis and Mandy Wiener and everybody except me does. No, I'm not bitter. No, I'm not bitter at all. I never get asked. They get asked all the time, but that's fine. I'm okay with that. So that's what happened to Bruce Whitfield. There was a question to which I do not know the answer from Jono saying, leaving Pinelands now, and there was a fighter jet circling and flying low. Any ideas why? Rather exciting to see. Well, I mean, any aspect of the South African National Defence Force, Army, Navy, or Air Force that is mobile is just by virtue of its mobility, its ability to go forwards. That is exciting. So that leaves me with not quite enough time to have done the interview about the Piano Graveyard Revival Project. But, and this... Okay, I live in many ways an incredible life. I do know that. And I have a friend who has a cottage far up the west coast, north of Onderklip Bay, if you know, so it's lekker ver in die noorde, op die Weskus. And thinking of going there, taking a break next month and going there, and my friend was a little concerned that I might find it too remote. So one of his businesses has a couple of planes which go out on corporate rent and so on, and charter. So we got into one of those planes and we flew up there so I could have a look at it. And we had boerewors rolls on the beach, and then we flew back, you see. My life. But the reason why I'm telling you this is not to brag about the great friends that I have. But once we flew past Lambert's Bay, and we're in an area where there's very little traffic and so on, we dropped down to 150 meters, and we flew the rest of the journey up to the very, very rural airfield at Gungnas. We flew 150 meters along the coastline. And to see, this is going back to the conversation with Leonie Joubert, rehabilitation, because there's some abandoned heavy earth mining projects along there, which are just disgraceful, the way they've been left and the damage that they've done to an otherwise pristine and ruggedly beautiful coastline. And then there are areas which, if it hadn't been pointed out to me by my friend, I would not recognize as having been rehabilitated. So they are mining areas which were responsibly, as is supposed to happen, but seldom does, rehabilitated. And from 150 meters above the earth, could not tell the difference. And just near where we landed, Louis Liebenberg, remember that name? Louis Liebenberg, the man who is in jail at the moment, illicit diamonds, great fan of Jacob Zuma's, completely crazy behavior in the courtroom. There is evidence there of a mining project that he was in charge of, and there is plenty of evidence of degradation and lack of care and just breaking every rule in the book to try and make a profit. So I suppose the general point is that mining is not per se an ill. Things that are mined, in many cases, improve the lives of consumers. But mining must be done responsibility, and end of mine life must be handled responsibly. And when you have that close-up aerial view, as I was lucky enough to have yesterday in that incredible weather that we had, and you see what it's like when it's done badly, and you see how much better it is when it's done responsibly. So, that West Coast, I mean, just the minute, I mean, so you know, you get to Olifantsriviermond and Groenriviermond and Onderklip Bay, and you get to these places, and there's just nothing. It's just nothing. And it's lovely to see a part of the planet that has very, very, very, very, very little sign of human habitation. But every now and then, you see a 4x4 and a tent and a fishing rod. So they get into the 4x4s and they go. And flying over the Namaqua National Park, which is a place I've never visited, but on the evidence of flying over it, I must fix that lack in my life. That's it for us this afternoon. We're back tomorrow. One of the things we're doing tomorrow is John Dobson. 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It's 6 o'clock.
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11: 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Good evening. On your Money Show tonight, Boxer gets a new CEO as Merrick Masiyada plans his retirement and the group's profits continue to rise strongly. One of the country's top regulatory lawyers says the new spam call regulations might strangle the businesses they're supposed to regulate. Why bond yields are rising and what that means for your share prices. How AI is helping online gambling and gamblers. And from 7:30 this evening, everything you've ever wanted to know about the pawn shop business. What happens behind the scenes when you buy and sell secondhand goods. All of that to come, but first, the very latest Eyewitness News.
12: Good evening, I'm Sibs Matiela. The South African Police Service has classified Shadrack Spear's resignation as a dishonourable discharge. The suspended top cop tendered his resignation today during his disciplinary hearing for corruption and misconduct allegations. But given that he resigned while undergoing a disciplinary process, his departure falls under a dishonourable discharge. Alfara Mshwana has more.
13: A dishonourable discharge is generally imposed when an individual is dismissed after being found guilty of gross misconduct, corruption, or serious criminal offences. However, in cases such as that of Shadrack Sibiya, this classification may also apply when an individual resigns while disciplinary proceedings are underway. This means his exit from the South African Police Service may not be treated as an ordinary resignation and could result in the loss of certain benefits. Acting National Police Commissioner Puleng Dimpane.
14: I can confirm that effective today, Lieutenant General Sibiya is no longer in the South African Police Service. He has tendered his resignation effective today.
13: Meanwhile, Sibiya's bail hearing in his rape case continues in court tomorrow as he remains behind bars at the Hoshimampuru prison. Alfa Ramshwana, Eyewitness News.
12: Two of three men accused of handling and selling a smart watch belonging to slain runner Elizabeth Moselakgomo have been granted 10,000 rand bail each. Moselakgomo's body was found along the R21 in September after she was reported missing following an afternoon run in Kempton Park. The state is opposing bail for the third accused, a Nigerian national whose immigration status is still to be verified by the Home Affairs Department. Mongezi Koko has more.
15: The Kempton Park Magistrates Court heard how the smartwatch allegedly changed hands between the three accused before it was eventually sold on Facebook Marketplace. It is understood accused one, who allegedly buys and sells pawned goods, bought the watch from an unidentified individual. He then allegedly sold it to accused number two, a South African national who reset the device and linked it to his own Gmail account. Accused number two then allegedly contacted the third accused, who paid 4,000 rand through a bank transfer. He collected the watch 3 days later and listed it for sale on Facebook Marketplace. The watch was eventually bought by another person who, according to the information presented, could not be linked to the alleged criminal activity. The court has granted accused numbers 2 and 3 bail, 10,000 rand each, while the state opposes bail for the first accused. The matter has been postponed to the 19th of October. The three accused have not been charged with her murder, and the proceedings relate only to the alleged handling and sale of her belongings. Monkey Ziko Ko, Eyewitness News.
12: The DA says if the ANC is granted another opportunity to submit candidate lists for six municipalities after missing the deadline, it would cause absolute chaos. Today, the party has made a last-ditch appeal for the Constitutional Court to overturn a ruling by the Electoral Court, which confirms the exclusion of 181 of its candidates. The ANC told the court that by uploading its candidate details to the electronic system, it indicated intent to field the candidates in the November local government elections. The DA says if the ANC is granted a second chance, other parties in the same position should also be allowed to have their candidates included in the ballot. Lindsay Dentlinger has more.
16: The DA is acting as an intervening party in the ANC's case against the Electoral Commission. It says if the court finds in the ANC's favour, then all parties which uploaded candidate names before the deadline but failed to press the final submit button should be allowed to contest. Advocate Michael Bishop says there's no way for the Commission to know whether captured lists, which could be withdrawn or amended before the submission deadline, were supposed to be considered as final. He says the electoral rules must apply equally to all.
17: We know there are many other candidates in the same position. There's at least one other political party that approached the Electoral Court. What happens to freedom in South Africa? Do they get on the ballot? What happens to all the other candidates? Do they get on the ballot? It won't be a free and fair election if they're not.
16: The IEC's advocate, Terry Motau, says the commission took no decision on its own whether or not to accept party lists, and that by granting the ANC leave to appeal this matter is not in the interest of justice. Judgment in the case has been reserved. Lindsay Dentlinger, Eyewitness News.
12: Discount retailer Boxer is pushing ahead with its store expansion plans, targeting 60 new store openings for the full financial year. The group says it's opened 32 new stores by the end of September, which is up from 24 at the end of August. This comes as Boxer looks to drive turnover growth through new outlets, with its expansion pipeline for the second half of the financial year and into the 2028 financial year. Meanwhile, the retailer has also opened its 600th store, marking another milestone in its growth strategy. Boxer CEO Marek Masojada.
18: The goal for the year is to open 60 new stores across our three formats. And as at the end of September, we have opened 32 of those stores and we have a further 8 opening during the month of October. So we're confident in delivering those stores and we've got a very solid pipeline to deliver a similar amount of stores in the FY28 financial year.
12: And in France, a fire has destroyed the capital's oldest covered food market. The market, which has existed since 1615, is a popular street food venue and was ranked 5th worldwide for street food this year in the US magazine Food and Wine. The area around the market was charred this morning, and reports suggest a thick layer of firefighting foam has covered the pavement of one of the market entrances. The mayor's office says the capital will work on relocating vendors to another area so they can resume their activities as quickly as possible. Gold is trading at $4,168.01 an ounce. The rand is at 16.55 to the dollar, 21.85 to the pound, and 18.47 to the euro. Brent crude oil is at $106.95 a barrel.
19: In your sport, Proteas have their work cut out in the first test despite a wobbly start to their second innings against Australia on day 4. New Zealand named their squad for their ODI series against India. Coventry City on the hunt for a second Premier League win this season, and big names eliminated at the Shanghai Masters.
12: A fine Tuesday in Gauteng tomorrow. Johannesburg drops to an overnight low of 12 degrees, peaking at 30. Pretoria 15 and 32, and Vereeniging 13 and 30. Cape Town will be partly cloudy with isolated showers and rain tomorrow. Expect a low of 14 and a high of 21 degrees. The top story in your Eyewitness News at this hour. The South African Police Service has classified Shadrach Spear's resignation as a dishonourable discharge.
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20: Leaving the Pretoria CBD, heading towards Soshanguve, traffic remains heavily backed up in Sederberg on the R18 northbound. That's Mabopane Highway between Eskiam Pahlele and the Hairpin Bend. There's also bumper-to-bumper traffic heading into four ways. This is in Bryanston, N1 South, approaching Winnie Mandela Drive. Traffic remains sluggish in the Joburg CBD, travelling towards Poisons. That's the M1 South from Killarney Benz to the Crown Interchange, Southgate. We still have that accident scene, N12 westbound, before the Diepkloof Interchange, causing heavy delays. Bursley, Kempton Park, slow-moving traffic on Modderfontein Road between Pretoria Road and Mooifontein Road, while in the Mother City accident scene. This is on Komiki Road approaching Campus Barkley. There's also slow-moving traffic. This is on the M3 southbound approaching Clipper Road. If you come across any other traffic issues, kindly WhatsApp us on 072-702-1702.
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11: 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Good evening. Welcome to the program. I'm Stephen Grootes. One of those periods where we're sort of talking about retail, we're talking about oil prices, we'll talk about bonds in a little while. The story of the day, Easily Boxer's results. We'll be talking as well to their CEO in a moment. He's retiring, of course, Marek Masojada, Justin Galloway,
0: taking over. I think it's going to be a very interesting period for the group. Do you remember the conversations we had with the National Consumer Commission last week? We spoke to the Direct Marketing Association as well. This is about these guidelines for the opt-out registry. You'd be able to go on the Consumer Commission's website, basically opt out of getting spam calls. Well, a strong critique coming of them. Amor Berger-Smit talking about it, head of regulatory at Worksmen's Attorneys. I think there's some interesting conversations to have there. I did wonder if there'll be a reaction, and one of the questions I'll ask is if someone goes to court on this, could they have any chance of success? We might find that the story isn't finished yet. The South African Electric Mobility Association finally being formed now, basically sort of talking about electric cars, everything that makes them go. I'm talking about where you charge them, how it's done, government policy, etc. They'll be mobilizing on that side. And then issues around government bonds. So much happening with bonds at the moment. Yields are very high for US treasuries, for French bonds in particular. We'll be talking about that in the next little while with John Stopford from 91. There's such an important conversation to have there, what it means for share prices, what it means for your investments as well. Good to hear from you on 011-883-0702-021-446-0567 and voice notes on 072-702-1702.
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0: Quite a few conversations around cars. It is SA Auto Week, which is one of the reasons for that. But an interesting article in Business Live, and I've seen some commentary about this coming from Europe and other places. Safety regulators worried about how older cars, everything that you do manually. You have a stick or a lever or a button or a something. If you want to switch the windscreen wipers on, for example, you push a lever. If you want to indicate left or right, you push or pull a lever up or down. And some of these things are now automated in the computer system. So if you want to control the heating or something like that, you actually have to go through menu after submenu. And today I found myself actually in my car, just because of the coloring of the buttons, not able to do what I wanted to do because I was in a parking garage and it was quite dark. Have you come across that moment where you're sort of fumbling to get your car to do whatever it is that you wanted to do? It's quite dangerous if you're moving. Maybe you're doing a couple of things at once. Maybe you're moving quite quickly. Maybe you're just trying to park, and then you're also trying to switch the radio off or something. I wonder if there's going to be a backlash. We can over-computerize, and this might be it. Your experience, please. 072-702-1702. Are cars now to get what you to do what you want to do? Is it just becoming too complicated, or am I just becoming too? It's 12 minutes after 6.
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0: Well, Boxer reporting today, its trading profit rose by over 8%. Its profits up nearly 11% and turnover growth of 6.3% in the 6 months to the end of August. Also, the announcement, the long-term CEO, Marek Masojada, will be retiring next year. Justin Galloway will take over. Well, Marek Masojada joins us now, and of course, he's been responsible for so much of the huge growth at Boxer. Marek, good evening, and thanks so much for your time. I presume that your view was taken very seriously by the board. Did you recommend Galloway? Do you believe he'll be a good CEO to take over from you?
22: Hi, good evening, Stephen. Good to chat again. Well, you know, Justin's a long-time Boxer colleague of mine. We've worked together since 2012. He's really had a wide career across Boxer, starting off in our finance team, working in store operations, which is, where the rubber hits the road. And for the last 9 years, he's developed our supply chain, literally from DC number one through to DC number eight. So, he certainly has the experience and the knowledge of Boxer, and we're absolutely delighted that he's been announced as the CEO.
0: If you look at the current market and you look at what the retail market, how it's likely to change, what still needs to be done, what do you think Boxer will need to be building on or focusing over the next few years? What do you think is going to be the big sort of focal point of its next stage of growth?
22: Stephen, a good question. I think, we can never forget the opportunity that's directly in front of us in terms of extending our footprint of our superstore and liquor models. That will be the core of the growth and, the engine that drives the rest of the business. But Absolutely. I think we are in changing times. You know, I think that, you know, many businesses are looking laterally to look and see what they can add, how they can improve their business. We've done that a little bit in the launch of our data business, our media business, et cetera. But, you know, if you want me, one topic that I think is going to really change the business, I think it's the impact on AI, and particularly the speed at which businesses are able to move forward with these new ideas. So I'm excited that there's a younger generation coming through that I think is fully in tune with these opportunities.
0: To look at the six-month period you're reporting on now, your internal selling price inflation, I had to read it a couple of times to make sure I was correct, -2.4%. I mean, this is partly about price pressure on the goods that you sell. It must be incredibly difficult to stay competitive.
22: Well, Stephen, it's good for consumers. You know, the price of many of our staple products is, you know, below last year's prices and quite significantly so when we talk about, you know, the basics. So that phenomenon has been within South African retail for, you know, at least 18 months now. We are starting to see some change in that as I think, you know, costs associated with energy, fuel, et cetera, start to come through. But, you know, certainly it has brought a different kind of challenge, I think, for all retail. And given the contribution of those basic products to our overall turnover, clearly it's been a challenge for Boxer. And, you know, somewhat reflected in sort of the lower turnover figures that we have been reporting.
0: Mm. You expect food inflation to slowly increase. That's what you say in your outlook. Do you have any sense at this stage of where it's likely to go? Obviously, starting from a very low base at the moment.
22: Yeah, difficult to say, Stephen. I think, you know, naught would be a good start. You know, to get back to last year's pricing, you know, would give us a little bit of momentum. But I think, you know, the sort of generally held view is that in the first half of last year, we could start seeing positive food inflation.
0: You were able to increase your gross profit margin by 0.5%. Difficult circumstances to do that in. Obviously, you would need very tight control of your operations to do that.
22: Yes, absolutely. And I think, you know, it's nice to be able to report that, you know, some of that has come through from just control of shrinkage damages and waste, which is always a focus area of ours. But, you know, having sort of saved and reduced those numbers has contributed to the gross margin. But I think, you know, at a point of sale margin level, we've actually invested in price, and it reflects the level of promotional activity that has been going on.
0: You opened 24 new stores, 15 of them were Boxer Liquor. How important has that segment become for you? We see a lot more bottle stores opening around the country at the moment. There's a lot of competition in that market.
22: Yeah, for Boxer, it's definitely been one of our growth levers. We were a bit late into liquor and opening stores. So, you know, we've been on a catch-up campaign, you know, for the last 4 or 5 years. And, you know, as you mentioned, the numbers are always higher than the superstores that we open. You know, it very much is a complementary offering for our customers from a convenience point of view. And I must say, very happy to have it as a growth lever in our business.
0: Marek, thank you. Thank you for being available. I look forward to speaking to you again before you leave us. And please look out for your invitation to be a shapeshifter soon on The Money Show.
22: Great. Thank you so much, Stephen. Always good to chat.
0: Marek Masayada is the CEO at Boxer, and of course there'll be a transition period before he retires next year. 19 minutes after 6.
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0: A strong critique now coming from one of the country's top regulatory lawyers about the National Consumer Commission's plans to create that database that would help you to block spam calls. Suggestions it could be too onerous and that, in fact, might be a bit risky to put so much personal information about so many people on one government-owned database. It comes from Amor Berger-Smith. She's at Worksmans. Amor, good evening. Thanks for your time. You first suggest that this would actually create a barrier between companies and their customers, even their existing customers. What kind of problems are you expecting here?
4: Evening, Stephen, and evening to your listeners. I think what I aimed to do was to get people to think and get a debate going. So I just first say that. I think we all agree that unwanted spam should end. But we've been waiting since the Consumer Protection Act came into operation for this do not contact list. And in the meantime, we've got POPIA, the data privacy piece of legislation. And why I'm asking the question, which I do believe we all should think about, is whether this will limit businesses' ability to reach their customer base, is because we've got these two systems. So it seems to me that POPIA opens the door for businesses to reach their customers. That's what my client also says. You know, you can consent. You and I can agree we want a business to contact us with for marketing purposes because we're interested in selling coffee, let's use that as an example. But now, suddenly, in these draft regulations, we've got a very dogmatic, with all due respect, approach, saying that if I've registered on the do not contact list, even if I walk into that shop and say, yes, I want your direct marketing, they cannot market to me if I don't go back to the do not contact list and then change and say, no, now they can contact me. And the point I'm making, and I'm trying to say, can we think about this? Can we not act in haste? Because people are inherently reluctant to act. And we see that on so many instances where people don't read terms and conditions. They don't read privacy policies. And we've debated that for years. Now we seem to assume that Amor is going to go back to the CPA, National Consumer Commission's list, and say, oh, no, now, just no, now I want you to contact me. And therein I'm saying there's an anomaly. I think we need to critically think about it, and we need to think whether this is the best way to deal with the issue. Because surely if a consumer exercises his or her right to say, yes, I consent, I want to be marketed to, that should not be blocked. And therein, for me, lies a problem. And we ought to address it, and we ought to think about it. Not to hinder business, but to actually implement a system where we're all comfortable with direct marketing and what we receive from a direct marketing perspective. This is a complicated debate. It is not only a yes, no situation. It's not, and we need to think about it critically. And it seems to me after all these years, since 2008, 2009, now suddenly we're rushing to put things in place. Mm. And I'm just asking everyone to, and business and consumers that don't want direct marketing, to think what this is going to mean for all of us and how we create the best system in South Africa. And, you know, Stephen, I'm sorry to say, yes, I agree with the spokesperson of the National Consumer Commission to say no system in this country is safe, but to expect every single direct marketing business, and we need to be reminded that the commissioner said they estimate that there are 55,000 of these companies in the country. Now we're looking at one system where all this direct marketing content or contact details will be uploaded to. And we know one thing, no system is secure. Sure. So if we think we'd spread it, the responsibility and the security amongst businesses, and we critically think about what is the best way, are we thinking about what is the best way? And this is things that we as society ought to think about. That's why as citizens, you and I and everyone else of your listeners have got the right to comment on guidelines and legislation. And I just think it's time that we sit up and focus and think about what comments should we be providing sure. the National Consumer Commission.
0: Amor, there are some big players who stand out to lose from this. They won't be able to speak to potential customers, grow their businesses, or even some of their previously existing customers. So the banks, for example. I mean, this is a huge problem. Do you think in their current form, these regulations would withstand a legal challenge? If someone went to court, could they be declared illegal? And I ask this because I would like to head off legal action because we all know what happens when we go down that route. It takes forever.
4: No, it does take forever. It's a long process. And we do not want to get there as a society, would be my suggestion. And therefore, now this comment session and period is so important. But if we think about it and we think about historic jurisprudence, court decisions that have been, what our courts have ruled, one would think if you try to look at it critically from a legal point that just maybe there is a point to take here to say, but we are limiting business. We're impacting on constitutional rights. And this is also something that the legal fraternity should think about critically. We can't, I wrote a little piece and I said, what is the saying about throwing out the baby with the bathwater? I know we need to regulate this. It's obviously well overdue that we have to regulate this. But we do not want unnecessary hurdles to be introduced. So if we think collectively, we've got the absolute ability in this country to come up with an amazing system to protect every single consumer out there, but have the correct approach that won't hinder business. And Stephen, we're very quick to think about big business, and me too, because my clients are big business. But we need to think about small businesses as well. You know, without marketing, that's why companies spend so much money on marketing, because that's how they reach their consumer. It's not only advertising. It's also the direct marketing. And we need to think about this as a society.
0: Amor, thank you. Amor Berger-Smith is the Director and Head of Regulatory at Worksman's Attorneys. 26 minutes after 6.
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0: Merrill Peck, a portfolio manager at the Old Mutual Investment Group. Merrill, good evening. Boxer, 6-month interim results seem to be doing quite nicely in a very difficult environment.
7: Absolutely, Stephen. A very resilient set of results. Clearly a very well-run food retailer. It is a highly competitive space. I was just having a look at the forward-looking price-to-earnings multiples, and you can see that the more resilient retailers with a bit of growth engine still firing are being rewarded in the price and the rating that that investors are willing to pay. So Boxer is trading in and around ShopRite's price-to-earnings ratio. They both trade between 18 and 20 times earnings, Boxer a little bit of a premium, whereas something like Spar, which has been in turnaround phase for ages, is at a 6 times price to earnings. But one would argue that in the competitive market that we're in, you want the ones with a strong balance sheet and who are still growing. Boxer's highlighted that they're continuing to roll out stores, and I think because of the demand at the lower income end of the market, and they're still able to consolidate that informal trade, they're one of the few retailers that still has a growth path.
0: Tongaat Hewlett, I mean, confirmation today they're being delisted. Their shares have been suspended for a long time, but still a sad end to, you know, what was a very long story ended by a hideous chapter.
7: Absolutely. It is sad to see yet another JSE-listed share go by the wayside. Clearly, Tongaat Hewlett was at some point even diversifying into less cyclical territory away from sugar. It was promising at some point. A big employer in KZN and a big part of land transformation in the country. So really quite a shame to see how that story went off the tracks.
0: And Saudi Arabia and oil. So attacks by, I presume, Hutu rebels on the Riyadh airport. That's pushed oil prices higher and having all of the usual consequences we unfortunately have come to define 2026.
7: Sadly, yes. That there's a separate front being the Houthis getting involved in the conflict even when things are reasonably more calm from the Iranian front, although there have been more attacks of late on tankers and ships as well in the Strait of Hormuz. This it seems to be an escalation of attacks within Saudi. It was the second attack on the airport, and there have also been some attacks on oil refineries. And as we've talked about before, we've got a double problem at the moment of high Brent crude prices as well as a squeeze on refining capacity globally, which is putting the diesel price and the petrol price at a quite an all-time high relative to the input raw crude price. So the events of the weekend have just exacerbated that situation, and it certainly puts more pressure onto consumers. The input prices around energy that Marek was talking about, the outlook is looking a bit dire for the rest of the year.
0: Meryl, thanks so much. Meryl Peck is Portfolio Manager at the Old Mutual Investment Group, bringing the time to 6:30. Time for the latest Eyewitness News now. Sibs, good evening. The latest out of Knysna.
3: Yes, Stephen, good evening. A former Knysna mayor and two former municipal officials accused of demanding more than R500,000 in kickbacks. We'll have to wait another day to learn whether they'll be released on bail. Thando Madika, former acting municipal manager Boy Ngubo, and former acting chief financial officer Busisiwe Lubelwana appeared in the Knysna Magistrates Court today. The three faced charges of including corruption, extortion, and money laundering linked to a municipal security contract. Judgment in their bail application has been postponed to tomorrow. Duduzelo Nene has more.
6: Former Knysna Mayor Thando Madika was arrested 2 weeks ago, shortly after the South African Communist Party announced him as its mayoral candidate for next month's local government elections. Prosecutors allege that Madika, Ngubo and Lubelwana demanded kickbacks totaling around R510,000 from a businessman awarded a municipal security contract. The state claims that the three threatened to terminate the contract unless the businessmen paid them. The charges fall under Schedule 5 of the Criminal Procedure Act, meaning the accused must satisfy the court that their release on bail is in the interest of justice. Ndutuzelo Nene, Eyewitness News.
3: The ANC and Action SA coalition in Tswane claims it inherited a deteriorating infrastructure network when it took over the metro from the DA. With the term of all municipal councils set to end on the 1st of November, the coalition presented its end-of-term report today. It claims to have made significant improvements to the city's electricity and water infrastructure since taking office 2 years ago. Tswane Finance MMC Eugene Mudise says the city has made progress to strengthen its infrastructure.
9: When we took office, we inherited an aging infrastructure network and water losses were approximately 39%. An infrastructure that in some areas is more than 50 years old. We introduced an aggressive water stabilization plan in 2026 to bring these interventions together into a structured program of infrastructure repairs, pressure management, leak reduction.
3: World Bank President Ajay Banga says governments must make limited public funds go further as rising energy and fertilizer costs put pressure on already strained budgets. Banga was speaking at a town hall gathering, part of the International Monetary Fund's World Bank Group annual meetings, and says fiscal space is tighter, debt is higher, and government budgets are under pressure. He called for greater collaboration between governments, philanthropic organizations, and private investors to help fund development and create jobs. He says philanthropy has an important role to play in stretching scarce public resources further. The push comes as developing economies face pressure to create jobs and improve productivity while working with limited funds.
23: Public finance builds the foundations. Philanthropy can take early risks. They can help to prove what works. And then private investment brings the scale that creates businesses and jobs. And that's the playbook we're trying to use.
3: In Saudi Arabia, authorities have extended the suspension of operations at Riyadh's international airport. This follows a series of deadly attacks which killed at least 18 people last week and 13 this past weekend. The General Authority of Civil Aviation says the extension is needed to complete the necessary procedures to verify the safety of the facilities and their operational readiness. It's unclear when the operations will resume. A fine Tuesday in Gauteng tomorrow, lows of between 12 and 15 and highs of between 30 and 32. Cape Town will be partly cloudy with a low of 14 and a high of 21. The top story in your Eyewitness News at this hour, a former Knysna mayor and two former municipal officials accused of demanding more than R500,000 in kickbacks will have to wait another day to learn whether they'll be released on bail.
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20: Well, at this stage in Cederberg, Pretoria, heading towards Soshanguve, traffic remains heavily backed up on the R80 northbound. This is between Bremer Road and the Hairpin Bend. Traveling through Bryanston, heading towards Roodepoort, there's an accident seen on the N1 southbound before Bears No Deer, causing heavy delays all the way from Winnie Mandela Drive. Look out for those slow-moving traffic. This is in the Southgate area on the N12 westbound approaching the Diepkloof interchange due to an earlier accident. In Bushley, slow-moving traffic on Modderfontein Road between Pretoria Road and Mooifontein Road. While in the Mother City, we still have that accident scene on Komiki Road. This is approaching Campus Parky Road. This is causing heavy delays. Also, expect some delays. M3 South. This is approaching Clipper Road. If you come across any other traffic issues, kindly WhatsApp us on 072-702-1702.
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0: Well, I was asking the question earlier about cars, how complex it can be to get them to do something. I'm not talking about indicating, but, you know, to change the aircon or something. You have to go through a computer menu. How frustrating that is. And there's a lot of people discussing how actually dangerous that is. Well, one or two responses to that conversation.
15: Good evening, 702 Land. I must say, this conversation about whether cars are needlessly overcomplicated is triggering me. I really do wish that just everyone in the tech industry, everyone in any industry would just ask why for some of these ideas. Like, do we need to spin up an entire data center to write out a shopping list? Do we need to go through 5 sub-menus to turn on our bloody headlights? It's
0: reach.
15: Convenience has just become this like buzzword. It's like convenience is, I think people have even just forgotten what convenience means or what sensible means. This world is going crazy. I'm sorry, I'm losing my mind a bit, because it feels like everything is just, there's just so much complexity underneath all these things that we're doing. And it's like, why do we need electric windows? Why do we need all these fancy things? We're like losing complete... Oh, sorry, I'm just ranting now. I'll stop now. Tim from Joburg.
0: Tim, thank you. That was a great rant, by the way. So I don't mind an electric window, to be honest. I hear you on the other things. I mean, I, for various reasons involving my ill judgment, drive a very big diesel guzzler at the moment, and I'm regretting my life choices. And I found myself today at one point in the sort of Sandton traffic coming in this afternoon. I'm quite lucky with traffic patterns, with my working times, behind a small green Golf that was much older than my car, and it reminded me of a car I used to drive when I was much younger. And the person who was driving that probably wouldn't believe me, but I was slightly envious for a couple of reasons. One is, it's just so easy to park. Okay, let's just be clear. Two, despite the fact it's probably a little older than mine and not quite as fuel efficient, it's got to be cheaper to run. The fact that it was a manual, yeah, there's something about a manual in traffic that's just, you stick it in second and no one's going to, no one's

0: things are simpler, you understand them, you know what that noise means. I mean, I used to drive a car and you could tell, you know, you could sort of sniff the air around it and you'd say, oh, I need to do this, or I need to stick my head under the bonnet and kick that thing. And then it would work, you know, and you would be fine again and off you would go. And I do think we all miss that. There's a bit of nostalgia there. But I think it's also because, you know, yeah, things have got too complicated. And I don't know if they've made things any better. I say that when my aircon works. It really does work. 19 minutes to 7.
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2: Thanks, Stephen. Good evening. We begin with the cricket, where the Proteas are battling Australia on day 4 of the first test. Australia declared on 314, the loss of 6 with Matt Renshaw, top scoring on 82 from 99 balls. The skipper also made a quick fire of 32 runs from just 12 deliveries as the Baggy Greens looked to set up a result. South Africa, however, suffered a shaky start to their reply, losing Ryan Riccarton for 2, whilst captain Themba Bavuma and Tristan Stubbs managed just 1 run each. It was David Bedingham who offered some resistance for 46 runs, but he was also dismissed, leaving the Proteas with some work to do. That means that South Africa at last glance won 102, the loss of 4 in the third session. Elsewhere, New Zealand, who have announced their split squad for the 5-match ODI series against India, with Mitchell Stadner, who will captain the side there. Whilst we move to some football administration news, where FIFA President Gianni Infantino appears to be strengthening his support in Africa ahead of next month's deadline for nominations in the presidential election. SAFA President Daniel Don weighed in on that.
3: We will support Gianni Infantino in another term of FIFA president. And I think that is against the backdrop of what he has done on the African continent. You know that FIFA's approach to Africa always was one of almost a colonial approach of gradualism.
2: To the Premier League, and despite their off-field legal battles, Man City remain unbeaten after a commanding 3-0 victory over Liverpool at Anfield. Meanwhile, Coventry City will be looking to secure their second win of the season when they host Newcastle tonight at 9 p.m. Coventry currently sitting 19th on the table. Let's move to rugby now, where the Bulls named a 42-player squad for the Champions Cup opener against Stade Francais Paris. The squad includes 24 forwards and 18 backs, with coach John Ackerman opting for a blend of experience and depth, whilst 14 Springboks are included as the Bulls prepare for their European campaign. Springboks' Rassie Erasmus side has remained top in the world rankings. That's ahead of New Zealand, with the other 10 rankings remaining unchanged after the weekend. And finally, in tennis, Casper Ruud, Stefano Tsitsipas and Daniil Medvedev have advanced to the next round of the Shanghai Masters, whilst Carlos Alcaraz and Taylor Fritz are among the big names eliminated from the tournament. Lennox Wasara, Eyewitness News Sport.
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0: Confirmation today, for the first time actually, there's now a national body in South Africa that will focus on electric vehicles, and I suppose all the systems around them that make them tick. It's called the Southern African Electric Mobility Association. Hiten Palmer is one of the people who's founded it, been working in this area for quite some time. Hiten, good evening. Thanks for your time. I mean, we've all been talking a lot about electric vehicles quite recently. What are you planning to do with the association? What are you aiming to do with it?
1: Most indeed, and it's a pleasure to share this conversation with you and the listeners. So I think, you know, we've had the first electric vehicle introduced in South Africa in 2013, and I think we've relied on various actors and players in the market around that. And that is also relied on a voice within existing players, which internal combustion engine vehicles and traditional manufacturers in that space. However, we've realized that there's a missing voice in that. And South Africa itself has various voices of representation, whether it's the solar industry, the energy storage sector. And what is missing is a unified voice for electric mobility. And this is where SAIMA stands in unifying all the stakeholders concerned and elevating that voice and addressing specific concerns in the industry as well.
0: Are the big players involved? I mean, are they backing you? I must say, I'm slightly surprised that it's taken so long to get a group like this.
1: Most indeed. I think historically we've relied on existing pillars and entities to take that voice forward, whether it's the auto sector, whether it is the energy storage sector and things like that. And this is what we've noted in that, and this is what SAIMA aims to do going forward. And that's certainly where it is. When we had the event itself, we had the manufacturers and importers in presence in that, and all the other actors from the charging infrastructure players and others that are active and in existence in the industry as well. You know, coming to hear, most importantly, what has been Norway's journey as it's reached 98% of new car sales electric, and what are the learned lessons, and how can we collectively in South Africa take the agenda forward for South Africa.
0: How do you see the market moving from here? I mean, with high fuel prices, I think, you know, there's a kind of aspirational thinking that electric cars are finally going to take off. Also the fact that we don't have load shedding, et cetera, et cetera, et cetera. I have to say, while I do see some electric cars, I don't see many. I know some of the big retailers are using them more and more for deliveries. What's your sort of forecast over the next few years for electric cars in our market?
1: It's been quite interesting in the last 18 months. I think we're getting to see a multiple myriad of manufacturers and models coming into the South African market. Historically, it's been disconnected from the middle to low income group in that. And now we're getting to see electric vehicles below the 400,000 mark. Also, we're also getting to see delivery vehicles coming to the market as well, providing those solutions. So now it's quite timeous. And certainly now when we look at the fuel price shocks as we currently stand, the highest ever, we then see that it's really an economic benefit to move to electric vehicles. And I think one of the important things both for consumers and businesses is we look at it, what's called the total cost of ownership of an electric vehicle. So we've got the upfront cost, you've got the maintenance cost, as well as the running cost. And then collectively, that's where the real economic sense and viability is for electric vehicles, and no better time now in the global crisis that we see that.
0: No, sure. And I mean, as I talk to you, I'm sort of reminded that unless I missed it, I think the fact that there's still a higher tax on the import of electric vehicles into South Africa than there is on fossil fuel vehicles. And I would imagine if I were a member of your organization at the next meeting, I would say, well, let's go to government on that.
1: Most indeed, Stephen. So I think there's a number of pillars. We've got the import duty, we've got the ad valorem duty, and various tax structures that are implied in a retail price of a vehicle. And those are some of the matters that need to be addressed. When you're looking at it specifically from internal combustion engines to electric vehicles, there's a disparity alongside that. So we need to present a case forward both within the European Union and the South African community for government entities that engage on those topics, that we need to, you know, address those specific measures. But it also extends to charging infrastructure and all of the other challenges that we face, that we then aim to position this from a unified voice to address these barriers so we can accelerate the adoption. Mm. I think what is also important is that not only that we attract these vehicles into the country, but we transform our automotive industry to manufacturing these vehicles and, more importantly, start manufacturing the components that go into these vehicles.
0: Well, I mean, this is the key thing, and if we don't do that, our industry really is going to fall behind. Government has got some incentives for that. There was some suggestion we moved a little slowly. There's a lot of work to do there, isn't there? I mean, we run the risk of being really left behind if we don't move quite quickly on this.
1: I cannot agree more. And this week we enter into SA Auto Week, which is being held in Durban. And certainly these are all the key topical points. Government is going to be in the room. The auto manufacturers are going to be in the room. So it's important we really steer this agenda forward. So it's quite timeous in our communications, as well as October as National Transport Month, which becomes an imperative for South Africa going forward.
0: Hiten Palmer, thanks so much. Really do appreciate it. The one of the co-founders of the Southern African Electric Mobility Association.
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0: 7 minutes now to seven the time. Well, more concern, more focus about the rising yields on government bonds. 10-year US Treasuries are at their highest yields in over 20 years. UK 30-year yields are at their highest in nearly 30 years. John Stopford is the head of multi-asset income at 91. John, good evening. Okay, so higher oil prices drive inflation. That drives interest rates. Investors want capital to invest in AI. And so as I understand it, there is a shortage of capital that's being created. What does that do to bonds?
7: Well, as you've seen, it pushes yields up. And I think there's more to it than that. There's also pretty strong growth, particularly in the United States, largely linked to the AI capex boom and also the rally in the stock market, pushing up people's portfolios, allowing them to spend more money. So you've got a whole load of things coming together. And then, as you say, you've got perhaps less natural buyers or fewer natural buyers of longer dated government debt in pension funds, which no longer are so freely available in developed economies. You've got places like China and Russia that are less willing to finance the US deficit anymore. Lots of borrowing, both by government and by companies. And so it's not surprising that that pushes bond prices down, which pushes bond yields up.
0: In the past, if bond yields were higher, share prices would tend to be lower. Why does that normally happen? How does that mechanism work?
7: It happens really in two ways. One is the bond tells you about the future return on essentially the safest money, particularly government bonds, and equities need to compete with that. So when people value equities, they use what's called a discount rate, and one of the components of that is the bond yield. So people are saying, okay, if I take all those future earnings I'm going to earn on a company and I apply this discount rate to it, what's its current value? And as the yield goes up, the valuation should come down. But you've also got a sort of competition for capital point, which is I can go away today and I can buy a US 30-year treasury yielding just under 6%. That's a pretty guaranteed return for the next 30 years. Why would I want to go and buy stocks, which have got a much more uncertain return? return unless they're at some better price, some better value. So high yields historically or naturally would tend to push down stock prices.
0: That does not seem to be happening this time. It may just be certain a narrow band of stocks, but certainly share prices still seem to be pretty high.
7: Well, I think there are a couple of things at work. So the other side of a stock valuation is people's expectations of earnings. And those have just gone up dramatically. And unfortunately, quite a lot of that is just people looking backwards. So we've seen very strong earnings recently in things like semiconductor companies where, you know, they're important components in the AI investment process or AI investment cycle. And, you know, they're in relatively short supply. So the price of chips has gone up. Companies making those chips are making more money. And people are sort of extrapolating that rapid earnings growth into the future. And that's happening a lot across a broad range, a broad swathe of elements within the AI arena. And so you've got people saying, OK, well, yields have gone up, which normally would depress stock prices. But my future expectation of earnings has gone up even more. And that's pushed up stock prices. We would tend to think there's a limit to that. So to some extent, just extrapolating the future, at some point, those earnings expectations are unrealistic, and we think they're probably getting to that point. And also there's a point at which probably the higher yield on bonds both begins to impact valuations, but also actually starts to hurt growth. So we think we're entering a more challenging environment for stock prices. And as you say, it has been quite narrow in terms of which stocks have gained. If you look at a lot of broader, less linked to AI, they haven't done as well. And more recently, actually, some of those have gone down in price as bond yields have risen. So you can just about see the linkage. You can also see the linkage, I think, in the cost of borrowing by AI companies. So the big companies like Google and Meta and Amazon, they're borrowing more money now than they have in the past to fund the building of data centers, and they're seeing the cost of that borrowing go up with bond yields. And also related companies that are maybe weaker, like CoreWeave or Oracle, they're also seeing their cost of debt going up very dramatically. So we are beginning to see, I think, yields bite the AI CapEx boom, and we'll see what happens to stock prices now, from here on.
0: So, I mean, oil prices are very likely to stay high, it would seem. So that's got to come through in inflation more than it already has. I mean, that must then change the picture quite comprehensively, depending on how long it all goes on.
7: I think that's right. I mean, bond markets and equity markets, to some extent, are trying to look forward. They're trying to look into the future. And so, to some extent, they're already anticipating higher inflation. They're anticipating central banks like the US Federal Reserve raising interest rates. So there's an element of that already in the price. It's really what happens from here. If oil prices go up much further, that will tend to push up inflation and also will start to make it harder for consumers to spend money on other things because they're spending all their money on buying petrol, for example. So higher oil prices from here, I think, will have a further impact on bond yields, have an impact on growth, have an impact on equities. But at least, you know, where we are today, a lot of the recent rise in oil prices is probably already priced into the bond market.
0: John Stopford, really appreciate the thoughts and the explanation. Thank you. Head of multi-asset income at 91. I'm sort of looking at our producers and thinking, might be time for a refresher on bonds, bond markets, and how it works in investment school at some point this week. You're with The Money Show. It's 7 o'clock.
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9: Good evening, I'm Sibs Matiela. A self-proclaimed pastor is facing human trafficking charges for allegedly luring a woman to a riverside ritual in order to kill her for insurance fraud. 36-year-old Kaifas Mkwane and his wives Ntsako Makubela and Amanda Mguni, aged 25 and 32, appeared at the Attridgeville Magistrates Court today. In August, they allegedly secured multiple funeral policies on the woman's name, claiming she was a relative. Last week, Mkhwane and Makubela allegedly called her to the Hennops River for a ceremony. She was allegedly raped and her four-month-old baby strangled and buried in a shallow grave. National Prosecuting Authority spokesperson Lumka Mahanjan.
10: Collectively, they are facing a charge of conspiracy to commit murder and fraud. However, accused number one and the pastor are then facing additional charges of premeditated murder, kidnapping, human trafficking, robbery with aggravating circumstances, and two counts of kidnapping.
9: Their case was postponed to Friday as they seek legal aid. Five men accused of manufacturing and dealing in illegal drugs at a suspected 100 million rand laboratory in Hekpoort near Krugersdorp have been remanded in custody. They appeared in the Krugersdorp Magistrates Court briefly today, where their case was postponed to next Wednesday for a formal bail application and verification of their residential addresses. The five were arrested last week after the Hawks and other police units uncovered the suspected drug laboratory on a farm. Police also discovered large quantities of mandrax and ecstasy tablets at the premises. The NPA's Makgaboke Mohlatlole.
11: The matter was postponed to 21 October 2026 for verification of their residential addresses and formal bail application. All five accused remain in custody. The NPA remains committed to working with law enforcement agencies to combat organized crime and ensure that those involved in the manufacture and distribution of illegal drugs are held accountable.
9: The DA says if the ANC is granted another opportunity to submit candidate lists for six municipalities after missing the deadline, it would cause absolute chaos. Today, the party has made a last-ditch appeal for the Constitutional Court to overturn a ruling by the Electoral Court, which confirms the exclusion of 181 of its candidates. The ANC told the court that the uploading its candidate details to the electronic system, it indicated intent to field the candidates in the November local government election. The DA says that if the ANC is granted a second chance, other parties in the same position should also be allowed to have their candidates included on the ballot. Lindsay Dentlinger has more.
12: The DA is acting as an intervening party in the ANC's case against the Electoral Commission. It says if the court finds in the ANC's favour, then all parties which uploaded candidate names before the deadline but failed to press the final submit button should be allowed to contest. Advocate Michael Bishop says there's no way for the Commission to know whether captured lists, which could be withdrawn or amended before the submission deadline, were supposed to be considered as final. He says the electoral rules must apply equally to all.
13: We know there are many other candidates in the same position. There's at least one other political party that approached the Electoral Court. What happens to freedom in South Africa? Do they get on the ballot? What happens to all the other candidates? Do they get on the ballot? It won't be a free and fair election if they're not.
12: The IEC's advocate, Terry Motau, says the Commission took no decision on its own whether or not to accept party lists, and that by granting the ANC leave to appeal this matter is not in the interest of justice. Judgment in the case has been reserved. Lindsay Dentlinger, Eyewitness News.
9: Chief Executive for Global Asset Manager 91 believes stronger partnerships between government and business are critical to sustaining investment gains to the economy. Hendrik Tutoi says both sides need to harness their respective strengths and get the best out of their partnership. He says collaboration is essential to building on progress already made and ensuring that investment translates to meaningful economic growth. His comments come as South Africa looks to attract more private capital, improve infrastructure and create an environment that supports business expansion.
14: There are very clear plans in government, national government. We now need to replicate those in provinces and cities, and we need to get the private sector, give them the license to get involved and run these things properly. So I would just say that the cooperation of different levels of government plus private sector is absolutely key, and it's incumbent upon us to participate and engage in those processes.
9: And Pope Leo XIV will be hospitalized from tomorrow morning for surgery to remove a growth from his lung. Vatican officials say doctors discovered the pulmonary nodule at a very early stage during recent medical checks. The 71-year-old pontiff is expected to recover at Gemelli Hospital for about a week. Meanwhile, all papal audiences are cancelled until October the 20th, even though officials expect him to resume his schedule in time for a planned tour of Latin America next month. Gold is trading at $4,160.81 an ounce. The rand is trading at 16 rand 55 to the dollar, 21 85 to the pound, and 18 rand 46 to the euro. Brent crude oil is at $106.78 a barrel.
15: Well, at this stage, if you're traveling through Bryanston heading towards four-way slow-moving traffic, N1 South between the Buccleuch Interchange and Winnie Mandela Drive, while in the Mother City slow-moving traffic, M3 South, this is approaching Clipper Road, and we're still dealing with that accident scene on Komiki Road. This is approaching Campus Parky Road.
9: A fine Tuesday in Gauteng tomorrow. Johannesburg drops to an overnight low of 12, peaking at 30. Pretoria 15 and 32, and Vereeniging 13 and 30 degrees. Cape Town will be partly cloudy with isolated showers and rain tomorrow. Expect a low of 14 and a high of 21 degrees. The top story in your Eyewitness News this hour: a self-proclaimed pastor is facing human trafficking charges for allegedly luring a woman to a riverside ritual in order to kill her for insurance fraud.
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0: 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Plenty coming up in the next little while. Everyone talks about AI. Everyone talks about online gambling. A mixture of the two in a moment. How AI is being used by online gamblers, but what that means for regulation. Wendy Rosenberg is at Worksmans. We'll hear from her. Your business book this week, How the IMF Strangles Africa. I think we know the view. It's in the title. We'll speak to Dr. Grieve Chowa, one of the authors of the book, in a little while, about 10 minutes from now. And then Peter Falshaw, the Chief Financial Officer of Cash Converters Southern Africa. Everything you need to know about the second-hand business, the pawn business, PAWN, and just sort of talk about, you know, the second-hand business, where their competition comes from. I'm particularly interested in what they are sold most and what leaves the store most quickly. I mean, do they buy more toasters than anything else? Was it air fryers or exercise bikes or something like that? It means they're a particular thing that we throw out more quickly. Looking forward to that conversation in about 20 minutes from now. Good to hear from you. 011-883-0702-021-446-0567.
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8: and 567.
0: Well, some interesting thoughts emerging in the last little while about how online gambling is using AI, how AI helps to simplify the choices facing gamblers. Some questions about whether AI could in fact help prevent problematic gambling. Could help protect people gambling. But the real bigger issue is around the regulation of all of this. Wendy Rosenberg is the head of digital media and electronic at Worksmans. Wendy, good evening. I mean, I can see the scope for AI. Some of the work is slightly repetitive, be very good at pattern recognition, that kind of thing. I presume that AI is finding all sorts of uses in online gambling.
16: Hi, Stephen. Yes, absolutely. I think AI is increasingly embedded across the board, and gambling is no exception. So we're seeing it in a number of AI enhancements in the betting space. So I think particularly in the online betting space, where AI has an ability to crunch numbers at scale. So what we see, for example, is an ability to process live information in addition to historical data. So an example in a sports betting context would be live updates regarding player injuries or weather conditions. And it really enables betting companies to offer more bets, to more opportunities to place bets. And for example, it wouldn't be just a case of win or lose anymore. It could be, is Haaland going to score? Is McQueen going to score? Who's going to win the MTN 8? So, you know, it allows algorithms help companies to understand users' nuanced behaviors and preferences and to provide much more tailored offerings and also improve the client's experience and reduce choice overload. So we're seeing it being applied in a number of ways in the gambling context.
0: Can it protect people? Can it spot problematic gambling as well?
16: Yes, absolutely. So there have actually been quite a few quite promising studies on how AI can be used to detect harm. And again, you can, AI can crunch the numbers, and we have predictive AI that can look at historic data and then use that to predict problem gambling, for example, looking historically at behavior like the number of bets made or the amount of the bet placed. So they're quite promising results in predicting problem gambling.
0: Obviously, I mean, this is moving all very quickly. Is there a need for more sort of regulation or legislation around the use of AI and gambling? I mean, one of the things with AI, and I mean, there was a story today about Joburg City Power using AI for billing, for example, is I kind of always feel you're one hallucination away from utter disaster.
16: Yes, no, I think that's absolutely true. In fact, we asked an AI developer, we said to him, does your AI hallucinate? And his response was, anyone who tells you that their AI system doesn't hallucinate is hallucinating. So I think people really need to be aware that AI systems do hallucinate. Sometimes they just make things up. They're not optimized for factual accuracy. Large language models are based on filling gaps in sentences and making words that sound like they make sense. So they do hallucinate, they do get it wrong. And in fact, what we've seen as well is that some AI, in fact, perpetuates and exaggerates human biases and can operate quite unfairly. We've also seen that some AI bots, for example, mimic or simulate problem gambling behavior. So they pick up the same patterns and reinforce those that they learn from humans.
0: Sure. Okay. Would the regulation of AI and gambling need to be sort of on top of the regulation we have for online gambling now? Would there need to be specific provision about how it's used and I suppose, crucially, the purpose it's used for within the industry?
16: I think we need AI principles in general. So what we're seeing in countries like the UK is that there are principles that apply to AI in general, and then those can be applied to various sectors, such as gambling would be one example. We've just seen that coming through in Malta, for example, where the Malta Gaming Authority worked with the Digital Innovation Authority in that country, and they've just published an AI gambling policy. So, I think that that will come with time, but I suppose baby steps, we've got to start with generally applicable AI principles first.
0: I mean, how intrusive can government be in this? I mean, could you say to an online gambling company, you can use this AI model, but not that. You can use it for this purpose, but not that. I mean, if I were one of the online gambling companies, I would sort of say, hold on, you can't kind of come into my model like that. You can't come into my business model in that particular way.
16: Yeah, I think as a general principle, you want to regulate no more than necessary to protect people and to achieve specifically tailored objectives. So you don't want to be telling people how to run their business. But what we have seen, if you look at the EU, for example, is that they've got a risk-based approach. And so the higher the risk, the stricter the rules. The less the risk to people, the more flexible the rules can be. But yeah, I don't think you could have rules that dictate to companies how to run their businesses. But they can say you should be transparent, for example, when you're using AI. You know, that would be an example. You should be disclosing it. You should be fair in how you treat people. And then it would be up to the operator to ensure that it was fair in its dealings and, you know, make sure it was doing that fairly, it's accountable, etc.
0: Wendy, I find it fascinating that online gambling is managed by the provinces. So you can be gambling online, you know, in Sea Point in Cape Town through a company licensed in Limpopo. And I can't help but wonder how that's sort of going to end. Do you think that model might need to change at some point? There's been promises of reviews of legislation on this. I haven't seen any yet.
16: Yeah, you know, it's an age-old problem. We've got gambling legislation in 9 provinces, plus the National Gambling Act. A lot of that legislation was drafted in the late 90s, the early 2000s, and we really do have a fragmented landscape, and that's really not ideal. But of course, in terms of the constitution, gambling is an area of what we call concurrent national and provincial legislative competence. In terms of the constitution itself, the provinces have concurrent jurisdiction. So, it, you know, I'm not optimistic that that's going to be easy to change, but that doesn't mean that the National Gambling Board can't determine certain norms and standards, which I think could create some kind of synergy and consistency. And of course, the provincial gambling authorities can also work together to try and find consistent principles and synergy in their approach, I think particularly on an area such as AI, which is so nascent and rapidly developing.
0: Wendy, thanks so much. Wendy Rosenberg's the head of digital media and electronic at Worksman's Attorney. 16 minutes after 7.
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0: Well, our book review tonight is not just about South Africa or Southern Africa, but actually about Africa. It's called How the IMF Strangles Africa. Spoiler alert, the authors are not fans of the International Monetary Fund. It's by Dr. Grieve Chewa, an associate professor and chair of social sciences at the Africa Institute, and Vijay Prasad. Well, I'm pleased to tell you Dr. Grieve Chewa is able to join us now. Grieve, good evening, and thanks for your time. You start with the assumption that the IMF is strangling Africa. What do you base that on?
18: Thank you so much, Steve, for having me. It's a real pleasure. Basically, we base our analysis on evidence, right? So we don't make sort of presumptions or assumptions or sort of hypothetical exercises. We actually look at the historical record. And this historical record runs all the way from the 1960s up until now, when African countries, newly independent African countries, then joined the International Monetary Fund. And based on our reading of that historical evidence, large historical evidence, it's quite clear that the IMF has not aided African countries, but it has actually stood in their way of aspirations of development.
0: Okay, so that's, I presume, about the nature of loans, about the conditions of loans, those kinds of things?
18: You're very right, Steve. Actually, the very interesting thing is that when you look at many African countries and their relationships with the IMF, many of them have gone to the IMF so many times. I think we estimate in our book that an African country goes to the IMF every 5 years. In the case of Zambia, it's about 13 times since the 1960s. In the case of Senegal, possibly about 18 times. Ghana, around about there. So we go to the IMF so many times. And every time that we go to the IMF for assistance, we are told that this is the time that your country's fortunes will turn, but that never happens, right? So precisely because of those mechanisms that you illustrate, Steve, it's around about the conditionalities that are attached to IMF assistance, the conditions that are attached to IMF assistance. Those conditions don't aid development at all. In fact, they actually prevent it from happening. I'll give an example. So one classic condition that the IMF likes to impose upon African countries is the contraction of government expenditure, what we call austerity, right? So this reduction, drastic reduction in government expenditure. Now, what you see around the world is that countries that need to develop have to increase government expenditure, not to contract it, because they have to build roads, hospitals, power stations, because those are the preconditions for development. But the IMF actually asks us to do the reverse. So you're very right, Steve. Those are the actual mechanisms.
0: Yeah, I mean, the arguments around sort of austerity and all the others, I mean, are still going on. Do you believe, Grieve, that this is deliberate? Is there some sort of plan somewhere by evil people to strangle Africa? Or is it a consequence of maybe path dependency or something else, or just an unequal system?
18: It's, we have to be very careful here. We have to go back to 1944, to the Bretton Woods Conference in the US, when the IMF and the World Bank were actually established. So there was this big monetary conference in 1944, just when World War II was coming to an end. And the primary architects of the IMF and World Bank were the powers at the time, and mostly it was the US, which was a rising power, and Britain, which was a declining power. So When you go back to that conference and look at the debates, look at the scheming, look at the machinations that were happening there, it's very clear that the IMF and World Bank were really created in the image of the US and to an extent Britain. They were really created to be extensions of US and British influence across the world. That's one of the reasons why that they are both, the World Bank and IMF, are headquartered in Washington, D.C. Mm-hmm. This is not an accident, but it's really a result of thinking around the IMF and World Bank being extensions of US influence. For example, the president of the World Bank has always been an American. Mm-hmm. The managing director of the International Monetary Fund has always been a European. So when you put all this type of evidence together, it is quite clear that the IMF's role is to, in a sense, entrench status quo, right? Entrench the global order as it exists. Because this is important for the US. It's very important that you have an Africa that is, you know, that is subservient. There are all lots of very interesting benefits that accrue in that way, because, for example, you can then easily exploit the continent's resources if that continent is perpetually weak. So this is kind of like a very long and winded way of saying, Steve, that they were created in the image of the US, essentially to entrench and sustain US influence in a post-World War II order. Yeah.
0: So I mean, I go down some of the road with you, but I mean, won't the IMF just say, look, people ask us, we didn't get them into these problems. They got themselves there. They come to us. We lend them money at a cheaper interest than your commercial banks or whatever. You want to borrow the money. Anyone who borrows money knows it comes with conditions. These are the conditions. I mean, no one's putting a gun to their head and saying, you have to come and borrow money from us. You're coming because you got yourself in a particular position. That would be their argument.
18: You're pretty right, and I think the analogy that you put across, Steve, works up to a point. So in the real world, people have alternatives, right? If I have a problem with my bank or I'm in trouble and I need to go get a loan, I have options, right? Multiple banks. In South Africa, you have at least four banks. In other parts of the world, in other parts of Africa, you've got many options, right? But the IMF is the only game in town. So that's the one thing. That's the only game in town. And by the way, we also have to remember that the IMF and World Bank are officially, theoretically, institutions that are part of the United Nations. Mm-hmm. They're really part of the United Nations system in a theoretical sense, but in a practical sense, they are not. They don't pay attention to the UN at all. They pay attention to what happens in the US, actually what happens in the US Congress. So they're the only game in town that was ostensibly created to offer this type of assistance. So there's no alternative. That's the one angle. So when countries find themselves in trouble, they have no alternative but to go to the IMF. A second point is that that there's also something very interesting that the IMF itself has done, which is sort of some of the work that I'm trying to do now and some of the work that you see when you read the book. There's some evidence around that particular fact. The IMF has created an ecosystem. For example, many ministers of finance in Africa have some link directly or indirectly to the IMF, right? Which is, it almost appears as if they are the IMF's International Monetary Fund's foot soldiers, right? So many of these, when this country is going into trouble, the first thing that they do is they look at their mothership, which is the IMF, and they say, we're going to go to the IMF whether you like it or not. So there's a lot that's going on here. They're the only game in town. They've created this kind of like ecosystem of their foot soldiers, which then does their biddings in these types of countries. So that's where the analogy, Steve, fails,
0: sure,
18: that countries have no choice. They have no choice if they need to get foreign exchange in a very quick way, but to get it from the IMF. And that's a part of the argument. The argument is not to say we don't need an IMF-like institution.
0: Mm.
18: The argument is to say we need a different type of IMF institution, okay, that performs the role that's contained in the charter that was discussed in, sure, 1944, but then has been captured exactly by the US.
0: Okay, yeah. So Grieve, I mean, the world is changing. China, I would argue, has a lot more influence in much of Africa now than the United States or any kind of US-dominated institution might have. Is that going to be different? I mean, is that going to be a different experience for Africa, or will it be more of the same, just a different person?
18: Interesting question is, certainly China is rising, so there are some options that are popping up in the world. For example, China has been an important source of credit to African countries, and I might go and argue as to say that credit, at least when one looks at the evidence, is quite developmental, because it has gone into things like infrastructure. Sometimes it has gotten countries into some debt crisis, but it's a breath of fresh air, if one may say that. But I would also like to say, Steve, that the U.S. still has incredible influence. I think it's not the case that China has much more influence than US today. The US still has a great deal of influence. And one of the mechanics by which the US still maintains its influence is the IMF. If the US government does not like your country and doesn't like your country's government, and your country gets into trouble and they need emergency assistance, what is called balance of payments support, they are unlikely to get it if the US is not happy with you. There's a lot of academic evidence that establishes that voting with the US, for example, in the General Assembly or in the Security Council of the UN, is very favorable to you when you go to IMF to get a loan. So again, it's certainly true that China is kind of destabilizing in some marginal way this long-running equilibrium, but it's still the case that the U.S. still has a great deal of influence, and one of the ways in which this influence is maintained is through the IMF. But exactly what we do need in the world is a whole lot more options for African countries.
0: Dr. Grieve Choa, thanks so much. Associate Professor, Chair of Social Sciences at the Africa Institute. He's the co-author, along with Vijay Prasad, of the book How the IMF Strangles Africa.
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19: and Cape Talk.
0: Aubrey, it feels like it's been a while. How are you doing?
20: It does, doesn't it?
0: Yeah.
20: I'm good, thanks. Have a good weekend.
0: Yeah. You know, I spent yesterday sleeping. Oh. I could have spent today doing that as well. But what's coming up tonight?
20: On the show. Yeah. In the first hour, Dr. Lucy Masuka joins us. She's a periodontist and oral medicine specialist. We're looking at the hidden health risks of poor dental hygiene. That's in our first hour, in our medical matters. The second hour of the show, we go into current affairs. The Deputy National Police Commissioner, Shadrack Sibiya, has now resigned.
0: Mm. Astonishing story in so many ways. That Shadrack Sibiya story.
20: Yeah. Ooh, I tell you. And anyway, but we are going to be asking the question, can the SAPS restore trust after his exit? Mm. It's going to be a big job for the leadership in the police and, I suppose, in the rest of the governance structures of this country. In the second part of that hour, I'm going to be talking about coalition politics, but really what's happened in the city of Tshwane. A report came out today around the success of the city of Tshwane, at least as claimed by the ANC and Action SA, who claimed that they've done pretty well there. And we're asking the question, can it actually work ultimately? Mm. Of course, you remember Herman Mashaba at some point said he'd never work
0: never going into politics to remove them. Yes,
20: there you go. It looks like they seem to have a good story to tell. And what does that mean for what we're going to be seeing in the upcoming local government election. Professor Suzanne Boyson, analyst, author, and Wits University Emeritus Professor, joins me to continue that conversation. And we're looking about the ANC's looking at the ANC's Concord battle against the IEC and, of course, coalition politics in South Africa. That's the show tonight.
0: Aubrey Masango, lots to look forward to. Thanks very much indeed. He'll be on your radio in half an hour. First, your latest eyewitness news, and then we'll talk the business of pawn shops, secondhand goods. But Sibs, good evening. The latest on these mass shootings in Luandle.
9: Yes, Stephen, good evening. A man accused of involvement in two deadly mass shootings in Luandle near Strand has appeared in court facing 14 charges of murder. The suspect was arrested on Friday in connection with the killing of 11 people at the Kwande Lushisanyama 3 weeks ago. Police have since linked him to another mass shooting in the same area in July, which claimed three lives. Ntutuzelo Nene reports.
1: The accused is now facing a string of serious charges stemming from two mass shootings that left 14 people dead and several others wounded. In the latest attack, it's alleged that three gunmen stormed the Kwande Lushisanyama in the early hours of a Sunday morning during a Heritage Day celebration, killing 11 patrons and wounding 10 others. Investigations have now linked the 32-year-old suspect to an earlier shooting in July when gunmen opened fire on a group of people playing music from their cars in a Luandle street. Three people were killed and four others wounded in that attack. The accused appeared in the Strand Magistrates Court today and his case has been postponed to 20 November for further investigations. Ntutuzelo Nene, Eyewitness News.
9: Deputy Minister of Cooperative Governance and Traditional Affairs, Dixon Masemola, says South Africa needs a more dynamic growth and development path to improve people's livelihoods. Masemola was speaking at the 8th Social Justice Summit at Stellenbosch University today. He says the summit provides an opportunity for the country to reflect on its progress and shortcomings. Masemola says delivering a better life for all is now more urgent than ever as government continues to grapple with the challenge of translating development commitments into tangible improvements in people's lives.
21: We must ask whether the gains of our democracy are being felt in the everyday lives of our people and whether the promise of our constitution are becoming a lived reality for all South Africans. Ultimately, social justice is not measured by the policies or programs, but by the people's lived experiences.
9: World Bank President Ajay Banga says governments must make limited public funds go further as rising energy and fertilizer costs put pressure on already strained budgets. Banga was speaking at a town hall gathering, part of the International Monetary Fund World Bank Group annual meetings, and says fiscal space is tighter, debt is higher, and government budgets are under pressure. He called for greater collaboration between governments, philanthropic organizations, and private investors to help fund development and create jobs. He says philanthropy has an important role to play in stretching scarce public resources further. The push comes as developing economies face pressure to create jobs and improve productivity while working with limited funds.
22: Public finance builds the foundations. Philanthropy can take early risks, they can help to prove what works, and then private investment brings a scale that creates businesses and jobs, and that's the playbook we're trying to use.
9: A fine Tuesday in store for Gauteng tomorrow. Lows of between 12 and 15 degrees and highs of between 30 and 32. Cape Town will be partly cloudy with a low of 14 and a high of 21 degrees. The top story in your Eyewitness News this hour, a man accused of involvement in two deadly mass shootings in Luandle near Strand has appeared in court facing 14 counts of murder.
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0: 24 minutes now to 7 the time. Well, from time to time, I'm sure you will go past a pawn shop, a place where they buy and sell secondhand goods. There'll be other times when you are online and you're looking for something to buy or sell. And when you think of that business, you almost automatically think of cash converters. And I'm pleased to tell you that Peter Forshaw, who's the Chief Financial Officer at Cash Converters, has agreed to tell you a bit more about the business. Peter, good evening and thanks so much for agreeing to spend some time with us tonight.
13: Good evening, Stephen, and thank you very much. And I'm pleased you qualified. It's pawn, spelled P-A-W-N. It does get mixed up on the odd occasion.
0: Well, look, I mean, I don't know what happens when you're around the brine. You tell people you're in the pawn business. But I'm glad we've got this out the way early on, because I did think at some point we're going to get ourselves into trouble otherwise.
13: Sure.
0: As I understand your business, you buy goods from one group of people and sell them to another. Is it that simple?
13: It's never that simple, but in essence, yes, that's exactly what we do. I think Cash Converters is really well positioned now to operate in the new modern circular economy. And in essence, that's what we do, is we buy product from a group of individuals and provide it to other individuals. So in essence, yes, it is as simple as that. We must never overcomplicate business processes.
0: Okay. I've been wanting to ask this all day. Is there a specific item that people sell the most often? And is there a specific item that people buy the most often? Is there something that you see people, I mean, do people sell their toaster every day or an air fryer or a dog bed or something? Is there a specific thing that you can see this person is going to sell me this now?
13: It's everything, Stephen, and it also depends on the location or the environment that a store operates in. So, for example, in our Hermana store, a lot of business is done with diving equipment and surfboards and wetsuits, where we probably wouldn't have that in Palabora. So I think one of the things that a cash converter store needs to do is to mold to its local community, because it's, as you said, it's very much a community-driven business. We buy and sell in essence from the same people. So in terms of categories, clearly items, electronic goods, cell phones, laptops, and items like that are extremely popular. Sporting equipment. We're now starting to move into the jewelry sector of the market, and we are starting to do more and more in that. That sort of sector of the market. And if we follow the international trends of cash converters, because it operates in many countries around the world, there's definitely a move into that luxury handbag, watch and jewelry business. But really it's everything of a household nature. And we typically say anything that people can pick up, put in the car and bring into our store. We've had mechanical bulls. We've had fish tanks with fish in it. Mm. And as you can imagine, the list goes on and on. But it's really what people have in their home and reflective of the area they work in and live in.
0: I mean, a lot of it, from what I can see from the cash converters near where I live, is actually electronic appliances. Some of it's kitchen stuff.
13: Yep.
0: And some of it is, as you would say, laptops or sound equipment.
13: Absolutely.
0: A lot of that.
13: A lot of sound equipment, a lot of photographic equipment. It really reflects the consumer-driven society we operate in, and we really are desirous of acquiring stuff. And sometimes we've got too much stuff, so we want to clear out the cupboard. We've just had our spring sale where we went on sale. But it's about cleaning out the cupboard. And clearly there are times when people need access to cash. People need money. And there's no doubt that we are living in difficult times. And so for people who need short-term cash, coming to a cash converters and selling their product, or alternatively doing a pawn transaction using them as effectively security is the name of the game. But it's most definitely not perceived to be at the desperate level of the market. We as consumers just have so much stuff. And I think if you went home and looked in your

0: going to ask about the business model, whether it's just buying and selling, or whether you do what I've always seen as the sort of very traditional sort of Northern Hemisphere model, where you can bring in your flat screen TV and you can borrow money, and if you don't pay the money back, you lose the TV. Do you still do that?
1: Yes, we do that. And that, and I think it's always been a problem we've had in the South African market, is to clearly define what a pawn transaction is and what pawnbroking is. We brand that product within our organization as a cash advance, sort of cash advance loan against your goods. And in essence, what you've said is quite correct. You bring in an item, you actually enter into a credit agreement, and that is regulated by the National Credit Act and by the National Credit Regulator. And that sets the parameters of what can be done and what has to be done, and most importantly, the fees that get charged. So it's like it's like entering into a loan agreement, where you're securing that loan with goods, with movable goods as security for the debt. And at the end of the period, which is typically a 30-day period, you come in, you repay the amount that's owing, which is made up of fees and the principal, and then your product gets returned to you. Now, the advantage of pawnbroking is it's instant, it's quick. You bring your product in, you do the deal. There's no requirement for affordability or reporting to the national credit regulator via the national loan register. So it's really an easy way for people to get access to cash when they need it, and for whatever the reason they need cash for. It's, you cannot get into debt entrapment. There's no obligation on you to settle it. If you, at the end of the period when you have to come and settle up with cash converters, it's a decision you make at that point in time. Do I have the money, and does that item have sufficient value for me to come back and do it?
0: Okay. When you get something, what do you do before you sell it on? I mean, you would probably have to make sure it works and probably and maybe give it a good clean.
1: Sure, more, and it depends on the item, Stephen. If we're talking about jewelry, we go through a process of obviously testing the authenticity. Is it 9-karat gold? Is it 18-karat gold? Are the diamonds real? I mean, that's a whole other debate with the whole lab diamond coming into the marketplace. And you establish the authenticity, and then it's a negotiation with the customer as to what they need. And for us, that's always the starting point. So, ma'am, how much do you need? How can we work with you in getting and meeting your desire? And then we agree on a price, and then the customer's paid. And interestingly, we pay them either in the form of cash, 200 Rand notes, or we can load money onto what we've branded a cashies card, which is a debit card. It's linked to an FNB e-wallet, and we issue the customer with their own card, and we load the money onto a card. And that's been a big move we've seen away from dealing with cash over the counter. Clearly, it's from a safety perspective, but more importantly, it's convenient for a consumer. They walk out with money on this FNB card. And then the customer makes the choice. We have to hold the item. At the end of the period, if they don't come back, it goes through a process, as you quite rightly said, of cleaning it, in certain cases, repairing it. Then we get to the sensitive products like cell phones and laptops, and we've got a proprietary system that effectively goes into the laptop or the cell phone and analyzes exactly what's on that device. But then more importantly, it actually deletes all the information, because as you can imagine, when somebody comes in with a laptop or a cell phone, their entire life is on that device, and they have the best intentions of getting it back. So when they don't come back in, we have to make sure we can issue a certificate saying all the personal data has been deleted off that device. That then also puts that item in a position we will reload the operating systems and then it goes into our retail business. So there's a distinction between what we call the buy shop, where the buys and pawn transactions are done, and the retail operation. And if you go into retail, it's all about merchandising, it's about staff, it's about presenting the product. We have to

0: we have to give a 6-month guarantee, even though it's secondhand in terms of the CPA. We do that willingly. Every secondhand item sold in a cash converter comes with a 6-month guarantee. There are a couple of exceptions where we can't do it. So it's quite a process. If you look at it from the initial deal done to when it's ultimately sold on the retail floor, there's a lot of processes that take place to get that done.
1: Okay. How do you make sure that no one is coming and selling you stolen goods? Because fairly often you won't be able to prove one way or another where something comes from. Someone comes and says, I own this.
0: Sure. That's another round the briar discussion that happens all the time. So first of all, we operate in a highly regulated environment. And in context of stolen goods, we operate under the Secondhand Goods Act. It's an act that's regulated, supported, and policed by the South African police. And there's a whole rigmarole you have to go through to register as a secondhand dealer. And you do that at the closest police station to where you operate. And I think part of by doing that is you've identified yourself to the constabulary and you said, here we are. And the police then have the rights to enter the premises and look through what we call a secondhand goods register to have a look if they can identify any goods that might be stolen. In addition to that, we have to maintain the secondhand goods register. So every single item that we acquire from a person, from an individual, gets recorded in a secondhand goods register. And the obvious things, we need to take your full names. We have to keep your ID number as well as a copy of the ID book or a passport. So the Act requires you to take some stringent steps in terms of verifying who you are doing business with. You have an obligation, if you believe that the goods in front of you are not owned by the person standing there, not to do the business. In fact, you need to report that to the local police. But I think more important, Stephen, it's really a management decision saying we're not going to deal in stolen goods. It's really and that's the experience. And for those of people who don't know, cash converters is a franchise business. So when a franchisee comes into the business, they get taught all of these things. But the most important thing is you learn. You have the skill and experience to, for example, if you look at an individual standing in front of you and they want to sell you a laptop, but it doesn't have a power cable and they don't know how to switch it on. It's the good old-fashioned reasonable man test. And when you get to that point of view, you don't do the business. It really is as simple as that. Clearly, on the odd occasion, we do deal with issues where an item is found to be a stolen item, and that's where the police, because we're known to the local police station, the police have the right to come in, and there's a whole process that goes through where they effectively. It's called seizing the item, and it gets removed, and then it goes into a storage facility at SATS. And as you can well imagine, it does not always come out. But there's a process. It's not economically viable for one of our franchisees to knowingly deal in stolen goods, so they don't do it. And the sad reality is what we've seen is where these incidents do take place. It tends to be drug related. Tends to be somewhere drugs are related, and it tends to be interfamily, which is really a sad reflection of our society. And in our business, if you've done something like that, we list you on our system, and we won't do business with that individual. So it's not real. It's not real. It really is not an issue, but it does happen. We process hundreds and hundreds of thousands of transactions a night on an annual basis.
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1: The business of the porn industry, the secondhand goods industry. Peter Forshaw is the Chief Financial Officer at Cash Converters Southern Africa. Peter, we've had a couple of questions actually that have come through, and one of them is particularly interesting. Saying, Dean's asking, can you use your gold and silver bars as collateral to get a long-term loan to buy a fixed property like a house or a flat? Is that allowed? I mean, do you take gold and silver bars?
0: So long as it's a legally constructed gold bar, we would do that. But that's a little bit above our league, I would think, Stephen. But to answer that, there would be no reason why one couldn't use an item like that to secure a loan. It's not the sector of the market we operate in. We operate in the short term 30 day loan. Theoretically, it's possible, but it's not something we do. We buy a lot of jewelry, mainly gold jewelry, like Kruger Rands, but it's mainly jewelry items, more consumer-based products.
1: Do you see particular seasons? Do you get more business in summer or in winter? It's amazing how things are affected by seasons.
0: Yes, we do. And as we go into winter, our stores need to sell all their summer fans and start stocking up on heaters. And clearly, as we come out of winter, we've got to get rid of and sell the heaters and start buying fans. So absolutely spot on. But there are also not only seasonal times. December is, like all retailers, is boom time for us. And of course, like all retailers, we partake in Black Friday. As the conservative accountant looking at the numbers, I'm not overly excited by Black Friday, but yes, we follow those trends. And then, of course, what we find is January, the back to school period, that's when people are short of cash. As we know, people overspend and extend themselves, and in many cases, they come back into the stores in January to get going. We see a lot of students selling their laptops and their computers in November. I'm talking about university students, sell them because they need the money for the holidays. And then when they come back to February, back to university, they require it. So yes, the answer is it follows normal sort of patterns. Mm-hmm. And clearly the jewelry business, Valentine's Day is a big one. Mother's Day is a big one. Father's Day is a big one. So absolutely. So January is a time of the year when a lot of product is sold to us, and then as we build up to the end of the year, we start seeing our retail really kicking in. But it's amazing, you know. We're a very analytical company, and we have developed all our own internal point of sale systems. And when we look at the graphs, almost on a week by week basis, they follow similar patterns going back 5 years. It's quite bizarre.
1: When you're looking at opening a franchise in a particular place, what are you looking for in that particular place to see if it will be a success?
0: So the first thing is visibility. Our stores need to be seen. We're a destination location to a large degree, so visibility is important, but more importantly, accessibility. So an ideal location is where somebody can drive up to literally outside the door and can bring their product in to what we call the buy shop. So visibility, accessibility. Having said that, we've got a store on the third floor of a shopping center in Windhoek, and it does extremely well. So the location is important. We're not in the main malls. We like to be just outside of the main malls. And it really depends on the particular location we want to operate in. But it's visibility, accessibility is important.
1: And who do you see as your major competition? Facebook Marketplace?
0: You know, I think, yes. I think the online marketplaces over the last couple of years have really come to the fore. And we have seen that as extremely positive, because what it's done, again, is it's created this concept of buying and selling, and it's acceptable to do it. And it's Facebook Marketplace, it's Bob, the old Bidobuy, it's Gumtree and many other platforms. WhatsApp groups are a big part of the business. And what I think what that's done, it's a little bit like when McDonald's came to the to South Africa in 96 and everybody thought it would close down all the existing hamburger joints. It did the opposite. It just stimulated the industry. And of course, the benefit of doing a deal in cash converters is it's open, it's a visible. Mm-hmm. There are no you'll get paid your money. You get delivered it. If it doesn't work, you can deal with it. So I think a lot of people are a little bit concerned these days on dealing with things like platforms like Marketplace, because at the end of the day, Marketplace is really there to create eyeballs and analyze people's data. Mm. They're not really there to facilitate deals. And there are some. I think the Bob platform is really good. They put buyers and sellers together. So yes, that they would be a big a competitor. But I think it's good for the industry, and I think competition in this sector of the industry is good. I don't know. I'm going to show my age now, but many years ago it was the classified section in the newspaper. Where, and if you think about how archaic that is seen today, it's just really moving it from one platform to the other. But having said that, we have a very active web shop. We've got just close to 60,000 individual items on our web shop. And that was as a result of COVID, because as we went into COVID, we did not know what was going to happen to our business. So we actively pursued and got our web shop going. And what that's shown us is the customers want to deal online and want to look and browse and buy, and our web shop does the payment and the fulfillment and all of that in one. And that digitizes critically important to the industry and growing. So yes, then there's some specialists. There are some specialist secondhand dealing shops. They're mm-hmm. business that specialize in baby equipment. There's guys that specialize in sporting and that. But I think it's, if you look at what we spend as consumers on an annual basis on stuff that we buy, there's enough to go around.
1: Yeah, very much so. Peter, thank you, Peter. Sorry to have to end it there. Peter Forshaw is the Chief Financial Officer at Cash Converters Southern Africa. I found that fascinating. I think it's going to be one of the most downloaded podcast interviews we've done in a little while. Peter, thank you.
4: 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Download the Absa Africa Financial Markets Index 2026.
1: Things still looking a little mixed in the U.S. Very much worried about oil prices. The Dow Jones up 0.4%, the Nasdaq down 0.74%, the S&P 500 down 0.09%. We're back tomorrow. Aubrey is next. Good evening. It's 8 o'clock.
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6: Good evening, I'm Sibs Matiela. A self-proclaimed pastor is facing human trafficking charges for allegedly luring a woman to a riverside ritual in order to kill her for insurance fraud. 36-year-old Kaifus Mkwane and his wives, Nzako Makubela and Amanda Mguni, aged 25 and 32, appeared in the Attridgeville Magistrates Court today. In August, they allegedly secured multiple funeral policies on the woman's name, claiming she was a relative. Last week, Mkwane and Makubela allegedly called her to the Henops River for a ceremony. She was allegedly raped and her four-month-old baby strangled and buried in a shallow grave. National Prosecuting Authority spokesperson Lumka Mahanjana.
7: Collectively, they are facing a charge of conspiracy to commit murder and fraud. However, accused number one and the pastor are then facing additional charges of premeditated murder, kidnapping, human trafficking, robbery with aggravating circumstances, and 2 counts of kidnapping.
6: Their case was postponed to Friday as they seek legal aid. The man who was arrested with the gun that allegedly killed rapper Keenan, a.k.a. Forbes, or Chef Tibelo Tibs Motswane, has denied the firearm was ever in his possession. 7 men are currently on trial at the Durban High Court for the pair's murder in February 2023. A police officer who arrested one of the suspects testified in the dock today. Tabiso Koba reports.
8: Through his lawyer, accused number 3, Siyanda Myeza, has disputed the state's version of events regarding the day he was arrested with the alleged murder weapon. Myeza says the gun was not on his waist, as claimed by the state, but it was found underneath the sofa of the house he was in. Myeza also says there were 6 other people he was arrested with, while the state says there was only 1 other person he was arrested alongside. Myeza's lawyer, Simpiwe Mlotra.
9: The accused number 3 denies any knowledge of the firearm, nor having direct or indirect control over that firearm.
10: I personally recovered the firearm on the persons of the accused, my lady.
8: The officer has wrapped up his testimony, with a new witness expected to take the stand tomorrow when the trial resumes. Tabiso Koba, Eyewitness News.
6: 5 men accused of manufacturing and dealing in illegal drugs at a suspected 100 million rand laboratory in Hekpoort near Krugersdorp have been remanded in custody. They appeared in the Krugersdorp Magistrates Court briefly today, where their case was postponed to next Wednesday for a formal bail application and verification of their residential addresses. The 5 were arrested last week after the Hawks and other police units uncovered the suspected drug laboratory on a farm. Police also discovered large quantities of mandrax and ecstasy tablets at the premises. The NPA's Makhaboke Mahlatlole.
11: The matter was postponed to 21 October 2026 for verification of their residential addresses and formal bail application. All 5 accused remain in custody. The NPA remains committed to working with law enforcement agencies to combat organized crime and ensure that those involved in the manufacture and distribution of illegal drugs are held accountable.
6: Discount retailer Boxer is pushing ahead with its store expansion plans, targeting 60 new store openings for the full financial year. The group says it opened 32 new stores by the end of September, which is up from 24 at the end of August. This comes as Boxer looks to drive turnover growth through new outlets, with its expansion pipeline for the second half of the financial year and into the 2028 financial year. Meanwhile, the retailer has also opened its 600th store, marking another milestone in its growth strategy. Boxer CEO Marek Masohada.
12: The goal for the year is to open 60 new stores across our 3 formats. And as at the end of September, we have opened 32 of those stores and we have a further 8 opening during the month of October. So we're confident in delivering those stores and we've got a very solid pipeline to deliver a similar amount of stores in the FY28 financial year.
6: And Pope Leo XIV will be hospitalized from tomorrow morning for surgery to remove a growth from his lung. Vatican officials say doctors discovered the pulmonary nodule at a very early stage during recent medical checks. The 71-year-old pontiff is expected to recover at Gemelli Hospital for about a week. Meanwhile, all papal audiences are cancelled until October, even though officials expect him to resume his schedule in time for a planned tour of Latin America next month. Gold is trading at $4,169.41 an ounce. The rand is at 16.54 to the dollar, 21.85 to the pound, and 18.46 to the euro. Brent crude oil is at $106.71 a barrel. A fine Tuesday in Gauteng tomorrow. Johannesburg drops to an overnight low of 12, peaking at 30. Pretoria 15 and 32 and Vereeniging 13 and 30 degrees. Cape Town will be partly cloudy with isolated showers and rain tomorrow. Expect a low of 14 and a high of 21 degrees. The top story in your Eyewitness News this hour, a self-proclaimed pastor who's facing human trafficking charges for allegedly luring a woman to a riverside ritual in order to kill her for insurance fraud.
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16: It's 6 minutes after 8 o'clock, and welcome to the show. My name is Aubrey Masango, and I'll be with you until midnight tonight. It's the beginning of yet another week of conversation. I see Gwede Mantashe walked out of the COSATU National Congress today.
17: Eh? Yeah.
16: I wonder what the story was.
17: Apparently, he was scheduled to speak before SACP, and he refused that. No, he's not
16: going to. Still that split between the SACP and the ANC issue. Is it still around that?
17: I think it was. He wanted to speak. Maybe he wanted to speak after the SACP.
16: Oh, yeah.
17: So that maybe he can defend.
16: Whatever would have been said. Okay. I see a lot of stuff about that at the COSATU Congress. Bruklis, how are you doing, my brother?
17: Good, and you?
16: Yeah, man, very good. You felt like you've been gone for years.
17: Eh? Not you.
16: Eh?
17: I saw that you were not here, and then I said,
16: I'm also going.
17: Yeah.
16: Masandawana beats Orlando Pirates, Papa.
17: Can we work? Please. It's Monday.
16: I got weird, MTN top 8 champions is Mamelodi Sundowns. I had the pleasure of watching the game with some friends on Saturday, and wow, I just always love to watch audiences or fans, soccer fans. It's the most amazing thing to watch.
17: What I don't like is watching such a game with Kaizer Chiefs supporters, because majority of my friends, they are Kaizer Chiefs supporters, and they came over to the house, and then we were watching I felt like just chasing them away. I felt like, guys, no, just go.
16: Anyway, so as you can see, Brakris is a big fan of Orlando Pirates, the happy people. I suppose for now, the unhappy people, right?
17: We are here.
16: Anyway, we watch with great interest there. But well done to Masandawana. And my little boy is a big Sundowns fan, and he was all over the place. So, yeah, great, great conversation indeed. The football conversation. And, of course, Lieutenant General Sibiya resigned today. I believe that he received a dishonorable discharge from the South African Police Services because he resigned while he was still in the process of a disciplinary hearing. Mm. You know that he is facing some very serious charges at the moment. Amongst those is grooming of a child, sexually so.
17: Yes.
16: Rape and child trafficking, and there's all sorts of other things connected to his alleged inability to carry a firearm in a safe way in terms of the Firearms Act of the Republic of South Africa. So he's facing some difficult moments. I wonder whether the charges against him, outside of what has really brought him to the courts for now, all of the issues that are connected or allegedly connected to him with regards to certain forms of corruption and connectedness to criminal syndicates. I wonder whether those are now going to be pursued in earnest, because I suppose that's the big questions that are on many South Africans' minds. But we also watch that with great interest as we continue to watch all of the stories that are coming out. Let me quickly tell you what we've got by way of conversation tonight. Dr. Lucy Masuka, periodontist and oral medicine specialist, joins me today. We're going to be talking about the hidden health risks of poor dental hygiene. Now, good oral hygiene is about far more than keeping your teeth clean and your smile bright. Growing evidence suggests that poor dental health may be linked to serious health conditions, including heart disease, certain cancers, and even kidney failure. Tonight on Medical Matters, we explore why looking after your teeth could be one of the most important things you do for your overall health. Looking forward to this conversation with Dr. Lucy Masuka, a periodontist and oral medicine specialist. The second hour, I'm going to be speaking to independent security analyst, Dr. Mxolisi Matebula. And we're going to be talking about, of course, the resignation by Lieutenant General Smear, the Deputy National Police Commissioner, and what this means for the South African police services, and whether or not the South African police services can restore trust after his exit, or does it, in fact, restore trust because of his exit. So we'll have that conversation in the first part of that hour. We then speak to Alfara Mushwana, Eyewitness News reporter, and we're going to be talking about the ANC and Action SA's coalition claims progress in Tshwane. The ANC and Action SA coalition governing the city of Tshwane says it inherited aging and neglected infrastructure from the DA-led administration, with water losses at 39% and parts of the network more than 50% years old, presenting its end-of-term report ahead of expiration of municipal councils on the 1st of November. The coalition says it has made significant progress in improving the city's water and electricity infrastructure over the past 2 years, including implementing an aggressive water stabilization plan to address long-standing challenges. Alfara Mushwana, Eyewitness News reporter, will be joining me for that conversation. In the third hour of the show, we'll be speaking to Professor Susan Boyson, analyst, author, Wits University Emeritus Professor. And we're going to be talking about the ANC's Concord battle against the IEC and the coalition politics in South Africa. You'll know that that conversation is going on at the Constitutional Court, amongst many other conversations that are taking place with regards to the Constitutional Court. So I'm really looking forward to some of those conversations. Many of us were waiting with great expectation about the expose by News24, I think it's News24, around what was built up as a corruption expose around the Zumas, the Jacinta Ngobese Zuma and her husband. I thought that there was going to be a big scandal that was going to be revealed. I must say I was a little underwhelmed.
17: Yeah.
16: I was a little bit underwhelmed. I really thought the way that it was being sort of
17: promoted,
16: that there's going to be this big story about an expose of deep corruption happening with the government and or funders, to only to hear that they've got a tender. I don't know. Maybe we'll get more insights as the story unfolds. Maybe we'll get more insight. But I just thought that it was a little bit of an anticlimax, that story. We'll find out more, I suppose, during the week as that story unfolds. Conversations now taking place around what intervention the Department of Home Affairs is going to put in place to try and live up to the directive by the Constitutional Courts as it pertains to the issue of the registration of asylum seekers, which was halted last week after a major outcry and anger that was displayed in various parts of the country as a result of that decision. There are conversations that by the 10th of November, they will operationalize that decision, and it may involve online registration processes. And there are all sorts of conversations taking place. So we'll be following that story up during the week. Really looking forward to all of those discussions. When I come back, Dr. Lucy Masuka is already on standby, periodontist and oral medicine specialist, straight after the break.
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16: Medical Matters is brought to you by Aspen, exploring why your body can make weight loss more complicated than you think. All right, Dr. Lucy Masuka is joining me now via the telephone line. She's a periodontist and an oral medicine specialist. Dr. Masuka, thank you so much for joining us. Really appreciate your time.
21: Good evening, Aubrey, and thank you for having me, and good evening to all the listeners.
16: What's a periodontist, Doc?
21: A periodontist is a dentist, actually, who specialized in the tissues that are surrounding the teeth, which are your gums, your periodontal ligament, and the bones around the teeth. So we mainly did dentistry for 5 years, and we did another master's degree for 4 years. So specifically specializing in that field of expertise that deals primarily with your gums and all the structures that are surrounding your teeth.
16: I see. I really was intrigued by getting to know that growing evidence suggests that poor dental health may be linked to serious health conditions, including heart disease, certain cancers, and even kidney failure. How does this happen, Doc? And it appears to me that this isn't going to be solved by just brushing your teeth, right?
21: Yeah. So all I can say is that we have established links and also plausible links. The most established links is between periodontitis and diabetes mellitus. Established, it means that there were some studies which were done and evidence was found. So in terms of the diabetes, definitely there is a high risk of the patients who are having periodontitis making your diabetes worse. So in a sense that you get the bacteria that is growing in your mouth that is caused by this disease called a periodontal disease. And then what then happens is that your body starts getting an inflammation. That inflammation then gets transmitted to the system, which is now referred to as a systemic inflammation. So now that will affect the way your body controls the glucose. And then that now worsens your diabetes. So same will apply with the other way around. When your diabetes is not controlled, it can also make the periodontal disease worse. It can also cause the bacteria to be imbalanced in your body.
16: What does it mean to have systemic inflammation? What does that
21: systemic
16: mean?
21: Inflammation. So systemic inflammation, it is mainly your cells in your body, your macrophages. So what happens with those macrophages is that once they are activated, they release certain chemicals. So those chemicals are the ones that cause the body to have like some fever, to have swelling, you know, those cardinal signs of inflammation in your body. So if it's systemic, it means that it goes from your mouth and then it enters into your tissues. It can enter into the organs as well, which can result in the swelling of the organs as well. So that's what we mean when we say systemic inflammation. It goes to the distinct site. So now it starts becoming a systemic sepsis in your body.
16: Exactly.
21: That's what it meant.
16: So what you're saying to me is that inflammation that can start in your mouth for whatever reasons can then go to the rest of your body because of what happened in your mouth.
21: Yes. And then also make the other systemic diseases worse. And then another problem now is that when we try to link it to a cardiovascular disease, it becomes challenging because it is now called a plausible explanation. Or a plausible link,
16: yes.
21: Which means that there is insufficient evidence that you can have a periodontal disease that causes a heart disease. So, but that then remains as a risk factor that this systemic inflammation can worsen your cardiovascular disease.
16: Sure.
21: So it doesn't necessarily cause
16: yes,
21: the heart disease,
16: yes.
21: but then it can worsen the situation in terms of it taking the bacteria and the systemic inflammation from the mouth into the distant organs, such as your heart and your vascular structures in the body, including the ones that have got a kidney failure or a kidney disease.
16: And cancers?
21: In terms of cancers, also the same thing. There is no established link. But then another plausible mechanism is that it can the inflammation can perpetuate the growth of the tumor. Because of if a patient has got inflammation, there's a lot of blood vessel growth so that the body and the immune cells can just come into that location to destroy the bacteria that is in your system. So then now this cancer will feed off that influx of blood supply that's coming from the inflammation and then now feeding that tumor to continue growing. Because remember now, the tumor needs to get its supply somewhere else. So your inflammation is the one that's going to give it that opportunity to grow. So it means that it can increase the risk or it can promote the growth of the tumor.
16: See,
21: but it does not necessarily cause a cancer.
16: So when you say established causal links versus plausible causal links, you're basically saying that, you know, we know that this is caused by this, but it may also cause this, and you need to be aware of this. Sipho asks, he says, Aubrey asked doctor there whether it is compulsory to take out wisdom teeth and can I keep them, says Sipho. Yeah, that's always been a big question for me as to is it a compulsory thing or not? And what does it help, Doc?
21: Okay. So in terms of the wisdom teeth, there's a different classification of the wisdom teeth. So first things first, we look at what's going on in your mouth. Number one, the most important one is the pain. Is there pain on those wisdom teeth? If it's painful, then we take it, we take out the wisdom teeth. If there's no pain, we look at what we call a panoramic radiograph or a CBCT. So that panoramic radiograph or a 3D scan will then show us the relationship that it has with the neighbor teeth. If the neighbor teeth are being sacrificed in a sense that there is a lot of pressure that these wisdom teeth they are applying, so they are causing the adjacent teeth to be resorbed or they are causing them to be having cavities in there, then we can consider taking them out. So, and then also another thing is that if we see that it's difficult for you to clean behind the wisdom teeth or between the wisdom teeth and the other tooth, then that is also poses a risk for what we call a periodontal disease, where you can get bone loss around the teeth of the wisdom tooth and also the ones next to the wisdom tooth. Then we can consider to take it out. If we see that the teeth are not in any case bothering the patient in a sense that there is no pathogenesis that is going to cause maybe root resorption or caries or in some sort of maybe the patient can be able to clean the wisdom tooth, yes, they can keep their teeth.
16: Mm.
21: So we just need to look at the case specifically, what we are dealing with, because remember now dentistry is a personalized treatment that it can be different from one patient to another.
16: Gotcha. Or number 1-883-0702. If you're in in Cape Town, the number is 021-446-0567. My guest is Dr. Lucy Masuka. She's a periodontist and an oral medicine specialist. And as you've heard, that there is a cause for concern around the possibility that your dental hygiene may be responsible for other conditions in your body, including systemic inflammation. Doc, why under normal circumstances would your gums have the periodontitis that you specialize in? What would be the reason for that?
21: So there, periodontitis, it is a multifactorial, it has got a multifactorial factors that are classified into different categories. So we've got number one, oral hygiene. If you've got a poor oral hygiene, so that means that you are allowing the bacteria to come underneath the gums, and then that can also activate your immune cells to come in, and then also at the same time trying to get rid of the bacteria, and then indirectly also attack your periodontal structures. Then you can end up with that condition called periodontitis. And another situation, again, is patients who are having uncontrolled diabetes mellitus, like I mentioned before. Sometimes you can get that uncontrolled diabetes that also affects the periodontal tissues. And then also you've got your genetic factors. So you find that the patient is cleaning very well, they are healthy, but you find that they've got a gene in their body that is also causing a lot of bone loss. So that one can be difficult, you know, to manage, but we do try our best to treat the condition. And also patients who are exposed to smoking, cigarette smoking, heavy smokers, and then even the light ones, it will also depend if is it under the influence of genetics,
16: yeah,
21: or are there other causes as well? Because sometimes they can be multiple factors all at the same time for the same patient. So it's not an individual entity that, okay, smoking is the one that caused it. You find that maybe the patient is smoking, plus they're not also cleaning their teeth. Or there's also a genetic factor that is underlying this condition. So it's quite multifactorial, and also stress as well is involved.
16: Listen to Chad. Chad has just sent me a message now. He says, it doesn't make logical sense to me that someone who profits or benefits from dirty teeth would promote clean teeth. Please discuss. Well, I mean, she's not making a profit or benefiting from dirty teeth, man. She's providing a service in making sure that there's health in your mouth, and that might include your teeth as well. Doc, let me read you this message from Francis. I was thinking that Francis was going to call in, but he sent a message. He says, good evening, Aubrey and the doctor. I would like to know if there is anything that can be done about receding gums. Why do gums recede over time? And if something can be done about it? And that's from Francis in Tembisa. Receding gums, Doc?
21: Beautiful, beautiful topic. So that is also part of my scope as well with receding gums. So like I mentioned also with receding gums, there are also a lot of factors. Number one, we have periodontal disease, that when the bone is lost, the soft tissue will follow the bone. So then you can get the receding gums because of this periodontal disease. The other problem again is hard brushing. If you are brushing very hard and you are using an incorrect brushing technique, you can also cause trauma to the gums, and then that can result in gum recession. And another point as well is when you have genetically thin tissues in terms of the thickness, and then also thin bone that is surrounding the roots of the tooth, those are also exposed to also getting traumatic brushing very quickly. So even when you're not brushing that traumatic, but for the fact that your tissues are not strong enough to withhold that pressure from the brush, you also will get into that situation where you get gum receding as well. And then also lastly, the positioning of your tooth roots. If your teeth are placed more forward naturally, as time goes on, these teeth also start to have issues now with the bone covering them, going slightly down, and also the tissues also following the bone that is surrounding the tooth.
16: Mm. 011-883-0702. My guest is Dr. Lucy Masuka. She is a periodontist and oral medicine specialist. Doc, is there anything that could be linked to how and what we eat that might be connected to some of the complications that you as a periodontist encounters? That may also be part of the reason why we have the possibility of these systemic failures as a result of periodontitis.
21: Yes, in the past, there was a deficiency of a vitamin, which is a vitamin C, that was discovered. And it was mainly called the scurvy disease. So what the collagen, or like what the vitamin C does, is that it helps with the production and also the formation and the maturing of the collagen that surrounds the teeth. So then if you are low on vitamin C, what then happens is that your collagen doesn't remodel the way it's supposed to be, and then that will result in all those structures collapsing, and that will result in the teeth becoming loose. So the eating food that is rich in vitamin C can also assist with that situation. So that was one of the things that we also discovered. We are not really sure about the vitamin D and the calcium supplement, because there are some studies that they have tried to look at that in terms of maybe the bone formation and the bone loss. So that is also still underway. It also falls under the plausible explanations for your periodontitis and then vitamin D relationship.
16: Give us a call. I'd love to hear from you. 011-883-0702. Any questions around the issue of your gums and perhaps the connection perhaps to a condition that you're dealing with at the moment that can span from heart disease, certain cancers, and even kidney failure as a result of a lack of or as a result of poor dental hygiene. Our conversation is really centered in the issue of dental hygiene, Doc. But I imagine that many of the issues that we see in our mouths are not necessarily, as you started off by saying, always because of poor dental hygiene. As you said, that there are genetic propensities, there are many other factors. Is dental hygiene perhaps the biggest cause for some of the problems that we see, or are there other things?
21: Definitely the poor oral hygiene, it's actually at the top of the list.
16: Yeah.
21: Oral hygiene is at the top of the list, and then all these other factors, like the big, I'm going to just name the big factors, is going to be the poor oral hygiene, diabetes mellitus, which is uncontrolled, and smoking. Those are the heavy ones, yes. And then most of these conditions, they share almost the similar risk factors. Like, for example, with the heart condition, periodontitis, there's diabetes that is always linked to like, it's pyro and diabetes, and then also cardiovascular disease and diabetes. And then also, if you look at smoking as well, it's also linked to the cardiovascular disease, atherosclerosis, and then also is linked to pyro. So that is the problem about these conditions as well, is that they also share the risk factors. That's what makes it a bit complicated as well on our end.
16: Dima sends me a message. Says, "Evening, Aubrey and the doc. I went to the dentist to help me with meat particles getting stuck between tooth and gums. She said it's food cage, nothing to be done. Is this a sufficient enough answer, Doc?"
21: So they're asking about food impaction, and they were trying to close the gaps. That's what I'm getting at there.
16: Yeah, I think there's meat. She says meat particles getting stuck between a tooth and gums. And when she went to the dentist said there's nothing that could be done because it's called food cage.
21: So, you know, it is very interesting because in our scope, there is what we call a papillar preservation and papillar regeneration. So there are some cases that are successful, maybe with like a graft that gets to be put or place in between those black triangles. We call them black triangles. It's a procedure that can be done. However, that is also determined on the amount of bone that is remaining between those teeth. Because sometimes it happens that the bone has been resorbed throughout, and for you to close those gaps, the chances are very slim. So it's a different case altogether. We need to take a radiograph so that we can be able to assess and see if we do a graft, is it going to close? Is it going to be 100%? But, you know, it's a procedure that can be successful or sometimes can be a failure depending on which structures or how much tissues are left between those teeth, between those two teeth.
16: to what extent does periodontitis contribute to halitosis, Dr. Masood?
21: So much, because like, remember now, periodontitis, we've got what we call periodontal pathogens. So periodontal pathogens are bacteria. Are bacteria that are associated with periodontal disease. So they take out this substance that is called a sulfide. So the sulfide is the one that these bacteria will take out after they have for fermentation, you know, because now they are like living beings inside our mouth. So as soon as you exhale, that sulfide is the one that makes that smell. So that's why most patients with periodontal diseases, they present with halitosis, and that is mostly their main concern, bleeding gums and also the smell that comes out of that condition.
16: And I imagine that is a very, very definite sign of the fact that we have a periodontal problem in your mouth, right?
21: Yes, but that will then tailor down to the other symptoms that the patient will then complain about. So it's not just only the bad breath. They will also talk about the gum swelling and the bleeding and then the loose teeth. So all this information we can put together and just say, okay, there's a possibility that you may be having periodontal disease, and then we follow other clinical assessments to make sure that we confirm the diagnosis before we can definitely say the patient has got the periodontal disease.
16: I suppose what I'm asking, Doc, is can you have halitosis without without it being a
21: periodontitis?
16: Without it being a situation that heralds or suggests that we are dealing here with a periodontal disease?
21: Yes, you can. So we have a classification of halitosis. That's how serious it is. So we've got the extraoral and intraoral halitosis. So the intraoral one is the one that has got to do with the disease, periodontal disease. And then also when you've eaten garlic or you've been eating certain spices that are giving that smell. And then that is the one that comes from the mouth, is the intraoral. And then can also have the physiologic one that is a morning breath. After eating, then it goes away, or after brushing your teeth, it goes away. And then you've got an extraoral one that comes from maybe your infected nasal passages, your laryngeal passages as well, and also your gastrointestinal tracts. Maybe you have a reflux. So you can have a lot of categories, and sometimes we can have what you call a halitobia, a halitobia, whereby you find a patient is scared of getting halitosis.
16: Yeah,
21: I think they get the phobia of that. And then in their mind, they're thinking they've got halitosis, but when you run the tests and then other people, like they speak to the patients, they don't really smell it. So,
16: I thought you were saying that it's just a big aversion to halitosis.
21: So that is halitophobia. That's what it's called. So you can have that as well.
16: Yeah. So here is a message from. Oh, this person doesn't sign off their messages. Good evening, Aubrey. At my adult age, a tooth was extracted. What surprised the doctor at the time was that the tooth had no root. It was more of a milk tooth, the doctor said. I also did crown lengthening 20 years ago on my wisdom tooth and recently lost the crown. Please ask the doctor if I will need a filling or another crown lengthening to correct the problem.
21: Can you please rephrase the question? The patient says
16: so
21: that
16: the patient is an adult.
21: Primary tooth.
16: Yeah, so the patient is an adult, right? And recently they extracted a tooth, but that tooth was at their adult age. That tooth that was extracted was a milk tooth. In other words, it had no root. And then the patient did crown lengthening 20 years ago on their wisdom tooth and recently lost the crown. They're asking, please ask the doctor if I will need filling or another crown lengthening to correct the problem. And I suppose for me, the question is, can you be an adult and still have milk teeth?
21: It happens. It does happen, especially when you find that the permanent tooth never came out and the primary tooth seemed

0: most of the wisdom teeth are not in function in terms of occlusion. They're not helping you to chew or do anything. In such cases, you can extract a tooth because most of the wisdom teeth are not in function. But if the tooth is in function, maybe they can consider revisiting the dentist and then see what they can do in order to fix the crown or maybe try to increase more of the height of the crown so that that crown can fit properly through surgical interventions.
1: 1-888-30-702 is the number to dial. I would love to take your calls with regards to issues of your gums and the hygiene, your oral hygiene. Anonymous writes, "Good evening, Aubrey. My son has severe swollen gums, which bleeds when brushing. In 1995, he had a filling. 2 years ago, that amalgam filling got broken into two. Could this filling be the cause of his gums, I suppose, being swollen in that way, Doc?"
0: It will be interesting to find out the age of the patient because most of the time, if we are talking about a teenager, so they are at the phase where their hormone levels, they are extremely elevated. So then that puts them at the risk of getting their gums swollen. And then if they have poor oral hygiene, that can also make it worse. So in these situations, I would advise them to get the child in for a checkup, and then so that they can do a professional cleaning if they've never been to one, and then see how the child progresses. Let them teach him how to clean the teeth, you know, and then maybe at some point, if the swelling goes down, we can see what we are dealing with. You may find that sometimes the gums are enlarged. They may need a surgical intervention when they are older so that we can be able to shape the gums of the patient, you know, to the normal architecture. Yes.
1: 1-888-30-702, please give us a call. Let us know what are the questions that you have for Dr. Lucy Masuka, or any question, or any comment that you might have with regards to your oral hygiene. You know, this thing of the right technique for brushing teeth is coming up quite a lot in conversations that I have around dental health and oral hygiene. Is it true then, Doc, that we tend to be a little rough on our teeth in the way that we brush them?
0: Definitely. It starts first with the choice of the brush that is being used, because we've got different types of brushes. We've got soft brush, medium brush, and a hard brush. And then also that goes back now to the technique of the patient. And the technique is also tailored specifically to the patient. You may find that other patients are on braces, so definitely the brushing technique will differ from the ones that don't have braces on. And also it goes with the shape of the teeth as well. If you find that you've got crowded teeth, there are certain brushes that are not going to fit that mouth, and there are certain floss, the floss or interdental brushes that are not going to fit. So it's very important to go for a dental checkup and then let the doctor have a look and then tailor your brushing technique according to what they find in the mouth.
1: I see, Doc, I suppose maybe on a slightly unrelated topic with regards to gums. I see that these days a lot of people are opting to get braces, right? So you seeing a lot of people, and it's almost become a bit of a status symbol, I suppose, because I see a lot of people are wanting braces, and sometimes when dentists say, listen, you don't really need braces, somebody will say, to what extent does that disturb the health of the gums?
0: It does a lot, Aubrey, because as it is as a periodontist, I work closely with an orthodontist at the practice, and we make sure that we ensure that these patients, they are well catered in terms of the oral hygiene. We give them the oral hygiene kits, we show them how to brush. So there are other patients that are on braces and they don't go to a periodontist and they don't get their teeth cleaned. And in a sense that they also introducing this periodontitis or a periodontal disease, because if they

0: inflammation, it goes on and on and on and on without being addressed. It can result in the bone loss. So then sometimes others, they place braces with the periodontal disease in question. So by the time they remove those braces, the teeth are loose, all of them. So now, was it worth it to put the braces under the presence of the infection in the mouth? And sometimes these teeth, they are moved severely out of the bony compartment. When you check on the CBCT, the bone is just sitting on the gum.
1: Of course, that.
0: So there's a lot of damage with these braces, and it must not be taken lightly, because now we do deal with a lot of damages, a lot of complications that people are not going to mention.
1: Is there a minimum sort of requirement before you can even entertain the conversation about a patient getting braces? Because and correct me if I'm wrong, Doc, I might be completely wrong, but it almost feels like it is a social status symbol these days to have braces. Am I seeing the correct thing, or is it just something that may not be the case?
0: Yeah, correct. There is a social pressure, especially from schools. And I think we as healthcare professionals, we also owe it to our patients to let them know that there are patients that really need the braces.
1: Yes.
0: Such as patients that struggle with biting and chewing on a normal basis, those ones that have issues with their confidence, crowded teeth, you know, patients that they really need the orthodontic treatment. And there is a criteria that will then be ticked, and then to say this patient really needs this orthodontic treatment. And that is what they're looking at, especially these medical aids. They are strict on that to check that these patients really need ortho treatment before they can even authorize any orthodontic treatment. So the ones that tend to get away or slip through the cracks are mainly the ones that are cash, you know, cash patients. And then also, you know, money, it's like it's all that it's, you know, it's like a patient comes with money and then says, I want new fashion braces, and then they'll just, you know, give them the braces. But then these braces, they're not just braces for fashion. These wires, they have a force that they apply.
1: Mm.
0: So as soon as you put a wire, you will feel the discomfort on the teeth, because you're moving those teeth away from the bone into the another location. So when you're moving these teeth, you get a bone loss. So now if imagine you get bone loss, on top of that you have got diabetes or you've got a periodontal disease, then it means that your system is not really regulated to handle that pressure. So then what then happens is that you end up losing those teeth in the long run.
1: Mm. Somebody just
0: then becomes more expensive.
1: Sure, sure. Mm. Somebody just sent me a message. It says, good evening, Orbs. I just want to take a moment to give Dr. Masuga her flowers. She is such a great doctor.
0: Oh, thank you.
1: And I would genuinely encourage people to visit her practice with her husband. They are both so welcoming and professional, and the service is honestly 10 out of 10. Dr. Masuga is knowledgeable, well-informed, and very professional in her work. It's always good to see people who take their profession seriously while making their patients feel comfortable and welcome. They definitely deserve their flowers. Also, it's a family affair, this, Doc?
0: Yes, yes.
1: That's nice. That's excellent. That's excellent. Well, this person has taken the time to, and they haven't signed it, so I'm not sure who it is. Hi, Aubrey and the Doc. I had a filling done about a week ago, but I still have sensitivity to the tooth when I take cold or hot beverage. Should I go for a recheck for a possible refilling? And maybe connected to that question, somebody else had asked the question around, do I need a special toothpaste if I've made a filling? Because it does get a little bit painful sometimes. Doc, how do you respond to this question?
0: Okay, sometimes when a filling gets to be done, it depends on how deep the filling is. If the filling was made and it was really close to the pulp, so the pulp is that chamber that contains the nerves and the blood vessels. So if that filling encroaches even a centimeter or even a millimeter close to it, then that can become sensitive. So there's a possibility that you may need to get a root canal treatment done on that tooth. But definitely go back to the doctor, let them take an x-ray, most likely a periapical x-ray, so that we can be able to see the extent of the cavitation on that tooth. Most likely is next to the pulp.
1: And I imagine it brings me back to the original question about the fact that there are conditions to periodontitis, as we started off by talking about, you know, those plausible connections that you were talking about earlier on, Doc. You know, we spoke about heart disease, we spoke about certain cancers and even kidney failure. It appears to me that more and more medicine is becoming aware of the interconnectedness of all things medical.
0: Yes, and I'm happy that I'm in this era where there is breakthrough, because in our specialty, we have been doing a lot of research on it, and it turns out also the COVID was implicated. Pulmonary diseases were implicated, the Alzheimer's disease was implicated, rheumatoid arthritis. So it's a whole list that doesn't stop.
1: Yeah.
0: It's a whole list. So, and there's so much research that is starting now to come up about these conditions.
1: Even COVID?
0: Yes.
1: How, Doc? How with COVID?
0: Because remember now, the COVID was found in the lungs.
1: Yeah.
0: And then also they did mention that some of the periodontal pathogens would then translocate to your system. So through your pulmonary system, because your system in the oral cavity doesn't just stop in the mouth. You have got your digestive tract. You've got also the connection on your airway as well through those nasal passages. So as soon as you introduce your periodontal pathogens that have went into your lymphatic system and also at some point into the lungs as well, because these bacteria, they don't stay in one position. They just translocate. That's the problem. They introduce inflammation. And if you remember quite well with COVID, it was also affecting the inflammatory system. They used to call it the ACE2 molecule. That will then go into the lungs and start activating the inflammation. So now with your periodontal pathogens, they were also adding to that inflammation. So it makes things worse for the patient as well. Because now you're introducing inflammation, another inflammation again.
1: I think we're still going to discover some serious, serious issues as we go down the years about COVID. Yeah. I think COVID is still a very closed book, and we're going to discover some serious, serious issues as we continue to watch that space.
0: And there were some biopsies that was done on those cadavers. I remember there was a study that they were discussing that during the COVID-19, they went and they took a biopsy and they found those periodontal pathogens.
1: In the lungs?
0: In the lungs.
1: Saki says, I can't read it anymore because I'm so sorry, Saki. I'm not going to read your message. Because you wanted to ask a question. And Nagapapa, I went and read your name when you had asked for it to be. So I'm not going to read your message, Saki. Somebody else. The person that was asking about the filling says that the amalgam filling was done in 1985, not 1999, not 1995. Mm-hmm. Does the amount of time since the filling took place and when you recheck it have bearing on whether or not your gums are healthy?
0: No, actually, the amalgam filling, the issue with it in the past was that the mercury had systemic effect. It affected your gastrointestinal tract. It was more of a systemic situation. That's why they discontinued the amalgam, but not on the gums. It was mainly for systemic reasons. That's why it had to be discontinued.
1: Right.
0: For the systemic toxicity. That's what the problem was.
1: Oh, I see. Anyway, yeah, so you're asking how old is the patient? The patient is 58 years old? 58 years old, I think. Yeah, I think okay. That's it, yeah. All right. Anonymous says, evening, Aubrey and the doctor. All my life had the best flossing, brushing, access to good oral hygiene. Now, due to extraneous reasons, I lost many teeth. All day pain, no chewing surfaces, bleeding, struggling to see a periodontist in the public health. Visit to a clinic has so many people waiting for the dentist. They do extractions. I want to save gums or save my gums from inflammation and teeth, but only after saving my entire body. Do you have any advice? Sorry to even send this. Thank you. No, that's the reason why we have this conversation, Anonymous. What does this person do?
0: Okay. When I'm hearing this, you know, it also takes me back to say, not all these patients will have the prevalent, like the prevalence of, the privilege of having a periodontist, because we are already so few, and I think in Montana it's just the two of us in Pretoria, but then for those ones who don't have access to maybe they want to go to a public institution, it's mainly the academic institutions that have got a dental facility, like, for example, the University of Pretoria and then Sefako Makati University, Wits University, that is like around Gauteng, and then also UWC. So those are the universities that can be of assistance in terms of the management of patients with periodontitis. Otherwise, the local clinics, they also refer to those academic institutions. So you can imagine the waiting list there is so long. It's so long.
1: So Mama Mashego asks, hi, Aubrey. Is it safe to have braces for more than 3 years? If not, what is the longest time that one should have braces?
0: Look, I'm not a periodontist, but I remember when I was like, I'm not an orthodontist, I'm a periodontist. And then, but what I remember from the time that I was studying in the University of Pretoria, we used to tell our patients 2 to 3 years. So anything beyond that, it can be a variable factor. Maybe others are waiting for to have like a jaw surgery, and then others have got a complicated case. Maybe that can drag the case. So then it's important for you to ask the doctor who's managing you to find out what is it, why is it more than 3 years, what's going on, so that you can get the information. Is it because they're struggling to move some of the teeth, or is it because the case is difficult? And then other patients also have got enclosed teeth. So when they move the teeth are not moving. And that can also be diagnosed later on if other necessary measures are not done on time. Dr. Lucy, there are a lot of problems come with it.
1: Dr. Lucy Masuga, how do we get in touch with you? And how do we get in touch with you? What are your contact details?
0: Okay, so I've got a practice here in Montana. And if you have a pen or you have a phone next to you, you can write the number down. The telephone line is 012-321 1004.
1: Give me that number again, please, Doc.
0: 012-321-1004.
1: Dr. Lucy Masuga, thank you. Yes, go ahead. And
0: we also have got my company that you can Google. It's called LMK Smile Solutions.
1: LMK Smile Solutions. Doc, thank you so much for joining us this evening. Really appreciate your time.
0: Thank you.
1: All right, Dr. Lucy Masuga, periodontist and oral medicine specialist. 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
3: Good evening, I'm Sibs Matiela. A man who was arrested with the gun that allegedly killed rapper Keenan, a.k.a. Forbes, or Chef Tebelo Tibs Motswane, has denied the firearm was ever in his possession. Seven men are on trial at the Durban High Court for the pair's murder in February 2023. A police officer who arrested one of the suspects testified in the dock today, Tabiso Koba reports.
5: Through his lawyer, accused number three, Siyanda Myeza, has disputed the state's version of events regarding the day he was arrested with the alleged murder weapon. Myeza says the gun was not on his waist as claimed by the states, but it was found underneath the sofa of the house he was in. Myeza also says there were six other people he was arrested with, while the state says there was only one other person he was arrested alongside. Myeza's lawyer, Simpiwe Mlotra.
6: The accused number three denies any knowledge of the firearm, nor having direct or indirect control over that firearm.
7: I personally recovered the firearm on the persons of the accused, my lady.
5: The officer has wrapped up his testimony, with a new witness expected to take the stand tomorrow when the trial resumes. Tabiso Koba, Eyewitness News.
3: A former Knysna mayor and two former municipal officials accused of demanding more than half a million rand in kickbacks will have to wait another day to learn whether they'll be released on bail. Thando Madika, former acting municipal manager Boingubo, and former acting chief financial officer Busisiwe Lubelwana appeared in the Knysna magistrates' court earlier today. The three faced charges of including corruption, extortion, and money laundering linked to a municipal security contract. Judgment in their bail application has been postponed, and Duduzelo Nene reports.
8: Former Knysna Mayor Thando Madika was arrested 2 weeks ago, shortly after the South African Communist Party announced him as its mayoral candidate for next month's local government elections. Prosecutors allege that Madika, Ngubo and Lubelwana demanded kickbacks totaling around 510,000 rand from a businessman awarded a municipal security contract. The state claims that the three threatened to terminate the contract unless the businessmen pay them. The charges fall under Schedule 5 of the Criminal Procedure Act, meaning the accused must satisfy the court that their release on bail is in the interest of justice. Nduthuzelo Nene, Eyewitness News.
3: We shift our focus now to a special Eyewitness News report highlighting community issues as we head to next month's local government elections.
2: EWN, Local Government Elections 2026.
3: As the country gears for local government polls next month, residents at a disabled care home in Bloemfontein have lost hope for exercising their democratic rights. Residents living at the Association for Persons with Disabilities say they were never visited by the IEC during any of the voter registration weekends, leaving the vulnerable group feeling left behind. The home accommodates people with severe disabilities, many of whom rely on assistance to access basic services and participate in public public life. Under the IEC's special voting system, registered voters who are physically unable to reach their voting stations can apply for a home visit. If approved, electoral officials visit them at their registered address to cast their ballots in secret. Mongezi Gogo visited the home and filed this report.
9: With the IEC offering special votes and home visits for eligible voters unable to reach polling stations, residents say they are frustrated by the lack of outreach and support. Many residents here live with severe disabilities and rely on caregivers for their daily needs. They say they have been left to navigate the process alone. Opa Siahwa says the lack of communication has left many residents confused and disheartened.
10: It's very difficult to approach them. I'm confused because I don't know where to go. I have to call them with my airtime to ask them why you are not coming this year. So many people living with disability in Free State, they are struggling.
9: Care facilities can also liaise with the commission to help residents access application forms and voter education. However, residents must be registered and have their special vote application approved. With just weeks before elections, residents are hoping the commission will reach them. Applications for this year's elections close on the 12th of October. Mungi Zikoko, Eyewitness News.
3: And African and European leaders are being challenged to turn diplomatic commitments into tangible economic benefits. The Institute for Security Studies was hosting a conference in Pretoria today, focusing on the future of relations between the two regions. Discussions included critical minerals, energy cooperation, migration, and the practical steps needed to strengthen economic ties. International Relations Minister Ronald Lamola said for African countries, the priority is to attract investment that goes beyond the export of raw materials.
11: Africa can benefit from the European Union capacity building and training, especially support for specialized training in financial crime, cybercrime, and counterterrorism, and strengthening institutions. Secondly, Africa has a youthful population. That youthful population can play a key role in the energy transition, including in the AI, artificial intelligence research and development.
3: Gold is trading at $4,169.41 an ounce. The rand is at 16.54 to the dollar, 21.85 to the pound, and 18.46 to the euro. Brent crude oil is at $106.71 a barrel. A fine Tuesday in Gauteng tomorrow. Johannesburg drops to an overnight low of 12 degrees, peaking at 30. Pretoria 15 and 32, and Vereeniging 13 and 30 degrees. Cape Town will be partly cloudy with isolated showers and rain tomorrow. Expect a low of 14 and a high of 21 degrees. The top story in your Eyewitness News this hour, the man who was arrested with the gun that allegedly killed rapper Keenan, a.k.a. Forbes, or Chef Tibelo Tibs Motswane, has denied the firearm was ever in his possession.
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12: We know October is Mental Health Awareness Month, where we look at issues around mental health. But very seldom do we talk about eating disorders as forms of mental health challenges and how those can have a very big impact on your mental health. So that's what we're talking about. Joining us now is educational psychologist Lucy Hawthorne. Lucy joins us via Zoom. Thank you so much for joining us. So Lucy, when we speak about Mental Health Awareness Month and eating disorders, what is the connection between mental health and eating disorders?
13: Well, eating disorders are a very serious group of serious complex psychiatric illnesses. So it fits very neatly into this topic. But also just generally when people's, even if it's not specifically an eating disorder, generally when people are battling with their mental health, the way they eat changes. So food really does so strongly connect to how we are doing mentally, yeah, even if it's not a full-blown eating disorder, which is why it is so important that we talk about food and our relationship with food.
12: Yeah. So talk to us about the types of eating disorders. I mentioned bulimia a short moment ago, Sylvester Stallone admitting or speaking openly for the first time about his challenges with bulimia as he prepares for various movie roles. Talk to us about the different types of eating disorders and what are the features, I guess, that define them, because I imagine they are small. While they're all eating disorders, they all manifest in different ways or different characteristics.
13: And I think it's important that we have this conversation because we generally think of anorexia and bulimia. And while, yes, of course, those are two very big prominent eating disorders, there are also other eating disorders that we don't hear about as often, like ARFID, avoidant restrictive food intake disorder, which has to do more so with avoiding food because of its texture or the sensory experience of eating food. And that is actually just as debilitating as these sort of the more mainstream eating disorders like anorexia. You also have PICA, which is an eating disorder that involves eating objects that are not food, like rocks or stones, for example. Rumination disorder, which has to do with regurgitating and then re-eating that regurgitated food. So there's a variety of different eating disorders that we might not be as familiar with.
12: And so talk to us then about the ones that are, I guess, the most prevalent and the ones that are most common. So many of us know or would have heard of anorexia or anorexia nervosa. How does that typically work or manifest?
13: So anorexia is most commonly associated with an obsession over one's weight and size, in wanting to be as small as possible, resulting in food restrictive type behaviors. It can also include a type of purging, whether that is what one more commonly associates with bringing up food, but also it can be through exercise. With anorexia, it is most commonly associated with that very emaciated look. However, I think that's where we need to kind of shift our understanding of the disorder, because a person does not need to be emaciated to be restricting and to be heading down that road of ultimate destruction. So I think that's where we want to just kind of create more awareness around the idea that anorexia does not have a specific look and that it affects all types of people. It's also very commonly associated almost with that, like that little schoolgirl who can't cope and then becomes very thin. But actually men can develop anorexia. It affects people of all different cultures and ages. And that's just an important distinction that I think we need to make in our own minds, because these kind of stigmas tend to prevent people from seeking help if they don't feel they fit in with that one typical ideal that we've all kind of seen in the media so commonly.
12: And so, Lucy, you touched on, so many of us think or would have seen, I mean, I went to a girls' school in high school, and unfortunately it was quite common that girls in the school had some kind of eating disorder, usually anorexia, in a bid to be quite small. But you also mentioned that in addition to restricting, that they can also be exercise. Talk to us a little bit about that and how exercise can be a manifestation of anorexia.
13: Well, exercise obsession becomes quite a big part of the disorder for many people, and it's one of the hardest cycles to break. There becomes a lot of safety in the idea that if I've exercised, I can eat. If I haven't exercised, I can't eat. Exercise becomes an atonement for the food that you've taken in, for example. And it becomes quite destructive in nature. I think what also becomes quite confusing about it is that exercise within our society is so praised, of course. And so when you're told, when you have an eating disorder, oh, you shouldn't be exercising, it becomes quite conflicting, doesn't it? So exercise becomes a very difficult part of the disorder to kind of work around. On the flip side, though, exercise can be a useful tool in recovery if it's managed in the right way. Because, of course, it is important for us to move our bodies, and we learn so much about our bodies through exercise. So when it is incorporated gently, it can become a useful tool in the recovery process. But, of course, when it's done in that punitive way, it is dangerous and can be quite life-threatening, actually, in certain contexts.
12: You touched on a little bit earlier about bulimia, which we've discussed. There's also binge eating or binge eating disorder. Talk to us about that.
13: So binge eating disorder is where a person consumes large amounts of food or calories in short periods of time. It's often led with a lot of shame, so it's done in secret. While the person is doing it, they feel quite out of control, which is quite a key indicator of it, because I think we all kind of use the word binge quite flippantly. You know, we say we binged watch Netflix, or we binged, you know, over Christmas or whatever. But actually, binging episode is actually quite traumatic for an individual, where they're really just consuming this food and feeling dreadful about it, and afterwards feeling absolutely awful, and of course feeling a lot of shame because of our society's view on food and eating and control, etc. So it is actually a very challenging disorder to have, and one that needs to be treated with as much care as a person who has something like anorexia, for example. Mm.
12: You mentioned a little bit earlier on, I think it was with regards to anorexia, but that it doesn't discriminate. You can develop an eating disorder of this nature. Mm. And usually when we speak about eating disorders, it feels as if we speak mainly about women, well, women and girls. But men can also struggle with eating disorders. Talk to us about that, you know, even that, I imagine, makes it difficult to diagnose or get the help you need if you're thought to not, you know, have an eating disorder. Sylvester Stallone saying, I had bulimia, right? It is, the idea is that eating disorders are mainly manifest in women, but men and boys can also develop eating disorders.
13: Absolutely. And I think actually Sylvester Stallone coming out with that interview was such a powerful statement for men, because we do tend to just associate anorexia or bulimia, for example, with women. And that is such a misrepresentation of the disorder. And men can develop very traditional signs of anorexia, just as women. However, in some contexts, men also develop something called body dysmorphic disorder, or bigorexia. And while this isn't classified specifically under the eating disorders, it's kind of along a similar line, where certain men believe themselves to be smaller than they actually are while trying to build muscle and get bigger. And I think this is becoming an even larger problem with social media and aesthetics, etc. So a lot of men also battle with that side of the scale, where they end up taking anabolic steroids, etc., to try and get as big as possible. But then, yes, men can also have that more traditional type of anorexia or bulimia, where they become emaciated. And that comes with a lot of stigma and shame, because it is so closely associated with a woman or a little girl's disorder, that for a man to kind of say, I have anorexia, can raise eyebrows and cause confusion. So that reduces help-seeking behavior. And that's why we really need to break these different stigmas. It's really important for help-seeking behavior.
12: And so if you suspect that you have an eating disorder, if someone's listening to this conversation and they're thinking, or maybe they are the parent or a caregiver to a child, and they think, some of these symptoms or some of these things that are being described sound familiar, what kind of what course of action, what kind of help can you get for an eating disorder?
13: So eating disorder treatment does generally involve a multidisciplinary type approach. So generally you would see a psychologist and ideally also a dietitian. I think if you're just starting out on your journey of recovery, a useful tool could be your GP, just because hopefully you have a relationship with them and they can kind of guide you in the right direction in terms of referring you to the right professional. But certainly psychologists and dietitians are quite well equipped, if this is an area of interest for them, to help you in the situation that you find yourself in.
12: And so how does the non-diet approach, how can that be a tool to assist someone or be part of, like you were saying, you need a kind of a multi-pronged, multidisciplinary approach to dealing with eating disorders. How does the non-diet approach play into that? How can it assist?
13: So this approach just really tries to kind of neutralize the word diet. I think diet is such a loaded word. And we all have our own associations with it in terms of cutting calories, in terms of losing weight. And it really is just this sort of idea that food is fuel and food is good for the body. And to just try and help people to learn about the value of actually consuming calories, that we don't need to be restrictive. We can learn how to enjoy our food and not sort of feel this immense pressure all the time to sort of be trying to lose weight. And so, yeah, that's sort of the primary aim of this more non-diet approach.
12: And so if you are someone then who is struggling with an eating disorder, or has someone who is struggling with an eating disorder, would the advice be to try and find someone who is an intuitive eating dietitian, someone who believes in the health at every size approach? How would you go about implementing the non-diet approach, especially if you're looking to use it for recovery of an eating disorder?
13: Yeah, so ideally you do want to see a dietitian, psychologist, etc., who is accustomed to working with disordered eating and eating disorders, who has a balanced view of food and nutrition. And we non-diet South Africa does have an Instagram account that we're just starting to get off the ground now. So that kind of tool can be helpful in terms of reaching, finding the correct professional for you as well.
12: And typically, you know, we often get told if someone breaks an arm or breaks a leg or hurts themselves physically, we often get told that the recovery is not going to be linear. It's not going to be a straight line. There'll be, you know, some really good days, some not so good days. Is that the same sort of principle with dealing with an eating disorder? And I guess, you know, broadly, we're talking about mental health. Is and just broadly with mental health, should you expect that, you know, there will be some good days, maybe some good weeks, and then there'll be some not so good days, but it's all part of the recovery process?
13: Absolutely. Eating disorders are very difficult conditions to get over, and one has to approach it with the understanding that it is a journey, and there are going to be ups and there are going to be downs. If food and our relationship with food is so complex, so to really be rewiring your brain in terms of how it perceives food is hugely complex. So one has to be so gentle on oneself if they are embarking on this journey of recovery.
12: And if you are a parent with a child that you are a little bit concerned about with regards to their body image, their relationship to food, perhaps the potential risk of developing an eating disorder, what advice do you have for parents? Because I guess many parents themselves would have not the best relationship with food. Mm. Many of them would, you know, have been on a diet at some point in their lives. They could be on a diet right now, but you'd like to raise your kids to have a healthier relationship with food. What's a good place to start? Where can parents begin?
13: So you're quite correct in that eating disorders in children are quite often systemic in nature. And so often it is part of the larger family system, where specifically if we're speaking about something like anorexia, it can be the case where the mother sort of exhibits certain of those symptoms and then it gets brought on to the children. In certain contexts, otherwise not necessarily the case. The best sort of approach, I think, is to just try as much as possible to neutralize dieting in the household and to just as much as possible for the parents to show a healthy relationship with food to their children.
12: And you mentioned that Non-Diet South Africa has an Instagram account. We'll be sharing some content. Where can we find Non-Diet South Africa online?
13: So if you search for it on Instagram, it should hopefully come up for you. That's the main platform that we're currently trying to build.
12: Mm-hmm. Great. Lucy, I must thank you very, very much for giving us your time. A great pleasure speaking to you.
13: Thank you so much for having me.
12: Thank you so much. That is Lucy Hawthorne. She's an educational psychologist. She's part of Non-Diet South Africa, speaking to us about understanding eating disorders and mental health.
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15: We speak to the author of a local non-fiction book. And if you've ever stepped into a grocery store in South Africa or ordered Checkers 6060, this one is definitely for you. There are very few South African companies that touch our lives quite as routinely as ShopRite Checkers. You know, as I said, millions of us go into their stores. You might swipe an extra savings card. You might have a 6060 scooter arriving at your gates. And this book is called Checkmate, How ShopRite Checkers Rewrote the Rules and Won, from Stephen Boyke Sidley. And a pleasure to welcome Stephen Boyke Sidley to the show today. Thank you so much for your time.
16: How's it, Mandy?
15: So Boyke, was this authorized? I know you sat down with a lot of the management of ShopRite Checkers. You did your own investigation. How do you define this book?
16: Definitely not authorized by ShopRite. They never saw the book until a couple of weeks ago, and when I signed with Jonathan Ball to do the book, it was one of my conditions that it wasn't authorized, otherwise it just becomes a praise song. And I wanted to write down what I found, and if I was going to find bad stuff, I was going to do that. So that was part of the condition of the book, and it worked out.
15: Of all the South African corporate stories you could have investigated, what made you think that this was the book?
16: Yeah, I was a little bit reluctant to do this book because I didn't think it would be fun to do. It turned out to be an extraordinary amount of fun. And the reason I decided to do this book is I got a call from Jonathan Ball and said, well, I don't know. And I walked into Checkers Hyper, and it's not a place that I shop. My family's always been a Woolworths Pick and Pay family. And I walked in Checkers Hyper in Sun Valley Mall, and I said, oh, my God, look at this. This is Disneyland. I've never seen anything like it. And so obviously this place had changed dramatically since I first went into a Checkers, which was many, many years ago. So, and also there were 60, you know, motorcycles driving all over the place. So I decided to take a total look and a closer look. And it has turned out to be a rather thrilling story, almost like a fiction plot.
15: You begin the story around 2017, the transition from Whitey Busson to Peter Engelbrecht. ShopRite was in quite a precarious position at the time. What did Engelbrecht inherit, and how did he manage to turn this around?
16: Yeah, as I said, it's just like a fiction plot. You start off and you get the character into trouble. When Peter Engelbrecht took over from Whitey Busson, he was immediately hit with a whole bunch of catastrophic black swans. They were all over Africa, and those African countries got themselves into foreign exchange trouble and long supply lines, and they couldn't get their profits out. And that was one of the black swans. The second black swan is that their SAP IT system started crashing. It was not powerful enough for the rate at which they were opening stores, and at one point they couldn't even get goods onto the shelf. And the third one is that there was a strike at the Centurion distribution center, which actually hobbled them. They couldn't get stuff out of the distribution center into Gauteng, which is, of course, the richest province. So we start off with a story of a bunch of catastrophes and then having to claw their way out of those catastrophes and at the same time implement a very risky and bold strategy by leaning into technology. And they have leaned into technology to such an extent that one could even say that they have become more of a technology company than a retailer. And out of that came, of course, the things you mentioned, 6060 and extra savings and various other bits and pieces.
15: The story of 6060 is absolutely fascinating. And I love the opening line of your chapter about that, in which you say, before a grocery order could land on your doorstep in 60 minutes, the boy who would make it possible was fetching water from a river. And many people don't know the story of Vutlari Donald Valoy, who grew up in a village in Limpopo, who started Zulzi, which was the origin of 6060.
16: Yeah, when I started this book, I had never heard of Donald Valoy or Sulzi, and I had no idea that they are the sort of the nuclear core of what became 6060. He had come from the village. He was interested in studying mathematics, but there was no mathematics teacher, so he taught himself via textbooks. Finally ended up at WITS, got a BSc in mathematics, and joined some companies, ended up at FNB as a data scientist, and right there it would have been a success story given where he came from. But he was upset about how difficult it was and how slow it was to get textbooks to students. So he started a delivery service to get textbooks to students, and noticed that the faster he could deliver, the more business he got. So he dropped out of FNB, and he built this e-commerce system which delivered textbooks by motorcycle and started expanding this. And this came to the notice of ShopRite Checkers, who were thinking about doing an online delivery system. And they said, look, we would like to partner with you, buy a piece of your company, and will you help us? And so his IP sits at the core of that gigantic system. There was a second piece of luck. This happened about 2019, 2020, when they were starting to build 6060, and that was the global pandemic. And all of a sudden, people didn't want to go shopping in person. And so they had this deluge of orders, and they had to grow extremely fast, like 10 times per month, in order to deliver all the orders. So a little bit of luck, a little bit of a great South African hero story, and a little bit of a company who was prepared to take a greater risk on new technologies.
15: Did ShopRite understand at the outset just how transformative 6060 would actually become?
16: There were a couple. Well, I actually asked that question of a couple of the executives. There was a great deal of reluctance, particularly at board level, and the reluctance was born out of the following obvious fact. Once you subtract the cost of the motorcycle, the cost of the driver, the cost of picking, what's going to happen to the margin on the food? So there was a great deal of reluctance to start this. But there were others who said, wait a minute, this is the way of the future. And they had tried an early experiment just with liquor, and they saw the orders increase by over 300%. So they decided to start very small in one area, and it exploded in that area. And very, very quickly, the executives became totally sold on that. They became totally sold on more than 6060. They became totally sold on the fact that underlying 6060 is data, data about the consumer, data about what the consumer purchases, when they purchase it, how often they go into a store, how often they order. And that data is now what drives the entire giant corporation. By the way, they're the biggest company in the country, both by revenue and by employees. Sure. So 35 million of us shop there.
15: I have seen a number of senior ShopRite Checkers executives sharing posts on social media about this book. And you did have access to the senior management. But were there any uncomfortable questions or failures or mistakes that the company would perhaps rather you hadn't included?
16: Oh, I'm absolutely sure of that. I didn't get access to all the executives, by the way, until right at the end of the process. I'd already finished the book. And luckily, the head of corporate communications managed to get me some interviews at the back end. So fortunately, most of what they told me, and I have a chapter on each one of those executives, lines up reasonably well with what I said in the book through my other sources. But there are multiple criticisms. There's the criticisms about market power and data and privacy, and criticisms about labor in the workplace, and criticisms about all sorts of other things. Some of the criticisms have been addressed by ShopRite, such as plastic packaging, they now use recyclable plastic. Some of them they were forced to address, such as the exclusive leases, where they went into a shopping center and said, we'll come here if you don't let any other to come here. And some of them have not been addressed. And so I'm sure that some of the book, they would have preferred that or disagreed with my interpretation. But generally, they seem pretty pleased with itself because, in fact, the entire story is an iconic success story.
15: The subtitle is quite emphatic, how ShopRite Checkers rewrote the rules and won. Has it won?
16: Yes, it has won. In fact, there's a chapter that says, now you've won, what do you do? Clearly, when you've won, that's when complacency sets in. So there's an entire part of the book saying, you know, you guys have now won. You're completely dominant. Pick and Pay is in technical insolvency. ShopRite, Spar has had catastrophic results. Woolworths market share, they've lost nearly 20% to ShopRite. And what are you guys going to do, you know, for an encore now? And the problem is that the bigger you get, your history of success becomes an expectation, and it's very difficult to keep growing at that rate. So they have certain things in the pipeline, and I won't spoil because they're in the book, which are going to keep them growing at the same rate if stars align.
15: Fascinating stuff, Stephen. Thank you so much. Stephen Boyke Sidley speaking to us there. The book is called Checkmate. You won't miss the colour on the bookshelves. It's a real 60-60 book colour, but obviously not authorised. The book is called Checkmate, How ShopRite Checkers Rewrote the Rules and What.
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17: COVID really kind of made very clear to us that we don't have control and we don't have all the answers, and these things can come out of almost seemingly out of the blue and change everything so spectacularly. 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
18: Often when we reflect on the amount of tax we are paying, we're calculating the pay as you earn. If one is lucky enough to be earning a salary, or perhaps if you're running a company, you might have company's tax that you have to pay. But you pay for so much more tax than that. VAT, for example, impacts on all of us in various ways. The amount of fuel you are paying, you're pouring into your tank, includes a levy that is paid to government and treasury, and sometimes province, depending on whether or not the province you're living in has provincial tariffs that they've added to that litre of fuel. Sean Kelly is the Director of Parity Wealth Managers, joining us on the line now. The real tax rate, as we'll be discussing, is so much more than whatever percentage it might be for your pay as you earn or company's tax, isn't it?
19: Yeah, Africa, I think that's pretty much the scene. And I think a lot of South Africans, they really only focus on their tax deducted from their salary every month. But as you quite point out, the indirect taxes quietly affect almost every other purchasing decision we make. You know, VAT alone, as you say, 15%, meaning households are constantly paying additional tax on everyday spending like restaurants, electricity, clothing, household goods, fuel levy, of course, property transfers, state duties. And in the article, I used an example, if a normal person, a normal South African, earning around 30,000 Rand a month, which is around 360,000 Rand a year, and based on PAYE, they would think that they're paying around 20% effective tax rate. But when you break it down and you look a bit closer, if you look at typical household spending, let's say they spend around 5,000 Rand a month in groceries, 60,000 Rand a year, that's a 9,000 Rand VAT bill alone, just on groceries. If you're spending 2,000 Rand a month on fuel levy or on fuel, indirectly you pay roughly 7,500 Rand a year on fuel levies. And if you're spending, let's say, 8,000 Rand a month on lifestyle spending like restaurants, subscriptions, on clothing, you could pay more than 15,000 Rand of VAT alone. So suddenly we move from seeing our PAYE of 57,000 Rand a year to closer to something to 90,000 Rand in total taxes. And that's before we consider investment taxes, transfer duties, and estate tax. So that is why many South Africans feel the real effective tax burden is far higher than what it simply appears on our payslip.
18: And just to be clear, Sean, that these are taxes we cannot avoid in any way, aren't they?
19: Absolutely. And look, to be fair, it's not exclusive to South Africa. Indirect taxes are obviously a global thing.
18: So what should we then be mindful of in going about our budgeting, for example? Everybody got their salaries, either some on the 15th, some on the 20th. How do we factor this knowledge into the budgets that we compile every month?
19: Well, I think it's important to note that, one thing we are seeing is the bracket creep, and that is becoming a more of an issue for South Africans. And what happens is that salaries increase slightly to keep up with inflation, but tax brackets often do not adjust fully at the same pace. So people move into higher tax brackets without fully becoming wealthier in real terms. And at the same time, households are facing rising costs across almost every category of fuel, groceries, school fees, medical aids, insurance, electricity. So

0: accounts are so extremely valuable because all growth and withdrawals within that are completely tax-free, and we can now contribute up to 46,000 Rand per year to these. And additionally, we also should be looking at estate planning, which is equally important for South Africans, because as we know, estate duty is from 20 to 25%. So without proper structuring, families can lose substantial amounts of wealth unnecessarily across generations. So increasingly, financial planning is no longer about just investments. It's also about long-term tax efficiencies.
1: And we cannot underscore and stress that enough, because while you might be thinking you're gifting your family the legacy and fruits of your hard labor all of your life, what you might be saddling with them with actually is a tax burden that is completely, totally unnecessary if you don't pay enough attention to estate duties and how you structure your will effectively, and what you're going to be leaving your family behind.
0: Yeah, absolutely, Africa. And unfortunately, we've seen it often where people don't have those structures in place. And by the time they pass away, it is too late. The family has to pick up the pieces, and it brings huge unnecessary costs, delays, without a last valid will and testament. Obviously there can also be a lot of debate between, interstate and how those assets are structured and paid out. So it's vitally important for South Africans, not just from a tax perspective, but from a succession planning perspective, to ensure that their finances are up to date, they do have a last valid will and testament, and that importantly, they are working with a qualified financial advisor who knows the situation well.
1: Sean, we'll leave it there. Thank you very much indeed for your time and your advice. Sean Kelly is a director at Parity Wealth Managers, helping us reflect on the real tax burden that we all have to endure on a daily, monthly, yearly basis, and some wonderful, wonderful advice over how you start shaping your estate planning in order to minimize the tax burden for those you are leaving something for.
2: You loved this conversation when it first happened.
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4: I wonder if you have ever lost a friend or a family member and found yourself wishing you had told them what they meant to you while you still had the chance before they were gone. It is, we're told, actually one of the most commonly articulated regrets of the dying. I remember a deaf doula joining us on the show a few years ago who said over and over again the wish that some of her patients articulated was, I wish I'd made more of an effort to tell people how I felt about them while I had the chance. It's something we're very good at doing at funerals when the person is no longer there to hear it for themselves. We talk about how much we loved them and how much we'll miss them and what they meant to us and what role they played in our lives. But it's too late for them to hear the message at this point. So why don't we do it when they can hear the message, when they are still with us to be told, I love you, I value you, you have meant a lot to me? That is the question which really started bothering my next guests, and bothered her so much that she decided to start a bit of a revolution on the subject, if I can put it that way. And the result is a movement called Tell Them Now. It is my huge pleasure to welcome founder Judith Anketil to the studio to tell us more. Judith, welcome. It's wonderful to have you with us today.
5: Thanks, Pippa.
4: The idea didn't actually start at a funeral. I understand it started at a much happier occasion, your friend Caroline's 40th birthday. Tell us what happened that night.
5: Yes, the idea popped into my mind, and I thought, wouldn't it be wonderful for us to just all say something about Caroline that she gets to hear while at her birthday function? So I actually spoke to her husband, and he didn't want to do it, and the mic was passed to me, and I introduced myself, told everybody about the concept, and the room really came alive. Everybody was telling all these wonderful things about Caroline while she was there to actually experience it, and it landed so well, and I've been doing it ever since then at birthdays, at gatherings with my friends, and recently with my mother-in-law.
4: It's a beautiful idea. It strikes me, Judith, some people hate being the center of attention, though, and would find it incredibly awkward to be made to listen to that kind of thing. Have you engaged any with anybody who didn't enjoy the process, or has that messaging been received well every time you've done it?
5: So unexpected.
4: Yeah.
5: And people love it.

0: I just think of my mother-in-law. I told her she's 90, and she's the most incredible woman. And I took my daughter with me to tell her what she meant to me in my life and what she's brought to my life. And she turned around and said, like, no one has said that to me before. So I think people really actually value it. They want to be seen. They want to know that they matter. They want to know that they're loved. And that is your opportunity to share that with that person.
1: Why do you think we don't do it more? Why do we wait until funerals to say this kind of thing?
0: Because you have to be vulnerable. Mm-hmm. And people aren't comfortable being vulnerable. And at the same time, the people that I speak to that have said something to people before they've passed away have said they've got such amazing peace from just telling that person what they meant to them, telling them that they loved them. So I think the takeout and what you get back is so much more for that person that you're sharing it with and for yourself.
1: Mm. Judith, I mean, a lovely concept to do this at a big milestone event, or if you have somebody who you know you are in the process of losing to illness, for example, you have the gift of time to prepare for that and to have that conversation. But of course, so often somebody is gone in a heartbeat, unexpectedly. We've had so many stories like that on the show. And so often we hear somebody saying, oh, you know, if I'd only known, I wish I had told them. I wish I'd made that last phone call.
0: Yes.
1: I wish I'd sent that last email that I'd been meaning to send and I never did. Now, you decided to say, well, let's stop wishing and let's take this a step further than just doing it in your own circle at your own celebrations. I'm going to put this onto social media. What made you take that next step?
0: So interesting. I did a philosophy course and started the philosophy course by going, I want to know what my purpose is.
1: Mm-hmm.
0: And then a very dear friend of mine challenged me and said, what is your purpose? And so I really went away and thought about it. And I do believe my purpose is to help people communicate to other people what they love, admire, and respect about them.
1: Mm-hmm.
0: And that's why I started the movement, to normalize people speaking words of love. So my mission is to reach 1 million people just so that those 1 million people can feel loved and appreciated. So this is so much bigger than me.
1: Mm.
0: I believe that this is the time with all this negativity going on where people really need to start speaking words of love as opposed to words of horror and, you know, all the bad things that are going on.
1: Mm. Judith Anketil with us in studio, who has started the Tell Them Now movement. And as you've just heard, she hopes to hit 1 million people with this campaign as a starting point. Let me hear from you. Was there a time where you had the opportunity to tell somebody what they meant to you and were so glad afterwards that you had done so? Or have you been in the other shoes of missing that opportunity and living to regret it for the rest of your life? Has somebody told you unexpectedly what you had meant to them, expressed something about what you had done for them that you hadn't realized was as significant as it was? And how did you feel when that person told you to your face? Jane has just sent us the most beautiful example, and Judith, I think this is going to make you beam from ear to ear, because Jane has sent me a piece that was written by her daughter as they gardened, and it reads as follows. Today I did something I've never done before. I gardened with my mom, and somewhere between the soil, the laughter, and simply being together, I realized that these are the moments that matter most in life. We're so often waiting for the big moments, the special occasions, the perfect time. But life is really made up of these little ordinary moments with the people we love. So today I chose to do something new with my mom because I know this moment will be etched in my memory forever. And every time I pass this flower bed, it'll remind me of today. I mean, what a beautiful example, completely organically generated. Jane, thank you for sharing it. And, save that message, copy it, put it on file, keep it forever, because that is something you're going to treasure, I'm sure. Judith, you've already got things going on social media with the campaign on Instagram. Tell us a little bit about what people are expressing in the messages that they're sharing.
0: Creating this platform is going to encourage people to start sharing messages. Just people saying that, you know, my father passed away, or My mother passed away and I never got to express my feelings. I think talking to people, there's so much regret. And if we just start to normalize it and start to express it, I think it's going to be so powerful.
1: Regrets are terribly, terribly corrosive thing to sit with and live with. And if you can avoid having to feel it, Judith, I mean, it's something to spare yourself. So I completely take that point. We've got our first voice note in from Norma, which I'd love to play for you. And let's take a listen.
2: Just listening to Kate talk now, to the lady that's talking to Pippa, about saying everything you feel at any occasion, preferably before a funeral, when the person is no longer present. But recently, just my daughter had a 50th birthday, and she got five people from every walk of her life, every decade of her life, to give a little speech about her. And it was a wonderful, reassuring, wonderful female affirming thing to do. And obviously her mother spoke and her sister spoke, and she knows what we feel, which is a lovely thing. Thank you.
1: You've reminded me of a friend's recent 60th, and she said exactly this at the end of the party. She's like, why don't we do this more often? All these lovely things people are saying in their speeches, you know, we should really do this more often. As a matter of interest, Judith, do you think women are better at doing it than men?
0: I think so. I think so. We need to challenge the guys to step up.
1: Yeah.
0: So often I think it's the men that have so much to say, but they just, you know, feel that as men they can't say it. But wouldn't it be wonderful if men started getting more vulnerable and just, you know, saying a simple thing like, I really appreciate that you did that for me, or I really have a great memory, and share that memory. And so it doesn't always have to be a forcing sentence or someone's putting you on the spot. It can be something quite unexpected that really bonds you together.
1: And I, you know, I'm thinking back to my own recent 50th birthday and the speeches my children made. And Judith, you know, it's as you say, it's not necessarily a sort of asking for praise to be heaped upon you. They said things in their speech that made me realize small things I had done or that we had done together had meant a great deal more to them than I knew. And that for me was the most touching part, was going, wow, you know, them expressing, you know, a memory of a holiday we spent. For me, the memory is of the lovely holiday we had. For them, the thing was the road trip on the way there and listening to the Queen soundtrack in the car and singing together in the car. That was the core memory.
0: Wonderful.
1: And, you know, it's little moments like that that sometimes just, you know, give you that moment of pause to say things that you do that you don't think were a big deal can be a big deal to somebody on the receiving end.
0: Absolutely.
1: And it's important to acknowledge that. We've got another voice note in from Toinette, which I'd love to play in.
3: Hi there, Pippa. I love this conversation. Actually, it's something we do as a family, in our broader family as well, is we sit down whenever it's a birthday celebration with our family, with our family friends, with the people that mean a lot to us. We go around the table and everybody says something about that person that means something to them. And we do it every year. So we keep quite a good close record on each other and our feelings for each other, and it's something that I can definitely say we will know as a family, none of us will ever die without having said what we mean to each other, which is really amazing.
1: Thanks for that, Toinette. Please keep your WhatsApps coming, voice notes or text. Roy doesn't like the idea. Roy says, as a red-blooded South African hardened, I would cringe if anybody told me they loved me. I'd rather they simply showed it to me. That I would appreciate. Obviously, showing your love with acts of kindness and thoughtfulness, also greatly appreciated at any time. But Judith, how do you respond to Roy? I mean, there are some who would find it, I think, intensely awkward.
0: Absolutely. Yeah. And I mean, we all have different love languages.
1: Yeah.
0: So I think that, you know, acts of kindness, words of affirmation, time, they all are different ways to kind of show people how you love them. Mm. This is just taking words and using words as words of affirmation and words of love. So it's just another way of expressing it.
1: My guest, for those who might have tuned in halfway through this interview, is Judith Anketil, who started something called the Tell Them Now movement on social media, encouraging South Africans to express their love, their appreciation, to say what they might think and never actually articulate about the people who really mean something to them. And Judith, one or two people are asking, so how do we get on board on social media? If somebody wants to join the movement and be one of the 1 million, how do they do that?
0: Wonderful. I'd love you to join. Instagram, I'm on Instagram. It's Tell Them Now Movement. And then there's a website, which is www.tellthemnowmovement.com.
1: Okay.
0: And that is all to encourage people to write little notes or leave a message or interact anywhere that you'd like to. It's really there as a platform to make it easy for people to share the love.
1: Mm. You know, I mean, it's wonderful if you're brave enough and bold enough to do it on a public platform like the Tell Them Now movement. That's wonderful. Judith, it strikes me, though, whether or not they sign up on the online is actually irrelevant. The idea is do it. Do it in some way, big or small, public or otherwise. I think we've got time to squeeze in one more voice note from Sally on the subject of how they deal with the subject in their own family. Let's take a listen.
4: Hi, Pippa. Sally here. Loving the conversation. I'm with Judith. Since my children were very young, they're all in their between their late 20s and early 20s now, but from when they were very young, we always used to sit around, there's six of us in the family, and at birthday times or other special occasions, we'd all take a turn to tell the birthday person what we loved and appreciated about them. And we still do it to this day. And in fact, now my children often lead the conversation. And in fact, they've all taken to doing it in their own friendship circles, initiating circles of appreciation in their friends' birthday gatherings. So it's a wonderful tradition, and it's just become a part of who they are and how they celebrate the people in their life. So yeah, for those with young families, you can start doing it from when they're very, very little, and it just gets woven into the fabric of their being. So thanks.
1: Thanks for that, Sally. And just one more for now from Mush, who says, lovely topic. Try 10 real compliments a day for things that your family or others are expected to do. It shows that they are seen and appreciated. I now get tea in bed from my hubby, says Mush. Okay, well, nice outcome. Well, nicely handled, Mush. But the point echoes what we've been talking about. And Judith, in closing, if you want to do it publicly and join the movement on social media, that's wonderful. If you don't want to do it publicly, if maybe this conversation just inspires you to say, you know what, I'm going to pick up the phone and call mom or tell that friend how much I appreciated what she did for me last week or thank somebody who helped me in the office who maybe didn't really get recognized for that. Will that be good enough for you, Judith?
0: Wonderful. That would be good enough for me.
1: Okay.
0: Absolutely.
1: I love that you are speaking up, though, and encouraging us all to do it more because we really should. Judith Anketil, thanks for lots of food for thought today. Great to have you in studio.
0: Thanks, Pippa.
1: You can find the movement online, tellthemnowmovement.com, or look for them on Instagram, Tell Them Now Movement.
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0: This is EWN.
1: Good evening, I'm Sibs Matiela. Police say illegal guns are being sourced from a range of channels and interventions are being intensified to stem the flow of illicit firearms into the country. This after the South African Police Service recently acknowledged to Parliament that firearm recoveries are still not at the level authorities would like. Meanwhile, Gun-Free South Africa says the country's gun violence crisis cannot be addressed without stopping firearms from ending up in the hands of criminals. Carlo Peterson has more.
2: The SAPS says illegal guns are being sourced from corrupt police networks, private security companies, state institutions, stolen civilian-owned weapons, and firearms smuggled into the country from neighboring states. Gun-Free South Africa's Claire Taylor says illegal firearms are used in most violent crimes, and many of those weapons were once legally owned by the state, private security companies, businesses, or civilians.
3: The discussion in Parliament and SAPS's comments highlight the importance of a holistic approach to the gun violence crisis in South Africa and shows that we cannot focus only on mopping up the pool of illegal guns in the country, that we also have to close the taps leaking illegal guns into that pool.
2: Taylor says effective firearm management starts with stronger controls over legal gun stocks and tighter oversight of recovered and surrendered weapons. She argues the Central Firearms Registry also needs urgent reform to ensure every firearm and its owner can be traced at any time. Carlo Peterson, Eyewitness News.
1: The state opposed bail for a third accused in the case of slain runner Elizabeth Moselagomo. Meanwhile, the other two men accused of handling and selling a smartwatch belonging to the runner were granted 10,000 rand bail each. Moselagomo's body was found alongside the R21 in September after she was reported missing following an afternoon run in Kempton Park. Monga Zikoko has more.
4: The Kempton Park Magistrates Court heard how the smartwatch allegedly changed hands between the three accused before it was eventually sold on Facebook Marketplace. It is understood accused one, who allegedly buys and sells pawned goods, bought the watch from an unidentified individual. He then allegedly sold it to accused number two, a South African national who reset the device and linked it to his own Gmail account. Accused number two then allegedly contacted the third accused, who paid 4,000 rand through a bank transfer. He collected the watch 3 days later and listed it for sale on Facebook Marketplace. The watch was eventually bought by another person who, according to the information presented, could not be linked to the alleged criminal activity. The court has granted accused numbers 2 and 3 bail, 10,000 rand each, while the state opposes bail for the first accused. The matter has been postponed to the 19th of October. The three accused have not been charged with her murder, and the proceedings relate only to the alleged handling and sale of her belongings. Monkey Ziko Ko, Eyewitness News.
1: Public Works Minister Dean McPherson says his department is ready to approach the Western Cape High Court to prevent illegal occupation and construction. The minister was referring to what they've identified as the continued occupation and fraudulent sale of state-owned land in the Western Cape. He says a piece of land along the N2 outside Grabo has been illegally occupied for years. Baba Londenze has more.
5: Minister Dean McPherson says his department is the custodian of the piece of land, which belongs to the Department of Forestry, Fisheries and the Environment. He says the continued unlawful occupation of the land has prevented key forestry initiatives that would have benefited the nearby farming communities. McPherson says they are not about preempting the court processes, but to prevent continued unlawful occupation.
6: This means preventing new occupations, further construction, the movement of building materials onto the site for new structures, and the unlawful sale and allocation of state-owned land.
5: McPherson says the unlawful occupants aren't your usual poor and desperate land invaders who erect shacks and informal structures.
6: There are potentially thousands of people involved, with many people having second homes at Knoflux Kraal, similar to what you may call a holiday home while residing in Cape Town.
5: He says their application will be before the court in a week's time. Baba Londenze, Eyewitness News, Parliament.
1: In France, a cyber attack has hit hundreds of supermarkets, causing massive food spoilage. According to reports, French authorities have opened a cybercrime investigation after hackers remotely altered refrigeration controllers, forcing systems into continuous defrost cycles and driving temperatures up to 50 degrees Celsius. The attack has forged forced large retailers to destroy large amounts of fresh and frozen food, with some locations reported small fires sparked by the overheating units. Gold is trading at $4,169.41 an ounce. The rand is at 16.54 to the dollar, 21.85 to the pound, and 18.64 to the euro. Brent crude oil is at $106.71 a barrel. A fine Tuesday for Gauteng tomorrow. Johannesburg drops to an overnight low of 12, peaking at 30, Pretoria 15 and 32, and Vereeniging 13 and 30. Cape Town will be partly cloudy with isolated showers and rain tomorrow. Expect a low of 14 and a high of 21 degrees. The top story in your Eyewitness News this hour. Police say illegal guns are being sourced from a range of channels and interventions are being intensified to stem the flow of illicit firearms into the country.
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8: Read an article a couple of days ago on one of the news sites about, and this is largely, again, fueled by TikTok and Instagram, a beauty trend for cute dimples. And dimples are cute. People who have dimples are lucky to have them. People who don't have dimples should just get on with their lives without dimples. But because of the viral push of platforms like this, people without dimples are going, I want dimples, and I don't want to just put a black sort of, I don't know, mark on my cheek. I want to have surgery. I want an actual dimple placed on both my cheeks. It's called dimpleplasty. And it is being fairly significantly promoted, and a lot of young people seem to be buying into the belief that if you don't have a dimple, you are somehow a lesser human being. Aesthetics doctor Dr. Kurbis Erasmus joins us now on the telephone. Kurbis, I mean, is this media exaggeration, and it's only a couple of isolated cases where young people are coming to doctors like yourself and saying, give me a dimple, or is it something that is a growing and worrying trend?
9: So I've been in aesthetic medicine now for more than 6 years, and I must say I haven't come across a lot of requests on this. Taking into consideration that I'm not a surgeon. So I have spoken to one of the plastic surgeons in our area, and they also don't get those like what the media is now inclined to advertise. But we do follow a lot of, well, the social media is following a lot of trends. So it might be that some areas geographically tend to focus more on these things. What we have noticed, though, is that there's a lot of untrained people, hopefully not registered doctors, that are doing this. And those are usually followed by a lot of trends. And because of the price tag that's now affordable, made by someone that's not trained, or it not being done in a suitable theater or sterile environment, this is something that patients can then afford. And then they run into trouble with infections, possible future operations that need to be done to remove those sutures if the sutures are permanent. And then obviously you get facial disfigurement that could also be a possibility.
8: What happens? How do you, trained or untrained, I presume you perform the same procedure roughly, except that if you're trained, you do it with a greater chance of no harm. But what actually happens in order to create a dimple in the cheek?
9: So if we look at a dimple's anatomy, why people have a dimple, it mostly is because of a muscle deformity. So you're born like that. Genetically, those patients usually have a bifid zygomaticus major muscle. So essentially, to explain to the listeners out there, this is the muscle that's important for your corner of your mouth pulling up while you smile. So they have a split towards the end that's attaching to the malleolus of the mouth, and that then gives that false impression of an actual anatomy part, but it's actually the lack of it that causes the dimple. So essentially, when you want to do the procedure, they will be cutting in on the inside of the mouth, and then you can put on a suture to tether the skin a little bit. But what I need to tell you is that patients are usually discouraged from having procedures like these done. Most of the plastic surgery cases that are in those areas, we need to consider, you know, is this patient really getting this done for the right reason, or are they unsure, or have they just seen something, and you have to kind of make sure that the patients are sure that they're going to be happy with the end result, obviously. But we need to discourage them from actually getting it done at the wrong places. And then, so if this patient would have walked into my office, I would have referred her to the correct doctor, which would be a plastic surgeon in this case, or a ear, nose and throat specialist. And then they would have obviously done the due diligence to make sure that the patient is sure of what needs to happen. What I've seen in the article that you guys are referring to, it seems like it's something that's verging more on inappropriate operations being done in cases where there has been found to be some side effects like infections and maybe possible disfigurement.
8: Look, people are I suppose they are entitled to bodily rights, and if you want to change your body, then I guess you should have the right to change your body.
9: Of course.
8: But so, you did sort of enter into the area of ethics there, Kubus, with an earlier answer. A doctor has the right to refuse to perform a procedure. I mean, it's not as if is life-threatening. If somebody presents with a life-threatening condition and you say, I'm not going to help you, that's a moral problem. But if somebody presents with an aesthetic request and you believe that aesthetic request is not properly founded, not properly thought through, potentially dangerous, it is your right, I think, to say, no, I'm not going to do it. But then you run the risk of the person going to somebody who wouldn't do it as safely, as carefully as you would. So how do doctors in this field of aesthetic medicine deal with requests for procedures that they might think are not unnecessary and ridiculous?
10: So that's an important question to ask. Ethics plays such a big role in the medical fraternity in South Africa that we actually have separated points for the CPDs that we need to allocate to yearly to make sure that we keep on staying registered on the HPCSA's board. So ethically, these patients that we think might not need this, or we don't think this is appropriate for that patient, I think the best would be to educate this patient. I don't think a fear-mongering or scaring a patient because of possible side effects is a way to go forward, but to educate the patient on why you would not advise that. And if they still insist on wanting to have a procedure done like that, if you can safely do it and you are registered to be able to do it and you can do it safely, I think it would be appropriate to, you know, give the patient their request or refer the patient to a specialist that you think would be appropriate, in this case, a plastic surgeon.
8: A lot of young people seem to be buying into the belief that if you don't have a dimple, you are somehow a lesser human being. Aesthetics doctor, Dr. Kubus Erasmus.
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16: We are looking at why it is important and how you exercise your ankles. If you've ever rolled an ankle, got up funny, landed funny, you know how delicate the ankle can be. And yet it is so crucial to any kind of, most kinds of movements, whether you're in the gym or not, your ankles are quite important. So to talk about why we should be exercising them and also how to know if something's gone awry, we're joined on the line by Derek Archer. He's head of strength and conditioning at St. David's Maritz Inanda. He's also director of the Institute for Fitness Professionals. Derek, as always, great to have you on the show.
17: Thank you for having me.
16: So we are talking about the ankles. Often when we think of exercise or building any kind of strength, very seldom do we think about the ankles. People do leg day, people do arms, people work on their core, people work on their back. But very seldom do you hear someone say, oh, today's ankle day, or I worked my ankles today. But yeah, there's very little you can do, including working some other parts of the body, without your ankle. Tell us about the role that our ankles play, particularly when it comes to fitness.
17: Well, firstly, your foot and your ankle represents your contact points with the ground. So any force translated to your foot goes through your ankle joints, through your knees, and into the rest of your body. So if we're not managing our feet, and we're not managing our ankle strength and stability, it has a hugely negative effect. So if you have this dysfunction in your foot, your ankle, it can negatively affect everything else in your body too, right the way up through your back to your neck.
16: Yeah.
17: So ultimately, as part of our exercise regime, we should, even if we build something into the warm-up, for instance, we should be taking some time to focus on our ankle joints. And you know, one of the primary areas which in terms of strength contributes to ankle stability. And because our lifestyles are very much single-planar, so we walk on flat ground, we get out, you know, there's very little challenge to our balance and to our ankle joint itself in everyday life. So it's crucial that we build something into our workout routines to help look after it.
16: And also, with regards to the ankle, it does seem like quite a... I mean, there's certain parts of the body just that feel just a little bit delicate. And the ankle feels like one of them. The other is your knee. Knees feel like such delicate parts of the body. It feels like they're quite... not easy to, but you are more likely to injure it. With regards to the ankle, what are some of the ways in which you can kind of hurt that ankle, affect that ankle joint and that stability in that part of the body?
17: Well, simply, as you mentioned earlier, have you ever rolled your ankle? So, you know, stepping onto perhaps onto uneven ground, or stepping off a step incorrectly and not sort of judging correctly, that can result in the ankle being twisted or spraining all the ligaments and straining all the muscles and stuff as well. So, you know, any sort of position where you're stepping down, perhaps even exerting unusual force onto the ankle joint itself, those are kind of potential risk factors in terms of injury. Things that can potentially be avoided, but once again, as we said, it's part of, as the topic of this conversation is about addressing those potential risks by, or those potential injuries by addressing, you know, the areas that we can and take control of those variables, should I say.
16: And so is the ankle the kind of thing, before we even get to, you know, the things you can be doing to strengthen it, things you can be doing to hopefully limit any kind of sort of harm to it, is that a part of our body that we should actually be warming up? And if so, what does that look like?
17: Most definitely. So as we mentioned, your feet and your ankle, let's start with your feet, for instance. Your feet are our contact points with the ground, and they absorb a huge amount of impact that goes through your ankle joints. So if we're just walking normally, you're taking about one to one and a half times your body weight through your ankle joint. Every step we take that to running, and that becomes 3 to 4 times your body weight through that joint. And jumping and those sort of exercises take it even higher. So, you know, in order to move efficiently, we need to start with our points of contact, because that's ultimately our anchor to the ground. So even simple movements like doing a squat, and we do squats to build our glutes and our quads and look good or be stronger. At the same time, at the depth of our squat can be determined by our mobility around our ankle joint. And the force through our knee joint can be determined by the ankle positioning as well. So whether our pressure through our foot as a result of our ankles on the outside of the foot to the inside of the foot. So if we make sure we look at those areas, it may just be a temporary lack of mobility, perhaps because we've been walking around in shoes with a heel, for instance, or, you know, changing our footwear or those sort of things, just sitting in a particular position where you're putting more weight on the outside of your foot or inside of your foot based on the way you sit in a repetitive posture. If we don't address those, they will impact the rest of our workout. So ultimately, we start, you know, you should always be systematic in our warm-up. So either start from the top, so your neck all the way down, or from the bottom all the way up. So start with your feet, then your ankles, and so on. So it becomes part of your routine. And ultimately, that will result in much better efficiency for all of our other activity.
16: Yeah. We often hear about the importance of strength training, particularly as you get older. It's really great, for instance, for bone density. Can you use strength training in a way that benefits, you know, your feet, your ankles? As you say, they are the primary, the first contact with the ground. Does doing any kind of strength training, particularly if you're focusing on your lower body, can that benefit or strengthen your ankles as well?
17: Yes, definitely. If we have, I mean, typically, you know, without really realizing that we are strengthening our ankles, simple movements like your calf raises, so standing calf raises, you know, in the machines, you can even do it off the step, where you've got the pressure on the front of your foot and your big toe and you're raising yourself up. So we say you're going into what we call plantar flexion. We've all done it. If you're walking on your tippy toes, exactly the same scenario. So your calf muscles, of which there are two, they provide some strength, and via your Achilles tendon help us move the foot, but at the same time give us strength or structural integrity to our ankle. If you're sitting in your chair now, if you raise your toes off the ground, keeping your heel there, we call that dorsiflexion, and that works the muscles across the anterior or the front of the ankle joint. And once again, working something, even just lifting your foot up manually, like perhaps you are now, if you're trying it, you'll feel that muscle on the front of your shin start to work. And we can provide a little bit of resistance across that to make it strong as well. But ultimately, a lot of the muscles that work around your ankle joint are also there that and can be worked through balance. So something simple, such as balancing on a single leg, most people really struggle with balance and they lack stability perhaps on the ankle joint, and it transfers right the way through the body. So if you're not so sure, you stand on one leg and you'll start to feel the little muscles firing up around your ankle to try to keep you balanced. And that's often, like I said, we don't challenge those sort of things. We don't challenge our balance because we don't need to. We generally work, if we wake up in the morning, we walk on flat ground to the bathroom, get into a car, work on flat ground, walk on flat ground going to work and so on. But if we challenge those muscles through balancing activities, as in our warm-up, those muscles will also get stronger. Mm-hmm. And what they also do, because, you know, that's a reflex action, essentially. We don't consciously think of those muscles working, unlike when you're doing a calf raise. So they give us an idea, well, based on your body shifting to try and get balance, what you call proprioception, they give us an idea of how our body, how our body's shifting, and the muscles contract by reflex to keep us balanced. So even something simple, like we said, standing on one leg, can help to get those muscles stronger.
16: And something like a calf raise, would that also be a kind of exercise that could also kind of help you build that strength?
17: Definitely. And I'm sure if you've been into the gym, you'll see that there are two calf raise, or sometimes three calf raise machines. One is where you're standing, and the other one is when you're seated. So your calf muscles, based on where they originate from, so your gastrocnemius, which is the muscle that we can see, you know, someone with really defined calves, that little sort of W shape on the back of the calf, that's your gastrocnemius muscle, and that works when we're doing our standing calf raises. But deeper to that, we have another muscle called your soleus. And so when you're doing your seated calf raises, that's the muscle that takes most of the load. But they have a common point of attachment or insertion onto your heel, which is your Achilles tendon. So by doing those sort of strength exercises, you're strengthening the tendon as well. And often, if you think about it, when you're going up, as much as your calf muscles are working to lift you or lift your heel off the platform, all the muscles in your feet are also starting to work, and the joints are starting to get movement through them too. So not a bad exercise at all. In fact, really good exercise for your ankles.
16: And then, of course, the strength of your ankles, how your ankles are doing, can also be impacted by, you know, what's happening with your feet. I know, for instance, I have a very flat foot, so I don't have a neutral stance. I actually roll my ankle. I wear insoles in a lot of my shoes just to get me that, to get me to that neutral stance. And so it is possible that sometimes something is happening with your feet that will then ultimately impact your ankle. Because like you say, those two are quite, they're connected, they work together. And so if something's out of balance with one, it will affect the other one.
17: Most definitely. And I mean, as I say, if your listeners are sitting up, not lying in bed, maybe sitting up having some coffee. So what you're describing with your feet, if your arches collapse, particularly under load, your arch has a very, very important role in terms of shock absorption and keeping our foot aligned with our ankle and so on, and ultimately with your ankle in line with your knee. But if you're in your case now, if your weight is on the inside of your foot, what tends to happen is when you're rolling off, and you, instead of, I'm sure you might, well, without disclosing your personal anatomies as well, how your feet look, often someone that has a foot that collapses like that or rolls inwards or pronates, you'll find a bit of a buildup of tissue on the toe, big toe itself, because the toe is not taking off the ground nice and straight, which means we're not really moving efficiently. Also, that sort of the big joint behind your big toe often gets a bit of extra bony development, and it starts to look a bit more, shall we say, larger and inflamed. Now, if our feet roll like that, I'm sure you would have seen, if I may use you as an example, if you're doing a squat without your inserts in your shoe, you might see that your knee starts to move towards the midline.
16: Right.
17: So almost like a knock knee effect, which is called gina vulgum. And if you think that every time you walk, every time you run, that kind of thing is happening. So it moves your knee out of alignment, and that goes to your hip, and then it goes to your back. So it's very important that we address issues on the feet. And the feet, as I said, you look at them independently, but they actually work together, your ankle and your foot, because they have such a dramatic effect on the rest of your body. Some people, on the other hand, where you have the weight on the inside of your foot, some people supinate and have the weight on the outside of their foot.
16: Right.
17: And what tends to happen with those people, if they're running and they're landing on the outside of the foot, the knee doesn't flex as much to absorb some of the impact and can cause a lot of issues into the hip as well. But in terms of the most negative effects are generally from a foot that pronates or an ankle that pronates, putting weight on the inside of the foot. So we have to address those. Sometimes it can be addressed through rehab. Mm-hmm. You know, go to a biokineticist or a strength conditioning coach that understands foot mechanics. And by restoring the strength of certain muscles under the feet and hopefully restoring the integrity of the arch or the muscles creating the arch, that may restore normal functioning or remove dysfunction across that ankle joint.
16: A final question before I let you go, Derek. Does, you know, many of us work, many of us work desk jobs, or you spend a lot of time sitting for whatever reason.
17: Yes.
16: Can that have an impact on your strength and your ankle mobility, all of that sitting? We know it has impact on other parts of the body, but the ankles?
17: Most definitely. And remember, our body is a complicated unit, or so everything is integrated. So wherever, you know, when you're sitting down, we've spoken, I think, in the past about what happens when you sit down, your hip flexors get tight, your hamstrings get tight, but nothing, those sort of things don't, they start to affect everything else as well. So if I'm sitting and my heels are elevated most of the time, you know, you're sitting balancing on your toes almost, that can change, tighten up your calf structure, for instance. We need movement to restore movement, should we say, restore efficiency of movement. So that's often, you know, as opposed to getting up and walking around for mental relief from the work you're doing from your cardiovascular benefit, it's also to just restore a level of movement in your feet and your ankles. So they must definitely get affected. And at the same time, like we've said, if you are only walking on a flat surface, that can also be restrictive in terms of your mobility. And you often see when someone transitions from road running onto trail running, suddenly how weak their ankles and so on are. And often they will lose their balance or land incorrectly when they're running and maybe twist their ankle or sprain their ankle. So by challenging ourselves, even something simple like standing when you're brushing your teeth in the morning, stand on one leg and get that balance, get those muscles to work. And those are the small things we can do just to help us in everyday life, to give us some level of strengthening around the ankle, but also that sort of balance and stability too.
16: Derek, as always, it's a great pleasure having you on the show. Thank you so much for your time.
17: You're very welcome.
16: Thank you very much. You too. That is Derek Archer. He is Head of Strength and Conditioning at St. David's Marist Inanda.
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21: Now, at the Montlanga Commission of Inquiry, police ballistics expert Captain Lawrence Mahotwe was giving evidence on all sorts of things. He was, it should be said, subject to very, very close questioning indeed by one of the commissioners, Sandile Kumalo, who raised questions about the quality of the ballistics report that he put together. But there's another aspect that I want to focus on, because the captain told the inquiry about how he was put under severe pressure by a group of heavily armed police officers, and he confirmed that he had established that these people were part of the police, but it wasn't clear why they were asking him to go to the forensic services laboratory, boot up his laptop, print out for them copies of his ballistics report, which connected the murder of an engineer, Armand Swart, in Vereeniging to another murder committed in Bramley. All of this happening in the dead of night, this return to the laboratory services officers. And the question that came to mind for me is, are these places not secured? But crucially, is the data ever locked in some way? In other words, if you produce a report and you say this is your final report, is there a trail and a track that would indicate whether this has been changed in some way that has a malevolent purpose? Stan Bezaidnote is a forensic specialist and court expert witness. He joins us from IBF Investigations. Mr. Bezaidnote, welcome. And thanks very much for giving us your time. How secure is our forensic and ballistic system? Is this a system that allows more than it should for tampering with evidence and reports, or is it generally fairly secure?
22: So for starters, we must understand that the police ballistic, let's call it the environment, the ballistic analysis environment, is actually well controlled. Mm-hmm. The problem is that it's well controlled by the people that are there operating under the presumption that they will be in charge, in control, and in command all the time. And what happens is, in a case like this, where a senior officer is held hostage, for lack of a better term, and forced to take actions, there should be systems, mechanisms, processes, and procedures in place to protect even him, despite himself.
21: Yeah, it's a worrying thing, because I mean, I don't know if you create a really good system, it might create an illusion of probity and integrity. But if you've got, as you say, people who are, you know, wolves guarding the hen house, then, you know, maybe the integrity of the system actually becomes a weakness.
22: Yes, exactly. So with any kind of physical evidence, and specifically ballistic evidence, because it's so easily described in a forensic chain of custody process, it all starts at the scene. And typically, the scene investigator should not even be the specialist. And the specialist should not be the analyst, and the analyst should not be the reporter. So that what happens is, if you have multiple, let's call it custodians, and each custodian can only control one element of the chain of custody, then the chances that you can coerce everybody at the same time is substantially harder than if you could take just one person and control them. And then also, it's a matter of how the work is done and the sequence in which it is done. It's highly concerning to me that you can take somebody to a particular laptop and force them on that laptop as an individual to make changes to a report. If that report was properly filed in the appropriate places, properly protected digitally and forensically, then if any changes are made, they will be detectable, and there will be a parity failure between the documents that appear in court and the documents that were originally generated. Why this is not possible and why it's not happening still puzzles me to this day.
21: Because from what you're describing, this is a set of protocols. It may require some changes to software, but it certainly doesn't sound complicated. I want to ask you this, Mr. Bezaidnote. I mean, Let's say a ballistics report, let's stay with what was the subject or the area of forensics that was before Madlanga today. Is there a point at which a report is deemed to be final? And is there then a set of, protocols that say you cannot change a final report unless A, B, C and D are actually proved or brought into play?
22: So there are three challenges for that. The first is, in order to protect the original report, it's normally a digital file. It comes in the form of a PDF or Word document, whatever. There's something, a technology or a system called hashing. That's where you assign a very complicated encoded computer digital signature to a document.
21: Right.
22: That complicated digital signature verifies its originality. So if I sent you a copy via email, and both the whole copy and mine got to court, we can both put it through the system. It's actually a simple system, and it will produce those so-called hash values. And if they don't match, we know that something's wrong. So if the hash values are intact, any changes shouldn't make a difference. The second component is, unfortunately, in South Africa, most of our courts still work on paper documents.
21: Right.
22: And of course, paper documents can be manipulated, edited, changed. And then to add insult to injury, I've personally experienced police officers coming to court and making mistakes in their reports, such as in this one, and then putting it down to a so-called clerical error. Now, it's possible that human beings can make mistakes. It's absolutely possible. But if you have the proper mechanisms and protocols in place, those mistakes should be, let's call it, pre-vetted before you go to court. And that's why when you write a report, you typically release a report and say, this is a first draft report. Please review it and make sure that there are no typing errors. Because if I make typing errors and I change them, my hash values are going to change. And the same with photographs and ballistic evidence and any digital file recordings that you have, whether it's microscopic, analytical reporting documents or anything. And that's how you're supposed to ensure integrity. Unfortunately, in South Africa, few expert witnesses are actually taken to that level of scrutiny, because we accept that anybody in a uniform is most one of us. So we trust policemen. They're typically good people, and they don't ever do something wrong. But what if they never intended, but they were held hostage or at gunpoint, such as the allegations are in this case?
21: Thank you so much. Stan Bezaidnout, he's a forensic specialist and a court expert witness. He joined us from IBF Investigations. Look, it's an area I know very little about, but from what he's saying, there is the technology, there's best practice, and there are systems that could make this whole thing way, way tighter, not just in regard to this particular matter, but how many court cases run into trouble around forensics? I would think there's a good number, and solutions don't appear to be particularly elusive. The question is getting it done.
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2: We are talking cyber security, cyber security and everyday cyber crime, how it is that we fight against it. We're joined by Vanessa Sikadi, who's Cybersecurity Services Manager in the financial industry. Vanessa, welcome to the show. Thank you so much for joining us.
3: Thank you so much for having me.
2: Vanessa, in terms of, and maybe you can help us understand, as a Cybersecurity Services Manager, what does your role entail doing?
3: Well, currently I deal with a lot of compliance related work. I ensure that all the controls that are within the company that I work for have all the standards. I ensure that if there are any audit findings, I close that out. So basically, I work from a compliance point of view, but I have been through the technical aspect of it as well, where I was in the trenches looking for cyber threats that would threaten any of the systems that I worked in the companies that I worked for.
2: So from a training perspective, what did you have to study to be able to do what you do?
3: I studied a diploma in IT. I am a UJ alumni. And I then had to study various certifications, including Security Plus, which is a specialization certificate that allows you to work within the industry.
2: Okay, so now you've had this journey in cybersecurity, and you have quite a pretty detailed perspective on some of the challenges that are there. Can you chat to us about what you notice people not in that industry, like what are the things that we are careless about when it comes to our cybersecurity? It could be on our phones or on our laptops. What are those things that you yourself would just never do because of the work you do?
3: Number one, I always say this, I think we share too much information online. We always share our whereabouts, we share where we live, especially with the vlogging. I have a huge problem with the vlogging era that we're in right now because people are exposing where they live. They're exposing their surroundings, and threat actors can profile you based on that. Sometimes cybersecurity crimes are not just within the cyberspace. They trickle down into other things such as fraud, physical security, and the like. So in you talking to someone online, for example, who has a love interest in you, can move into trafficking, basically.

0: scamming or a phishing scam or a phishing scam, because now they have your details. They have your cell phone number or they have your ID number, which they can use to go open up credit accounts, for example, or they have your email address, which they can use to sign up to other services online that you have no idea about. So it definitely it is a personal problem. Data has become the new gold mine for cyber threat actors.
1: So what makes South Africa such a hotspot for cyber crimes compared to maybe other countries on the continent and around the world?
0: I think we're struggling a bit, and it's a tough one. We're struggling in terms of workforce. A lot of our workforce is moving from South Africa and moving abroad because the pay may be a bit better, opportunities may be a bit better, and we are very highly skilled individuals in South Africa. So I think the skills shortage plays a huge role in that. Budgeting also, not a lot of companies are able to afford either the tooling or the skills they require in order to defend themselves against threats. So it is there are quite a few challenges with it, but I think also lack of awareness. A lot of people don't have the awareness that is required to be able to protect themselves from these type of threats.
1: So when we look at these figures from last year, which for me are shocking, 230 million threat detections last year, what does that mean for the average person? And I mean, 230 million is such a big number. Maybe you can help us understand what becomes a threat detection. What is marked to be included in that 230 million?
0: It could mean that there was either malware on one's device, for example, that could be a detection. So I'm talking like a virus or anything on your devices. This could either mean fraud, so there was unauthorized access on either your banking apps or anything of that like. It could mean that companies were breached and they had to report that to the regulator because they required to by POPIA. And it means a variety of a lot of things. Breaches within small companies, breaches within big companies, and it could mean basically that someone had malware and they clicked on a link, for example, and gave away their credentials, and now someone has access into their laptop and sent out a dozen emails to other people and they clicked, and it could mean a huge, basically a huge incident like that.
1: So what are those common cyber attacks that we as South Africans fall victim to?
0: Phishing is still the biggest threat that people still fall scams to. Investment scams as well. A lot of people are investing in scams that are not true. Impersonation. A lot of threat actors are impersonating high profile people and presenting these scams to people, and people buy into them and end up losing all of their money. Phishing is still the biggest one, where you get phishing links and you're clicking on phishing links and giving away your personal information. And vishing is still a huge one, where you get called in and they say, we need your details. Someone is trying to make unauthorized transactions on your bank account. Give me your details. And then you've given your personal information to these threat actors.
1: Okay, so when we then, you just touched on the vishing and the phishing, in terms of those scams, why do they still work? Because, I mean, I feel like they are so blatantly obvious, but clearly they are still doing something for the people doing it, because there are people still falling victim to it.
0: I think it's security. You know, when you think, I'm about to lose all my money, and that's the last 100 rand or 200 rand that you have for the month, you begin to panic and you lose all train of

0: support. And I think that's a lot of these scams create panic within their victims. And I think they play on psychological elements as well. And I think money security is one of those psychological elements that threat actors play on their victims. By the way, some of these scams are really, really like sophisticated. So at times you won't even realize that you're being scammed because they are that good.
1: Okay. And when we then look at who these scams are affecting, businesses and individuals, which would you say they really are who they are really affecting?
0: I think we're all in danger. If you think about how much information is processed through a company, if you think about my information and your information, for example, or a little feeling, which companies have your data currently? You know, it's probably dozens. Your cell phone company, your bank has data, and they all work through third parties that have your data as well. So I think we're all in trouble because the amount of data that is being processed on a daily basis, it doesn't mean that it's in the hands of the company that is processing the data. You also have to take responsibility. For example, I'm subscribing from services that you no longer need. Removing your account details from databases if it's no longer needed. A lot of when Papier came into play, a lot of companies now started putting in rules that if your account is inactive, they remove you from the database completely, which is good. So I can't say that it's an individual or a company problem. I think it's everybody's problem at this stage.
1: And I'm glad you're emphasizing that because it's easy to get caught up, especially in the very, very sophisticated ones. I was not aware that the economy loses over 2.2 billion rand a year to cybercrime. Where exactly is that money going? Who is the person benefiting or who are the people benefiting?
0: For example, if you have given away your details and somehow someone gets into your bank account, someone has to pay you back that money. And that means someone is losing a certain amount of profits or money that they require. So that's one, paying back fraud victims, for example. Another example is having to pay the hefty fines probably to the regulators. That is also probably because it's quite a hefty fine that you pay. If you breach and they find that you didn't put in the necessary controls. Also, when systems are down, when there's a breach and systems are down, a company is losing money because, for example, if you needed to buy airtime and the company that that you buy airtime through is down, that means that's money lost for them because you're going to try find other ways to get your airtime. So it's the little things, it's the little and big things like that, downtime and having to pay for from insurance, for example, to victims, yeah.
1: Okay, and I think it's important that we understand that because, like you say, in the case of banks, maybe they're the ones that would end up having to foot the bill because of a situation that you found yourself in. So let's talk the practical steps. What can all of us do to just protect ourselves online?
0: I would say browse safely, and I say that easily. I know that it's not quite easy because not everybody has the technical capabilities to be able to determine what is a scam or not. But if something is too good to be true, it probably is. There's no way that you've won a competition that you didn't enter. There's no way that a courier company is going to ask you to pay money to get your parcel, for example, through SMS phishing links. There's no way that you have an auntie somewhere in another country that wants to give you money. It's too good to be true. And it probably is. In the instances where you are getting vishing or phishing attempts, please stop and think. Is this true? You know, like, would my bank call me? and tell me that unauthorized transactions are happening in such a panic? And would they ask me for the information that this person is asking me for? You can hang up and call your bank and say, did you guys call me? Is this happening? You have the right to do that. With phishing links, don't click on phishing links that you don't know anything about. If you're not expecting an email, don't click on it. Just browse safely. Also, sharing information online. I really urge people to not share their whereabouts or where they live. Like, people can really profile and create sophisticated attacks just based on anything that you post online.
1: Okay, now in terms of digital literacy and awareness, especially for school children and teenagers, how important is all of that?
0: I think it's so important right now because we live on our phones. Everything is on our phone. And we live in a world where we're mostly on our phones rather than talking to people. I definitely say for teenagers, it's very important, especially on the aspect of cyberbullying, where, you know, there's victims every day, and knowing how to handle those cases, like knowing that you can open up a case or where to go if you're ever in a situation like that, for example, is very important. Then that will decrease other problems such as, you know, the suicide attempts and all of that. Yeah. We're moving in the road of technology, and you basically need to. There's nowhere that you will go where you won't use technology. And I think having the knowledge to use it securely and efficiently without putting yourself at harm is required.
1: Let's talk about the banks, the telecoms, government, financial services industry. What role should they be playing in protecting all of us?
0: Sure, that's a tough one. I think because such companies are under strict rules already, you know, there are regulators and regulatory bodies where they have to comply to certain standards in order to keep our data and our money safe. So there's definitely all they can do is just improve from what they're doing. In terms of the government, I would definitely say cyber knowledge. I definitely think that we need to get cybersecurity as a subject somewhere in school. We've moved into an era where people need to know about this, and students need to study it in order so that we can grow the current generation, so that we can grow them into these fields, because people are not getting into them as well, you know, and it's difficult to get into it if you don't have the skills or the knowledge. So I would definitely say on the education side, getting cybersecurity as a subject somewhere in the education system is important.
1: Can we as South Africans at some point get ahead of cyber criminals, or are we always sort of like watching our backs and playing catch up?
0: It's very difficult. I think we're going to be playing catch up for a while. And that is because these people are sitting in rooms where they're harnessing their skill each and every day. And we unfortunately don't have the capacity or the time to be able to learn that, or the skills to learn that. You know, we talk about people that are unemployed, that are sitting at their laptops, you know, and learning the skill each and every day, every hour of the day. So, you know, and now with AI as well, it's getting easier to be able to create these malicious programs. So, unfortunately, I can't say that we're ever going to catch up right now, but I'm hoping we can.
1: Let us hope we can indeed. Thank you so much, Vanessa, for chatting to us around fighting against everyday cybercrime. And from a cybersecurity perspective as well, you've heard the tips of the things we should not be doing to protect ourselves.
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0: This is EWN.
1: Good evening, I'm Sibs Matiela. Police say illegal guns are being sourced from a range of channels and interventions are being intensified to stem the flow of illicit firearms into the country. This after the South African Police Service recently acknowledged to Parliament that firearm recoveries are still not at the level authorities would like. Meanwhile, Gun-Free South Africa says the country's gun violence crisis cannot be addressed without stopping firearms from ending up in the hands of criminals. Carlo Peterson has more.
2: The SAPS says illegal guns are being sourced from corrupt police networks, private security companies, state institutions, stolen civilian-owned weapons, and firearms smuggled into the country from neighboring states. Gun-Free South Africa's Claire Taylor says illegal firearms are used in most violent crimes, and many of those weapons were once legally owned by the state, private security companies, businesses, or civilians.
3: The discussion in Parliament and SAPS's comments highlight the importance of a holistic approach to the gun violence crisis in South Africa and shows that we cannot focus only on mopping up the pool of illegal guns in the country, that we also have to close the taps leaking illegal guns into that pool.
2: Taylor says effective firearm management starts with stronger controls over legal gun stocks and tighter oversight of recovered and surrendered weapons. She argues the Central Firearms Registry also needs urgent reform to ensure every firearm and its owner can be traced at any time. Carlo Peterson, Eyewitness News.
1: 91 Chief Executive Hendrik du Toit says Johannesburg still has investable opportunities, but these cannot operate in isolation from the rest of the city. Du Toit says there are exciting projects in development that need funding, but private investors need confidence that their money will deliver results. He says the private sector cannot be expected to pour money into failing projects, poorly managed ventures, or what he describes as sinking opportunities with little prospects of progress. Du Toit says investment requires credible projects, sound management, and a clear path to success. His comments come as the asset manager looks at ways to support Johannesburg's revival, with the city's battling deteriorating infrastructure and ongoing service delivery challenges.
4: These projects must be run on with the discipline of the private sector and the support of local and national government. And I think that's the debate we have to have in South Africa. What we can't do is just throw money in a pit where it simply seeps away.
1: We shift our focus now to a special Eyewitness News report highlighting community issues as we head to next month's local government elections.
0: EWN Local Government Elections 2026.
1: Some blind and visually impaired voters have labelled the current voting system non-inclusive as South Africa prepares for local government polls. Despite the IEC's voter education and outreach programs, some say they are none the wiser on how to register, where to vote, or the support available to them. For Cynthia Makandela, who's been blind for 30 years and has never cast a ballot, the lack of information has left her feeling excluded from a democratic right many take for granted. Mongezi Koko reports.
5: For millions of South Africans, voting is an opportunity to have their voices heard. But for Cynthia Makandela, that opportunity has never materialized. Despite living with blindness for almost 3 decades, she says no one has ever approached her to explain how she can cast a ballot.
6: My honest answer is no. I don't even know where I would start if I had to vote. The information is not readily available. I don't know if it's that way for both and blind people and sighted people, but I know that it's not really available for me as a person.
5: The IEC has taken steps to improve accessibility, including training more than 70 blind SA members in June on using the Universal Ballot Template, a tactile voting aid designed to help blind and partially sighted people cast their votes independently and secretly. With the November 4th polls approaching, the challenge is not only making voting accessible, but to ensure that people living with disabilities know their rights and have the information and support to exercise them. Mongezi Koko, Eyewitness News.
1: In France, a cyber attack has hit hundreds of supermarkets, causing massive food spoilage. According to reports, French authorities have opened a cybercrime investigation after hackers remotely altered refrigeration controllers, forcing systems into continuous defrost cycles and driving temperatures up 50 degrees. The attack also forced large retailers to destroy large amounts of fresh and frozen food, while some locations reported small fires sparked by the overheating units. Gold is trading at $4,170.19 an ounce. The rand is at 16.54 to the dollar, 21.85 to the pound, and 18.46 to the euro. Brent crude oil is at $106.07 a barrel. A fine Tuesday in store for Gauteng tomorrow. Johannesburg drops to an overnight low of 12 degrees, peaking at 30, Pretoria 15 and 32, and Vereeniging 13 and 30 degrees. Cape Town will be partly cloudy with isolated showers and rain tomorrow. Expect a low of 14 and a high of 21 degrees. The top story in your Eyewitness News this hour. Police say illegal guns are being sourced from a range of channels and interventions are being intensified to stem the flow of illicit firearms into the country.
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8: We talk about why earning more does not translate to financial security. We're joined by certified financial planner Wasim Mukudum. Wasim, welcome to the show. Thank you so much for joining us.
9: Hi there, little Bukele. Hope you're well, and hi to all the listeners.
8: Wasim, I'm sure you heard our earlier conversation. As a financial planner, please confirm, should everybody do what the poor friend can afford, or should the rich friends pay the difference?
9: I think it's interesting, and I think at the end of the day, it does probably come down to the friendship. Realistically, I mean, you probably do want to keep it down to the level that everybody can afford, so nobody feels out of place.
8: Yes.
9: But again, I think that's easier said than done, because I've seen friends split at times because the one's going to a fancy restaurant and the others can only afford maybe Hungry Lion.
8: Oh my gosh. And I think you hit the nail on the head by saying it depends on the friendship, because it isn't about the numbers. It's the values and principles. Wasim, let's jump into this idea of why earning more doesn't translate to financial security. I used to not understand when people say more money, more problems. But as I've gotten older, I have understood more money, more problems.
9: Oh, yes, for sure. I mean, when your income increases, naturally, you're thinking about ways that how do you increase your lifestyle? How do you up your lifestyle? But if you do that, and if you continue to do that as your income increases, eventually it leads to lifestyle inflation. And what happens is you get used to these, what used to be called luxury expenses, it now becomes norm. Fancy restaurants, fancy clothes, fancy vehicles, for example. All of these are things that are a trap. And once you get used to it, again, those things become the norm for you. So I think people need to take a different approach to when the income increases. And that doesn't necessarily mean that you don't need to increase your lifestyle. 100% you can. But I think there needs to be a more balanced way of thinking when we do see a bump in our salaries.
8: So if then a person does get a salary increase, what do you advise they do before they start planning to go to that dealership they've been eyeing out for a while?
9: So hopefully you probably want to set up some time with your financial advisor if you have one. And if you don't, then maybe just have a conversation with yourself, because we always say that the times to have a chat with your financial advisor, for example, is when there's big things or things that are changing in your life. And an increase in your income is generally a big change. So I think at that point, you kind of want to take a step back, have a look at your finances holistically, and then see, okay, how does this additional income add value to my overall plan moving forward? So instead of just focusing on the area of saying, okay, I can increase my expenses, consider what your debt looks like at that point and see how can you potentially manage your debt better And also see if you're now in the position to be able to save more or save earlier. Because a lot of the time that is the aspect that we'll delay and say, I'll do that later, I'll get to that later. The time when your salary increases might be the best time to actually save more. But I also understand that that's a lot easier said than done.
8: And then when it comes to financial security, what do we need to remember financial security is?
9: So financial security, in my view, is having choice. It's having choice to do things on your terms, having choice to spend on your terms. And it's all good and well when things are going well and our income has increased and we're spending all of that money on our lifestyle. The problem is that there's no certainty that that will continue forever. So we could fall ill, we could become unemployed, and then all of a sudden we go from this space of being able to spend a really good salary on our lifestyle to now almost not having anything left because we're living month to month. So I think that sort of putting aside funds for your future, saving, investing, allows you more control when things go wrong. And I think that that's where financial security or peace of mind comes in. It's knowing that tonight when I go to sleep, if anything were to happen, tomorrow we're still okay financially. But that's not easy when you're living month to month and you're spending everything that you earn.
8: Oh, and I think that is such a difficult thing to do because you immediately want to jump to other things. And you saying put away and save almost feels like, how am I going to be rewarded for this increase? So what is the healthy balance?
9: So I think, again, you know, when we look at a lot of these spending habits and, again, the problems that some would have, most of the time it is a sort of financial behavioral or psychology type of challenge or issue. And I think it's about understanding what gives you the most meaning or reward in terms of how you manage your money. And understanding that if I'm going to sort of focus everything on today, what am I going to do, for example, later on? So one of the easiest methods that I think would help is understanding what are your goals that you're trying to achieve. And I mean, this is something that I guess every financial advisor will say, but when you start writing those goals down, it could be a holiday later this year, it could be a car in a couple of years' time, it immediately allows you to be a little bit more focused and a little bit more concentrated on the goals that you're trying to achieve. One of the rules that I have is pay your future self first. So my first expense that I ask clients to have when they get paid their salary is pay your future self. You're the one that has worked really hard for this salary. You've put in a lot of time. You've sacrificed a lot. So why not reward your future self? And I think, again, having that as part of your plan while still living a balanced lifestyle is ideally the end goal. But again, you know, these things generally take a bit of time to plan. It's not something that happens overnight, but it does also require some sort of sacrifice on your side because you might need to give up. And I think delayed gratification is probably the right word to use here. It's saying, okay, I'm going to fund things for the future, but that means I've got to give up a couple of things today.
8: Oh, I'm with you there. It is easier said than done, but definitely a goal we should all be working towards.
10: Aubrey Masango, weekday evenings from 8 p.m.
11: What is living rent-free in my mind? The Minister of Home Affairs did not know. An admission he made when he was speaking to Clement Mangatela on Friday last week. Did not know that the Department of Home Affairs was directed to start a process. Did not know that the directive was being implemented in the way that it was being implemented by the Department of Home Affairs. 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
10: Aubrey Masango on Cape Talk.
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16: Sure, you've noticed there have been quite a few changes in banking recently, and someone who's really made some waves in banking over the years is your shapeshifter, the CEO at FNB, Laitania Johnson. She's agreed to spend some time with you and talk a little bit about her career and the way she sees things. Laitania Johnson, it's really wonderful that you've taken the time to speak to us, and thank you so much.
17: Thank you very much for having me.
16: I understand that when you were growing up, and you were looking at your school marks, which I understand were quite good, you thought about studying medicine, but you decided for some reason you didn't want to go that route. You wanted to go finance instead. Why did you decide to go finance?
17: Yeah, so I think firstly, I was fortunate enough to have options. But what ultimately drew me to finance was the combination of analytical thinking and problem solving. And if I'm honest with you, Stephen, it was only at the age of 28 when I joined my first Exco, when I realized that in finance, when it's done responsibly, it actually has the ability to impact communities, businesses, and economies. And that idea of creating opportunity and enabling progress resonated with me then and still actually does today.
16: I mean, it is the point of credit. I mean, people can be rude about banks. I'm sure you've had people being rude to you about working in a bank. We've all had our moments where you look at it and you go, no! But actually, without credit, you would not have anything like the economy we have today.
17: 100%. 100% agree with you. I mean, credit is an important part of not just enabling customers to be able to, I think, progress, to start owning assets, but it's also quite important if you think about just the small businesses in the country and how they actually become the engine of growth. So it's a very important aspect of financial services.
16: I saw somewhere that you studied through UNISA, and yet you had options. I mean, I've always thought it must take a lot of self-discipline to do it that way. Did it come easily to you, perhaps? It wouldn't come easily to me, I can tell you that.
17: No, I must be honest with you. It didn't come easily to me either. But I think discipline is something that you build over time. And when I reflect on the time that I studied through UNISA, balancing work and life commitments, it really taught me a sense and the value of consistency. Because as you can appreciate, there were many evenings, early mornings that I had to spend studying, but it created that sense of resilience and grit. And I think when I look back now, for me, what made a difference for me was not just talent, it was actually that persistence.
16: I mean, I often say to younger people now, you have to get used to working, you know, all hours of the day. That shouldn't be your life, but you shouldn't be surprised to find yourself working on a Friday night or a Sunday morning or something. You know, it's the way of the
17: 100%.
16: World.
17: 100%. Yeah, no, 100%.
16: To have some options, so I think you were considered for a bursary to study medicine, for example. Your marks at school must have been stellar. Was it important for you, even as a younger person, as a teenager, to sort of do well?
17: Stephen, yes, it was. Firstly, both my parents were teachers, so you can appreciate that with that comes a higher expectation of you as a young student or as a scholar. But for me, I grew up believing that education actually creates options. So, and doing well at school was important. Collecting good marks for me was quite rewarding from primary school all the way into secondary school. But it was actually more about making the most of the opportunities that I had, because I had this strong drive to make more of my life and what I saw around me growing up in a township like El Dorado Park. So, yeah, so I've always been quite driven and very curious. And I think this also just sparked that desire to always do well.
16: I mean, it's such a thing I often find in these conversations. We end up talking a little bit about the past because of how things have changed.
17: Yeah.
16: And I mean, you know, maybe 10 years before, you wouldn't possibly have had the chance. I mean, it does show you how quickly things have changed, that you were able to grab it with both hands and hold on to it so firmly.
17: Yeah, that is true. The environment, I think, has also become, I think, a lot more conducive and accommodating, I think, as well.
16: I read somewhere that the church was an important influence in your life. Was that true? Was it a big part of your community growing up?
17: Yes, it definitely, Stephen, had an influence in my life. And I think it still remains a very important part of my life today. But growing up in El Dorado Park in the 80s, you can imagine was quite interesting. So while I have a lot of fond memories of my childhood, I did also have my fair share of witnessing like gang-related activities, etc. So church became more than just a place of worship. It actually became a safe community for us. And through that, it taught me a lot of the values that continues to guide me today: integrity, humility, just the importance of putting people first. So yeah, it created a sense of belonging and support. And even today, if I think about just how I lead, it really taught me about stewardship and just this importance of serving others.
16: I mean, church for many people can be a really important anchor, you know, in yeah, good times and in bad times. Was it something like that?
17: No, 100%, because I think what it does is it gives you something to lean on, like you use the word anchor. And I think sometimes when life becomes difficult and you're facing difficult challenges, it's always important that you have something to anchor against. And I think that also just helps to balance. And in these leadership roles, I think they're quite critical.
16: So you finished studying, you'd done some work already. Did you have some direction you're going to go into finance? I mean, now you have to actually find a job in finance. Not always that easy.
17: That's true. Yeah, so when I finished, I'm going to be honest, I didn't have like a detailed master plan. Mm. Initially, to your point, I wanted to be in the finance department of the bank, and I started off in cost accounting. But I quickly realized that finance didn't really match my passion. But what I did want is I wanted quite a bit of a meaningful career. So I had this desire to try different things within the bank. And that pushed me into very different disciplines. So I had the opportunity of, for example, then ending up in risk management, human capital, and eventually in business roles. But it allowed me actually to tap into very unfamiliar territory and shape a very different profile for myself.
16: It must have helped that it's such a big bank. I mean, if it had been a much smaller organization, you probably wouldn't have had the same opportunity.
17: I 100% agree with you. I think the benefit and the privilege I've had within the broader FirstRand ecosystem is that I could have had a few careers without actually needing to leave the organization. So that really did play a very positive role, I think, in the way my career was shaped.
16: How did you get into it in the first place? I mean, some people have the most interesting sort of first job in their place stories. Some people don't. And I mean, not everyone's first job was great. Often they weren't. How did it happen for you?
17: So I actually applied to get into a finance area at a time when I needed to actually start working. And I started in a finance team. And what I started doing is I actually wrote out checks, physical checks, that at that point in time was used to pay suppliers. So my job was to write out these checks and actually balance the bank account manually every single morning. So that's how I got into a business unit called credit card within the bank. And I think I learned a lot during that time.
16: Mm. So, I mean, you've been part of F&B for a long time now, and you talked about working in the risk department, and I've always thought that must be quite technical and quite demanding. I mean, you don't want to get something wrong in the risk department. What sort of underpins the thinking of working in a risk department in a bank? I mean, what's in your mind all the time? If an air traffic controller is, you know, literally, don't let them crash, what are you thinking of?
17: Yeah, no, I mean, working in risk, firstly, it is extremely demanding. You're right, very technical. But it is also actually quite rewarding, depending on the perspective you take on risk. So when I basically think about risk management and having been in that discipline for a while, it sits at the intersection of strategy, customer outcome, navigating regulations, because obviously our industry is highly regulated, and then financial performance. And what this role in risk management really taught me is sometimes you have to make decisions with incomplete information, but you also have to be comfortable to understand that there's unintended consequences. So it instilled a very deep appreciation for me around balance, because the purpose of risk is not necessarily to stop people from doing things, but it is actually to find ways to enable growth a lot more responsibly. And that's actually what I found was quite beneficial for me and actually opened my mind to how to think about risk very differently.
16: So, I mean, the way I see the tension, and I'm just a journalist who, you know, I mean, the most I know about risk is bumping into someone with a drink in my hand who worked in risk in the bank. Got on very well, as it happens. Is the tension between the more risk you take, the greater your chance of profit, and the less risk you take, the safer you will be, but less chance of profit. Am I oversimplifying it?
17: I think you're slightly oversimplifying it, because there are a few other elements and factors you have to take into consideration. So, yeah, I mean, in banking, it's always important to take risk that is responsibly priced and that you actually assessed appropriately. But the world has also evolved from just focusing on profit. It is also quite important now to make sure that it also delivers the right outcomes for our customers. So the risk management, I think, outcomes have also evolved over time.
16: So when you think about risk in a bank, are you just setting kind of parameters into a computer programming or an algorithm or as a policy? I mean, I would imagine it's quite rare that individual cases would come to you.
17: Yeah, no. So if you are the CRO of the bank, you actually set the risk strategy for the organization. And that normally needs to be anchored very closely to what the business strategies are. So you would set the frameworks, you'll set the appetite, the policies that allows the organization to operate within this framework. And then ultimately, the execution of that risk will happen in the business lines or in the various businesses where the products are being built out or for example, where we enable the interactions with our clients.
16: You also, for a while, were the chief ethics officer. I made the point that people can be quite rude about their banks from time to time. What do you see as the ethical questions that face banks, particularly in a country with inequality like ours? There must be some kinds of things that you would have had to grapple with. And feel free to talk in very broad terms if it helps.
17: So I think obviously the first thing is banking is fundamentally built on trust. Because every day we make decisions that affect people's lives, whether it's extending credit, protecting their data, or ultimately just providing access to financial services. One of the ongoing ethical questions is how you balance commercial objectives with customer outcomes. Another one is also ensuring that innovation and technology also advances inclusion rather than inadvertently excluding people. So for us, really what's important is we have to make sure that while we are innovating and while we are creating all these new products and solutions, that ultimately it also has the right and the fair outcome for our customers. And those are, I think, some of the ethical questions that banks face. And I think for us, maintaining that trust is probably one of the greatest responsibilities that we as banks carry.
16: So, I mean, you talk about the sort of commercial outcome. Basically, you know, you don't want to take too much from your customers. It's really, I suppose, the thing. That must be quite tricky at times because there'll be some people in any financial institution, I'm not talking about FNB specifically, that'll say, well, look, we have a right or we have a legal right to make money here and we should. And other people might say, well, we think we're taking a bit too much from these people.
17: Now, for me, the point is just that ethics cannot be seen as a compliance exercise.
16: Yeah.
17: It really is about, are we doing the right thing? And are we doing the right thing by our customers? And I think that's important to always reflect on.
16: You're the CEO at FNB now, and it's one of the big banks in the country. It's got a very long history. It's a very competitive time for an established bank like yours. What do you see as the major challenges? I mean, a lot of competition, a lot of differentiation in the market, and somewhere in the line, I feel it's obligatory for me to mention the phrase AI.
17: Yeah, so I think for me, definitely competition is definitely one of the things that we are navigating, but it's very healthy to have competition because it forces us just to also improve and innovate. But the bigger challenges I see is, and you link to it, is now that customers' expectations are continuing to rise. They're expecting their banking experience they're not comparing us just with other banks. They're starting to compare us with some of the best digital experiences they encounter anywhere. So they want simplicity, intuitive, personalized, and available solutions to them. And I think what's great is that through this technological and AI evolution that's happening, it actually allows us to see how we can make sure that while we maintain their trust and while we maintain, obviously, resilience, we are able to scale and combine our technology with genuine human understanding. And that's where we are focusing, and it's quite an exciting time.
16: You also have to be agile, and yet you're a big bank, as I'm sure you're aware. Does that make it harder for you to be agile?
17: I think it just requires us to constantly make sure that while we are a big bank with 187 years of legacy, is that we are also adopting some of the modern technologies to allow us to be agile. But it's a constant balance.
16: Mm. We're talking to Latanya Johnson. She's the CEO at F&B, and she's your shapeshifter. Latanya, I understand, and it featured in one or two news stories. You have a newsletter, an internal newsletter you call Learning with Latanya. Clearly, learning, education is something that's really quite important to you still.
17: No, 100%. I think if you are operating in the current environment and you refer to the evolution in AI, et cetera, you have to remain a continuous learner. And it's important for us, not just that this is something or a philosophy that our employees adopt, but also similarly so our leaders as well. So it remains quite critical for us to make sure that we are at the right edge of what's happening in our industry.
16: I mean, there's quite a lot to learn as well. And I mean, I know some people think, well, it used to be, well, older people can't learn. More and more, I think they're showing that they can. But I think big institutions like yours have to really keep a lot of people up to date with everything that's changing. It's quite a difficult thing to do at times.
17: No, 100%. And what I think now we're doing is also considering different ways of actually getting content across to our organization and to our people, because we also have a multi-generational employee workforce. So, yeah, a lot of time spent on the right content and also the way to get that information through to all of our employees.
16: Mm. When you look at how banking is changing and you look at the opportunities that you were lucky enough to well, not lucky enough, you grabbed them with two hands and you held on tight. Do you think those opportunities are still going to be there in banking? I mean, it can look to an outsider like me like it's now just about the app. You know, I realize it's obviously not. But it can look like that. Do you think that there's still going to be the kind of opportunity in 30 years' time to have the kind of career that you're in the middle of or just starting out, I should say?
17: I think that while the industry is shifting and there are changes, what will always remain important is that human help and the ability to make sure that when customers need advice, that they have an environment that they can come to. So I think technology and AI definitely is a very good amplifier of help. But what we believe will remain important is because finances is a very emotional topic for customers. So I definitely believe that there will still be a need for those type of roles where you can actually partner with the customer. But I think the way that we present our help will be amplified and enabled a lot better through some of the technology that we are seeing.
16: Yeah, I mean, it is all about, especially in a competitive environment, it's about making sure you keep your customers and get more customers. And I'd imagine that's, you know, you're going to need a lot of humans to do that no matter what happens.
17: 100% agree with you. If I think about it, even for us now, just the importance of understanding our customers' needs, which keeps on evolving, and then being able to make sure that you meet the customer where they are at in their financial life cycle. So it's still going to be very important that you have that human touch and that ability to support your customers through the life cycle.
16: Mm. So, I mean, you've obviously led quite a busy life at times. What do you get to do for fun? And I mean, I always have to make this point because everybody says at this point they jog. I don't, but
17: no, I don't either.
16: So glad to hear it. What do you do instead? Aerial photography? Someone answered once. Skydiving? Please, no.
17: No, I sing, and I actually sang in a choir until earlier this year. Mm. And then secondly, I love hiking. So for me, it is singing and hiking.
16: Singing has such a there's a member of my family. I have a brother who's a very good singer. I am not, and often barred from it. But there's something about singing that can express a passion that I sometimes wish I had. Must be an amazing thing to be able to sing.
17: Yeah, no, I actually think, you know, they always say music can be like the food of love. It's something that allows you to express emotion. And if you truly appreciate music, you can feel it just through the notes and through the singing. And it's also quite a disciplined craft because I'm a soprano and you have to understand the notes and you have to also pay attention to the other voices. So it's also about team building. And I think that's also quite great.
16: I mean, I presume there was a choir, maybe even a church choir involved.
17: Yeah, no, I've been singing in a choir since primary school and I actually recently still sang in our church choir. But yeah, unfortunately, my diary commitments made it a bit difficult to continue rehearsals. But yeah, I actually sang in a choir.
16: And when you say hiking, I mean, do you go to some of the places around Gauteng? Do you have other longer walks you like to do in other parts of the country, perhaps?
17: Yeah, so currently I hike mostly in the area where I live. But I do want to start planning to do some of the other hikes that are the longer ones that are over a few days, but haven't had the time to start preparing for it.
16: Yeah, I make the same claim too, but I'll see how it goes. Are there certain places that you've been to that you enjoyed, certain travel places I'm talking about? I mean, maybe for work, maybe just for the sake of travel. Are there particular places that you keep going, that you keep thinking about, maybe you want to go back to?
17: Yeah, one of my best holidays was actually traveling to the Masai Mara in Kenya to experience the migration. And that was one of the experiences where, you know, you experience nature its truest form because you actually live in tents within the Masai Mara. You experience this amazing wildlife. And then I think the little richness of the Maasai people for me was amazing. So that's been one of my highlights and definitely a place I would love to go back to.
16: And do you prefer to go to the beach? Do you prefer to go to the bush? I mean, from what you've just said, maybe more bush than beach?
17: I must be honest, it depends on the season, Stephen. So sometimes the bush allows just for a complete breakaway mind reset. And then the beach is when you think about the December holidays, that's when I think the beaches are the best.
16: Yeah.
17: So I think a bit of both depending on the season.
16: Are you ever able to not look at your phone? I mean, you're the CEO at F&B, Latanya. I mean, does your family give you an hour a day? You're allowed an hour of screen time, Mom.
17: No, unfortunately, it is a bit of an always on. Because customers are also so highly connected, there's always something that's happening and you have to pay attention to quite a few. But I try to find some kind of a rhythm over the weekends and if we're on holiday just to see. But it comes with the territory.
16: No, I mean, of course. Latanya, I've really enjoyed talking to you. Thank you for taking the time. I know you have, you know, a million and one things to do. So thank you so much.
17: Thank you so much, Stephen. Keep well.
16: Latanya Johnson is the CEO at F&B, your shapeshifter.
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19: We're talking about a memoir that looks at the three generations of one South African family. It is the work of writer, cultural worker, and music industry professional Lulama Mali. Lulama joins us now on the line. Thank you so much for your time. So, Lulama, talk to us about the story of Held. Where did the story come from? Why did you want to write the story?
20: It comes from a very deep place, or a very deeply scarred place that I felt, I guess, needed airing out. But also it comes from just wanting to highlight the ordinary, you know. I feel like history forces us to learn about everyone else's history, and we forget that we also are very important factors contributing to history and, you know, whatever future presents to everyone. And I thought, you know, why not?
19: Yeah. And so talk to us how you then started this book, because unlike, say, if you were writing about a particular historical figure, the subjects of the book are you, your family, the people you know, the places you know. And so I guess you don't quite approach it in the way you would, you know, a story about someone else, because you are the story.
20: For the most part, yes. I am the story, but I've always thought that the story, yes, might be about me, but what I've since realized since the launch of the book is how inclusive the story has been, because not have only the people that have bought the book read it, but their families have read the book, and the book talks a bit about displacement. So I'm from Kukule to Cape Town, and before we were moved to Kukule, I talk about being displaced from Witbank and Elsitz River. So that is a universal South African story. So people here will speak about how they lived in, I mean, here it is over, they'll speak about how they were displaced from Sophia towns and into, you know, the township. So I speak about those historical things, and I realize how joined, or how our histories kind of speak to each other. So yes, it might have been about me and the stories that were told to me by my grandfather and the grandparents in the streets or the older people in the streets. But yeah, so all these stories coincide and it makes for a bigger South African conversation.
19: Yeah. The story also deals with, I guess, quite a big, I guess, a moment or a truth that you learn that, you know, someone in your family that you thought was one person. So you had the sister that you thought you had was in fact your mother. And
20: yes,
19: they hadn't died in what you thought had been a tragic, fatal accident. Talk to us about this particular story.
20: Yeah, so, I mean, the interesting bit about the book, without, I guess, spoiling it, is I've written it from a POV of a four-year-old and a POV of who I am now, a 40-plus-year-old woman. So that story of finding out is from a four-year-old point of view that has just seen this lady that I assumed was related to me because I've seen her. I'd seen her a couple of times in the home, and she obviously looked like my grandfather, and I assumed, like, oh yeah, that's probably my sister or someone related to us. And on a random day, I see my grandmother crying hysterically, and for me it was just so odd because while my grandmother is crying there hysterically, my grandfather has this staunch face and, you know, not even comforting her. And you know, in my four-year-old mind, I'm like, hey, what's happening? And he tells me, they are telling me your mother's died and there's no such thing. I'm like, well, this is weird because, well, at the time, I've always thought my grandmother was my mother. I'm like, okay, you're not making sense. What do you mean they're telling you that Umama has passed away? Because I am literally looking at Umama crying. How is that possible? How is that possible that, you know, you're telling me that you've been told that she's passed on? And I don't know how it happens. I remember we are on a flight. We are going to Joburg and we land in Joburg and Bailey puts down our bags and we're on the road and we're just driving up and down what I know as Fort Lawrence, because that's the only place that that's the only name I could remember from the time, like Fort Lawrence. And we're going up and down and we're going up the street. And we stop right at a stop sign, and there's two ladies sitting on the side of the road having a sad conversation, and I see this lady again that I've seen at my house, and my grandfather, like, stop the car, and he jumps out, and this woman looks shocked and runs to what I guess I gather as her father's embrace, and he starts crying. And yeah, and we take her to the house, and then she then relays the story of how she was assumed to have died. And yeah, so I guess in my grandmother's annoyance of the whole situation, it's like, you didn't even say hi to the kids. Go say hi

0: And about the title. The title of the book is Held. And but it's interesting that, you know, it kind of, it's just part of the story is kind of like you're saying, interrogating truth, and but still, even in kind of that complexity, that questioning, this was the title you chose. Why the title Held?
1: So the book has a lot of different stories, and for some reason, there's a whole lot of loss, many conversations about grief and loss and displacement, and as I've mentioned. But I think the most integral part of it is that throughout all these experiences, there's never been a time where I've felt alone. There's never been a time during the grief, during the loss, during all of these times that I've not felt held. So that was the unifying conversation about, I guess, all of it.
0: Yeah. And so you said the book has been out for about a month now. If someone's looking to get a copy of Held, either a physical copy or a digital copy, where can we find the book?
1: The book is available on most or all reputable bookstores. So Amazon, Take a Lot, Wordsmith, Exclusive Book, Bargain Books. So the book is available at all major bookstores or where you buy your favorite books.
0: Lulama, I must thank you very, very much for giving us your time. It's been a great pleasure having you in the Literature Corner.
1: Thank you so much for having me. This was great.
0: Thank you so much. That is writer, cultural worker, and music industry professional Lulama Wolf. Her new memoir, Held, is now available.
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2: 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Again,
4: the public protector advocate Galeka gave a media briefing on a number of issues, including the latest on the investigation into the National Student Financial Aid Scheme. She found that more than 40,000 students were improperly funded, involving 5.1 billion rand, with the public protector indicating that the SIU found widespread fraud and improper payments in the student funding system. She asked a key question here, whether or not this continues to be a machinery or vehicle that should be trusted to implement a government policy. Joining me on the line is DA Member of Parliament, Dr. Dalmaine Christians, who speaks on higher education and training. I suppose the public protector's briefing that NSFAS is not the right vehicle for us to implement a government policy, is it?
5: Absolutely. It shows that we are in need of serious reform of NSFAS.
4: What should that reform be?
5: Well, firstly, as the public protector said, the symptoms show that we have a funding system that is no longer sustainable. NSFAS is in governance and administrative crisis. I mean, I'm sure you and the listeners have seen the new CPUT students are in crisis. They are sitting with huge amounts of debt. And ultimately, this has pushed the entire system into crisis. So reportedly, universities owe billions. NSFAS tuition monies are outstanding. So how the current model is working, we've seen, is absolutely not sustainable. So the reason why it's not sustainable is because of cash flow problems in NSFAS, in the NSFAS funding system. As a public protector has said, universities are unable to reconcile their financial data with institutions. So that is a huge, huge current crisis. And I think what we need to do is we need to reform it to a more decentralized funding model. And how that would work is that essentially every single institution needs to handle their own funding system. So this simply means that, you know, obviously we don't want to end government support for students. It's in great need. Students need that kind of financial assistance. But it does mean changing the machinery through which that support is being administered. And to do that, we need to change the NSFAS Act. So, and of course, national government would still retain responsibility for all policy, funding, oversight, accountability, or admin functions. Of course, then would move closer to institutions and students. Because at the end of the day, if you think about it, universities are best placed to handle this because universities

0: universities and colleges know who is registered, they know who is studying, they know who needs accommodation, who needs additional support, and they are also aware of academic progression, students who don't progress, you know, students who are carrying a subject, etc. And this proposed decentralization admin functions would reduce exactly this administrative backlog. And, you know, the public protector actually speaks about a system very similar to this, you know, internationally benchmarking certain points to such an integrated system where responsibilities are allocated to public bodies like institutions.
1: One of the points she highlighted is that for the last 8 years, four of those years, NSFAS has been under administration. So organizationally, the structure is deficient, isn't it?
0: That's absolutely true. Yes, we are seeing a system that is just badly governed. So we've gone from administration to administration. You know, boards are dissolved, and now we've seen a board actually being brought back. But the truth is, you can't keep replacing one dysfunctional system with another dysfunctional system. So, you know, the fundamental mechanism of NSFAS needs to change, and we are not looking at that. We are looking at replacing bodies of the same kind of system that hasn't been working for years. But you must remember that we are working now with 54 billion rand in NSFAS money and more than 800,000 students. So that has vastly increased over, you know, the last 10, 15 years. So the current system cannot carry a system that is working with so many students, a growing system, growing pressure on universities and on NSFAS, you know. So you can't work with exactly the same system, and the mechanisms are changing, universities are changing, the type of student we are looking at, we are funding, is also changing, and their needs are also differing as the years go on.
1: We will have University of South Africa, for example, lamenting the fact that the proportion of GDP that is allocated to grant funding to certainly public universities proportionately is diminishing year on year, right? And that places a lot of pressure on universities then to look for third stream sources of funding, which are generally grants and philanthropy and research funding and all of those kind of things. And the universities will also acknowledge that they're relying less and less on their ability to collect outstanding tuition fees. And therefore, what is happening at CPUT, there's an expectation that if you want to register next year, for those who are not NSFAS, you will pay an upfront, I think, 3,500 rand for that, for tuition, an additional 3,500 rand if you are going to be take up student accommodation. And you have to pay a percentage of whatever is owing for this year. And that is contributing to some of the really devastating protestation that we're seeing at the university at the moment. There used to be a world where government would provide sufficient grant funding to universities in order for universities to function. And should we not go back to that? So almost do away with NSFAS, allocate more, those billions of rands, basically, amongst the 26 public universities and the TVET colleges, and make it conditional on those universities that a certain percentage of your student, your incoming student base, should come from however you define it. And that will basically cover those households that do not have the necessary resources in order for them to go to university otherwise.
0: Yes, absolutely. I think you've touched on the crux of the problem here. The problem is that, you know, essentially, universities are unable to carry the cash flow consequences of NSFAS's failure indefinitely. So they need a certain amount of money to carry them on a year-to-year basis. Remember, universities have salaries, they have electricity, infrastructure, academic programs, etc. to pay for. So when money that is promised to them, owed to them through students, have not been transferred or does not arrive, this problem essentially becomes greater. And we've seen that this debt has just mounted year after year. And they are owed billions in rands by NSFAS. And eventually, this reaches the student, which is now the case at CPUT. And this is exactly why NSFAS is not the official vehicle that is able to carry the load anymore. And this is why this isn't just an accounting dispute between NSFAS and universities. Remember, the public protector also said or found that NSFAS's closeout project, which was supposed to reconcile financial data with institutions, started in 2021 already. And that remains incomplete. So that money is still owed. It's just money that's carried over from year to year. And you really cannot build a sustainable university system on money that institutions are owed, but that they can't, you know, collect. And this is exactly why what you are saying is true. It needs to be decentralized. It needs to be given to universities. And, you know, we are really saying that the current national admin structure is just not able to operate in its current form. So decentralization, you know, doesn't mean that we are abandoning national funding or leaving poor students on their own. We are saying give greater responsibility and greater admin functions closer to the students, and that will solve the problem. It will prevent this kind of administration backlog. It will prevent the funding delays, and universities are best placed then to handle the money to see to it that their day-to-day activities can continue in a sustainable manner.
1: All right. What will Parliament do in the meantime, Dalmaine?
0: Well, you know, we are calling on the minister really to firstly comply with the public protector process. I think that's the most important thing. The minister has been given 30 days to come up with a final report. The minister will probably get some legal advice. Secondly, I think the minister should stop defending the status quo. He should confront the fact that there is a structural problem at NSFAS that cannot be fixed with one administration after another. And thirdly, give Parliament and students a sustainable and measurable plan. Where is his deadlines? You know, give us the costs that are needed. Clear the backlogs of universities. Where is clear accountability? Show us what you are going to do to institute that kind of clear accountability. So we are looking for the minister's remedial action plan. Within 30 days, we need his final report, as the public protector has said. And that, to establish just a kind of committee to drive the previous recommended reforms. And I think essentially for us, we cannot be sitting with the same problems. So we will hold him accountable for the deadlines as they appear in his final report.
1: All right. Thank you very much for your time, Dr. Dalmaine Christians, Member of Parliament for the Democratic Alliance, speaking on higher education and training.
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1: With a wrap of your Eyewitness News, I'm Sibs Matiela. The South African Police Service has classified Shadrach Sibiya's resignation as a dishonorable discharge. The suspended top cop tendered his resignation yesterday during his internal disciplinary hearing for corruption and misconduct allegations. But given that he resigned while undergoing a disciplinary process, his departure falls under a dishonorable discharge. The process was meant to hear several allegations against Sibiya, including claims that link him to alleged criminal figures. Meanwhile, Sibiya's bail hearing in his rape case continues. News in court today as he remains behind bars at Hosi Mamburu Prison. The Electoral Commission says the ANC knew the rules for the electronic submission of candidates list to contest elections. It says the party simply ran out of time to do so for six municipalities it wants to contest in next month's local government polls. The IEC is opposing a case in the Constitutional Court in which the ANC seeks to have 181 candidates added to the ballot. The ANC told the court all affected candidate details were already uploaded to the system by the deadline, indicating its intent to contest. But the IEC says the ANC can't compare the electronic and physical submission of candidate lists because each has its own requirements to comply with. The commission said that in the interest of fairness to all parties, it cannot make ad hoc decisions on the submission deadlines. Judgment in the case has been reserved. A self-proclaimed pastor is facing human trafficking charges for allegedly luring a woman to a riverside ritual in order to kill her for insurance fraud. 36-year-old Caiaphas Mkhwane and his wives, Tsako Makubela and Amanda Mguni, aged 25 and 32, appeared at the Attridgeville Magistrates Court yesterday. In August, they allegedly secured multiple funeral policies on the woman's name, claiming she was a relative. Last week, Mkhwane and Makubela allegedly called her to the Hennops River for a ceremony. She was allegedly raped and her four-month-old baby strangled and buried in a shallow grave. National Prosecuting Authority spokesperson Lumka Maanjana.
2: Collectively, they are facing a charge of conspiracy to commit murder and fraud. However, accused number one and the pastor are then facing additional charges of premeditated murder, kidnapping, human trafficking, robbery with aggravating circumstances, and two counts of kidnapping.
1: Their case was postponed to Friday as they seek legal aid. Meanwhile, two of three men accused of handling and selling a smartwatch belonging to slain runner Elizabeth Tsonzo Moselagomo were granted 10,000 rand bail each. The state opposed bail for the third accused, a Nigerian national whose immigration status is still to be verified by the Home Affairs Department. The three face charges related to the alleged theft of Moselagomo's smartwatch and selling it. The runner's body was found along the R21 in September after she was reported missing following an afternoon run in Kempton Park. The matter has been postponed to October 19th. Five men accused of manufacturing and dealing in illegal drugs at a suspected 100 million rand laboratory in Hekpoort near Krugersdorp have been remanded in custody. They appeared in the Krugersdorp Magistrates Court briefly yesterday, where their case was postponed to next Wednesday for a formal bail application and verification of their residential addresses. The five were arrested last week after the Hawks and other police units uncovered the suspected drug laboratory on a farm. Police also discovered large quantities of mandrax and ecstasy tablets on the premises. And messages of support are pouring in for the class of 2026 as thousands of matriculants prepare to begin their final examinations today. Nearly a million candidates will sit for their exams this year, starting with the Computer Applications Technology Practical Paper. The examinations will conclude on the 25th of November. The DA in the Western Cape has wished learners strength and success, urging them to remain focused. DA Provincial Spokesperson on Education, Peter Johnson.
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1: A fine Tuesday in Gauteng today. Johannesburg has dropped to an overnight low of 12 degrees but will peak at 30. Pretoria 15 and 32 and Vereeniging 13 and 30 degrees. Cape Town will be partly cloudy today with isolated showers and rain. Expect a low of 14 and a high of 21 degrees. 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
6: A few years ago, if you told Nigerians you were attempting a Guinness World Record, many would have laughed it off. 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I am Ajua Tinkrama Domina, your host for today.
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6: In just 1 week, Nigeria witnessed two major record-breaking attempts. Benjamin Daniel, better known as Ben Dancer, spent more than 7 days dancing in Lagos in a bid to break the record for the longest dance marathon by an individual. At the same time, the Nigerian crime thriller Black Market drew more than 51,000 viewers, setting a new record for the largest audience at a movie screening. Today we are asking, is this record-breaking fever merely a search for global recognition, or is there more to it? Especially in a country where many creatives say their talents often go unnoticed at home. Let's hear from Ben Dancer himself on why he took on the challenge.
7: I feel fulfilled because the major aim of doing the Guinness World Record is to first get the global attention of the people. Now that we have the attention, now it is time for us to speak. Now, Ben Dancer, it is time for you to walk into rooms and talk about the business aspect of dance and the educational aspect of dance, because knowledge is power. We need to educate our people on how important it is to preserve our culture, because dancers are custodians of culture. And then also strengthen the ecosystem of the dance industry, because to be honest with you, an average dancer in Nigeria, it's very hard for him to survive based on what he's being paid for the job he's doing professionally.
6: And that's what got Ben to show his dance moves. To better understand what's going on, I'm joined by Shalom Tewobola. She's a Nigerian culture journalist as well as a writer. And I also have DW correspondent in Lagos, Nigeria, Ulisa Chukwuma. Thank you, ladies and gentlemen, for joining us today. Let's begin on a lighter note. Shalom, if you are attempting a Guinness World Record, what will it be?
8: That's an interesting question. I've never thought about this, but it's probably going to be something close to what I do. I really like film. So maybe the longest film ever made. I don't know if that exists, but that would be something I would like to take on.
9: Interesting. Olisa, how about you?
10: Nobody's ever asked me that kind of question before. So thank you for that question. I'm thinking, okay, attempt something. What would I attempt? What am I actually good at, you know, apart from what I do for work? I actually have no idea. I don't think I can do anything for hours and hours just to break a record. Maybe.
9: Not even sleeping.
10: No, I'll get tired. Maybe playing cards or, you know,
9: Interesting. You have a thought about it. But if I, you know, was attempting to break the Guinness World Record, I'd probably have this longest sleeping marathon because a girl loves to sleep.
6: Let's get a bit more serious. Ulisa, help us understand the scale of this Guinness World Record phenomenon. When did it start and how popular would you say it has become in Nigeria?
10: Well, it's quite popular in the last couple of years. I've called it the Hilda Bassey effect, where, you know, since she had that famous cookathon where she cooked for, if I can't remember how many days, you know, a couple of days, you know, and people came out to support her, it really caught fire on social media. But even before then, you know, according to Guinness, you know, since 2022, there's been over 5,000 people from Nigeria that have applied for Guinness World Record, you know, and over 3,000 that people made gone to make attempts. So that shows you that since 2022, 2023, there's been a huge spike, you know, or perhaps a wave of Nigerians attempting one sort of weird Guinness World Record or the other. So it's quite popular. And with social media, you know what happens? It catches the fire and it goes viral.
9: Over 5,000 is a lot. Shalom, why do you think we are having this huge numbers of Nigerians trying to attempt to break one record or the other?
8: Thank you, Ajua. I think I definitely agree with Olisa that this started after Hilda. That kind of created an explosive surge. And why does it keep happening? I think that Nigerians are generally very good at rallying around someone who has decided to do something audacious. And, you know, once an attempt like that begins, something as big as a Guinness World Record, people will be willing to donate money, they're willing to bring food, and they just show up. So I think this gives people the confidence to go through with this record. And of course, there's something to be gained from being the person at the center of this attention, the fame, the money, especially in Nigeria. You know, we have an economy where things can be tough and traditional routes to financial security can feel uncertain. So I think that many people are very keen on the visibility that the Guinness World Record gives and has proven to give again and again. People in Nigeria didn't know Hilda Bassey until she did the cookathon in 2023 and 2025. And then we even have this man that came out to dance for 7 days nonstop. So I think visibility is one of the primary factors of this wave of Nigerians trying to beat a Guinness World Record.
9: Thank you so much, Shalom. But when you look at, you know, the reasoning behind people attempting or trying to, you know, secure these records, is it a matter of a lack of recognition at home for talent, or it's just because unemployment is on the rise and so people are just trying to figure out what to do with their lives?
8: I think that it's a mix of both. I think that people want the recognition and fame that a Guinness World Record will give them. And at the same time, some of these people are also unemployed and they don't have so much to do with their time. I recently read an article. They were speaking about Benjamin Daniel, who attempted the record for the longest dance. He danced for 7 days nonstop. And he made this point where he spoke about looking beyond the local audience. That's the Nigerian audience, because people at home are not paying attention. So he wants the global audience to pay attention. And I would say that it worked. Articles globally are now being written about him and what he has done. And so that has given him a form of recognition. And I don't know about his state of employment, but say he wasn't employed, attempting to beat that world record is going to give him a form of employment now, because people are going to be coming to him for brand deals. People are going to want to be associated with him. And I really think it's a mix of both. I think that some of these people do have employment, but the ones who don't will use it as an avenue to get something. And then I made an example of Nora Awolowo, who recently attempted the world record for the highest amount of people to be screened in a large space. She was able to do that successfully. She had 51,000 people, and I was there personally. It was done at Afawa Balewa Square. That's just how Nigerians are drawn to you when you're doing something audacious. And now she has, a deal with Canon. That's the camera photography brand. So I think it's a mix, really. It helps anybody, any ordinary Nigerian, to grow past the local sphere and just grow into the global arena. Yes.
9: I'm just curious, though, has it worked for everybody, whether you win or not?
8: So I would say definitely not. I think the evidence can suggest that the record creates a huge burst of visibility, which is true. It has worked for Tunde Onakoya, it has worked for Yoda Basi, but these are just the names that we know. There's still a lot of things at play. There's still luck. There's still the society at large and what people are looking at. I would even say that the people that we know now are the uncommon ones. The fact that we have about 5,000 people who have applied for the world record, I'm not sure of a certain number now, but about 3,000 people have actually gone through with the record. Personally, I don't think I know up to 10 people. So that just means that the people that we do know are the people who are uncommon, whose cases are unusually successful. So I think that the people have to do a whole lot more work for them to really, really come onto the limelight. Hilda Basi, for example, she didn't stop at winning the world record. She channeled that attention and she used it a lot. Would say she milked it. That's like a Nigerian term. She squeezed the life out of it. She used it to its full potential. She made sure that everybody everywhere in Nigeria knew her. And she did that by collecting brand deals, by putting herself out there. So I don't think that if somebody somewhere comes and says, okay, I want to be the world's longest person to sleep, and that automatically does not give you money or the fame that you are looking for. You still need to do a lot more to actually get to where you want to get to.
9: Right. I'm going to ask you later about what it takes for it to work, because you have, as you have rightly put it, it's not enough to attempt a record or even enough to win it, but how you use it. But Olisa, you have been speaking with some of these creatives. When you talk to them, is it mainly about the fame? Is it about the money or the recognition they feel they can't, obviously get at home? So they are trying internationally.
10: Yes, it has to be recognition. The fame and the perhaps the money are basically buy-ins that just come, that will follow through if successful, if an attempt is successful. Speaking to some of these people who have attempted, some of them, they want to showcase their talent. They see Guinness as like the pillar of where, like, no matter the weirdest talent you have, if you can identify your record with your talent, attempt it and go further to break it, and have a lot of media attention, then, it's a stepping stone for you to at least have access to, just like Shalom says, certain brands. You have your first claim to fame. You can walk into any organization and proudly say you have your Guinness plaque. And there's always this, with the advent of social media, TikTok, there's this influential culture and virality that comes with it. They want to be talked about by influencers. They want to be talked about on social media. They want their contents to be shared. They want people to know that, look, they've done this. They want to associate themselves with celebrities. They want support from popular musicians and celebrities to come and back them up while they are, you know, going through their weird, world record attempt. So it's clearly not the money. I think it's recognition. They want the recognition, the fame. There's a Nigerian term that they say, I want to blow, you know. And now with the advent of social media, before if you had talent, maybe a musician and an actor, these were the avenues that traditional celebrities had to go through to get fame and fortune. But now with social media and, you know, with Guinness World Record, if you have some weird talent, if you can walk on tight ropes at high altitude, fantastic, you know, and you go and do it and you break the record, the more bizarre and the more viral you go, the more chances of you, you know, attracting more attention and you getting some sort of recognition, you know. So, and the more you being talked about on social media and the more you can be popular.
9: Interesting point there, Olisa. I mean, people can make the argument that some of the attempts may not necessarily, you know, fall into the category of creativity, you know, like hugging a tree, for instance. But looking at the wider spectrum of people attempting this record, do you sense a linkage that they are doing this because institutionally they lack the support to grow locally?
10: Not necessarily. The institutions are one thing. But if we're talking about the society, Nigeria has, you know, highest population in Africa, so which means we have the highest population of young people with so much talent and so much to show. So while there's an institutional problem, but the kind of records that people go on, like hugging a tree, you don't need institutions for that. Like I said, there's this element of virality and influencer culture that's gone into it. You know, people see that, okay, I know how to do this. There are people who do what they call it hair, you know, weaving hair, the longest hair weave or whatever they want. Like, it's so bizarre. You don't need institutions, you know, for that. And, I've even gone around to ask a couple of Nigerians, like, okay, why do you think this is going on? And people are like, yeah, like, we live in a society where, you know, there's also this, they call it motivational speaking, you know, culture, where people look like, I believe I can do it. Oh, if this person can do it. Or if Hilda Bassi can do it, I can do better. Oh, she can cook. Okay, me, I can wash plates or whatever, you know. So it's not an institution thing. I think it's an element of, you know, a couple of factors coming together. High population, basically, youths have a lot of things, time on their hands. And also the combination of social media. If I can capture the social media attention and traditional media attention, or perhaps global media attention, then, you know, they get somewhere. And if they break it, that Guinness then has to, usually you have to attempt them. Guinness will ratify and send you your plaque. And you can take a picture showing that, yes, you didn't just attempt. It's been confirmed that you have the record. Your picture, you have your Guinness, you know, plaque to show for it. Oh, that's good night, Vienna.
9: Interesting thoughts. Shalom, earlier I was asking you about how do people make this work for them? Is there a known approach that makes some of these things work?
8: So I would say that there's definitely a known approach, just like every other thing in life. I'm going to use Hilda Bassi as an example. She chose cooking. Cooking is, I would say that cooking is one of the most talked about subjects in Nigeria. On Nigerian Twitter, if somebody comes today and says, okay, she thinks that women should not cook in marriage, you're going to see that tweet blow up and get viral in less than 24 hours. People love to talk about cooking. And so I think the first thing is to pick a record that people can understand and relate to immediately. So something like hugging a tree is not going to go viral in Nigeria because Nigerians don't even care about trees. Like, the majority of Nigerians don't care about nature. I'm just trying to tell them that nature is important. So it needs to be something that people can connect to, incredibly easy to understand. And then I would say the next thing, speaking about how Hilda was able to break her own Guinness World Record, she turned the attempt into an event. You know, it wasn't just a thing that she pursued privately. She talked about it. She had brand collaborations with Knorr, with different cooking brands. People could watch the attempts. They could watch the making of the attempts. There were even roles for this attempt. I remember in her 2025 jollof rice world record breaking, there were so many people afterwards that came out to say, oh, thank you so much, Hilda, for this opportunity to show my talents on a Guinness World Record. So people want to be associated with these things, and Hilda knew that that was the right path to take. So that's also something that worked for her. And then I would also say get Nigerians invested first. I think this part is very, very crucial. I think even before you attempt to break the record, you should already be talking to the media about it, all the media publications in Nigeria, which would then be taken by global publications. Then, you know, social media can manufacture the momentum once Nigerians are invested, and international media can then have an obvious story to tell.
9: Interesting. Let me issue a disclaimer, though. We are not trying to get Nigerians to attempt more Guinness World Record. But since it's already in vogue, my last question to you, Sharon, is that ultimately, should Nigeria as a country see this as a trend or as something frivolous?
8: So I think that it is fast becoming frivolous. I think that there's just too many people who are trying to get on this train. And the dire challenge, or what I'm looking at, is even the excellence quality in this record-breaking event. I mean, I understand that they want to be seen globally, but are they doing it well? Are they going to dot all the I's? For example, the black market Guinness World Record had some lapses, right? And so I think it would be careless if things are just done anyhow, just so you can say you broke a record. And I think we are fast getting into that pathway where if we don't call ourselves to order, it might become something that is just done anyhow. And in that case, it's like, okay, so to what end are we doing this? Government should not create an institutional support around Guinness World Records. I don't think we need more of that. I think we have enough. I think that we're going to get to a point where Nigerians would even get tired of it because the novelty has worn off. What I do think we need is governments creating creative institutional platforms for young people to grow. And then I mentioned in Lagos, we have CC Hub. So if we have more of those platforms that are giving creatives a platform to showcase their talents, we're going to see less of this because they're going to have less time on their hands to do weird records like sleeping and just some really, really funny things that I've seen so far. So the government needs to play their part. I hope that they, in a way, listen to this podcast and do this for us and for the young people in Nigeria.
6: Shalom Teobola is a Nigerian cultural journalist and writer. Earlier, you heard DW correspondent Olisa Chukwuma in Lagos. Thank you both for joining us. According to Guinness World Records, at least 5,042 people in Nigeria applied for a record between January 2022 and September 2026, with 3,346 record attempts. That makes Nigeria seventh among countries by applicants' volume and eighth among the number of attempts worldwide. What does the everyday Nigerian make of these attempts?
10: It doesn't matter whether you break the record or not. Even attempting enough can bring a certain level of fame. You understand? So the attempt alone counts. So regardless of you breaking records or not, breaking a record is like a plus, additional plus for you. So I don't know. And based on the economy, of the way the economy is, a lot of young people are trying different things.

0: So first, I feel, you know, we Nigerians are actually blessed. And sometimes, if the visibility are not me, they will not know. So why people are not encouraged to do that? Because somebody has done it, and they saw what the person can gain. So now, every young ones want to bring themselves out. Every young ones want to break records. It's not like a competition thingy.
1: I mean, you look closely, you're going to see a surge of a lot of social media influencers, motivational speakers that encourage people to go for what they want, pursue your dreams.
2: The desire, the quest is on the increase. The Gen Z's of now, you know, is eager to. They don't, you know, look at any odds or whatever setback. They believe anything is possible now. So everybody wants to attempt something. Someone has done something and you feel you can do better. You can go beyond where that person has, you know, reached. So what you see is that drive.
3: For Shalom, the surge in record attempts points to a generation of talented young Nigerians searching for opportunities, recognition, and support in a system that doesn't always reward creativity. She argues that stronger investment in creative hubs and cultural institutions could help nurture talent and give young people more pathways to succeed at home. Maybe some Nigerian creatives are just looking for the recognition they are not getting back at home. What do you think? 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This show was co-produced and edited by Eddie Micah Jr. I am Ajua Tinkrama Domina. Thanks for listening and bye for now.
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7: Hello and welcome to Inside Europe, the weekly current affairs podcast and radio programme from DW, Germany's international broadcaster, with me, Kate Laycock. This week on the show, France wanted teachers, it got tear gas. We look at the underlying causes of the student protest movement that has swept France. The pesticide lobby and the Commission, why scientists are sounding the alarm about the EU's food and feed omnibus.
8: So this would actually keep harmful products on the market longer than they should. And the main way of doing it is that they scrap the periodic assessments.
7: And scorched earth. We assess the damage left by Spain's wildfire summer. That's all coming up here on Inside Europe.

0: This is Inside Europe, and I'm Kate Laycock in Bonn. France is now in its third week of nationwide student protests, which have seen pupils pitted against police. On Wednesday, the government said it was pausing the use of stun grenades after a 15-year-old's hand was blown off. Other injuries include a 14-year-old with a fractured jaw and shattered teeth, and a 16-year-old who has lost the sight in one eye. In a televised address on Wednesday, French Prime Minister Sébastien Lecornu denied that the police had been acting under orders to confront the protesters and said that the country could not be indifferent to the concerns of high school students, acknowledging that the anger of young people does not come from nowhere. So, what are those concerns? Reporter Kyle Brown has been finding out for us in Paris.
1: Alongside the thousands of students marching in the streets of central Paris are also teachers, parents, and labor union members. It's a festive mood, tinged with anger with the French government's response to students' calls for better conditions. Lynn Legarde is a Paris school teacher.
2: I'm here because what they want, what they ask for, is really legitimate. And as a teacher, I cannot not be here. We are asking for exactly the same things. More money, less money for the war, and more money for the school. 30 students in a class, you cannot care properly of them. It's impossible.
3: We don't have toilet paper, we don't have soap, we don't have doors in the toilets. We do have computers, but they don't work. Oh, the windows are broken. So in summer it's really hot and in winter it's really cold. But we're mostly supporting the other schools.
4: The demonstrators are, for the most part, totally peaceful. But a small group of young men who are masked and mostly dressed in black are starting to throw things at the police.
1: Police fired tear gas as people ran for cover. A brief interruption in an otherwise amicable day of protest. Aurélie, who provided only her first name, is a mother of two and a member of the Federation of School Parent Teacher Associations. Teachers and parents, she says, have the same demands, smaller classes and more teachers, adding that schools in the underprivileged banlieue or suburbs are often in a terrible state. Pantin, northeast of the capital, where a local high school was recently blockaded, has a large youth population. Families here live mainly on modest incomes.
4: Just a few meters from the high school, a few youths have been dumping rubbish bins on top of an already raging fire. And now, there's thick black smoke filling the air with this putrid smell of burning plastic.
5: In our school, there's cockroaches, rats, ants.
1: 16-year-old Rudy Couvillier says his school is dilapidated and feels like the government has abandoned him and his classmates.
5: We don't got money. That's why we're here. That's why we're setting fires. I'm not saying it's the best way to protest, but if we don't do this, they won't listen to us, so we have to do it.
3: We don't have enough table for the school. I mean, in class, we don't have enough table for everybody.
1: Ala Lassoued says teacher shortages are affecting students' chances of getting into higher education.
3: And at the end of the year, we have to pass an exam, and we can't do it if the teacher's not here.
6: So what happens then?
3: You have a bad grade, and you can't have the university you want. And if you have like a bad grade, they're going to see this, and they're going to make you in university maybe you don't want to be in.
4: Or you won't get accepted.
3: Yeah.
7: And so they feel that their future in higher education is compromised.
1: Agnès Van Zanten is a senior research professor at the National Center for Scientific Research. French public high schools have fewer teachers today than two decades ago, even though they serve a quarter of a million more students.
7: And frequently, these teacher shortages, frequently when they are short, They are not their substitute teachers at all. But even for some of the students I have interviewed in my own research, many of them have spent 6 months, probably some of them even the whole school year, without a teacher in a main subject.
1: After 2 weeks of school blockades and protests, which have prevented thousands of students from attending class, the French government has put together an action plan. On Tuesday, Education Minister Edouard Geffray announced the launch of a platform on which students can post their grievances, which his team will examine and respond to. Anyone hoping such measures would put an end to the student movement, however, will be disappointed. Kyle Brown, Paris.
0: There has been high drama in Spain as well this week. Spanish Socialist Prime Minister Pedro Sanchez has called snap elections after right-wing parties voted down emergency legislation aimed at tackling the Spanish housing crisis. The legislation would have borne the name of Mari Carmen Abascal, the 87-year-old whose eviction from the Madrid apartment she had lived in since childhood made her the face of Spain's anti-gentrification and housing rights movement. On Wednesday, Mari Carmen died in hospital without ever having had the chance to return home. Meanwhile, at least two people have died in flash floods in Spain's Catalonia region, which have left streets and homes underwater, including in the Catalonian capital, Barcelona. And all this as Spain still reels from the devastation left by its worst ever wildfire summer on record. One major fire even came close to the Spanish capital, Madrid, after three fires converged near the city of Avila to form a raging fire block which rampaged through one of the region's most important areas for wildlife. Ashish Sharma has been assessing the damage.
6: I'm heading out of Madrid towards a village called Casabieca in the province of Avila. This village was heavily impacted by the fire which got hold in this region. The hills, as I look up at them, are just charred, trees burnt to cinder. There's even road signs that have been burnt down.
8: So I've just arrived now in Casabieca. We're walking down to an area which is completely burnt in front of us. All the trees blackened, the ground is charred. And I'm with Fernando, who is a bombero forestal, which is like a fireman who works in the against the fires in the forests. And he's here with his partner, Sonia.
9: Hola, Sonia, mira.
8: 50,000 hectares of mainly pine forest were burnt here. That's equivalent to more than 70,000 full-size football pitches. And as I look up at the mountain in front of me, Fernando tells me that the fire raged over it towards this side where we're standing, and 40,000 people had to be evacuated as he and his team fought to save Casabieja. As helicopters rain down water, Fernando's team cut the foliage with chainsaws to create clearings. In his 30 years of fighting fires, he told me that this year was the hardest.
9: 44 grados a la sombra, pero nosotros tenemos que ponernos un mono.
8: One day, it was 44 degrees in the shade, he says. We're covered head to foot in protective but heavy gear. We beat the fire and used chainsaws. But the intense heat meant we could only work for short periods and in pairs to make sure no one suffered heat stroke. His team fought like this for hours, including all night, and got by on adrenaline.
9: De la adrenalina, no sé, la costumbre.
10: Yeah, you can imagine in the Mediterranean biome.
8: North of Casabieja is the Iruelas Nature Reserve, a valley which is home to the Eurasian black vulture, endemic to this region. Jorge Orueta from SEO, Spain's branch of international bird life, is an expert in this bird.
10: Cineros vulture, or black vulture, It's a species that nests on trees, not on cliffs like we are used for other vulture species. Well, it has one very important colony. Apparently it has all died. All the fledglings that were ready to fly, but still too young, they

0: retama. This retama has grown in the last couple of months.
1: Crunching through bone-dry grassland, Professor José María Rey Benáez, an ecologist and an expert in land restoration from Alcalá University, shows me amongst the blackened trees and charburnt ground shoots of green that are springing up just 2 months after the devastation.
0: The first rule after a wildfire is to watch how the vegetation develops in the first or two first years. Now we must take into account that we are in a climate change scenario, heat waves, longer and drier periods, less rain. All this must be considered in a restoration project. In other words, a restoration must be adaptive. You want to recover something that is lost. You have heritage behind the loss, but you have a present climate and maybe a future climate, and of course a different social scenario you must take into account to be successful. We have two major trees. The pine that produces the edible pinon for humans, and the holm oak. The pine is more prone to fire because it has a resin that favors fire propagation. It cannot resprout, but the pine seeds can germinate more easily.
1: 70% of the wooded region around Ávila is pine forest. Pine trees are highly combustible. They were introduced over a century ago and are now part of an important ecosystem, such as that of the black vulture. However, another major problem can be more easily resolved. Shrubs, bramble, weeds and grassland are the fuel that feeds a fire. Due to the abandonment of many villages known as Empty Spain, where once agriculturalists kept the countryside in check, now abandoned farms and villages have removed a source of forest clearing. But according to Professor Benáez, there is a solution.
0: In my opinion, the major measure for prevention would be to recover the herds of domestic herbivores, to graze and browse the vegetation in a continuous manner. That would eliminate fuel. The herbivores would also create a variety of structural habitats, what we call heterogeneity. If the vegetation cover is heterogeneous, there are discontinuities. The fires are not propagated that easily.
1: The group for the rehabilitation of native fauna and its habitat, called GREFA, have a veterinary hospital near the region of the fires. Juan José Iglesias is the coordinator of GREFA's conservation projects. He agrees that animal grazing is a key answer and argues that technology already in use in farming can easily be adapted to help. Nowadays, in most farms, you see cows, and they almost all of them wear tracker necklaces. That tells the farmer where that cow is. Well, thanks to those necklaces, these cows can be controlled to graze in only one area. And with just a small amount of investment, we can create virtual meadows involving series of hectares for areas which need to be cleared. We can send the cows to one area and they can clean it up. Each week we send them to different hectares, deciding which areas need cleaning by using mobiles or computers.
2: Y tú lo haces directamente por el móvil o por el ordenador.
3: ¿Te cuentas que yo soy ochentona?
4: Yo también.
1: Well, it's a normal working day here in Casa Vieja. The government's Department for Ecological Transition states that some 30% of forest fires result from accidents or negligence. Firefighters like Fernanda are actively educating local populations to encourage them to grow species that are now more fire-resistant, such as oaks and chestnuts. And while nature does her own job towards recovery, clearing forests by methods such as grazing will help reduce the intensity of fires in the future. Ashish Sharma, DW, Casavieja.
5: There's more environmental cost to be counted in just a minute as we speak to an agribusiness researcher taking on the pesticide lobby. That's coming up here on Inside Europe.

0: and Feed Omnibus, co-written by the pesticide lobby, how the European Commission and right-wing MEPs are writing industry demands into law at the expense of our health and the environment. That is the no-punches-pulled title of a new report out this week from Corporate Europe Observatory, a non-profit research and campaign group whose declared aim is to expose any effects of corporate lobbying on EU policymaking. Following a tip-off from my colleague Kathleen Schuster over at DW's environment podcast, Living Planet, I spoke to the report's author ahead of publication.
1: My name is Nina Holland. I work at Corporate Europe Observatory. I'm a researcher and campaigner, and I focus on agribusiness lobbying.
0: Fantastic. Well, you are then the perfect person, Nina, to give me a pesticides 101. What do we mean when we talk about pesticides, and what do we use them for, and what are the dangers?
1: So pesticides, they are toxic substances. They are used in agriculture on the fields. They are designed to kill, for instance, insects or weeds or fungi. And as they are designed to poison living organisms, that also means that they are often not very good for your own health. So human exposure now is being linked to chronic illnesses such as cancer, heart, respiratory disease, neurological disease, increasingly, for instance, Parkinson's. But it takes years and sometimes decades for that evidence to surface. So, for instance, a pesticide is never one ingredient. It's often hundreds of ingredients in a cocktail. And what does that cocktail affect? Or what are the long-term neurological consequences? That is not being taken into account in the EU legislation. So there are flaws in the EU legislation as it is already. That is why we are seeing these impacts on human health, but also on the environment. For instance, the decline of insects that is happening, and that is very severe and very serious in consequences also for agricultural production itself.
0: Now, the European Commission has launched a series of legislative packages which are intended to strengthen food and feed safety. Ominously, these packages are called Omnibus X. Now, Omnibus X, Nina, it should have been passed by now, but it's been put back. And this is amidst considerable scepticism, alarm from the scientific community. Can you explain to me what's going on?
1: Yes, so it's indeed the 10th omnibus package that was launched within 1 year. So they're all drawn up in great haste with very limited input, and often input only from corporate lobbies or economic operators. And this fits the European Commission agenda. They've completely shifted from the EU Green Deal with climate targets and biodiversity goals to a very narrow approach of favoring industry competitiveness, and have an agenda of so-called simplification, but in fact it's deregulation, it's lowering standards. So in this particular case, the Food and Feed Omnibus X, it overhauls and undermines the current EU rules on pesticides that, as I just explained, are already not sufficient. So this would actually keep harmful products on the market longer than they should. And the main way of doing it is that they scrap the periodic assessments. So that means that once a product is approved, they are approved forever, basically, unless somebody provides some evidence that there is a problem with that substance. And then there needs to be the political will at the discretion of the European Commission to actually do something about it, which they currently are already not doing for a number of problematic pesticides. And scientists from epidemiology, from ecotoxicology, from different sides are warning for the impacts. They're saying it's less likely that agriculture will shift to less toxic products like biocontrol. It's also very harmful for the environment and for public health. And the last statement was signed by over 500 doctors and scientists that calls for a withdrawal of this proposal and instead start with doing an impact assessment, because of this great haste, the Commission is skipping important steps such as just assessing what a proposal's impact would be.
0: The co-rapporteurs of the proposal, they're two MEPs. One is Italian MEP Michele Piccaro and the other is Herbert Dorfmann. They're from Giorgia Meloni's Fratelli d'Italia and the Südtirol party, respectively. I would really like to ask you, Nina, from your position of someone, you know, whose daily business it is to observe the sort of the workings of lobby work on the commission, how the sort of the intersection of the rise of far-right politicians and politics within EU structures is intersecting with the business end of the lobby work that you observe. Like, can you see connections there?
1: Can see connections, because the Christian Democrat group, the EPP, together with far-right groupings, now have a majority in the European Parliament. The Commission knows that it can get through pretty radical proposals. And in fact, Herbert Dorfmann, who's from the EPP, and Picaro, who's from the Fratelli, as you mentioned, together, they make the proposal of the Commission even far worse. I think what we are seeing is that the von der Leyen Commission, number two, she completely shifted away from the European Green Deal. And that was already visible in the EU elections of 24, when she tried to hold on to her position of power within the EPP. And the more right-wing fraction of that party basically pushed her to take a much more industry-friendly approach and to abandon these green projects and instead adopt a very industry-friendly agenda. And at the same time, the chemical industry organized a huge industry summit where they invited her and they presented her with a declaration with 10 points. And since then, she's been going back to Antwerp every year to report to them on how she's been doing and what she's been delivering for them. In terms of deregulation, of course, she doesn't use that term. So really, this commission is serving directly the interests of big polluters and the chemical industry. And it's never been as visible and as blatant as what we are seeing today, unfortunately. And that really needs to be stopped.
0: Nina Holland is the author of a new report from Corporate Europe Observatory titled Food and Feed Omnibus, co-written by the Pesticide Lobby. For more on this story, by the way, keep an eye out for updates on Living Planet's podcast feed. I have it on good authority that they have something in the works. This is Inside Europe, and I'm Kate Laycock in Germany.
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1: With a wrap of your Eyewitness News, I'm Sibs Matiela. The South African Police Service has classified Shadrach Sibiya's resignation as a dishonorable discharge. The suspended top cop tendered his resignation yesterday during his internal disciplinary hearing for corruption and misconduct allegations. But given that he resigned while undergoing a disciplinary process, his departure falls under a dishonorable discharge. The process was meant to hear several allegations against Sibiya, including claims that link him to alleged criminal figures. Meanwhile, Sibiya's bail hearing in his rape case continues in court today, as he remains behind bars at Hosimamburu Prison. The Electoral Commission says the ANC knew the rules for the electronic submission of candidates list to contest elections. It says the party simply ran out of time to do so for six municipalities it wants to contest in next month's local government polls. The IEC is opposing a case in the Constitutional Court in which the ANC seeks to have 181 candidates added to the ballot. The ANC told the court all affected candidate details were already uploaded to the system by the deadline, indicating its intent to contest. But the IEC says the ANC can't compare the electronic and physical submission of candidate lists because each has its own requirements to comply with. The Commission said that in the interest of fairness to all parties, it cannot make ad hoc decisions on the submission deadlines. Judgment in the case has been reserved. A self-proclaimed pastor is facing human trafficking charges for allegedly luring a woman to a riverside ritual in order to kill her for insurance fraud. 36-year-old Caiaphas Mokoena and his wives, Tsako Makubela and Amanda Mnguni, aged 25 and 32, appeared at the Attridgeville Magistrates Court yesterday. In August, they allegedly secured multiple funeral policies on the woman's name, claiming she was a relative. Last week, Mokoena and Makubela allegedly called her to the Hennops River for a ceremony. She was allegedly raped and her four-month-old baby strangled and buried in a shallow grave. National Prosecuting Authority spokesperson Lumka Maanjana.
2: Collectively, they are facing a charge of conspiracy to commit murder and fraud. However, accused number one and the pastor are then facing additional charges of premeditated murder, kidnapping, human trafficking, robbery with aggravating circumstances, and two counts of kidnapping.
1: Their case was postponed to Friday as they seek legal aid. Meanwhile, two of three men accused of handling and selling a smartwatch belonging to slain runner Elizabeth Tsonto Moselagomo were granted 10,000 rand bail each. The state opposed bail for the third accused, a Nigerian national whose immigration status is still to be verified by the Home Affairs Department. The three face charges related to the alleged theft of Moselagomo's smartwatch and selling it. The runner's body was found along the R21 in September after she was reported missing following an afternoon run in Kempton Park. The matter has been postponed to October 19th. Five men accused of manufacturing and dealing in illegal drugs at a suspected 100 million rand laboratory in Hekpoort near Krugersdorp have been remanded in custody. They appeared in the Krugersdorp Magistrates Court briefly yesterday, where their case was postponed to next Wednesday for a formal bail application and verification of their residential addresses. The five were arrested last week after the Hawks and other police units uncovered the suspected drug laboratory on a farm. Police also discovered large quantities of mandrax and ecstasy tablets on the premises. And messages of support are pouring in for the class of 2026 as thousands of matriculants prepare to begin their final examinations today. Nearly a million candidates will sit for their exams this year, starting with the Computer Applications Technology Practical Paper. The examinations will conclude on the 25th of November. The DA in the Western Cape has wished learners strength and success, urging them to remain focused. DA Provincial Spokesperson on Education, Peter Johnson.
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1: A fine Tuesday in Gauteng today. Johannesburg has dropped to an overnight low of 12 degrees but will peak at 30. Pretoria 15 and 32 and Vereeniging 13 and 30 degrees. Cape Town will be partly cloudy today with isolated showers and rain. Expect a low of 14 and a high of 21 degrees. 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
5: Last year, I took a trip to Niagara Falls, and I was reminded that, as well as being a stunning natural wonder, this border between Canada and the US is also a magnet for tightrope walkers. In some parts of the world, like Armenia, theatrics on a high wire are elevated to an art form, like ballet, but more dangerous. At Niagara, the high-line walkers seem to be more in the business of show. Frenchman Charles Blondin crossed the gorge more than 300 times from 1859. Italian Maria Spaltarini is the only woman to have crossed the falls, and she did it blindfolded, handcuffed, and one time with her feet in peach farmers' harvesting buckets. But my favourite detail is from the last guy to cross, Nick Wallander. In 2012, Nick crossed not just the gorge, but over the furiously churning white waters of the falls, and he had to get special permission from both the American and the Canadian governments to do this, and, on arrival at the Canadian side, had to present his passport. I'm Marnie Chesterton from the BBC World Service. This is Unexpected Elements.

0: And joining us again, hot off the heels from last week's show, we have tech journalist Andrada Fiscatan in Bucharest, Romania. Welcome back.
1: Bună, Marnie. Hello.
0: And in Nairobi, Kenya, broadcaster and journalist Michael Kaloki. Hello, hello.
2: Habari, Marnie.
0: This is the panel. We are the team. We are also the science programme inspired by the news. So each week we scour the headlines for a story that hooks us in. And then we use that to bounce off into lots of unexpected sciencey directions. Without further ado, this is the story we've got lined up this week.
3: Main challenge is the technical one. Doing it for 15 years, I do get fear.
4: Estonian slackliner Jan Roos performs a daring show 120 metres above the streets of central Seoul.
5: I feel fantastic, actually. Get to the other side. It feels great.
0: Yes, last week, Estonian athlete and slackline world champion Jan Roos carried out a spectacular acrobatic performance across a 160 metre long high line strung 120 metres above the streets of central Seoul. Andrada, Michael, how do you feel about this? Are either of you fellow daredevils?
1: Not really, Marnie. Thinking about Roos being up there sends chills down my spine.
0: What about you, Michael?
2: Well, Marnie, some of my friends have called me a daredevil, I guess for being an ice and snow carving competitor. A bit of the daring aspect of it is using chainsaws and chisels when you're up there in freezing temperatures. So, yeah, I guess I'd call myself a little bit of a daredevil.
0: Yeah, well, the daredevil highline walk is our starting point. We're going to bounce off from there into some science. Andrada, where would you like to take us?
1: Well, we know there's a big difference between me and Michael. And we've known for a while that some people seem more willing to take risks than others. But the question is, can you look at someone's brain and tell whether they are a risk taker? Or can a brain scan tell whether someone drinks too much or drives too fast or does other risky things?
0: I mean, I feel like you wouldn't ask if the answer were no.
1: Well, in 2021, a paper came out in Nature Human Behavior. It was written by researchers at the University of Pennsylvania and the University of Zurich, and they looked at brain scans from almost 13,000 people in the UK, most of them middle-aged and older adults. And these people also reported things like how much they smoke, how much they drink, or how fast they drive. And the researchers repeated the entire analysis in a second separate group of 13,000 more.
0: Okay, and what did the scans show?
1: The researchers combined reports of smoking, drinking, speeding, and number of sexual partners into a score, and saw that people with higher values, so those who smoked or drank more, tended to have lower grey matter volume in several brain regions.
0: Grey matter is the major tissue in the brain. It contains the cell bodies of millions of neurons, the nerve cells, that control our thinking, processing and movement, right?
1: Exactly. And in this study, the researchers measured the volume of grey matter, and this isn't the same as measuring how well the brain works. Researchers saw tiny differences in several brain areas. In the amygdala, for instance, which is involved in feelings of fear, and the hippocampus, which helps us create new memories.
0: Okay, so if I brought you my scan, do you think you might be able to tell what kind of driver I am?
1: Not exactly. So first, less grey matter doesn't automatically mean someone makes worse decisions. Also, the effects in the study are small, and these are averages across thousands of people.
0: Okay. So you said first and second?
1: Second, there are still a lot of questions that have not been answered. That same brain scan database, it's called the UK Biobank, has been examined by other researchers studying risky behaviour, and everyone looked at slightly different things. one group found stronger activity in a region of the brain just above the eye sockets, the medial orbitofrontal cortex. But these researchers measured how activity fluctuated there rather than how much gray matter people had.
0: Okay, so the picture isn't settled. Let me push you on something, though. The study included people who'd been smoking and drinking, some of them for decades. I mean, isn't the simple explanation that smoking and drinking changed the brain?
1: It is, and this is a good point. But that study did control for alcohol consumption and still found the same results. However, there's a very different paper published in 2024, and here an American team looked at the brains of nearly 10,000 children at around age 10 and followed them for several years. Some of those children did go on to drink, smoke, or take drugs, so the researchers went back to the original scans, and they saw some differences already there. In those people who used substances, they saw thinner cortex at the front, but thicker cortex elsewhere, and larger brain volume overall.
0: Ooh, tantalizing. So they're seeing differences, but I mean, what does that tell us?
1: It tells us that some brain differences can precede substance use. It doesn't prove they caused it, and it does not rule out changes caused by later use. And also, I should point out, the effects were small.
0: I think parents will tell us, they'll probably know by the age of 8 whether their child is a risk taker already. I think it's one of those things that you can kind of tell whether you've got a cautious child after a few years, right? Anyway, to me, it sounds like, and we say this a lot, more research is needed. Right, Andrada?
1: That's right.
0: So, we've gone from daredevil slackliners to risk takers having less grey matter. Where would you like to take us next, Michael?
2: So, Marnie, we've just talked about me being an eye sculptor, so I'm super interested in design and engineering. And this story about Jan Roos walking between two tall buildings got me thinking about how skyscrapers deal with the wind.
0: Oh, okay. I've seen enough videos of skyscrapers moving in the wind to not want to ever live in a skyscraper. So how does wind affect a tall building, Michael?
2: Well, wind forces, which are known as wind loads, have a greater impact on a building as it becomes taller and taller. So the steel and concrete used in a skyscraper structure is designed to bend and flex to absorb the impact that these wind loads have. But it's a bit more complicated than that. When large box-like skyscrapers became prevalent in countries like the United States, they brought with them a whole host of wind loading engineering challenges. Now, as wind moved around the top of these tall structures, vortices were created in a process known as vortex shedding.
0: And what is vortex shedding?
2: Well, now, flowing air can act differently depending on what obstacles are in its path. In the case of these buildings, their blocky walls created a blunt obstacle that wind had to kind of flow around. Now, as strong winds blew around these structures, areas of low pressure emerged on the opposite side of them, creating suction forces that pulled at these buildings, you know, causing them to move back and forth, that sort of swaying motion. Now, this even led to a noticeable swaying and shaking for people inside the building. So you can imagine that.
0: Yes, I can imagine that. Andrada, can you imagine that?
1: It sounds pretty scary to me. If I'm going to go in a vacation in the near future, I'll remember not to book a room in one of these places.
0: Michael, how did the engineers deal with this issue?
2: They came up with this approach called corner softening. Now, this is where sharp edges of a building are smoothed off to make it more aerodynamic. Creating a twist in a building can also reduce, or in some cases, eliminate the locations where vortices can form. An example of this technique can be seen in the 632-meter-high Shanghai Tower in China. You can even increase the porosity of a building by literally cutting off parts of the structure to allow air to flow through.
1: Is there one method in particular that caught your attention, Michael?
2: Yes, Andrada. I think for me, perhaps based on my interest in sculpting, it is the tapering of a building as it rises, you know, which breaks up the uniformity that causes vortex shedding. An example where this method has been used is Kuala Lumpur's Petronas Towers, and also the Shard in London, which I believe you're familiar with, Marnie.
0: Absolutely. I cycle past that on a weekly basis, and that's got a sort of tapering top like a shard of ice.
2: Ah, well, sounds interesting. Something maybe I should carve one day.
0: Absolutely. Any other techniques?
2: So, okay, this particular technique is pretty wild. So some skyscrapers contain tuned mass dampers. Now, they're often near the roof or upper floors. These are huge weights that are connected to the main building by cables or springs, a bit like a clock pendulum. They move in the opposite direction to the building's sway, basically counteracting the motion and creating a more stable environment for those inside, and also reducing the risk of damage during earthquakes. Now, the Taipei 101 building in Taiwan and the Trump World Tower in New York both use this method.
0: Thank you, Michael. So a high-line feat, 120 metres above Seoul, inspired a dig around in the brains of risk-takers, and we've just heard how some tall buildings contain massive pendulums or have their corners shaped off to make them sway less. Listeners, any thoughts on what you've heard today? You can email unexpected@bbc.co.uk or you can send a WhatsApp message. Our number is +44 330 678 3080. Still to come, what sort of rodent makes a surprisingly good robot? Find out after this.
6: Ella here with this week's Unexpected Elements quiz. News of a daring slackline traversal 120 metres above the ground has had our head in the clouds. At high altitudes, where the air is thinner and there is lower atmospheric pressure, the human body can be put under a lot of strain. But there are also some benefits to living at higher altitudes. For example, some diseases are less likely to occur. So, my question is, which of these diseases has lower rates among people living 1,500 metres above sea level? A. Diabetes, B. Chronic kidney disease, C. Osteoporosis. Which of these diseases has lower rates among people living 1,500 metres above sea level? A. Diabetes, B. Chronic kidney disease, C. Osteoporosis. Have a think, and I'll be back with the answer soon.
0: You're listening to Unexpected Elements from the BBC World Service. This week, we've been inspired by the antics of slacklining athlete Jan Roos. But as a species, our ability to navigate a piece of rope is, let's face it, on average pretty poor, especially when you look across at some other animals on this planet. I met some incredibly impressive athletes this weekend as I moved into my new house, and my new back garden has a flurry of squirrels that ran rings around me without even touching the ground, thanks to their abilities to climb creepers. So how do they do what they do so well, and what can we learn from them? Here to tell us more about these acrobatic rodents is Lucia Jacobs, Emerita Professor of Psychology and Cognitive Biology at the University of California, Berkeley. Hello, Lucia.
7: Glad to be here.
0: I mean, how long have you been studying the lives of squirrels, and why squirrels?
7: Since 1981. It was really because they were a very understudied species at the time, and I was interested in the question of whether or not they remembered where they buried their nuts. I think I was really fascinated by all their decisions around harvesting nuts and caching them. And then later I got very interested in how they move and jump and things like that.
0: I mean, and they are so fast. They're incredibly graceful with it. And I think I probably see a squirrel every day, but I don't think I can say much about them. Can you give us a squirrel 101?
7: I mean, they're basically monkeys. Both are diurnal. They live in trees. They eat nuts and seeds. They're long-lived, large-brained, interesting animals around different continents. There aren't that many species, but the ones that there are very successful, particularly the eastern gray squirrel, which is the squirrel that's native to the east coast of the United States, but it's been introduced to England and Europe and, you know, South Africa and all over. And it's a very smart and successful squirrel.
1: I was wondering whether they have distinct personalities?
7: It's a great question because there is an enormous amount of research right now on squirrel personality. And we're finding that across species, there are really distinct personalities that are, you see, as in humans, they're kind of lifelong. I've worked with Wildlife Rescue to study the ontogeny of the development of cognition in baby squirrels. And my impression from doing this, and you can see a personality difference before their eyes are open. The aggressive ones would be much more likely to explore to the end of the tree than the docile ones. There were some that were very tentative. And that's been shown in lots of studies in birds. There's kind of slow thinkers and fast thinkers. And the slow ones, they don't necessarily do worse. They do better in some context.
0: I want to ask you about their tree-based gymnastics. What makes them so good at spending time in the trees? What kind of physical adaptations have they got?
7: They have four fingers that have big claws that grasp a branch. And then the fifth one, their thumb, it's actually a thumb with a nail, and they use that to hold a nut. So they've got a very specialized front paw that does two things. It grabs a branch and it holds a nut. What squirrels are doing when they leap on their front paws is that they basically hit the branch in a handstand and they control the stiffness of their front legs because sometimes they're going too fast and they're going to overshoot. Sometimes they're not going fast enough and they're going to undershoot. And so that what they want to do is stick the leap. And to do that, we showed that by stiffening, they prevented the overshooting, and by loosening the leg, they could prevent the undershooting. And then Justin Lim and Ron Fearing and his group on roboticists, they took that insight and built a one-legged robot that could leap and land without a brain, leap and land on a very narrow rod.
0: So this is your robot version of a squirrel?
7: That's right. That's right. We actually started this consortium group of biomechanicists, neuroscientists, me as a squirrel behaviorist, to see what can squirrels teach robots, basically. How they use their front paws was a big breakthrough.
0: Is there anything from that robot squirrel that is going to be used in robots? Are we going to see squirrel-type robotics in the future?
7: Well, you know, Justin got a grant from NASA to build his Salto robot to explore the surface of the planet Saturn. So yes, squirrels into space.
0: Robot squirrels in space. This is where I want every interview to go. Yes, of course.
8: Hi, Lucia. I have a question. So basically, this northern flying squirrel that I used to see in documentaries when I was growing up, and it sort of reminded me, I don't know if you know the late Evel Knievel, because I used to watch him here as well. And the way it jumps just reminded me of him. But you know, if I was to ask this, where does that squirrel get the guts to jump at that high level from tree to tree? Is there something in its mind that is a bit different from other squirrels that gives it that courage?
7: You know, I think it is courage, and it's something that squirrels have to learn. And they actually, in the forest, they have certain routes they take. So they learn certain routes. They're kind of like rock climbers. You know, this is an easy route. This is a hard route. And if you're not sure, you'll take the easy route. What they do is they will, you'll see them head bobbing, which is a way of estimating distance. And squirrels actually have a very special brain for that. They've got a part of the brain, the superior colliculus, which is 10 times bigger than that of a rat. And we saw in the experiments that squirrels, when you give them a bouncy branch, they change their whole approach. They don't jump from the end. They jump from the middle. You know, they change the force, all that. So they basically, that's what they do from the time they're 8 weeks old.
0: Before we let you go, I just want to know, how do they remember where they buried a nut?
7: Well, again, they've got really good memory. What we've actually shown is in Pennsylvania, wild squirrels, the brain actually in an adult is bigger in October than it is in June or January. And that's very unusual because most small mammals have big brains in the summer when they're breeding and small brains in the rest of the year. And the squirrels are the opposite. And we also showed on campus that we gave them memory tasks where there were like four objects on a table and they had to remember where was the nut. And we found that how they encoded the location was different in the fall than it was in the spring and the summer. You know, they're making thousands of caches and their brains are getting bigger. They're thinking differently. They're encoding space differently. Every time they come on a nut, it's like, do I eat it? Do I save it? And so we've studied that decision. And what they do actually is they pick up the nut, they roll it in their paws, and they have very specialized paws for this. What it's doing is actually weighing the nut. A heavier nut is more valuable. And the more valuable means it's more worth investing more, so it's not going to be stolen. They're caching thousands of nuts every fall. And the only way they're going to beat the competition is by remembering where they are. We also found that they cache in according to the species. So they'll put the almonds in one corner and the hazelnuts in another.
0: That is absolutely fascinating. Unfortunately, we're out of time, but Lucia, I'm so pleased that we had time to talk about that, as well as what makes a squirrel such a good athlete. Lucia Jacobs, thank you so much for coming on to Unexpected Elements.
7: Great, thank you. Okay, bye-bye.
0: I will never look at a squirrel in quite the same annoyed tone. So, high wire antics in South Korea took us to risk-taking behaviours and how to spot them in the brain, how to handle a high rise, and the delightful surprises of squirrel science. Still to come on the show, we've heard about Jan Roos teetering along a slackline 120 metres up in the air, but what else can be found up above our heads? Stay tuned to find out.
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11: 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So what are the key findings of the 2026 Coalition's barometer?
12: 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And what we found is that the number of coalition-governed municipalities basically tripled after the 2021 election. Certain risk factors in terms of coalition construction can sort of predict which ones are more likely to end prematurely.
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0: This is Unexpected Elements from the BBC World Service. I'm Marnie Chesterton in Cardiff in the UK, and I'm here with
1: Andrada Fiscuten in Bucharest, Romania.
0: And
8: Michael Kaloki in Nairobi, Kenya.
0: Okie doke. So, we are a science show inspired by the news headlines. And this week, we couldn't tear ourselves away from the sight of the slacklining world champion Jan Roos, balanced 120 metres above the streets of Seoul, performing high-wire tricks. We've now reached the part of the programme where one of our panellists brings along a story that perhaps has gone under the radar of global news, and maybe it deserves a bit of time in the World Service spotlight. As ever, completely meaningless points are awarded if you can somehow link it to today's theme. Any volunteers?
8: Yeah, we've been talking about slacklining and acrobatics today, and I found a story about a community here in Kenya and their athletic abilities.
0: Oh, excellent. Points awarded, Michael. Well done. Tell us more.
8: Thank you for the points, Marnie. Well, I came across a study published earlier this year in the journal Nature that compared the vertical jump performance of the Maasai, track and field athletes, and non-athletes. Now, the study mentions that the Maasai, who are a community found both in Kenya and Tanzania, have a traditional jumping ritual performed by young warriors. These jumps and repetitive hops, as I have personally witnessed here in Kenya, are also performed as part of a Maasai traditional dance. So this study compared different types of jumps and repetitive hops among Maasai community members, Slovenian high jump athletes and sprinters, and Slovenian non-athletes. The participants were male, aged between 16 to 35 years old.
0: Okay. Michael, can I just check, because I've seen a dance that a Maasai group of women did to welcome me to their community, and it did involve some hops, but it was mainly singing. I'm assuming that this was more hop and less music.
8: Well, I think it depends with the kind of dance they're undertaking, but a lot of the Maasai dances that I've seen do include both singing and the jumping as well. Now, it's likely that in the group you were in, maybe they were just doing something for you where you did not have to jump as high, Marty. Probably the reason.
0: Oh, okay. Yes. They were kind of indulging the idiot tourist that couldn't really join in. Tell me what the study found.
8: Well, the study used an app to measure the heights of three types of jumps. That is counter movement jumps. Now, that's where you do a rapid downward dip before exploding upwards. Squat jumps, where you start from a static squat position and jump upwards, and repetitive hops. The athletes outperformed the masa in the counter movement and squat jumps, but in the repetitive hops, they both achieved similar heights and significantly outperformed non-athletes. The masa averaged heights of 36.2 centimeters, the athletes 35.93 centimeters, and the non-athletes 20.98 centimeters.
0: Okay. And can I check in this group? Were they all roughly the same height? Because Maasai are quite tall, aren't they? Does that give them a head start?
8: Well, actually, there's no clear indication of the height of all the participants, but presumably, maybe they were, or maybe they had varying heights, actually. There was no clear indication of that.
0: Okay, because that's quite a significant difference. So 36 centimetres versus non-athletes managing 20 centimetres. How high could you guys jump? What do you reckon, Andrada?
1: I think I would fall into the non-athletes category.
0: I might join you in the non-athletes category. I'm in the studio now, and that's about 20 centimetres. I can do about 10.
1: That's good enough.
8: I'll give it a go, too. Yeah, I think I did about 10 as well.
0: This is the BBC World Service. Welcome to Hopping on the Radio. Okay, so Maasai doing 36 centimetres is suddenly actually very impressive. How can they jump so high when doing repetitive hops?
8: Well, Mani, according to the research article, their findings concluded that the Maasai's cultural practices enhance musculoskeletal adaptation from an early age. So they are also more consistent in their jumps, likely reflecting a long-term adaptation to hopping from a young age.
0: Okay, so it's kind of just like many things, like playing the piano. If you do it a lot, you get good at it. Andrada?
1: My parents did not allow me to jump on the bed and to use the springs. And now,
0: now
1: I
0: you're
1: have an
0: ruined.
1: Argument.
0: Your yes. hopping career is non-existent, Andrada.
1: So dear parents, do allow your children to hop on the bed when they want to.
0: And Michael, the community where you're from in Kenya also has a traditional dance that involves jumping and a load of acrobatics, right?
8: Yes, Marnie. This is the Kamba community here in Kenya. And there's a dance style in the community which was a commonly featured dance performance during the national celebrations events decades ago. It involves a lot of jumping, somersaults, flips, cartwheels, tumbling passes, and other acrobatic styles. Now, I have never danced it because it required real stamina and skill, but when I saw people performing the dance, what I found interesting was that it included middle-aged people as well, both men and women, who are able to execute those acrobatics seamlessly and almost effortlessly.
0: It's one of those things. There are so many dances that I'm currently thinking about, and also things like, I don't know, ice skating that require particular movements from your body, and I think if you grow up with it, then you're fine. Andrada, is there a jumping, somersault, acrobatic dancing style in Romania?
1: Well, there is one. It's called Kalushari, and it's from my region, and it's performed by men. Most of the acrobatics, and it even involves throwing some sticks up in the air and hoping to catch them.
0: Oh, we've got something similar in the UK. We've got Morris dancing, which is traditionally done by men. And in fact, historically, women weren't allowed to do it, which obviously means that now there's kind of rebel groups of entirely female Morris dancers. But it does involve sticks and handkerchiefs and jumps and shin bells, which I think are going to be next season's trend. I think everyone's going to have them. Anyway, Michael, thank you so much for bringing Maasai jumping skills as measured by science to our attention.
8: Thank you, Marnie.
0: Thank you. Listeners, if you'd like to get in touch about anything that you've heard us talking about on the show today, you can email unexpected@bbc.co.uk or you can WhatsApp. You can send us messages and voice notes to +44 330 678 3080. You can even write to us. I do love a postcard. Please send them to Unexpected Elements, BBC World Service, Cardiff CF10 4GA in the UK. And we like to make space to read out some of our favourite messages that arrive in the inbox. We've got one here from Jay Thompson in South Carolina about a programme we made a couple of weeks ago where we discussed pareidolia. I don't know, Michael Andrada, if you're aware of that. It's where you see faces in inanimate objects, so buildings and cheese graters. Andrada, do you want to read this?
1: Sure. They say, I bought and drove Saturn vehicles, 6 of them, because, well, they had a grill that looked like a friendly female face. When the company was bought up and changed design to a mean face, I quit buying them.
0: I'm currently Googling Saturn car grill. There's just something about where, how the lights and the grill are arranged that make it look like it's smiling. I totally get why people would go for that. Now, last week we got a bit derailed. Shock horror that that does happen on this show. We were talking about dogs on public transport. Do you remember this, Andrada?
1: I do. I was mentioning dogs in my part of the world, seen or photographed riding the subway or the buses.
0: And a couple of listeners emailed in to tell us about Eclipse, who is a black Labrador mix that was famous in Seattle for riding the buses. Now, according to Bee, Eclipse would normally take the bus with her owner to the local dog park a few times a week. And one day, Eclipse's owner took too long smoking at the bus stop and missed the bus. Eclipse boarded the bus without his knowledge and was found at the dog park 4 stops away. After that, she'd make 2 or 3 solo trips to the park each week. And Paul tells us that Eclipse would ride looking out of the window and at the appropriate time, trot up, bang the door to be let out at the dog park, where she'd happily play until picked up by her owner. Now, I can never resist a dog story, so that is fantastic. I researched a bit more on Eclipse. It turns out she even became the brand ambassador for Seattle's public transport authority. Well done. It's not just dogs that travel on public transport. We've had an email from Kathy who says, your story about dogs taking buses really had me laughing. It reminded me of this great version about birds taking trains in Sydney. And Kathy has sent us a link to a recent story on ABC News, which says that 2 minor birds catch the train from Linfield to Artimon every day and then travel back. So there are birds doing a commute in Sydney, which is impressive. Do you think they know that it's the same thing as flying from A to B? Because if I could fly, I definitely wouldn't get the bus.
1: Maybe they are wired to conserve energy, and this is a way of... of saving calories, maybe.
0: Yeah, that's true. I mean, we've been talking about animals having different personalities when it comes to our squirrel expert earlier, but it's true with a lot of, I've heard this from a lot of zoologists, particularly like if they're tagging particular animals, some of them will roam for miles and some of them just don't move at all.
8: Yeah, I remember going up to this place where they have elephant orphans. And I learned from the keepers, as you're walking with them, that they all have their different personalities. And just like people, they would tell me. So I think there's some of them probably who are okay to walk. Some of them, well, you know, just want to take the bus. So, yeah.
0: This is the point where I should say that, yes, we are a science show, but we are also a broad church. And we love people's stories about animals on public transport. So if anyone has anything that they'd like to send in on that or any topic, we do read all your messages, and sorry if we can't feature all of them in the programme. The email address to send us your musings is unexpected@bbc.co.uk. Still to come, we get in a spin over spider silk and start living the high life. That's coming up after this.
6: Ella here, back with the answer to the quiz. Earlier, I asked you which of these diseases has lower rates among people living 1,500 metres above sea level. A. Diabetes, B. Chronic kidney disease, C. Osteoporosis. And the answer is A. Diabetes. Diabetes is caused when there is too much sugar in your blood due to a problem with the hormone insulin, which allows your cells to take up glucose. Research from earlier this year suggests that red blood cells absorb much more glucose from the bloodstream when oxygen is scarce, so they effectively act as sugar sponges at higher altitudes and compensate for faulty insulin. It's unclear exactly why this happens, but it may be a side effect of red blood cells changing their metabolism so they can deliver oxygen more efficiently. Well done if you got that right. If not, better luck next time.
0: As well as letters and emails, you lot also send messages pleading with us to find answers to the science questions that keep you up at night. It's Ask the Unexpected time. This week, our question comes from an anonymous listener. Andrada, would you do the honours and read this?
1: Sure. They say, I have a pet spider that I've named Stanley, who lives behind a shelf in my kitchen. Stanley resides in an elaborate web. When a fly is ensnared in the web, Stanley comes sprinting out across the web to grab it, then sprints back again. This got me wondering, why don't spiders get stuck in their own webs?
0: Thank you. That is a great question, and luckily we know entomologist Dr. Tim Cockrell and could ask him why Stanley doesn't get stuck in its own web.
13: Spiders have a few mechanisms that lead to them being able to walk around in their web without getting stuck. The first point is that not all of the spider's web is sticky. So if you've watched a spider making its web, those beautiful orb webs that are a bit like the spokes of a bicycle wheel with a structure and the spiral in the middle, the spider makes its web and makes this incredible structure first of all. And then the last thing that it does is it goes around again and it attaches an extra layer of sticky silk to the web. So most of the web itself is not sticky. And so the simplest way that a spider avoids getting stuck in its web is that it just knows where to walk. But it gets more complicated than that, though, because if a spider had to rely on just walking on the right bits of its web, well, then it would probably get tripped up every now and then. And so spiders have evolved a number of mechanisms so that if they do touch the sticky parts of their web, well, they can avoid getting stuck. One of them is that spiders' legs are covered in very fine and finely branched hairs. And so as a spider touches a sticky part of its web, it's not the entire leg that is touching the stickiness, it's just the tips of these hairs. And so a very small surface area means that it's much less likely to get stuck. But there's some quite recent research that says that spiders also have another trick up their sleeve.

0: I find, like, for example, when I go over to a rural home in eastern Kenya, some of the spiders out there, I mean, whoa. I think they have a role to play in nature. Let me let them be. I try my best.
1: Andrada, do you take a similar approach of let them be, but let them be somewhere quite far away?
2: Well, I think spiders in Romania are not as terrifying as the ones Michael mentioned, but I simply let them be.
0: I don't know if any one of you has seen the king baboon spider. I mean, just the name itself, it describes to you what kind of spider this is. And this is a spider that is found here in Kenya. So it's a tarantula. The ones I've seen, I think, are on the ground, sort of orangey brownie in color. Yeah, they look like you need to leave them alone.
2: I mean, it's kind of cute. It's like a Labrador. That's fluffy and it's the size of someone's palm.
0: My sister had a specific scream for spider. So I knew when I was growing up, if my sister screamed a certain way, I knew there's a spider somewhere.
1: That is useful non-language based information. Thank you, Michael and Andrada. And also, thank you to our anonymous listener for the question, and thank you, Dr. Tim Cockerell, for the answer. Each week, I have the chance to add some science story to the week's theme with the help of the BBC's Secret Vault of Past programmes, which only very special people are allowed in. This time, I was hunting for science stories of life up in the atmosphere. This show started with a tightrope walk, or a slack rope walk, 120 meters above the busy streets of Seoul. That's one thing, but other animals can get higher, no problemo. From our sister show, Crowd Science, here's presenter Alex Lathbridge trying to work out with Dr. Jason Chapman how high an insect can fly.
3: Okay, so how high are all those insects flying?
4: The majority of those insects are concentrated between about 100 meters and about 6 or 7, maybe 800 meters. So pretty high. We do see small numbers going a little bit higher than this, and we can see them up to about 1.5 kilometers above the ground, but that's quite small numbers.
1: So that's most insects, the bulk of which you can find higher than our highline daredevil, Jan Roos, but lower, far lower than an aeroplane. Now, Alex Lathbridge was back with another Crowd Science looking at how high birds fly. From it, in a pleasing case of double nominative determinism, here's Dr. Lucy Hawkes from Exeter University talking about climber and biologist Larry Swan struggling to the summit of a remote mountain in the Himalayas when a bird-shaped surprise joined him.
5: And he describes how he was listening to the usual silence at those altitudes, but he says a sound came, a quiet hum muffled by distance, and suddenly I knew I'd heard it before. Coming from the stars above me, I heard the honking of bar-headed geese. And he stands there amazed about seeing these geese flying directly over the summit of the fifth highest mountain on Earth, Mount Makalu. It was as if they were ignoring the normal rules of physiology and defying the impossibility of respiration at that height by wasting their breath with honking conversation. When you're one of these first people that's ever been to these incredible altitudes, and to be there, to struggle so hard to be there, to have so much equipment and then just to see some geese, to have them kind of like just chomp on past you must be like, what am I seeing? It must be extraordinary. And so it kind of put them in the Guinness Book of Records, but between his observation and also another climber called George Lowe, who'd seen bar-headed geese flying over the summit of Everest, they just kind of entered into the Guinness Book of Records there and sat there for many, many decades as the world's highest flying bird.
1: So I should say that that record has been swiped by a vulture, the Rupel's vulture, in a rather unpleasant way, which, sorry, I'm going to share with you. It collided with an aircraft over Ivory Coast in 1973, and the plane was fine, but the endangered vulture was very much not fine. And after picking the bits out of the aeroplane, they identified what species it was and worked out that it had been flying to to collide with the aeroplane at 37,000.

0: 7,000 feet. So that's nearly 11,300 metres. And so that's why the Rupel's Vulture has the world record. Now, we are still talking about the first layer of the atmosphere here, the troposphere. And that's where almost all the animals, the weather, the water mass, the air mass, all lives there. It's a busy place. But let's carry on going upwards, past the stratosphere in its ozone layer, past the mesosphere, which is where meteors burn up, and you get to a part of the thermosphere called the ionosphere. And solar physicists once described the ionosphere as the ignorosphere because they know so little about it. And from 2018, here's an episode of Science in Action with host Roland Pease talking to meteorologist Chris Scott about this ignorosphere.
1: Well, the ionosphere is the electrified part of the Earth's upper atmosphere. So it extends from about 60 miles upwards out into space. And it's generated when sunlight, extreme ultraviolet and X-ray radiation from the sun is absorbed by our atmosphere and it electrifies the gases there.
2: And I remember when I first listened to the World Service in remote parts of the world, I'd hear this sort of crackly sound and it was fading and horrible. But I was hearing it thanks to the ionosphere.
1: Yes, so the ionosphere was used to transmit radio signals around the world. And the reason for that is that the characteristics of this electrified layer are such that they reflect shortwave radio. So we would use the ionosphere to bounce these signals over the horizon and to locations much further away. And the reason that it would fade in and out and crackle and whistle is that the ionosphere isn't a perfect mirror. There will be waves rippling through it. And as we've discovered, there are disturbances within it. And those would cause the signal to be affected in some way.
0: So that was a little clip about the ionosphere, but I said I was searching for life up in the atmosphere, and the ignorosphere is where many of our satellites and the International Space Station live. So this is where I've found my highest flying insect, in the fruit fly lab of the ISS.
3: My name is Sharmila Bhattacharya. I'm the program scientist for space biology at NASA headquarters, and I have been helping send fruit flies to space. Flies actually have a genetic makeup that's similar to humans and other mammalian systems. So measuring the changes that we see in terms of behavior, changes in muscle function, changes in heart function, when you're limited for space, when you're limited for mass of how much material you can send to space, organisms like the fruit fly turn out to be extremely valuable for doing our research.
0: I should say that that clip was also from the same crowd science we heard first, which is how high can insects fly? Am I cheating? Does that count? If you get a fly on the International Space Station, does that count as high-flying flight?
4: I think it goes both ways because, well, you were taken there not with your own flight strength, but on the other hand, you are there. You know, if you do end up as a human on Mars, you are on Mars. You are like out on Mars, even if you didn't walk there. So I think the same for fruit flies. Yes, we should give them that credit.
5: And ultimately, Marnie, isn't the International Space Station just a big bus that's traveling fast? So if we care about dogs traveling by bus or by train, then I think fruit flies, they should count.
0: Brilliant. Okay. So what have we learnt over the course of the show? Well, we've looked into high-rise buildings and how they stay up. We've delved into the brains of folks that like doing dangerous stuff to find out why. We've marvelled at the Maasai's athletic abilities and spiders' amazing talents for not getting stuck in the high lines they've spun themselves. But it's high time we left. We've come to the end of the show. I should thank this week's panel. In Bucharest, Romania, Andrada Fiskatan, thank you so much.
5: Mulțumesc, Marnie.
0: And in Nairobi, Kenya, Michael Kaloki. It's been a pleasure. Thank you.
4: High five, everyone. Kwaheri.
0: High fives all round. I'm Marnie Chesterton. The producer was Alice Lipscomb-Southwell with Ella Hubber and Robbie Wojciechowski. Do join us next week. There'll probably be more unexpected elements.
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